0: your supernatural sight, your supernatural feeling. And he wants to pray because God told him he had this gift for your supernatural senses to be awoken. Do you want that?
1: Yes.
0: You know, James, I really protest. I mean, I have not been to heaven once. And in 2010, you started going to heaven every day for 3 years, 4 months, and 2 weeks. You visited heaven. Why you? What did you do to get this?
2: Well, actually, you said the Lord told me why. And basically, why was that because I had been away in the Army for a whole career, that I wasn't really well known in the church at all. And that when people would look at me and hear from me, that they would say, if he can do it, I can do it.
0: And that's the whole purpose of our show. Mm-hmm. Anything my guests can do, you can do better.
2: Amen.
0: In fact, it's God's heart for you to do better. That's what's so great about God. Okay, why would you say, bottom line, did you have these encounters in heaven?
2: Well, the Lord was teaching me things and asking me to share with other people. He was really teaching me how to activate spiritual senses, spiritual gifts, and how then to teach people and impart to people so that they could also have the same experiences. So the whole purpose was for me to receive things that I could release to other people.
0: Okay. Open heaven, that's a term I hear a lot. You were instructed to pray that people receive this seer anointing, people operate in an open heaven. What is, define open heaven for me.
2: Well, when I get an assignment from the Lord, I always go to the Word and begin to do research. And what I found was that from Genesis through the book of Revelation, open heaven is taught over and over. Jacob saw an open heaven. We see Daniel saw an open heaven. Isaiah saw an open heaven. And when Jesus was baptized, God tore the heaven open over him. And I can't find anywhere in Scripture that he sewed it back together. Heaven is open, and he wants us to know it. And Jesus said to Nathanael, you shall see heaven open and the angels ascending and descending on the Son of Man. Now, I have a habit that any promise in the Bible, I believe, is for me. God preserved that not just as history, but to release something to his people. And so I receive that.
0: And I have to tell you this. God's not a respecter of persons. If every promise in the Bible is for James, every promise in the Bible is for you. In fact, the Bible says all of his promises are yes and amen. Amen means yes and so be it.
2: Amen.
0: So on this, when... But it seems to me that it's easier to operate in an open heaven today than 30 years ago when I became a new believer.
2: Mm-hmm. I believe that in the kingdom of God, there are seasons and things are shifting. And I believe that we're in the season of the open heaven right now when this manifestation is available to everyone who's willing to be open to it.
0: I'm practical, James. What does it literally mean? If I'm walking in an open heaven, what can I do that I can't do if I'm not walking in an open heaven?
2: Okay. Well, one is, as you were talking about the seer anointing, you begin to see the things in the spiritual realm, but all of the senses are activated. The hearing, you can hear the word of the Lord. When the disciples were on the Mount of Transfiguration, they saw Moses, they saw Elijah, they saw Jesus transformed, they saw a cloud, but they also heard the voice of the Lord. And I think in the open heaven times, we can hear. Also, the fragrances of heaven began to manifest. And taste, the Lord says, taste and see that I'm good. I believe the Lord has taste as sweet as honey on our lips.
0: Every sense, you're saying.
2: All of the
0: senses. There is a spiritual sense and a natural sense.
2: Yes.
0: We all understand the natural sense. Many believers operate in the natural. Why would you want to operate in the natural and be as limited as any other human that's ever lived? Why not operate the senses? You have ears and don't hear, but God's going to activate
2: Amen.
0: A lot of you.
2: Amen.
0: Now, my Jewish people were stubborn, and we got stuck And you know what? It's not confined to Jewish people.
2: No, it's not.
0: Many Christians are stuck today. What do you mean? Tell me from the Bible what you mean by stuck.
2: Well, in Deuteronomy chapter 29, Moses is summing up his time with the children of Israel. And I think the children of Israel represented humanity in general. And I see myself in that as well. And I think everyone that God has created can see themselves in these stories. And Moses said, you know, I've been with you all of this time. Now, you saw in Egypt, with your own eyes, you saw the things that God did, the miracles, the signs, and the wonders that got you separated. And yet, to this day, God has not given you a heart to perceive, eyes to see, or ears to hear. When I read that, something inside of me just felt so sad. And I thought, well, that could be said of our people today. We need to break out of that limitation and let all of our spiritual senses, let God open up our spiritual senses so that we're functioning. I think we should function at a higher level in the spiritual senses than we've been trained to do in the natural.
0: You know, example from the Old Covenant, these are examples for us that are so practical.
2: Yes.
0: Don't you tear out your Old Testament. You won't understand the Jew and Israel and end time events. Don't be Meshuga. You read the whole Word of God.
2: Amen.
0: But tell me about in the Old Covenant, Elisha, when his eyes were open.
2: Well, I think that we tend to overcomplicate things. People trying to look for some kind of special formula or some kind of special person, when this is so natural in the supernatural realm that God wants us to live in. And Elisha was being hunted down by this huge army. His servant was panicking because he saw this big army. But Elisha said, there are more with us than there are with them.
0: And his servant said, are you Meshuggah? There's no one. There's just you and me, an old man and me.
2: Elisha prayed such a simple prayer.
0: What did he pray?
2: He said, Lord, I pray, open his eyes that he can see. That's it. And his eyes were open. And he looked and he saw that the mountains were covered with horses and chariots of fire. And indeed, there were more with them than there were with the army. Then Elisha prayed another little prayer. He said, close the eyes of the army. Everybody in the army went blind. And when he took them where he wanted to take them, he prayed again and said, open their eyes that they can see. And their eyes popped open. I think that we need to build up the kind of supernatural faith to begin to operate in the anointing of an Elisha, to begin to speak. You know, the Bible says that we are all like, we have a nature like Elijah. And we should be doing the things that he did, but he gave a double portion of that to Elisha. And I think we can operate in the double portion anointing of Elisha, and we don't have to complicate it. Just pray for people, Lord.
0: Okay, I'm going to turn James loose in a little bit, but I want him to teach a little more so you'll get unstuck. We'll be right back.
1: We'll be right back to It's Supernatural.
3: 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Understand how to seek heavenly visions, how to test visions, how to trust in godly visions. 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Through his devotional book, 100 Days in Heaven. Many report that they have read and meditated every day on one of the heavenly visions which God gave James Durham. 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
0: You know, James, you've had so many encounters in heaven, but there's three in particular in which God commissioned James for imparting the activation of your spiritual senses. Tell me about some of those visitations.
2: Okay. Well, in September of 2009, I had a visit in heaven with the Lord, and He said, I want you to begin to impart some of these things to other people. And He showed me how He wanted me to do that. And it was really a command from the Lord. I was not too eager to do that, but the Lord pressed on me that this is important in this season. People really need to get their senses activated. There are things that are getting ready to happen, and they need to be alert and aware and ready to deal with these things. And so the Lord said, you must do this. And all that time in the military, I knew how to stand at attention, say, yes, sir, I will do it. And I began to do that. And then I had another visit like that in 2011 before I got ready to go to a ministry trip overseas. And the Lord said, I want to give you an anointing to release an impartation for renewing the mind. And He was specifically talking about how can you help people break free from the things that bind them up and prevent them from using their spiritual senses. And He said the primary things that we needed to break free from were unforgiveness, bitterness, and strife. And He specifically said that when you pray for people, I'm literally going to just burn these things out and set them free so that they can begin to operate in the spiritual gifts and the spiritual senses at a higher level than they've ever operated before.
0: Yeah, you know, James, I have found a spiritual truth, and I want your opinion on this, that is blowing my mind, so to speak. And here is the spiritual truth. When I talk about true things that are negative, and all you have to do is watch the news, and you can talk about true things that are negative, the presence, the glory of God lifts off of me.
2: Yes.
0: And when I lift up the Messiah, when I talk about good and pure and lovely and things of a good report, just like it says to do in Philippians, the glory increases. Now, my mother didn't raise a dummy. I like the glory increasing. This is what I'm experiencing.
2: Yes.
0: Do you understand what I'm saying?
2: Oh, absolutely. And one of the things the Lord did say to me, I was so serious about some of these things in the beginning, and the Lord spoke to me one day and He said, you know, you need to lighten up. I think we need to lighten up. And some of these things that we're holding on to are causing us to be under the spirit of heaviness. And God wants us to lighten up and let our emotions get free from this bondage so that He can begin to impart the things that we need in this season. He can begin to speak to us and we hear. He can begin to manifest things and we can see. And God wants us to be set free from these limitations.
0: Well, you know something, James? Just as you said, lighten up. I don't know what this has to do with anything except God started operating words of knowledge. And I know with you, but I know with me right now. I know He's doing it with you. But people with arthritis in your fingers, bend them, and you'll see all the pain is gone. And people with problems in their spine, you are healed in Yeshua's name.
2: Amen.
0: In Jesus' name, you are healed. What's God showing you?
2: Well, God was showing me that glaucoma is being healed. So if someone who is burdened with that right now, just receive that from the Lord and let the Lord release you from that and be healed of glaucoma. And the Lord is saying that there are people who have literally a stiff neck and pain in the neck and the shoulders. And the Lord's released a healing anointing right now to break people free. And in the name of Jesus, just receive that healing. Also, I heard from the Lord that there are people that are, their legs and their knees are kind of weak and maybe trembling right now. And the Lord wants to strengthen you for your walk in the kingdom. So He's releasing healing. If you have that right now, a weakness in your legs or in your knees, just receive from the Lord your healing in the name of Yeshua HaMashiach. We release these healings to you now.
0: And a deaf spirit I bind in Yeshua's name.
2: Amen.
0: It's gone.
2: Amen.
0: Now, you were recently in Israel at the Mount of Transfiguration. That's another thing that provokes me to jealousy. I would have loved to have been there. Well, I've been there many times, but I mean when the glory was on Yeshua and His clothes even turned whiter than the color white. But what happened to you? There's just recently at the Mount

0: opened into heaven. And I was looking at this open door, and it felt as if the Spirit just lifted me up, and I went through that door and went into heaven where I met the Lord. And there with the Lord, He came over to me and He put His hands on my head. And He said, I'm releasing an impartation to you right now to set people free from the limitations that prevent them from operating in these spiritual senses and these spiritual gifts. And I want you to go back and begin to release this to other people.
1: How about when we come back, I'm going to put a demand on the gift that James has, and he's going to pray for you. We'll be right back.
0: Amen.
2: We'll be right back to It's Supernatural.
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1: You know, because of an open heaven, well, how would you define an open heaven, James?
0: I think just the heaven is open, but we need to see it, we need to feel it, we need to experience. And when that happens, the glory of God just descends on people and things begin to happen.
1: Like, for instance, when someone's in an open heaven and the glory of God descends, tell me the types of things that happen.
0: Well, we see creative miracles. We've seen...
1: Give me an example.
0: More than once, we've seen people who have had fused vertebrae, and suddenly all of that fuse is gone, and they have like a new spine in that area, just totally a new creative miracle.
1: What other things happen?
0: We've seen people that receive financial miracles. The money they needed for ministry just suddenly manifested.
1: And you know what I find? When the glory of God comes upon you, because there's an open heaven, mm-hmm. everything speeds up.
0: Yes.
1: Is this what you're finding?
0: Oh, yes. I speak of it as an acceleration. Things begin to accelerate in the spiritual realm, and the Spirit can just minister to a whole group at the same time. And we see people get all kinds of emotional and spiritual healings. Well, we saw someone recently healed of claustrophobia just in the glory presence.
1: Oh, okay. You told us in the last segment you were at the Mount of Transfiguration, and a door opened and you received an impartation, but you were with a bunch of other people. What happened to them when you saw that open door?
0: Well, when that experience was over, I let the people know that I just received this, and they immediately lined up. And I started to pray for them, and one by one, they went down into the presence of God, into that open heaven. And we had several people who had a third heaven visit, others who began to see visions, some people who had seen angels really for the first time. They began to manifest that they could see them. So the seer anointing just broke loose in these people.
1: Now, some people may be saying, well, I wish James could lay hands on me. Is it just as effective for you to speak it?
0: Oh, yes, it is.
1: Well, then I commission you in the name of Yeshua HaMashiach Tzidkenu, Jesus the Messiah, our righteousness. Amen. Pray and impart what God has given you.
0: Amen.
1: Right now.
0: Amen. Amen. Well, the Lord told me to release an impartation for a renewed mind. And so I just want to speak that over you right now, that the Lord would come and touch you in a special way. The Holy Spirit would touch you with His fire, burn away every hindrance, everything that has blocked you. Let all unforgiveness, bitterness, and strife be gone in the name of Jesus Christ. Everything that I may not know of that may be hindering you, let Jesus right now just take that away. Let the Holy Spirit fire come and burn that away. And I'd like to ask you to help me, because you don't have to have me touch you. You want the Holy Spirit to touch you. But the spirit of the prophet is subject to the prophet. So I'm going to ask you, if you would, to take your hands and put your hands over your eyes right now. And I want to pray the Elisha prayer over you and say, Lord, I pray, open their eyes that they may see. Now, I'm putting my faith behind it. I'm asking you to put your faith behind it and believe that what you have prayed, the Lord has released, and your spiritual eyes are open wider now than they've ever been before. If you would take your hands and put them over your ears right now and speak the same prayer, Lord, I pray

0: open their ears that they may hear. You pray it, Lord, open my ears that I might hear.
1: That I might hear.
0: And believe it. Put your faith behind it. And I believe that Jesus releases it right now. I feel it. I feel something shifting in the spirit right now. The Lord has released it. Just receive it in His name. Put your hands over your heart. Say, Lord, I want to have a heart to perceive. So, Lord, I pray.
1: I want to have a heart to perceive.
0: Let my heart be open to perceive spiritual things. And I believe that it's important, all the senses. If you would, this may sound a little strange, but put your hands over your nose and say, nose.
1: Nose.
0: Open up.
1: Open up.
0: To smell the things of the kingdom.
1: The kingdom.
0: Lord, I pray that you would open up everyone's sense of smell to be able to detect the fragrances of heaven, the fragrance of the Holy Spirit, the fragrance of the angels, and the fragrance of Jesus. Lord, open up that sense. And now, if you would, I'm believing you received it, but just one more step. Put your fingers over your lips, and we're going to pray right now, Lord, open up a sense of taste.
1: Open up a sense.
0: So everyone can taste you.
1: So I can taste you.
0: And know that you are good.
1: Know that you are.
0: That we can taste your word, and it's sweeter than honey.
1: Taste your word, and it's sweet.
0: Lord, open up all five senses right now.
1: Thank you, Lord.
0: In the mighty name of Yeshua HaMashiach, amen and amen.
1: And amen.
0: We put our faith behind it. We believe it and receive it in Yeshua's name.
1: Amen. There's one more sense, the most important one. God wants to open up your spirit to know Him. This is eternal life, that you might know Him, yes. Have experiential knowledge. Say, dear God, out loud, dear God, I'm a sinner. Forgive me for my sins. I believe the blood of Jesus washed away my sins, and I'm clean. And now that I'm clean, Jesus, come inside of me. I make you Lord of my life. I love you, Lord. I love you, Jesus. Thank you, Lord. Amen.
2: James Durham has had multiple open visions of the third heaven. 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
0: The main purpose is not to teach the book, but to teach people and to release the impartation. To open up for them those avenues so they can begin to experience these things for themselves.
2: Through his book and 5-part audio CD teaching on Keys to an Open Heaven, you will clearly understand from the Bible the scriptural authority that exists for you to access heaven. Learn 10 key steps that God taught James Durham on how you can ascend to the third heaven and enter the ancient door into God's throne room. Understand how to overcome the things that block you from experiencing an open heaven. Understand how to seek heavenly visions, how to test visions, how to trust in godly visions, share your visions, and impart them to others. Learn how godly character is critical in order for you to walk under an open heaven to access every one of God's promises and blessings for your life. Through his devotional book, 100 Days in Heaven, many report that they have read and meditated every day on one of the heavenly visions which God gave James Durham. And through his teaching, they have begun to undergo their own open heaven experience. In the books and on the audio CDs, James includes powerful revelation and anointed prayers of impartation, so you will begin your spiritual journey in accessing an open heaven where miracles, signs, and wonders are commonplace.
0: We're in a season shift right now and toward the open heaven because God is preparing the bride for the return of Jesus Christ.
1: How would you like to read something from heaven the start of every morning? The Bible is from heaven. You should read your Bible every morning. But this is such a presence of God that by the time you finish this 100 days, I believe you'll be normal, meaning all of your spiritual senses will be activated. Each day, you're going to have a revelation from heaven. I want this entire package in your hands so you can be normal. Normal is defined by the Bible.
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1: Next week on It's Supernatural. One of my best friends died many years ago. It shook me a little, but I went on. But many people have a situation like that, and they don't go on with God. My guest is going to teach you how to have supernatural understanding of all circumstances. Are you ready for the keys?
3: Yes.

0: 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And we thank you so much for listening. We have a lot of plans for this new rest of this year and a new year coming. So pray for us and listen to us, and we appreciate it. Thank you very much. Amen and amen. Hallelujah.
1: Cancer, heart attack, stroke. 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
2: How do you do? 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But the young man in this story knows for certain that he was emulating his favorite rock musicians when he tried a dangerous trick that backfired. He listens to a different kind of rock music now, ever since his mind and heart and life were unshackled.
3: Oh, man.
4: You guys aren't going to believe this, I've been practicing. And I can do the same thing that rock star can do on stage.
5: Yes, well, don't expect us to pay the same price to watch you as we pay them.
4: This little demonstration is free, but next time you might have to pay.
6: What is that, Alan?
4: Lamp oil. Wait till you see the fireball I create.
5: My brother, the flamethrower.
4: I just take this torch and...
5: Oh! Oh! Oh, my God! Wait, Alan, stop! Somebody
4: fire!
5: Help me put it out!
2: Dramatizing true life stories that share the good news, this is Unshackled, produced in Chicago by Pacific Garden Mission. Maybe you get tired of hearing about the homeless, but you're not half as tired as they are, sleeping under bridges or wherever else they can, trapped in circumstances they feel powerless to change. And that's why Pacific Garden Mission has kept the doors open, the porch light burning for nearly 120 years now, welcoming untold numbers of street people. Those who are drawn to the light receive food, clothing, and a safe place to sleep. Sometimes medical and dental care if needed, and it doesn't cost them anything. Counselors guide these lost sheep to the Good Shepherd who gives them the power to change, leading them out of darkness into His light. No wonder the mission is called the Old Lighthouse. And now for broadcast around the earth, here's program number 2412 in the series Unshackled, the program that makes you face yourself and think. The young often feel invincible and take risks that older people avoid, knowing the consequences. And that's part of the reason the man in our story is sharing his testimony right now. He wants to spare others the pain he suffered, and to warn them about the biggest risk of all. This is the true story of Alan Pine, right now on Unshackled.
4: I was born January 14th, 1957, and grew up in small towns of Ohio. I had a great childhood, the kind Norman Rockwell used to paint, with backyard barbecues, secluded forests and creeks, long bike rides, and hikes in the country, and going to church with my grandparents. What fond memories I have. But even as a child, I was inclined to show off now and then. One summer, when I was about 11, my sister and I were walking up the lane to catch a ride to church.
7: Girls can too play baseball.
4: Cannot, they can't catch.
7: You should talk. I saw you at the game the other day. You dropped the ball.
4: That's different.
7: Oh, sure, just because you're on the team, you think you're smart.
4: I am smart. I can catch and I can throw, too. coach is going to make me a pitcher someday.
7: Sure.
4: Watch this. I'll skip this rock, throwing it straight down at the water.
7: From way up on this bridge? Can't be done.
4: Watch.
7: Oh, Alan! Alan! Are you all right?
3: I hurt my ankle. Be quieter. Mother and Dad will hear you.
7: Oh, they're going to find out. You're all dirty.
3: Don't you dare tell them.
7: Oh, you better get back up here before our ride comes.
3: Lucky I missed that big boulder.
7: Lucky you didn't fall in the creek and drown.
4: I had fallen 10 or 12 feet off the bridge and could have died, but I didn't stop to thank God. Even though my ankle swelled so bad I had to take off my shoe, I sat through Sunday school, then went home and lied to my folks, told them I tripped on a pothole in the lane. What I learned in church didn't stick too well. In those days, if you could find a few pop bottles, cash them in at the store, and get a bag of chips, candy bar, or pop, you felt like a king. I often cashed in my bottles at the store owned by the parents of one of my friends.
6: Oh, you really scored, Alan.
4: Yep, found him alongside the road.
6: Hey, Mom, give Alan 30 cents for empty bottles.
4: Hey, you want to shoot some baskets, Willie?
6: Well, sure. Can't do that too many more times.
4: We aren't moving that far away. Tarleton's only 8 miles from here.
6: Yeah, but I won't see you at school anymore. Come on, let's go. I'll be back in an hour, Mom. You scared about going to a new school?
4: No. I just won't have any friends there for a while.
6: I don't know about friends. Sometimes I wonder if my friends like me just because Mom and Dad own a store.
4: I don't think that's true, Willie.
6: Well, me and you've been friends for a long time, Alan. Other kids, well, you just don't know.
4: Yeah. Reckon that's why I always like to be by myself. When I was 15, we moved to a small farm with a creek running through it. It was paradise. School, however, was not. I felt like I didn't fit in, so art classes became my focus. I had always liked to draw, and for 3 years until graduation, that was my major interest. I didn't have a car. I enjoyed exploring nature around me. So what girl would go out with a guy who had no car or driver's license, who wasn't popular and didn't like to party? I told myself I didn't need them if that's what they wanted, and kept to myself. Graduation came.
5: Wow, the seniors are going to King's Island tonight. Are you going to go?
4: Nah, doesn't interest me.
5: Man, I'd go just to ride the roller coaster.
4: They have their escape, I have mine.
5: You ever tried drugs, Alan?
4: No way. I don't like the idea of anything altering my mind.
5: Bad enough the way it is, huh?
4: I'll get you for that.
5: Just kidding. What are you gonna do?
4: Go for a hike in Jack's Woods. And so instead of joining my classmates at the amusement park on graduation night, I went for a hike alone. I preferred the solitude of a forest to the companionship of people. But all that changed when I started working at a store in Tarleton. Before long, I bought a car, and nights were spent driving around new towns or exploring old roads. Hop in, little brother. I'll take you for a ride.
5: Cool. Does the radio work?
4: Sometimes. But I'd rather listen at home on the stereo.
5: Yeah, I like the new albums you bought.
4: You know, I never paid much attention to music before, but I really like Kiss.
5: Me too. Wish I could play like that.
4: I'm thinking about buying a guitar.
5: Uncle Danny plays a guitar and banjo. Maybe he could teach you.
4: That's not the kind of music I want to learn.
5: It's just an idea.
8: What in the world is that awful noise?
6: I told you, Alan.
4: It's a bass guitar, Dad.
8: It doesn't sound like any guitar I've ever heard.
4: It's amplified. See?
8: You better learn to play it before you amplify it.
4: You can't hear it unless you amplify it. If you unplug it, there's no sound.
8: Well, that's the best idea of all.
5: Come on, Dad, you're not being cool.
8: I never heard such a noise. It's enough to draw every moose in the area.
4: There aren't any moose in Ohio.
8: Well, there will be if you keep that up.
4: I kept it up and learned to play a few songs. Instead of exploring the woods and fields, I listened to rock music and played along with the records. I wasn't drinking or smoking or doing drugs, so I figured, who was I hurting? I was too involved with myself to really listen to what the music was saying, the message it was pouring out. Then I started practicing the flame-throwing bit as heard on one of my records. While performing before friends from work and my brother, something went wrong. Too much lamp oil, torch too close. Suddenly, I caught fire. My shirt, face, and hands, and I ran up the stairs. I could hear the fire crackling, burning my hair. My brother took off his coat and threw it over me, tackling me to the floor.
7: Oh, no! Look at him!
5: Get some cold water!
6: Go outside, get some snow. We gotta cool him off.
5: Oh, man!
9: Help me, please.
5: Somebody call an ambulance. We gotta get him to the hospital.
6: Here, Alan, put your hands in this ice water.
5: The towel's a good idea.
6: Get some water on his face.
9: I want to see my face.
7: Oh, you're going to be okay, Alan.
9: Give
7: you're
9: me a mirror.
7: Okay.
5: No, Alan, no.
9: I want to see what I look like.
6: The ambulance is here.
7: You're going to be okay, Alan. You're going to be okay.
4: It may sound crazy, but I didn't realize how serious the burn was until I got to the hospital. Mom and Dad arrived, and she started crying as she looked at me.
10: I'll be okay, Mom.
8: It's pretty serious, Alan. The doctor wants to transfer you to Columbus. There's a burn specialist there.
10: What have I done?
4: All the way to Columbus, the songs I had practiced kept going through my head over and over, like a tape recording I couldn't stop. I'm on the highway to hell. I'm on the highway to hell. Let me tell you, it's scary to have two doctors whispering while they look over you like a side of beef or a broken car. That night was a blur. But the next day, I saw my face and neck and chest, black as coal all over. I had received a wake-up call.
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11: Hello, Alan.
10: I don't look too good, do I, Joe? Well,
11: what makes you think you look good before the accident?
10: Don't make me laugh. It hurts.
11: Does it hurt to talk?
10: Yeah, some.
11: You really did a number on yourself, Alan.
10: I know.
11: They'll fix you up. Don't worry.
10: I was stupid. I looked like a roasted marshmallow.
11: How did your parents take it?
10: Mom started crying.
11: That was before she saw the hospital bill.
10: Don't make me laugh.
11: Well, I better leave. They told me not to tire you out. I'll be back later.
10: I think I'll be here for a while.
4: Recovery was slow and painful. Twice a day, I endured 120-degree whirlpool baths, then surgery to graft skin from my legs onto my neck and chest. I was glad to be alive, but it never dawned on me to thank God that I had been spared. Friends from work came to visit, but it was my cousin Joe who dropped by every day who made me laugh. Joe was there to take me home 3.5 weeks later and from time to time after recovery, I stayed with him.
11: Your face has healed really well.
4: It's amazing, isn't it? Not a single scar.
11: Now, the least they could have done was make you better looking.
4: Joe, your jokes are what kept me going.
11: How's it being back at work?
4: Okay. People stare at the scars on my neck, but there's nothing I can do about that.
11: Are you swimming much? The doc said that would help.
4: Yeah. Sunday I was at the pool and some little kid came right up close and said, "Man, you're gross."
11: Did you dunk the little brat?
4: I felt like it. His parents didn't correct him, didn't apologize, nothing.
11: Some people have no sensitivity.
4: I still listened to rock music, though. After all, how could music hurt you, right? Many years passed, and I became friends with one of the customers at the store where I worked. She had two small children and was going through a painful divorce. We began to date and eventually married, which was quite a change for me. At the age of 30, I, who had always liked solitude, was suddenly living with three other people.
7: Those flowers we planted look so good around the house, Alan. Flowers are one of God's blessings.
4: So are the forests and the rivers.
7: Why don't we go to church sometimes?
4: I quit going to church a long time ago. I told you, too many hypocrites.
7: Well, they're not all like that.
4: I know. I have some friends who are really sincere. They never try to cram religion down my throat.
7: What do you believe in, creation or evolution?
4: I don't know. Maybe a bit of both.
7: I don't see how you can believe in both.
4: What about the caveman, Neanderthal, Cro-Magnon, the dinosaurs and all that?
7: God created everything there is, but he made man in his image.
4: The only difference between animals and humans is we can talk. Being married helped me grow in many ways. I was immature most of the time, looking for perfection, something I didn't possess. We had big dreams of fixing up the house we bought when we should have been fixing up our relationship. Going to church would have helped us, but I was stubborn, and she finally stopped trying to get me to go. I was also too strict with her kids, so we argued a lot, even driving to our job. We worked at the same greenhouse.
7: You shouldn't have yelled at the kids like that, Alan.
4: They have to learn to pick up after themselves.
7: They're just little kids. You seem to forget that.
4: They need to do their share. I do all I can to help you around the house. I do. I'm tired, too, after working all day, but I pitch in with the chores.
7: I don't want to talk about it here at work.
4: Look, we need to get a few things straight.
7: Not here.
4: When we arrived at work, I was given a message that my father was gravely ill in the hospital. We drove to Circleville, and on the way, I had a feeling like someone had scooped half of me away. I knew we were too late. This was my father, who taught me how to fish, hunt, go camping, who told me stories about his childhood, and now he was gone. I felt numb at the funeral home.
2: Losing a loved one is what makes us realize what's important in life, and love is what matters. We bring nothing into this world, and we take nothing out. All we have is the love we share with one another, and that love comes from God. 1 John chapter 4, verse 10 tells us, "Herein is love, not that we love God, but that he loved us and sent his Son to be the propitiation for our sins." Life is a gift from God. Everything we have is a gift from God. No matter what the circumstance, God is at work in our lives, and we are to be thankful and trust him. He is faithful.
4: That was a time of death in my life. First my father, then a month later my grandmother died. Not long after that, a friend was killed in a car crash. Then another family member died. But the biggest blow of all was the death of our marriage. Hello?
12: Well, Alan, it's Joe. I heard you and your wife split up.
4: It's true. 14 months is all it lasted. I wanted to save the marriage, but she needed more than I could give. She found someone else.
12: I'm sorry to hear that. So how are you doing?
4: I was pretty bitter at first. I said some terrible things to her. Now I'm just depressed.
12: Must be hard to be alone again.
4: Yeah. When I come home at night, the four walls seem awful empty.
12: Are you still working together?
4: No. Right now, I'm framing houses and putting up decks and patios.
12: Taking out your frustration on nails, are you?
4: That's it. I'm also getting more involved in historical reenactments.
12: Well, be careful what you reenact, old buddy.
4: Every Sunday, I participated in historical reenactments, so I never attended church, even though there was one right across the street from me. I noticed the people, always laughing and joking, shaking hands. They seemed to have a happiness that I wanted but failed to find. One night, I took the plunge and went to the Wednesday service where I was welcomed like an old friend. 2 weeks later, I asked to meet the pastor in his office.
8: Well, sit down, Alan. It's been good to see you at the services.
4: Until I came here, I hadn't been to church in years. I always went as a kid, even when I spent the summer with my grandparents. I had attendance pins, I was baptized, the whole nine yards. But maybe there was something I missed.
8: Well, Jesus said in John chapter 3, verse 3, except a man be born again, he cannot see the kingdom of God.
4: Born again, huh? I've never heard that before. I guess my mind has been on other things.
8: Well, life has a way of getting our attention, doesn't it?
4: You can say that again. I tried one thing after another. It's kind of like chasing the wind. I thought I'd maybe try going to church again.
8: Oh, good.
4: I've learned a lot here. Some things I've never heard before.
8: Like what?
4: That we're all sinners in need of salvation. I mean, we all like to think we're basically good, that we just make mistakes now and then.
8: Well, sin is more than a mistake. It's a condition. We're all born separated from God, and we stay cut off from Him by our sin. Being separated from God is what causes us to sin. In Psalm 14, verse 3, the Bible says, they are all gone aside. They are all together become filthy. There is none that doeth good. No, not one.
4: At least I'm not alone.
8: No, God doesn't let anyone off the hook.
4: I don't know what went wrong in my life, but something did. I never fit in anywhere, not in school, not in my marriage, not even now. I've been bitter about things for so long. I don't want to be bitter anymore.
8: Well, you're searching in the right place, Alan. Jesus said in Matthew chapter 11, verse 28, come unto me, all ye that labor and are heavy laden, and I will give you rest.
4: I remember when my dad died. And then a month later, my grandmother. The same preacher spoke at both funerals. And I had such a peaceful feeling listening to him. How do you get that peace of mind?
8: Well, you ask God to forgive you for all your sins. And when He does, He takes away the burden of guilt and shame you've been carting around all these years. You see, people who don't have God's forgiveness are fair game for Satan. He loves to remind you of your past. But once you're saved, the sins are wiped away, along with the guilt and shame. Let me read you something. Let's see. Here it is. Romans chapter 8, verses 1 and 2. There is therefore now no condemnation to them which are in Christ Jesus. For the law of the Spirit of life in Christ Jesus hath made me free from the law of sin and death.
4: Christ died for our sins.
8: That's the gospel truth. The Bible says the penalty for sin is death, so God sent His only Son to pay the penalty for us, setting us free and bringing us back to God.
4: And all I have to do is ask forgiveness, repent of my sin, and surrender my life to God?
8: Alan, what could you add to the sacrifice of God's only Son? Romans chapter 6, verse 23 says, for the wages of sin is death, but the gift of God is eternal life through Jesus Christ our Lord. Salvation is a gift.
4: Okay, Let's do it. I want to pray. We knelt together and I prayed, confessing my sin, asking God's forgiveness, and for his salvation. It wasn't an eloquent prayer or a long one, but God heard me and began to change my life. That was in April 1992. I'm still involved in historical reenactments where I play the violin and bagpipes, but I no longer skip church for them. I have more important work to do.
8: Are you giving your testimony at another church tonight?
4: I sure am, Pastor. God is using my scars to warn kids about the message in music today. They're playing with fire.
8: That's great, Alan. Kids need to hear that.
4: Then I tell them how I gathered up all my rock and roll tapes, nearly 100, and threw them into a dumpster after I was saved.
8: Ah, you have a new boldness, brother.
4: Well, after my friend died of cancer, I realized you have to share the gospel. You never know how much time someone has.
8: Mm-hmm. Hebrews chapter 9, verse 27. And as it is appointed unto men once to die, but after this the judgment.
4: Not only that, but Jesus is the Prince of Peace. I wish everyone knew him.
2: How about you, friend? Do you know the Prince of Peace? He said in John chapter 11, verse 25, I am the resurrection and the life. He that believeth in me, though he were dead, yet shall he live. If you would like to receive Christ as your Savior, we invite you to pray with us right now. Lord, I know that I'm lost in sin and unable to save myself. I believe Christ died for my sin, that he paid the penalty in full. And I thank you for his sacrifice. Even as you raised him from the dead by the power of your Holy Spirit, raise me, Lord, and make me like him. If you prayed with us in faith, the Bible says you are a child of God, according to John chapter 1, verse 12. But as many as received him, to them gave he power to become the sons of God, even to them that believe on his name.
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2: 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Original music, Lucille Becker. 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
13: 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And our address? 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So until next time, unless our Lord returns before then, the doors to Pacific Garden Mission are open night and day. 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
1: The first part of the book of Ruth tells us about the fact that God had a plot of land for every Jew that went into the promised land. Now, the ones that were in the, didn't go in, they didn't get this. But that plot of land was to stay in their family forever, if possible. It would go from one generation to another generation and so forth. Well, as you know, from verses 1 and 2, and God wanted the Jews to stay in the land. He would take care of them and so forth. But as you remember, Amalek and Ruth and their two sons left the land because of a famine in the land. So they went to a place called Moab. Now the Jews and the Moabites did not get along, but they went there anyway, and the two sons married Moabite wives, which was not supposed to happen in that day. Now it doesn't say why, but after they'd been there some time, I think they were there for a total of 10 years or so, Amalek passed away, and the two sons passed away, leaving Naomi, Amalek's wife, who was a Jew, and the two married ladies.
2: Daughter-in-laws.
1: Their husbands died. And so there you have Naomi, who was a Jewish lady, but also a lady that loved God. And wherever she was, she lived before God, and people knew it. And that's the way we are to be. Wherever we are, wherever God wants us, that's where we're to be, and we're to live for Him. Well, Naomi said to the two ladies, you are Moabites, your husbands have died, you need to just stay in the land of Moab, and you look for husbands down the road. I'm going to return to Israel. It doesn't say, it would indicate that Amalek made a mistake when he went to Moab. But anyway, regardless, Naomi was there. She loved God. Everybody knew it. And these two girls who had been married to the sons had to make up their minds what they were going to do. Ruth, who was a Gentile, not a Jew, she was a Moabite, a Gentile, she decided that she would go with Naomi wherever she went. And she would also accept Naomi's God. The other girl decided to stay in Moab. And it doesn't say anything about her from there on. But Naomi decided to go back, but they had sold the land. You were to sell the land to somebody in the family if you sold it, because that land was to stay forever in that family. Well, Amalek had sold the land, and evidently there was a kinsman who is are a person of the family that bought it. And so it was still in the family because he was in the family. Whoever bought it was called a kinsman redeemer. Now, Jesus Christ was our kinsman redeemer. He came to earth as a man. He had a perfect life on the earth, never sinned one time with his mouth, with his actions, or anything. And he told his disciples, which he had, that they were to do what he did when he came. He raised the sick, he healed the sick, he led people to the Lord. He did all kinds of things, but the whole thing, everything he did had to do with the Father in heaven. He said, Father, I'll do whatever you want me to do, and that's what he did. So he was our kinsman redeemer. We have a kinsman. His name is Jesus. And you have to understand, as this story goes along, exactly what a person is supposed to do. We were Gentiles, all of us, just like Ruth. And Ruth said to Naomi, if you're going to go back to the land, I'll go with you. I will be a part of your family, and I will, your kinsman redeemer is my kinsman redeemer. Your God is my God. So they returned. As we go into chapter 3. And chapter 3, verse 1 says, then Naomi, the mother-in-law, said to her, My daughter, shall I not seek rest for thee, that it may be well with you? Naomi had told Ruth, you ought to stay here, you're a Moabite, get a Moabite husband and everything's going to be cool. But Ruth said, no, I'll go wherever you go. Your God will be my God. So Naomi gave in and they headed back to, in this case, Bethlehem. You've probably heard of that place. Yes. Now, so he said, my daughter, I will seek rest for you, that it may be well with you. Now, what she meant was, I will try among the Jews to find a husband for you. That's what she meant. So that you'll have children, etc., etc., and so on. And she'd accepted her as part of the family. So, whoever the kinsmen were also her kinsmen. Now, you need to understand this because this is exactly what God did for us. We have a kinsman redeemer. His name is Jesus. Now keep that in mind. He came to receive us into his family. So, Ruth said, I'll seek rest, or excuse me, Naomi said, I'll seek rest for you. A kinsman redeemer, meaning I'll find somebody for you to marry. And so verse 2, and now is not Boaz our kindred, with whose maidens thou were. Ruth had gleaned in the field, that's what, because Elimelech had sold the land, she didn't have anything. She had nothing. When she came back, somebody else had bought the land, another kinsman, and so that is what she, how she's going to operate here as a human being. Okay, verse 2, and now is not Boaz our kindred. So, Ruth had already told her that she had gleaned in Boaz's field. And from the way Ruth talked, Boaz had fell in love with her. He owned land, he, and so forth. And we're going to see how someone that knows the Lord will tell another person, in this case Ruth, what to do in order to become a child of God. And then that's what this pictures. Boaz was a kinsman of theirs, so Naomi thinks that Boaz is the one that she is to marry. So she's going to try to set this up. Verse 2, "And now is not Boaz our kinsman, with whose maiden thou wast? Behold, he winnowed barley tonight in the threshing floor." And so what he's saying to her, "I want you to claim him as your kinsman redeemer." Now here's the issue. Christ is our kinsman redeemer. We have to claim him. And we're going to see what Ruth has to do in order to make this possible. In our situation, we have to claim Christ. It's more than just wanting him. We have to claim him as our Savior and Lord. Okay, verse 3. "Wash thyself, therefore, anoint thyself." This is Naomi talking to Ruth. "Put thy garment upon thee and get thee down to the floor." She means the threshing floor. "But make not yourself known unto the man until he shall have finished eating and drinking." So, she is going to tell Ruth what she is to do to receive this man as her kinsman redeemer. It's the same thing we have to do, and I'll show you, to receive Christ. It's really interesting. Verse 3. So he told her to get ready. There's four things we're to do to receive Christ. You don't need to go to it, but you can write it down, look at it later. Titus 3:5. In order to come to Christ today, you have to be born again. We were born the first time by the Father in heaven through our earthly parents. We were born in that way, but we didn't come from our earthly parents. We came from God. Now, everybody needs to know where they came from. I talk about that. And we need to know that God the Father wanted us to be born on the earth. So we need to understand it. That doesn't save us. That doesn't get us to be in the family of God. But we know where we came from. We came from God. All right. Through our parents. Now, John 3:7, "We are not fit for heaven until we are born again." Being born again means you're born the second time. You were born the first time through your parents. Now you're going to be born the second time, we might say by the Holy Spirit to God. By the Holy Spirit to God through Christ. He came to be our kinsman redeemer. Okay, we are to be anointed by the Holy Spirit. Look at 1 John 2:20. Some people are not taught this, but they need to be. And so we'll go to 1 John. I'm going to take my time with this tonight because this is extremely important that you understand. 1 John, and we want 2:20, right. "But you have an unction from the Holy One, and you know all things." So we should know from what teaching of the Word of God that we have one that we are to be born again through Christ. So the Spirit of God is head and guide unto us into all truth. Look at 1 John 2:27. It's quite of interesting to me that some churches teach about the first birth, but they don't talk about this. But the anointing which you have received from him, by it's the Holy Spirit in you, and you need not that any man teach you, but the same anointing teaches you of all things, and is truth, and is no lie, and even as it has taught you, you shall abide in him. That's talking about the Holy Spirit. The sad thing today is that many people that call themselves Christian have not been taught about the Holy Spirit. You must have the Holy Spirit to guide you into what the Holy Spirit says, what God says in his word. The Holy Spirit is to teach us, and we're going to understand that. There's also pastors and prophets and people like that, and Sunday school teachers and so on that teach us. But we are taught by the Holy Spirit. Look at 1 Corinthians 2, verse 9. 1 Corinthians 2 and verse 9. It's important that we see this. Corinthians is right after Romans. 1 Corinthians. And chapter 2, hallelujah, this book is so important, I can't tell you how important it is. 2:9, okay. But it is written, eye has not seen nor ear heard, neither have entered into the heart of man, the things which God prepared for them that love him. But God revealed them to us by what?
3: His Spirit.
1: By his what?
3: Holy Spirit.
1: The Holy Spirit has to teach you. You don't teach yourself. You don't do your own thing. You do what the Holy Spirit says. For by his Spirit, for the Spirit searches all things, even the deep things of God. That's where you learn the Word of God, is by the Holy Spirit.

27. We already looked at it. Now, that's verse 3. Now go to verse, we'll go to, well, let's go to verse 3. 3:3. Wash your thralls therefore. Anoint yourself. Put on thy raiment upon thee. And get thee down to the floor. This is Naomi talking to Ruth. Go down to the threshing floor. But make not thyself known to the man until he has finished eating and drinking. And it shall be that when he lies down, he shall mark the place where he lies. Thou shalt go in and uncover his feet, and lie down, he will tell you what thou shalt do. Now, this is Naomi talking to Ruth. Wait till he eats, wait till he lays down and goes to sleep, and then you go and lie down with him, and he will tell you what to do. The kinsman redeemer will tell you what to do. Jesus tells us what to do in the Word of God. Now, he's going to tell us several things. You don't just come to church and you're okay. Some people believe that. Some people do it. They say, I'm going to heaven because I go to church. Not so. We're going to see here a lot of interesting things. Look at Romans 3, 22. Romans 3 and 22. Romans 3, 22. Even the righteousness of God, which is by faith of Jesus Christ unto all, and of all them that believe, for there is no difference. He's our kinsman redeemer. We have to come to Christ in order to be saved. Makes it very clear in the scriptures. We need something he has, we don't. We're not born with, at the first birth, we're not born with the righteousness of God. And without the righteousness of God, you cannot get into heaven. We need to understand that. Christ has something we need. As our kinsman redeemer. And verse 4. And it shall be when he lies down, you shall mark the place where he lies. This is Naomi telling Ruth what to do. A believer is to tell a lost person what to do to be saved. That's the point it's making here. Naomi is a Christian. She belongs to the Lord. And she's going to tell Ruth, who is a lost person, a Gentile, besides, how to get saved. So, and the point is, we have to claim Jesus Christ as our Savior. Now, we have to, that's claim Christ, we have to trust him, but you must speak it with your mouth. It's not just thinking about it. It's not just dreaming about it, or none of that stuff. You have to use your mouth and so forth. Okay, verse 5. And she said unto her, Naomi to Ruth, all that thou sayest unto me, Ruth is talking to Naomi, all that you're saying I will do. Mm-hmm. Now that's important. Whatever you tell me how to receive Christ, I'll do it. There were other people on the threshing floor, but you must speak personal words to him. Are you listening to me? You have to speak to Christ, our kinsman redeemer, to be saved. That's very important. Now, we are to tell lost people about the kinsman redeemer. And we are

0: to tell them how to come to Christ and be a Christian. That's what Naomi did, even in Moab. Wherever God has you, you should live a Christian life and tell lost people how to get saved, how to come to the Kinsman Redeemer. This book shows us how that's done. Now, verse 6, and she went down to the floor and did according to all that her mother-in-law said to her. When Boaz had eaten and drunk, verse 7, his heart was merry. He went to lie down at the heap, into the heap of grain, and she came softly, uncovered his feet, and lay down. This was a personal thing. Salvation is a personal thing between you and God. You have to understand that. And it came to pass at midnight, verse 8, that the man was startled, turned himself, and behold, a woman lay at his feet. Interesting. Verse 9, and he said, who art thou? And she answered, I'm Ruth, your handmaiden. Spread therefore your skirt over your handmaiden, for thou art a near kinsman. Now, she is speaking to him with her mouth. She announced why she was there. And the interesting thing about it was he had been waiting for her. He loved her. God loves everybody. God loves people. And he is going to tell her that he loves her. Go to verse 10. It says, and he said, blessed be thou of the Lord, my daughter, for thou hast shown more kindness in the latter end than the beginning, inasmuch as thou followed not young men, nor whether rich or poor. In other words, she chose a kinsman redeemer of Naomi on purpose, and he had already loved her, but they have to go through some things here, as we're going to see. But here's the point. She came to him. Christ first came to us. Boaz made himself available there and actually invited her to go out and get grain in his field. But that didn't save her. She had to come to him and say, will you cover me? I give myself to you. That's how we get saved. We come to Christ and we say, I give myself to you. You got it? That's what a lot of people don't understand. There's people in churches that do not understand this truth. But this is a picture of how you get saved. How you get into God's kingdom. So, God came for us, he died for us, he loves us, but we have to come to him for our salvation. You can't get saved by being good, going to church, be baptized, any of that stuff. I was all of that stuff, and I wasn't a Christian. God will lead you. He will try to lead everyone, but only certain ones will follow what he says do. In my case, my wife was going to church one Sunday. I didn't go. She was driving down the road, got morning sickness, pulled off the side of the road, looked up the hill, there was a church. She said, I don't feel like going any further. I'm going to go. She was by herself. I didn't go. She went to that church. She liked it. She got with the ladies, and they prayed for me. I didn't know this, but they were praying for me. God was working this out. Mm-hmm. And she started going to this church, and eventually I started going, and they taught how to be saved in that church. And I said, I want that. And I went one night. She couldn't go. She was still sick, was being pregnant. And I went, and I went up the invitation and spoke out of my mouth to receive Christ. And right then, I was saved. That's the way God worked with me. Now, the way he worked here, Naomi went to Moab. Ruth, the Moabitess, liked the way she lived, because she lived for Christ, and she said, I'll go back with you, and you'll be my parent, so to speak, and your God will be my God. That's how we get saved. We have to understand it's right here in the Word of God. Verse 11, and now, my daughter, fear not, I will do to thee all that you require. For all the city of my people does know that you are a virtuous woman. And she, verse 11, she was a virtuous woman, but that didn't save her. Being good or trying to follow the rules don't save you. It's important to do those things, but that doesn't save you. Christ does. Mm-hmm. And so she had to go to him and ask him to cover her, meaning be her savior in a sense, kinsman redeemer. She's now going to be in the family. Now it is true I am a near kinsman, howbeit there's a kinsman nearer than I. I think this other guy had bought Imelech's property. A family member could redeem the property and buy it, but interesting enough, every 50 years the property went back to the original owner. Mm-hmm. So it would eventually come back to her, to Naomi, but not at that time. She had nothing until Ruth did what she did, and then Boaz bought her property. But we're going to see he had to go through something first. In verse 12 it says, there's somebody closer than I. Verse 13, tarry this night, and it shall be in the morning, that if he will perform unto thee the part of a kinsman, well, let him do the kinsman part. But if he will not do the part of a kinsman to thee, then will I do the part of a kinsman to thee, as the Lord liveth, lie down until the morning. So, this other guy had bought Imelech's property when he left to go to Moab. So they no longer owned it in that sense until the 50th year later. So, verse 14. And she lays down at his feet until the morning. She rose up before one could recognize another. And he said, let it not be known that a woman came into the floor. Once again, he was protecting her, although this thing hadn't been settled. Verse 15, he said, bring me the cloak that you had upon you and hold it out. She held it. He measured six measures of barley and laid it on her, and she went into the city. He blessed her, even though this actual marriage or born-again experience hadn't taken place yet. So she went into the city, and when she came to her mother-in-law, she said, verse 16, how hast thou fared, my daughter? And she told her all the man had done to her. She said, these six measures of barley gave he to me. Verse 17, for he said unto me, go not empty unto my mother-in-law. So he blessed her. 18, and she said, sit still, my daughter, until you know how the matter will fall. For the man will not rest until he has finished this day. Now, once again, being good or being a church member is not going to get you to heaven. You've got to understand that tonight. God is not receiving your effort and my effort today. The work of redemption is His work in its entirety. Yes?
1: Well, I learned this years back, but when she, you know how Naomi instructed her and to take the and cover his feet, that was because he would get cold. And so when he kind of wakes up, he sees her at his feet.
0: Exactly.
1: And then when he covers her, that's kind of like a marriage agreement thing.
0: Kind
1: he
0: of.
1: Covers,
0: but
1: well,
0: he said.
1: In the Eastern culture, you know, that
0: yeah,
1: Eastern culture,
0: right.
1: That was a kind of a.
0: Well, we're going to see how it ends up.
1: Yeah. Cool.
0: And it says, you're resting in Him, or you're trying to earn your salvation, and you cannot earn it.
1: No.
0: Understand that. There's nothing you can do to earn your salvation. If you gave everything you had, was in the church 24 hours a day, that wouldn't save you.
1: No.
0: It's all about Jesus. Him.
1: Yes.
0: Now, Ruth came all the way from another than the land of Moab. We're going to go to chapter 4 now. And the Moabites and the Jews didn't get along. And they were strangers to God in a lot of ways. And from God without hope in the world is us. And but we're made nigh by the blood of Christ. We have the blood of Christ is so important. That pictures His death. We today are in the family of God. We're in His heart, and we'll be in His home. You need to understand that. But He will not knock the door down to get you. We always talk about Jesus knocking on the door of your heart. He will not open the door. You have to open it. A person has to open the door. The point is, have you opened the door to Christ? You have to invite Him in. You receive Christ by faith, not by works, not by keeping the law, not by being good. All those things are good, but it doesn't save you. Redemption is a romance because God loves us. He redeems us if we invite Him. That's why in a marriage, you haven't got much of a marriage unless the two agree that they love each other and they want to do everything they can for each other and so on. And that's the way it is with Christ. Okay, chapter 4, verse 1. If you have a question at any time, don't hesitate to ask. I'm telling you what the Bible says. Then went Boaz up to the gate. Now he went to the town of Bethlehem. It had a wall around it, I think. And there was a gate where people came in and out. At that gate was where they had the court. The judges were there. They had court there, they had city business there. Everything was done at the gate. So Boaz went to the gate of Bethlehem, sat down there, and behold, a kinsman of whom Boaz spoke came by, unto whom he said, "Ho, such a one, turn aside, sit down here." He turned aside and sat down. So the man that Boaz needed to talk to showed up. The gate was the courthouse. The man who wanted him to see came by. He was nearer kinsman to Naomi than Boaz. He owned their property. When Elimelech left with Naomi and the two sons to go to Moab, he sold the property to this kinsman. Verse 2, he took 10 men of the elders of the city and said, "Sit down here," and they sat down. Now, court was in session, the men at the gate were judges. Verse 3. It all has to be official. And he said unto the kinsman Naomi, who's come out of the country of Moab, sell the plot of land, which was our brother Amalek's. He's telling the story here that Amalek had sold the land to this kinsman, this other kinsman. So when Naomi came back to the land, she didn't have anything. The property had to be redeemed for before a person could be redeemed. Very interesting. Verse 4. And I thought to tell you, saying, buy it before the inhabitants and before the elders of my people. If thou redeem it, redeem it. But if you will not redeem it, then tell me, that I may know, for there's none to receive it but crime thee, and I after thee. And he said, this is interesting. The other guy said, I'll redeem it. I will sell it. I will give it back to Naomi. I'll buy it. Maybe he didn't own it. I don't know. But anyway, he was going to make sure Naomi got her land back. Let's go to, he responds, I'll redeem it for Naomi. Now there's more than the property involved here. Verse 5. Then said Boaz, what day thou buyest the field of Naomi, you must buy it also of Ruth, who is now in the family. The Moabitess, the wife of the dead, to raise up the name of the dead upon his inheritance. Because she had married the son, she was now in the family. And so this guy, if he bought the land and gave it Naomi, he would have to marry Ruth. That was the law. That was the law. So he said in verse 5, you have to marry Ruth the Moabitess, because she had married a son of Amalek who had died. She was tied to this property. If the man married her, he would jeopardize his own property. So he said, well, I guess I can't redeem it. So he said, no. So now it's up to Boaz. Verse 6, and the kinsman said, I cannot redeem it for myself, lest I mar my own inheritance. Redeem thou my right for thyself, I cannot redeem it. So the other kinsman said, I can't do this, I can't marry the lady, it's impossible. And also we have to understand, it's impossible for the law to redeem us. And so we read scriptures already. You put down Romans 3:20, 2 Corinthians 3:9, and 2 Corinthians 3:7. They all talk about this. They needed a savior to deliver them from the law. The law would only condemn them. The law cannot redeem you. We are to follow the Ten Commandments, which is the law, but they don't redeem you. You don't get saved because you don't have any other God, or you don't have any of this other stuff. So we need a kinsman redeemer to save us, one who can give his life for us, and Jesus died on the cross for our sins. That makes him a legitimate kinsman redeemer to take us in. Now, and it talks a lot about marriage in heaven. It's very interesting. It does. It said we're going to be married to Christ in eternity. So it's kind of interesting here. Verse 7. Now, this was the manner in former times in Israel concerning redeeming and concerning chains to confirm all things. A man took off his shoe, gave it to his neighbor, and this was the testimony in Israel. Boaz is acting for her here. Look at Ephesians 6:15. Ephesians 6:15. Ephesians 6:15, and your feet shod with the preparation of the gospel of peace. You got to have the right everything for us to be saved, is really what that's talking about. Now verses 8-10. Therefore the kinsman said unto Boaz, buy it for yourself. So he drew off his shoe, and which is part of the ritual. And Boaz said to the elders and all the people, you are witnesses this day that I have bought all that was Amalek's and all that was Chilion's, his two sons, and Mahlon's, of the hand of Naomi. Moreover, Ruth the Moabitess, the wife of Mahlon, have I purchased to be my wife, to raise up the name of the dead, upon his inheritance, that the name of the dead shall not be cut off from among his brethren and from the gate of his place. You are witnesses this day. Very interesting. So, first he redeemed the property, then he redeemed Ruth. He will marry her. And I got news, he'll marry us. The people witnessed this. Verse 11. All the people were in the gate, the elders, we are the witnesses. The Lord make the woman who was coming to your house like Rachel and Leah, which two did build the house of Israel, and do thou worthy in Ephrathah, and be famous in Bethlehem. Well, he was. So, that is the process of salvation. Jesus is our kinsman redeemer. We have to come to him and ask him to be our Savior. There is no other way to be saved. You could be the most perfect person on the earth. There isn't one. There was only one, his name was Jesus. But you could be near perfect, just a lovely person, do everything right, supposedly. But still, you have to come to the Redeemer and give yourself to him and say to him, I'll do anything you want. Whatever you want me to do, wherever you want me to be, whatever, I'm yours. And if you came to Christ in any other way, you're not saved. You need to understand that. There's a lot of people that go to church that aren't saved. They think they're saved because they go to church. And it's not true. They will not be in heaven when the time comes if they don't come to Christ personally and accept him as their Lord, Savior and Lord. That's why it's important. That's what it says. Romans, I'll show you that in the scriptures. I have many times. But go to Romans 10:9. It's very important. Somebody wants to know about salvation, they have to go to Romans 10 and verse 9. This is very important. And it says, if thou wilt confess with thy mouth, underline mouth, you have to speak it out of your mouth, the Lord Jesus Christ, and shall believe in your heart. You confess it with your mouth, you believe it in your heart, that, and here it says, you will confess with your mouth, the Lord Jesus. That means he has the right to tell us what to do, where to live, what we're to be doing on this earth. And shall believe in your heart that God raised him from the dead, thou shalt be saved, period. For with the mouth, verse 10, for with the heart man believeth unto righteousness. With the mouth, confession is made unto salvation. So, if you haven't confessed Jesus Christ with your mouth, you're not saved.
1: It always says, doesn't it say in the word that with your heart, your mouth speaks, you know, from your heart? Usually what's in your heart.
0: Yeah, what
1: you... Out your mouth.
0: You, yes. What you speak out of your mouth is what you are. And what you speak out of your mouth is what you will become on this earth. If you talk about you're sick all the time, you'll be sick. If you talk about you're healed in Christ's name, you're healed in Christ's name. In fact, we passed out, and if you didn't get one of these tonight, we have 19 things to say out of your mouth concerning healing.
1: They're on the where you sign in the guest book.
0: There are some on the tables, and there's some out where you be sure you get one. Speak it out loud before the Lord. It's very important. Okay, now, so, let's see. All right, let's go to verse 12. Let thy house be like the house of Perez, whom Tamar bore unto Judah, of the seed which the Lord shall give thee of this young woman. Verse 13, so Boaz took Ruth, she was his wife, and when he went into her, the Lord gave her conception, and she bore a son. Verse 14, and the woman said unto Naomi, blessed be the Lord, who has not left you this day without a kinsman, that his name may be famous in Israel. So, she not only was to marry him, she was to have children of him. The people of Bethlehem are happy over the events that were taking place in the life of Boaz. Naomi will have a kinsman to carry on the line of Elimelech. Now it will be through Boaz. Jesus Christ ended up as our kinsman redeemer. I just wanted you to put that in there. Okay, verse 15 and 16. He shall be unto thee a restorer of your life, a nourisher of your old age. For thy daughter-in-law who loved thee, who is better to thee, then seven sons has given him birth. And Naomi took the child, laid him in her bosom, and became nurse to him. She nursed him, Naomi. She was the grandmother, so to speak. So Naomi will have a kinsman to carry on the line of Elimelech. Now it will be through Boaz, and so on. Christ is our kinsman redeemer. The child is Naomi's grandson. Now 17. And the woman, her neighbors, gave him a name, saying, there is a son born to Naomi, but it's actually to Ruth. But it's Naomi was in the family. They called his name Obed. Now he became famous because he was the father of Jesse, the father of King David, which also means all the way down past David to Jesus.
1: So Ruth was his great-grandmother.
0: That is correct. Yes. So Obed was his name. It's very interesting. That's number 17. His name, Obed means servant or worshiper, is what it means. Very important. Naomi's estate would go to this son of Boaz and Ruth. He would have her property, but it'd be in the family. Obed is the father of Jesse and the father of David. I said that. Okay. Verse 18. Now, 18 to 22 to the end here. Now, these are the generations of Perez. Perez begot Hezron. Hezron begot Ram. Ram begot Abinadab. Abinadab begot Nashon. Nashon begot Solomon. Solomon begot Boaz. Boaz begot Obed. Obed begot Jesse. Jesse begot David, King David. So, she entered into, by marrying Boaz, she entered into the line, actually, of King David and Christ. And so do you, because your kinsman redeemer is Christ. That puts you in the family of God. Listen to me now. And that makes you a part of what God's family is inheriting, will have, both now and in.
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3: 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On one of his trips there, a Middle Eastern believer told Charles that right after he shared the gospel, a Muslim spiritual leader, an imam, came up to him saying,
5: "When you prayed at the end and you raised your hands, something forced my hands to lift into the air and I found myself praying with you. Would you have dinner with me tonight and tell me more?" It gets better. He says, "Are you around tomorrow? Could I invite you to lunch and bring some of my friends?" Well, he brought 10 other imams. And he said, "I want you to speak about what you spoke on last night. Who is Jesus?" And they freely accepted New Testaments. They wanted to read more about Jesus.
3: This is not a time for fear. It's a time to share Jesus' love in the Muslim world. 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
7: As America approaches the 250th anniversary of the Declaration of Independence, a familiar debate resurfaces. Was the United States founded primarily on Christian faith or on an Enlightenment philosophy? Well, a correct understanding of history shows us that the answer is both. Truly, the American founding drew strength from certain Enlightenment thinkers like John Locke, but it was also deeply shaped by Christianity, especially the religious revival known as the Great Awakening. The Great Awakening was a wave of Christian revival that swept through the American colonies in the 1730s and 40s. While often associated with theologian Jonathan Edwards in New England, its influence spread across the colonies through traveling preachers, most famously the English evangelist George Whitefield, who even drew admiration from figures such as Benjamin Franklin. These revivals transformed colonial culture. Instead of viewing faith merely as formal church attendance, the Great Awakening emphasized moral responsibility and personal accountability to God. This movement encouraged ordinary people to think seriously about truth and authority. Those ideas prepared the colonies for political change. The Awakening weakened blind loyalty to institutions like the English monarch, encouraging people instead to evaluate authority by moral and biblical standards. Well, in that sense, the revival contributed to the intellectual and spiritual climate that eventually fueled resistance to British rule. In fact, many of the leaders of the American Revolution framed their struggle not merely as political dispute, but as a moral cause that required God's favor and providence. The founders drew on both Enlightenment ideas about liberty and the Christian worldview that had shaped the moral imagination of the colonies. The result was a totally unique national experiment. As historian Michael Novak once described it, America's founding can be understood as an eagle flying on two wings, Enlightenment political thought and Christian moral conviction. Understanding that history matters today. The leftist institutions claim that our American experiment emerged solely from secular philosophy. The truth is, the moral framework provided by Christianity was essential in shaping the ideals of liberty and limited government that defined the nation's founding. We are committed to remembering our Christian heritage at the Phyllis Schlafly Report. It explains not only where we came from, but shapes the future we must choose for future generations. Join us at phyllisschlafly.com. Again, that's phyllisschlafly.com. 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
8: June 27th, Beyond Our Ability. It's fair to say most of us, at least on the surface, want to be good, right? The number of causes, movements, and volunteer opportunities that exist tells us that we want to feel good about ourselves, and this is often achieved by doing good. We have a moral compass, and sometimes a moral calculator, that seem to chime in when they feel we haven't been all that good. But being good is hard, isn't it? We can have positive desires and intentions, but still manage to foul up, much like Raymond. Raymond had good aspirations, but he always seemed to fall short. Was being good beyond his ability? I'll let him tell you as he shares with us his true story on this Unshackled Daily Devotional.
9: When I was born, my mother dreamed that I would be a great musician. 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
15: 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Today's Bible teacher is Chuck Missler, connecting the Bible to your life and the world around you. In today's study, Chuck begins his teaching on the book of Micah, chapter 6.
16: Well, we're continuing our exploration of the prophet Micah, and we are in chapter 6. Just by way of perspective, because we should always study these prophets against the history that we have in 1st and 2nd Kings, 1st and 2nd Chronicles, so forth. So if we look at Judah and Israel, remember now we're talking, when we use the term Israel, there's an ambiguity we're going to encounter. Because the northern kingdom called themselves Israel, the house of Israel, and yet that's also the label for the whole nation. And, of course, the house of Judah being the southern kingdom. Focusing on just the 2 Kings portion of that history, to expand this a little bit, we have, of course, the northern kingdom. They're captive by the Assyrians, and that ends the northern kingdom. They don't come back. They're eliminated from history as we know it. But we are going to touch on Nineveh, which is the capital of the Assyrian Empire. Of course, the southern kingdom, when they get judged, goes into captivity with Babylon for a specific period of time from which they return. And that's an important distinction to make. Assyria falls to Babylon, so those captives which have been distributed fall into the captivity of the Babylonians, get commingled, and so when they return after the Babylonian captivity, there's a mixture of both north and south kingdom participants. After the Babylonian captivity, we call that the exile, so the post-exile prophets, of course, and writers follow. And so to get a feeling of this, Elisha, we speak of Elijah and Elisha in the deal with the northern kingdom. But the major prophets, as we call them, Isaiah, Jeremiah, Ezekiel, and Daniel, Isaiah, he overlaps four of the kings, all the way from Jotham all the way into the days of Manasseh. Jeremiah speaks from King Josiah down to the end, when they finally go into the Babylonian captivity. Ezekiel and Daniel both are prophets during the captivity. Daniel deported in the first deportation. Ezekiel deported in the second deportation. The minor prophets that we're studying now, the 12 prophets that are called minor prophets, those are a librarian's designation. They're simply smaller. But they're also kind of a strange order. And that's why I think it's useful to recount this whole business here. Hosea, of course, is from the south, but he's called to preach against the northern kingdom, to hand God's indictment to them. We're going to discover, and Joel, chronologically, is earlier than any of these, probably in the time of Amaziah and so forth. Amos also speaks to the northern kingdom. He's from the rural community, but he also speaks roughly the same time Hosea does against the northern kingdom. Obadiah speaks against Edom, but he comes later, actually, in the whole scheme of things. Jonah, of course, is called to minister to Nineveh, a Gentile nation, the capital, the ruling Gentile empire at the time. Now, Micah, the guy we're interested in, preached about the time of Ahaz and following, about the same time of Pekah and Hosea in the northern kingdom. Nahum is also called against Nineveh, but a century later, and they don't repent, and that's what causes even the Assyrian Empire to fall under the Babylonian rule. Okay, Habakkuk is again getting close to the exile. Zephaniah speaks into the southern kingdom. Haggai and Zechariah and Malachi are the three minor prophets speaking post-exile. They deal with the nation after they return from the exile. So, and we have this 400-year period between the Old and New Testament, which people call the silent years, which are actually recorded in the Bible in Daniel chapter 11, verses 5 to 35. Now, the confusion in my mind occurs because who are these people really speaking to? The northern kingdom were addressed by Hosea and Amos. The Nineveh was addressed by Jonah and Nahum. The southern kingdom, Joel, Micah, Zephaniah, Habakkuk, and Obadiah, were prophets of the southern kingdom. Obadiah really to the Edomites. And of course, the post-exile are grouped appropriately. But it's interesting here as we look at these, this is a little different grouping. Micah is sort of an enigma to many commentators because he speaks so much about each, to the southern kingdom and the northern kingdom. He also will address the nation as a whole, and he'll address mankind as a whole. Because he speaks so much about the northern kingdoms, many commentators classify him in a different way than I would. I believe most of his remarks to the northern kingdom are really instructional for the southern kingdom, but you can come to your own conclusions as you go through this book. But Micah is our focus of the study, and we're now in chapter 6. Chapter 1, were the sins against God. Chapter 2, the sins against each other. And chapter 3, the sins by their leaders, which we covered then. Chapter 4 then talks about the coming kingdom. And that's another reason we focus this so much on the total nation, the southern kingdom, of course, but in the sense of the millennial kingdom forthcoming, and the coming king in chapter 5. These topics are far broader than either the house of Israel or the house of Judah. And then chapter 6, of course, the coming judgment, and chapter 7 will be the final wrap-up of the whole book, which we'll take. And we talked about the coming king last time. Coming judgment is our focus this evening, the final wrap-up, and a review of the whole book will tie things up in our next session. Let's jump in, chapter 6, verse 1. Hear ye now what the Lord saith. Arise, contend thou before the mountains, and let the hills hear thy voice. Hear ye now. Here's that phrase again that partitions this book into three parts, this being the third of the three parts, from this verse down through the end of chapter 7. The language here, though, hear ye now what the Lord saith, this message is to all the nations of the world. We're now going to transcend northern kingdom, southern kingdom kinds of issues here pretty much. with it, the nation of Israel as a nation, of course, center stage. But God's contention is with his people Israel. But we all can learn important lessons from these passages. And when you hear before the mountains, let's realize that that's an idiom in the Bible frequently for kingdoms, not just mountains as we think of in a geological sense, but kingdoms. In chapter 2 of Daniel, which is so pivotal in our understanding of the Bible, mountains there are, again, is idiom used for kingdoms. It's interesting that many people don't recognize that in Daniel 2, there are five kingdoms there. We have the gold, silver, bronze, and iron, but there's a fifth kingdom. We have Babylon, Persia, Greece, and Rome in some broad sense, and then a fifth kingdom, which is God's kingdom. Now, God, what we think of as the millennium, is a kingdom on the earth in the same sense that it's the fifth in a list of five kingdoms on the earth. And it's important to understand that the millennium is a fulfillment of the Davidic covenant, something that many of us have overlooked in our previous studies. So he continues here. God is calling Israel to court with the nations, in effect, like spectators. And God then does an astonishing thing. Instead of lodging a charge against them, God asks, "What am I guilty of?" Interesting idiom, a real condescension of the Almighty God himself, putting himself in the picture here. "O my people, what have I done unto thee?" God asks. Wow, strange posture, isn't it? "And wherein have I wearied thee? Testify against me." That's a challenge God is giving them. You know, this is similar the situation before the prophet Malachi. After the return from captivity, they became very prosperous and complacent. So Malachi has the similar kind of posture there, or God has similar posture in those days. That's later, of course. God lays out a record of his dealings with them. Had he wearied them by excessive demands, he asks? That's Isaiah 43 deals with a similar passage here. Or by unfulfilled promise, God saying, "What have I done? You know, have I been excessive in my demands? Have I not fulfilled my promises to you?" He's really building a case before them here. He continues, verse 4, "For I brought thee up out of the land of Egypt, and redeemed thee out of the house of servants. I sent before thee Moses, Aaron, and Miriam." And it's interesting to notice how God points again and again throughout the Bible. He points to the deliverance from Egypt as one of his major achievements. God has done many things, and I wouldn't care to try to rank order them myself, but it's interesting how often God, the ones he picks from the list is the deliverance from Egypt as one of his most conspicuous demonstrations. And here he mentions, and not only Moses and Aaron, he mentions Miriam. She's included as a leader sent by God. Interesting phrase. The girls are paying attention at this point, aren't they? She was a sister, of course, of Moses and Aaron. You realize that Aaron was the older brother of Moses, interestingly enough. Her name is prominent in the history of Exodus. She's called a prophetess in chapter 15 of Exodus. She took the lead in the Song of Triumph after the passage of the Red Sea. She was the one that took the lead. She also led a rebellion against Moses because of his Cushite wife that he took, but God himself straightened that out. Then she dies at Kadesh during the second encampment at that place toward the close of the wanderings of the wilderness and was buried there, according to Numbers chapter 20. Continuing in verse 5 of chapter 6, God continues, "O my people, remember now what Balak, king of Moab, consulted, and what Balaam the son of Beor answered him from Shittim unto Gilgal, that ye may know the righteousness of the Lord." You know, it's interesting, this passage, this incident that occurs in the Scripture is referred to by Jesus for us to learn some lessons from. So, and some of those lessons are not really clear unless you study those passages carefully. Who is this guy Balak? He was the king of Moab. And the word Balak means empty or spoiler, if you will. Son of Zippor, he was the king of the Moabites in Numbers 22, and he was the one that wouldn't let him pass through. And for fear of the Israelites who were encamped near the confines of his territory, he applied to Balaam to curse them, But, of course, it was in vain. Very strange series of events. Balak hires Balaam to curse Israel. Raises a number of questions. Who is this character, Balaam? He's a very unusual character because he's a Gentile and yet somehow is prominent in that era. The word Balaam really means Lord of the people, but in this case it's his name. The word implies a foreigner, also it's used as a glutton. He's the son of Beor. He was a man of some rank among the Midianites, is the point in Numbers 31 and elsewhere. He resided at Pethor in Mesopotamia, so he's a prophet from Mesopotamia, which is the only occasion we know of in the scripture. So he dwells among idolaters, but he apparently had some knowledge of the true God. He was held in such reputation that it was supposed that whom he blessed would be blessed and whom he cursed would be cursed. So the very fact that he's hired to do that is a strange standing that he has among them, but he's on the take. He's hireable to get the answers that you want, you know. You think he came from Chicago or something, perhaps. Anyway, when the Israelites were encamped on the plains of Moab, east of the Jordan, Balak was sent for Balaam from Aram, out of the mountains of the east, to curse them. But by the remarkable interposition, God interferes with this. He's utterly unable to fulfill Balak's wish. He was hired to deliver a result, and God won't let him do that. And he desired to do that, but God wouldn't let him. In fact, you may recall this peculiar incident with his own donkey. God used the donkey to rebuke the prophet. The donkey, he actually spoke, according to Numbers 22. Very strange incident in the Bible. The Apostle Peter makes reference to this as a historical event. And when he speaks of the way of Balaam, alluding to his selling his gift. He apparently had some kind of gift that people recognized. He sold it for money. And that was what Peter calls the way of Balaam. In the scripture, you're going to have the way of Balaam, the error of Balaam, and the doctrine of Balaam. They're not exactly the same thing. So I'll leave it to you to sort those things out. The way of Balaam is Peter's term, alluding to his selling his gift, that he's taking a bribe, in effect. God did not permit them, the Israelites, to be cursed. And so he intervenes in a very strange way. But Balak takes Balaam, the king has this hireling prophet, on four different mountaintops, one at a time. But Balaam could not curse Israel. That what he's hired to do, he gets the mountain, he can't do it. And so God is intervening in a very, he's a very strange character, God is intervening in a very strange way. But God would not allow any man to curse his people. So you might study Genesis chapter 12, verses 2 and 3 very carefully, and there's allusions to this in Psalm 105. But as Balaam looked down, that's something most people would miss, unless they've been a student of or learned the Bible in 24 hours, or one of our other analyses here. Most people would miss, what did Balaam see? He's up on top of the hill, he's to curse Israel for the benefit of the king, but he's not allowed to, God won't let him do that. But it's perhaps very instructive to get a glimpse of what did Balaam see as he looked from the mountains of Moab down on the camp of Israel. Well, as we study in Numbers chapter 2, obviously the numbers of each of the tribes are there, all 12 of them. They're camped in four camps. Four of them are called the camp of Judah, Judah, Issachar, and Zebulun. Another group were called Reuben, Simeon, and Gad. Those three tribes were the camp of Reuben. Ephraim, Manasseh, and Benjamin, the camp of Ephraim, and Dan, Asher, and Naphtali, the camp of Dan. Four camps. Now, if we tally, it's going to be useful for us to tally the collective camp sizes. Judah tallies up to 186,000. And these are only the men over 20 able to go to war. It doesn't count the women and children. They're estimators, in a sense, of what that size would be of each camp. But we have the four camps laid out, the largest being Judah, the smallest being Ephraim, and both Reuben and Dan roughly the same size. Well, what's interesting, if you study carefully the instructions in the Torah, how they are to camp, the camp of Judah was to be east of the Levites. The Levites camp in the middle with the tabernacle. They become some kind of standard because Judah camps east of them, the camp of Reuben south of them, and one thing you have to give them credit for, they tried very hard to follow the letter of the law precisely, to a fault in some cases. But strict obedience to this would deny the non-cardinal points of the compass, in other words, the area of southeast. Only cardinal directions are ordained for their encampments. And the width of Levite's camp, don't know what it was, but whatever it was some kind of standard, okay? So the length would be proportional to the population. Here's what I'm getting at. The Levites are right in the middle with three families, the Gershonites, Kohathites, and Merarites, and then to the east side with Moses and the priests. Altogether, about 22,000. All right. But Judah was the camp east of the camp,

area that you and I would call the southeast. That's not a cardinal point. Who would camp there? That's a question mark. Well, it turns out that Reuben would not be south of that unless he was south of the Levites. If he's going to be south of the Levites, that's very specific. Judah to the south. So that tells us that there are four areas that would not be camped upon. Southeast, southwest, northwest, northeast. And so Ephraim was to the west side and Dan to the north. Each were there. So we notice right away the four camps, lion, man, ox, and eagle, being the ensigns of the lead tribe for those four camps. That's one reason we use those little symbols in the institute to as trail markers for some of our study goals and so forth. Okay, but how big are these? Well, if they're confined to those units, they're going to be in their length of those arms will be proportional to their populations. And so if we are Balaam looking down from the hill and seeing the camp of Israel, this is sort of what we're going to be seeing in the proportions. It turns out that the longest one is to the east, the shortest one to the west, and the north and south approximately the same. And what's startling to recognize is that Balaam is looking down, he would see a cross. That may not have any relevance to him, but obviously it's one of those things that we discover by simply looking carefully at Numbers chapter 2, and yet is again, it's sort of like the serpent in the wilderness, a strange symbol that emerges in their wanderings that's not explained anywhere in the Old Testament. Jesus himself, though, points out that the volume of the book is written of me. And as Moses raised up the serpent in the wilderness, so shall the Son of Man be raised up. Well, what's rather provocative, it would seem, at least, that if you sketch out a literal adherence to the instructions of the camp, we find, again, as God looks down, we see a cross. And we also see those four faces, if you will, that then get emblazoned in the cherubim and in a number of passages in Isaiah 6, Ezekiel 10, and Revelation 4 and 5, and so forth. The four faces that dominate the throne of God, we have that imagery, interestingly, reflected here in these instructions. Anyway, let's move on with Balaam. Although he could not curse Israel, he did earn his pay because he suggested to the king a mode of behavior by which the divine displeasure might cause to descend on Israel. In other words, he can't curse Israel, but if you have your attractive young girls camp nearby and lure them into commingling with them, that will cause them to violate their covenant with God, and he would expect God then to judge them. In other words, his alternative strategy, if he can't curse them, is to contaminate them. If you can't fight them, join them, or corrupt them, if you will. So this is what is alluded to in Revelation chapter 2 as the doctrine of Balaam, the idea of introducing a corruption in the picture. It's allusion to the fact that the teaching of Balaam to Balak, Balak learned the way in which the Israelites might be defeated by leading them into sin. Now, that's not a contrivance of ours. Jesus himself refers to that. We'll see it in a minute. So Balaam was constrained to utter prophecies regarding the future of Israel. However, he did. In his passages that allude to this, he talks about their magnificence, the beauty of expression. He even has an allusion to the Star of Jacob. Some people try to make that an allusion to the star in Bethlehem. I think that's contrived. The Star of Jacob is none other than Jesus Christ himself. It's interesting that Balaam gets killed, by the way, in a battle between Israel and the Midianites when he was fighting on the side of Balak. We pick that up later on in Numbers chapter 31. But this whole idea, if you can't lick them, join them, is a strategy Satan uses often. Balaam tried to get Balak to do that and had a partial success, but didn't result in them getting cursed. But here are some other examples, and that's the marriage of the church with the world under Constantine. All the persecutions under Nero and the Roman persecutions, when Constantine finally takes over in the fourth century, he makes Christianity legal. He doesn't make it the world religion. The second successor after him did that, but he did make it legal. And when the secular leaders start taking positions within the church, that corrupts the church.
And that's not a contrivance.

0: Friends, that's Jesus himself comments on that in his letter to Pergamos. The word Pergamos means perverted marriage. We know bigamy is two marriages, one marriage. Pergamos is a perverted marriage, and it's when the church is married to the world. And in Revelation chapter 2, verses 12 through 17, Jesus himself says, "Nevertheless, I have a few things against you, a few things against you. You have people there who hold to the teaching of Balaam, who taught Balak to entice the Israelites to sin by eating food sacrificed to idols and by committing sexual immorality. Likewise, ye also have those who hold to the teaching of the Nicolaitans," and he goes on. And we won't get into all that here. I encourage you to study carefully the seven letters, seven churches, because it lays out strangely, has many applications. Part of it, it lays out the history of the church in advance. And this is an era of which we still have a heritage among us in terms of somehow being married to the world, who taught Balak to entice the Israelites to sin by eating food sacrificed to idols, contaminating their behavior. So that, of course, leads to Thyatira and ultimately to Laodicea, the church of today, if you will. And I encourage you to review this. Those terms should have very crisp meaning to you if you've taken the trouble to really study the seven most important epistles of the New Testament, written not by Paul or Peter or James, no, by Jesus Christ himself, Revelation 2 and 3. Deserve very careful study. It's interesting how the insertion of psychology into the counsel of God dominates our culture. Peter warns us, admonishes us to desire the unalterated milk of the world, uncontaminated. There's no high fructose corn syrup in this. It's the word of God we want, that ye may grow thereby. Desire the unadulterated milk of the word of God, that ye may grow thereby. And part of what Satan will do, will introduce to adulterate the milk of the word. And one of the ways he does it, probably one of the most prevalent ways he does it, is to introduce psychological concepts in there. The field of psychology does acknowledge the corrosive aspects of guilt. If you study, if you take a course in literature, English literature, if you take a course in psychology, clearly you discover that an amazing amount of our behavior as people is contaminated by guilt of either real or imagined. But it's interesting, psychology has no way to deal with the cause of the guilt. They try to deal with its symptoms, but they can't deal with its cause. Why? Because the root cause of guilt is sin. And psychology has no remedy for the sinfulness of man. Churches that are user-friendly typically present a social gospel rather than the gospel as defined in the Scripture.
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0: This is Pastor Jerry Hall, General Manager of radio station WHJG. 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
1: The Bible is a book of history. This is Ken Ham, author of the eye-opening book, Divided Nation, Cultures in Chaos and a Conflicted Church. This week, we've been looking at how teaching the Bible chronologically makes it come alive. It connects the dots and helps us understand the flow of biblical history. But we also need to connect the Bible with the world around us. As you teach God's Word, show how it connects with archaeology, geology, biology, and anthropology. People need to see that the Bible is not some storybook full of just moral truths. It's a book of history. It connects with real people, places, and events in history. And this unleashes a powerful truth. If we can trust what the Bible says about history, we can trust what it says about the gospel.
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3: This is serious. What the world needs today is Jesus. The Bible says in John 3:16 that for God so loved the world that he gave his only begotten Son, that whoever believes in him should not perish but have eternal life.
4: And hello, everyone, and welcome to our program, The Truth Will Set You Free, Bible Prophecy Edition. I'm Vic Batista, along with my co-host Nathan Jones. We're with Lamb Lion Ministry. We thank you for being part of today's program. We have a great program prepared for you today in Isaiah chapter 55, titled Invitation by God. So stay tuned to our program, and if you have a Bible, get it ready so that you can jump in and study the Word of God with us. But before we continue, I'm going to ask my co-host Nathan Jones if he will open us up with a word of prayer.
5: We thank you, Lord Jesus, for a chance to dive back in Isaiah, to understand you, your word, your purposes, Lord, and your great love for us. Thank you for all who've tuned in. Lord, you know each and every one of them have something on their heart that they need to just hold up to you, Lord, and give it over to you. And we pray that we'll do that today. In your precious name, amen.
4: Amen. Again, you're tuned into our Truth Will Set You Free Bible Prophecy Edition. Big Batista Nathan Jones with Lamb Lion Ministry. Again, our topic is that of invitation by God as we look at Isaiah chapter 55. Before we continue, I'm going to welcome my co-host of the program, Nathan Jones. Nate, another wonderful program in Isaiah 55.
5: Yeah, and I thank you for promoting me from guest to co-host. I'm working my way up the ladder there, it seems.
4: It's been only, what, 16 years now?
5: I'm only kidding, Vic. Last week he accidentally called me guest. So.
4: People know us by now, Nathan, that from time to time we'll have our bloopers in our program.
5: Yeah. Oh, that's fine. Well, folks, you know, if you know the history of The Truth Will Set You Free, it actually started as, right, Vic, called Eyes on the Word. It was started by Vic and his radio station down in Florida, and over the years he changed it to The Truth Will Set You Free, and then he donated it to the ministry, so now with the podcast as part of the Lamb and Lion Ministries, and we're both evangelists with Lamb and Lion Ministries. So even though the name or even where it was located has changed over time, The Truth Will Set You Free still is dedicated to preaching God's prophetic word verse by verse throughout the Bible.
4: Nathan, and it's been a fun journey that we've had in these many years, teaching through so many books of the Bible, a lot of wonderful histories and opportunities that we've had there with the ministry. And it's just great partnership and friendships that we have, and just getting the gospel out, right, Nate? It doesn't matter the name of the program. The main thing is the word of God and prophecy that's being fulfilled right before our eyes, getting to the hearts of people.
5: Absolutely. Yeah, I mean, that's what Vic and I and all of us here at Lamb and Lion Ministries set out to do. Our mission is to proclaim the soon return of Jesus Christ. You know, it's kind of sad, Vic. I was invited to speak at a prayer breakfast for a county out in Washington State, and they had some pretty amazing speakers in the past. I mean, football players and different Christian celebrities. And I was really surprised they asked me, but I just wanted to make sure first. So I had said to them, I said, well, the mission of Lamb and Lion Ministries is to proclaim the soon return of Jesus Christ. And we do that from a premillennial, pre-tribulation interpretation. If you're good with that, then I'll come to speak. A few days passed, and then they wrote me back and said, no, sorry, I'm glad you told us about that. We're rescinding our invitation. And isn't that sad that here we have the hope of Jesus Christ returning to set up his kingdom, and his children are be able to inherit all the promises that he's made for us. And most Christians yawn, and they're not interested in hearing about it. They'd rather hear some celebrity's testimony, or, you know, what did Joel Osteen's famous for, your best life now, and not the fact that the Bible teaches our best life lies ahead. So for you all who've tuned in, we appreciate you. We appreciate your shared passion for God's prophetic word.
4: Yes, Nathan, and I'm glad that you share that. We're so thankful also for those organizations that are not ashamed of the gospel and that they will still allow us to pray in Jesus' name. And there's many that don't even want you to mention Jesus' name, Nate, like you're saying, but they're okay with having celebrities and others, stars that really don't bring much to the spiritual hearts of the people, if you will.
5: No. I remember visiting a church once, and they brought some athlete. I guess she was a Olympic athlete, a runner, and the pastor clearly didn't vet her before she came in, and she's talking about, you know, motivating herself with music and exercise and all this, and he kept pressing her to share her testimony, and it became pretty clear that she had no testimony. She wasn't a believer in Christ, but he was so, for a week, you know, he's like, oh, we're getting this famous person in and all, and she had nothing to share about Jesus, and you could tell the pastor was just at a loss. He didn't know what to do. He should have done his homework first, obviously. All this to say, you know, is that we need to find people that if they're going to share their testimony, it's a testimony based on what God has done for them, not what we can do for ourselves.
4: Well said, Nate. Wow. And that's, I know that we are just sharing here before our program, but this is also important, Nathan, because our nation is turning a blind eye to the power of the gospel, and they're not giving people an opportunity to receive all that God has for them. So I'm part of a few organizations that I volunteer, and I'm glad that they allowed me to be a Christian non-denomination chaplain with the police department. Mm-hmm. And when I pray, they allow me to pray in Jesus' name. And through that, Nathan, it's gotten the opportunity to be able to pray with people, because suddenly there's a hope there that they can connect with. So when people are not given those opportunities, really is a disservice to the community, you know?
5: Yeah, and again, this is all to talk about the fact that we're going to get into chapter 55 here in Isaiah, which is an invitation to abundant life. And that's what people are giving up. They're giving up the chance. You know, this life here and now has its blessings, certainly, but it's nothing compared to the life that God has in store for us in the future. I mean, it doesn't even compare. And so, I mean, I look at 1 Peter 2:9, for instance. It says, but you are a chosen people, a royal priesthood, a holy nation, a people belonging to who? God, that you may declare the praises of him who called you out of darkness and into his wonderful light. And I love 1 Corinthians 2:9 says, no eye has seen, no ear has heard, no mind has conceived what God has prepared for those who love him. So yes, absolutely, there is abundant life now, but it is nothing compared to the life that the Lord has in store for those who put their faith and trust in him.
4: Ooh, that is awesome. Thank Nate. What a great opening way for us to start Isaiah 55 for this amazing invitation by God. So Nate, will you be able to take us there through verses 1 and 3, and I'll do 4 through 6 in Isaiah 55 in case someone doesn't have a Bible. We're reading from the New King James Version.
5: Okay, chapter 55, verse 1. Ho, everyone who thirsts, come to the waters, and you who have no money, come buy and eat. Yes, come, buy wine and milk without money and without price. Why do you spend money for what is not bread, and your wages for what does not satisfy? Listen carefully to me and eat what is good, and let your soul delight itself in abundance. Incline your ear and come to me. Hear, and your soul shall live, and I will make an everlasting covenant with you, the sure mercies of David.
4: Oh, verse 4, indeed, I have given him as a witness to the people, a leader and a commander for the people. Surely you shall call on a nation you do not know, and nations who do not know you shall run to you because of the Lord your God, and the Holy One of Israel, for he has glorified you. Seek the Lord while he may be found. Call upon while he is near. What amazing passages, Nate.
5: Oh, you know, it kind of reminded me when Jesus was talking to the woman at the well, and he was talking about living water, and she was kind of confused. She thought, well, she's talking about regular water. And he says, no, no, no, this is water that you'll never, after drinking it, you'll never thirst. And she's like, really? Again, she's only thinking the physical. What we're talking about here is the spiritual, folk, spiritual food, which is that relationship with Jesus Christ, that perfect relationship. In other words, we spend so much time as humans spending money, time, and attention on things that only satisfy temporarily. But the things of God, the food of God, you could say, is eternal.
4: Oh, Nathan, you know, we spend so much money on purified water, right? Spring water. We call it spring water.
5: Filled with plastics, yes.
4: Filled, exactly. And we pay so much money for water. And here, the spiritual things, right? The water that really satisfies. It's God says, man, it's free. And like you said, Nate, also Revelation chapter 22, verse 17, and the Spirit and the bride say, come, and let him who hears say, come, and let him who thirsts come, and whoever desires, let him take of the waters of life freely. Isn't that cool, Nate, that the things of the Lord are free?
5: That's beautiful. Yeah. And it's free only because God paid the ultimate price for it by sending his son, Jesus Christ, to die on the cross for our sins and then beat death by resurrecting from the dead. And anything that's free tends to be worthless, right? You know, they say nothing's free. Well, this is because the Lord has already paid the ultimate price for it, and he gives it out abundantly to us. This spiritual food that will satisfy not just in this life, but eternally. And he offers that to us free. And Vic, it's so sad to see that so few people are willing to accept this, because it means they have to give up the things, the lusts and the things that are killing them. So we'd rather choose the fleeting things as humans than the eternal things which God offers.
4: Oh, Nathan, how sad that is. And you're absolutely right, because according to the word of God, what God gives freely to us, it cost something to him. It was expensive for God, in a sense. According to Isaiah 53, Nate, what you and I did a few programs back, speaking of the humanity and the man of the Messiah, Jesus, not the nation of Israel, the Bible says, but he was wounded for our transgressors. He was bruised for our iniquity. The chastisement of our peace was upon him, and by his stripes we were healed. So what he offers to us for free, Nathan, he paid the price, a heavy price at the cross.
5: Excellent. Yeah, that's a fantastic point. I mean, that's the real point of it, is that this, what he's offering, isn't free. It's precious. I mean, it's beyond what we humans could possibly ever give. You could give every penny you've ever made, and it will count as nothing. The only ultimate thing that we can give is our lives. And that's exactly what God did. But he did more than that. He gave up the throne of the universe temporarily. He became a helpless baby who had to be raised by human parents. He didn't have any money. He roamed around the wilderness with his apostles, following and depending on the charity of people. And even when he was dying on the cross, he had nothing. The Roman soldiers had gambled his clothes away. And when they buried his body, he didn't own a tomb. He had to be put in a free tomb, so to speak, that was donated by Joseph of Arimathea. And so here we've got, again and again, the Lord gave it all up, and he did so. And the worst of it is that he took all the filthy sin of humanity upon himself on that cross. So it wasn't just physical suffering, but it was spiritual and emotional suffering as well. So the Lord made the ultimate price so that this spiritual food could be free to his children, those who put their faith in him.
4: Excellent point, Nate. Again, for those of you that maybe just tuned in, you tuned into a Truth to Set You Free Bible Prophecy Edition. Vic Batista and Nathan Jones with Lamb Lion Ministry. We're in Isaiah chapter 55, again, with this message, Invitation by God. And Nathan, I love free. The way that God puts it, the real things that matter that he gives to us that we could not even put a price on it. Nate, when was the last time that you went to Costco or Walmart and filled your basket with everything you wanted and just walked out with the security guards without going after you,
5: Yeah.
4: right?
5: The food costs so
4: And
5: much now,
4: here,
5: you almost think you need a loan or sell a kidney to pay for it. But here we're talking about eternal life. You can't, there's no price on eternal life that we could ever pay. Only God could pay that. And then since he did, he could offer it to us free if we surrender our lives to him. And that's what I love. Verse 3, the sure mercies of David. I love that. The
4: yes.
5: sure mercy. You could depend on him. It's God's mercy to us. He could have all sent us to hell. I mean, it was in his prerogative, but instead he made the way, the only way that we could come to salvation, and that's through his son Jesus Christ. And then we inherit, as verse 3 says as well, an everlasting covenant. What is everlasting? It goes on forever and ever and ever and ever. In other words, it never ends. So you never have to worry about, once you receive eternal life, of losing that eternal life.
4: Oh, that is a very good point, Nate. And I also love the word there, delight itself in abundance. That's another beautiful word. Just abundance, everything that God has for us. He does it in abundance. He doesn't cheat us. He's not cheap. He says, take, eat, enjoy. And isn't that the truth, Nathan? Have you ever done a Bible study where it's so rich that you just can't have enough of it? And I'm sure that happens to you because you've written some wonderful books, pretty lengthy books, and I can see that it's the richness of God flowing through you, wanting to let people know the love of God, and that's poured out, and that's that abundance, right, Nate? That when you and I dive into the Word of God, there's so much there.
5: Absolutely. Yeah. And you too, you've written books, you've probably taught in thousands of sermons over the years and radio programs. And, it just, we're students. People say that we're teachers, but we're students because the learning never ends. And brother, I think we're going to be in heaven one day. We're going to sit at the feet of Jesus and all these famous people like Isaiah. We're going to meet Isaiah one day, but that will pale compared to meeting the Lord. And he's going to teach us. And we're going to learn and learn and learn forever and ever. Since God is omniscient, he knows everything, there's be a no end to us learning and growing and becoming more Christ-like. And the Lord paid for that. Those are these spiritual foods, these eternal foods that he's talking about here in the first few verses.
4: And Nathan, also, I love verse 6. Seek the Lord while he may be found. Call upon his name while he is near. What a wonderful verse. Seek the Lord. There's many people out there, Nathan, that they don't recognize that there's not a lot of time. God has an open door blessing for them right now, but that is whoever wants to take advantage of that. Some people mock the things of God. They make fun of the things of God or the Bible or programs like we're doing. They think it's a waste of time. But you and I know the urgency that without the Lord, people are destined to that awful place called hell. And again, hell was not intended for humanity. It was for Satan and his demons. But we make that choice to go to hell when we reject Jesus Christ. That's why the Bible says, seek the Lord while he may be found. Call upon him while he is near.
5: That's excellent, because you bring up a very key point here, is that when can the Lord be found? Only in this life. If you die in your sins, you'll be sentenced to Hades, or torments, as the Bible calls it, a holding place of the damned. And there you'll wait till you're resurrected after the millennial kingdom to stand before God's great white throne, be judged for your works and found your works wanting, because you're missing the only work that matters, the work that Jesus Christ did on the cross. And you and all the others who rejected God will be sentenced to the lake of fire, the eternal punishment. And so this life is the only life that we are given to make this decision. Everything in life boils down to choose Jesus or reject Jesus. And your eternal destiny depends on that decision. So, yes, great point, Vic. Seek the Lord while he may be found. Because if you're dead and in your unrighteousness, you won't find the Lord there.
4: An excellent point. And Nate, the next verse there clearly shares some, the opposite of that. Would you be able to read for us 7 through 10, Nathan, and I'll read 11 through 13?
5: Okay, picking up verse 7. Let it, excuse me, let the wicked forsake his way, and the unrighteous man his thoughts. Let him return to the Lord, and he will have mercy on him, and to our God, for he will abundantly pardon. For my thoughts are not your thoughts, nor are my ways Your way is my way, says the Lord, for as the heavens are higher than the earth, so are my ways higher than your ways, and my thoughts higher than your thoughts. For as the rain comes down, and the snow from heaven, and do not return there, but water the earth, and make it bring forth and bud, that it may give seed to the sower, and bread to the eater.
4: And verse 11, so shall my word be that goes forth from my mouth, and it shall not return to me void, but it shall accomplish what I please, and it shall prosper in the things of which I sent it. For you shall go out with joy and be led out with peace. The mountains and the hills shall break forth into singing before you, and all the trees of the field shall clap their hands. Instead of thorns shall come up cypress trees, and instead of briars shall come up myrtle trees. And it shall be to the Lord for a name, for an everlasting sign that shall not be cut off. What a great passage, right, Nate?
5: Oh man, there's some really quotable passages here, especially verses 8 and 9. For my thoughts are not your thoughts, nor are your ways my ways. And then he makes this comparison, for as the heavens are higher than the earth, so are my ways higher than yours, and my thoughts higher than your thoughts. Man, that's mind-blowing when you think about it. Because as humans, we try to take God, we bring him out of heaven, we put him down, we make him equal to a man, we put him in a box, we limited his powers, we assume the way we think is the way God thinks, that our desires have got to be his desires, and they're not. This verse makes it very clear that God is an omniscient, eternal, all-powerful being. And it reminds me of that old classic Star Trek episode. Remember when they run into, I think they're called the Organians, and they're creatures of light. And Mr. Spock says that we are like the amoeba compared to them. And it's true. Compared to God, we are like the amoeba. Our ways are like the amoeba's ways, and our thoughts are limited like a one-celled organism. And yet God still reaches down to us, his creation, made in his image, and showers his love on us and gives us that spiritual food, that future with him. And so we've got to be careful. I think, Vic, that everybody is always guilty of idolatry because we never truly see or understand God as he truly is. We recreate him so we can fathom him in our own limited way. Wouldn't you think?
4: Oh, absolutely, Nathan. And that's why it says, my ways are not your ways. It always amazes me how good God is, even when we don't deserve it, Nathan, because we have our little plans, our way of thinking, the way that we think we should be. We make little gods out of certain things, out of ourselves. And you're absolutely right, Nate. And when we see God at work, It's just mind-blowing how he always works things so much differently for those that believe and trust in him, that he always has so much better in mind for us than what we are trying to do for ourselves. And this is why, Nate, according to what we're reading here in Isaiah, it's just a wonderful blessing for us. The rain comes down and the snow from heaven and do not return there, but water the earth and make it bring forth bud. That it may be seed to the sower and bread to the eater. So my word that goes out of my mouth shall not return to me void. You and I have been sharing this word, Nathan, on this program for over 16 years. And from time to time, we wonder, hey, is anybody listening out there? Is this taking root or anything? And then we look at this promise, the word of God does not return void. It's touching the hearts of someone even right now as we speak, Nate.
5: Yeah, and for those of you who are wondering how many might tune into this program, thanks to Spotify and others, we know thousands of people tune in each week to not only this podcast, but our Christ and Prophecy radio program, which is also on these platforms, and our TV show as well in audio format. So we know you're out there. So Vic and I aren't saying nobody's listening, but you know, we thank you that you keep coming back, because we hope that this is spiritually feeding you, that spiritual food, which is promised here, that our words aren't going forth into nothingness, into the void, but they're connecting with people, and our purpose is to connect you to God so you grow in that relationship and go out and share the gospel with others. But I love verse 11 particularly, Vic, and it says here that God's word will not come back void. In other words, if he's going to say something, it's going to happen. And if he's going to do something, it's going to be done. And he's going to get the exact results that he wants. Nothing surprises the Lord. I mean, that's absolute, isn't it? I mean, that's why we can put our faith and trust in Jesus Christ, because he has that kind of power that everything always works his way.
4: Oh, Nathan, and I tell you, not many things can offer that promise these days. People can hope or wish, but the Word of God is reliable and it always accomplishes what it was set forth to do. And I just think it's fantastic. And Nathan, the next verses just remind me of the children's song about the trees in the field and they clap their hands. But isn't that just beautiful? You shall go out with joy and be let out with peace. The mountains and the hills shall break forth into singing before you, and all the trees of the field shall clap their hands. Again, Nathan, pointing us also towards the beautiful time of the millennium, where everything will just be at peace and flourishing, and God's blessing will be all over it.
5: Absolutely. Have you ever heard the Jews for Jesus? I don't know if they still do, but they used to have a group called the Liberating Wailing Wall. It was a traveling musical ensemble. They'd go to churches and other events, and they'd sing messianic Jewish songs. But one of the ones that always stuck in my head ever since I first heard them, wow, way back in the early 90s, is this song. And you shall go out with joy and be led forth with peace. And it'd go like that.
4: Yes.
5: Have you ever heard them before?
4: Yes. That's what came to my mind as well. It's a beautiful song.
5: Yeah, they did it so well. And that every time now when I come to Isaiah 55 here, verse 12, that song just sticks in my head. And so, but they sing it with such joy, and and messianic Jewish songs are filled with dancing as well. They don't just stand there like, we Gentiles do. And there's just such praising, and it's a small picture, a glimpse of what, like you said, when Christ sets up his kingdom on this earth, his earthly reign, we're going to see that kind of joy just expressed. And maybe my old Southern Baptist way, I'll finally be able to clap my hands and get them up a little higher than my shoulders, and maybe dance around a little bit. I don't know. Our founder, Dr. David Reagan, he even his 80s, I could see him across the church still dancing away over there in his chair, and it's just beautiful to see. That's the kind of joy that God's children have.
4: Oh, Nathan, that is so awesome. And what a beautiful passage, Nathan. What I find about this passage that is fascinating, it opens up the first six verses. Wonderful things, verses 8 through 13, wonderful things. But then it leaves verse 7 right in the middle with an admonition. Let the wicked forsake his way and the unrighteous man his thoughts. Let him return to the Lord and he will have mercy on him and to our God, for he will abundantly pardon. Can you imagine that, Nathan? The Bible here talks about abundantly pardon. There's people out there right now that say, well, God could never forgive me. Don't you know what I've done? Don't you know how I've spoken and blasphemed God? How can God possibly forgive me? Nathan, and yet look at verse 7, how powerful that is.
5: Yeah, I had a professor back in my Bible college years who used to call that a chiastic structure. In other words, the prophets were famous for giving. You could draw an X, and what is crossed in the middle is actually the point of what the prophet was trying to make. And so you're right, Vic. Verse 7 is the middle of that chiastic structure. It's yeah, there's all this abundance, but in the middle, it's okay. You want that abundance? Then here's what you need to do. Let the wicked forsake his ways and the unrighteous man his thoughts. Let him return to the Lord, as Vic just read, and have mercy on him and to our God, and he will abundantly pardon. That's it. If you want to inherit all the blessings of eternal life, if you want God's wrath to be taken off you, if you want eternal life and not eternal death and hell, then that's the formula right there. That's the salvation message right there in verse 7.
4: And Nathan, and people, again, they get the wrong picture of God. They think God is just this angry God. But here, the word abundantly pardons. In other words, no, God loves you. He has a special plan for your life. That's why he sent his son Jesus to die at the cross. John 3:16, for God so loved the world that he gave his one and only son, that whoever believes in him may not perish, but have eternal life. And maybe you blaspheme God, maybe you turn your back on God at one point or other. But here, God extends a hand to you and says, I'm willing to forgive you if you repent and you turn around and come to me. And Nathan, that's why we love to close our programs with an invitation, because God is a loving God and he pardons all who confess their sins to him. So, Nate, again, for that individual that is out there, what word of encouragement can we leave them with saying, hey, God does love you and he wants you to come to him?
5: Well, Romans 6:23 says that the wages of our sin is death. In other words, we were born in death because we are sinners, but the gift of God is eternal life in Christ Jesus our Lord. It's a gift. It's a gift freely given, though paid for by the death of Jesus Christ on the cross. Matter of fact, Romans 5:8 says, "But God demonstrates his own for us in this, that while we were still sinners, Christ died for us." I mean, Jesus died for us. He died for you. That, therefore, as Romans 8 says, there is no condemnation for those who are in Christ Jesus, because through Christ Jesus, the law of the Spirit of life sets me free from the law of sin and death. And let's just, I'm going down the Romans road here, as it's called, but Romans 10:9 says that if you confess with your mouth Jesus is Lord and believe in your heart that God raised him from the dead, you will be saved. So if you have yet to accept Jesus Christ as your Savior, confess with your mouth Jesus is Lord and believe in your heart God raised him from the dead, and you will receive salvation.
4: Praise the Lord. Thanks, Nate, for sharing that. And maybe you need a little help in starting with that prayer. Well, you can pray a simple prayer with us. And if you mean it, this prayer from your heart, God will change your life. Wherever you are, you can call on the Lord. Whether you're listening to this program now, live on social media, or in the future, God is there with you. Simply say, Lord Jesus, I recognize that I am a sinner. And God, right now, I ask you to forgive me for my sins. I want to invite you, Jesus, to come into my heart, to be my Lord, to be my Savior, and to be my friend. And from this day forth, I want to follow you, Jesus. In your name I pray, in Jesus' name. Amen. Praise the Lord. And if you pray that prayer for the first time, let us know. Call or text 305-992-9537 or write to us at webminister@lamblion.com, and we would love to be able to rejoice with you. Congratulations and welcome to the kingdom of God. And of course, Nate, what a blessing it is to be able to go through the book of Isaiah, chapter 55. Again, we ran out of time for this segment of the program, but Vic Batista, Nathan Jones, saying goodbye. May the Lord bless you and keep you. May his face shine upon you. Have a wonderful week.
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It may seem strange to title a message born to prepare a pre-apocalyptic generation, but many years ago, there was a man by the name of Dr. E.L. Terry. Now, when I was in my teen years, there were several men that were close friends of mine, Marcus Lamb, Jensen Franklin, Randy White, George Stevens, David St. John, and all of us at that time were evangelists. We all knew Dr. E.L. Terry. Dr. E.L. Terry was a very plain-spoken, rough and rugged preacher. When I say preacher, he wasn't just a teacher. He preached. And I remember sitting at a table with him with a bunch of ministers, and he said, and I'm going to kind of imitate him the way he talked. He'd say, listen, boys, I thought I'd lived long enough to be on the edge of the coming of the Antichrist and have to battle that demon. But he said, I won't live long enough. He said, you all are going to have to see the spirit of Antichrist and deal with it. And I remember, you know, we were very young and we were kind of looking at each other when he said that. But the spirit of Antichrist, not the Antichrist, the man, but the spirit of Antichrist is a spirit that attacks the deity and the divinity of Jesus. If you will read what John wrote in his 1 John, 2 John, 3 John, etc. So we're fighting a spirit that attacks who Jesus is. Now, I believe there's you and I are born for such a time as this. Esther 4:14 is a verse that I love, and here's what it says. When Esther was going to have to approach the king, she was very afraid, and she was told this, for if you remain completely silent at this time, relief and deliverance will arise from the Jews, or for the Jews, from another place. But you and your family's house will perish. Yet who knows whether you have come to the kingdom for such a time as this. Now, were you born in this time frame? And let me ask you this. Do you sometimes wish you were born in a different time or a different season? Where would you go? Well, I'd like to be born in the time of Adam. Really? Well, you'd have to see the earth cursed. You'd be working by the sweat of your brow, plowing with the plow. You'd have to deal with Cain and Abel's murder. That wasn't the greatest time, to be honest with you, the fall of man. Well, I'd like to live in the time of Noah. Really? You'd like to live with the giants, violence filling the earth, scoffers, men, only one man out of the whole population that was righteous? I don't think so. What about the time of Abraham? Well, do you see the number of famines that were in the time of Abraham? The war with Sodom and Gomorrah and the five kings, the destruction of Sodom and Gomorrah. I mean, if you look at biblical times, they're great when we read them in the scripture. Look at this man of faith and this woman of God. But they all went through tough times. What about the time of the early revivals, you know, back in the 20s, 30s, and 40s. You know, people talk about the great miracles and the healings. Well, there was no air conditioning in the summer. There was no heat in the winter. You had potbelly stoves and you had to chop down wood. You had to sit on wooden benches. There were no padded benches. You had to show up with a horse and a wagon, sometimes in a tent. And a lot of times there was no back then there were no restaurants to go to after service was over. Now, I remember years ago studying what was called the healing revival that lasted from about 1948 to 1955. And I see pictures of these tents with 10 to 20,000 people, miracles taking place, people sitting for hours, services lasting to the night. And when I first got called to preach, my grandfather said something to me. He said, Perry, if you'd have lived back in my day with the preaching and the way God has anointed you, why, people would be coming out all over the place to hear you preach. People just don't go to church anymore. Well, you know, it kind of depressed me. And so I began to think about, well, maybe I was born at the wrong time. I should have been born in the healing revival. Now, before I tell you something the Lord showed me about this, let me read to you a pamphlet from R.L. Rexroad, who was my grandmother, who raised my grandmother, Lucy Bava, and he was a minister, and he preached during the Depression. Here's a quote. We have had to suffer much in one revival. Our provisions were cut off from us. This was in the wintertime, and on account of my car being broke, we could not get away. One day, we had a small dish of gravy made from milk of cows that had eaten onions.
and was divided between the six of us. The next day we had nothing to eat at all, yet the presence of the Lord was with us. He wrote about another difficult time when he said the following, and I want to read this to you. It'll come on the screen, of course. More than one time I have said to my wife, we'd better give up preaching for a while, when her feet would be on the ground and our clothes in such shape as not to fit to appear in public. With tears in her eyes, she would say, Bob, let's try it a little longer. I remember one time distinctly while her toes were sticking out of her shoes, and I had half soled up shoes with inner tubes. He cut the rubber out of the inner tubes to actually put in the soles of his shoe. He concluded by writing the following words. As at this writing, November 15th, 1934, I'm 273 miles from home. I've just received a letter from my wife telling me that she and the babies are in need. I am doing all that I can. Now, I read this pamphlet many years ago when I was saying to the Lord, Lord, I was born at the wrong time. I should have been born during the healing revival. I should have been born when people really wanted to go to church. You used to say revival's coming and every church member showed up. Now you can't even get people to show up on a Sunday night anymore. And I was complaining to the Lord about that. And then I went to Paul and I read the life of Paul. He was a Pharisee. He was trained under the Rabbi Gamaliel, and who was the head rabbi in Jerusalem. And he would have been the head rabbi in Jerusalem had he not converted to Christianity. According to Jewish sources that I have studied, he persecuted Christians. He consented to Stephen's death. He had Christians arrested. He caused some to blaspheme. He's on his way to Damascus with papers to arrest Christians. He sees this great light. He's converted to the Lord. He becomes an apostle. In fact, they called him the 13th apostle. In 1 Corinthians 15:5-7, Paul said Jesus was seen of Peter, he was seen of the 12, he was seen of 500, he was seen of James, and last he was seen of me. Now here's what Paul said about himself. I want you to listen to this. And last of all, Christ was seen of me also as one born out of due time. I am the least of the apostles. I'm not even fit to be called an apostle because I persecuted the church of God, 1 Corinthians 15:8-9. Now, being born out of due time is a phrase which means to have a miscarriage. So he was saying that really he should have been born earlier and become one of the original apostles if Christ was going to call him. But yet Christ didn't do that. So he felt like he was not worthy. He felt like he was born out of due time. But in reality, he was born at the right time. How do we know that? Watch carefully. The first church was all Jewish, Acts 2:3-4 and 5. And then Cornelius is grafted in. He's a Gentile in Acts 10. And the Gentiles come into the new covenant. Now, when was Paul converted? He's converted in over there around Acts 9. So Paul goes into Arabia, spends time with the Lord in Arabia on Mount Sinai, and then comes back out and has the revelation of Jesus Christ, seven revelations the Lord gave him on Mount Sinai, according to the book of Galatians. So here's what I'm trying to tell you. God waited to bring him into covenant because he was a persecutor of Christians. Everybody knew him. He was converted to the Lord. That became his testimony. And people said, my goodness, something's happened to this guy. He was killing him and arresting him and putting him in jails, and now he's one of them. What has happened? So it became a great testimony. So Paul said he felt like he was born out of due time, but in reality he wasn't. Now let me go back to my situation, because we're talking about being born to teach an apocalyptic generation. At age 16 and 8 to 18, I studied this great healing revival. And that statement my granddad made kind of shook me up, and I thought, well, I'm born the wrong time. Then in 1985, I believe it was, I went to Israel for the first time. I put out a magazine called Voice of Evangelism that at that time was a 4-page magazine, 8.5 by 11, later became an 8-page magazine, and I did every month what was called a prophecy update. At the time, we may have had 4,000 to 5,000 people receiving the Voice of Evangelism magazine. Many, many years passed in the 1990s, and I said to myself,
what in the world am I even doing this for? This is a waste of time. There's only a few thousand people that even read this. I'm spending days researching on a prophecy article. Now, listen carefully. Then, in the late 1980s, I was interviewed on television at the CTN Christian Television Network in Tampa, Florida, and then on Channel 55 with my dear friend Claude Bowers in Orlando, Florida. And the information that I was giving was based on the prophecy that I had studied for years. And listen, here's what I didn't know. Everybody follow me, because this is what I did not know. God knew this, but I did not. Why did God call me to preach in this generation? I did not know that there would be a breakup of the Soviet Union. Neither did I know there would be the fall of communism in the Soviet Union and also in Eastern Europe. I did not know the Jews would begin to return from the nations of the world, including out of Russia. I did not know that there would be an Oslo peace plan. I did not know that there would be a war in the Gulf. I did not know there would be a 9/11 attack that would send us into a world war on terror. I did not know there would be an Arab Spring. I did not know COVID was coming. And so here's what I'm trying to say to you. God knew the future. And that I was going to be one of many, and definitely not the only one, thank the Lord for that, one of many voices, one of many people whose mind He would use and spirit He would use to open up the realm of end time Bible prophecy, show us visions of things that would happen several years after the vision took place, show us who the president was going to be before the president ever was elected the president of the United States, show us the patterns of presidents before they were ever came to power. And if you followed my ministry from about 1989, you'd have to be older to do that, up to the present. You know, everything I'm telling you is true. Showed me the attack on the World Trade Center in a vision, and I think it was 1996, I believe it was, or right around that time frame. All these things, if you followed our ministry, you know, these are things that God did. Now, my point is, I thought for a while, boy, it would have been better to have been born in a previous time because more people could be reached. I was wrong. That God had the men He wanted for that particular time, men and women both actually, to start the Full Gospel Businessmen, the Women's Glow, to be a part of the Charismatic Renewal, to be a part of the outpouring among the Baptist churches, the Catholic outpouring that happened during the Charismatic Renewal, the Presbyterian outpouring of the Holy Spirit, the Episcopalian outpouring of the Holy Spirit. So these men, there were people that wrote books during that time frame. My time frame, man, I feel the Holy Spirit telling me this. But my time frame was now. It started in the 80s and 90s, but really has come to this point right now. When my dad was living, my dad had a vision when he was first called to preach as a teenager. And I won't go into the detail of the entire vision, but in this vision, my dad actually saw heaven about three times in his lifetime. And two of those were when he was much, much younger. And they fasted all the time. They prayed up in the mountains all the time. So it was nothing odd for them to have an experience with the Lord. And in this vision, Dad was in a heavenly library, and he said, Perry, there were books. They were that wide. They were tall. It took two hands to push them out. And he said, one of them was called the Mighty Acts and Words of Jesus. And he said, I don't know how this is possible, but every miracle Christ did on earth, everything He spoke, there was what looked like a picture of it. And he said, then it would tell you what he was teaching. And it was book after book, volume one, volume. And he said, I was amazed. And in one occasion, there was a lot of kids there, and Jesus laid hands on the apostles and sent the disciples and sent them among this massive crowd to lay hands on the people because he couldn't do it on his own. And the Bible does say, if all the things that Jesus did were written in a book, even the world couldn't contain the books. And so you have these massive volumes in this heavenly library, okay? So he saw one that said the prophecies of Jesus, part one and part two. He went to pull that book out, and the Lord said, that is not for you, that is for later. And he thought, what does that mean? It's not for me. So Dad never was into, now he loved to hear it, but he was never into teaching Bible prophecy.
the theme of his ministry, and he actually called the theme of his ministry, the mighty acts and words of Jesus. Now, before Dad passed away, he reminded me, he said, Perry, let me tell you something. When I had the vision of those heavenly books and the mighty acts and words of Jesus, I was drawn to the miracles and the healings and the deliverance of Jesus and his power to do that today. He said, but those books on prophecy, he said, those were reserved, son, for you. Whatever Jesus had written, whatever was recorded, God was going to give that not to me, but he was going to give it to you. And that's why you had an interest in prophecy the first time you went to Israel. And it's not the only thing we preach, by the way, but you have a focus on that, and God gave you a gift of that because you were supposed to be alive in these end times to be able to minister and to preach what God has for you to tell this generation. So here's what I've got to say to you about, were you born at this time? Now, if you're in your 40s, 50s, and 60s, and in your 70s, you're still in good health and going, there is a reason God let you be born today, because someone has got to teach this younger generation. First of all, we've got to get them interested in understanding the times, like the sons of Issachar that understood the times and knew what Israel should do. We have to get them interested in the things that's going to happen. Here's why. It's going to impact them. All this cashless society, all this idea of AI, AI is taking some of their jobs. It's going to affect them. My son, I always thought my son was never interested in prophecy, and he started watching experts warn us about what was coming, and it aligned with the Bible. He's got a great Bible knowledge. I didn't think he had any. He was listening the whole time he was growing up. And my son came to me with revelation that God gave him in the middle of the night about the book of Revelation and things, and it stunned me. It was 100% accurate, but I had never seen before. And that's why we wrote this book, Children of the Apocalypse, together, because I wanted him to get his foot in the door to help you understand. He is a young man that is hearing from God. So he's going to reach a generation, and I have reached my generation, but there's a generation that has to be reached right now. Now, listen, every generation has had its battle. Persecution unto death, the Great Depression, battles with alcohol, an addictive generation. Now there's a generation that just feels faint and fainting and wanting to give up. But every generation not only had their battles, but every generation in the Bible had to get back up once they were knocked down. Samson had to get back up. David had to get back up. Noah had to get back up. Simon Peter had to repent. He had to go back into the ministry when he thought it was all over, right? But it is God that positions you at the right place at the right time. You know, you think about all the people in the Bible. You think about, for example, Esther. Esther was an orphan Jew living in Persia, and she won a beauty contest. Now, what if Esther had shut up and said, I'm not going to get involved? Jews would have perished. Joseph was sold as a slave, falsely accused of adultery, ended up in jail. But what if he would have failed? Israel would have never come to Egypt, and they would have perished. Joseph said in the book of Genesis, you meant this for evil. God meant it for good to keep all of you alive. Joseph going to Egypt kept the people alive. Daniel, as a young man, 17 years of age, goes into captivity with several other companions and is

0: stand. I'm going to say this the way it was said to Esther. She said, the Bible said, you were born for such a time as this. You know, one of the greatest stories in the Bible has to do with when Daniel was in Babylon and the Medes and Persians took over. And what a lot of people may not be aware of is in the book of Isaiah 48 and 28, I'm going to give these to you, and also Josephus talks about this, that it was prophesied that a king named Cyrus was going to come, and about 150 years later before this man named Cyrus came. And the Bible says this, thus saith of Cyrus, he is my shepherd and shall perform all my pleasure, even saying to Jerusalem, you shall be built, and to the temple your foundation shall be laid. And then thus saith the Lord to his anointed Cyrus, whose right hand I have holden, to subdue nations before him. I will loose the loins of kings, to open before him the two levied gates, and the gates shall not be shut. So the Babylonians were overthrown by the Medes and the Persians, Cyrus was the king. Now, this is what's fascinating. Josephus, the Jewish historian, says this, that Daniel actually showed Cyrus where he was mentioned in the biblical prophecies of the Hebrew prophets, and where it was predicted that he would come and tell the Jews that they could rebuild Jerusalem. And because of the prophecy and because of the prophecy that was written way before Cyrus came and Daniel knowing it, Cyrus literally gave the Jews permission to return out of Babylon. He gave them the decree to rebuild their temple. And let me tell you what else he did. He returned all of the treasures back. So this is the thing. He was born in a prophetic time. Now, you were born in this season to run the race. And if you're mature in years, you were born to take everything you know, keep feeding yourself, and to keep giving the books, the audio books, all the different things you have to your family members and friends to teach them. People are being taught all over the world right now. You have to lay aside the weight that besets you. You have to understand that God has allowed you to run the race now, and you've got to understand, and I love this part, God saves the best runners for last in the last leg of the race. You and I are born for such a time as this. And I want to encourage you, no prophecy. Start teaching it and learn it. It is not depressing. It is exciting. And there are hundreds of things you can learn that you may not know there. And that's why I'm offering a brand new book. You get it from the ministry. It's autographed by my son and I only through the ministry. So watch this right now.
1: Are you raising children in our increasingly dangerous, deceptive, and apocalyptic world? How do you protect them from spiritual darkness and the schemes of the enemy? How do you protect yourself, your family, and your church, and stand firm as the storms intensify?
0: Hello, this is Perry Stone, and I'm excited to announce that my son Jonathan and I have completed our first co-authored prophetic book, Children of the Apocalypse. This powerful 24-chapter, 277-page volume is overflowing with transformational prophetic insight and includes urgent practical protocols for you, your city, your church, and your children. 12 of the 24-chapter topics include Cribs in the Crossfire, Pornography, the Electronic Seduction, Infants, Children, and Pregnant Women at the Time of the Rapture, Secrets to Protective Prayers, Beware of Becoming a Scammer's Victim, Preparing for a Sudden Societal Breakdown, Forming an Apocalyptic Family Plan, Protocols and Wisdom to Outwit an Attacker, Protecting Your Church, Your Ministry, and Your 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

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I will promise you, you will glean powerful new information and prophetic content. And I love the protocols, because we're going to teach you how to be an overcomer and how to deal with the serious challenges that are lying ahead as we are now entering the final cycle of the major birth pains before the return of the Lord. I am looking forward to hearing from you. And remember, your giving helps keep Manifest on the air. Well, you know, every offer on Manifest has a time limitation to it, meaning we do it for so long and then we move towards something else. And I want you to take the opportunity right now to either go to the phone, 1-888-21-BREAD, go to perrystone.org. But I want you to get this book, Children of the Apocalypse. This is a first edition copy. Jonathan and I have signed it for you. So when you order the Manifest offer, you will get a signed copy of this particular book. And the content, I'm very excited, not only that my son has joined me with insight that the Lord gave him by revelation, but to share with you what the Lord gave us for this particular teaching. We are living in apocalyptic times. We're living in the last days. We all know that. But what do we do to survive and be successful in the times that we are now in? What can we do? Are we helpless? Are we just going to be subject to everything they're putting on us? Are we just going to have to put up with what takes place? And the answer is no. And I want you to see what I have to tell you in the book, and also get the audio CDs. And remember, if you want to, you can get the book and also order the download of the CDs as well. And two CDs, Major Birth Pain Cycles, that we're now in. I want to make you aware of this as well, that we have some great things that's going to be happening in the very near future. Not only do we have a new Mentoring Institute for Ministry coming up in July. As a matter of fact, on Thursday at 3 o'clock, all day Friday, Saturday till 3 in the afternoon in the month of July, toward the end of July, the Perry Stone Mentoring Institute will be in progress at ISO, the International School of the Word. And we did this for years, and then when COVID came, we backed away, and now it's time to do this again. I want to take those of you who are now in ministry, those of you that pastor, evangelize, you have a children's ministry, you have a singing ministry, or an individual that says, I have a call, but I don't know what it is, and I want to pour into you many, many, many hours of ministry information that it has taken me 50 years to learn at my Mentoring Institute in the month of July. So that information is going to be coming up soon, and it requires registration. It's a $95 fee, which is nothing compared to what some people have to pay to have something like this presented to them. And it has a manual that's included in some other materials, so keep that in mind. Don't forget Pam's cruise in September, the birthday cruise, and the main event, 50th anniversary Legacy Homecoming in the month of October. All these things are going to be taking place. We're going to be coming to Alaska. The information is on the screen. Please join us at that time. If you live up in that area, make plans to just travel across the state there and get to us in Saldanha. We're going to also be coming to Knoxville, Tennessee at Redemption Church with Ed King. Join me there as well. Go to perrystone.org for more information. God bless you.

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And we thank you so much for listening. We have a lot of plans for this new rest of this year and a new year coming. So pray for us and listen to us, and we appreciate it. Thank you very much. Amen and amen. Hallelujah.

0: 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Today, Keith Moore is teaching from the Word of God, a message from the series, Exceeding Growing Faith. 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And now, Brother Moore.
1: The Lord said, and most of you are familiar with it, Isaiah 55:7, the Lord said, let the wicked do what? Forsake his way, and unrighteous man his thoughts. What got him into trouble? What got him down the wrong path? Thoughts. What do they need to do to get out of their problem? Quit thinking those thoughts. Forsake the thoughts and the way that the thoughts produced. Let him return to the Lord, and he'll have mercy on him, and our God, for he'll abundantly pardon. Is it true? No matter how messed up you got in your mind, are you thinking, will God have mercy on you? Will he forgive you? He'll take you back. He'll wash you, clean you up. Is that right? But if you want to get free and stay free, it's not just a matter of getting somebody to pray for you or getting God to forgive you. You got to control what you think on the rest of the day and night and the next day. And it is a continuous battle. I wish I could tell you something different. But right now, you have an option to focus your mind on what's going on here, or you could be thinking about something on the other side of the country, or fried chicken. Is that right? Or the work you got to do tomorrow. And if your mind is there, then what's happening here is having no effect on you at all. The thoughts that you're thinking have effect on you. Not the environment you're in necessarily. Which proves you can think on whatever you want to think on. You can completely ignore me. Can't you? You know you can. I'm not asking for a show of hands. You know you can. You can even look at me and nod once in a while. And your mind be completely on something else. If you can choose not to hear me, you can choose not to hear the enemy. And the Lord kept telling people, don't forget my ways. Don't forget my words. Don't forget my laws. Forget not all his benefits. Why would he say that? Because you can. You can forget him. You can forget going to church or praying or the Bible. You can forget anything he said. You gonna tell me you can forget God and you can't forget the devil? No. You can forget what you choose to forget. Oh, here's another great one. The power of forgetting is in our hand. People will tell you, I just can't forget what they did to me. I can't forget how I messed up. I'm so embarrassed. I'm so ashamed. I can't show my face over there. I can't go back to church. I can't go back to work. You could if you forgot it. But I can't. Yeah, you can. I can't forget. You're lying to yourself. You took a lying thought. You can forget it. We've been made in the likeness and image of God. You know what he said about all your mistakes and all your sins? All your mess ups and problems and sins. He said, their sins and iniquities I will remember no more.
2: That's right.
1: So when you bring it up to him, he's going to say, what are you talking about? You're made in his likeness and image. You can do the same. So now, I can feel people thinking right now, well, I don't know about that. The word's true or it's not. The thing is, when you make a decision to forget about something, that's not the end of it. It's going to come back to you. The thoughts, the feelings, they're going to bombard you. But when they come, tell me what you do. Don't take them. I mean, refuse to ponder them. Refuse to talk them. If somebody else wants to talk it, no. We ain't talking about that. And I didn't say that all the feelings or thoughts would just disappear overnight. But if you'll keep, every time it comes up, you go, no, no. And you change the channel and you get on something else. After a while, you'll go days, not even think about it. After a while, you'll go weeks. After a while, you'll go months, not even think about it. Something that was just tearing you apart. Not even think about it. Oh, friend, this is victory. This is victory. Glory to God. Every one of us has had things in our life that chewed on us, that bothered us. But the solution is so simple. Anybody ever see Hee-Haw? This is an interesting message today, isn't it? You ever see Hee-Haw? It was a TV show that was on back in the 60s and 70s, I guess, 70s. And who was it, Archie, that played the doctor? And they'd come in and say, Doc, it hurts when I do that. And what would Archie tell them?
2: Don't do that.
1: Don't do. Well, don't do that. You go, Brother Keith, it hurts when I think about that. Well, don't think about it. Quit thinking about that. Quit. Yeah, but I can't help. Now you believe in a lie. You believe in a lie. And if you choose to believe that instead of the word, you've taken the thing that'll minister death to you instead of set you free. Every time I think about it, it just tears me up, Brother Keith. Well, quit thinking about it. Quit. Could it be that simple? Could it be? Cast the care of it over on the Lord. Is that right?
3: Yes.
1: And do what He told you to do. And let the peace that passes understanding. Keep your heart in mind. And it may try to come back to you 100 times before the day's over. But what do? You refuse it every time. You reject it. And you keep doing that. After a while, you'll go hours, you know, eventually, and not think about it. You'll go days. You'll go eventually weeks, eventually months. You'll be free. I said, you'll be free. Glory to God. Somebody said out loud, my mind is my mind. And I don't have to think on anything. I choose not to. This, what we've been describing, this is real spiritual warfare. A lot of folk have imagined a lot of other things, but this is it. 2 Corinthians 10, are you there? 10 and what is it, verse 3 or so? Though we walk in the flesh, we don't war after the flesh. So thinking about those fleshly carnal thoughts is not going to help you overcome. Because you don't war after the flesh. People have imagined doing spiritual warfare. There's people that's put on fatigues and boots and they've got to the highest hill and screamed at the devil for hours and imagined that they're doing spiritual warfare. But sweat and yelling and fatigues and boots is flesh. Unless something's happening spiritually, it's just a bunch of noise. But the biggest battlefield is between your ears. That's where it is. And that's what he's talking about right here, verse 4. The weapons of our warfare are not carnal. Again, that word fleshy. But they are mighty. We do have some and they're powerful. Through God to the pulling down of strongholds. Now don't let your mind run off on a tangent. That's not even a period there. Read the rest of the phrase. How do you pull it down? Strongholds. Verse 5. Casting down what? Imaginations. This is where the battle is. If the enemy can't get you to think on what he wants you to think on, he can't get you to say what he wants you to say, he can't get you to do what he wants you to do.
3: Right.
1: He's locked out.
3: Right.
4: Oh.
1: But if he can get, it all starts with the thought. A lot of times they're accompanied with feelings. They go together, thoughts and feelings. They go together. It's a package. And they're real. They're spiritual. They're real. They can be powerful. Being in the ministry, leading ministry, pursuing revelation. Man, there's times I've been doing so great, and all at once, such a horrible feeling come. And such terrible thoughts. And the enemy's wanting me to think it and yield to it and begin to get down or begin to imagine wrong things. He's trying to mess me up. He's trying to hinder the church and the ministry. And then the big thing is I got to recognize this and go, no, I'm not yielding to this feeling. Well, where'd this feeling come from? I was doing so good. And then all at once, I just feel yucky. Well, don't be a baby. Just because you feel yucky doesn't mean you have to think yucky or talk yucky or act yucky. Spiritual people can feel yucky and shout hallelujah. Oh, now we're getting somewhere. Spiritual people can feel draggy but override their flesh. They can feel so weak, but they stand up and let the weak say,
3: I am strong.
1: What you're doing is you're refusing to take that feeling and thought, and you are opposing it with the Word of God. What do you do? Come on, read the verse. What do you do? Casting down imagination. Cast is a strong word. It's not you took it off the shelf and you laid it somewhere else. Cast is akin to throw or knock. I like the word slap. You ever wanted to slap something? I saw a lot of head nodding through the crowd. Well, don't slap people. Flesh and blood ain't your problem. It may seem like it is. What's the problem? The problem's the stuff coming from the enemy. And what if our parents had done this when the devil came and said, nah, to Adam and Eve, you won't really die. No. God knows. You eat this fruit, you'll be like him. What if Eve had backed up and said, what? What did you say?
4: Yeah.
1: Sir, you calling God a liar? Is that right?
0: And that concludes today's message by Brother Keith Moore. If you would like a free copy of today's teaching from the series, Exceeding Growing Faith, you may call More Life Ministries at 417-334-9233. That's 417-334-9233. Just mention that you heard this message on the radio. 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

0: And God said to them, Go ye into all the world, and preach the gospel to every creature. And they went forth and preached everywhere, the Lord working with them, confirming the word with signs following. The mission of Bill Winston Ministries is to preach the gospel of the kingdom throughout the world and train believers how to live independently of the world's system and have dominion over it. Dr. Bill Winston is fulfilling the Great Commission, and as a result, people are being empowered to walk in the plan and purpose that God has for their lives. Join us in the great things we are doing to change the world through the love of Jesus Christ. Welcome to the Believer's Walk of Faith.
1: Hello, Bill Winston here, and welcome to the Believer's Walk of Faith, where we walk by faith and not by sight. In Mark 11:24, Jesus commanded us to receive things we pray for at the time we pray, without waiting to feel it or to see it. Now, this he promised, that if you do it, you shall have them. I want to go through that again. That if we are praying for something and believe we've received it at the time we pray, without feeling it or seeing it or hearing it or anything like that, then we will have whatever we pray for. Now, that's Jesus' words. So let's go right into it.

0: Why? Because I just got words spoken over my life. Do you hear what I'm saying? And when he did that, because he believed.
1: Amen.
0: When Isaac prayed, not after he saw something, felt something, saw some action in the blessing. No, I'm out. I'm out now. Because I don't feel anything, but I got words. Do you hear what I'm saying? And what I'm telling you is that words are what made the earth. Words are, listen, you, I guarantee you, are a summary of the words that have been spoken either by you or for you or in you or through somebody else who's close to you. There, usually it's words. It nothing else is more powerful than words. Amen. Words are what created. You got words in that Bible. He's just giving you the word. In the beginning was what? The word. He spoke it. And when he spoke it, that was it. And what has happened is the church has got to come back to believing that what they pray. Come on now. If they pray it, it's a done deal. Y'all follow what I'm saying here? Because the think about it, all the blessings that he's got for you. I mean, these blessings that he's got for you are awesome. I mean, if you can't even name how many there are, you can't even think big enough to get your vocabulary around how big a blessings that he's got for you. The one thing he's got to do to his people is get them to talk big, think big. And I'm saying it's words that's doing this. Whatsoever things you desire, when you pray, believe what? You receive them, come on, and you shall have them. Did Jacob believe it? He got his bags together and he was out. Exit, stage right. And here comes Esau, stage left. He's bringing the porridge there and so forth. Okay, Dad, I'm ready for the blessing. Whoa, whoa, whoa. And watch that. Watch the action reaction of Dad. Ooh. Why did he react that way? Because he believed what he said. He knew he couldn't take it back. I said, come on, let's pray. I got it in the book. It says he will supply all our need. It didn't say if the jobs are plentiful. It didn't say that. It said he will supply all our need. Put your hand in my hand and let's agree. Because if two on earth agree, over to God. Brother Hagin taught it for over 50 years. He said, I'm going to teach it till you get it. He trembled. Oh my God, I blessed the wrong one. Esau said, do you have another one? He said, no. He got it. He's going to be your master. Just through words. Now, who is backing up the words? God. Isn't that powerful? That's what Jesus taught you. That's what he did. He taught his disciples. Here it is. Now, here, watch this now. That whatsoever you desire when you pray, just believe that you receive it and you're going to have them. Yes. Are you following what I'm saying? Well, this showed you how far away that the enemy has taken, you know, the church and tried to keep us from the truth of God's word. Let's go to 1 Samuel chapter 16 and verse 13. Then Samuel took the horn of oil and anointed him, David, in the midst of his brethren. And the Spirit of the Lord came on David from that day forward. Watch this. And Samuel exited stage right. He's gone. God said, I want you to go up there and pour this oil on him. And then get on out of there. I'm saying, do we believe? Because I'm telling you, this is easy. This is so easy that a child can do this. And them children believe anything anyway. I remember when David, you know, Daddy, when we going to Toys R Us? I said, hush, son, sit down. Go play with your mama. And no, I didn't say it like that. But I'm saying, hey, wait a minute. I said, son, we're busy right now. I said, Dad, come back a few minutes. When are we going to Toys R Us? It's getting around Christmas time, you know. And I heard Toys R Us, I guess they went out of business. But some hedge fund people going to buy them back and put them back in business. But that hedge fund makes some money, boy. And so what happened? I just to get him off my back, you know, get him out the room. I said, son, we'll go this afternoon. Oh, okay, go. Then I look up, he's hanging around the door. I said, oh, man, let me take this boy. But he didn't ask, when are we going anymore? Because I always did for David what I said I'm going to do. I didn't tell him one thing and do another. Because I wanted to bring him upright. So I'm just saying, in the midst of a lion world system, you got to believe God's word. And that's why it gets hard to believe, because you're being inundated with fake news and everything else that's out there. And so you have to, in the midst of that, you have to believe your God. Say amen to that. Amen. All right, let's go to Matthew chapter 17. Are you with me? Yes. Matthew 17, and let's look at verses 14 through 21. All right. Isn't this good?
1: Yes.
0: Now, we haven't gone far. I want to show you. Let's just put something right there. I'll get to that one. Let's go to Acts, if you will, and let's go to Acts. Acts chapter 12, and look at verse 5. Let's start there. Peter, therefore, was kept in prison, but prayer was made without ceasing of the church unto God for him. Well, I trust that you were blessed by today's teaching. Now, let me share one point you want to meditate on. Because some people say they have faith, but they don't have corresponding action. And it takes corresponding action to release faith for God to work for you. So it tells you here how to do it. Powerful. It's worth getting in your library. Believe me. Now, also, I've got here the God kind of faith. That's an expanded edition now. I added little boy faith to it. Praise God. Remember the little boy that gave Jesus the two fish and five loaves? Yep. That little boy used his faith to help feed 20,000 people. And this don't tell little kids, you know, go on outside and play. Hey, 12 years old, they can use faith to feed the family.
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2: Now, faith can do anything. 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It can heal your marriage. Faith can get you a job. Hey, within a week. I'm talking about faith can do this. Why? Because faith doesn't find a solution. Faith creates one. So faith can do anything.
4: Well, this is Bill Winston saying, until next time, we love you and keep walking by faith.

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1: Mine was a fairy tale childhood. Successful father, beautiful mother, and a large house in an exclusive neighborhood. I had no concept of religious ideas and figured sin never played a part in my perfect life. But that life changed rapidly when my parents began drinking and divorced. In college, I met a Navy pilot. Oh, he was everything to me, and our marriage produced two beautiful children. My perfect life had returned, until he died in a training crash. To cover the loneliness, I dated any guy who would party with me. I married one of them after I got pregnant, but that marriage went downhill. And then I heard a speaker define sin as any failure to meet God's standard, which is perfection. Wow, my entire life had missed that goal. The speaker also said that since no one could reach that standard, God provided a plan. Jesus died so God could transfer my sin onto Jesus and his perfection onto me. Oh, a few days later, I saw a sign that read, "Jesus said, I am the way." That's when I realized I needed to let Jesus change my imperfect life into one acceptable to God. So I received Jesus. And when my husband found Jesus, we reunited. I am Betty Jean Fink, and if the Son therefore shall make you free, ye shall be free indeed.
0: If you would like to be free from the weight of sin by receiving Jesus Christ as Lord and Savior, or maybe you have questions about it, call 1-888-NEED-HIM right now. 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

On the day of July 4, 1776, Great Britain's King George III wrote the day's activities in his diary. He wrote, quote, "Nothing happened today." Nothing happened? America was born that day. Her birth marked an epoch in history for the cause of human freedom. My name is Bill Pierce, and I welcome you to Night Sound.

July 4th, 1776. A contemporary historian said of that scene, 43 delegates sat spellbound, hypnotized altogether. It was crazy what they had just heard. They knew it was crazy. An American? What was that? This nation must pause, especially on July 4th, and ask if we're keeping alive the fire of freedom and respect for human beings and faith in God. Is it as strong and as bright now as it was when our forefathers set it going over 200 years ago? Perhaps Independence Day. We shouldn't think so much about the freedom from tyranny that our ancestors won, as about the chaos that freedom can bring to those who do not use it wisely. Someone said, a man's worst difficulties begin when he is able to do what he likes. And when we begin to dismiss external restraints, each of us, as a moral obligation to restrain himself. Thank God we're not in a war zone yet. Let's raise the trumpet to his glory, to his protection and his praise.

Trumpeter Phil Driscoll, very excitingly and dramatically, opening our program tonight, the 4th of July expression, the Star-Spangled Banner. Tonight's program has us focusing once again on our nation. And I've entitled our time together, One Nation Under God? Question mark. The ties that bind the strongest were never made of rope. Free people are held together by the sturdy hemp of hope. The silver braid of brotherhood, a people wear with pride. It's not embroidered on the sleeve, but on the heart inside. The ties that bind the strongest are of the finest thread upon the spool of faith by which a nation moves ahead. It takes a special kind of love and loyalty to make a patriot whose back may bend, but spirit never break. The ties that bind the strongest are those we cannot see. The birthright of a nation that believes in liberty. The hearth and home where mothers teach their little ones to pray. A father's love that makes the boy the man he is today. Yes, the ties that bind the strongest are those that fill a need with all a fellow faces. He has to have a creed, and ours, the precious heritage, where once the pilgrims trod, as long as we remember that we're one nation under God.

America is a nation unique in the history of the world. It's not the product of an accident or evolution, and in spite of its tenuous connection to Great Britain, it is not a natural extension of an empire. America is literally, in the words of 17th century European explorers, a new world. And its founders were free to decide its future. And they decided with conscious purpose to invent a nation the likes of which had never been seen. Thus, America is a nation with no kings, no royalty, no privileged classes. This America is a nation under God, one held together by a common bond and a common vision, a bond of common experience and a vision of uncommon greatness. America is George Washington's common country, John Adams' glorious morning, and Abraham Lincoln's inestimable jewel. Tonight, as we honor the Lord God and look back at the founding of this great nation, we can thank Him that we are not destroyed. At least it's obvious that we haven't been destroyed from without by a foreign enemy. Yes, we are aware of infiltration, of terrorism, of anarchy from within, and if America goes down, it will do so from the corruption and powers of darkness within her that have been allowed to seep in. Tonight's program, One Nation Under God? ? When we go back to this phrase, "In God We Trust," immediately we think of coinage. On our coins that we spend every day is stamped these words, "In God we trust." How did God and American money come to be linked like this? Historically, we're looking back to the year 1814, when Francis Scott Key wrote the final stanza to the Star-Spangled Banner that declared, quote, "And this be our motto, in God is our trust." And a half century later, as the Civil War began, a Pennsylvania Baptist parson, M.R. Watkins, petitioned Treasury Secretary Salmon Chase, arguing that if the United States were to be shattered beyond Reconstruction, the Union should leave behind coins that acknowledged its dependence upon God. So, Chase and Abraham Lincoln agreed, and in 1864, the country first emblazoned key words, reformulated as "In God We Trust," on its coinage. Interesting, in the 1970s, the use of the national motto on coins came under at least three unsuccessful legal attacks from atheist Madeline Murray O'Hare and others. And today, even ardent separationists seem to agree with retired Supreme Court Justice William Brennan, who wrote in 1983 that slogans such as "In God We Trust" have lost any true religious significance. Faith in the living God is more than a mental acquiescence or the vision of any kind of emblazoned words. It goes beyond that phrase, "In God we trust." It must meet the heart. And in these moments, as we look at our nation, more than ever, we need to pray that God's will be done in this great country. We can recover. Some would say we're beyond the point of no return. Yet with God, all things are possible. And He said, "If my people, which are called by my name,
shall humble themselves and pray and seek my face and turn from their wicked ways. Then will they hear from heaven. I will heal their land. So tonight I believe prayer still works, and how we need the mercy of our God.

Sue Rinaldi, Cry Mercy. Tonight's program, In God We Trust. Question mark. I'm Bill Pierce, and for those of you who've joined us in the past few moments, a warm and sincere welcome to you. This is the Night Sounds expression of Independence Day. A moment ago when I was just discussing briefly the shape of our nation as we look around us. Many would say it's too late. We've gone too far. And by many illustrations and appearances, they could be right. However, that is to negate the power of our God. Because America's future depends on the prayers of its people. People who know how to pray, who've accepted Jesus Christ into their hearts and lives. We need to know how to kneel before the Lord. I was just looking a few moments ago at that famous picture of General George Washington kneeling in the snow with his saber by him, praying to God for his leading. And to you and me tonight, Scripture commands us to pray specifically for those who have authority in our nation. As you recall, the Apostle Paul exhorted Timothy to pray and intercede, quote, for kings and for all that are in authority, that we may lead a quiet and peaceable life in all godliness and honesty. And he explained that if people will pray for their rulers and those in authority, they will then have the freedom not only to live quiet, peaceable lives,

as God's children, to influence by prayer the people God has allowed to bear authority in our nation. And it's been well documented that following the year 1962, when prayer was taken out of the schools, that this nation, in its structure, its fiber, its moral condition, began to get into a slow, spiraling nosedive. I don't know who it was who said, "Who that is a sincere friend of America can look with indifference upon attempts to shake the foundations of this nation's fabric?" Tonight we want to turn this whole thing around, and I believe that America's Christians are able to do just that. So would you join me and the singers in this prayer for America?

And Lord, tonight we do pray for this great country of ours. O God of our fathers, as we look back at the faith of the founding champions, we pray that you will bring back into our hearts the knowledge, the sense of need, and that we'll be ready to stand for you and for this great nation. God of our fathers, inspire us, detonate us. We want you to be our God and our leader from this moment on.

that men and women, boys and girls, will see your light, follow your word, obey you, and live to the glory of our God. Phil Driscoll, concluding our program tonight musically, interpretation of God of Our Fathers. It's interesting that the same Congress that begins every session with an organized prayer would deny that right to students in our public schools. And the same Supreme Court that issues rulings from a bench beneath an inscription of the Ten Commandments, carved in granite, has ruled that those commandments cannot be placed on a bulletin board in a public building. May the Lord straighten us around. As individuals, as a nation, let's continue to pray. Thank you for listening to Night Sounds, for joining us. Let's look forward to great moments ahead for our country and a peaceful good night.

0: Unshackled of Pacific Garden Mission presents History's Greatest Sermons, where we share the personal history of godly men who brought forth the truth of the gospel in powerful sermons to a world long ago. And now, here are your hosts, Tim Lundeen and Kelly Robbins.
1: Hey, Kelly, welcome back.
2: And you, Tim.
1: This is a part two. Mm-hmm. Just fair warning to those listeners out there, this is a part two, and it's quite the part two. Yeah. We're going to be hearing again from Jonathan Edwards and his sermon, Sinners in the Hands of an Angry God. So for those just joining us, tell us a little bit about Jonathan Edwards.
2: Well, he was born in 1703. We mentioned that.
1: Right.
2: But he married fairly young, and he had 11 kids.
1: Wow.
2: So he had to ask for a raise from his church.
1: He did have to ask for a raise from his church.
2: You know, they didn't like that very much.
1: No.
2: And he even got fired from the church in which he served the longest.
1: Right.
2: He wrote over 70 books and other articles, letters, etc. And this one thing is the thing he's known for. But I absolutely know that he is someone that pastors and preachers go back to.
1: Oh, yeah.
2: Yeah, there was a baseline established
1: here. Now, Jonathan Edwards died in 1758. He was only 55 years old.
2: Wow, you don't get that.
1: No.
2: Right?
1: We're going to dive right back in. We don't get a lot of time to chat today because you want to hear Jonathan Edwards. So let's hear part two of Jonathan Edwards' sermon, Sinners in the Hands of an Angry God.
3: The God that holds you over the pit of hell, much as one holds a spider or some loathsome insect over the fire, abhors you and is dreadfully provoked. His wrath towards you burns like fire. He looks upon you as worthy of nothing else but to be cast into the fire. He is of purer eyes than to bear to have you in his sight. You are 10,000 times more abominable in his eyes than the most hateful, venomous serpent is in ours. You have offended him infinitely more than ever a stubborn rebel did his prince. And yet it is nothing but his hand that holds you from falling into the fire every moment. It is to be ascribed to nothing else that you did not go to hell the last night, that you was suffered to awake again in this world after you closed your eyes to sleep. And there is no other reason to be given why you have not dropped into hell since you arose in the morning, but that God's hand has held you up. There is no other reason to be given why you have not gone to hell, since you have sat here in the house of God, provoking his pure eyes by your sinful, wicked manner of attending his solemn worship. Yea, there is nothing else that is to be given as a reason why you do not this very moment drop down into hell. No, sinner, consider the fearful danger you are in. It is a great furnace of wrath. A wide and bottomless pit full of the fire of wrath that you are held over in the hand of that God whose wrath is provoked and incensed as much against you as against many of the damned in hell. You hang by a slender thread with the flames of divine wrath flashing about it and ready every moment to singe it and burn it asunder, and you have no interest in any mediator and nothing to lay hold of to save yourself, nothing to keep off the flames of wrath, nothing of your own, nothing that you have ever done, nothing that you can do to induce God to spare you one moment. And consider here more particularly, one, whose wrath it is. It is the wrath of the infinite God. If it were only the wrath of man, though it were the most potent prince, it would be comparatively little to be regarded. The wrath of kings is very much dreaded, especially of absolute monarchs who have the possessions and lives of their subjects wholly in their power to be disposed of at their mere will. Proverbs 22, the fear of a king is as the roaring of a lion. Whoso provoketh him to anger sinneth against his own soul. The subject that very much enrages an arbitrary prince is liable to suffer the most extreme torments that human art can invent or human power can inflict. But the greatest earthly potentates, in their greatest majesty and strength, and when clothed in their greatest terrors, are but feeble, despicable worms of the dust in comparison of the great and almighty creator and king of heaven and earth.
4: It is but little that they can do when most enraged and when they have exerted the utmost of their fury. All the kings of the earth before God are as grasshoppers. They are nothing and less than nothing. Both their love and their hatred is to be despised. The wrath of the great King of Kings is as much more terrible than theirs as his majesty is greater. Luke 12:4-5, and I say unto you, my friends, be not afraid of them that kill the body, and after that have no more that they can do. But I will forewarn you whom you shall fear. Fear him which after he hath killed hath power to cast into hell. Yea, I say unto you, fear him. 2, it is the fierceness of his wrath that you are exposed to. We often read of the fury of God as in Isaiah 9:18. According to their deeds, accordingly he will repay fury to his adversaries. So Isaiah 66:15, for behold, the Lord will come with fire, and with his chariots like a whirlwind, to render his anger with fury, and his rebuke with flames of fire. And in many other places. So Revelation 19:15, we read of the winepress of the fierceness and wrath of Almighty God. The words are exceeding terrible. If it had only been said, the wrath of God, the words would have implied that which is infinitely dreadful. But it is the fierceness and wrath of God, the fury of God, the fierceness of Jehovah. Oh, how dreadful must that be! Who can utter or conceive what such expressions carry in them? But it is also the fierceness and wrath of Almighty God. As though there would be a very great manifestation of his almighty power in what the fierceness of his wrath should inflict. As though omnipotence should be, as it were, enraged and exerted, as men are wont to exert their strength in the fierceness of their wrath. Oh, then, what will be the consequence? What will become of the poor worms that shall suffer it? Whose hands can be strong? And whose heart can endure? To what a dreadful, inexpressible, inconceivable death of misery must the poor creature be sunk who shall be the subject of this? Consider this, you that are here present, that yet remain in an unregenerate state, that God will execute the fierceness of his anger implies that he will inflict wrath without any pity. When God beholds the ineffable extremity of your case and sees your torment to be so vastly disproportioned to your strength and sees how your poor soul is crushed and sinks down, as it were, into an infinite gloom, he will have no compassion upon you. He will not forbear the executions of his wrath or in the least lighten his hand. There shall be no moderation or mercy, nor will God then at all stay his rough wind. He will have no regard to your welfare, nor be at all careful lest you should suffer too much in any other sense than only that you shall not suffer beyond what strict justice requires. Nothing shall be withheld, because it is so hard for you to bear. Ezekiel 8:18. Therefore will I also deal in fury. Mine eye shall not spare, neither will I have pity. And though they cry in mine ears with a loud voice, yet I will not hear them. Now God stands ready to pity you. This is a day of mercy. You may cry now with some encouragement of obtaining mercy. But when once the day of mercy is past, your most lamentable and dolorous cries and shrieks will be in vain. You will be wholly lost and thrown away of God as to any regard to your welfare. God will have no other use to put you to but to suffer misery. You shall be continued in being to no other end. for you will be a vessel of wrath fitted to destruction, and there will be no other use of this vessel but to be filled full of wrath. God will be so far from pitying you when you cry to him that it is said he will only laugh and mock. Proverbs 1:25-26. How awful are those words, Isaiah 63:3, which are the words of the great God. I will tread them in mine anger and will trample them in my fury, and their blood shall be sprinkled upon my garments, and I will stain all my raiment. It is perhaps impossible to conceive of words that carry in them greater manifestations of these three things, contempt and hatred and fierceness of indignation. If you cry to God to pity you, he will be so far from pitying you in your doleful case or showing you the least regard or favor that instead of that, he will only tread you underfoot. And though he will know that you cannot bear the weight of omnipotence treading upon you, yet he will not regard that, but he will crush you under his feet without mercy. He will crush out your blood and make it fly, and it shall be sprinkled on his garments so as to stain all his raiment. He will not only hate you, but he will have you in the utmost contempt. No place shall be thought fit for you, but under his feet to be trodden down as the mire of the streets. The misery you are exposed to is that which God will inflict to that end, that he might show what that wrath of Jehovah is. God hath had it on his heart to show to angels and men both how excellent his love is and how terrible his wrath is. Sometimes earthly kings have a mind to show how terrible their wrath is by the extreme punishments they would execute on those that would provoke them. Nebuchadnezzar, that mighty and haughty monarch of the Chaldean Empire, was willing to show his wrath when enraged with Shadrach, Meshach, and Abednego, and accordingly gave orders that the burning fiery furnace should be heated 7 times hotter than it was before. Doubtless it was raised to the utmost degree of fierceness that human art could raise it. But the great God is also willing to show his wrath and magnify his awful majesty and mighty power in the extreme sufferings of his enemies. Romans 9:22, what if God, willing to show his wrath and to make his power known, endure with much long suffering the vessels of wrath fitted to destruction? And seeing this is his design and what he has determined, even to show how terrible the unrestrained wrath, the fury and fierceness of Jehovah is, he will do it to effect. There will be something accomplished and brought to pass that will be dreadful with a witness. When the great and angry God hath risen up and executed his awful vengeance on the poor sinner, and the wretch is actually suffering the infinite weight and power of his indignation, then will God call upon the whole universe to behold that awful majesty and mighty power that is to be seen in it. Isaiah 33:12-14, and the people shall be as the burnings of lime, as thorns cut up shall they be burnt in the fire. Hear ye that are far off what I have done, and ye that are near acknowledge my might. The sinners in Zion are afraid, fearfulness hath surprised the hypocrites. Thus it will be with you that are in an unconverted state, if you continue in it. The infinite might and majesty and terribleness of the omnipotent God shall be magnified upon you in the ineffable strength of your torments. You shall be tormented in the presence of the holy angels and in the presence of the Lamb. And when you shall be in this state of suffering, the glorious inhabitants of heaven shall go forth and look on the awful spectacle, that they may see what the wrath and fierceness of the Almighty is. And when they have seen it, they will fall down and adore that great power and majesty. Isaiah 16:23-24, and it shall come to pass that from one new moon to another, and from one Sabbath to another, shall all flesh come to worship before me, saith the Lord. And they shall go forth and look upon the carcasses of men that have transgressed against me. For their worm shall not die, neither shall their fire be quenched, and they shall be an abhorring unto all flesh. For it is everlasting wrath. It would be dreadful to suffer this fierceness and wrath of Almighty God one moment, but you must suffer it to all eternity. There will be no end to this exquisite, horrible misery. When you look forward, you shall see a long forever, a boundless duration before you, which will swallow up your thoughts and amaze your soul, and you will absolutely despair of ever having any deliverance, any end, any mitigation, any rest at all. You will know certainly that you must wear out long ages, millions and millions of ages, in wrestling and conflicting with this almighty merciless vengeance. And then, when you have so done, when so many ages have actually been spent by you in this manner, you will know that is all but a point to what remains, so that your punishment will indeed be infinite. Oh, who can express what the state of a soul in such circumstances is? All that we can possibly say about it gives but a very feeble, faint representation of it. It is inexpressible and inconceivable, for who knows the power of God's anger? How dreadful is the state of those that are daily and hourly in the danger of this great wrath and infinite misery. But this is the dismal case of every soul in this congregation that has not been born again. However moral and strict, sober and religious they may otherwise be. Oh, that you would consider it, whether you be young or old. There is reason to think that there are many in this congregation now hearing this discourse that will actually be the subjects of this very misery to all eternity. We know not who they are, or in what seats they sit, or what thoughts they now have. It may be that they are now at ease and hear all of these things without much disturbance, and are now flattering themselves that they are not the persons promising themselves that they shall escape. If we knew that there was one person, and but one, in the whole congregation that was to be the subject of this misery, what an awful thing would it be to think of? If we knew who it was, what an awful sight would it be to see such a person? How might all the rest of the congregation lift up a lamentable and bitter cry over him? But alas, instead of one, how many is it likely will remember this discourse in hell? And it would be a wonder if some that are now present should not be in hell in a very short time, even before this year is out. And it would be no wonder if some persons that now sit here in some seats of this meeting house, in health, quiet and secure, should be there before tomorrow morning. Those of you that finally continue in a natural condition, that shall keep out of hell longest, will be there in a little time. Your damnation does not slumber. It will come swiftly and in all probability very suddenly upon many of you. You have reason to wonder that you are not already in hell. It is doubtless the case of some whom you have seen and known that never deserved hell more than you, and that heretofore appeared as likely to have been now alive as you. Their case is past all hope. They are crying in extreme misery and perfect despair. But here you are in the land of the living and in the house of God, and have an opportunity to obtain salvation. What would not those poor, damned, hopeless souls give for one day's opportunity such as you now enjoy? And now you have an extraordinary opportunity, a day wherein Christ has thrown the door of mercy wide open and stands in calling and crying with a loud voice to poor sinners, a day wherein many are flocking to him and pressing into the kingdom of God. Many are daily coming from the east, west, north, and south. Many that were very lately in the same miserable condition that you are in are now in a happy state, with their hearts filled with love to him who has loved them and washed them from their sins in his own blood, and rejoicing in the hope of the glory of God. How awful is it to be left behind at such a day, to see so many others feasting while you are pining and perishing, to see so many rejoicing and singing for joy of heart, while you have cause to mourn for sorrow of heart and howl for vexation of spirit. How can you rest one moment in such a condition? Are not your souls as precious as the souls of the people at Suffield, where they are flocking from day to Christ? Are there not many here who have lived long in the world and are not to this day born again, and so are aliens from the commonwealth of Israel, and have done nothing ever since they have lived but treasure up wrath against the day of wrath? Oh, sirs, your case in an especial manner is extremely dangerous. Your guilt and hardness of heart is extremely great. Do you not see how generally persons of your years are passed over and left in the present remarkable and wonderful dispensation of God's mercy? You had need to consider yourselves and awake thoroughly out of sleep. You cannot bear the fierceness and wrath of the infinite God. And you, young men and young women, will you neglect this precious season which you now enjoy, when so many others of your age are renouncing all youthful vanities and flocking to Christ? You especially have now an extraordinary opportunity. But if you neglect it, it will soon be with you as with those persons who spent all the precious days of youth in sin, and are now come to such a dreadful pass in blindness and hardness. And you, children, who are unconverted, do not you know that you are going down to hell to bear the dreadful wrath of that God who is now angry with you every day and every night? Will you be content to be the children of the devil, when so many other children in the land are converted and are become the holy and happy children of the King of Kings? And let every one of you that is yet out of Christ and hanging over the pit of hell, whether they be old men and women, or middle-aged, or young people, or little children, now hearken to the loud calls of God's word and providence. This acceptable year of the Lord, a day of such great favors to some, will doubtless be a day of remarkable vengeance to others. Men's hearts harden, and their guilt increases apace at such a day as this, if they neglect their souls. And never was there so great danger of such persons being given up to hardness of heart and blindness of mind. God seems now to be hastily gathering in his elect in all parts of the land, and probably the greater part of adult persons that ever shall be saved will be brought in now in a little time, and that it will be as it was on the great outpouring of the Spirit upon the Jews in the apostles' days. The election will obtain, and the rest will be blinded. If this should be the case with you, you will eternally curse this day, and will curse the day that ever you was born, to see such a season of the pouring out of God's Spirit, and will wish that you had died and gone to hell before you had seen it. Now, undoubtedly it is, as it was in the days of John the Baptist, the axe in an extraordinary manner laid at the root of the trees, that every tree which brings not forth good fruit may be hewn down and cast into the fire. Therefore, let every one that is out of Christ now awake and fly from the wrath to come. The wrath of Almighty God is now undoubtedly hanging over a great part of this congregation. Let everyone fly out of Sodom. Haste and escape for your lives. Look not behind you. Escape to the mountain lest you be consumed.
2: That was Jonathan Edwards, portrayed by Jeff Parker. Oh, my word.
1: Wow. Don't hear sermons like that today.
2: No.
1: At one point, he threatens the congregation. I'm sure you
2: he
1: heard
2: did. That. I heard it. And we're not used to that as listeners.
1: No.
2: So that's an interesting moment to process.
1: Yeah.
2: But he does. He really does not let them escape the reality. He does not let them off the hook in any way. And we've gotten good at that, Tim, letting ourselves off the hook. We've reduced hell to a hot place, moved to Arizona kind of stuff.
1: Right.
2: You know, where I might be a little warm, but it'll be okay because I love the pool. And we've forgotten.
1: The threat was, I wonder if some of you in this congregation won't even wake up tomorrow.
2: Yes.
1: He's like, I'm surprised you even woke up today. This, it's right. Like, wow. And I think he was doing it to portray the severity of our condition.
2: Yeah.
1: Like you said, we've grown so apathetic toward our standing before a righteous and perfect God that we think we're good enough.
2: Right. And I live in the Midwest.
1: Yeah.
2: And so we don't get much but tornadoes and heavy thunderstorms. But there is a fault line here in the Midwest. And what we forget is, you know, if that thing were to crack, everything underneath me would give way.
1: Yeah.
2: And so we've become inoculated to it not being just fine tomorrow, too.
1: Mm. You know, there's also a children's message hidden inside there. You know, some churches like to do a little kid's message.
2: Mm-hmm.
1: And he says, and you children who are unconverted, don't you know you're bound to bear the dreadful wrath of that God who is now angry with you day and night?
2: Oh.
1: What a children's message.
2: Well, no, because we tell them that they're in the arms of Jesus and safe and you can sleep. And this message seems to come against that in its urgency.
1: How do we reconcile those two?
2: That's a great question. And the reconciliation is God's very same hand is that which keeps you safe for a time.
1: Yeah. We mentioned that at the tail end of the first episode, which I hope you go and get a chance to listen to the first half of the sermon, the hand, that angry hand of God is the restraining hand. Mm-hmm. Not the cudgeling hand.
2: Yes.
1: You know, he's holding back his wrath for us.
2: Yes.
1: as a sign of mercy.
2: In love.
1: In love.
2: Mm-hmm.
1: Now, I appreciate the great sermons and the pastors and ministers who've gone before us. I know we're encouraged by them. One thing that came to my mind was at this time of this first great awakening, when this sermon became a catalyst of sorts that really changed a lot of hearts and minds.
2: It did.
1: There was another kind of rhetoric going on that some theologians and academics like to talk about. Pre-Revolutionary War, a lot of people were talking about America as the new promised land.
2: Oh.
1: I don't know if you've heard this, right?
2: Yes.
1: This idea of not that God had abandoned Israel or the people, but like, you know, we are also a people on a journey and we've gone through the wilderness and we're in this new promised land and we are the new chosen people of God. It's not an imagery that a lot of people like,
2: no.
1: But it was being talked about and in some pulpits it was preached.
2: Sure.
1: And then here's Jonathan Edwards. Now you remember, this sermon is in the context of Deuteronomy chapter 32, verse 35, which is a passage expressing the vengeance of God on unbelieving Israelites, because all the other sermons were, look at this beautiful land we have, and down with the British, of course, you know, and all this, like, we are the new chosen people of God. And Jonathan Edwards says, you know, when they were unbelieving, God was vengeful towards them and promised his wrath on them, and he's going to promise his wrath on us, too. We can't just pretend we're this new promised people of God. Anyway.
2: Yeah, no such. That's the thing, no such. So realize your position, much as that spider's web, which cannot hold back the landslide.
1: Yeah. Something I'd like to walk away with here, it's a complicated sermon, but it's a message we all desperately need to hear. And I found another thing I found myself thinking, especially after this second part, was that this same sermon could be preached today, word for word, but it would sound very different.
2: It sure would.
1: I hope we don't just set it aside and put it on a dusty shelf because we don't like to think about it. We don't like to talk about it. We need to return to these images because they should draw us closer to God and the loving arms of our Savior.
2: Yeah. This has been History's Greatest Sermons, an Unshackled production of Pacific Garden Mission, produced and directed by Timothy Gregory. 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
5: 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The Lord reigneth, he is clothed with majesty. The Lord is clothed with strength, wherewith he hath girded himself. The world also established, that it cannot be moved. Thy throne is established of old, thou art from everlasting. The floods have lifted up, O Lord, the floods have lifted up their voice, the floods lift up their waves. The Lord on high is mightier than the noise of many waters, yea, than the mighty waves of the sea. Thy testimonies are very sure. Holiness becometh thine house, O Lord, forever.
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7: 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He came to restore our whole entire being. We are spirit. We have a soul. We live in a body. 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
8: I felt like I was supposed to give the girl the money to buy this coffee pot. Now, you know, yes, sometimes you just feel really dumb when you do that kind of stuff. Because, I mean, who just walks up to somebody and hands them this coffee pot was $130 and says, here, I just want to bless you with this. So I took my coffee, walked outside, and you know, God was just aggravating me. How many of you know what I mean? So I've kind of learned, unless I want to be aggravated all day and then go home and know that I miss God and feel like a louse, you know, then I might as well just be willing to be embarrassed or whatever. I mean, you never know what people are going to say, you know? And so I went back and I called her over and I said, you know what? I said, you're just such a nice young lady. And I said, I just felt like God wanted me to bless you with the money to buy that coffee present. She goes, oh, no. I mean, she's like, you just thought I shot her. Oh, no. And I'm like, oh, no. I'm thinking, don't make a scene. Just take it. And so I said, no, really. I said, it's fine. I just want to bless you. I said, I just want to bless you. God's blessed me, and I just want to bless you. She cried, and you know, the whole thing that people do. Okay, so now listen. So, I mean, God is so cool. So later I went to the bathroom up in the top part of the store, and who's in there but the girl? Now, why would she end up in the same bathroom that I'm in at the same time that I'm in there? Because God was using my few bucks to speak something to this girl. So this is what she says to me. She says, okay, I want you to tell me why you are the kindest person in the whole world. Now, obviously, I'm not the kindest person in the whole world. I wish I was. But she had not experienced that kind of kindness. She just hadn't seen it. So here's what she says to me. I said, look, I'm a Christian. God's really blessed my life. And I just felt like he wanted me to bless you. He wants you to know that he loves you. And she said, my mother died of cancer when I was 7. And I've been mad at, she didn't even know how to refer to him. So she said, my higher power. And she said, this really means a lot to me. Now that's the kind of stuff that can happen when you're led by the Holy Spirit. You think I wasn't happy the rest of the day? Woo! Now, see, God told Adam in Genesis, he said, I've given you dominion and authority, and I want you to subdue the earth. And this is what the Amplified Bible says, use all of its vast resources in the service of God and man. See, God doesn't want us to use our stuff just to bless ourselves and to live selfish, self-centered lives. Yes, he wants us to take care of ourselves and have nice things, but God says, I want you to use what you've got to bring people to me and to be a blessing to them. So here's the thing. And you know, something like that might have happened to me again for 3, 4, 5 months or a year. I don't know. All I'm saying is if you really want to hang out with God, if you want to do life with God, If you want to be used by God, you don't need a pulpit to be used by God. You don't need a microphone to be used by God. And I would not even, I haven't told anybody that till I told you. You don't go around telling everybody what you do, and I'm only telling you because I want you to learn from it. Certainly not to brag on myself. But I'm just telling you that God may just tell you to tell a clerk the color she's got on looks good on her. And you know, people need to be encouraged, and we don't need to go to church on Sunday and get out in the world and be sour-faced, grouchy, crabby, rude, emotional, inconsistent. And then wonder what's wrong. So, life with God is about following the promptings. And you know, a prompt is not a scream. God's not going to scream at us, "No, don't do that." That's not the way he works. A prompting is like, they don't have to do this anymore because I got that huge clock back there telling me how much time I got left. But when I first started doing this, we didn't have any of this fancy equipment, and I would always go over my time. And back then, they only had 60-minute cassette tapes. That's what we recorded on back then. And I would always go over, and so nobody ever heard the end of my messages. And so, because now, you know, I could go as long as I wanted to and they can still record it. But then it was like, if you didn't quit. So they had these little cards that they made up warning me, and they'd hold them back there. Well, they were cue cards, but it was kind of like prompting me. I didn't have to listen to it. See, God will prompt us to do or not to do, and we don't have to do or not to do. Most of those things are not going to keep us out of heaven, but they are going to mess with the quality of life that we have while we're here. And what I'm asking you tonight, all over this building and watching my TV, do you want to just go to heaven? Or do you want to enjoy the journey? Do you want to just go to heaven, or do you want to take a bunch of people with you? See, I don't know what'll happen to that little girl. God may send somebody else along. He may have to send somebody else along. He may have to send somebody else along. But something happened to her that day. I believe that obedience is rather progressive. I don't think that anybody just gets born again and the next morning they wake up and they're ready to fully, completely, 100% obey God in every area of their life. The Israelites, I love the way it says in the Bible, it says they journeyed from place to place and they traveled in stages. And I think that that's the way we mature in God. Like if you look up the word metamorphosis, which means complete transformation, which is what the Bible says we have, that he changes us completely. That means our nature has changed. We become something entirely different than what we were. And if you relate it back to the few insects that have a metamorphosis, the dictionary says it happens in distinct stages. See, I believe that we change in stages. Something will happen in your life and it'll create a big change. You're born again. Big change. And then you just kind of stay there and stay there and stay there until you get kind of sick of it. And then you're like, God, you got to do something. And when you get desperate enough that you don't care what he does, then maybe you get filled with the Holy Ghost. And you know, for me, a huge stage of growth in my life, huge, it was huge for me, was learning to seek God for who he was, not for just what he could do for me. Oh my gosh, that was so life-changing for me, because until then, I just went to God with everything I needed. And he wanted me to change and start asking him what he needed. instead of giving him my list of everything he had to do to keep a smile on my face for one more day. Come on, are you with me?
9: Oh God, if you don't do this, I don't think I can do this anymore, God. I'm just gonna quit and give up if you don't do this.
8: Don't threaten God, it's useless. Totally pointless to threaten God. And besides that, you ain't gonna give up because you're in too far now. But wow, how life changed. So that was another stage for me. And I think it's very possible that for some of you watching this, or for many of you who are here tonight, maybe this is going to be one of those turning point stages for you in your life where you're like, wow, wow, oh, wow. So maybe after you've heard what I said, we should go back and ask our question again. How many of you are ready to open up your whole entire life? Okay, now I'm just going to tell you, when you open up the whole deal to him, he's going to mess in some stuff that you'd rather he not mess in. Just saying. Don't say I didn't warn you. But let's remember Psalm 63. My whole being is satisfied with you, David said. My whole being follows hard after you. So you can't get one without the other. Now, 2 Peter chapter 1, verse 3. For his divine power has bestowed upon us all things that are requisite and suited to life and godliness. Not a breathing life, the God kind of life. Through the full personal knowledge of him who called us by and to his own glory and excellence. That one verse could make a four-part series. God has called us to be excellent, not mediocre. Excellent. Boy, we're missing that in the world today. Boy, are we missing that in the world today. Excellent people say what they're going to do and do what they said. Excellent people go the extra mile. Excellent people don't leave messes for other people to clean up. But that's not my message tonight. And he said it comes through the full personal knowledge of him. You can't have the kind of life that God wants you to have on your grandma's faith, or on mama's faith, or on the God your pastor knows. You need to know him. And this is eternal life, that we would know God. And the Apostle Paul said, my determined purpose is to know him and the power of his resurrection. You don't get the power of his resurrection if you don't know him. And knowing him requires what? Time. You can be as close to God as you want to be. It just depends on how much time you want to put into it. Well, I wish I had the relationship with God that Sister Brown has. Well, sweetie, she didn't get it wishing. And you won't either. Ooh, I got a message coming up on all this wishing stuff. Well, I wish I had your life. Well, you don't, so you better start liking yours. It's like fantasy land. I wish. Well, I wish upon a star. Where you are.
7: God's word is filled with guidelines for good health, and anyone who follows them will experience good results. So let's learn to obey what he tells us and start being disciplined. Hebrews 12:11 says, no discipline seems pleasant at the time, but painful. 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Be an investor instead, going the extra mile to take care of ourselves.
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13: We're talking about guidance. Guidance comes two major ways in the New Testament. Number one, through the Word of God. He, the Holy Spirit, will lead you and guide you into all truth. And so the purpose, main purpose of the Holy Spirit is to lead you as far as guidance into the Word of God. But then he went on to say, and then he will show you things to come. There's truth and things. Things are things outside the Word of God, but still line up with what's in the Word of God. The Word of God is general guidance to everybody. And I remember, you know, I was waiting on the Lord to show me what I was supposed to do. And all he said was to me when I was a junior at Oklahoma State University, he said, you're going to be a teacher in the body of Christ. Well, that immediately brought direction into my life. But that's a scripture that can talk to anybody. I mean, millions of people are called to be teachers in the body of Christ. And that could be a teacher within a church, Sunday school, or else a full-time teacher traveling or being at a Bible school or a pastor of a church, pastor teachers. So again, that just was general guidance. But what specifically I was supposed to do didn't come till later, and that came in stages. And the Lord showed me this and showed me that. But that's things outside the Word of God. The Word of God is general guidance for everybody, but then the things to come is specific guidance just for you. Once you find out the general call of God, how specific, where are you supposed to go, what church you're supposed to be at, what town do you live in, which side of town do you live in, which house is right for you. The Holy Spirit can get so specific, but what I found out is general guidance can usually come most any time, but specific guidance often has to be waited on. And that's what we're talking about, waiting on the mind of the Lord. And so this is what we're going to take up. In fact, if you want to turn to Leviticus chapter 24, we're going to take a look at verses 10 through 12, a story that's presented in the Word of God and how that Moses had to wait for the timing of the Lord to hear what the Lord had to say because something came up that wasn't recorded in the Word of God. While you're finding that passage of Scripture, let me again say to those of you who support me financially and by your prayers and by your, you know, just standing in faith with me, thank you so much for doing so. Many of you have been with me for years. Some have been with me for months. Some have been with me for a few weeks. And I thank all of you because you're just all part of a great team. And so this is what, I thank God for. If you have known, in fact, I believe some of you have known for some time, I'm supposed to be a supporter. I'm supposed to be a partner with Pastor Bob. But you've set these lofty limits and you say, well, you know, I don't know. I'm sure people give a lot of money. Listen, I'm not asking for a specific amount. It is not equal giving. It's equal sacrifice. And, you know, $15 for you might, you know, might be just as easy for you to give $15 as it is for somebody else to give $150 and for somebody else to give $1,000, you know, a month. And you know what? Whatever you feel led in your heart, the Lord will lead you and guide you. And then after that, you can begin to add to it because God will prosper you when you give out of the proper motive. And that's because you love God and you love people. And if you really identify with this ministry, some of you already know you're supposed to, but you're waiting for that magic day to come. Well, don't let that magic day come and go. It's not necessarily you need to even hear from the Lord on this. Just give as you purpose in your heart, not grudgingly or of necessity. This isn't your tithes. That belongs to the church. But above the tithe comes the offering. And in the offerings, just give as you feel led to give. And so again, I would appreciate it. Go to bobyandian.com. There you'll find a place on our website where you can become a partner with me. And again, I thank you ahead of time for that. In Leviticus chapter 24, God had just given Moses instruction concerning the Ten Commandments. He got the first tablets and came down.
14: And when he came down, here's what was recorded on there, just to give you a few things. How to treat your servants, how to avoid violence, how to treat animals, how to treat property, marriage, how to look at the poor, how to work with the Sabbath days, the lampstand, the showbread, the seven feasts, and on and on and on. There were things recorded in those first tablets brought down from the mountain, and Moses had come. But one day, Moses faced a problem that had no written answer. Now, I know what some of you are thinking, but why would the Lord give him something but not included on what this was he was going to face? It's because God doesn't always do that. Let me ask you a question. You ever faced a problem there wasn't a scripture for? I have. There's times things come my way and I go, whoa, wait a minute. I mean, I can think of some general things from the Bible, but nothing specific. You know, our church went through a lawsuit one time. I could not find a chapter on, thus saith the Lord, here's what to do in the midst of a lawsuit. I knew to trust God. I knew to just put my faith in him. I knew to cast my burdens on the Lord, but what I was supposed to do, which attorneys I was supposed to go to, how I'm supposed to handle myself during this time, I didn't know what to do. And so it took some time before I actually heard the voice of the Lord and the ministry of the Lord, because when this thing came at me, I had no written scripture to turn to. I had to wait on the mind of the Lord. Now, there's some things my natural mind told me I could do and should do, which of course

and how I should treat those that were suing us. So again, it took some time. There's been other things in my life that come across my path. There was no scripture to turn to. What are you supposed to do? Fall apart, scream, yell, go to the floor, kick your feet, you know, throw a temper tantrum? I felt like doing that on some days, but you know what? I just didn't do it. I gritted my teeth, grabbed my patience and said, no, God will speak at the right time. And you know what? He did. Seldom early, never late. So Leviticus 24 tells us that after Moses came down from the mountain, poop, he's faced with a problem. Where do I turn? There was no answer. He had to wait on the mind of the Lord. That's what we're calling this particular series of guidance on waiting the mind of the Lord. So here it says in Leviticus 24, verses 10 through 12, the son of a Jewish woman whose father was an Egyptian went out among the children of Israel, this boy did, and this son of the Jewish woman and a man of Israel fought with each other in the camp. And the Jewish woman's son blasphemed the Lord's name and cursed. And they brought him to Moses. His mother's name was Shelomith, the daughter of Dibri of the tribe of Dan. And they put him, that's a little boy, in custody. They put him in a jail cell until the mind of the Lord might be made known to them. The mind of the Lord came to Moses, but they were all, those that were in leadership, those who headed up the tribes of Israel, did not know to do what with this boy, what to do with him. But what he had done was he'd blasphemed God, cursed the name of the Lord, and get in his anger, let this come out. And they didn't know what to do about it. You say, well, that's part we probably should have been left up to his mother. They didn't know that for sure. He did it in front of a whole group of people. All these people witnessed it. And what to do from this point on, because what happened to this boy would send a message to all those who saw it on that day. It looked rather complicated, but what were they supposed to do? So again, this event happened in which no law had been recorded, no law had been given on the first tablets brought down from the mountain, and this young boy fought a Jewish man in the congregation in front of everybody, blasphemed God and cursed. Apparently, this boy lived with a single mother. Again, this is brought out. And little is said about his father. His father was an Egyptian. So what it might be, the father might have remained in Egypt, just basically said, I'm divorcing you. You go with the kid. I don't want to go out there in the midst of the desert. Although the bankruptcy of the Egyptian empire has happened because of the Jews. And although this has all happened, I'm going to stay here because I am a Egyptian. I don't trust your God, don't know your God. And so he basically might have separated from there. The boy might have been born out of wedlock. We don't know. It just simply said his father was an Egyptian. So this woman might have been owned by an Egyptian slave master and he had sex with her. And so this boy was born out of it, half Egyptian and half Jewish. Their mother might have been a slave to this man who birthed the child through her. But the father might have come out of Egypt with the mixed multitude of believing Gentiles. She might have still been with him. But there was this great body of people that came out of Egypt in Exodus 12, 38, called a mixed multitude. And this mixed multitude was of all different types of backgrounds because it wasn't just physical Jews that came out of Israel. It was believers. It wasn't just physical Jews that came out of Egypt. It was also believers of different nationalities who, because of the 10 plagues or because of the God of the Jews, had listened and been saved during that time and cooperated with them in the time of the Passover lamb and walked with them through the Red Sea, come out on the other side, and this mixed multitude was there. Eventually, this is where Moses got his second wife, and there he again married a woman of Ethiopia. His first wife had deserted him. He left her, and because of the ministry, and now he was found himself single in the desert and then married this woman. But because she was from Ethiopia, she came out with this mixed multitude, but she was a believer. So again, we find this, but we don't know about this yet. We don't know much about his background. The Bible just gives us some general things about it. So Moses was placed in a position with a young boy who blasphemed the Lord, was rebellious, and no law had been given regarding his actions. You know what's interesting? Moses put this boy in a jail cell until he knew what to do with that. You know what? We all need a place. We could call it a cell or whatever, but we all need a place that whenever we face a problem that there is no seeming answer for it at the moment, we're going to have to wait on the mind of the Lord. We need to stick that thing in there until we know what to do with it. Don't pull it out once in a while and say, man, pressure, time, what am I supposed to do? And Moses was probably highly pressured to make a decision during that time. Again, we all need a place to put our problems and lock them away when we don't have an answer for them now. And don't let that thing out until you know the mind of the Lord. Throughout the Word of God, there was times when people had to wait on the mind of the Lord. There was a time when Elijah
was running from the king and running from

0: the queen and all that back there in those days. And the Lord told him where to go to lock himself away. And so he went away to a mountaintop. There's where he stayed. And the ravens brought him bread and flesh in the morning, bread and flesh in the evening. There was a stream that ran through there, a water stream. And this is how God took care of him for quite a long time. We don't know exactly how long it was, but there came a day when all of a sudden it said the brook dried up. It didn't say the brook was drying up. It dried up. And I mean, there was nothing there, but the ravens were still coming over with some food probably, but there was nothing to drink. He didn't get upset, jump up to the feet and say, my goodness, I just need to find something. I need to solve my problem. No, he didn't solve his problem by taking himself to that mountaintop. No, he took himself to that mountaintop when the Lord spoke to him, and he knew something for sure. I do not move till the Lord speaks to me. I will not get ahead of the Lord. And when he speaks, I won't wait too long and get behind the Lord, but I'm not going to do a thing until the Lord spoke. And then one day the Lord said, okay, now it's time to go. And I prepared a woman, a widow, to take care of you. And he went there. And again, he was there till the mind of the Lord told him he was supposed to go back to the nation of Israel and stand before the king and to tell him what was going to happen because of their rejection of the Lord. Again, this was a prophet. You may not be a prophet, but you know what? God cares for you just the same. It'll come to pass in the last days, we are told in the Old Testament. And it'll come to pass in the last days, I'll pour out of my spirit upon all flesh. Your sons and daughters will prophesy. Didn't say they were called into the ministry. Didn't say they were pastors or evangelists or whatever. But I'll speak to your children this way. Your sons and daughters shall prophesy. And he didn't make any distinction in age. He said your old men shall dream dreams. Your young men shall have visions.
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0: Paul told us in Philippians chapter 1, verses 3 through 5, I thank my God at every remembrance of you, always in every prayer of mine, making requests for you, all with joy for your partnership in the gospel from the first day until now. The theme of the book of Philippians is partnership. I know joy is mentioned quite often, but the partnership is the real issue. The only church that made itself a partner with Paul, in fact, he mentioned them three times for their faithfulness to give into his ministry. Paul saw the gospel and the teaching of the Word of God as a team effort. I do too. I pray for my givers, my partners, my fellow ministers of the Word of God. Many of you have been with me since the beginning. Others have joined me through the years. I would love for you to join me and all my partners to become a team member as I travel and as I teach. 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
3: Unshackled of Pacific Garden Mission presents History's Greatest Sermons, where we share the personal history of godly men who brought forth the truth of the gospel in powerful sermons to a world long ago. And now, here are your hosts, Tim Lundeen and Kelly Robbins.
4: Hey, Kelly, welcome back.
5: And you, Tim.
4: This is a part two. Mm-hmm. Just fair warning to those listeners out there, this is a part two, and it's quite the part two. Yeah. We're going to be hearing again from Jonathan Edwards and his sermon, Sinners in the Hands of an Angry God. So for those just joining us, tell us a little bit about Jonathan Edwards.
5: Well, he was born in 1703. We mentioned that.
4: Right.
5: But he married fairly young, and he had 11 kids.
4: Wow.
5: So he had to ask for a raise from his church.
4: He did have to ask for a raise from his church.
5: You know, they didn't like that very much.
4: No.
5: And he even got fired from the church in which he served the longest.
4: Right.
5: He wrote over 70 books and other articles, letters, etc. And this one thing is the thing he's known for. But I absolutely know that he is someone that pastors and preachers go back to.
4: Oh, yeah.
5: Yeah, there was a baseline established
4: here. Jonathan Edwards died in 1758. He was only 55 years old.
5: Wow, you don't get that.
4: No.
5: Right?
4: We're going to dive right back in. We don't get a lot of time to chat today because you want to hear Jonathan Edwards. So let's hear part two of Jonathan Edwards' sermon, Sinners in the Hands of an Angry God.
6: The God that holds you over the pit of hell, much as one holds a spider or some loathsome insect over the fire, abhors you and is dreadfully provoked. His wrath towards you burns like fire. He looks upon you as worthy of nothing else but to be cast into the fire. He is of purer eyes than to bear to have you in his sight. You are 10,000 times more abominable in his eyes than the most hateful, venomous serpent is in ours. You have offended him infinitely more than ever a stubborn rebel did his prince, and yet it is nothing but his hand that holds you from falling into the fire every moment. It is to be ascribed to nothing else that you did not go to hell the last night, that you was suffered to awake again in this world after you closed your eyes to sleep. And there is no other reason to be given why you have not dropped into hell since you arose in the morning, but that God's hand has held you up. There is no other reason to be given why you have not gone to hell since you have sat here in the house of God, provoking his pure eyes by your sinful, wicked manner of attending his solemn worship. Yea, there is nothing else that is to be given as a reason why you do not this very moment drop down into hell. No, sinner, consider the fearful danger you are in. It is a great furnace of wrath, a wide and bottomless pit full of the fire of wrath that you are held over in the hand of that God whose wrath is provoked and incensed as much against you as against many of the damned in hell. You hang by a slender thread with the flames of divine wrath flashing about it and ready every moment to singe it and burn it asunder, and you have no interest in any mediator and nothing to lay hold of to save yourself, nothing to keep off the flames of wrath, nothing of your own, nothing that you have ever done, nothing that you can do to induce God to spare you one moment. And consider here more particularly, one, whose wrath it is. It is the wrath of the infinite God. If it were only the wrath of man, though it were the most potent prince, it would be comparatively little to be regarded. The wrath of kings is very much dreaded, especially of absolute monarchs who have the possessions and lives of their subjects wholly in their power to be disposed of at their mere will. Proverbs 22, the fear of a king is as the roaring of a lion. Whoso provoketh him to anger sinneth against his own soul. The subject that very much enrages an arbitrary prince is liable to suffer the most extreme torments that human art can invent or human power can inflict. But the greatest earthly potentates, in their greatest majesty and strength, and when clothed in their greatest terrors, are but feeble, despicable worms of the dust in comparison of the great and almighty creator and king of heaven and earth. It is but little that they can do when most enraged and when they have exerted the utmost of their fury. All the kings of the earth before God are as grasshoppers. They are nothing and less than nothing. Both their love and their hatred is to be despised. The wrath of the great King of Kings is as much more terrible than theirs as his majesty is greater. Luke 12:4-5, and I say unto you, my friends, be not afraid of them that kill the body, and after that have no more that they can do. But I will forewarn you whom you shall fear. Fear him which after he hath killed hath power to cast into hell. Yea, I say unto you, fear him. 2, it is the fierceness of his wrath that you are exposed to. We often read of the fury of God as in Isaiah 9:18. According to their deeds, accordingly he will repay fury to his adversaries. So Isaiah 66:15, for behold, the Lord will come with fire and with his chariots like a whirlwind to render his anger with fury and his rebuke with flames of fire. And in many other places. So Revelation 19:15, we read of the winepress of the fierceness and wrath of Almighty God. The words are exceeding terrible. If it had only been said, the wrath of God, the words would have implied that which is infinitely dreadful. But it is the fierceness and wrath of God, the fury of God, the fierceness of Jehovah. Oh, how dreadful must that be! Who can utter or conceive what such expressions carry in them? But it is also the fierceness and wrath of Almighty God. As though there would be a very great manifestation of his almighty power in what the fierceness of his wrath should inflict. As though omnipotence should be, as it were, enraged and exerted, as men are wont to exert their strength in the fierceness of their wrath. Oh, then, what will be the consequence? What will become of the poor worms that shall suffer it? Whose hands can be strong? And whose heart can endure? To what a dreadful, inexpressible, inconceivable death of misery must the poor creature be sunk who shall be the subject of this? Consider this, you that are here present, that yet remain in an unregenerate state, that God will execute the fierceness of his anger implies that he will inflict wrath without any pity. When God beholds the ineffable extremity of your case and sees your torment to be so vastly disproportioned to your strength and sees how your poor soul is crushed and sinks down, as it were, into an infinite gloom, he will have no compassion upon you. He will not forbear the executions of his wrath or in the least lighten his hand. There shall be no moderation or mercy, nor will God then at all stay his rough wind. He will have no regard to your welfare, nor be at all careful lest you should suffer too much in any other sense than only that you shall not suffer beyond what strict justice requires. Nothing shall be withheld, because it is so hard for you to bear. Ezekiel 8:18. Therefore will I also deal in fury. Mine eye shall not spare, neither will I have pity. And though they cry in mine ears with a loud voice, yet I will not hear them. Now God stands ready to pity you. This is a day of mercy. You may cry now with some encouragement of obtaining mercy. But when once the day of mercy is past, your most lamentable and dolorous cries and shrieks will be in vain. You will be wholly lost and thrown away of God as to any regard to your welfare. God will have no other use to put you to but to suffer misery. You shall be continued in being to no other end, for you will be a vessel of wrath fitted to destruction, and there will be no other use of this vessel but to be filled full of wrath. God will be so far from pitying you when you cry to him that it is said he will only laugh and mock. Proverbs 1:25-26. How awful are those words, Isaiah 63:3. Which are the words of the great God. I will tread them in mine anger, and will trample them in my fury, and their blood shall be sprinkled upon my garments, and I will stain all my raiment. It is perhaps impossible to conceive of words that carry in them greater manifestations of these three things, contempt and hatred and fierceness of indignation. If you cry to God to pity you, He will be so far from pitying you in your doleful case or showing you the least regard or favor that instead of that, he will only tread you underfoot. And though he will know that you cannot bear the weight of omnipotence treading upon you, yet he will not regard that, but he will crush you under his feet without mercy. He will crush out your blood and make it fly, and it shall be sprinkled on his garments so as to stain all his raiment. He will not only hate you, but he will have you in the utmost contempt. No place shall be thought fit for you, but under his feet to be trodden down as the mire of the streets. The misery you are exposed to is that which God will inflict to that end, that he might show what that wrath of Jehovah is. God hath had it on his heart to show to angels and men both how excellent his love is and how terrible his wrath is. Sometimes earthly kings have a mind to show how terrible their wrath is by the extreme punishments they would execute on those that would provoke them. Nebuchadnezzar, that mighty and haughty monarch of the Chaldean Empire, was willing to show his wrath when enraged with Shadrach, Meshach, and Abednego, and accordingly gave orders that the burning fiery furnace should be heated 7 times hotter than it was before. Doubtless it was raised to the utmost degree of fierceness that human art could raise it. But the great God is also willing to show his wrath and magnify his awful majesty and mighty power in the extreme sufferings of his enemies. Romans 9:22, what if God, willing to show his wrath and to make his power known, endure with much long suffering the vessels of wrath fitted to destruction? And seeing this is his design and what he has determined, even to show how terrible the unrestrained wrath, the fury and fierceness of Jehovah is, he will do it to effect. There will be something accomplished and brought to pass that will be dreadful with a witness. When the great and angry God hath risen up and executed his awful vengeance on the poor sinner, and the wretch is actually suffering the infinite weight and power of his indignation, then will God call upon the whole universe to behold that awful majesty and mighty power that is to be seen in it. Isaiah 33:12-14, and the people shall be as the burnings of lime, as thorns cut up shall they be burnt in the fire. Hear ye that are far off what I have done, and ye that are near acknowledge my might. The sinners in Zion are afraid, fearfulness hath surprised the hypocrites. Thus it will be with you that are in an unconverted state, if you continue in it. The infinite might and majesty and terribleness of the omnipotent God shall be magnified upon you in the ineffable strength of your torments. You shall be tormented in the presence of the holy angels and in the presence of the Lamb. And when you shall be in this state of suffering, the glorious inhabitants of heaven shall go forth and look on the awful spectacle, that they may see what the wrath and fierceness of the Almighty is. And when they have seen it, they will fall down and adore that great power and majesty. Isaiah 16:23-24, and it shall come to pass that from one new moon to another, and from one Sabbath to another, shall all flesh come to worship before me, saith the Lord. And they shall go forth and look upon the carcasses of men that have transgressed against me. For their worm shall not die, neither shall their fire be quenched, and they shall be an abhorring unto all flesh. For it is everlasting wrath. It would be dreadful to suffer this fierceness and wrath of Almighty God one moment, but you must suffer it to all eternity. There will be no end to this exquisite, horrible misery. When you look forward, you shall see a long forever, a boundless duration before you, which will swallow up your thoughts and amaze your soul. and you will absolutely despair of ever having any deliverance, any end, any mitigation, any rest at all. You will know certainly that you must wear out long ages, millions and millions of ages, in wrestling and conflicting with this almighty merciless vengeance. And then, when you have so done, when so many ages have actually been spent by you in this manner, you will know that is all but a point to what remains, so that your punishment will indeed be infinite. Oh, who can express what the state of a soul in such circumstances is? All that we can possibly say about it gives but a very feeble, faint representation of it. It is inexpressible and inconceivable, for who knows the power of God's anger? How dreadful is the state of those that are daily and hourly in the danger of this great wrath and infinite misery. But this is the dismal case of every soul in this congregation that has not been born again. However moral and strict, sober and religious they may otherwise be, oh, that you would consider it, whether you be young or old. There is reason to think that there are many in this congregation now hearing this discourse that will actually be the subjects of this very misery to all eternity. We know not who they are, or in what seats they sit, or what thoughts they now have. It may be that they are now at ease and hear all of these things without much disturbance, and are now flattering themselves that they are not the persons promising themselves that they shall escape. If we knew that there was one person, and but one, in the whole congregation that was to be the subject of this misery, what an awful thing would it be to think of? If we knew who it was, what an awful sight would it be to see such a person? How might all the rest of the congregation lift up a lamentable and bitter cry over him? But alas, instead of one, how many is it likely will remember this discourse in hell? And it would be a wonder if some that are now present should not be in hell in a very short time, even before this year is out. And it would be no wonder if some persons that now sit here in some seats of this meeting house, in health, quiet and secure, should be there before tomorrow morning. Those of you that finally continue in a natural condition, that shall keep out of hell longest, will be there in a little time. Your damnation does not slumber. It will come swiftly and in all probability very suddenly upon many of you. You have reason to wonder that you are not already in hell. It is doubtless the case of some whom you have seen and known that never deserved hell more than you, and that heretofore appeared as likely to have been now alive as you. Their case is past all hope. They are crying in extreme misery and perfect despair. But here you are in the land of the living and in the house of God, and have an opportunity to obtain salvation. What would not those poor, damned, hopeless souls give for one day's opportunity such as you now enjoy? And now you have an extraordinary opportunity, a day wherein Christ has thrown the door of mercy wide open and stands in calling and crying with a loud voice to poor sinners, a day wherein many are flocking to him and pressing into the kingdom of God. Many are daily coming from the east, west, north, and south. Many that were very lately in the same miserable condition that you are in are now in a happy state, with their hearts filled with love to him who has loved them and washed them from their sins in his own blood, and rejoicing in the hope of the glory of God. How awful is it to be left behind at such a day, to see so many others feasting while you are pining and perishing, to see so many rejoicing and singing for joy of heart while you have cause to mourn for sorrow of heart and howl for vexation of spirit.
7: How can you rest one moment in such a condition? Are not your souls as precious as the souls of the people at Suffield, where they are flocking from day to day to Christ? Are there not many here who have lived long in the world and are not to this day born again, and so are aliens from the commonwealth of Israel, and have done nothing ever since they have lived but treasure up wrath against the day of wrath? Oh, sirs, your case in an especial manner is extremely dangerous. Your guilt and hardness of heart is extremely great. Do you not see how generally persons of your years are passed over and left in the present remarkable and wonderful dispensation of God's mercy? You had need to consider yourselves and awake thoroughly out of sleep. You cannot bear the fierceness and wrath of the infinite God. And you, young men and young women, will you neglect this precious season which you now enjoy, when so many others of your age are renouncing all youthful vanities and flocking to Christ? You especially have now an extraordinary opportunity. But if you neglect it, it will soon be with you as with those persons who spent all the precious days of youth in sin, and are now come to such a dreadful pass in blindness and hardness. And you, children, who are unconverted, do not you know that you are going down to hell to bear the dreadful wrath of that God who is now angry with you every day and every night? Will you be content to be the children of the devil when so many other children in the land are converted and are become the holy and happy children of the King of Kings? And let every one of you that is yet out of Christ and hanging over the pit of hell, whether they be old men and women, or middle-aged, or young people, or little children, now hearken to the loud calls of God's word and providence. This acceptable year of the Lord, a day of such great favors to some, will doubtless be a day of remarkable vengeance to others. Men's hearts harden, and their guilt increases apace at such a day as this, if they neglect their souls. And never was there so great danger of such persons being given up to hardness of heart and blindness of mind. God seems now to be hastily gathering in his elect in all parts of the land, and probably the greater part of adult persons that ever shall be saved will be brought in now in a little time, and that it will be as it was on the great outpouring of the Spirit upon the Jews in the apostles' days. The election will obtain, and the rest will be blinded. If this should be the case with you, you will eternally curse this day, and will curse the day that ever you was born to see such a season of the pouring out of God's Spirit, and will wish that you had died and gone to hell before you had seen it. Now, undoubtedly it is, as it was in the days of John the Baptist, the axe in an extraordinary manner laid at the root of the trees, that every tree which brings not forth good fruit may be hewn down and cast into the fire. Therefore, let every one that is out of Christ now awake and fly from the wrath to come. The wrath of Almighty God is now undoubtedly hanging over a great part of this congregation. Let everyone fly out of Sodom. Haste and escape for your lives. Look not behind you. Escape to the mountain, lest you be consumed.
5: That was Jonathan Edwards, portrayed by Jeff Parker. Oh, my word.
4: Wow. Don't hear sermons like that today.
5: No.
4: At one point, he threatens the congregation. I'm sure
5: you
4: heard it.
5: He did. I heard it. And we're not used to that as listeners.
4: No.
5: So that's an interesting moment to process.
4: Yeah.
5: But he does. He really does not let them escape the reality. He does not let them off the hook in any way. And we've gotten good at that, Tim, letting ourselves off the hook. We've reduced hell to a hot place. Moved to Arizona kind of stuff.
4: Right.
5: You know, where I might be a little warm, but it'll be okay because I love the pool. And we've forgotten.
4: The threat was, I wonder if some of you in this congregation won't even wake up tomorrow.
5: Yes.
4: He's like, I'm surprised you even woke up today. This, it's right. Like, wow. And I think he was doing it to portray the severity of our condition.
5: Yeah.
4: Like you said, we've grown so apathetic toward our standing before a righteous and perfect God that we think we're good enough.
5: Right. And I live in the Midwest.
4: Yeah.
5: And so we don't get much but tornadoes and heavy thunderstorms. But there is a fault line here in the Midwest. And what we forget is, you know, if that thing were to crack, everything underneath me would give way.
4: Yeah.
5: And so we've become inoculated to it not being just fine tomorrow, too.
4: Mm. You know, there's also a children's message hidden inside there. You know, some churches like to do a little kid's message.
5: Mm-hmm.
4: And he says, and you children who are unconverted, don't you know you're bound to bear the dreadful wrath of that God who is now angry with you day and night? What a children's message.
5: Well, no, because we tell them that they're in the arms of Jesus and safe and you can sleep. And this message seems to come against that in its urgency.
4: How do we reconcile those two?
5: That's a great question. And the reconciliation is God's very same hand is that which keeps you safe for a time.
4: Yeah. We mentioned that at the tail end of the first episode, which I hope you go and get a chance to listen to the first half of the sermon, the hand, that angry hand of God is the restraining hand, not the cudgeling hand.
5: Yes.
4: You know, he's holding back his wrath for us as a sign of mercy.
5: In love.
4: In love.
5: Mm-hmm.
4: Now, I appreciate the great sermons and the pastors and ministers who've gone before us. I know we're encouraged by them. One thing that came to my mind was at this time of this first Great Awakening, when this sermon became a catalyst of sorts that really changed a lot of hearts and minds.
5: It did.
4: There was another kind of rhetoric going on that some theologians and academics like to talk about. Pre-Revolutionary War, a lot of people were talking about America as the new promised land.
5: Oh.
4: I don't know if you've heard this, right?
5: Yes.
4: This idea of, not that God had abandoned Israel or the people, but like, you know, we are also a people on a journey and we've gone through the wilderness and we're in this new promised land and we are the new chosen people of God. It's not an imagery that a lot of people like,
5: no.
4: But it was being talked about and in some pulpits it was preached.
5: Sure.
4: And then here's Jonathan Edwards. Now, remember, this sermon is in the context of Deuteronomy chapter 32, verse 35, which is a passage expressing the vengeance of God on unbelieving Israelites, because all the other sermons were, look at this beautiful land we have, and down with the British, of course, you know, and all this, like, we are the new chosen people of God. And Jonathan Edwards says, you know, when they were unbelieving, God was vengeful towards them and promised his wrath on them, and he's going to promise his wrath on us, too. We can't just pretend we're this new promised people of God. Anyway.
5: Yeah, no such. That's the thing. No such. So realize your position, much as that spider's web, which cannot hold back the landslide.
4: Yeah. Something I'd like to walk away with here, it's a complicated sermon, but it's a message we all desperately need to hear. And another thing I found myself thinking, especially after this second part, was that this same sermon could be preached today, word for word, but it would sound very different.
5: It sure would.
4: I hope we don't just set it aside and put it on a dusty shelf because we don't like to think about it. We don't like to talk about it. We need to return to these images because they should draw us closer to God and the loving arms of our Savior.
5: Yeah. 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
8: Jesus, the eternal God. This is Ken Ham, heading up the ministry that built a full-size Noah's Ark. Many people believe Jesus came into being as the babe in a manger, but Scripture tells us that Jesus is the eternal God and our Creator. He's always existed from eternity past and will always exist into eternity future. When we teach the Old Testament, we need to show that the whole Bible is about God's plan of redemption. It's all about Jesus. The gospel and the person of Jesus are found all through the Bible, from Genesis to Revelation. Jesus isn't just the babe in the manger we celebrate at Christmas.
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9: I asked for somebody to tell me what to teach, and they did. So we're going to be in Colossians tonight. That's right after Philippians. And Colossians is one of the prison epistles. Paul wrote this when he was in prison in Rome. He wrote four epistles, and through these four epistles, you get just about everything that God wants us to know. So this is a good place to be. God tells us how to live and what we are to know and what his plan is through these epistles. And we'll start with Colossians tonight, chapter 1 and verse 1. And so Paul is the author of this book. It's a New Testament book, we call it. This is one, as I said, of the prison epistles. The others are Philippi, Philemon, and Ephesians. Those four. And they've been called the anatomy of the Christianity. They cover all aspects of the Christian faith. So if you want to know what God wants you to know, go study with me along with these four books, and I think we're going to have an interesting time. Christ, we find out, is Colossians really directs our attention to the head of the body, who is Christ. He is the theme. Christ is the fullness of God on the earth and in heaven. And Ephesians, when we study that, is about the body of believers, what it should be doing, and so forth. We're going to find out that the body of Christ in this day is called the church. Christ is the head, and Colossians directs us to Christ. Philippians is the church here on the earth, what we are to be doing on the earth now in this time. We'll study that in Philippians. Philemon is Christianity in action. It demonstrates Christianity in a pagan society. Paul founded the church at Colossae, but he never was at that church. Very interesting that he wasn't there, but through this book, we're going to learn a lot of things about God. The pastor of the church there at Colossae was Epaphras, who was he was the pastor there. Colossae, believe this or not, was the center of heathenism. It was what we would call not a real good place. Look up Colossians 1:28. Which says, whom we preach, warning every man and teaching every man in all wisdom, that we may present every man perfect in Christ. So what we want to do is bring lost people to a saved condition in Christ. That's one of the reasons we're on this earth. And so we have to remember that. Also, we might look at Colossians 2:18. 2:18 says, let no man beguile you, or woman, of your reward in a voluntary humanity and worshiping of angels, including into those things which he has not seen, vainly puffed up by his fleshly mind. He's talking about, in general, the people in Colossae. They were just ordinary people. Most of them didn't know the Lord. And most of where we go, we don't know the Lord either. So that's kind of interesting. Look at Colossians 1:27. to whom God would make known what is the riches of the glory of this mystery among the Gentiles, which is, look at this, Christ in you, the hope of glory. I want to read that again. This is one of my favorite verses. It says, to whom Christ, God would make known what is the riches of the glory of this mystery among the Gentiles, which is Christ in you, the hope of glory. And what that means is, when you receive Christ, he comes into your physical body as the Holy Spirit. So if you know Christ, you have the Holy Spirit in you. This is very important. When I first heard this, I was absolutely amazed that God could be in me. It amazed me. That's what they told me after I received Christ as Savior. Now I had Christ in me. It was the Holy Spirit. Now, if there was a time when you received Christ as your Savior, you have the Holy Spirit living in you, and he will be in you forever. In the Old Testament, the Holy Spirit came upon people for a period of time and then left. People such as Samson, who did amazing things, the Holy Spirit would come upon him and would leave. But in the time that we live now, if you receive Christ, you have the Holy Spirit of God in you, and he is in you forever. Everybody say forever. And so you have God going with you wherever you go. Now, you might not acknowledge him, but it's true. And it says so right here. And that's one of the most important things that you will ever find out, is Christ in you, the hope of glory. And so write that scripture down, Colossians 1:27. Now, remember what I said, I think, last Sunday. You don't think Christ in your life. You ask him to come in. You speak it out of your mouth. It says that, and I'll show you a little later where it says that. But it's very important. Christ is in you when you walk down the street, when you go in a store, when you go to work, when you're doing something at home. You have Christ living in you. And you need to understand that. Another scripture, Colossians 2:9. Let's look at that. Colossians 2:9, for in him dwells all the fullness of the Godhead bodily. In Christ, it represents totally, 100%, the Father and the Holy Spirit. So if you have Christ, you have all three. Christ is the theme of this book. Christian living is centered in him. When Christ was on the earth, he was guided by the Holy Spirit. We have to understand that. Christ said, I only do what the Father tells me to do, and the Father tells him through the Holy Spirit. The Holy Spirit was upon Christ and in him when he was on this earth. Jesus did not have to accept the Lord because he didn't have to be saved, but he did have to be, he was baptized in water to show us what we are to do. And when he was baptized, what happened? The Holy Spirit came upon him. Now this, we're talking about God the Son. When he was baptized in water, the Holy Spirit came upon him. Now we have to understand, when we are baptized, Well, they have what's called the baptism of the Holy Spirit. We need to ask the Holy Spirit to come into our life. He does, but we need to ask him in and know that he's with us. I don't care what you were before or what you did before. You have the Holy Spirit in you if you have received Christ. You need to understand that. And that's what God's telling us. So Christ is the theme of this book. Christian living is centered on him, and he was guided by the Holy Spirit. You have to understand that. So we want to be guided by the Holy Spirit. So every day, we need to acknowledge the Father and the Son and the Holy Spirit in us if we are a Christian. Now, let's go to verse 1. It says, Paul, that means he's the author, an apostle of Jesus Christ, not by his will, but by the will of God. God chose him as an apostle. Now, I'm getting ahead of myself, but I want to tell you, Christ has chosen you to be something in this life, whatever it might be. I'll try to show you that scripture a little later. But Paul was called to be an apostle. Paul said he was the worst sinner that ever lived because he killed Christians before he was saved. He put Christians in jail. He took their belongings and sold them, gave some of it to the temple church, and some of it he kept. So he wasn't perfect by any stretch of the imagination, but he had a perfect one in him who was the Holy Spirit, who called him to be an apostle. And it's kind of interesting. God's going to call him to do something that the Jews didn't believe in. And that was, he was to take the gospel to the Gentiles. So just realize what happened here and realize that God has a plan for your life. Okay, and also he mentions Timothy, because Timothy worked with Paul in the churches, and Timothy had been to Colossae. Now, so we find out in the first verse that God called Paul to do what he did. Paul calls himself an apostle of Jesus Christ by the will of God. It wasn't his idea, it was God's idea. You have to understand that. Paul didn't just suddenly say, oh, I want to be an apostle. God told him he was an apostle, and later on he tells him he's to go to the Gentiles. Paul was a Jew, and God told him, you're going to go to the Gentiles. He said, whoa, just like God told me, you're not going to manage stores, you're going to preach and teach the gospel. I said, what? Well, it was God's will. God has a will for you. You got to find out what it is. Okay, it says in verse 2, to the saints and faithful brethren in Christ who are at Colossae. The reason they were at Colossae was because Christians went there and taught the gospel. That's how Christians came to be in Colossae. Grace be unto you. What?
10: I think, too, they were kind of like, I read before that they were like over, the church at Ephesus was growing so big that they were kind of an outgrowth of them.
9: Yes, they were, but there were people from all over the world in Colossae.
10: Yes, there were.
9: And so it was not a good place. But what happened was Christians went there and taught the gospel. That's what we're to do in people's lives today. And it says, to the saints and faithful brethren in Christ who are at Colossae, grace be unto you and peace from God our Father and the Lord Jesus Christ. Now, every believer is called to function in the body of believers in some way. God made Paul an apostle. He didn't become one because he wanted to. He was told by God to do it. Timothy was involved also. The question is, are you serving God today in what he called you to do? Every believer is called to function in the body of believers. Too often, people try to imitate other people, and that's not what we're here to do. We're not to imitate somebody else. We're to do what God called us to do. And the way you do that is get into the Word of God. I was fortunate when I was saved in a church that the pastor taught the Bible verse by verse. I would take notes, and I would look at those notes every night when I came home from work. Not a whole big long time, but half an hour, an hour. And I slowly learned the Word of God. And finally, after 2 years of that, God said, okay, now here's what I want you to do. I thought he was kidding. God doesn't kid. God knows exactly what he wants you to do. You don't have to do it. It's up to you whether you do it or not. But we are to do it. I became a teacher of the Word of God because God called me to do that. I didn't choose to do it. He called me to do it. Okay. When he calls you, he will equip you to do whatever it is. It might just be to teach your family about Christ. It might be to teach the neighbors. It might be to teach fellow workers. It might be, who knows? God will show you if you study the Word of God. He will tell you what he wants you to do. Okay. You know when you're in the will of God, when there's a deep satisfaction in your life. Paul went through all kinds of good and bad things doing what God wanted him to do, but deep down he was satisfied. He was doing what he was breathing on this earth for. Okay. So the saints and the believing brothers are the same. It talks about both of them in verses 2. It says, to the saints and faithful brethren in Christ. They're all the same people. The saints means set apart for God. The question says, are you set apart by God? Do you know what God called you to do? So it's kind of interesting. So we have to know the grace of God in order to experience the peace of God. And the only way you experience the peace of God is to know why he put you on this earth. It's by grace through faith. By grace through faith. It says so here in Colossians 2nd verse. It says, to the saints and faithful brethren in Christ who are at Colossae, grace be unto you and peace from God our Father and the Lord Jesus Christ. The only way you have that peace is do what God wants you to do. So, the first, it's kind of interesting. The very first heresy in the church was a branch of what was called Gnosticism. And Gnosticism said, they said you had to go through many processes to get to God. That is not true. You can get to God directly through Jesus Christ. Are you listening? This is God's telling us truth here. You go to God through Jesus Christ. not by being good, not by following a bunch of rules, not even by following the Ten Commandments, although we should. Okay, any questions? All right, let's go to verse 3. We give thanks to God, the Father of our Lord Jesus Christ, praying always for you. Paul told these people in Colossae he was praying for them. They should go directly to God. We're not saved by works. You're saved by receiving Christ as your Savior. There is no other way. You can go to church 10,000 times and not be saved. It's receiving Christ by

that way. The Colossian believers were always on Paul's prayer list. We should have people that we pray for. We should pray for our families, every single one of them to be saved. We should pray every day if they're not. We should pray for our neighbors. We should pray for our fellow workers and pray for people that you just meet on the street or in a store. We are should be praying people, as lost people and believers should be on our prayer list. You should pray for Christians as well as lost people. You pray for lost people to be saved. I pray that the Holy Spirit brings them to a place where they make a decision. I can't make it for them. God can't make it for them. They have to make the decision. But we are to pray. It says so in verse 3 right there. We give thanks to God. We should thank God every day for saving us. Every single day we ought to thank Him for saving us. And then ask Him, we need to ask Him, okay, Lord, what do you want me to do? We know basically we're to pray for people. Paul did. And if we're not saved, we need to pray we get saved. Praying always for you, Paul said. He's telling Christians what to do. Verse 4 and 5. Since we heard of your faith in Christ Jesus and in the love which you have for all the saints and for the hope which is laid up for you in heaven, of which you heard before the word of truth, in the word of truth of the gospel. Now, there's three things here in 4 and 5 that we need to acknowledge. Number one, we should acknowledge in prayer and to other people that we received Jesus Christ in our past history. That's number one. I could tell you I received Christ in 1970. In February on a Sunday night. I don't know the date. For some reason I didn't write it down. But I know, and I know where it was. It was in Halsted Baptist Church, and I was being led in prayer by the pastor, whose name was Crowley Bridges. And my life changed at that point on. Totally changed. I know I was saved then. And so that's the past. We need to remember our process of being saved. The second thing is, verse 4, since we heard of your faith in Christ. Faith in Christ is the present. And we are to love people. Not love what they're doing if they're doing wrong, but love them as people breathing on this earth. We're not to curse people, and we're not to put people down and hate people. We are to love them, but we also should, if God tells us to, correct them if they're doing wrong. And then we should have a future hope. That's the third thing. You need to realize there's a life after this one. You have to realize what happens when you die. If you're a Christian, your body goes into the grave or cremated or whatever it is. But your soul and spirit go to be with the Lord immediately. And you will be with the Lord forever, wherever He is, throughout eternity. We have that hope. You need to know these three things. Past was based on the word of the truth of the gospel, the great truths in the word of God. We are to believe the word of God,

0: The Word of God tells us what Jesus did for us and for others. Look at Romans 10:17. Hallelujah. We got to know that the Word of God is truth. Romans 10:17. So then, faith comes by hearing, and hearing by the Word of God. I went to church for 16 years, from the cradle roll to 16, and not one time was I told that I had to receive Christ as my Savior. Not one time. I was told all I had to do was join the church, do what the church said, and everything would be fine. That is not true. The truth is, you have to receive Jesus Christ as your Lord and Savior. You can't get saved by being good or any other way. It's accepting Christ. Only one way. And I'll show you right now. Look at Romans 10:9. Look at Romans 10:9. You need to have this marked in your Bible. You need to tell other people, show other people this verse. Here's what it says. That if you shall confess with your mouth the Lord Jesus, or Jesus as Lord, and that you believe in your heart that God raised him from the dead, thou shall be saved. There it is, right there.
1: The
0: 8th verse says, but what saith it? The word is near you, even in your mouth and in your heart. That is the word of faith which we preach. That if you shall confess with your mouth the Lord Jesus, and shall believe in thine heart that God has raised him from the dead, thou shalt be saved. And that means anybody can be saved, but they have to be saved by speaking that out of their mouth, or they're not saved. I don't care how they feel. Verse 10, for with the heart man believes unto righteousness, and with the mouth confession is made unto salvation. Verse 11, for the scripture says, whosoever believes on him shall not be ashamed. For there's no difference between the Jew and the Greek, for the same Lord over all is rich unto all that call upon him. Look at this. For whosoever shall call upon the name of the Lord shall be saved. Everybody repeat that. Shall be saved.
1: Shall be saved.
0: That right there is the scriptures that tell you the way to come to Christ. There is no other way. We must understand that. And Paul is telling the Colossians this very thing. Let's go back to verses 4 and 5. So we got to believe God. Now, the second thing that every Christian should experience, love is for the present. Not love what is wrong, but love what is right. We must not crucify our brothers and sisters, or even lost people. We don't have to agree with them in their wrongdoing, but we're not to hate them or dislike them. You don't have to spend quality time with somebody that's totally wrong, but you do have to give them the truth. If you really love somebody, you're going to give them the truth. Do you hear that? God said, train up your children the ways that they should go, and when they get older, they'll not depart from it. So start teaching your kids when they're young, or anybody in your family that's young, whether your kids or not. When I got saved, unfortunately I was 30, my kids were 4 or 5 and in that area. I started teaching them Bible studies at home when I got saved. And two of them are now pastoring churches. They got saved. One got saved at 7, and one got saved, I think, was 8 or 9. Now, he was supposed to come tonight, but he got canceled his plane flight from Kansas, so he's coming tomorrow. But the reason, one of the reasons they're pastoring churches is not because I'm so wonderful, but God said, teach them when they're young. Now, if you haven't done that, and a lot of people haven't, teach them when they're old. Teach them whenever you can. But teach them the truth. The only way they're going to go to heaven is through Christ. That's not by being good or any works. Works don't save you. Christ does. Now, but with love, you're going to have works. Works don't save you, but they are fruit of the Spirit, and they are, God can use you now in the present by loving people that aren't really lovable, and by encouraging them, but not encouraging them in the wrong thing. You have to understand that. We're not to hate anybody. I don't care if they kill somebody and on death row. People get saved on death row because somebody tells them the gospel.
1: Yes.
0: Now, they don't have a lot of things that God can commend them for when they get to heaven, but they can get there just before they're crucified or whatever. Okay. We are to love people. We are to love them. We're not perfect either. Come on. None of us are perfect. There was only one. His name was Jesus. Now, the third thing is in verse 5, and it says, for the hope. So, faith in Christ, verse 4, since you heard of your faith in Christ, that's past, should be, then the present, the love which you have to all saints, and other people that are lost. And then verse 5, the third thing, the hope we have to be with Christ and to be with Him forever. That's the third thing. We should be acknowledging those three things in this life.
1: So that one's the future?
0: That's the future. Hope is the future. Yes, that we will be with Him in heaven, because the Bible says we will. Future is our hope.
1: Yes.
0: As Christians, we should have the hope we're going to be with Christ forever. It doesn't depend on that we never sin. It depends on we know Christ as our Savior and Lord, and we're doing our best to, with His help, to serve Him. Jesus is sitting today at God's right hand, waiting for us to come. In fact, He's going to come for us first. This indicates that our redemption is complete. We have a future, entering eternity with Him. That's our hope. Every Christian should have that hope, eternity with Christ. This is basic stuff. You should know this as Christians, that if you have received Christ as Savior, you have presently loved people and are doing what God wants you to do, and then for the future we have a hope that we never really die, just our body. The only thing that dies is your body if you're a Christian. We get a new body. He will give us a new body in heaven. You got it? Okay. Yeah, verse 6. This is all very, very, very important stuff. And this is in Colossians. Verse 6. Which is coming to you as it is unto all the world, bringing forth fruit, as it does also in you, since the day you heard of it and know the grace of God in truth, verse 7, as you also learned of Epaphras, that's the pastor there, our dear fellow servant, who is for you a faithful minister of Christ. He was the pastor at the church in Colossae. So the gospel came to the Colossians, to all the world, and to all the world by his word, and God's people proclaiming his word, I want to say. Paul preached in Ephesus for 3 years. The people were there from all over the Roman Empire of that day also. But he didn't preach in Colossae, but he wrote this letter to the Colossians. You have to understand that's what this is. This Colossians here in the Bible is Paul's letter to the Colossian church. He was never there personally, although he founded the church by sending Epaphras to be the pastor. The gospel had gone to Rome long before Paul was there as a prisoner. It even may have passed from Rome to Spain, to Britain, and to the United States later, which we're a part of. You have to understand, it's all because Paul did what he was supposed to do, that we're saved in Christ today. We need to understand that. Wherever the gospel is preached, it will bring forth fruit. Christ is the tree. We are the branches, and what is formed on us is the fruit. That's what that is represented by the candelabra in the church, and we're going to get one, hopefully. And the branches, there's a main branch, which is Christ, 3 branches on each side of the candelabra, holding up oil.
1: It's menorah.
0: What?
1: Menorah.
0: Menorah, yes. Thank you.
1: Yes.
0: And it has on top a little cup which holds the oil on top of each branch, and then that oil is lit by a little thing wick put in there. And so what that the menorah is actually a picture of us holding up the oil, which is the Word of God, and the Holy Spirit of God catching it on fire in people's lives. That's what that represents. Isn't that neat? We are the branches. He is the trunk. We're the branches. The fruit is the ones that are saved because of what we speak out of our mouth. You got it? That's the way it works. That's why you're here. You say, I thought I was here to raise a family and do all. Yeah, you were. But this is extremely important, to give out the word of God. Now, so, whatever the gospel is preached, it will bring forth fruit. There are people saved right now in, what's it called there, the place that, where the war is?
1: Iran.
0: There are Christians in Iran because somebody there gave out the gospel. The leadership is not a Christian by any stretch, but there are Christians in Iran, and there's going to be some more. And we need to pray for those people.
1: Yes.
0: We're here to pray. We're here to make a difference. That's why we're here. God will bless His Word. That's one of the reasons we have the radio station. And you can get Christian teaching on television. You can also get a bunch of junk, but you don't want to watch that stuff. You can get every kind of junk there is on TV. But you're not to watch that stuff. You're supposed to watch things of God and things that are benefiting to your life. Colossae, in general, was a bad place, but it had a church that loved God and loved people. Okay. Verse 8 there is involved. Who also declared unto us your love in the Spirit. So the Holy Spirit loves people through us. The fruit of the Holy Spirit is love. If you love somebody, or you love the Holy Spirit or whatever, that is by the Holy Spirit. In fact, that's an important work of the Holy Spirit, is to love people through us and teach the Word of God through us. Okay, verse 9. For this cause we also, since the day we heard it, do not cease to pray for you and to desire that you might be filled with the knowledge of His will, what God wants, in all wisdom and spiritual understanding. The only way you're going to know what God wants is through the Word of God. Now, God can speak to us and will speak to us at times. After 2 years I studied the Word of God, I was walking one day and the Spirit of God in me said, now I want you to teach and preach the Word of God. I thought I was dreaming. But He told me that every day for 7 days, and I know I've mentioned this many times, but you have to understand how God works. I was born lost. I had to come to Christ. I didn't come till I was 30. I'm not bragging. God had me in a church. The way I got saved, it was kind of a long story, but I ended up in a church where they preached the Word of God. And I had heard for the first time that I had to accept Christ. I didn't immediately go running up and accept Christ, but I did after a few weeks in that church. I, with my mouth, directed by the pastor, received Christ as my Savior. My life changed. In fact, as I said before, my wife, who thought she was a Christian, because she had prayed a prayer back when she was a kid, but never really followed through, when she saw how much I changed, she said, I don't think I'm a Christian. So she received Christ, got baptized, started teaching kids the Bible. She never did anything for God before, but after she got saved, God wanted her to teach kids the Bible. And that's what she did. So you need to find out. And you find out by studying the Word every single day of your life. Whether you do it for 10 minutes or an hour. God will then, after a period of time, He will tell you what He wants you to do. And I'm going to teach some more on that on Sunday, so it'll be interesting, I think. So God forgave, verse 9, for this cause also, since the day you heard it, do not cease to pray for you and desire that you be filled with the knowledge of His will in all wisdom and spiritual understanding. That's what Paul prayed for the Colossae believers. And that's what people pray for you and me, that we be filled with the knowledge of His will and all wisdom and spiritual understanding, which we get through the Word of God. So He has already translated us out of the kingdom of darkness into the kingdom of light and the Son of His love, if you accepted Jesus Christ your Savior. And He seals us forever. Everybody say forever. And that's in, I think we looked at it already, but in several places in the Bible, it tells us we're sealed by the Holy Spirit forever to go to heaven, but also to do some work on the earth for God. You don't have to be a pastor or a missionary or any of that stuff. You're just to talk and tell people truth that God wants you to. It would be fitting for us to thank and praise Him for all these things. We ought to thank Him every day for saving us. We ought to thank God every day for using us in any way whatsoever. We ought to thank God for the Word of God.
1: Yes.
0: We ought to be thankful people.
1: Yes.
0: We should thank Him for all that He's already done and what He's going to do. Hallelujah. Paul prayed that they would be filled with the knowledge of Christ. It means super knowledge. Knowledge must be in all wisdom and spiritual understanding. And the word wisdom, which Proverbs talks about a lot, occurs 40 times in Colossians. 40 times. The word wisdom. It's in verse 9. You need to understand that. God means what He says and says what He means. Verse 10. You don't get saved just to go to heaven. You're saved to find out what God's doing now. Verse 10. That you might walk worthy of the Lord with all pleasing, being fruitful in every good work and increasing. Increasing, everybody say increasing, in the knowledge of God. We should be growing in the Lord. We should be growing daily. It says so in verse 10. That you might walk worthy of the Lord in all pleasing, being fruitful in every good work, and increasing in the knowledge of God. That's what God wants right now. If you're a Christian, verse 10 is what He wants. You need to understand that. All right. So, we should be alive and growing in the Word of God. You should be growing. I don't care how old you are.
1: Jerry, how many times is wisdom found where?
0: 40 times in Colossians. Yes, 40 times. Look up 2 Peter 3:18. Now I want you to see this. This is in God's Word. You need to know this. We're not here just to tread water, so to speak. If you just all you do is tread water, you don't go anywhere. Yeah, you keep your head up, and that's about it. Verse 18. 1 Peter 3:18. Write this verses down. But grow in grace. The word grow, underline it. Grow in grace and in the knowledge of our Lord and Savior, Jesus Christ. To Him be glory both now and forever. That's our hope, forever. So we are to grow. We're not just to get saved and sit on a church bench. That's not what all we're to do. We're to study the Word of God until God tells you what you're to do. I can tell you right now, if you have kids at home, you need to teach them where they came from. We're going to find out we came from God. all kids think they came from their parents. Not so. God puts you in the womb of your parents. You need to understand that. Just like Jesus was put in Mary's womb.
1: Yes.
0: You are put in the womb of your mother by the Father, of course. That's Jesus was born of a virgin on purpose because he was God. He didn't have to be saved, he already was. But he shows us to be baptized and so on. Okay, verse 10, very important. Be fruitful and pleasing to God. Verse 11, strengthen with all might according to his glorious power unto all patience and long suffering with joyfulness. Okay, well, that's something we need to learn. I don't care what we're going through. The joy of the Lord is our strength. You listening? You might be going through all kinds of crazy stuff. I'm going to talk about Sunday about something that's the most amazing thing. And that was Noah. God told Noah to build an ark. You know how long it took him? 120 years. So if God tells you something, 5 or 6 hours is nothing. You understand what I'm talking about? That's in there for a purpose, and I'll talk about that Sunday. Verse 11, strengthened with all might according to his glorious power. The power for all of this comes from God. And all patience and long suffering, but we have to be joyful. It doesn't mean you're joyful about everything that goes on. But there's a song, the joy of the Lord is our strength. Or that's a scripture. And that is your strength.
1: Yes.
0: His joy is our strength.
1: Yes.
0: Strength and power can come only from God. They're produced by the Holy Spirit. Patience and long suffering is to be joyful also. Look at Ephesians 4:2, I think it is. I hope so.
2: If you would receive the Lord Jesus Christ as your personal Savior, please repeat this prayer after me. Dear Heavenly Father, I'm a sinner and lost, but I believe that the Lord Jesus Christ died on the cross for me, and that he rose from the dead on the third day, and right now I receive the Lord Jesus Christ as my personal Savior and Lord. Thank you, Lord, for saving me. Our phone number is 962-1477. That's 962-1477. 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
4: I was born in Guanajuato, Mexico. My father was a strict man who wanted me to get a good education. I didn't like school and I ran away when I was 15. I ended up in San Antonio, Texas, and found work as a dishwasher in a Chinese restaurant. A couple of months later, I met Señor Mendoza, who helped me get a bicycle and part-time messenger jobs. Later, I met Jesse Ruiz, who first told me about Jesus and made me think about my soul and where it was headed. About a year later, I met Carmen. We later married and moved to Detroit, Michigan. We hadn't been there long when two of my brothers came up from Mexico. We opened a new business together that combined a hotel, restaurant, barbershop, pool hall, and jewelry store. We weren't the best entrepreneurs, so eventually we lost the business. 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I'm August Contreras. If the Son therefore shall make you free, ye shall be free indeed.
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5: Hi, I'm Pastor Keith Manley with today's reflection of grace. In John chapter 1 and verse 5, Jesus said, "The light shines in the darkness, and the darkness has not overcome it." Sometimes darkness can feel overwhelming, whether it's the darkness of fear, uncertainty, grief, or just the weight of this world around us. But as believers, we are reminded that God's light is always greater than the darkest night we are facing. His light brings hope, guidance, and the assurance that we're never alone. Jesus said in John 8 and verse 12, "I am the light of the world. Whoever follows me will never walk in darkness, but will have the light of life." No matter how dark your circumstances are, friend, Christ's light is brighter. It's a beacon of hope guiding you to peace. You're never alone in the dark. His light is with you, friend. And that's today's reflection of grace.
6: Hi, I'm Todd Nettleton, and this is the Voice of the Martyrs Radio. Fire! Kyung was gripped with fear as sticks of dynamite exploded around him. That morning, North Korean dictator Kim Il-sung marched 190 captives to the center of town. He drew a line in the sand and ordered them to deny Christ. None of them did. Thrown into a mining tunnel with his Christian friends, Kyung gasped for air, clawing his way through rubble. Horrified, he discovered his pastor and comrades all dead. "Why, God?" he cried. "Why didn't you let me die too?" Then he understood. God had preserved a single witness to share their story, a story that inspires us with their heroic faith.
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8: Psalm 132. Lord, remember David and all his afflictions, how he sware unto the Lord and vowed unto the mighty God of Jacob, "Surely I will not come into the tabernacle of my house, nor go up into my bed. I will not give sleep to mine eyes or slumber to mine eyelids, until I find out a place for the Lord, an habitation for the mighty God of Jacob. Lo, we heard of it at Ephratah. We found it in the fields of the wood. We will go into his tabernacles. We will worship at his footstool. Arise, O Lord, into thy rest, thou and the ark of thy strength. Let thy priests be clothed with righteousness, and let thy saints shout for joy. For thy servant David's sake, turn not away the face of thine anointed. The Lord hath sworn in truth unto David, he will not turn from it. Of the fruit of thy body will I set upon thy throne. If thy children will keep my covenant and my testimony that I shall teach them, their children shall also sit upon thy throne forevermore. For the Lord hath chosen Zion. He hath desired it for his habitation. This is my rest forever. Here will I dwell, for I..."
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10: My guest went from meth addiction and mocking God to raising the dead and having Jesus literally show up in his meetings. This wild cowboy proves the greater glory isn't coming. He says it's here. Next.
11: It's supernatural.
10: Welcome, Holy Spirit. Go and flow. Brian Gibson ran from God into drugs and addiction until a prophetic word from his grandmother came to pass. Within 30 days, he was saved, filled with the Spirit, and proclaiming the good news. Brian says, We're living in the greatest moment in history. Brian, I've been wanting to ask you this. How did you become a cowboy? The closest I ever became was watching Westerns on TV.
12: Sid, I think you'd make a great cowboy. But I was born in a household of all males for the most part. Mom's in the house, three boys, but my dad was a cattle broker. So in my backyard, they started rural Kentucky, the small cattle brokerage. God breathed on it because Mom was a tither. And that thing went and became the largest brokerage in America in the 80s and 90s. And so backyard, cowboys, horses, cattle, coming and going. And I worked in that every day of my life. So surrounded with cowboys and truckers, which was awesome. As a kid, you want to ride a horse, you want to play cowboy, it's right there. But there were some tough sides to it too, and that is rough lifestyle. And I'm watching men, and little boys don't grow up wanting to be their mother, so we worked hard all the time. But also the kind of adage was you can work hard, but if you play hard, you got to work harder. It sucked me up and got me fast.
10: But your mother was a Baptist. Did you go to church with her?
12: Every Wednesday, every Sunday morning, every Sunday night. I'll say this, the church was full of good people, God honoring, right? Believe the Bible, taught me the Beatitudes, the Roman Road. I knew all that, but there wasn't an expression of power in my local church. And I just didn't identify with it. It's like, man, I don't want to be like these guys. I want to be like the cowboys. So I went down that path and started as a party. And as it often goes, sin is fun for a season. Then it becomes a destruction.
10: How old were you when you started drinking?
12: First time I ever took a drink that I can remember, I was probably 9 years old. 15, 16, I was drinking all the time.
10: You became a meth addict? Tell me about your addiction.
12: Yeah, started smoking weed around like 13 years old. 15, did my first, we call it a bump of meth or coke, started doing those things. And at first it's a party, a lot of cocaine, which was a weekend drug, and I could kind of manage that. But then in the 90s, meth came on real strong in rural Kentucky, and it got a lot of me. I was using it. Next thing you know it, I'm smoking it every day, and it became a way of life. And I'm absolutely in bondage and miserable, and I knew better. And I actually believed the gospel the whole time. I knew the gospel was true, and I knew I was going to hell, but I just couldn't get free.
10: But a prophetic word from his grandmother changed everything.
12: Yeah, I was running off the rails, partying just like a rock star. I wanted out, didn't know how to get out. And my brother goes to my grandmother and says, listen, Brian's driving us crazy. He's staying up all the time. He's really becoming destructive. I don't know what we're going to do. And grandmother stopped and prophesied. And what's funny, I don't even know if she would know this was prophecy. But she said this. She said, listen, I've heard from the Lord. I've been praying for Brian. God's going to save Brian, and he's going to become a preacher. And she prophesied that. And within 30 days, Sid, I got born again. I was filled with the Spirit. Come on, I had the devil cast out of me, and I started to sense a call of ministry on my life. My grandmother called it and nailed it, and the Word of God came to pass in my life.
10: Your family took you to a church in Amarillo to meet a pastor, David Brown. That dramatically changed your entire life. Tell me about that.
12: 100%. My brothers came and got me, and I'd been on a pretty good run. They're like, get in the car, we're going to Texas. And I'm like, no, I'm not going. I'm staying. He's like, they're like, get in the car, we're breaking your arms. And I'm like, all right, I'm going to Texas, right? So they threatened me. I got in the back of the car. I've been partying hard. I fell asleep. It's a 15-hour drive from where I grew up to Amarillo. Woke up out there, and they say, come on, we're going to a preacher's house. And the last thing I wanted to do, right, is go to a preacher's house. And my brother messed with me going in there. He says this to me. He says, now, you got to know this. This man's a great man of God. And he operates in like the prophetic and like a word of knowledge. And he'll probably know what you've been doing when we get in there. And I'm like, oh, brother. So I walk in there, like I get cleaned up, you know, try to look as nice as I can. I walk in there. I'm trying not to look in his eyes because I'm afraid he's going to know things about me. Looking at the ground, looking up. And I went and sat on Pastor Brown's couch. And he started talking to me. And he wasn't judging me. He wasn't hard on me. I expected a preacher to be like people watching, like pointing at me, like, shame on you. But he was more like, come here, let me help you. And he started ministering to me and talking to me just about the love of God and my future. And what's funny, he picked up this genie-looking bottle. He used to preach in India a lot. So he picked up this little genie lamp, and he picked it up. He walked over to me. He's like, Brian, this looks like something you'd snort cocaine out of, doesn't it, son? And I'm like, he knows. Like, you know, like my brother said, I'm tripped out. But I'm sitting there in his house, Sid, and this feeling came over me. And it felt like joy. And it felt like love, and it felt like peace. Now, I felt warm, and I'm just sitting there, and I'm like, man, this is crazy. So I walk out of the house. My brother looks at me and says, so what do you think? And I said, man, I don't know, but I felt something in that house. And I think maybe, just maybe, that was God I felt in that man's house. And I didn't get born again, but God started something in my life that day. And that was the process that began to move me down the road to where I gave my life to Jesus.
10: Okay, so you gave your life to God, but you realized your thinking was still shaped by the way you were when you were an addict. Explain that.
12: Yeah, lots of people hear the testimonies, and I love these testimonies. I got friends that just got zapped, they got saved, power God hit them, never drank again, smoked again. And you hear those testimonies, they're powerful, but that's not the way it works for everybody. Everybody doesn't get zapped and just get delivered in a second. I believe in God's power to deliver, but most of the time I've seen as a pastor, it's a process. With me, it was a process. Like, I got saved and I still got drunk. I got saved and I still did coke after that. I got saved, still messed up and got high. What I needed was I got prayer that brought deliverance to enable me to choose something different, but then I had to renew my mind. And my pastor keyed on that. He's like, listen, you can't just fast a problem out. You can't just cast a problem out, right? You have to learn to change the way you think.
10: Did you spend a lot of time with your pastor?
12: Almost every day for 2 years.
10: That's right? A lot of time.
12: A lot of time. God spoke to him and said, I want you to bring that young man, him and his wife, into your life. He'll be with you a long time, and you're to train him. And so God prepared a place for me. So I would work at the church. I called myself the chairman of the church, right? That meant we had a gym and a Christian school, so I set the chairs up for service, and I took them down. Set them up, took them down. And then they literally, when I wasn't doing something like that at the church, they would lock me in a closet, right? And I would put on CDs of guys teaching about renewing the mind. They had me make 3x5 cards where I would write out scriptures. And I would take those scriptures and say them and say them and say them again. And if there's somebody watching and you deal with some kind of life hang-up addiction right now, listen, the power of the Word, if you'll work the Word of God will work, and it'll break every bondage out of your life. But you got to grab a hold of it and move in it. And I'm telling you, I learned to move my mouth, right? If it won't move your mouth, it probably won't move your mountain, if your faith won't. So you got to move that mouth, renew that mind. Stop thinking the old way, think a new way.
10: I understand you spent so much time with your pastor, but getting your mind renewed, that you married his daughter?
12: Yeah, that's right. I tell people all over the world, they're like, where'd you meet your wife? And I'm like, I met her in rehab. Rehab's where you meet the best wife, Sid. So my rehab was the local church, and I was there as a faith-based project, but she was a preacher's daughter. So, like, I noticed her real quick. I think the best rehabs have pretty girls in it. It'll keep you around, right? I noticed her, but she wouldn't date me or really, she was nice to me, but she didn't need me at the time, and she knew that I needed Jesus. So she let Jesus work on me for a couple of years. And after that, for everything Pastor David did for me, you know, I ran off with his daughter. I stole his daughter. That's the kind of guy I am. Amen? I steal things. So we've been married now 25 years, and I think it's all going to work out. I think it's going to be good, Sid.
10: I think so.
12: Yeah.
10: Your gift will help us continue pioneering Jewish and Muslim evangelism and support the broadcasting of impactful programs worldwide with the gospel. 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After Brian married, he went into full-time ministry, pastoring and planting churches. Today, a powerful move of God's fire is sweeping through Brian's congregation. Be right back. Welcome to my world, where it's naturally supernatural.
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10: Imagine Times Square, bigger than life, Jewish faces on our billboard with a stunning message. I am Jewish, and I believe in Jesus. 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We have installed 275, and more are on the way. I produced a pioneering series of Jewish evangelism ads proving Jesus is the Jewish Messiah. They aired on Fox News, MSNBC, and Newsmax. 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We are in the most extraordinary moment in history, the glory of God. How did that glory begin with you?
12: Amen. Well, Sid, we've been planting churches and pastoring for 20-something years now, and it was always good. You know what I mean? I'd see people saved, born again, churches growing, miracles. But we always had wanted for some sort of revival to break out in our church that was something people would write books about, right? We've all read books about like Azusa or the Awakenings or Charismatic Renewal. And I'm like, I want to be in something like that. But more than I really wanted to be in something like that, my wife, Jessie, began to pray that something like this would happen. Now, I've got a 20-year-old daughter now, and she started praying that before that kid went to college, that God would pour out a revival in our church like that. And every time she would walk through the sanctuary, like she would fall on the altar. And she got this revelation that if we're going to have the fire fall, there's got to be flesh on the altar. So she would literally, by faith, get down on the altar and started training all of our worship team to do the same thing. And it was nothing to walk through our church at any time, and you would see people laying on the altar, like Tuesday at 2 o'clock or you know, Thursday in the middle of the day. And they started praying for revival. Whenever we pray for revival like that and we ask for the glory of God, God meets man right where he is. Blessed are those who hunger and thirst after righteousness, for they shall be filled. So a hunger in my wife's heart started something supernatural in our church.
10: About a little while later at a conference, the glory of God filled the room. What happened to you and Jesse?
12: You know, there were a couple of things that happened. The first thing that really kicked off this revival is it was a Sunday morning before the conference. Jesse's up leading worship. She gets a word from the Lord, a prophetic word. So she stops the whole song service and she's like, hey, I'm supposed to tell somebody today, you'll live and not die and you'll declare the works of the Lord. All right, I'm on the front row. I'm like drinking my coffee. It's first service. I'm waking up and I'm kind of like, that's a good scripture, Jesse, but I wouldn't have shut the whole service down for it. You know, you're married. You're talking to each other just with looks. You know, you communicate like that. You've been married for 25 years. And she's like, you're wrong. She's looking at me like, you're wrong. I'm like, no, I'm right. And listen, 8 minutes later, up in the balcony of the church, after she gives that word, a guy drops dead. All right, now that word, you'll live and not die, declare the words of the Lord. It's like, I concede, honey, you're right. The word was right, I was wrong, let's move on. So medical people get up there and do what they're supposed to do, right? They start working, there's nurses, there's people ministering to this guy. And I'm broadcasting to three different campuses right then. So I stop everything, we got everybody praying. The church prayed, I don't know how long it was, 10 minutes or something like that. And then I walk up there, I go to the balcony, and I ask the people to step back. And this man, how dead was he on a scale of 1 to dead? I'm not a walking Cleveland Clinic, but they were saying they've lost his pulse, right? His eyes are rolled back, his mouth's open, he looks dead. And I step up and I say, I agree with the word of the Lord that was prophesied. I declare you'll live and not die. You'll declare the works of the Lord. I rebuke death and I command life into you.
10: When you prayed that, how strongly did you believe that that would happen? I'm curious.
12: Yeah, right then, When I declare I believed it, a gift of faith was an operation.
10: I see.
12: When the gift of faith starts operating, it's impossible to doubt. You become like a different man. I'll get up and declare things like that, and when it comes off, I'm like, oh my, what did I just say? God's got to back my play. But when I said life, I rebuke death, I command life. Right then, man, the power of God hit this man. He sucked air, his eyes popped open, he sat up then, and he said, I'm fine. Come on, Jesus is the resurrection, and Jesus is the life, and he's bigger than any spirit of death loosed on a person. I'm telling you, he's that big.
10: But that triggered something, and miracles have broken out in your congregation or where you speak. Tell me what's going on.
12: Yeah, within the next month, we're in a service. There's four pastors in there, and something starts physically touching us all on the front row. Like a hand comes on my back, and I turn around, there's nobody there. I think my son's messing with me. I'm like, what is that? You know, I got a 16-year-old. I think he's doing something to me. Nobody there. Jesse jumps, says, something just touched me. I got a friend of mine, Pastor Shane Warren's preaching in the pulpit. Pastor Shane stops while he's up there, and he says, I believe angels are in this room. Something just touched me. A fourth preacher said the same thing. Guy pastors largest church in the state of Alaska. And so we all start getting touched. Man, the glory of the Lord comes into that room. That night, eyes started opening up. Deaf ears opened up. Miracles rolled into the church. This glory came in. And I'll say it was like this. It got so holy in there, four preachers were scared to say anything. So we didn't want to. If you can shut four preachers up, you got to move from heaven. Amen? Because it'll come in. It's like so holy, so sacred. I don't want to touch it. They don't need my voice then. They need the voice behind the voice. And that's the voice we want. And the glory of God swept into the church, and I've never been a part of anything like it. I mean, it changed me, changed my very essence, changed my prayer life. All of us, we got changed, and it just took over the house of God. And it really lit a fire.
10: Speaking about dead people dying, where you prayed and he came back to life, another one dies on you. What is it about your preaching?
12: Yeah, my preaching's killing people, Sid. It's so bad, they're dying. No, I got to say, we had a second man, all right, come in, and he's on the front row. I had an associate preaching that night. And that guy preached so bad, people die at the end of his services. That's what I tell him. Like, you're killing people, Pastor Jordan. He's preaching. This guy walks into the room. I have another associate standing by me. This guy's got this weird hat on. I'm like, watch the guy with the hat. I knew by the Spirit prophetically something's going to happen with him. Y'all watch him. I didn't know who he was. I didn't know what would happen. We get to the end of the service, and me and one of my pastor friends were prophesying to people. And as we're prophesying, this guy goes down. Now I walk over. I think a devil's thrown him down. I think he's demon possessed, right? And when I get over there, I think a lot of times that'll happen. Demons will throw people on the ground just like the gospel. I'm going to deal with it. Well, I get over there, and he dies. All right, cardiac nurse is right there. And then one of my pastors is a former firefighter in EMT. He's on him, and they're looking at him. I'm like, come over here. And I'll never forget, Pastor Jordan turns around. He's the EMT, looks me eye to eye, and the cardiac nurse looks tripped. And they look up and they say, Pastor, pray, he's dead. And I'm like, would you people quit dying at church? You're wearing me out right now, right? So my daughter jumps up, music's going. She takes the prophecy that my wife had last time the guy died, starts singing, you'll live and not die, declare the works of the Lord. You'll live and not die, declare the works of the Lord. Live and not die. The whole church starts praying in the Spirit. I'm like travailing. And this guy was gone a lot longer than the first guy. I won't get into all the details, but it got gruesome and gory. He was so dead. All right, my associate played college football, big boy. He's up compressing his chest, trying to get life back into him. You could hear the man's ribs breaking. He's an older gentleman. This guy's in a bad way, turned gray. All the stuff is happening. And we start jumping up and down, me and one of my associates. We're screaming, live, live, and we're jumping. I think when I jump, I got a 2-inch vertical. I'm closer to heaven, Sid, so God can hear me up there in the air. We're jumping, and all of a sudden, bam, same way the first guy got up. After like, I don't remember how long it was. It was sometime. We're screaming, live, live, live. All of a sudden, this brother's eyes pop open. He sucks air, and he raises up, and he says, I'm good. The first one said, I'm fine. The second one says, I'm good. And we saw God raise that man from the dead. I mean, supernaturally, two times within about 3 months. They took that man to the hospital. We're like, take him to the hospital, check him out. I knew all his ribs would be broken because of what the compressions on the chest. They got him in there, And they x-rayed him, and not a broken bone, not a problem in his heart. He was gone within about 5 hours. Come on, Jesus is the resurrection and the life. And he's still a healer, and he still raises the dead, and he still works miracles.
10: You're saying a phenomena. You say to me, you've prayed for the sick before, but miracles are easier. What do you mean?
12: I would say the gifts of the Spirit and the miraculous, right? I don't believe, like, everybody's always saying revival is

0: gotten easier. Like we expect it now, and it happens.
1: You're seeing prodigals come home. Tell me one or two.
0: Yeah, part of the kickoff of this revival, I'm in the back of my church interviewing a friend that's now working with me, and it's at lunch, so the whole staff's gone except a receptionist. And she comes back to the office. She's like, Pastor, there's somebody out front. I don't know if he's dangerous or not, but he looks weird, right? It's like he looks undone. Can you come and make sure we're okay? And me and my friend, we walk out there and open the door, and there's this kid, and I could tell he was strung out. But he's laying on the concrete face down, and he's holding on to the threshold of the church. And I open the door, and I'm like, hey, son or young man, are you okay? He looks up at me, and he says, are you the preacher here? I said, yeah, I'm the pastor here now. I've been here for quite a few years. And he said this. He said, listen, my mama used to bring me here when I was a little boy. And last night, I was across town getting high. And something told me if I could get back to this building, maybe, just maybe, I could find God. I knew that was a prophetic sign that God was bringing the prodigals home. And I'm telling you, if you got a lost son, lost daughter, lost grandson, lost granddaughter out there, we got a God that's bringing the prodigals home.
1: Jesus showed up at your church. Look in the camera.
0: He did. Jesus showed up to me. I'd always heard about people that had seen Jesus and never had. Always wanted to. I mean, can you think of anybody you'd rather see? And I was worn out from revival, just completely worn out, because you preach so much. There's so much exertion night after night. One night I said, Lord, I need some help in here. I need a special guest. Who do I bring in? And the Lord spoke to me and said this. He said, tonight, Brian, can I be your special guest? And I said, yeah, Jesus, I want you to be my special guest. And I was preaching a message called Behold the Lamb, going through He is the Lamb of God, takes away the sin of the world. The Lamb will become a lion. The Lamb died for you. And I'm preaching about the Lamb, and at the end, I'm talking about the love of the Lamb. And I went into the altar to pray for people. And I'm walking through the altar, I'm praying for people, and I look to my right, and all of a sudden, Christ appeared to me. And he's walking in the altar on my right. I could see his outline. I couldn't see all of his face, but there was so much glory. And he looked into me, and it's like he saw everything about me. He saw every right thing about me, every wrong thing about me, all my idiosyncrasies, my carnal ways. But it still was nothing but love. I can't even describe, I can't put words on what it was like when he looked at me. And then he steps over. I'm walking. He's walking by me. I'm undone. I take a handkerchief, put it over my face. I've got it on video. He steps over, and he steps on top of me. And it's like I am in him. Like what Paul said, in him the hope of glory. It was almost like I'd put on the Lord Jesus Christ. And this anointing came on me to minister. And I'm telling you what, the power of God started hitting the crowd. I didn't say anything to anybody. Just when Jesus shows up like that, every cell in your body changes. The whole crowd pretty much hit the floor. There was this anointing that went everywhere I went, where it was just like the glory came in. It wasn't me, it's Christ and me in Christ. And Jesus isn't a faraway Jesus. He's a near Jesus. He wants to be close to his people. Where two or more are gathered together in his name, there he is in the midst of us. Changed everything about me, Sid. I'm a different man.
1: If you believe Jesus died in your place, if you believe, your sins are forgiven by saying, in Jesus' name, forgive me of all of my sins. Ask him to forgive you right now between you and him, and ask him to live inside of you, and begin to step into the greatest revival of our time. As Brian Gibson reveals his journey from addiction to supernatural encounters, showing how God is moving everywhere, his digital download will supernaturally equip you for your moment of destiny. 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

0: 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And we thank you so much for listening. We have a lot of plans for this new rest of this year and a new year coming. So pray for us and listen to us, and we appreciate it. Thank you very much. Amen and amen. Hallelujah.
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2: 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One dark day when she turned on the radio, her life seemed to be over. But by the time she turned it off, her heart and mind and life had been unshackled. Dramatizing true life stories that share the good news, this is Unshackled, produced in Chicago by Pacific Garden Mission. Originally a storefront refuge where street people came in from the cold, the mission has grown in size and in the kind of services offered to the homeless. Today, nearly 3,000 meals a day are served at the mission. Hundreds of men and women, as well as mothers with children, are sheltered each night at two different locations. And everything is free at the mission, even medical and dental care. Parenting classes, reading tutorials, job placements, these are things that help people take responsibility for their lives. Counseling breaks the bondage of the past and leads them to new life, like the woman whose story we're about to tell. And now for broadcast around the earth, here's program number 2413 in the series Unshackled, the program that makes you face yourself and think.
3: Hey, Barb, I hear the doctor's letting you come home today.
4: Yeah.
3: That's great. In time for Christmas yet.
4: Yeah. Where's Mom and Dad?
3: They're coming. They had to take care of the paperwork first. How did you wangle getting released?
4: I quit taking my medicine.
3: You what?
4: Well, I figured that was the only way I'd get to come home. It worked, too.
3: Pretty risky.
4: I wanted them to know that I could survive without being all doped up.
3: What about the pain?
4: The doctor gave me some pills and... he also told me...
3: What is it?
4: He said I'd never walk again.
2: No one wants to hear those words, least of all a 17-year-old girl with the best years of her life yet to be lived. Her determination led to some extraordinary events, which she is sharing now to encourage others. This is the true story of a woman called Barbara who was unshackled.
4: We make some foolish decisions, don't we? Sometimes the consequences don't show up for years. My father made a foolish decision when I was about 11 that would affect me in a very negative way. Before I go into that, though, you should know that he and Mom were wonderful parents who loved me and my three sisters. We went to church twice on Sunday, Wednesday night, vacation Bible school, and any other special event. If the church doors were open, we were there.
5: That was a good Christmas program.
6: Oh, I thought the songs were beautiful.
5: Yeah, it helps you see the birth of Christ in a new way when you think about why he came.
4: Dad, do you remember what we're going to do tomorrow?
5: Well, of course I remember. We're all going to sleep late.
4: Oh, Dad.
7: Dad, you promised to take us shopping early.
4: Yeah.
5: Oh, really? Oh, yeah, that's right. Tomorrow's the big day.
4: Yeah.
5: Now, look, everybody have their list ready?
4: Yeah, I do.
5: Okay, we'll swoop down on Spokane and clean out the stores. But.

0: Remember, Jesus is the reason for the season.
1: Ours was a loving family. We took many vacations together, driving across the country, long trips made exciting by my father's tall tales. Our life was serene. Trouble came when my older sister married a man who became violent and physically abusive to her. One time I was in the car with him when he struck her for no apparent reason. As soon as the car came to a stop sign, I got out.
2: What do you think you're doing?
3: I'm gonna walk home.
2: Oh, no, you're not. Get back in the car right now.
3: I'm not riding with you if you're gonna hit my sister.
2: Get in the car.
3: No, I won't. She didn't do anything to you. You had no right to hit her like that.
2: Barbara, get back in the car now.
3: No, you can't make me.
2: Oh, we'll see about that. Get in the car now or I'll knock you flat.
3: Oh, go ahead, tough guy. I dare you. Lay a hand on me and I'll press charges against you.
1: His kind of behavior was alien to our family. And we were deeply concerned, especially my father, who worried about protecting my sister. Then she and her husband agreed to get counseling from the pastor. But Dad didn't like that outcome.
4: He told her what?
5: He told them to stay together.
4: That doesn't make sense. He should have been made to realize that her life is in danger.
5: He thinks they can work it out.
4: I have difficulty understanding why he advised her to stay with him. Does he know that he threatened to kill her?
5: I don't know how much she told him. She probably couldn't say much with him sitting right there.
4: You know, I think she ought to go into hiding. There's no telling what he might do.
3: That's right, Dad.
4: You know,
3: I wish
4: the pastor had talked with me.
5: He probably doesn't know the whole story.
4: I know, I tell you, this is too difficult for me to absorb. Well, I won't be going back to church anymore.
1: Sure enough, my father stopped going to church with his family. We would go on special occasions like Christmas and Thanksgiving, but we never went to church on a regular basis again. The negative result of that decision was that I became rebellious toward any authority. Mom and Dad both worked, so I was often home alone.
6: I gotta hang up, Allison. Mom just drove in. I think I can drive to the party tonight, okay? Yeah, I'll pick you guys up later.
5: Barb, come help me carry groceries.
6: Coming.
5: Oh, I am tired.
6: Mom, can I have the car tonight?
5: Where are you going?
6: Oh, to the football game. My friends need a ride.
5: I guess so. But you be careful driving.
1: I lied constantly to my parents. They had no idea I was going to parties where I was exposed to alcohol and drugs. Because I was shy and quiet, I was a follower, not a leader. To be accepted, I had to do what my friends did and go where they went. In December of my senior year, I was with my best friend who was driving his van on a road that, unbeknownst to us, was under construction. There were no signs warning of the barricades blocking the road, and he didn't see them until it was too late. We slid sideways into the oncoming lane, hit the curb, and slammed into a stop sign. The van went airborne and flipped upside down on the cross street.
5: How are you doing, honey?
6: Kind of dopey.
4: Oh, thank God you're alive, Barbara.
6: Dan?
4: Well, he's okay. Cuts and bruises on his arms, that's all.
6: There were no signs, Dad.
4: I know. They're going to fix that now that it's too late.
5: You were so lucky those two men came by and helped you.
6: It was so dark, and I was alone in a field.
5: The police said you were thrown about 15 feet from the van.
4: Probably saved your life to land in the field. But you know, I don't know how you ever got up and walked with those injuries.
6: I was afraid they wouldn't see me.
4: Yeah, they said you walked over to them and collapsed.
6: Oh, I remember.
4: A couple of guys going fishing. Oh, what a blessing they were there to bring you to the hospital.
5: Oh, Barb, you could have been killed.
6: Am I going to be okay?
4: Yes. You have a lot of injuries, but
0: You're going to be okay. Now, get some rest, honey.
1: I had lacerations, internal bleeding, a bruised heart from a toolbox hitting me in the chest, and a fractured pelvis. I was in the hospital 3 weeks, coming home in time for the holidays, but after that, reality set in. There I was, dependent on a tutor to finish school, dependent on drugs to control the pain, and dependent on crutches to get around. I fell into a deep depression.
3: You okay, Barb?
6: Yeah. Oh, not really. What am I gonna do?
3: About what?
6: About my life, about anything. I don't want to be in a wheelchair the rest of my life.
3: I wish there was something I could do.
6: Me too. I can't concentrate on my schoolwork because of the drugs, but if I don't take them, the pain is unbearable.
3: It's got to get better, Barb.
6: Well, it can't get any worse. I feel like my life is over.
3: It's not. Plenty of people have rewarding lives in a wheelchair.
6: I don't want to be like this. No one wants to marry a girl who's a cripple.
3: Just take it one day at a time, okay?
6: I'm trying. Sometimes I don't feel like it, though.
3: Don't do anything foolish, Barb.
1: Looking back, I don't think I would ever have taken my own life, but I didn't know how to break out of the depression. One day, on a follow-up visit with my doctor, I announced that I was going to walk again. He told me it was impossible, which made me even more determined. I began practicing, but quietly, because Mother would run into the room to check on me if she heard the slightest noise. As I practiced, I talked to myself.
6: Oh, you can do it. Come on. Show those doctors. Oh, it hurts. Oh.
3: Barb, are you all right?
6: Yeah.
3: I thought I heard you talking.
6: I was just trying to learn something.
1: I continued practicing until one day I figured the time had come to show them what I could do. I could walk without crutches.
7: In a moment, Barbara will tell us about that walk and where it led her. Here to read some letters from listeners in the Middle East is Dave Saulnier, superintendent of Pacific Garden Mission.
8: For many years now, we've been re-dramatizing these stories in Arabic for broadcasts throughout the Middle East. In some countries, there is no other way to hear the gospel than by radio, as this person verifies. I am a Christian who came to Saudi Arabia for work. I came originally from a Muslim country, yet in Saudi Arabia, the persecution of Christians is far beyond imagination. Unshackled is my only means here to be fed with the Word of God.
7: Christians living in Muslim countries face many problems. Nevertheless, Samram from Syria writes, I love Jesus and I love Unshackled, the program that led me to know him and put my trust and faith in him.
8: We're always glad to get letters like that. And this one from Kuwait that says, I'd like to thank the family of Unshackled for this joyful and beautiful program. Since I began to listen to Unshackled, I asked the Lord in my daily prayer to help me live for him. May you continue to bring our way these stories of faith and transformation from evil to good. What a testimony. And here's a letter from a doctor in Jordan who writes, Unshackled taught me to live a life that is worthy of being a child of God. You helped me to know the Savior. Praise God.
1: I walked out of my room using crutches. When I got into the hallway, I called out to my mother.
6: Mom!
3: Yes, Barb?
6: Watch this! See?
3: Oh, honey, that's great.
6: I've been practicing.
3: Oh, please be careful, Barb.
6: They said I'd never walk. I showed them, didn't I?
1: When When we told the doctors I was off crutches and using a cane, they told me I would always have to use a cane. When I finally laid that cane aside, they told me I would always have to be extremely careful or I would re-injure myself. That's when I decided to take up snow skiing. With or without skiing, though, my life went downhill. After graduation, I made the foolish decision to go back to hanging out with my old friends. Wild parties and living contrary to the way I'd been raised became my daily practices.
9: So, you're the girl who was with Dan in that big accident, huh?
1: Yeah, one and the same. That was a real bad trip.
9: See? Everybody badmouths motorcycles, but a van can be just as dangerous.
1: You have a motorcycle?
9: Nothing else. A Harley is a real man's ride.
1: Kind of like being a cowboy and riding a horse?
9: No, it's something to do with freedom, challenges, you know, thumbing your nose at the world.
1: It sounds like fun.
9: Uh-huh.
1: Would you take me for a ride sometime?
9: Let's go.
1: That was a real bad trip.
9: See? Everybody badmouths motorcycles, but a van can be just as dangerous.
1: You have a motorcycle?
9: Nothing else. A Harley is a real man's ride.
1: Kind of like being a cowboy and riding a horse?
9: No, it's something to do with freedom, challenges, you know, thumbing your nose at the world.
1: It sounds like fun.
9: Uh-huh.
1: Would you take me for a ride sometime?
9: Let's go.
1: Bobby lived on the wild side, but he and I became good friends, nothing more than that, over the course of 2 years. Then he moved away, and I didn't see him for 3 years. One day he came back to Richland and looked me up, and seeing each other after all that time, we knew it was love. Everything about him was exciting, and I was drawn into deeper rebellion.
9: You're beautiful, you know that?
1: As long as you think so.
9: Oh, you're so easy to be with. How did I ever get lucky enough to find someone like you?
1: Oh, I love you so much, Bobby.
9: Your dad sure don't like me. Boy, it's hard to talk to him.
1: He can't help it. He hates motorcycles.
9: Yeah, and the guys on them, apparently.
1: Give him time, Bobby. One of these days he'll come around.
9: We better get back to the party before they drink all the beer.
10: Hey, Bobby, can I take a walk with Marv?
9: Hey, she's my girl, okay? Keep your eyes, your hands, and your comments to yourself, all right?
1: Bobby and I were usually half drunk when we left parties like that, and more than once we tipped over the bike. The drinking led to fighting that sometimes became violent. We'd break up, then go back together again. After 2 years of this on-again, off-again relationship, we went to Nevada and got married. Needless to say, marriage didn't solve our problems. Bobby's drinking got worse, along with the fighting and violence. Just when it seemed our relationship couldn't get worse, I began listening to a Christian radio station while he was at work.
11: So we know from all these testimonies that God hears and answers prayer. Listen to what he says in Isaiah chapter 65, verse 24. And it shall come to pass that before they call, I will answer. And while they are yet speaking, I will hear. And in Jeremiah chapter 33, verse 3, God says, call unto me, and I will answer thee, and show thee great and mighty things which thou knowest not. Prayer is how we communicate with God. So talk to him. He's waiting to hear your voice.
1: It's Bobby.
11: My friend, God is...
1: Hi, honey. How was your day?
9: A lot harder than yours, I'll bet. I'm going out for a drink.
1: You just got home.
9: So?
1: I don't want to be left here alone.
9: Suit yourself. But if you come along, don't be ragging on me about my drinking, all right?
1: Christmas came, and we went to my parents' house where we had a wonderful Christmas dinner. That evening, Bobby was strangely quiet. I asked him if anything was wrong, but he said he was fine. At home the next day, we were sitting at the kitchen table drinking our morning coffee when he broke the news that broke my heart.
9: I want a divorce.
1: Why?
9: I'm tired of being married to you. I want my freedom. I want a divorce.
6: Bobby, I love

0: you. I'll never love anyone but you.
1: Look, I'm sorry, Barb. It just didn't work. Maybe being married isn't for me.
0: We can try. We haven't really tried.
1: I've tried, and I'm tired of trying. It's over.
0: What'll I do without you?
1: You can go back and live with your parents. I don't know.
0: That isn't what I mean. I don't want to live without you. It hurts. Oh, it hurts so much.
1: I'm going to start packing.
0: Where are you? Where are you going?
1: Idaho. To my folks.

0: Mom, Bobby is leaving me. He wants a divorce.
1: Oh, honey.
0: Oh, it hurts so bad, Mom.
1: Why don't you come home, Barbara?
0: Unless you've been through something like that, you won't understand the pain I felt. The hurt in my heart was a physical pain. My heart actually hurt. The man I loved more than anything else in the world had rejected me. Crying uncontrollably, I packed my things and moved back to my parents' home. As I sat in my old room wondering what to do next, I turned on the radio to the Christian station in Pasco, and the Unshackled program came on.
2: The couple in this story thought that freedom could be found on a motorcycle, that joy could be found in a bottle, but they were wrong, as you will hear, when their hearts and minds and lives were unshackled.
0: I listened to the story of a couple whose wasted life was so much like ours, but whose heart had been filled to overflowing. And I realized then that if the Lord could save this couple in their marriage, He could do the same for us. The next program spoke of having perfect peace, and I saw a glimmer of hope. By the third program, I was on my knees asking God to save me. 2 days later, I called the station, and they put me through to a pastor who offered to see me that very day. I must have been a sight, walking into his office in my motorcycle outfit. But he treated me like a lady as he listened to my story.
3: Barbara, do you understand what happened to you when you asked Jesus to come into your heart?
0: I was born again?
3: That's right. Your faith that he is alive and can change your life is what God is looking for. According to Titus chapter 3, verse 5, not by works of righteousness which we have done, but according to his mercy he saved us, by the washing of regeneration and renewing of the Holy Ghost.
0: I cried because I knew I didn't deserve his salvation.
3: No one does. God says in Romans chapter 3, verse 10, as it is written, there is none righteous, no, not one. Again and again, the Bible says we are saved not by what we do, not by works, but by his grace alone. All the glory, all the honor goes to God the Son.
0: Without Christ, we'd be lost forever?
3: Exactly.
0: I was so miserable, and now I feel such a peace inside.
3: Because Jesus took all your sins with him to the cross. 2 Corinthians chapter 5, verse 21 tells us, for he hath made him to be sin for us, who knew no sin, that we might be made the righteousness of God in him. The law was fulfilled at Calvary. Your debt was paid.
0: What does it mean, the washing of regeneration?
3: That you are recreated or made new. And God puts his Holy Spirit in you to give you new life. He continues to work in you so that you will become all that God wants you to be.
0: I wish my husband could be saved.
3: You pray for him every day, asking God to save him.
0: I will.
3: Have you heard from him?
0: No, but I expect to get divorce papers any day in the mail.
3: God is on your side. He created marriage in the family, and he hates divorce.
0: I'd like to share that with Bobby.
3: You can't preach to him, Barbara. All you can do is love him and pray for him. Leave the rest to the Holy Spirit. Now, let me read you 1 Peter chapter 3, verses 1 and 2. Likewise, ye wives, be in subjection to your own husbands, that if any obey not the word, they also may without the word be won by the conversation of the wives, while they behold your chaste conversation coupled with fear.

0: Hello?
1: Hi, Barb. I just called to see how you're doing.
0: I'm doing fine, Bobby. I wish we were still together, but at least I'm at peace now.
1: There's something different about you, your whole tone of voice.
0: You're right. I found the key to happiness, the key to success, the key to peace, the key to life.
1: You found religion.
0: You're wrong about that, Bobby. I found the Lord.
1: Figures.
0: You can divorce me, and there's nothing I can do about that, but I can pray for your soul.
1: Go right ahead.
0: Bobby, I want you to remember that Satan separates, but God unites. Two weeks later, when Bobby came to visit, he saw that my lifestyle had drastically changed. I no longer did the wild things I had done before coming to Christ. He asked me to go to Idaho with him, thinking he could prove my transformation was only temporary, that I would go back to our old ways if I were with him. I went, but after a month of trying to love him to Christ, he said he didn't want a Christian wife. So I went back to my parents' home, where I began to pray fervently for my husband. Hello?
1: Hi, Barb. Did your mom tell you I called?
0: Yeah, she told me.
1: Did she tell you the good news? That I've been saved?
0: Yes, she did. She was a little skeptical, though.
1: It's true, honey. Ever since you left, I've been real unhappy. I go to parties and leave early because I was having such a miserable time.
0: God was working on you because I've been praying for you.
1: Whatever. Tonight I came home and sat in the living room, and I just bowed my head and gave my life to Christ.
0: Oh, praise God, Bobby. Praise God.
1: It was like the sun came out on a dark day.
0: Oh, I sure have been praying for you.
1: I want to come down and see you. Right now. Tonight.
0: I'll be waiting.
1: I don't want a divorce, Barb. I love you.
0: That was nearly 14 years ago. We thought we'd never have children, but God gave us a son who is now 10 years old and whom God healed of cancer when he was 2 years old. I love the Lord, and I know what it means to be unshackled. The Lord is the only answer and the only hope for eternal life.
2: What about you, friend? Is your name written in the Lamb's Book of Life? In John chapter 11, verse 25, Jesus said, "I am the resurrection and the life. He that believeth in me, though he were dead, yet shall he live."
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2: 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Heard in the true story of Barbara were Judith Easton, Jim Andelin, Judy LaRose, Mary Jo Faraci, and Tom Chapa. Original music, Lucille Becker. Sound, Nicol Oisio. Engineer, Ed Webb. 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
3: 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And our address? 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So until next time, unless our Lord returns before then, the doors to Pacific Garden Mission are open night and day. 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

0: This is the Phyllis Schlafly Report from Phyllis Schlafly Eagles. Mrs. Schlafly was a constitutional attorney, champion of grassroots conservatism, and author of 27 books, including The Flip Side of Feminism, A Choice, Not an Echo, Who Killed the American Family, How the Republican Party Became Pro-Life, and The Supremacists, which uncovers the dangers of activist judges in our court system. Now, from the Phyllis Schlafly Center Studios, here's Ryan Haidt.
1: There's a debate happening in Missouri and in states across the country over a question that sounds simple on the surface. When should school board elections be held? Well, many conservatives in the Show Me State and some legislators in the General Assembly suggest moving school board elections from their traditional spring dates to the November general election ballot. Well, this is a worthy question to ask. The argument for November elections is straightforward. Spring and off-year school board races routinely draw less than 20% voter turnout. That small, predictable electorate has long been a gift to teachers' unions and activist groups who know how to mobilize their voters in low-stakes elections. Moving these races to November floods the ballot with more voices and theoretically dilutes the influence of special interest spending. Well, for conservative parents frustrated by what has been happening in classrooms, gender ideology, age-inappropriate curriculum, and hostility to parental rights, this feels like a fix, and there's something to it. But the practical results tell a more complicated story. Higher turnout is a double-edged sword. Liberal voters and teachers' unions turn out in November, too, and they've been running organized local campaigns for decades. And frankly, in November, significant numbers of voters never make it to the bottom of a long ballot where school board races typically appear. Higher overall turnout does not guarantee conservative school board victories. Here's the truth. Moving an election to November is a structural change, not a cultural one. It may put more eyeballs on the ballot, but it can't guarantee those eyes belong to informed voters. A parent who has never attended a school board meeting, never read a curriculum proposal, and never spoken at a public comment period doesn't suddenly become an engaged watchdog just because the election moved to November. The real answer, the only answer that produces change, is informed, active, and locally engaged citizens who treat school board oversight as a serious civic responsibility. Higher turnout helps.
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3: Well, welcome to Christ in Prophecy. I'm Nathan Jones, Internet Evangelist for Lamb and Lion Ministries. We're so very glad that you've joined us today. In late 2025, Tim was given a rare privilege. He was invited to present at the Pre-Trib Study Group's 27th Annual Conference here in Dallas. This event brings together experts in Bible prophecy, and we featured many of them on Christ in Prophecy in the past. In fact, over the past couple of weeks, we've been sharing insights from some of them on the pressing prophetic questions of our day. Although the Pre-Trib Conference was live-streamed, we thought it would be best for Tim to compress his hour-long presentation into a shorter format for today's episode. So, without any further ado, here is Tim Moore speaking on the battle for Israel.
4: In early 2026, another war broke out in the Middle East. Ostensibly focused on the malign nation of Iran, from a biblical perspective, this war has much more to do with the decades-long threat to Israel. Now, other nations are obviously caught in the crosshairs, but God's eye is always on the beautiful land promised to Abraham and to his chosen descendants. And yet, this war is merely the latest in a series of battles stretching back to Old Testament times. For since God called Abraham, Isaac, and Jacob and set them apart to be a conduit of blessing to the world, Satan has endeavored to possess their land and eradicate the house of Israel from the earth. My theme for today is the battle for Israel. I intend to prove that the battle is not what we think. The battle is better likened to a 5,000-year war with outbursts of activity that are more attuned to individual battles. And although our attention is drawn to the clash of arms that have marked many of the recent physical battles, the conflict rages mostly in spiritual realms that cannot be seen by those without eyes to discern. In fact, this war, this battle, is ongoing even in moments of relative calm that we might call a ceasefire. As Christians, we also know that the outcome has been prophesied and is more sure than me standing here talking to you today. No, friends, the age-old war will enter a fever pitch during the tribulation, but will finally end at Jesus' second coming. And as such, there are aspects of this war that have little to do with the church as mostly Gentile Christians, even as we await the rapture, and other aspects that are undeniably and absolutely intertwined with our own prophesied provision and destiny. So let's talk about some definitions. Of course, here at Lamb and Lion Ministries, we proclaim the soon return of Jesus Christ, and yet so much of what is happening in the world today and what will soon come to pass was prophesied long, long ago. We are promised that all who have believed in Jesus Christ unto salvation throughout the church age will be swept up to heaven at the rapture, but that is not the end of His story for the earth, and it is certainly not the end of His story for Israel. As Winston Churchill might have said, with regard to Israel, the rapture itself is perhaps the beginning of the end. Before I explain what I mean by that in terms of what lies ahead, I want to explore the past and analyze the present. But first, as I said, let's define the word Israel in biblical terms. Israel is best understood as the house of Israel, according to Ezekiel 36, meaning the people, the offspring of Abraham, Isaac, and Jacob. So today, if I'm referring to the ancient nation, I will refer to Israel or Judah in clear context. If I'm referring to the modern nation state, I'll say the state of Israel. And if I'm referring to the land of Israel, I'll simply refer to it as the land or the land of Israel in context. You know, Kentucky's favorite son, our 16th president, was named after Father Abraham. Considering the nation and the house of Israel today, we could apply the famous words of Abraham Lincoln following another great and epic battle and turn it into a question. Will this nation, Israel, under God, have a new birth of freedom, or will the Jewish people, chosen by God, perish from the earth? We know that the first half of that question was answered in 1948 with a prefulfillment of God's ancient promise to regather His people and reestablish them on the nations of Israel. The fulfillment of that promise will occur when the remnant of Israel finds true freedom in their promised Messiah, the Anointed One and Son of David, Jesus Christ. Now, regarding the second half of that question, Satan has worked tirelessly since the days of the patriarchs to ensure that the latter comes to pass rather than the former. So I'll begin my discussion of God's intention and plan for Israel exactly where you'd expect me to begin, at a conference like the pre-trib conference we had last December, at the end of the book. Let's turn to Revelation 12 to explore the age-old dynamic between the unstoppable will of God and the nefarious efforts of Satan as described in a sweeping prophetic perspective. Beginning in Revelation 12, verse 1, we read, "A great sign appeared in heaven, a woman clothed with the sun and the moon under her feet, and on her head a crown of 12 stars." We recognize these symbols as pointing back to the visions Joseph had in the book of Genesis, and we recognize that the woman personifies the very nation of Israel. Continuing in verse 2, it says, "And she, Israel, was with child, and she cried out, being in labor and in pain to give birth. Then another sign appeared in heaven, and behold, a great red dragon, having 7 heads and 10 horns, and on his heads were 7 diadems." Israel is in pain and giving birth in labor to deliver none other than the promised Messiah. And this red dragon we know is Satan. Even the vision of the horns and the crowns represent the Antichrist when he is indwelled by the personified entity of Satan himself. And continuing in verse 4, it says, "And his tail, the dragon's, swept away a third of the stars of heaven and threw them to the earth, and the dragon stood before the woman who was about to give birth, so that when she gave birth, he might devour her child." Rightly understood, we can see, again with hindsight, that Satan took seriously the threat that God had foretold in the garden. So he endeavored to destroy or corrupt the lineage of man to thwart God's plan and thus preclude the coming of a righteous one who could fulfill God's plan. Ultimately, of course, Satan wants to usurp God's position as Lord of all. And in the generations that followed Adam and Eve, Satan and his demonic hordes endeavored to corrupt mankind by intermarrying with the daughters of men. Now I'll leave it to others to evaluate the nature of the Nephilim and the fate of those transgressing sons of God for now. Suffice it to say that God saw the wickedness of man was great on the earth, and that the intent of the thoughts of his heart was only evil continually, to the point that God was grieved in his heart. But even as he resolved to destroy the corrupt inhabitants of earth, Noah found favor in the eyes of the Lord. There would be a lineage to provide this promised son of the woman. And because Noah found favor and because he was obedient to do all that God commanded him, Satan's plot to incite God's wrath against all mankind was stymied. Now, following the flood, Satan once again motivated the hearts of men to aspire to be like God, leading to the first effort to craft a one-world government and raise a really great tower. And we all know how that ended. Once again, God chose a single son of Noah, Shem, to be the conduit of blessing that would lead to a chosen man and people. And 10 generations after Noah, Abram was that man. Scripture does not record Satan's effort to lead any of those intervening generations astray, but after God revealed his plan to bless all the families of the earth through Abraham and his offspring, Satan had a target that has lasted down through the ages. So before we continue, let's explore why God chose Israel in the first place. Friends, he did not choose them because they were better or bigger or smarter or stronger. Moses made that point very clear in Deuteronomy 7. The Lord did not set his love on you, nor choose you, because you were more in number than any of the peoples, for you were the fewest of all the peoples, but because the Lord loved you and kept the oath which he swore to your forefathers. Paul echoed the same sentiment regarding those called by God to follow Christ in 1 Corinthians 1. And so back to Israel, God chose them to reveal himself to a sin-racked world, to record his word through a series of prophets, to be a demonstration of what it means to be in a covenant relationship with the living God, to be a conduit of blessing to the families, meaning the nations and peoples of the world, to demonstrate his amazing grace, his faithfulness, and his love, and most importantly, perhaps, to bring forth his promised Messiah, who would be of the lineage of Abraham, Isaac, Jacob, Judah, and David, but separated from the sin that flowed through that ancestry of men by virtue of being born as the seed of a woman, in other words, a virgin. And conversely, Satan, in his determination to destroy, corrupt, thwart, and usurp, did not want God revealed, or at least sought to distort and confuse God's self-revelation, corrupting man's recognition of God and making him wrongfully fearful of his Creator. Satan also tried to discredit his prophets and his word, an effort that is ongoing still today. Satan attempted to snuff out the Jewish people so that the promised Messiah could not be born. Satan raised up scoffers to sneer at a relationship with the Almighty God. And Satan convinced the Jews that they were to be a repository of God's blessings instead of a conduit. That's one reason the scribes and Pharisees were so upset when Jesus dared to speak of his interaction with the Gentiles. You know, we see throughout the life of Abraham and the following generations, Satan endeavored to distract, deceive, and discourage the chosen lineage of the Messiah, hoping to render them, the Jewish people, unfit as a chosen line. But God ongoingly demonstrated his mercy and grace, his unmerited favor toward those he had providentially chosen, and he made it clear that he would judge the very nations and individuals who opposed his people and his plans. So over and over again, nations and individuals have acted out Psalm 83, which says, "They make shrewd plans against your people and conspire together against your treasured ones. They have said, 'Come and let us wipe them out as a nation, that the name of Israel be remembered no more.' Yet Asaph, the psalmist, who penned those words, understood that there was much more to the hatred expressed against Israel. He wrote, 'For behold, your enemies, O Lord God, make an uproar, and those who hate you have exalted themselves. They say, "Let us possess for ourselves the pastures of God."'" In other words, the people who hate Israel are not merely expressing hatred against the people and nation of Israel. It is against the God who chose Israel. But even when God in righteous anger allowed, or dare I say ordained, those nations to serve as instruments of discipline toward his chosen people, he would not violate his covenant with Abraham, Isaac, and Jacob, nor his promise to David. God foreknew all that would befall his people. Through Moses, he told them what would happen to themselves and to the land he had given them. He said they would receive blessings if they diligently obeyed the Lord your God, being careful to do all his commandments. But conversely, if they do not obey the Lord your God to observe all his commandments and his statutes, they would receive curses. The promise of blessing in Deuteronomy 28 goes on for 14 verses, but the consequences for disobedience last for 54 verses. The curses included physical impact to the Jews and their livestock, Pestilence is on the land, scattering to the winds, and faintness of heart leading to despair. In short, exactly what we've seen over the past 2,000 years. Dispersion of the Jewish people, persecution of the Jews at the hands of the Gentiles, and desolation of the beautiful land promised to Abraham and his descendants forever. Now we can see that for the first part of Israel's history, the battle for Israel, the war, involves Satan's effort to destroy it through physical means, war, famine, pestilence, and intrigue. Those efforts clearly failed. So Satan employed the strategy laid out by Balaam. If you can't beat or destroy the people of God, get them to join you in wickedness and rebellion against God. And this tactic worked much better, since it played to the natural inclinations of sinful hearts, to stray from the Lord, just as had Adam, Eve, Cain, King Solomon, and you and I. No less than the greatest king of Israel, David himself, fell prey to this besotting inclination to sin. What Satan did not understand was God's patience, not wishing any to perish, and his inclination to forgive. And knowing that man's heart would not be inclined to seek him in order to enjoy the blessing of a restored relationship, God consistently sought those who had strayed to his glory. All that is required to receive his forgiveness is a contrite heart. Certainly, consequences and discipline inevitably follow sin, but God will not cast aside the people he chose individually or collectively. And he made that clear in passages like Isaiah 10:25. For in a very little while, my indignation against you will end, and my anger will be directed to your enemy's destruction. But God's calling of the Jewish people is repeated throughout Scripture in passages like Isaiah 43, 2 Samuel 7, and Jeremiah 31. We understand that God has fulfilled his prophetic promises to discipline Israel, but he is by no means cast them aside. So, this side of the cross, or the first advent of Christ, we are presented with a couple of questions. Why does Satan still hate the Jewish people? The house of Israel, again, is defined by Ezekiel 36. And why does he covet the land promised to them? Friends, it is because the Jewish people are chosen by God and still loved by God, and because they still serve a purpose in God's eternal plan. But there are several other reasons Satan continues to try to destroy the house of Israel. Since God has clearly declared that he still has plans for the Jewish people and that he will bring a great remnant of them to salvation through faith in his anointed one, Satan would like nothing more than to prove God a liar at long last. And in addition, since Jesus' second coming is tied to the Jews coming to the end of themselves and looking upon him whom they have pierced and weeping as over an only son and crying out, Baruch Abba, B'Shem Adonai, if Satan can eradicate the Jews, he can thwart God's plan of the ages and prevent Christ from coming again. This same mentality explains his evil conspiracies with regard to the land, because the land itself was called the beautiful land where God put his name and where he will dwell. You know, regarding that beautiful land, why do you think the Word of God does not mention Incas, Aztecs, Indians, or Chinese, although these had thriving man-made empires? Biblical empires were significant because of their interplay with God's chosen people and the land where he put his name. Is there any other land that God describes as Beulah land, married to him forever? God specifically said, in this house, David's and Solomon's, and in Jerusalem, which I have chosen from all the tribes of Israel, I will put my name forever. And in Leviticus 25, the Lord God clearly stated, the land is mine. I have inscribed you, Zion, on the palms of my hands. He who touches you, Zion, has touched the apple of my eye. The Lord will possess Judah as his portion in the Holy Land and will again choose Jerusalem. And anyone who has been to Jerusalem knows that the valleys surrounding Mount Zion form the letter Shin, the 21st letter of the alphabet, in other words, 3 times 7, and associated with the priestly blessing and the name Shaddai, Almighty. Given this understanding, we realize why Nebuchadnezzar's vision of a mighty statue contained only those great empires within the Old Testament that contended for the beloved land: Babylon, Medo-Persia, Greece, and Rome, and why the final world empire will muster all the nations of the world to exert authority over the land and the key city of Jerusalem. In short, Satan has always coveted the land because it is the grand prize. Since God claims it, Satan wants it. Since God will dwell in it, Satan is determined to possess it by squatting and has done so throughout most of the church age. So once again, when we speak of world empires and the relationship to Israel, we could be referring to the land or the people or house of Israel. So let's return to the previous question regarding Satan's continued hatred of the Jews. Since God had made good on his promise to pour out curses or disciplining his chosen sons for their hardness of heart and stiffness of neck, Satan seized an opportunity to raise up a people to squat on the land. So following the presence of the Canaanites in the Old Testament and the Assyrians and Babylonians following the exile of Judah and Israel, Satan encouraged Bedouins and Ottomans to infiltrate the land over the past 2,000 years. He incited those later occupiers with religious fervor of the false religion of Islam, ensuring a ticking bomb ready to explode when God did fulfill his promise to regather the house of Israel back into the land. And isn't it telling that this religion is particularly possessive of all it has claimed in the past? Whether people or land, Islam will not tolerate anyone proselytizing its adherents or reclaiming land it has captured or occupied. And this attitude is not passive or half-hearted. It is a mandate and a battle cry. So even as Israel began to stream back into the land at the end of the 19th century and accelerated their aliyah in the 20th century, Satan increased the immigration of Muslim migrant workers who would serve as a fifth column in their midst. And when God orchestrated the revival of Israel as an established nation in the community of nations, Satan also raised up a Muslim people group who took as their identity, or nom de guerre, their war name, the very name claimed by Israel's ancient foe, Philistina or Palestinian. Just as the pagan Canaanites who lived in and among the children of Israel in the Old Testament, these Palestinians have been indeed a troublesome thorn. With that in mind, let's briefly consider the wars that have ensued since the nation of Israel was established on the earth again in 1948. From the very beginning, the War of Independence and all the other uprisings, the Suez War of 1956, the Six-Day War of 1967, Wars of Attrition, the Yom Kippur War of 1973, on and on and on, Israel has been at war. So even as we've witnessed the war that began on October 7, 2023, and the recent conflict with Iran, we understand that this long sequence of wars seems to blend together into one long period of hostility. And rightly understood, they are just that, one long series of battles in a much longer war that has raged since God called Abram and told him to go to a land the Lord would show him. As I've said, I believe that is a rightful way to look at this. Satan has been endeavoring to destroy or corrupt God's chosen people since God first called Abram. We see the clash of arms that took place in the Old Testament and recognize God's hand at work in going before them and giving them favor as they took possession of the land he promised, Abraham, Isaac, and Jacob. But lately, in living memory, meaning within the lifetimes of some watching today, God has once again given the house and land of Israel favor as they have been attacked from every side. Even now, Israel stands as a bastion of freedom in a region seething with animosity, and until very recently, determined to wipe it off the map. These modern wars are merely the latest effort to do what could not be done in biblical times. The facts on the ground are plain to see. The attitude of the haters is testified in blood and destruction and death. Why else would the world take on as its rallying cry the image of red hands emulating the obscene example of a Palestinian terrorist who raised his blood-drenched hands following the murder of an Israeli? This realization brings our attention to yet another realm, the spiritual battle that is raging. Unless we can see the battles that take place in the heavenlies, we have to infer those struggles by the evidence that is available to us, much like Peter saw the wind in Matthew 14. The antagonism of Iran, or modern-day Persia, demonstrates the spiritual nature of this war. It was the prince or demon of the kingdom of Persia

people in the latter days. The overview he provided, the great prophet in chapters 11 and 12, prove yet again that the battle for Israel is really a long series of battles in a greater war that will culminate in the tribulation, or what he described as a time of distress such as never occurred since there was a nation until that time. But when it comes to Israel, do we recognize that what has been happening for the past 77 years bears evidence of spiritual warfare? Regarding the house of Israel, Satan's modus operandi seems to be, if I can't destroy them physically, I'll destroy them spiritually. And sadly, he has been very successful in that effort. Even more tragically, is often professing Christians who have been instruments of Jewish resistance to saving faith. Instead of making them, the Jews, jealous, as Paul called us to do, for almost 2,000 years, the Gentile church has engaged in gross anti-Semitism that has caused Jewish hearts to harden even further against the gospel of Christ. But that, thankfully, is beginning to change. God is softening Jewish hearts and drawing Israelis to himself, a trend that has only accelerated since October 7th, 2023. It is against this backdrop, and poignantly so as we recently celebrated Resurrection Sunday, that I believe Satan has overplayed his hand, just as he did 2,000 years ago. You see, Satan thought he'd defeated the Messiah at Calvary, but Jesus demonstrated his power over death when he rose again. Christ will ultimately crush Satan when he returns to reign upon the earth and finally cast him into the lake of fire. We eagerly await Jesus' final victory, but for now we seek to share the good news of the gospel to Jew and Gentile alike. As the battle for Israel continues to rage toward its prophesied conclusion, any soldier will tell you there are two dangers we must guard against. One is to think that the battle is lost before it has ended. The other is to think the battle is won while it is still raging. Christian soldiers can fall prey to either fallacy, despairing as we look at the battlefield around us, or becoming lackadaisical while the spiritual battle is certainly still raging. So let me close by assessing the state of affairs as a military tactician might. We may be eager to be rescued, like a military unit awaiting extraction from a hot LZ, but while we are still in the fight, let's apply some military intelligence and analysis to what lies ahead. To bring this presentation full circle, let's return to Revelation 12. The Son, who was born of Israel, was indeed caught up to God in verse 5, just as Jesus was caught up to heaven 40 days after his resurrection. We've been living in the in-between that follows that verse for almost 2,000 years right now. So what does God have in store for the house and land of Israel when he has told his church to come up here? One more last-gasp effort by Satan to destroy the Jews and prove God a liar. But the Lord has promised to preserve a remnant of Israel to the very end and to bring them to salvation, to his own glory. I hope you see that the battle for Israel is in fact a timeless war between the Lord God and Satan and those who are in rebellion against the Almighty. In that regard, the individual wars Israel has fought over the past 78 years are really a series of battles in that 5,000-year conflict. And, perhaps more importantly, the ongoing conflict that rages in the spiritual realm is more dramatic than even the kinetic battles that wax and wane. But we know that the outcome was prophesied long, long ago. Israel will endure, and God will be victorious over all his foes. So what does this mean for the church? And what do we as Christian soldiers do while we remain on this battlefield earth? Well, Scripture tells us that the gates of hell will not prevail against the church. Talk about taking the fight to the enemy. Yet we are told that led by our warrior king, we are to mount an offensive against the enemy and his forces, as the song says, far as the curse is found. Satan knows his time is short. That is why he has redoubled his efforts and pulled out all the stops. The cacophony this has caused is plain to see. Satan is raging right now because he knows he will be defeated, but he does not intend to go down without a fight or without taking as many as possible with him. And therein lies both a tragedy and an opportunity. Millions, if not billions, are being deceived as they stampede toward destruction. Their numbers and their aggression is mounting. But I'm reminded of something Marine Corps General Chesty Puller said when surrounded by Chinese troops during the Korean War. The prayer phase, General Puller, he said, "Boys, the enemy is in front of us and behind us."

us. He is on our left and on our right. We're completely surrounded. They can't get away from us now. Brothers and sisters in Christ, we are surrounded. Rebels against the Lord are all around us, but they are not our enemies. They are the same lost souls Jesus Christ loved enough to come and die for. They are our mission field. While we are here, awaiting our home going, either individually or at the glorious rapture, we should be heeding two scriptural obligations. We should be blessing the hereditary descendants of Abraham, Isaac, and Jacob, and that means supporting the house of Israel in the land and yet scattered in the diaspora, and we should be endeavoring to make the Jews jealous. Jealous of what? Of the salvation that has come to us as Gentiles and completed Jews, giving us a relationship with the true and living God and the promise of life everlasting with Him. The war for the souls of mankind, let alone the house of Israel and the promised land, is still raging. Until our commander has called us home, as Christian soldiers, let's take up the full armor of God and join the battle. The victory is already His. Godspeed.

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1: Grieving the loss of one son, fearing the death of another to cancer, then a light broke through. Cast yourself in. Jason, a Frontiers worker, met Hakeem early one morning as Jason was handing out food at a Muslim refugee camp. After that morning, Jason often met with Hakeem and his family. They shared with Jason the crushing grief of losing their oldest son in the war in Syria. They found comfort in the stories of Jesus that Jason shared. Another son, Bashir, was suffering with leukemia, and every time Jason visited, he prayed for his healing. One day, Jason went with Hakeem to the hospital so Bashir could have some testing done. On the way, Hakeem said, "I believe Bashir is healed. When we prayed yesterday, I saw a bright light and a voice said, 'Your son is healed.'" Later that day, the doctor called.
2: "There's no leukemia in your son's body."
1: A moment of pure joy. Soon after this, Hakeem said to Jason, "Now we know that what we've heard about Jesus is true, and we believe. Join what Jesus is doing in the Muslim world. FrontiersUSA.org."
3: As we conclude today, you know, I guess the theology of the Holy Spirit is almost an endless well to drink from, because there's so many other things that we could discuss and talk about and go very, very deep. But we want our teaching to be practical so that people around the world will be helped by it. Now, one of the things that I heard, one of the statements I heard when I would evangelize for many years is this: "Reverend Stone, we don't understand why that speaking in tongues is so important. After all, I can pray to God in English, and I know that God is hearing me, and He's answered my prayers for years in the English language, so it doesn't make a lot of sense to me that I would want to pray in a language that I don't understand." Well, first of all, Paul said this. We're going to talk about some of the benefits of the Holy Spirit, and one of the things he said was, "When I pray in an unknown tongue, my spirit's praying, but my understanding is unfruitful." Now, let me explain to you why that is significant. I'm going to use an example from my dad's ministry. My dad loved to pray with people who were sick. And there would be people that he would be called to pray for that were so terminally ill that if I were to pray for them with my understanding, if I were to say, "Father, I'm asking you to touch this woman and destroy this disease in her body and add more years to her life." Now, I can pray that and I can believe what I'm praying, but I'm going to tell you what happens to the human intellect. The human intellect, and everyone in this room and every student watching has had this happen, the human intellect says, "Are you kidding me? You know your uncle died last month of the same thing. You remember about 2 years ago?" And all of a sudden, while you're praying, there is an unbelief that comes, because the unbelief starts recalling situations where people were prayed for with the same thing, but maybe they didn't get the results. Now, what happens is this: it hinders faith. And you know as well as I do that when we don't pray in faith, according to the Bible, without faith it's impossible to please the Lord. So if we pray a prayer with any unbelief, the unbelief hinders the prayer. I've always said it does not take a huge amount of faith for God to do something. He even said the faith, the grain of a mustard seed. All it takes is a complete absence of unbelief. You have to get that in for just a moment. If you can have an absence of unbelief, you never need a lot of faith. All you have to have is just enough to believe God. But because we pray for situations where we have seen someone at the hospital in the wreck and they died, now we're called to pray for someone who's in the same condition. So we go in thinking, "Oh, wow, I hope they don't end up like Bill did." So what happens is the human rational understanding becomes a hindrance to your prayer. Now, my dad always said, when you pray in the Spirit, and I noticed that on some of the most difficult cases, he would bow his head and pray in the Spirit for 5 to 10 minutes before we'd ever say anything in English. And I said, "Dad, what is that?" He said, "Because Jude 20 says you build your faith when you pray in the Holy Ghost." So he said, "I'll begin to pray in the Spirit. Then I begin to sense my faith building up. And then when I pray in the Spirit, I'm also praying the will of God, the perfect mind of God." So this is important. when you pray with an unction, because the word anointing, there is an anointing that comes with the Holy Spirit, which is His power that dwells in you. And that anointing can be stirred up, because Paul said to Timothy, stir up the gift that's within you. And that anointing, when you're praying in the Spirit with an anointing, it bypasses your understanding. So the whole time you're praying, the Spirit of God can be praying healing for someone, and your intellect doesn't even pay attention to it. Your intellect does not interfere with it. So this is a really important reason that Paul would say, my understanding is unfruitful. My understanding doesn't benefit from praying in the Spirit, but my spirit is praying to God. Now, my spirit is praying through the Holy Spirit's direction. I'm not making up words. I'm not making up syllables. I'm not making up sounds, because the Bible said that they were filled with the Holy Spirit as the Spirit gave them utterance. And I like to kind of retranslate that to say it this way. And they began to speak with tongues as the Spirit inspired them with the words. So the words you say in tongues are not gibberish or emotional blah, blah. They're actually words coming out of your spirit through the Holy Spirit, because the Bible said, whatever He hears, He shall speak. So the Spirit of God, just like God has a voice and Christ has a voice, the Spirit of God has a voice. And so when He fills you and you begin to pray in tongues, you're actually praying. The Spirit of God through you is praying, using your voice and your tongue to give the words that need to be said. Isn't that an amazing thing? It's one of the most amazing things when you think about it. Now, a second reason that is a benefit is Romans chapter 8. Now, I want to read Romans chapter 8, number 38 here on our scripture reference. This is Paul in Romans chapter 8. And the Apostle Paul is talking about how we have weaknesses and how the Spirit of God helps our weaknesses. So reason one is that when we pray in the Spirit, we bypass our understanding, but we pray in the Spirit and build faith. And by bypassing our understanding doesn't interfere with what we're saying. Now, the second thing is Romans chapter 8. The second lesson that we learn about the importance of the Holy Spirit is Romans 8, 26 and 27. Likewise, the Spirit also helps our weakness. For we know not what we should pray for as we ought, but the Spirit makes intercession for us with groanings which cannot be uttered. Now, He who searches the hearts knows what is the mind of the Spirit, because He makes intercession for the saints according to the will of God. Now, in the King James, it says, the Spirit helpeth our infirmities. Now, the Greek word helpeth is a very, very unusual compound word that means to take hold of together with, to take hold of together with. And if I were to stand here and say to you, we got to take hold of together with, you look at me and say, what? Because sometimes in Greek, it's almost backwards how we would say it in English. What it means is the Spirit of God takes hold of the situation with you, and you do it together. So when it says He helpeth, let me say it again, He gets a hold of your situation and takes it with you, grabs it with you. So that's how He helpeth. And it says He helpeth our infirmity. The 1611 translation says infirmity. And that is a Greek word for weaknesses. And it doesn't just mean physical. You know, in the West, we have a tendency of saying, boy, Sister Jones has an infirmity and Brother Smith has an infirmity. And it always refers to a bodily affliction or a bodily weakness. Now, the word used there for infirmity, translated in the New King James as weakness, helps our weaknesses, is a moral weakness, a spiritual weakness, a physical weakness, and emotional weakness. Let's say, and I'm going to use this as an example, that Hebrews, and this is coming to me by the Spirit of God right now, that in the book of Hebrews, it says, let us lay aside the weight and the sin that does so easily beset us. Now, that's an interesting verse, because there's weights and there are sins. You can go into the Bible in the book of Galatians and see the sins of the flesh. You have fornication, you have adultery, you have lying, you have murder, sorcery, witchcraft, or those things. So those are sins. So we know what sins are. But then what is a weight? Well, a weight can be a habit that you have. It's something you don't want. I know people, for example, that have a habit because they have an addiction to nicotine. And I see them and they say, man, I just wish I could get rid of this thing. It's just like a weight on me. And I want God to deliver me from that. So weights can be things that aren't not necessarily classified in the Bible as sin, but there's something that press you down. They aggravate you. They frustrate you. It just gets on your nerves. And so it's a weight, and then there's the sin. Now, it says to lay aside the sin, not a sin that besets you, but the, meaning there's one thing. You know, there's a scripture in the book of Revelation, and Robbie and I were going through the Bible just kind of preaching to each other, Pastor Robbie at OCI, and he said, you ever read that verse in the Bible that Jesus is talking about this church and how great they are? And then all of a sudden he says this, but this one thing I have against you. Just one thing. Here's a whole congregation. Man, they're doing great. They got this going on. They got that going on. Their programs are right. And Jesus just looked and said, but there's one thing I got against you. I said, wouldn't you hate to get to heaven and serve God all these years, said, man, you did so great and you were so faithful. But there's one thing I had against you. I said, he just hung his head and said, that would be so bad to hear Jesus say, there's one thing I got against you. And so really in life, there can be one weakness. I know people, for example, that have just tempers. I mean, they just go off all of a sudden, and that's a weakness. That's a weakness. I know people that have no patience whatsoever. They are the most impatient people. I mean, if they're in a line, I had a friend of mine, he's rink beeping his horn and he's jerking his car in front of people and screaming at them. And I'm thinking, man, you need some help from God. You got a problem here. You know, you're going to kill me and you, and it's going to be over the fact that you have no patience. And so here's what we're going to do. The Spirit helps our infirmities, so He helps our weaknesses by taking them with us. How does He do it? By praying with groanings, and that Greek means inarticulate speech. A groaning is different than a tongue, but at the same time, if you've ever been with people who pray deep, they have a groaning while they pray in the Spirit, with groanings which cannot be uttered, a speech that you can't even articulate. Now, I'd like to look at it from my experience in this way, that there are times when we are, what is our biggest weakness? We don't know. This is what Paul says, what to pray for as we ought. And I give the example of, let's say a person has had a situation, they're in a hospital, and we'll all say, I want us to pray for brother so-and-so, bless his heart, he's at the point of death. Well, this group over here may say, well, God, you know, he's served you real long. I just pray he'll have a peaceful transfer from earth to heaven. And then this group over here is saying, we bind the spirit of death, God, give him more years. And this group over here is saying, well, God, your will be done. I don't know if he's supposed to live or die. And I'm thinking to myself, if I'm God and I'm sitting in heaven and God can hear all things, and I'm hearing a church pray for one person, and this group is saying, well, we don't know what's going to happen. This group is basically saying, kill him and take him on. And this group is saying, heal him. I'm thinking, how can that be a prayer of agreement? Because the Bible says if two or three, you know, we've got three groups, if two or three agree as touching anything that they will agree on, it'll be done. And that Greek word, I think it's symphonio, and it's where we get the word symphony from. And it's like an orchestra. Your words have to be like an orchestra. They have to be in tune. They have to be in harmony. They have to be united. They have to be as one. And I remember at times I would be in my early revivals and I realized people were just praying all over the place. And I'd just say, stop. I said, I'm going to pray the prayer and I don't want you saying nothing. I don't want you saying anything.
4: I hope you enjoyed this teaching from ISO School of Ministry. 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And if you enjoyed it so much that you got to have more, you can go to isow.org to our website. And there you can find more of these teachings. Right below this teaching, you can actually find a link to the full free lesson that this clip was taken from. So please take advantage of that and check us out at isow.org.
3: One of the questions that we receive from many people over the years is on the subject of, is cremation wrong for someone who is a Christian, who is a believer? And we're going to cover this today because we want to try to help people understand some of the issues that come along in life better from a biblical perspective or from the perspective of the individual conscience, etc. Now, many questions come up about this because a lot of people are selecting the process of cremation after the death, perhaps, of a loved one. And there's different reasons for that. First of all, there are individuals that maybe experienced a terrible fire. They died in a fire. They died in a horrible accident, a plane crash, something of that nature. And the coffin itself could never be opened. Another reason that you hear quite a bit is a funeral is somewhere around $8,000, and that varies in different states. It's a lot more than that in some states. Cremation, on the other hand, in the state of Tennessee, is just slightly over $2,000. So there is a financial element, especially with people that did not have burial insurance. And for others, it's an idea of you get to keep that connection with that person that you loved so much, because most of the time, after cremation, the person's bones, it's not actually the ashes, it's the bones, are put in an urn, and there sometimes people have them in their office, their home, things of that nature. And so that sentimental connection, the love that people feel, is also a part of this process for some individuals. In Scripture, we know that the first embalming process that we read about was when Joseph was embalmed in Egypt. There was a good reason for that, because the embalming process, as you know, with the mummies of Egypt, helps preserve the body. And Joseph predicted that Israel would come out of bondage and bring his bones home or back to the promised land, which happened hundreds of years later. And the Scripture tells us that Joseph's bones were in a gold coffin, and they actually carried it 40 years in the wilderness and buried him in the city of Shechem, because he predicted they would bring his bones out. And so he was embalmed. Moses died, and it simply tells us that God buried him in the plains of Pisgah. You go ahead to the time of Christ, which is the Roman period, and we know the burial was a little bit different. Many of the wealthier people, they wrapped the body up. Let's say the person died that day, there was no embalming process. They wrapped the body up in linens and they put it into a grave, and there it remained for a year. Then they would go back after a year, unwrap the corpse and take the bones and wash them with oil and wine, put them in what was called an ossuary, which is a very big box. And that's what was placed later in the tomb. And you could put, a family could put 8, 10, 12, 15 of those in a rock sepulcher. And they have found those in Jerusalem throughout history, actually, especially in modern time. So there has always been a certain burial process. Now, among the Jewish people, this is Deuteronomy 21, 23, they take two verses out of that verse that apply to burial. Here's verse 1, you shall bury him that day. And verse 2 is, the body shall not remain overnight. We have been in Jerusalem when someone from the Orthodox community would pass away, and they would literally bury them the same day before sunset, if possible. And so basically among the Orthodox Jews in Israel, there's no embalming process. And again, they bury them the same day. We have the embalming process in the United States to give the family members opportunity. People don't live in one community the way they used to. People are in California, they're in New York, so they have to get off work and take time for what is called the homegoing ceremony, or the funeral, as some call it. So there's different reasons for that. Now, the people who tend to be against the cremation process will bring up a verse like, for example, that Achan had sinned and his body was burnt, and therefore it represents, you know, a negative thing. Or they would bring up the city of Jericho, where the Lord told them to burn the city of Jericho. There's a reason God told them, however, to burn the city of Jericho, and that is because there were thousands of bodies out in the open. It was very hot in the desert, and it would take no time for the flies to come and disease to spread. And that was actually a practical, from almost a medical perspective, of why the city of Jericho had to be burned and the corpses had to be burned, was to keep the disease from spreading, which is what you see today when there have been, for example, tsunamis or things of that nature. There's either a mass grave, or sometimes it's the process of burning. Here's the point that I want to make. Let me just get right to the point. The Bible tells us to be absent from the body is to be present with the Lord. When Jesus died, he gave up his spirit to God. You are a body, you are a soul, and a spirit. The body is the flesh. The soul and the spirit is the eternal part of you. The spirit is the part of you that, if it would come out of your body, would look just like you look. When you die, Luke 16, angels separate the soul and the spirit out of the physical body. Now, the Bible tells us in Genesis that at death, the physical body will go back to the ground. It goes back to the dust. God said to Adam, from dust you came, to dust you shall return. Now, what that means is that the soul and spirit, which is the eternal part of that person, will go to be with the Lord if they are in covenant with the Lord. And that's paradise in 2 Corinthians chapter 12. If they are not in covenant with the Lord, if they've been in died in their sins or have been wicked, they go to a place that the Bible calls hell, which is a compartment underneath the earth. Now, we're not talking about the body here. We're talking about the soul and spirit. So therefore, whatever happens to the physical body at the moment that the soul and spirit leaves the body has no bearing on the future resurrection. When Christ returns, it says in 1 Thessalonians 4, those who have died in Christ, he will bring with him, meaning they will come out of paradise to the earth where they will experience a resurrection. So, for example, if a person was completely burnt in a fire, and this is a sad story to talk about, but Kobe Bryant in the helicopter crash, there were just piles of ashes there, and they weren't really ashes. They were the bones of the body, and it looked, they were actually cremated in the accident, and that's what they tried to figure out where each person was sitting, and that's how they did the memorial service. But that's an example. So at the resurrection, whether a person has gone through an embalming or a cremation, it has no bearing on the resurrection. And here's the reason why, because the Bible tells us that we will all go back to dust, meaning if we're buried in the earth, even if we're, you know, we go through a little bit of embalming process, but we're buried in the earth, eventually, hundreds of years later, we go back to the dust. We're going to go back to the dust. So the cremation is the bones. The body, hundreds of years later is bones. All the people that died in Christ's day are nothing but ashes in the ground. From dust they came, to dust they shall return. But the important part is the eternal soul and spirit. So the main thing is for a person to know they have this covenant relationship with the Lord Jesus Christ, that they have a redemptive covenant, that their name is in the Lamb's Book of Life, so that when they pass away, no matter how they leave this life, that their soul and spirit has gone to be with the Lord. So I would say it this way, if you were to ask me the question, that's what I talked about in my book, Secrets Beyond the Grave, what should we do? Is it okay? This is one of those places, work out your own salvation with fear and trembling. That verse applies to this situation. Families should talk about it. A person should know before they ever pass away what their will is. You want a traditional funeral, or I know, for instance, just says, I'm going to go with cremation. I don't want to put that extra burden on the family. Some people have insurance. It's all up to the individual. It does not affect the resurrection of the dead. So if you feel like cremation is the way to go, it's best for your family, you can choose that. If you feel like the traditional burial is the way to go, you can choose that. You can be like the Orthodox Jews, never embalm the body. They actually, you know, if you've ever seen them, they don't bury them 6 foot in the ground. They actually lay them inside of a tomb that looks like a big stone box. You can see those on the Mount of Olives. So anyway, I hope that helped you. Maybe someone has asked this question before. And if you ever have a friend that asked the question, point them to this YouTube video. We always have a special offer for you after the YouTube commercial. So watch this and give us a thumbs up, subscribe to the channel. We have a lot more information in the days ahead to share with you. Thank you for joining me.
5: Believers that have served Christ for many years are suddenly hitting spiritual roadblocks, heavens that seem like they're made of brass, and many other hindrances they have never before encountered. With his time running short, Satan is releasing new levels of temptation and bizarre spiritual warfare in believers' families, churches, and thought life. How is the enemy sneaking through the protective hedge of armor, causing distractions and defeat? All Satan needs is just a crack in any part of your six-piece armor to slip into a situation and initiate aggressive warfare. Perry Stone's new book, There is a Crack in Your Armor, is a timely read for all believers. Revelation from God's Word, along with Perry's insight from 36 years of ministry and over 80,000 hours of Bible study, merge in this book to bring you a true manifesto on the inside strategies of the adversary and the methods of dealing with strange spiritual conflicts. Key subjects in this book include inheriting your ancestors' demons, winning battles in public but losing battles in private, breaking the spirits of cutting and suicide, the danger of falling upon your own sword, how to mend the cracks in broken vessels, it's not the devil, it's you, and reversing a self-curse, what happens when an offense puts a crack in your shield, getting back your mind when you are at wit's end, 7 common factors that will wear down your spiritual strength. This book is part of package offer ARM 112. Along with this new book, Perry is offering the DVD teaching, Blood Moons Rising and the Passover Patterns. Perry began disclosing the significance of blood moons back in 1996 during Jerusalem's 3,000th anniversary. There's much clamor concerning interpreting these cosmic prodigies. After much Hebraic research, Perry saw two important prophecies that must occur if these lunar eclipses are truly the signs mentioned by the prophet Joel. Recorded live, this teaching will explain how God uses cosmic signs and the two events other teachers have missed that must accompany these blood moons over the course of the next 15 months for this to be part of the prediction in Joel chapter 2. Perry's new landmark book, There is a Crack in Your Armor, and the latest prophetic DVD, Blood Moons Rising and the Passover Patterns, are available now for a donation of just $30 or more. 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
6: Jesus, the eternal God. 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He's always existed from eternity past and will always exist into eternity future. When we teach the Old Testament, we need to show that the whole Bible is about God's plan of redemption. It's all about Jesus. The gospel and the person of Jesus are found all through the Bible, from Genesis to Revelation. Jesus isn't just the babe in the manger we celebrate at Christmas. Jesus is the eternal God who stepped into history as the God-man to die on the cross and be raised again.
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8: The third epistle of John. The elder unto the well-beloved Gaius, whom I love in the truth. Beloved, I wish above all things that thou mayest prosper and be in health, even as thy soul prospereth. For I rejoiced greatly when the brethren came and testified of the truth that is in thee, even as thou walkest in the truth. I have no greater joy than to hear that my children walk in truth. Beloved, thou doest faithfully whatsoever thou doest to the brethren and to strangers, which have borne witness of thy charity before the church, whom if thou bring forward on their journey after a godly sort, thou shalt do well, because that for his name's sake they went forth, taking nothing of the Gentiles. We, therefore, ought to receive such that we might be fellow helpers to the truth. I wrote unto the church, but Diotrephes, who loveth to have the preeminence among them, receiveth us not. Wherefore, if I come, I will remember his deeds which he doeth, prating against us with malicious words. And not content therewith, neither doth he himself receive the brethren, and forbiddeth them that would, and casteth them out of the church. Beloved, follow not that which is evil, but that which is good. He that doeth good is of God, but he that doeth evil hath not seen God. Demetrius hath good report of all men, and of the truth itself. Yea, and we also bear record, and ye know that our record is true. I had many things to write, but I will not with ink and pen write unto thee, but I trust I shall shortly see thee, and we shall speak face to face. Peace be to thee. Our friends salute thee. Greet the friends by name. The end of the third epistle of John.
9: Psalm 145. I will extol thee, my God, O King, and I will bless thy name forever and ever. Every day will I bless thee, and I will praise thy name forever and ever. Great is the Lord, and greatly to be praised, and his greatness is unsearchable. One generation shall praise thy works to another, and shall declare thy mighty acts. I will speak of the glorious honor of thy majesty, and of thy wondrous works, and men shall speak of the might of thy terrible acts, and I will declare thy greatness. They shall abundantly utter the memory of thy great goodness, and shall sing of thy righteousness. The Lord is gracious and full of compassion, slow to anger, and of great mercy. The Lord is good to all, and his tender mercies are over all his works. All thy works shall praise thee, O Lord, and thy saints shall bless thee. They shall speak of the glory of thy kingdom, and talk of thy power, to make known to the sons of men his mighty acts, and the glorious majesty of his kingdom. Thy kingdom is an everlasting kingdom, and thy dominion endureth throughout all generations. The Lord upholdeth all that fall, and raiseth up all those that be bowed down. The eyes of all wait upon thee, and thou givest them their meat in due season. Thou openest thine hand, and satisfiest the desire of every living thing. The Lord is righteous in all his ways, and holy in all his works. The Lord is nigh unto all them that call upon him, to all that call upon him in truth. He will fulfill the desire of them that fear him. He also will hear their cry, and will save them. The Lord preserveth all them that love him, but all the wicked will he destroy. My mouth shall speak the praise of the Lord, and let all flesh bless his holy name forever and ever.
8: Chapter 12. Now about that time Herod the king stretched forth his hands to vex certain of the church. And he killed James the brother of John with the sword. And because he saw it pleased the Jews, he proceeded further to take Peter also. Then were the days of unleavened bread. And when he had apprehended him, he put him in prison and delivered him to four quaternions of soldiers to keep him, intending after Easter to bring him forth to the people. Peter therefore was kept in prison, but prayer was made without ceasing of the church unto God for him. And when Herod would have brought him forth, the same night Peter was sleeping between two soldiers, bound with two chains, and the keepers before the door kept the prison. And behold, the angel of the Lord came upon him, and a light shined in the prison. And he smote Peter on the side and raised him up, saying, Arise up quickly.
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10: Jesus and Jesus alone can get you adopted by the Father. 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There's no other name under heaven by which men are given to call upon God. Only the name of Jesus. Jesus and Jesus alone can make it possible for anyone who comes to him in repentance and faith to be able to call his Father, our Father.
7: What memories come to mind when you think about your dad? Some may recall sweet, happy times, but there are plenty of others who may be overwhelmed with fear-filled anxiety, loaded with emotional memories. Well, sometimes these same negative things come into play when you think about your Heavenly Father. Today on Leading the Way, Dr. Michael Youssef continues his series called The Prayer That God Answers. You'll hear how the story of the prodigal son reveals the heart of the Heavenly Father. So let's listen as Dr. Youssef begins.
10: One of the most basic elements of the Christian faith, which distinguishes it from all the other religions, is that biblical concept that Jesus taught about the fatherhood of God. There are a lot of people who go around and say God is the father of everybody, in the sense that he's the creator of everybody, he is the father of everybody. But he is uniquely the father of all of those who are brothers and sisters of the Lord Jesus Christ. They alone can truly call him a father and know what that privilege is all about. It is not just a word, father, in heaven. Because to understand the fatherhood of God for the believers in the Lord Jesus Christ, it will absolutely revolutionize your life. Now, the greatest challenge for understanding and comprehending the fatherhood of God and what it is like to call God father is the wrong image that so many of us have because of our earthly fathers. Those who have grown up with harsh, angry, hard earthly fathers inevitably transfer that image upon the fatherhood of God, our Heavenly Father. Those who have grown up with fathers who are weak-willed and not commanding respect from their children will be at some point transferring that image and apply it to the Heavenly Father. That's a challenge. It's a challenge for all of us. And the challenge is this: how to separate these experiences from the true image of our Heavenly Father. In all four Gospels, there are about 70 times that the Lord Jesus Christ talked about His Father. In fact, He referred to God in heaven as His Father every time in the Gospels except one. And that one time when He hung on that cross carrying my sins and yours, and that moment He was separated from the eyes of the Father for the first time since the beginning of time. For that moment when He carried and bore your sin and mine, at that moment, it's the only time He could not call Him Father. He said, my God, why have Thou forsaken me? The Aramaic word that Jesus would have used, the word Abba, not the Hebrew word. And that word Abba carries incredible connotation of intimacy. It carries with it an incredible connotation of deep personal feelings. And this, to most of the Jews who were listening to Jesus at that moment, to all of them without exception, maybe a few exceptions, it's a radical view of God. To them, it was a new revelation about God. This was a unique way of viewing God. The Jews knew God as the Father of the nation, not necessarily their Father, but the Father of the nation of Israel. As a matter of fact, in Isaiah chapter 63, verse 16, it declares that, "For you are our Father and the Father of our nation." But over the centuries, because of their disobedience, continuous disobedience to the Lord God, because of their continuous flirting with the pagan gods of Baal, because of their continuous turning their back on God, they lost the sense of God's fatherhood to the nation. And they saw God as distant, as a faded figure in history who has helped their ancestors some time ago. In fact, the whole Gospel of Matthew, if you read it carefully, it is a contrast between Israel, the son whom God called out of Egypt, who became rebellious, who turned their back on God, the son who refused to obey God and His commission, and comparing him with Jesus, who is the true son, the faithful son, the obedient son, the perfect son, the sinless son. And therefore, the Apostle Paul in Romans and Galatians see the Lord Jesus Christ is the full fulfillment of all the promises that were given to Abraham, and that all of the sands and the stars come as a result of the brothers and the sisters that Jesus brings to His Father. And only those who are Jesus' brothers and sisters can truly call God our Father. Those who put their trust in Him, those who accept His death on the cross to be for them, those who will follow Him and obey Him at any cost, those and those alone can call God Father. They're able to say that because of their faith. This is not a very popular message. That, in the eyes of the world and the educators of our day, is being exclusivist and a bigot. But that's really their problem. And it's between them and God. Because I will tell you what the Word of God says, and it says this, that Jesus and Jesus alone can get you adopted by the Father. There is no other way under heaven. There's no other name under heaven by which men are given to call upon God. Only the name of Jesus. Jesus is the only one, and He alone can sign your adoption papers. Jesus and Jesus alone can bring you to the Father. Jesus and Jesus alone can make it possible for anyone who comes to Him in repentance and faith to be able to call His Father our Father. I hope that you're not going to misunderstand anything that I'm going to say from now on. I don't mind you disagreeing, but I don't want you to misunderstand me. I want you to at least disagree after you understand. I'm going to tell you only what the Bible says. I'm not a politician and I'm not a partisan. I'm not a lawyer. I'm a preacher of the Word of God. Every one of you under obligation before God to measure everything by the Word of God, not by who said what. You have to measure what God's Word said by what is happening, and you have to make your own mind up. The Bible tells us that without the shed blood of Jesus Christ, there can be no forgiveness. The Bible tells us that without the shed blood of Christ, repentance is not acceptable in the sight of God. Without the shed blood of Christ, there can be no true restoration. Without the shed blood of Jesus Christ, we cannot call God our Father, or be received by Him, or be forgiven by Him. That's His way. He spelled it out. He does not need us to improve on it. People are running around talking about forgiveness. Isn't it amazing? The whole country became Christian. All of a sudden, everybody talking about forgiveness. And without even understanding what the word means. Without even understanding the concept of forgiveness. Do you think forgiveness is just wink at sin and keep moving? I want to tell you this, that remorse and even a decision to change is not the same as biblical forgiveness, as biblical repentance. The Bible tells us that biblical repentance says that I cannot have salvation without Jesus. That I cannot have power to overcome sin without Jesus. That I cannot help myself. Only Jesus can help me and to change me through His power, not my decision making. I don't care how strong-willed the person may be. That is the core of the Christian faith. Some will say, but that, listen, Brother Yusuf, you don't understand. It is not politically correct to mention the name of Jesus in a federal building. I'm going to give you a good theological word, hogwash. And this is the core of our problem as a nation. You see, the founding fathers came under the power of the Lord Jesus Christ, who were not ashamed to mention Him. And then out of His characteristics, out of His love, they opened this country for people like me to come into this nation and be blessed and share in the blessing that God has given this nation. But I never came, nor do anybody has the right to come and rearrange the furniture. The core of the problem is this. If we cannot name Jesus' name, we cannot expect, nor we can continue to receive Jesus' blessings. If we are ashamed of Jesus' name, Jesus said, "My Father in heaven will be ashamed of you in the day of judgment." If we are embarrassed to name the name, the only name who can forgive us and restore us and accept our repentance, then there can be no true forgiveness. If we are anxious to avoid His magnificent name, then there is no true repentance and therefore no true restoration. Without Jesus, repentance is not worth a half a hallelujah. It's mere human effort. It will not last. It has no power with God. Please hear me right. See, Jesus' name is power. The problem is that we're so sucked in by our secular culture and technology and science that we have ceased to believe that Jesus' name is power. And that power has been replaced even in our own lives who know Jesus. Those of us who even believers, every single day. Jesus' name is power. And no government anywhere in the world likes any rivals for power. And that is why they don't like the name of Jesus. Now, they don't mind, of course, some sort of a nebulous mention of God or a God somewhere. Oh, they may even get emotional about it, that nebulous name. But it has no power with God. No one can call God Father who does not have Jesus as his Savior brother. It is impossible because that is God's way, God's only way. Our Father is very compassionate. Oh, He is loving. He is graceful. He is merciful. There is not a single believer who does not understand what I'm talking about. Every one of us have been the recipients of His grace and mercy and forgiveness. Every one of us have sinned. Every one of us have lost touch with our God. But He forgave us. He restored us. But you know what? There's only one way to receive that. That's His way. And He wants people to come to Him His way, not their way, whatever that may be. In fact, Jesus paints a magnificent picture in Luke chapter 15. It is a magnificent picture. You know what Jesus is doing? He says, "I am painting a picture of my daddy in heaven. I want you to know what he's like. Let me tell you what my daddy's like. This father is loving. He is caring. He is compassionate. He is patient. He is long-suffering. He is slow to anger. He is quick to forgive. That's the kind of father. That's the kind of painting picture that he wants us to have. When his son decided to leave home, he let him go. He never tried to stop him. While he waited for him day in and day out, he never tried to force him back. While his heart was broken in two over his son's rebellion, he never hired some private detectives to go and rescue him from the pigs. And while he longed for his son to come back, he never, never, never changed his own standards for forgiveness in order to suit his son. Not once. Only when the son came into repentance, the father's way, was he able to experience the father's love, the father's forgiveness, and the father's blessings. You have to come to God God's way, not the politically correct way. You have to come and say, Jesus. That's God's way. There's only one way. I did not make the rule. God did. His word did. And if this prodigal son, you know, got even as far as a mile away from home, but never got home to the eyesight of his father, he would have been just as bad for him as he was in the far country. If he had come and said, well, you know, I just feel bad about talking to my father, I better send somebody to talk to the father on my behalf, he would have been just as bad as he was in the far country. He had to come to the father the father's way. That's why we can call him our father. Because we have submitted to him. He did not submit to us. What kind of a God is it who submits to our desires and our whims and our ideas of him? And our Heavenly Father only accepts us and receives us and forgives us and restores us through the shed blood of Jesus Christ on Calvary. No amount of tears or remorse is going to bring about forgiveness from God unless those tears are over what your sin has cost God. And it cost him plenty for his son to hang on a cross and die. Feeling sorry for your wrongdoings is not true repentance. Feeling remorse over sin is not biblical repentance. Jesus said to his disciples, when you pray, say, Our Father. In fact, you know, the story of the prodigal son is really a pure example that the only way to come to the Father is the Father's way. And only those who come to the Father's way can be his children. It's a magnificent example because the older boy gives us the other side of that too. The older boy stayed home, sang in the choir, did all his chores, kept his room tidy, did all the outwardly right things, but he had just as big a wall between him and the Father. You know why? Because he allowed self-righteousness and self-pity to build that wall up. There are so many people in the churches have a wall between them and the Heavenly Father. Do you know why? Because they want to get to God their way. They want to please God their way. The Father tried to assure that older boy that everything he has belongs to him. The Father tried to assure him that according to Jewish law, he's even entitled to twice as much as his younger brother. The father tried to assure him of his love for him, of his affection toward him, of his interest in him. But his pride stopped him. Some of you religious pride stopping you from knowing God the Father as your Father. Some of you intellectual pride stopping you from knowing God as your Daddy. Some of you have pride and success, and that's stopping you from knowing God as your Father. I pray to God you will give it up today. That pride prevented the older boy from enjoying all the benefits that were his. They were his. But pride got in the way because he did not believe what his father said, and he was trying to do it his way. He was trying to earn what his father said is already his. Can you imagine that? He forfeited that privilege. In fact, the older boy really is the more pathetic of the two. Really, when you think about it. The older boy is a picture of a poor, pathetic person who goes to church, has a membership somewhere, a person who wants to believe in God his or her way, a person who tries so hard the wrong way, a person who takes God for granted, a person who wants God's grace and God's forgiveness some other way other than the shed blood of Jesus Christ on Calvary. And yet, let me tell you about the Father and the picture that Jesus paints about the Father. The Father was just as brokenhearted over the older boy as much as he was over the younger boy in the far country. Please hear me right. None of that changes the love of the Father. None of that changes the yearning of the Father for the Son to come back. None of that changes the waiting of the Father. There's nothing you can do for God to love you more. There's nothing you can do for God to love you less. He loves you, and nothing is going to stop Him from loving you. But the waiting Father will be waiting in vain if we try to modify His way, if we try to twist His way, if we try to improve on His way. Why? Because His way is not open for modification or improvement. Our Father. Little phrase. You know what it does as you begin the disciples' prayer? It sort of reduces all the complications of life into that simple relationship. Do you have that simple relationship? Have you experienced it? Do you know Him, or is there something that's blocking Him and your relationship with Him from being enjoyed so thoroughly? Jesus said to His followers, when you pray, say, Our Father. As I reflected upon those magnificent two words again and again, four things I've learned. Number one, having God for my Father means an end to all fear. Pagans and many other religions, they are terrified of their deities. They are terrified of their gods. But I'm not afraid of my God because He's my daddy. But not only that my Heavenly Father takes away my fear, secondly, He gives me all hope and confidence that I need to banish uncertainty in my life. You see, because of that relationship, because I know that in my daddy I have protection, in my daddy I have safety, in my daddy I have security, in my daddy I have serenity, in my daddy I have peace, in my daddy I have salvation, yes, in my daddy I have joy unspeakable, even in the midst of the tough times. Not only that, when God is my Father, I have no fear. Not only when God is my Father, I have hope and protection. But thirdly, when God is my Father, I have companionship. I have companionship. You know, your family may reject you, your friends may forsake you, but your Heavenly Daddy never, never, never, never, never, never, how many nevers are these? Well, let's say some more. Never, never, never, never forsake you. Listen to what Jesus said in John chapter 14, verse 21. Here's what Jesus said. He who has my commandments and keeps them. Here's the key point. He is that loves me, and he who loves me shall be loved by my Father, and I will love him and will disclose myself to him or her. Let me ask you this. Has God revealed himself to you recently? Somehow? Maybe you have not been keeping his commandments. Maybe your love has grown cold. Not only that, when God is my Father, I have no fear. Not only when God is my Father, I have hope and protection. Not only when God is my Father, I have companionship. But finally, when God is my Father, I have His provision. All of the resources of heaven are available to God's children. Did you know that? All of the resources in heaven. But I'm going to tell you the problem. The problem is a lack of faith blocks these blessings from coming in. Somebody says to me, oh, isn't that terrible what's happening in the stock market? I said, let me

0: We block the opportunity for God to pour out His resources. When you pray, say, "Our Father." Our Father means God is eager to hear me. Our Father means that God is eager to empower you and hear you, and God is eager to bless you and lead you.
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3: Hi, I'm Pastor Keith Manley with today's reflection of grace. In John chapter 1 and verse 5, Jesus said, "The light shines in the darkness, and the darkness has not overcome it." Sometimes darkness can feel overwhelming, whether it's the darkness of fear, uncertainty, grief, or just the weight of this world around us. But as believers, we are reminded that God's light is always greater than the darkest night we are facing. His light brings hope, guidance, and the assurance that we're never alone. Jesus said in John 8 and verse 12, "I am the light of the world. Whoever follows me will never walk in darkness, but will have the light of life." No matter how dark your circumstances are, friend, Christ's light is brighter. It's a beacon of hope guiding you to peace. You're never alone in the dark. His light is with you, friend. And that's today's reflection of grace.
4: David Lloyd has served as a gospel worker in Haiti for more than two decades. He knows the risks. He's decided. He's willing to lay down his life for the gospel.
5: You read the stories of the martyrdom, you know, the Eliots and Stephen in the New Testament being the first one, and you're like, man, what a testimony they had.
4: 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He realized something about all those martyrs in history.
5: 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And it's not fair, I should have been the martyr, you know?
6: 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In fact, he told his disciples that the world would hate them. He sent them out as sheep among wolves. 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Right now on the Voice of the Martyrs Radio Network.
4: Welcome again to the Voice of the Martyrs Radio. My name is Todd Nettleton. I'm glad you're back for the second half of our conversation this week. Last week, we heard part one of a riveting story from David.

0: David and Elisa Lloyd. In 2000, they founded an organization called Missions in Haiti. Their son, Davy, grew up in Haiti. He spoke Creole, and he had a passion for the people of Haiti and a passion for the Lord. He married Natalie, who fell in love with the Haitian people. So this young couple, Davy and Natalie, were serving in Haiti, eager to spread the gospel there, eager to see the church established. In May of 2024, gangs attacked the Missions in Haiti compound where they lived, where they had a church and a school. Davy and Natalie were killed, along with their close friend and ministry partner, Jude Montes. If you weren't with us last week, I hope you'll go and listen to part one of this dramatic story. You can find it at vomradio.net. That's our website. Or you can find Voice of the Martyrs Radio wherever you listen to podcasts. And I also want to encourage you to get a copy of the new book by David and Elisa Lloyd. The book is called Strong to the End. And that title, Strong to the End, describes Davy's final moments on this earth. He used his last breaths as one last opportunity to share the gospel with his attackers. Davy's parents, David and Elisa, were in the U.S. at the time when the attack took place. But when David got back to Haiti, the students and the staff at the mission told him the stories of what they had seen and heard that day.
1: Every time the shooting would stop, they could hear Davy quoting scriptures from our home, which was, you know, it's a 1,000-foot difference, and it's a big open yard, and they said his voice was very strong, would echo. So it was somewhat estimated probably 100 gang guys that were in our yard that night, and they heard the gospel preached, heard the scriptures, and heard the preaching, and heard Davy pleading, because his Creole was perfect. I mean, it was just Haitian Creole all the way, and no accent, no mispronunciations or anything. So they got the gospel message. And then, so that helped me realize that for the head trauma that he had, because they said it was, he was pretty banged up from the first group, and for just the stress of the ordeal, for him to be able to do that, God was there, because mm-hmm. you could not do that under your own natural strength.
0: Talk to me a little bit about the work in Haiti in the last 2 years, because I can imagine someone who says, as you said, Haiti killed our son. Well, I'm definitely not going back there, but you are going back and you continue to do work there. So tell me about that.
1: You know, I lived in Haiti longer than I lived in the States now. So it's home. Jude, our director, his two young children, Timothy and Esther, were their Grammy and Pappy. So they called us that from the time they could talk. And it's just, we got family there. If there's a tragedy happens across town and you have family that live in that town, you still go see your family. We're not there full time, but our hearts are full time. We're doing other things while we're in the States, teaching at Bible college and whatever the Lord has, opens the door for us, preaching out and different things. So for now, it's just the key staff that we need to have when the Lord does enable us to reopen everything back up, that they can step in and do it. And then the children that the Lord had placed in our care, you just can't abandon them and say, hey, you're on your own. But we can go down there and continue to take supplies to them and the finances they need to be taken care of. And thankful for our staff. Most of them are kids that we've raised from the time they were little and are adults now and are working alongside of us. And just to be able to go back, we were there a week and a half ago with a group, and then just to encourage them, love them, let them know that they've not been abandoned. That was one of the initial struggles that the Haitian staff and the kids went through when this happened. They felt their life was over too. I mean, they were tore up because they loved Davy, Natalie, and Jude. I mean, you know, some of them, Jude was their biological family for some of our staff, a sister or brother that works for us. When we showed up, it was just, you could tell the relief just a few weeks after their death. He goes, you have not abandoned us. You've not given up on Haiti.
0: So when you go there today, can you get to this compound, or is it that area is unreachable now?
1: Yes, we haven't been home. We have had a staff member or two that we've been able to go back in and get some supplies and stuff that they needed, clothing or personal effects of Davy or Natalie or something, and brought to us. The gangs are still roam the streets. I mean, if you was to go over by our compound, there'd be guys with guns out there. We're just thankful that the properties have not been tore up any further, and hopefully we'll be able to use the school and church and home someday again.
0: an item for our prayer list.
2: Yes.
0: That the Lord will open that door. You mentioned Jude's children. How is his family? How has his wife dealt with this loss? Obviously, still in Haiti, still dealing with it every day.
1: Jude's wife, as normal, struggled through it and has her good days and bad days. She's a very driven woman that wants to always be accomplishing stuff, kind of like Elisa and I. We like to see results, want to see things accomplished. So she's got a lot of dreams for Haiti still, a lot of things that she's wanting to accomplish. She actually has a school and a trade school in the Port-au-Prince area, and she keeps up with that the best she can from a distance. She's believing for better days for Haiti, and we encourage her that we're going to be behind her and help her with her ministry, as well as she's helping us with missions in Haiti also. I told her one time, I said, we just believe that God's going to use Esther and Timothy, Jude's children, very effectively in Haiti, and just want to be there to be able to be a support for them to carry on their father's legacy. And she was thanked us for that and thanked us that we haven't abandoned them and that we're still with them and we're going through this together because she's family.
0: Amen. We're talking this week on Voice of the Martyrs Radio with David and Elisa Lloyd. They are longtime missionaries in Haiti. They are also the authors of a brand new book, Strong to the End. And we'll give you a link to order a copy of the book in the show notes this week at vomradio.net. Elisa, you talk in the book about something that people say, and I know they mean this very well, but that it doesn't always land with you exactly how they think it's going to land with you. when they say, oh, what a great blessing it is that you got to have your son get the gift of martyrdom and you got to raise someone who would die for Christ. What happens when someone tells you that? And again, they mean well. They mean it as a blessing and as a compliment, but it doesn't always land that way.
3: Because I feel like losing a child has been the most heart-wrenching thing that could happen to someone. I watched my grandma. She lost her daughter, and I just saw how it affected her. And then I've seen other people that lose kids. And it was something I actually always kind of feared, is if you lose a child, because I just saw their reaction. So I'm proud of my son's legacy. I'm proud that, to his dying breath, he was preaching the gospel, but it's so painful for our entire family.
1: It's the flip side that I never thought about. You read the stories of the martyrdom, the Eliots and Stephen in the New Testament being the first one, and you're like, man, that's what a testimony they had, but they left behind a family, and I never thought about that until now, and what the family has to feel and go through, and it's not fair. I should have been the martyr,
3: One thing that has encouraged me not to just give up, I don't want to tarnish his legacy. I want it to be, where I just continue to point people to Jesus instead of, saying, oh, poor me, and, why'd you do that, God? I want to say, no, my son laid down his life, so let's keep going and be an example.
0: Amen. Why did you write the book? When people turn to the last page, what do you want them to walk away with?
3: Well, I want them to be challenged to live their life intentionally and do something for the Lord. That's actually how I raised all my kids in Haiti, the Haitians as well. That was always our intention, that they would continue to be a witness for Jesus and win other souls for the kingdom of God. And that's what I really wanted. I just didn't want my son's story to die there. I wanted it to continue to go on and to challenge other people.
1: His memory to continue on challenging hearts and lives as he did. It's been amazing since his death how many people has come up to me with and my wife, both of us together, and with little notes that Davey or Natalie had wrote, young people encouraging them to work for the Lord. And even I had a man I went to Bible college with, and he came up to me and he said, your son even just came up to me one time and was just encouraging how I was impacting his life. And he says, I didn't have anything. He just really encouraged me. He just always was out there being a light for the Lord. So we wanted that to continue on. His legacy and his life can make a difference in the kingdom.
0: How are your other children doing? Because they lost a big brother.
3: So my daughter, her and Davey were like 21 months apart. So when they were little, they were extremely close. So it's been a real process for her. And she loves Haiti so much as well. So she's just disappointed the way things have turned out, because she also had plans maybe to work alongside, for her and her husband to work alongside of Davy and Natalie. So all of her dreams have kind of been crushed as well. And, you know, my son, he doesn't say anything, really. You can't really talk to him about Davy, but I know that Davy was a great role model for him, and he loved him a lot, and so it's been extremely hard for my other two children.
1: Yeah, Hannah and her husband are in full-time ministry, and they're working in a Bible college and a Christian school and leading young people in ministry groups and teams. And then our youngest son, he's in Bible college, just trying to follow the Lord's direction for his life also. So,
0: I want to ask you, David, maybe a hard question. How many times have you second-guessed getting on the plane to come home instead of telling Davy and Natalie, no, you guys take this flight, we'll get the next one? Is that something that you lay awake and think about?
1: Oh, yeah. Especially for the first year, maybe a year and a half. I tell people from about 3 a.m. till 4 or 5 a.m., it's been some tough times. It's when you wake up, and you, as I get older, you choose the restroom, and then you lay there and you can't go back to sleep. All the thoughts about what ifs. And, you know, there's been a lot of those played through in my mind of how if I could have said something differently and done something differently. That was another one of those times that I had to work through. And even with some of the people, our staff in Haiti, they had some of those same comments after. They said, if I could have just said this differently, if we'd have just done this differently, we think it would have turned out differently. I told them, I said, I've been through all this also. I said, but looking back, and I took my life back to when we started going to church when I was about 6.5 years old, to even farther to the church that I went to and the pastor and how it was mission oriented. And, you know, they started pastoring in the 50s in that church. And there's just so many things that if one little thing would have just happened differently, it would not have turned out like it did. But when you look at the big picture and how many millions of things, and I mean, where the property, how we got the property, and it'd take all day to just line it all up going back 50, 60 years before I was even born, of how things have lined up to have us in that place at that time, that I know it had to be God that had all that lined up, and that it couldn't have been done any differently. You know, it's appointed unto man once to die, and after that, the judgment. We all have that appointed day. And I wish I would have stayed, and it would have been my appointment. Why God didn't do it that way, I don't know. Even taking it to a step farther, I can see, okay, take my son and let him be a tremendous example to the world, okay? But with the couple, Davy and Natalie, I think that spoke to even a lot more. And then I said, but why did you throw Jude in there? You know, could Jude not have been, because he was such a rock to us there in our work there in Haiti. But I believe that the three of their testimony, Jude being Haitian for the Haitian people and Davy and Natalie affecting, just their testimony affecting the world, it's God's got it. And I don't like it, let's just be honest, but God's got it. We just go with it. And in light of eternity, life is so short. And we might suffer another 20, 25, 30 years, and then I'll get to be with Jesus and see my son once again. But I think we can handle it for a few more years.
0: Yeah.
1: With the Lord's help.
0: And in eternity, I think you'll see even more the ripples of their story and how God used it. And I sometimes wonder if we'll care. By the time we get there, will we even care? But I think you will see. And I think the Lord will sort of reveal some of those things. And just say, see, I had this. I knew what I was doing. One of the things that has happened since Davy and Natalie were killed is more people have prayed for Haiti.
1: Yes.
0: More people in America, more people in other countries. We always want to equip VOM radio listeners to be prayer warriors. And Haiti's not on our VOM prayer map. It's not a place where we talk about, you know, Christians being persecuted by the government or whatever. But what are some ways that we can pray for Haiti right now in this season of what's going on? You mentioned hopefully good things maybe happening as far as law and order and as far as getting some things back in place. But how can we pray this week for Haiti?
1: For Haitians, the toughest thing that they deal with is the poverty and the political and just the crime that you can't plan for tomorrow because you don't know what you're going to do for today. You don't know how you're going to eat today. It's hard to think long term. Mm-hmm. So they think for the moment. And I think that's why the country's in the condition it is in. So we need revival. We need him to realize that it's not about them. It's not about surviving today. Let's turn to Jesus. Let's get away from the voodoo because, you know, voodoo is such a strong part of their cultural and religion. People go to church on Sunday and then do voodoo during the week. It doesn't work. You can't serve two masters. You know, you need to get rid of all that. So pray that there's a real turning in their minds that they don't have to try and keep the devil happy because it doesn't work. And let's just totally surrender to God and raise up a government that is a godly government that's not about today, but it's about the future. Mm-hmm. And just getting people to think farther than today. And it's difficult when you're trying to survive just for today. And that's one of the things I've tried to stress in our 28 years there. We got to look at tomorrow. We got to look at next week. That's a weird prayer request, maybe, in the way
0: like it. You say, I mean, if you don't know what you're eating for dinner tonight, You're not really worried about tomorrow. You're worried about, hey, what am I going to eat for dinner tonight? And so
1: they're not really able to see that there's hope and that there is a better tomorrow. So they just take what they can get for today. And that's what the gang situation is. That's what the government situation has been. We got to get out of that mindset that, hey, let's plan for later. Let's have it tough today so tomorrow will be better. And with God's help, the country could turn.
0: Yeah.
1: Haiti, when they history says it was the Pearl of the Antillians when Columbus landed down there on the island of Hispaniola, 30 foot of topsoil throughout the whole. It was produced more per acre than anywhere else in the world. That's what history teaches, to becoming one of the poorest countries in the Western Hemisphere because the devil's out to kill, steal, and destroy. And with the voodoo and all the different things that has been allowed to take place down there, they need a true revival of God's Spirit moving and Jesus Christ.
0: Amen. What would you say to our listeners who maybe are thinking about missions? I think your family would say it could be costly, like that could cost you. But at the same time, what would you say to someone? And I'm thinking especially of young people, maybe Davey and Natalie's age, who are thinking, okay, is God calling me? And maybe it's Haiti, maybe it's somewhere in Africa, maybe it's the Middle East, but how would you encourage them?
1: We have that privilege right now of teaching at a Bible college, and I was brought in with the instruction to challenge young people to be missionaries. So in the first missionary class, I feel like I'm supposed to get up and say, hey, be a missionary, it could cost you your life. You know, that's going to challenge a lot of people. But it's an interesting twist. I know Davey's pastor, one of his favorite quotes that Davey used often is, says, you only have one life, why waste it on yourself? It's the truth. I mean, we have one life, and you know, whatever the life expectancy here is in the United States now, 70, 80, whatever we're at, it's not that long compared to eternity. Mm-hmm. So what you're accomplishing here, it's not going to matter. I know when I graduated high school, my grandfather was not saved at the time, was not a Christian, so he gets me up to the side and he says, hey, go to college, get a good education, make a lot of money. You know, it's kind of the idea of the American way, you know, have comfort. And yeah, that's a good idea. And it sounds good. And sometimes I wish I would have went that direction, especially now after the last year and a half. But as you say, when we get to heaven and the eternity, and I'm going to be glad I didn't. I don't know if somebody asked me this or if I used it. I think I used it in a message. Would you still go to Haiti knowing everything that you know? And I said, honestly, no. There's no way I'd go to Haiti knowing that my son and daughter-in-law would be killed. But I'm hoping someday, and it may not be until I get to eternity, that I'll say, I'm glad I did. You know, right now, it's tough.
0: Yeah.
1: I mean, it's our life. And, you know, we got to stay faithful because that's what the Lord has allowing us to go through right now. But someday, I have no doubt we're going to realize, glad we didn't live it for ourselves. We only had one life, so I'm glad we was able to give it to the Lord to accomplish great things for the kingdom of heaven. The book I'm using is called The Mind of a Missionary in my class by David Joannis. He takes a different a missionary each chapter, and this last week one of the quotes, and I don't remember who he referred to the quote to, but it says, it's better to be a small part in something big than to be a big part in something small. And I'm just thankful that the Lord has given us the opportunity to be a small part in the kingdom of God, because the kingdom of God is big.
0: It is big.
1: It is huge. And we're able to be a small part in something big.
0: Last question, and especially I'm thinking as the book comes out on May the 5th, how do we pray for you guys? How do we pray for your ministry, for your family, as you go through this kind of book launch season and in some ways scrape some of the scabs off of some of the things that you've gone through?
3: Yeah, I would say to pray for us emotionally because we wrote this book right after this happened, and then I've just kind of put it out of my mind. In a sense, I mean, I replay this scenario hundreds of times a day in my mind, but like the deep parts, you know, you just kind of put it aside and you're like, okay, I'm not going to dwell on it again. So I know that it is going to be hard and people will be coming up to us. Oh, I read this. And can you explain more about that? So please do pray for our family, you know, emotionally.
1: And God will give us the grace to carry this next step. So Davey and Natalie's story and Jude's story can continue to impact lives. One of the stories that I've told people from Davey, and initially it sounded like he was being boastful, but it was really, he was just kind of joking. It was a relationship him and I had. I had a missionary come when before Davey had come back to work with missions in Haiti full time, and he was in Bible college and was down visiting, and a missionary friend of ours come by, and he said, Davey, he said, are you going to do what your dad has done? Are you going to be able to step in and, you know, and do a work here in Haiti? And without hesitation, he turned to him, because we're all friends, and he says, I want to 10 times what my dad has done. And he was like, you know, 18 years old or 19 years old. And I said, yeah. And of course, you know, I didn't miss a beat. I turned to him. I said, well, you ought to be able to. I said, you already know the language. I said, you already have good support, you know, support that's backing us. I said, I had to start from scratch. You should be able to do it 10 times. But I've thought about that since that night. And now also in our video, the last video that we did for a promotion for missions in Haiti, Natalie's in that comment in the video says she's looking forward to how the Lord's going to use them in Haiti. And just with thinking of Davey doing 10 times what we've been able to do and Natalie looking forward to how the Lord's going to use them, just pray that will be accomplished. Amen. That's our ultimate goal, that their life will continue to do more and more for the kingdom of God. And I know it's going to be way more than 10 times I've ever done now, because they're known in all kinds of countries all around the world. My daughter was in Taiwan after their deaths, and people were talking about it. And they're like, did you know these missionaries? And my daughter's like, that was actually my brother. And they were just shocked. And I was shocked that they had heard about it on the other side of the world. But their legacy and their ministry is going to impact the kingdom of God hundreds and thousands of times. So I'm praying that it'll.
0: Well, we will have VOM Radio listeners all across the country and around the world praying with you, and especially praying as the book launches on May the 5th. The book is called Strong to the End. We have been talking this week on Voice of the Martyrs Radio with David and Elisa Lloyd. They are longtime missionaries in Haiti. They are the parents of Davey Lloyd, who was killed in Haiti in 2024. 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It's going to bless you. It's going to challenge you. David and Elisa, thank you for being our guests this week on Voice of the Martyrs Radio.
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4: I was born in Guanajuato, Mexico. My father was a strict man who wanted me to get a good education. I didn't like school and I ran away when I was 15. I ended up in San Antonio, Texas and found work as a dishwasher in a Chinese restaurant. A couple of months later, I met Señor Mendoza, who helped me get a bicycle and part-time messenger jobs. Later, I met Jesse Ruiz, who first told me about Jesus and made me think about my soul and where it was headed. About a year later, I met Carmen. We later married and moved to Detroit, Michigan. We hadn't been there long when two of my brothers came up from Mexico. We opened a new business together that combined a hotel, restaurant, barbershop, pool hall, and jewelry store. We weren't the best entrepreneurs, so eventually we lost the business. Then I got a job with a railway where I learned to drink and smoke. One day, two men came to visit and they shared the gospel with us. I resisted and tried to drown out their words. 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One night, the convictions were so strong, I repented of my sins, and Jesus changed my life. 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I'm August Contreras. If the Son therefore shall make you free, ye shall be free indeed.
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5: Chapter 11. And when they came nigh to Jerusalem, unto Bethphage and Bethany at the Mount of Olives, he sendeth forth two of his disciples, and saith unto them, Go your way into the village over against you. And as soon as ye be entered into it, ye shall find a colt tied whereon never man sat. Loose him, and bring him. And if any man say unto you, Why do ye this? Say ye that the Lord hath need of him. And straightway he will send him hither. And they went their way, and found the colt tied by the door without in a place where two ways met, and they loose him. And certain of them that stood there said unto them, What do ye loosing the colt? And they said unto them, Even as Jesus had commanded, and they let them go. And they brought the colt to Jesus, and cast their garments on him, and he sat upon him. And many spread their garments in the way, and others cut down branches off the trees, and strawed them in the way. And they that went before, and they that followed, cried, saying, Hosanna! Blessed is he that cometh in the name of the Lord. Blessed be the kingdom of our father David that cometh in the name of the Lord. Hosanna in the highest. And Jesus entered into Jerusalem and into the temple. And when he had looked round about upon all things, and now the eventide was come, he went out unto Bethany with the 12. And on the morrow, when they were come from Bethany, he was hungry. And seeing a fig tree afar off, having leaves, he came, if haply he might find anything thereon. And when he came to it, he found nothing but leaves, for the time of figs was not yet. And Jesus answered and said unto it, No man eat fruit of thee hereafter forever. And his disciples heard it. And they come to Jerusalem. And Jesus went into the temple and began to cast out them that sold and bought in the temple, and overthrew the tables of the money changers, and the seats of them that sold doves, and would not suffer that any man should carry any vessel through the temple. And he taught, saying unto them, Is it not written, My house shall be called of all nations the house of prayer? But ye have made it a den of thieves. And the scribes and chief priests heard it, and sought how they might destroy him. For they feared him, because all the people was astonished at his doctrine. And when even was come, he went out of the city. And in the morning, as they passed by, they saw the fig tree dried up from the roots. And Peter, calling to remembrance, saith unto him, Master, behold, the fig tree which thou cursedst is withered away. And Jesus answering saith unto them, Have faith in God. For verily I say unto you, that whosoever shall say unto this mountain, Be thou removed, and be thou cast into the sea, and shall not doubt in his heart, but shall believe that those things which he saith shall come to pass, he shall have whatsoever he saith. Therefore I say unto you, What things soever ye desire, when ye pray, believe that ye receive them, and ye shall have them. And when ye stand praying, forgive if ye have aught against any, that your Father also which is in heaven may forgive you your trespasses. But if ye do not forgive, neither will your Father which is in heaven forgive your trespasses. And they come again to Jerusalem. And as he was walking in the temple, there come to him the chief priests and the scribes and the elders, and say unto him, By what authority doest thou these things, and who gave thee this authority to do these things? And Jesus answered and said unto them, I will also ask of you one question, and answer me, and I will tell you by what authority I do these things. The baptism of John, was it from heaven or of men? Answer me. And they reasoned with themselves, saying, If we shall say from heaven, he will say, Why then did ye not believe him? But if we shall say of men, they feared the people, for all men counted John that he was a prophet indeed. And they answered and said unto Jesus, We cannot tell. And Jesus answering saith unto them, neither do I tell you by what authority I do these things. Chapter 6. Dare any of you, having a matter against another, go to law before the unjust, and not before the saints? Do ye not know that the saints shall judge the world? And if the world shall be judged by you, are ye unworthy to judge the smallest matters? Know ye not that we shall judge angels? How much more things that pertain to this life? If then ye have judgments of things pertaining to this life, set them to judge who are least esteemed in the church. I speak to your shame. Is it so that there is not a wise man among you? No, not one that shall be able to judge between his brethren. But brother goeth to law with brother, and that before the unbelievers. Now therefore there is utterly a fault among you, because ye go to law one with another. Why do ye not rather take wrong? Why do ye not rather suffer yourselves to be defrauded? Nay, ye do wrong and defraud, and that your brethren. Know ye not that the unrighteous shall not inherit the kingdom of God? Be not deceived, neither fornicators, nor idolaters, nor adulterers, nor effeminate, nor abusers of themselves with mankind, nor thieves, nor covetous, nor drunkards, nor revelers, nor extortioners shall inherit the kingdom of God. And such were some of you. But ye are washed, but ye are sanctified, but ye are justified in the name of the Lord Jesus and by the Spirit of our God. All things are lawful unto me, but all things are not expedient. All things are lawful for me, but I will not be brought under the power of any. Meats for the belly, and the belly for meats. But God shall destroy both it and them. Now the body is not for fornication, but for the Lord, and the Lord for the body. And God hath both raised up the Lord, and will also raise up us by his own power. Know ye not that your bodies are...
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8: We're talking about guidance. Guidance comes two major ways in the New Testament. Number one, through the Word of God. He, the Holy Spirit, will lead you and guide you into all truth. And so the purpose, main purpose of the Holy Spirit is to lead you as far as guidance into the Word of God. But then he went on to say, and then he will show you things to come. There's truth and things. Things are things outside the Word of God, but still line up with what's in the Word of God. The Word of God is general guidance to everybody. And I remember, you know, I was waiting on the Lord to show me what I was supposed to do. And all he said was to me when I was a junior at Oklahoma State University, he said, you're going to be a teacher in the body of Christ. Well, that immediately brought direction into my life, but that's a scripture that can talk to anybody. I mean, millions of people are called to be teachers in the body of Christ, and that could be a teacher within a church, Sunday school, or else a full-time teacher traveling or being at a Bible school or a pastor of a church, pastor teachers. So again, that just was general guidance. But what specifically I was supposed to do didn't come till later, and that came in stages. And the Lord showed me this and showed me that. But that's things outside the Word of God. The Word of God is general guidance for everybody, but then the things to come is specific guidance just for you. Once you find out the general call of God, how specific, where are you supposed to go, what church you're supposed to be at, what town do you live in, which side of town do you live in, which house is right for you. The Holy Spirit can get so specific, but what I found out is general guidance can usually come most any time, but specific guidance often has to be waited on. And that's what we're talking about, waiting on the mind of the Lord. And so this is what we're going to take up. In fact, if you want to turn to Leviticus chapter 24, we're going to take a look at verses 10 through 12, a story that's presented in the Word of God and how that Moses had to wait for the timing of the Lord to hear what the Lord had to say because something came up that wasn't recorded in the Word of God. While you're finding that passage of Scripture, let me again say to those of you who support me financially and by your prayers and by your, you know, just standing in faith with me, thank you so much for doing so. Many of you have been with me for years. Some have been with me for months. Some have been with me for a few weeks. And I thank all of you because you're just all part of a great team. And so this is what, again, I thank God for. If you have known, in fact, I believe some of you have known for some time, I'm supposed to be a supporter. I'm supposed to be a partner with Pastor Bob. But you've set these lofty limits and you say, well, you know, I don't know. I'm sure people give a lot of money. Listen, I'm not asking for a specific amount. It is not equal giving. It's equal sacrifice. And, you know, $15 for you might, you know, might be just as easy for you to give $15 as it is for somebody else to give $150 and for somebody else to give $1,000, you know, a month. And you know what? Whatever you feel led in your heart, the Lord will lead you and guide you. And then after that, you can begin to add to it because God will prosper you when you give out of the proper motive. And that's because you love God and you love people. And if you really identify with this ministry, some of you already know you're supposed to, but you're waiting for that magic day to come. Well, don't let that magic day come and go. It's not necessarily you need to even hear from the Lord on this. Just give as you purpose in your heart. Not grudgingly or of necessity. This isn't your tithes, that belongs to the church. But above the tithe comes the offering. And in the offerings, just give as you feel led to give. And so again, I would appreciate it. Go to bobyandian.com. There you'll find a place on our website where you can become a partner with me. And again, I thank you ahead of time for that. In Leviticus chapter 24, God had just given Moses instruction concerning the Ten Commandments. He got the first tablets and came down. And when he came down, here's what was recorded on there, just to give you a few things. How to treat your servants, how to avoid violence, how to treat animals, how to treat property, marriage, how to look at the poor, how to work with the Sabbath days, the lampstand, the showbread, the seven feasts, and on and on and on. There were things recorded in those first tablets brought down from the mountain, and Moses had come. But one day, Moses faced a problem that had no written answer. Now, I know what some of you are thinking, but why would the Lord give him something but not included on what this was he was going to face? It's because God doesn't always do that. Let me ask you a question. You ever faced a problem there wasn't a scripture for? I have. There's times things come my way and I go, whoa, wait a minute. I mean, I can think of some general things from the Bible, but nothing specific. You know, our church went through a lawsuit one time. I could not find a chapter on, thus saith the Lord, here's what to do in the midst of a lawsuit. I knew to trust God. I knew to just put my faith in Him. I knew to cast my burdens on the Lord. But what I was supposed to do, which attorneys I was supposed to go to, how I was supposed to handle myself during this time, I didn't know what to do. And so it took some time before I actually heard the voice of the Lord and the ministry of the Lord, because when this thing came at me, I had no written scripture to turn to. I had to wait on the mind of the Lord. Now, there's some things my natural mind told me I could do and should do, which of course lined up with the general direction of God. And also just being a naturally concerned human being, especially a born again, spirit-filled human being, as to what I should do and how I should treat those that were suing us. So again, it took some time. There's been other things in my life that come across my path. There was no scripture to turn to. What are you supposed to do? Fall apart, scream, yell, go to the floor, kick your feet, you know, throw a temper tantrum? I felt like doing that on some days, but you know what? I just didn't do it. I gritted my teeth, grabbed my patience and said, no, God will speak at the right time. And you know what? He did. Seldom early, never late. So Leviticus 24 tells us that after Moses came down from the mountain, poop, he's faced with a problem. Where do I turn? There was no answer. He had to wait on the mind of the Lord. That's what we're calling this particular series of guidance on waiting the mind of the Lord. So here it says in Leviticus 24, verses 10 through 12, the son of a Jewish woman whose father was an Egyptian went out among the children of Israel, this boy did, and this son of the Jewish woman and a man of Israel fought with each other in the camp. And the Jewish woman's son blasphemed the Lord's name and cursed. And they brought him to Moses. His mother's name was Shelomith, the daughter of Dibri of the tribe of Dan. And they put him, that's a little boy, in custody. They put him in a jail cell until the mind of the Lord might be made known to them. The mind of the Lord came to Moses, but they were all, those that were in leadership, those who headed up the tribes of Israel, did not know to do what with this boy, what to do with him. But what he had done was he'd blasphemed God, cursed the name of the Lord, and get in his anger, let this come out. And they didn't know what to do about it. You say, well, that's part we probably should have been left up to his mother. They didn't know that for sure. He did it in front of a whole group of people. All these people witnessed it. And what to do from this point on, because what happened to this boy would send a message to all those who saw it on that day. It looked rather complicated, but what were they supposed to do? So again, this event happened in which no law had been recorded, no law had been given on the first tablets brought down from the mountain, and this young boy fought a Jewish man in the congregation in front of everybody, blasphemed God and cursed. Apparently, this boy lived with a single mother. Again, this is brought out. And little is said about his father. His father was an Egyptian. So what it might be, the father might have remained in Egypt, just basically said, I'm divorcing you. You go with the kid. I don't want to go out there in the midst of the desert. Although the bankruptcy of the Egyptian empire has happened because of the Jews. And although this has all happened, I'm going to stay here because I am a Egyptian. I don't trust your God, don't know your God. And so he basically might have separated from there. The boy might have been born out of wedlock. We don't know. Just simply said his father was an Egyptian. So this woman might have been owned by an Egyptian slave master and he had sex with her. And so this boy was born out of it, half Egyptian and half Jewish. Their mother might have been a slave to this man who birthed the child through her. But their father might have come out of Egypt with the mixed multitude of believing Gentiles. She might have still been with him. But there was this great body of people that came out of Egypt in Exodus 12:38, called a mixed multitude. And this mixed multitude was of all different types of backgrounds, because it wasn't just physical Jews that came out of Israel. It was believers. It wasn't just physical Jews that came out of Egypt. It was also believers of different nationalities who, because of the 10 plagues or because of the God of the Jews, had listened and been saved during that time and cooperated with them in the time of the Passover lamb and walked with them through the Red Sea, come out on the other side, and this mixed multitude was there. Eventually, this is where Moses got his second wife, and there he again married a woman of Ethiopia. His first wife had deserted him. He left her, and because of the ministry, and now he was found himself single in the desert and then married this woman. But because she was from Ethiopia, she came out with this mixed multitude, but she was a believer. So again, we find this, but we don't know about this yet. We don't know much about his background. The Bible just gives us some general things about it. So Moses was placed in a position with a young boy who blasphemed the Lord, was rebellious, and no law had been given regarding his actions. You know what's interesting? Moses put this boy in a jail cell until he knew what to do with that. You know what? We all need a place. We could call it a cell or whatever, but we all need a place that whenever we face a problem that there is no seeming answer for it at the moment, we're going to have to wait on the mind of the Lord. We need to stick that thing in there until we know what to do with it. Don't pull it out once in a while and say, man, pressure, time, what am I supposed to do? And Moses was probably highly pressured to make a decision during that time. Again, we all need a place to put our problems and lock them away when we don't have an answer for them now. And don't let that thing out until you know the mind of the Lord. Throughout the Word of God, there was times when people had to wait on the mind of the Lord. There was a time when Elijah was running from the king and running from the queen and all that back there in those days. And the Lord told him where to go to lock himself away. And so he went away to a mountaintop. There's where he stayed. And the ravens brought him bread and flesh in the morning, bread and flesh in the evening. There was a stream that ran through there, a water stream. And this is how God took care of him for quite a long time. We don't know exactly how long it was, but there came a day when all of a sudden it said the brook dried up. It didn't say the brook was drying up. It dried up. And I mean, there was nothing there, but the ravens were still coming over with some food probably, but there was nothing to drink. He didn't get upset, jump up to the feet and say, my goodness, I just need to find something. I need to solve my problem. No, he didn't solve his problem by taking himself to that mountaintop. No, he took himself to that mountaintop when the Lord spoke to him, and he knew something for sure. I do not move till the Lord speaks to me. I will not get ahead of the Lord. And when he speaks, I won't wait too long and get behind the Lord, but I'm not going to do a thing until the Lord spoke. And then one day the Lord said, okay, now it's time to go. And I prepared a woman, a widow, to take care of you. And he went there. And again, he was there till the mind of the Lord told him he was supposed to go back to the nation of Israel and stand before the king and to tell him what was going to happen, because because of their rejection of the Lord. Again, this was a prophet. You may not be a prophet, but you know what? God cares for you just the same. It'll come to pass in the last days, we are told in the Old Testament. And it'll come to pass in the last days, I'll pour out of my spirit upon all flesh. Your sons and daughters will prophesy. Didn't say they were called into the ministry. Didn't say they were pastors or evangelists or whatever. But I'll speak to your children this way. Your sons and daughters shall prophesy. And he didn't make any distinction in age. He said, your old men shall dream dreams. Your young men shall have visions.
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8: Paul told us in Philippians chapter 1, verses 3 through 5, I thank my God at every remembrance of you, always in every prayer of mine, making requests for you, all with joy for your partnership in the gospel from the first day until now. 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
9: 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I'm Mark Hankins, and today I have a powerful message from the Word of God that I believe will bless you and will encourage you. My favorite scripture is, now thanks be unto God who always causes us to triumph in Christ. And today is a day of triumph. 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
2: I can tell you in our family, my mom is the number one rejoicer in our family. My mama used to show out so much at church, my daddy would have to explain to the visitors. My mama would praise, you know, and you've heard the story before, and she'd praise and laugh, jump, and she'd run around the church, and then the whole place would break out, and there'd be a breakthrough. Now listen, you're going to need more than just one breakthrough in your life. Come on, you may have got one last year, but you're going to need more than just one breakthrough. And while mama would praise and rejoice, you could just sense something broke loose. And God brings you out to new territory. Ha, ha, ha, ha, ha. Hallelujah. You may not go where no man has gone before, but you can sure go where nobody in your family has ever been before. You know what I mean? In the blessing of the Lord, you can go where no one in your family has ever been before. In the will of God, you can go where you've never been before, into new territory. Hallelujah. And while you're rejoicing, business transaction.
3: Oh, thank you, Lord.
2: And you can tell when the money hits the account. Bam. Woo. You say, what happens? It hits the inner man first, and then it shows up on the outside. Ha, ha, ha, ha. Come on, you can tell when you believe you have received, and you rejoice. Actually, rejoicing is a harvesting factor.
3: Yes.
4: Hallelujah.
2: What do you mean a harvesting factor? It says in the book of Isaiah, they rejoiced like they were bringing in a great harvest. In other words, you've sown and you've given and you've served, but when you rejoice, you say, this is my harvesting time. What are you doing? You're saying, I believe I'm not just a giver. I receive the blessing of the Lord. I receive the goodness of God. While you're rejoicing, come on. You're saying, woo! Something good is happening. While I'm rejoicing. Amen. I laugh because of Psalm 68. It says, let the righteous be glad. Let the righteous do what? Be glad. I saw in Isaiah 54. Verse 14, it says, when you're established in righteousness, you'll be far from oppression. So sometimes people say, well, I'm struggling with depression. I say, no, really, you're struggling with a revelation of righteousness. Because once you get an understanding of righteousness, that by the blood of Jesus, you've been made the righteousness of God as a free gift, then you'll never be depressed another day the rest of your life. Come on, you know your sins have been washed away. Hallelujah. Praise the Lord. Hallelujah. And in the kingdom of God, there is no penalty for excessive celebration. Rejoice exceedingly, Isaiah 68 says. That means you to rejoice until somebody says, I think that's a little bit excessive. So while my mama was rejoicing, my daddy would say, some of you think that's not necessary, and it's not necessary unless it's necessary. So while they're trying to figure that out, they're going. You say, I don't think that's necessary. Let me tell you this. You do not know what somebody else has gone through in their life. You do not know what they're facing in their life. And you do not know what they're believing for in their life. So just be still and let them rejoice and work that situation out. Come on now. Come on. We didn't just come to sit here. We came to receive from the presence of the Lord. Receive the blessing of the Lord. Ha, ha, ha, ha. Come on and come out of this place laughing and rejoicing. And get in your car laughing and rejoicing. Thank you, Jesus. Ha, ha, ha, ha. Ha, ha, ha, ha. Hallelujah. All right, now, sit down just for a moment. I'm just about finished here. Come on. I'm just giving you a little piece of all of it. enough to make you brighten up. That's the first step. This is the day the Lord has made. We will rejoice. Show your teeth or your tooth. We always say the toothbrush was invented in Arkansas. If it's invented anywhere else, it'd be called a teeth brush. I'm just kidding. I'm just kidding. So sometimes you have to laugh on purpose. I remember Dad Hagen laughing when his face was paralyzed. I remember him telling the story many years ago. He got prayed for, and there was no evidence he was healed. No evidence. Did you know sometimes God will give you a promise, and there's no evidence that it's happening? But you got the word, but no evidence. The only evidence you got is his word. So he got that. I believe I received my healing. His face was paralyzed. So he said he went home, and everybody said, "You don't look healed. You don't look healed." He tried to go to sleep, and he couldn't go to sleep because half his face was paralyzed. So he said one eye would close and the other eye wouldn't close, and it just kept coming open, so you can't sleep with one eye shut and one eye open. So he said he laid there in the bed, and on purpose, he pulled the covers over his head because he was there alone, and he just started laughing. He said it was real rough at first. He went, Come on, he didn't have the Gaither band there to cheer him up, sing. Didn't have the choir, just by himself. Ha ha. Ha ha ha ha ha. Ha ha ha. Ha ha. He said, then the thought came to his mind. He said, I knew it was the devil. And the thought came and said, what you laughing at? You're not going to get your healing. He said, that's why I'm laughing. I don't have to get it. Jesus got it for me 2,000 years ago. Ha, ha, ha, ha. He said, and it's mine. I have it now. So he said he laughed. Ha, ha, ha. Ha, ha, ha. Then again the devil came. How many know he'll come more than once? Came back against him and said, what you laughing about? You're not going to get your miracle. You're not going to get your healing. He said, well, I don't have to get it. Jesus got it for me 2,000 years ago. It's mine. I have it

0: woke up in the morning, he said all the symptoms were totally gone. He was perfectly healed, and it never came back again. Ha, ha, ha, ha, ha. How many like to just laugh on purpose? Ha, ha, ha. How many like to laugh at some things that look impossible? Ha, ha, ha. How many like to laugh in faith and say, ha, ha, ha, I believe I have received. Hallelujah. Ha, ha, ha. Your expectation is in the middle of your celebration. While you're rejoicing, you're saying, woo, something good is happening. Ha, ha, ha, ha. Hallelujah. Let me give you this, and I'll close with this, Psalm 27. Psalm 27, it says, the Lord is my light and my salvation. Whom shall I fear? The Lord is the strength of my life. Of whom shall I be afraid? When the wicked, even my enemies and my foes, came upon me to eat up my flesh, they stumbled and fell. Though an host should encamp against me, I will not fear. Though war should come against me, I will not fear. Come on now, I will not be afraid. Listen now, he said, one thing have I desired of the Lord, and that will I seek after, that I may dwell in the house of the Lord all the days of my life, to behold the beauty of the Lord, to inquire in his temple. For in the time of trouble, he shall hide me in his pavilion, in the secret of his tabernacle, he shall hide me, and now shall my head be lifted up above my enemies round about me. Therefore, in his tabernacle, I will offer sacrifices of joy. I will give a sacrifice of joy. Stand on your feet, praise the Lord. Ha, ha, ha. Ha, ha, ha, ha. He said, I will give a sacrifice of joy. You say, what's a sacrifice of joy? Well, you may not feel like it, but you're saying, Lord, here's the way I like to say it. Because, you know, after the Day of Atonement and the blood was applied, God commanded them to rejoice for 7 days. And they rejoiced because they believed in the blood of Jesus. They rejoiced. In other words, through faith in the blood, God said, now I command you to rejoice. You may not feel forgiven, you may not feel saved, and you may not feel righteous. But if you believe the blood has been applied, God said, I command you to rejoice. Come on. So I just say the blood of Jesus has cleansed me, redeemed me, made me righteous. And then what do? Here's what I do. I say, Lord, I'm going to give you a sacrifice of joy. I rejoice in your mercy. I rejoice in your grace. I rejoice in your presence. I rejoice before your face. I rejoice. You say, what are you rejoicing in? You say, thank you for your mercy. Where would we be without the mercies of God? I rejoice in your mercies. I'm not going to spend the next 20 years sad and depressed. I believe the blood of Jesus has redeemed us. Come on now. I rejoice. Hallelujah. How many like to rejoice in the mercy of God? Rejoice in the presence of God. Come on, lift your voice and shout with a voice of joy. Hallelujah. Ha, ha, ha. Ha, ha, ha. Sometimes you need somebody to help you. Come on, I've got friends, and if any of us in a struggle, we get around and take the promises of God, apply the blood, and then say, now, let's rejoice. Let's rejoice. You say, well, I don't feel like rejoicing. Rejoice in faith. You're rejoicing. Is a demonstration that Jesus is Lord.
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0: This is Pastor Jerry Hall, General Manager of Radio Station WHJG. 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
1: 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He came to restore our whole entire being. We are spirit. We have a soul. We live in a body. 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
2: I felt like I was supposed to give the girl the money to buy this coffee pot. Now, you know, yes, sometimes you just feel really dumb when you do that kind of stuff. Because, I mean, who just walks up to somebody and hands them this coffee pot was $130 and says, here, I just want to bless you with this. So I took my coffee, walked outside, and you know, God was just aggravating me. How many of you know what I mean? So I've kind of learned, unless I want to be aggravated all day and then go home and know that I miss God and feel like a louse, you know, then I might as well just be willing to be embarrassed or whatever. I mean, you never know what people are going to say, you know? And so I went back and I called her over and I said, you know what? I said, you're just such a nice young lady. And I said, I just felt like God wanted me to bless you with the money to buy that coffee present. And she goes, oh, no. I mean, she's like, you just thought I shot her. Oh, no. And I'm like, oh, no. I'm thinking, don't make a scene. Just take it. And so I said, no, really. I said, it's fine. I just want to bless you. I said, I just want to bless you. God's blessed me, and I just want to bless you. She cried, and you know the whole thing that people do. Okay, so now listen. So, I mean, God is so cool. So later I went to the bathroom up in the top part of the store, and who's in there but the girl? Now, why would she end up in the same bathroom that I'm in at the same time that I'm in there? Because God was using my few bucks to speak something to this girl. So this is what she says to me. She says, okay, I want you to tell me why you are the kindest person in the whole world. Now, obviously, I'm not the kindest person in the whole world. I wish I was. But she had not experienced that kind of kindness. She just hadn't seen it. So here's what she says to me. I said, look, I'm a Christian. God's really blessed my life. And I just felt like he wanted me to bless you. He wants you to know that he loves you. And she said, my mother died of cancer when I was 7. And I've been mad at, she didn't even know how to refer to him. So she said, my higher power. And she said, this really means a lot to me. Now that's the kind of stuff that can happen when you're led by the Holy Spirit. You think I wasn't happy the rest of the day? Woo! Now, see, God told Adam in Genesis, he said, I've given you dominion and authority, and I want you to subdue the earth. And this is what the Amplified Bible says, use all of its vast resources in the service of God and man. See, God doesn't want us to use our stuff just to bless ourselves and to live selfish, self-centered lives. Yes, he wants us to take care of ourselves and have nice things. But God says, I want you to use what you've got to bring people to me and to be a blessing to them. So here's the thing. And you know, something like that might have happened to me again for 3, 4, 5 months or a year. I don't know. All I'm saying is if you really want to hang out with God, if you want to do life with God, if you want to be used by God, you don't need a pulpit to be used by God. You don't need a microphone to be used by God. And I would not even, I haven't told anybody that till I told you. You don't go around telling everybody what you do, and I'm only telling you because I want you to learn from it. Certainly not to brag on myself. But I'm just telling you that God may just tell you to tell a clerk? The color she's got on looks good on her. And, you know, people need to be encouraged. And we don't need to go to church on Sunday and get out in the world and be sour-faced, grouchy, crabby, rude, emotional, inconsistent. And then wonder what's wrong. So, life with God is about following the promptings. And you know, a prompt is not a scream. God's not gonna scream at us, "No, don't do that." That's not the way he works. A prompting is like, they don't have to do this anymore because I got that huge clock back there telling me how much time I got left. But when I first started doing this, we didn't have any of this fancy equipment, and I would always go over my time. And back then, they only had 60-minute cassette tapes. That's what we recorded on back then. And I would always go over, and so nobody ever heard the end of my messages. And so, because now, you know, I could go as long as I wanted to, and they can still record it. But then it was like, if you didn't quit, so they had these little cards that they made up warning me, and they'd hold them back there. Well, they were cue cards, but it was kind of like prompting me. I didn't have to listen to it. See, God will prompt us to do or not to do, and we don't have to do or not to do. Most of those things are not going to keep us out of heaven, but they are going to mess with the quality of life that we have while we're here. And what I'm asking you tonight, all over this building and watching my TV, do you want to just go to heaven? Or do you want to enjoy the journey? Do you want to just go to heaven, or do you want to take a bunch of people with you? See, I don't know what'll happen to that little girl. God may send somebody else along. He may have to send somebody else along. He may have to send somebody else along. But something happened to her that day. I believe that obedience is rather progressive. I don't think that anybody just gets born again and the next morning they wake up and they're ready to fully, completely, 100% obey God in every area of their life. The Israelites, I love the way it says in the Bible, it says they journeyed from place to place and they traveled in stages. And I think that that's the way we mature in God. Like if you look up the word metamorphosis, which means complete transformation, which is what the Bible says we have, that he changes us completely. That means our nature has changed. We become something entirely different than what we were. And if you relate it back to the few insects that have a metamorphosis, the dictionary says it happens in distinct stages. See, I believe that we change in stages. Something will happen in your life and it'll create a big change. You're born again. Big change. And then you just kind of stay there and stay there and stay there until you get kind of sick of it. And then you're like, God, you got to do something. You got to do something. And when you get desperate enough that you don't care what he does, then maybe you get filled with the Holy Ghost. And, you know, for me, a huge stage of growth in my life, huge, it was huge for me, was learning to seek God for who he was, not for just what he could do for me. Oh my gosh, that was so life-changing for me, because until then, I just went to God with everything I needed. And he wanted me to change and start asking him what he needed. Instead of giving him my list of everything he had to do to keep a smile on my face for one more day. Come on, are you with me?
3: Oh God, if you don't do this, I don't think I can do this anymore, God. I'm just gonna quit and give up if you don't do this.
2: Don't threaten God, it's useless. Totally pointless to threaten God. And besides that, you ain't gonna give up because you're in too far now. But wow, how life changed. So that was another stage for me. And I think it's very possible that for some of you watching this, or for many of you who are here tonight, maybe this is going to be one of those turning point stages for you in your life, where you're like, wow, wow, oh, wow. So maybe after you've heard what I said, we should go back and ask our question again. How many of you are ready to open up your whole entire life? Okay, now I'm just going to tell you, when you open up the whole deal to him, he's going to mess in some stuff that you'd rather he not mess in. Just saying. Don't say I didn't warn you. But let's remember Psalm 63. My whole being is satisfied with you, David said. My whole being follows hard after you. So you can't get one without the other. Now, 2 Peter chapter 1, verse 3. For his divine power has bestowed upon us all things that are requisite and suited to life and godliness. Not a breathing life, the God kind of life. Through the full personal knowledge of him who called us by and to his own glory and excellence. That one verse could make a four-part series. God has called us to be excellent, not mediocre. Excellent. Boy, we're missing that in the world today. Boy, are we missing that in the world today. Excellent people say what they're going to do and do what they said. Excellent people go the extra mile. Excellent people don't leave messes for other people to clean up. But that's not my message tonight. And he said it comes through the full personal knowledge of him. You can't have the kind of life that God wants you to have on your grandma's faith, or on mama's faith, or on the God your pastor knows. You need to know him. And this is eternal life, that we would know God. And the Apostle Paul said, my determined purpose is to know him and the power of his resurrection. You don't get the power of his resurrection if you don't know him. And knowing him requires what? Time. You can be as close to God as you want to be. It just depends on how much time you want to put into it. Well, I wish I had the relationship with God that Sister Brown has. Well, sweetie, she didn't get it wishing. And you won't either. Ooh, I got a message coming up on all this wishing stuff. Well, I wish I had your life. Well, you don't, so you better start liking yours. It's like fantasy land. I wish upon a star, where you are.
1: God's word is filled with guidelines for good health, and anyone who follows them will experience good results. So let's learn to obey what he tells us and start being disciplined. Hebrews 12:11 says, no discipline seems pleasant at the time, but painful. Later on, however, it produces a harvest of righteousness and peace for those who have been trained by it. Discipline now pays off later, so we shouldn't gamble with our health. Be an investor instead, going the extra mile to take care of ourselves.
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6: 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She went out of her way to make sure everyone got along. 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Making hard decisions was not Karen's strength. Jesus criticized the Pharisees for their focus on public opinion above their adherence to God's commands. Seeking human recognition meant that they strayed from their ministry call. John wrote in his gospel, "For they loved human praise more than praise from God," John 12:43. Biblical leadership requires listening for and following God's guidance and instructions, rather than seeking a positive public reaction.
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7: Chapter 28. The wicked flee when no man pursueth, but the righteous are bold as a lion. For the transgression of a land, many are the princes thereof, but by a man of understanding and knowledge, the state thereof shall be prolonged. A poor man that oppresseth the poor is like a sweeping rain which leaveth no food. They that forsake the law praise the wicked, but such as keep the law contend with them. Evil men understand not judgment, but they that seek the Lord understand all things. Better is the poor that walketh in his uprightness than he that is perverse in his ways, though he be rich. Whoso keepeth the law is a wise son, but he that is a companion of riotous men shameth his father. He that by usury and unjust gain increaseth his substance, he shall gather it for him that will pity the poor. He that turneth away his ear from hearing the law, even his prayer shall be abomination. Whoso causeth the righteous to go astray in an evil way, he shall fall himself into his own pit, but the upright shall have good things in possession. The rich man is wise in his own conceit, but the poor that hath understanding searcheth him out. When righteous men do rejoice, there is great glory, but when the wicked rise, a man is hidden. He that covereth his sins shall not prosper, but whoso confesseth and forsaketh them shall have mercy. Happy is the man that feareth alway, but he that hardeneth his heart shall fall into mischief. As a roaring lion and a raging bear, so is a wicked ruler over the poor people. The prince that wanteth understanding is also a great oppressor, but he that hateth covetousness shall prolong his days. A man that doeth violence to the blood of any person shall flee to the pit. Let no man stay him. Whoso walketh uprightly shall be saved, but he that is perverse in his ways shall fall at once. He that tilleth his land shall have plenty of bread, but he that followeth after vain persons shall have poverty enough. A faithful man shall abound with blessings, but he that maketh haste to be rich shall not be innocent. To have respect of persons is not good, for a piece of bread that man will transgress. He that hasteth to be rich hath an evil eye, and considereth not that poverty shall come upon him. He that rebuketh a man afterward shall find more favor than he that flattereth with the tongue. Whoso robbeth his father or his mother, and saith, "It is no transgression," the same is the companion of a destroyer. He that is of a proud heart stirreth up strife, but he that putteth his trust in the Lord shall be made fat. He that trusteth in his own heart is a fool, but whoso walketh wisely, he shall be delivered. He that giveth unto the poor shall not lack, but he that hideth his eyes shall have many a curse. When the wicked rise, men hide themselves, but when they perish, the righteous increase. Psalm 95. O come, let us sing unto the Lord. Let us make a joyful noise to the rock of our salvation. Let us come before his presence with thanksgiving, and make a joyful noise unto him with psalms. For the Lord is a great God, and a great King above all gods. In his hand are the deep places of the earth. The strength of the hills is his also. The sea is his, and he made it, and his hands formed the dry land. O come, let us worship and bow down. Let us kneel before the Lord our Maker. For he is our God, and we are the people of his pasture, and the sheep of his hand. Today, if ye will hear his voice, Harden not your heart as in the provocation, and as in the day of temptation in the wilderness, when your fathers tempted me, proved me, and saw my work. 40 years long was I grieved with this generation, and said, It is a people that do err in their heart, and they have not known my ways, unto whom I swear in my wrath that they should not enter into my rest. Chapter 25. And it came to pass in the 9th year of his reign, in the 10th month, in the 10th day of the month, that Nebuchadnezzar king of Babylon came, he and all his host, against Jerusalem, and pitched against it. And they built forts against it round about. And the city was besieged unto the 11th year of King Zedekiah. And on the 9th day of the 4th month, the famine prevailed in the city, and there was no bread for the people of the land. And the city was broken up, and all the men of war fled by night by the way of the gate between 2 walls, which is by the king's garden. Now the Chaldees were against the city round about. And the king went the way toward the plain. And the army of the Chaldees pursued after the king, and overtook him in the plains of Jericho, and all his army were scattered from him. So they took the king, and brought him up to the king of Babylon, to Riblah, and they gave judgment upon him. And they slew the sons of Zedekiah before his eyes, and put out the eyes of Zedekiah, and bound him with fetters of brass, and carried him to Babylon. And in the 5th month, on the 7th day of the month, which is the 19th year of King Nebuchadnezzar, king of Babylon, came Nebuzaradan, captain of the guard, a servant of the king of Babylon, unto Jerusalem. And he burnt the house of the Lord, and the king's house, and all the houses of Jerusalem, and every great man's house burnt he with fire. And all the army of the Chaldees that were with the captain of the guard brake down the walls of Jerusalem round about. Now the rest of the people that were left in the city, and the fugitives that fell away to the king of Babylon, with the remnant of the multitude, did Nebuzaradan, the captain of the guard, carry away. But the captain of the guard left of the poor of the land to be vine dressers and husbandmen. And the pillars of brass that were in the house of the Lord, and the bases and the brazen sea that was in the house of the Lord, did the Chaldees break in pieces, and carried the brass of them to Babylon. And the pots, and the shovels, and the snuffers, and the spoons, and all the vessels of brass wherewith they ministered, took they away. And the fire pans, and the bowls, and such things as were of gold, in gold, and of silver, in silver, the captain of the guard took away. The 2 pillars, 1 sea, and the bases which Solomon had made for the house of the Lord, the brass of all these vessels was without weight. The height of the 1 pillar was 18 cubits, and the chapiter upon it was brass, and the height of the chapiter 3 cubits, and the wreathen work, and pomegranates upon the chapiter round about, all of brass. And like unto these had the 2nd pillar with wreathen work. And the captain of the guard took Seraiah the chief priest, and Zephaniah the 2nd priest, and the 3 keepers of the door. And out of the city he took an officer that was set over the men of war, and 5 men of them that were in the king's presence, which were found in the city, and the principal scribe of the host, which mustered the people of the land, and 60 men of the people of the land that were found in the city. And Nebuzaradan, captain of the guard, took these, and brought them to the king of Babylon, to Riblah. And the king of Babylon smote them, and slew them at Riblah in the land of Hamath. So Judah was carried away out of their land. And as for the people that remained in the land of Judah, whom Nebuchadnezzar king of Babylon had left, even over them he made Gedaliah the son of Ahikam the son of Shaphan ruler. And when all the captains of the armies, they and their men, heard that the king of Babylon had made Gedaliah governor, there came to Gedaliah to Mizpah, even Ishmael the son of Nethaniah, and Johanan the son of Kareah, and Seraiah the son of Tanhumeth the Netophathite, and Jaazaniah the son of Ammiachathite, they and their men. And Gedaliah sware to them and to their men, and said unto them, Fear not to be the servants of the Chaldees. Dwell in the land, and serve the king of Babylon, and it shall be well with you. But it came to pass in the 7th month that Ishmael the son of Nethaniah, the son of Elishama of the seed royal, came, and 10 men with him, and smote Gedaliah that he died, and the Jews and the Chaldees that were with him at Mizpah. And all the people, both small and great, and the captains of the armies arose and came to Egypt, for they were afraid of the Chaldees. And it came to pass, in the 37th year of the captivity of Jehoiakim, king of Judah, in the 12th month, on the 27th day of the month, that Evil-Merodach, king of Babylon, in the year that he began to reign, did lift up the head of Jehoiakim, king of Judah, out of prison. And he spake kindly to him, and set his throne above the throne of the kings that were with him in Babylon. and changed his prison garments, and he did eat bread continually before him all the days of his life. And his allowance was a continual allowance given him of the king, a daily rate for every day, all the days of his life. The end of the second book of the Kings, commonly called the fourth book of the Kings.
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0: Welcome to More Life Now, the radio outreach dedicated to helping you receive more of the abundant life God has given us. Today, Keith Moore is teaching from the Word of God, a message from the series, Exceeding Growing Faith. Stay tuned, because at the end of this broadcast, we'll be giving you information on how you can receive a free copy of today's teaching. And now, Brother Moore.
1: But where'd this feeling come from? I was doing so good, and then all at once, I just feel yucky. Well, don't be a baby. Just because you feel yucky doesn't mean you have to think yucky or talk yucky or act yucky. Spiritual people can feel yucky and shout hallelujah. Oh, now we're getting somewhere. Spiritual people can feel draggy but override their flesh. They can feel so weak, but they stand up and let the weak say,
2: I am strong.
1: What you're doing is you're refusing to take that feeling and thought, and you are opposing it with the Word of God. What do you do? Come on, read the verse. What do you do? Casting down imagination. Cast is a strong word. It's not you took it off the shelf and you laid it somewhere else. Cast is akin to throw or knock. I like the word slap. You ever wanted to slap something? I saw a lot of head nodding through the crowd. Well, don't slap people. Flesh and blood ain't your problem. It may seem like it is. What's the problem? The problem's the stuff coming from the enemy. And what if our parents had done this when the devil came and said, nah, to Adam and Eve, you won't really die. No. God knows. You eat this fruit, you'll be like him. What if Eve had backed up and said, what? What did you say?
3: Yeah.
1: Is there, you calling God a liar? Is that right? When the enemy brings things to you that directly contradicts the good word of God, a thought that tries to push itself on top of one of God's thoughts, you need to get sassy. You need to brace up on the inside, and you need to slap that thought down. You need to slap it down. You may not be healed. Bah! Say what? Say, you may not get your money. Ha! Bah! You may not be able to work. So what? What? Casting down, knocking down, slapping down. Hallelujah. Because these thoughts are persistent. They are persistent. They will come sometimes scores of times a day, and you better slap it down every time it comes and not let it start taking any root in you. Slap it down. Why don't you just kill yourself and end it all? Slap it down. Don't you sit there and think that. What if you don't make it? He always causes me to triumph.
4: Yes, he does.
1: Is that right?
4: Yes.
1: He takes care of me. He supplies all my needs according to his riches and glory by Christ Jesus. With long life, he'll satisfy me. Show me his salvation. That's God's thoughts. Keep them in your mind. Keep them in your mouth. What do you say? Casting down imaginations and every high thing that exalts itself against the knowledge of God. Can you see this struggle? What God said, what the enemy said. Encapsulated in these thoughts and these feelings. And it's up to us which one we choose. That we're going to listen to, that we're going to believe, that we're going to meditate, that we're going to talk, that we're going to act on. Casting down, knocking down, slapping down these imaginations and every high thing that exalts itself against the knowledge of God, bringing into captivity the thoughts matter. Every thought to the obedience of Christ. I was preaching on some of these things some years ago, and a guy came up afterwards and he said, Brother Keith, I know what it is. I said, what? He said, every mind needs a bouncer at the door. Maybe he spent some time in the clubs. I don't know. But he's right. Is that right? When the thought comes, you need to go, shh. Huh? Who are you? How do you know who to let in? I'm talking about letting into your mind. How do you know who gets in? Philippians. Go to Philippians. I'm going to give you who's on the list. Okay. I'm going to give you who's on the list. And if they're not on the list, come on, give me the answer. If they're not on the list, they don't get in. You don't get in. And they say, yeah, but I always get in. Everybody lets me in. You go, I don't care. You don't get in here. You ain't on the list. Philippians 4:4. Rejoice in the Lord when you feel like it. And again, when it's convenient. What?
3: Always.
1: Do you always feel like rejoicing?
4: No.
1: No, you don't. You're supposed to rejoice when you don't feel like rejoicing?
4: Yes.
3: Right.
1: That was three nods and a right. I said, are you supposed to rejoice even when you don't feel like rejoicing? Are you supposed to rejoice? This is the faith life. You don't live by your feelings. Rejoice in the Lord always. Again, I say rejoice. Keep going. Let your moderation, that word means sweet reasonableness. The Bible does not say all things in moderation. That's a fabrication. The Bible don't say that. Somebody's gears are going. The Lord's at hand. Verse 6. Be careful for how much? That means worried, fret, for what?
4: Nothing.
1: Are we to take this seriously? Is it possible to live day after day and you're not worried about anything?
4: Yes.
1: Is it possible?
4: Yes, it is.
1: If you obey the Bible. What do you do instead of not worry? In everything, by prayer and supplication, with thanksgiving, let your requests be made known to God. And you don't have to tell Him 500 times. He knew it before you asked Him. And the big thing is to ask in faith. Believing it's His will, believing He heard it, believe you receive. Verse 7, and the peace of God, which passes all understanding. That means everything around you should indicate you should be distracted and worried out of your head, but you're not. You got peace. Other people in your shape have given up, have lost their mind, have done all the kind of stuff, but not you. You got peace. And it's unreasonable peace to folks that are looking on from the outside. It passes understanding. And it will keep. That word involves the idea of guarding. It'll keep and guard and sustain your heart and your mind through Christ Jesus. Man, with His peace and His Spirit, you can make it through anything. Anything. And not just survive, you can overcome. And at the end, thrive and come out better than you ever were. It's possible. Verse 8, finally, brethren, when you do this, here's the list. Whatever things are true, whatever things are honest, whatever things are just, whatever things are pure, whatever things are lovely, whatever things are good report, if there be any virtue, if there be any praise, think on these things. The Bible tells you what to think on. So here comes a knock at the door. Who are you? I'm not true. You can't come in. But, huh? Who are you? I'm a bad report. Oh, no, no, no. Now, see, you got to be a good report. To get in here, you got to be a good report. Is that right? No, you get on out of here. You go. No, you ain't coming in. You're not coming in. Huh? Who are you? I'm ugly. Oh, no. No, see? It's got to be lovely. Lovely. Ugly. You ain't in. You don't get in. No, no. I'm reading the list. Oh, friend, if we would take this seriously, it would change our lives. It'll change our lives. The scripture said, don't give place to the devil. And so many folks are waiting for something with horns and a pitchfork to resist. But he's subtle. In fact, he transforms himself into a being of light. And so he never comes as the devil. Never. He's crafty. He's tricky. Yes. So he brings thoughts. He brings feelings. And the thing that is always consistent about them is they always, somewhere, somehow, they contradict what the Lord said. They contradict, which is why you need to read your chapter. Is that right? Every day you need to come to church. Why? Feed and fill your spirit with the Word of God so that you know His will, you know His revelation, His words. How did Jesus resist the devil in the wilderness? He brought him thoughts. He even quoted some scriptures, didn't he? Why? But the Lord quoted scripture back to him and did not receive it. In other words, he said, I ain't taking that. I'm not taking that. I'm not believing that. I'm not listening to that. I'm not acting on that. It is written. It is also written. Hallelujah. And that's what kept him safe and how he overcame every attack and came out, the Bible said, in the power of the Spirit. Hallelujah. And that's when the miracles started happening. Oh, glory to God. And as soon as you and I quit listening to these wrong thoughts and feelings and slap them down and cast them down and resist it with the Word of God, we'll begin to see miracles. We'll begin to see provision and the blessing, exactly what we need. Do you believe it?
0: And that concludes today's message by Brother Keith Moore. If you would like a free copy of today's teaching from the series Exceeding Growing Faith, you may call More Life Ministries at 417-334-9233. That's 417-334-9233. Just mention that you heard this message on the radio. 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
1: I just thought of this, never thought of this in my life.
2: Here we go.
1: I believe it's God. How many are born again? Now, let's keep our hands up so I can see. Because if you're not, let's get it right.
2: Let's take care of it. Right now.
1: All right. Then that means I will know you in heaven, true or false. So why? So I'm going to meet you. We're going to talk in heaven. So I'm going to know and meet the real you there. You see where I'm getting? Why in the world would we not be that person now? That means full of peace and joy. Full of love. Well, you were all cranky and, man, golly, Barb. All of a sudden, Ronnie's like, why weren't you that way down there, Ronnie? Golly. So, and I'm joking. So, but that's true. We're going to meet the real us in heaven. And I can tell you one thing, you ain't going to be shy. So that shouldn't exist. Insecure. Up and down. In and out. Discouraged. You know. Anxious. All of that stuff. So we're gonna meet the real us. So I can promise you, I'm not trying to brag on me. It's because the word changed me. That's why the people who saw me, Chip 1 and then Chip 2, they knew Chip 1. Well, that Chip 1 wasn't going to be that way in heaven. And they're meeting Chip 2, the real spirit-filled Chip 2. That's who they're going to meet in heaven as well.
2: Glory.
1: So who are we seeing down here? Let's just go one-on-one with everybody right now. Why
2: no,
1: not?
2: Let's
1: if you're
2: not.
1: Nervous, if you're let's... nervous, then you got some changing to do.
2: Let me start with you.
1: Are you the real you that we're going to meet in heaven?
3: Yes.
1: Be yourself now.
2: Wow, that's good,
1: but we
2: Daryl.
1: Want the real you. Who is it? Mark Hankins says you need to get to a place where you're going to have to introduce yourself to yourself. Ha ha ha! In Christ.
2: Yes.
1: Introduce yourself to yourself.
2: Yeah.
1: Have you seen Mark preach? Have you seen him? I've been hunting with him. I have preached at his church. I mean, he is so free. Yeah. He's himself. He's the real him. We don't want you to be yourself, world's old grumpy self. We're talking about the real born again, spirit filled, abiding in him. And you're going to, listen, I can tell you, you can blame it on your personality, you can blame it on your grandmother, you can blame it on who you're raising, or where you grew up. You can do all that you want to do, but you ain't. We're going to see the real you in heaven. And hopefully we didn't live some kind of a life that was fake, artificial. Man, I've been wanting to do one of these services where we each come up.
2: We're going to start with you.
1: Yeah. Well, I got two proofs. Well, you knew me.
2: Yeah. Kindness.
1: You knew me when I was coaching before.
2: Yeah, not in high school. Yeah.
1: But that was still before.
2: Yeah, that's true. That's true. Glory
1: and that
2: to God.
1: Doesn't mean I haven't messed up and, you know, hadn't been grumpy. Yeah, I mean, it's work. Clock in the morning.
2: Yeah.
1: But thank God for the word, that covenant.
2: Yes.
1: And it's his peace that's done this to me.
2: Yeah.
1: I don't have to worry.
2: Yeah.
1: I don't.
2: It's a good place to be.
1: Oh, God, I don't.
2: It's a great place. Psalms 34:14 says, turn away from evil and do good. Search for peace and maintain it.
1: Maintain.
2: So there's that working it again. Romans 12:18 says, do all that you can to live in peace with everyone. And then Romans 14:19 says, let us therefore make every effort to do what leads to peace and to mutual edification.
1: Seems to be quite a bit of these.
2: James 3:18 says, peacemakers who sow in peace reap a harvest of righteousness.
1: What
2: Glory
1: are you reaping?
2: Glory to God.
1: What are you reaping?
2: Romans 8:6 says, the mind governed by the flesh is death, but the mind governed by the spirit is life and peace.
1: Spirit, soul, and body, flesh, body.
2: Psalms 29:11. May the Lord gives strength to his people. The Lord blesses his people with peace.
1: It's part of the blessing.
2: 2 Thessalonians 3:16.
1: Blessing's part of the covenant.
2: Now may the Lord of peace himself give you peace.
1: May the Lord of peace. You see, that's a title. Everybody rise for the Lord of peace.
2: The Prince of Peace.
1: We'll probably hear that, yeah, in heaven. Yeah. Woo! Yeah. He's all about peace. He lives in it. He is it.
2: Yeah.
1: That's what I'm going at.
2: Now may the Lord of peace himself give you peace at all times. In every way, the Lord be with all of you. And the last one, Isaiah 55:12. For you shall go out in joy, with joy, and be led out with peace. The mountains and the hills shall break forth into singing before you, and all the trees of the field shall clap their hands, because you will go out and be led by peace. Father, I thank you that everyone in this room is going to go out and be led by peace. Lord, that we are determining in our heart that we're going to pursue the covenant of peace, that we're going to allow the Prince of Peace to work in our lives, the Holy Spirit of Peace. Father, we're going to be that righteousness one, that one that is truly righteous in you, not because of anything we do, but because we are in you. And in that righteousness is your peace. And Father, I just thank you that everything we go through in life, you have provided a measure of peace. Father, we just thank you. We just thank you. I just heard this in my spirit. Some of you will go through things tomorrow. And as those things rise up before you, you speak peace.
1: Yeah, he told me what to say.
2: You speak peace.
1: I just sensed that. Okay, he said, ahead. When that attack comes, you say, no mind. You say, you don't think. You say no to your mind, or you say no to the devil.
2: Yes.
1: I'm in covenant with the Prince of Peace. And this peace is promised to me. And it's mine, and I take it. You stay right there and you stand and you continue in that word and you continue to abide in the Prince of Peace and in God. And then those attacks come. No, mine. No, devil. No, I'm in covenant with the Prince of Peace, and I'm in covenant, and that peace is part of the blessing, and that's mine. And I choose to stay in peace, and I take it. I take it. Will it come again? No, devil.
2: Yep,
1: no,
2: here it comes.
1: Mine. You see what I'm saying?
2: Yeah.
1: That's an example.
2: What is Mark 11:23-24? It's all about saying what you're going to say. What you're going to say. What you're going to say. Right? So whatever, anybody in this room right now, whatever that you may be looking at, whatever you may be facing, I'm talking in your family, I'm talking in your finances, I'm talking whatever, on selling a house, on everything that you're looking at. Know you are in covenant with Almighty God and the Prince of Peace. And so you're going to stay in that peace. You're going to pursue that peace. Father, I just lift up everyone in this room. Whatever it is right now, just reach out for it. Reach out. Oh, the Prince of Peace is here. There he is. Oh, whatever that peace is that you need. Don't leave here tonight without being enveloped in that peace. Oh, his peace, his peace, his presence. You know, when his presence is peace, his presence is peace.
1: Yeah, that's right.
2: Peace, peace, peace.
1: That's why when people come over and they sense, man, it's so peaceful. Mm-hmm. Remember when Caleb and Taylor's friends would say, it's so peaceful. And I'm not just trying to brag on it. I know it happens to
2: other
1: a lot
2: people,
1: of people.
2: Yeah.
1: But that's the peace of God.
2: The peace
1: and
2: the
1: it'll be with
2: God.
1: You.
2: Yes.
1: It was with Paul in prison. It was with, I'm sure it was with Jesus on the cross.
2: Yeah. And I thank you, Lord, that as everyone goes throughout the rest of this week, peace, your peace, Jesus. You said, my peace I leave with you. Well, he's left that peace right inside of you. So choose to tap into that peace. Father, I thank you that the Holy Spirit inside of them is rising up and grabbing hold of that peace that he left with us, Father. And we're going to hold on to that peace as we go through everything that's coming up before us. Father, I just thank you for your peace. Your peace, your peace, your peace. There it is. There it is, in Jesus' name. You know, some of you just need to say, you know, sometimes you've got to move those things out of your head. Well, those things can't stay in your head when you're praising the Father. Hallelujah. Thank you, Father, for your peace. Hallelujah. Thank you, Lord. Thank you, Father, for the Prince of Peace. Hallelujah. Thank you, Lord. Thank you, Lord. All is well in my life. Father, I am under the covenant of peace. Hallelujah. I thank you, Lord. Those things that try to attach to me, no, they will not, because I'm under the covenant of peace. Hallelujah. Praise you, Father. Glorify you, Father. We yep. thank you, Lord.
1: That's
2: thank
1: a good thing
2: Lord.
1: To do. Just start
2: Hallelujah.
1: Praising. Rejoice.
2: Hallelujah.
1: Just start rejoicing.
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0: 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God bless you.
1: Well, welcome to Christ in Prophecy. I'm Nathan Jones, Internet Evangelist for Lamb and Lion Ministries. We're so very glad that you've joined us today. In late 2025, Tim was given a rare privilege. He was invited to present at the Pre-Trib Study Group's 27th Annual Conference here in Dallas. This event brings together experts in Bible prophecy, and we featured many of them on Christ in Prophecy in the past. In fact, over the past couple of weeks, we've been sharing insights from some of them on the pressing prophetic questions of our day. Although the Pre-Trib Conference was live-streamed, we thought it would be best for Tim to compress his hour-long presentation into a shorter format for today's episode. So, without any further ado, here is Tim Moore speaking on the battle for Israel.
2: In early 2026, another war broke out in the Middle East. Ostensibly focused on the malign nation of Iran, from a biblical perspective, this war has much more to do with the decades-long threat to Israel. Now, other nations are obviously caught in the crosshairs, but God's eye is always on the beautiful land promised to Abraham and to his chosen descendants. And yet, this war is merely the latest in a series of battles stretching back to Old Testament times. For since God called Abraham, Isaac, and Jacob and set them apart to be a conduit of blessing to the world, Satan has endeavored to possess their land and eradicate the house of Israel from the earth. My theme for today is the battle for Israel. I intend to prove that the battle is not what we think. The battle is better likened to a 5,000-year war with outbursts of activity that are more attuned to individual battles. And although our attention is drawn to the clash of arms that have marked many of the recent physical battles, the conflict rages mostly in spiritual realms that cannot be seen by those without eyes to discern. In fact, this war, this battle, is ongoing even in moments of relative calm that we might call a ceasefire. As Christians, we also know that the outcome has been prophesied and is more sure than me standing here talking to you today. No, friends, the age-old war will enter a fever pitch during the tribulation, but will finally end at Jesus' second coming. And as such, there are aspects of this war that have little to do with the church, as mostly Gentile Christians, even as we await the rapture, and other aspects that are undeniably and absolutely intertwined with our own prophesied provision and destiny. So let's talk about some definitions. Of course, here at Lamb and Lion Ministries, we proclaim the soon return of Jesus Christ, and yet so much of what is happening in the world today and what will soon come to pass was prophesied long, long ago. We are promised that all who have believed in Jesus Christ unto salvation throughout the church age will be swept up to heaven at the rapture, but that is not the end of His story for the earth. And it is certainly not the end of his story for Israel. As Winston Churchill might have said, with regard to Israel, the rapture itself is perhaps the beginning of the end. Before I explain what I mean by that in terms of what lies ahead, I want to explore the past and analyze the present. But first, as I said, let's define the word Israel in biblical terms. Israel is best understood as the house of Israel, according to Ezekiel 36. Meaning the people, the offspring of Abraham, Isaac, and Jacob. So today, if I'm referring to the ancient nation, I will refer to Israel or Judah in clear context. If I'm referring to the modern nation state, I'll say the state of Israel. And if I'm referring to the land of Israel, I'll simply refer to it as the land or the land of Israel in context. You know, Kentucky's favorite son, our 16th president, was named after Father Abraham. Considering the nation and the house of Israel today, we could apply the famous words of Abraham Lincoln following another great and epic battle and turn it into a question. Will this nation, Israel, under God, have a new birth of freedom, or will the Jewish people, chosen by God, perish from the earth? We know that the first half of that question was answered in 1948 with a prefulfillment of God's ancient promise to regather His people and reestablish them on the nations of Israel. The fulfillment of that promise will occur when the

remnant of Israel finds true freedom in their promised Messiah, the Anointed One and Son of David, Jesus Christ. Now, regarding the second half of that question, Satan has worked tirelessly since the days of the patriarchs to ensure that the latter comes to pass rather than the former. So I'll begin my discussion of God's intention and plan for Israel exactly where you'd expect me to begin, at a conference like the pre-trib conference we had last December, at the end of the book. Let's turn to Revelation 12 to explore the age-old dynamic between the unstoppable will of God and the nefarious efforts of Satan as described in a sweeping prophetic perspective. Beginning in Revelation 12, verse 1, we read, "A great sign appeared in heaven, a woman clothed with a sun, and the moon under her feet, and on her head a crown of 12 stars." We recognize these symbols as pointing back to the visions Joseph had in the book of Genesis, and we recognize that the woman personifies the very nation of Israel. Continuing in verse 2, it says, "And she, Israel, was with child, and she cried out, being in labor and in pain to give birth. Then another sign appeared in heaven, and behold, a great red dragon, having 7 heads and 10 horns, and on his heads were 7 diadems." Israel is in pain and giving birth in labor to deliver none other than the promised Messiah. And this red dragon we know is Satan. Even the vision of the horns and the crowns represent the Antichrist when he is indwelled by the personified entity of Satan himself. And continuing in verse 4, it says, "And his tail, the dragon's, swept away a third of the stars of heaven and threw them to the earth. And the dragon stood before the woman who was about to give birth, so that when she gave birth, he might devour her child." Rightly understood, we can see, again with hindsight, that Satan took seriously the threat that God had foretold in the garden. So he endeavored to destroy or corrupt the lineage of man to thwart God's plan and thus preclude the coming of a righteous one who could fulfill God's plan. Ultimately, of course, Satan wants to usurp God's position as Lord of all. And in the generations that followed Adam and Eve, Satan and his demonic hordes endeavored to corrupt mankind by intermarrying with the daughters of men. Now I'll leave it to others to evaluate the nature of the Nephilim and the fate of those transgressing sons of God for now. Suffice it to say that God saw the wickedness of man was great on the earth, and that the intent of the thoughts of his heart was only evil continually, to the point that God was grieved in his heart. But even as he resolved to destroy the corrupt inhabitants of earth, Noah found favor in the eyes of the Lord. There would be a lineage to provide this promised son of the woman. And because Noah found favor, and because he was obedient to do all that God commanded him, Satan's plot to incite God's wrath against all mankind was stymied. Now, following the flood, Satan once again motivated the hearts of men to aspire to be like God, leading to the first effort to craft a one-world government and raise a really great tower. And we all know how that ended. Once again, God chose a single son of Noah, Shem, to be the conduit of blessing that would lead to a chosen man and people. And 10 generations after Noah, Abram was that man. Scripture does not record Satan's effort to lead any of those intervening generations astray, but after God revealed his plan to bless all the families of the earth through Abraham and his offspring, Satan had a target that has lasted down through the ages. So before we continue, let's explore why God chose Israel in the first place. Friends, he did not choose them because they were better or bigger or smarter or stronger. Moses made that point very clear in Deuteronomy 7. "The Lord did not set his love on you, nor choose you, because you were more in number than any of the peoples, for you were the fewest of all the peoples, but because the Lord loved you and kept the oath which he swore to your forefathers." Paul echoed the same sentiment regarding those called by God to follow Christ in 1 Corinthians 1. And so back to Israel, God chose them to reveal himself to a sin-racked world, to record his word through a series of prophets, to be a demonstration of what it means to be in a covenant relationship with the living God, to be a conduit of blessing to the families, meaning the nations and peoples of the world, to demonstrate his amazing grace, his faithfulness, and his love, and most importantly, perhaps, to bring forth his promised Messiah, who would be of the lineage of Abraham, Isaac, Jacob, Judah, and David, but separated from the sin that flowed through that ancestry of men by virtue of being born as the seed of a woman, in other words, a virgin. And conversely, Satan, in his determination to destroy, corrupt, thwart, and usurp,
did not want God revealed, or at least sought to distort and confuse God's self-revelation, corrupting man's recognition of God and making him wrongfully fearful of his Creator. Satan also tried to discredit his prophets and his word, an effort that is ongoing still today. Satan attempted to snuff out the Jewish people so that the promised Messiah could not be born. Satan raised up scoffers to sneer at a relationship with the Almighty God. And Satan convinced the Jews that they were to be a repository of God's blessings instead of a conduit. That's one reason the scribes and Pharisees were so upset when Jesus dared to speak of his interaction with the Gentiles. You know, we see throughout the life of Abraham and the following generations, Satan endeavored to distract, deceive, and discourage the chosen lineage of the Messiah, hoping to render them, the Jewish people, unfit as a chosen line. But God ongoingly demonstrated his mercy and grace, his unmerited favor toward those he had providentially chosen, and he made it clear that he would judge the very nations and individuals who opposed his people and his plans. So over and over again, nations and individuals have acted out Psalm 83, which says, "They make shrewd plans against your people and conspire together against your treasured ones. They have said, 'Come and let us wipe them out as a nation, that the name of Israel be remembered no more.' Yet Asaph, the psalmist, who penned those words, understood that there was much more to the hatred expressed against Israel. He wrote, 'For behold, your enemies, O Lord God, make an uproar, and those who hate you have exalted themselves. They say, "Let us possess for ourselves the pastures of God."'" In other words, the people who hate Israel are not merely expressing hatred against the people and nation of Israel. It is against the God who chose Israel. But even when God in righteous anger allowed, or dare I say ordained, those nations to serve as instruments of discipline toward his chosen people, he would not violate his covenant with Abraham, Isaac, and Jacob, nor his promise to David. God foreknew all that would befall his people. Through Moses, he told them what would happen to themselves and to the land he had given them. He said they would receive blessings if they diligently obeyed the Lord your God, being careful to do all his commandments. But conversely, if they do not obey the Lord your God to observe all his commandments and his statutes, they would receive curses. The promise of blessing in Deuteronomy 28 goes on for 14 verses, but the consequences for disobedience last for 54 verses. The curses included physical impact to the Jews and their livestock, pestilences on the land, scattering to the winds, and faintness of heart leading to despair. In short, exactly what we've seen over the past 2,000 years: dispersion of the Jewish people, persecution of the Jews at the hands of the Gentiles, and desolation of the beautiful land promised to Abraham and his descendants forever. Now we can see that for the first part of Israel's history, the battle for Israel, the war, involves Satan's effort to destroy it through physical means: war, famine, pestilence, and intrigue. Those efforts clearly failed. So Satan employed the strategy laid out by Balaam. If you can't beat or destroy the people of God, get them to join you in wickedness and rebellion against God. And this tactic worked much better, since it played to the natural inclinations of sinful hearts to stray from the Lord, just as had Adam, Eve, Cain, King Solomon, and you and I. No less than the greatest king of Israel, David himself, fell prey to this besotting inclination to sin. What Satan did not understand was God's patience, not wishing any to perish, and his inclination to forgive. And knowing that man's heart would not be inclined to seek him in order to enjoy the blessing of a restored relationship, God consistently sought those who had strayed to his glory. All that is required to receive his forgiveness is a contrite heart. Certainly, consequences and discipline inevitably follow sin, but God will not cast aside the people he chose individually or collectively. And he made that clear in passages like Isaiah 10:25. "For in a very little while, my indignation against you will end, and my anger will be directed to your enemy's destruction." But God's calling of the Jewish people is repeated throughout Scripture in passages like Isaiah 43, 2 Samuel 7, and Jeremiah 31. We understand that God has fulfilled his prophetic promises to discipline Israel, but he has by no means cast them aside.
So this side of the cross, or the first advent of Christ, we are presented with a couple of questions. Why does Satan still hate the Jewish people? The house of Israel, again, is defined by Ezekiel 36. And why does he covet the land promised to them? Friends, it is because the Jewish people are chosen by God and still loved by God, and because they still serve a purpose in God's eternal plan. But there are several other reasons Satan continues to try to destroy the house of Israel. Since God has clearly declared that he still has plans for the Jewish people and that he will bring a great remnant of them to salvation through faith in his anointed one, Satan would like nothing more than to prove God a liar at long last. And in addition, since Jesus' second coming is tied to the Jews coming to the end of themselves and looking upon him whom they have pierced and weeping as over an only son and crying out, Baruch Abba, B'Shem Adonai, if Satan can eradicate the Jews, he can thwart God's plan of the ages and prevent Christ from coming again. This same mentality explains his evil conspiracies with regard to the land, because the land itself was called the beautiful land where God put his name and where he will dwell. You know, regarding that beautiful land, why do you think the Word of God does not mention Incas, Aztecs, Indians, or Chinese, although these had thriving man-made empires? Biblical empires were significant because of their interplay with God's chosen people and the land where he put his name. Is there any other land that God describes as Beulah land, married to him forever? God specifically said, in this house, David's and Solomon's, and in Jerusalem, which I have chosen from all the tribes of Israel, I will put my name forever. And in Leviticus 25, the Lord God clearly stated, the land is mine. I have inscribed you, Zion, on the palms of my hands. He who touches you, Zion, has touched the apple of my eye. The Lord will possess Judah as his portion in the Holy Land and will again choose Jerusalem. And anyone who has been to Jerusalem knows that the valleys surrounding Mount Zion form the letter Shin, the 21st letter of the alphabet, in other words, 3 times 7, and associated with the priestly blessing and the name Shaddai, Almighty. Given this understanding, we realize why Nebuchadnezzar's vision of a mighty statue contained only those great empires within the Old Testament that contended for the beloved land: Babylon, Medo-Persia, Greece, and Rome. And why the final world empire will muster all the nations of the world to exert authority over the land and the key city of Jerusalem. In short, Satan has always coveted the land because it is the grand prize. Since God claims it, Satan wants it. Since God will dwell in it, Satan is determined to possess it by squatting and has done so throughout most of the church age. So once again, when we speak of world empires and the relationship to Israel, we could be referring to the land or the people or house of Israel. So let's return to the previous question regarding Satan's continued hatred of the Jews. Since God had made good on his promise to pour out curses or disciplining his chosen sons for their hardness of heart and stiffness of neck, Satan seized an opportunity to raise up a people to squat on the land. So following the presence of the Canaanites in the Old Testament and the Assyrians and Babylonians following the exile of Judah and Israel, Satan encouraged Bedouins and Ottomans to infiltrate the land over the past 2,000 years. He incited those later occupiers with religious fervor of the false religion of Islam, ensuring a ticking bomb ready to explode when God did fulfill his promise to regather the house of Israel back into the land. And isn't it telling that this religion is particularly possessive of all it has claimed in the past? Whether people or land, Islam will not tolerate anyone proselytizing its adherents or reclaiming land it has captured or occupied. And this attitude is not passive or half-hearted. It is a mandate and a battle cry. So even as Israel began to stream back into the land at the end of the 19th century and accelerated their aliyah in the 20th century, Satan increased the immigration of Muslim migrant workers who would serve as a fifth column in their midst. And when God orchestrated the revival of Israel as an established nation in the community of nations, Satan also raised up a Muslim people group who took as their identity, or nom de guerre, their war name, the very name claimed by Israel's ancient foe, Philistina or Palestinian. Just as the pagan Canaanites who lived in and among the children of Israel in the Old Testament, these Palestinians have been indeed a troublesome thorn. With that in mind, let's briefly consider the wars that have ensued since the nation of Israel was established
on the earth again in 1948. From the very beginning, the War of Independence and all the other uprisings, the Suez War of 1956, the Six-Day War of 1967, Wars of Attrition, the Yom Kippur War of 1973, on and on and on, Israel has been at war. So even as we've witnessed the war that began on October 7, 2023, and the recent conflict with Iran, we understand that this long sequence of wars seems to blend together into one long period of hostility. And rightly understood, they are just that, one long series of battles in a much longer war that has raged since God called Abram and told him to go to a land the Lord would show him. As I've said, I believe that is a rightful way to look at this. Satan has been endeavoring to destroy or corrupt God's chosen people since God first called Abram. We see the clash of arms that took place in the Old Testament and recognize God's hand at work in going before them and giving them favor as they took possession of the land he promised, Abraham, Isaac, and Jacob. But lately, in living memory, meaning within the lifetimes of some watching today, God has once again given the house and land of Israel favor as they have been attacked from every side. Even now, Israel stands as a bastion of freedom in a region seething with animosity and, until very recently, determined to wipe it off the map. These modern wars are merely the latest effort to do what could not be done in biblical times. The facts on the ground are plain to see. The attitude of the haters is testified in blood and destruction and death. Why else would the world take on as its rallying cry the image of red hands emulating the obscene example of a Palestinian terrorist who raised his blood-drenched hands following the murder of an Israeli? This realization brings our attention to yet another realm, the spiritual battle that is raging. Unless we can see the battles that take place in the heavenlies, we have to infer those struggles by the evidence that is available to us, much like Peter saw the wind in Matthew 14. The antagonism of Iran, or modern-day Persia, demonstrates the spiritual nature of this war. It was the prince or demon of the kingdom of Persia who delayed an angelic messenger to Daniel. Only when the archangel Michael intervened was that angel, thought by many to be Gabriel, able to give Daniel understanding regarding what would happen to his people in the latter days. The overview he provided, the great prophet in chapters 11 and 12, prove yet again that the battle for Israel is really a long series of battles in a greater war that will culminate in the tribulation, or what he described as a time of distress such as never occurred since there was a nation until that time. But when it comes to Israel, do we recognize that what has been happening for the past 77 years bears evidence of spiritual warfare? Regarding the house of Israel, Satan's modus operandi seems to be, if I can't destroy them physically, I'll destroy them spiritually. And sadly, he has been very successful in that effort. Even more tragically, is often professing Christians who have been instruments of Jewish resistance to saving faith. Instead of making them, the Jews, jealous, as Paul called us to do, for almost 2,000 years, the Gentile church has engaged in gross anti-Semitism that has caused Jewish hearts to harden even further against the gospel of Christ. But that, thankfully, is beginning to change. God is softening Jewish hearts and drawing Israelis to himself, a trend that has only accelerated since October 7, 2023. It is against this backdrop, and poignantly so as we recently celebrated Resurrection Sunday, that I believe Satan has overplayed his hand, just as he did 2,000 years ago. You see, Satan thought he'd defeated the Messiah at Calvary, but Jesus demonstrated his power over death when he rose again. Christ will ultimately crush Satan when he returns to reign upon the earth and finally cast him into the lake of fire. We eagerly await Jesus' final victory, but for now we seek to share the good news of the gospel to Jew and Gentile alike. As the battle for Israel continues to rage toward its prophesied conclusion, any soldier will tell you there are two dangers we must guard against. One is to think that the battle is lost before it has ended. The other is to think the battle is won while it is still raging. Christian soldiers can fall prey to either fallacy, despairing as we look at the battlefield around us, or becoming lackadaisical while the spiritual battle is certainly still raging. So let me close by assessing the state of affairs as a military tactician might. We may be eager to be rescued, like a military unit awaiting extraction from a hot LZ,
But while we are still in the fight, let's apply some military intelligence and analysis to what lies ahead. To bring this presentation full circle, let's return to Revelation 12. The Son, who was born of Israel, was indeed caught up to God in verse 5, just as Jesus was caught up to heaven 40 days after his resurrection. We've been living in the in-between that follows that verse for almost 2,000 years right now. So what does God have in store for the house and land of Israel when he has told his church to come up here? One more last-gasp effort by Satan to destroy the Jews and prove God a liar. But the Lord has promised to preserve a remnant of Israel to the very end and to bring them to salvation, to his own glory. I hope you see that the battle for Israel is in fact a timeless war between the Lord God and Satan and those who are in rebellion against the Almighty. In that regard, the individual wars Israel has fought over the past 78 years are really a series of battles in that 5,000-year conflict. And, perhaps more importantly, the ongoing conflict that rages in the spiritual realm is more dramatic than even the kinetic battles that wax and wane. But we know that the outcome was prophesied long, long ago. Israel will endure, and God will be victorious over all his foes. So what does this mean for the church? And what do we as Christian soldiers do while we remain on this battlefield earth? Well, Scripture tells us that the gates of hell will not prevail against the church. Talk about taking the fight to the enemy. Yet we are told that led by our warrior king, we are to mount an offensive against the enemy and his forces, as the song says, far as the curse is found. Satan knows his time is short. That is why he has redoubled his efforts and pulled out all the stops. The cacophony this has caused is plain to see. Satan is raging right now because he knows he will be defeated, but he does not intend to go down without a fight or without taking as many as possible with him. And therein lies both a tragedy and an opportunity. Millions, if not billions, are being deceived as they stampede toward destruction. Their numbers and their aggression is mounting. But I'm reminded of something Marine Corps General Chesty Puller said when surrounded by Chinese troops during the Korean War. The prayer phase, General Puller, he said, "Boys, the enemy is in front of us and behind us. He is on our left and on our right. We're completely surrounded. They can't get away from us now." Brothers and sisters in Christ, we are surrounded. Rebels against the Lord are all around us, but they are not our enemies. They are the same lost souls Jesus Christ loved enough to come and die for. They are our mission field. While we are here, awaiting our home going, either individually or at the glorious rapture, we should be heeding two scriptural obligations. We should be blessing the hereditary descendants of Abraham, Isaac, and Jacob, and that means supporting the house of Israel in the land and yet scattered in the diaspora, and we should be endeavoring to make the Jews jealous. Jealous of what? Of the salvation that has come to us as Gentiles and completed Jews, giving us a relationship with the true and living God and the promise of life everlasting with Him. The war for the souls of mankind, let alone the house of Israel and the promised land, is still raging. Until our commander has called us home, as Christian soldiers, let's take up the full armor of God and join the battle. The victory is already His. Godspeed.

0: Jesus, the eternal God. This is Ken Ham, heading up the ministry that built a full-size Noah's Ark. Many people believe Jesus came into being as the babe in a manger, but Scripture tells us that Jesus is the eternal God and our Creator. He's always existed from eternity past and will always exist into eternity future. When we teach the Old Testament, we need to show that the whole Bible is about God's plan of redemption. It's all about Jesus. The gospel and the person of Jesus are found all through the Bible, from Genesis to Revelation. Jesus isn't just the babe in the manger we celebrate at Christmas. Jesus is the eternal God who stepped into history as the God-man to die on the cross and be raised again.
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2: Chapter 28. The wicked flee when no man pursueth, but the righteous are bold as a lion. For the transgression of a land, many are the princes thereof, but by a man of understanding and knowledge, the state thereof shall be prolonged. A poor man that oppresseth the poor is like a sweeping rain which leaveth no food. They that forsake the law praise the wicked, but such as keep the law contend with them. Evil men understand not judgment, but they that seek the Lord understand all things. Better is the poor that walketh in his uprightness than he that is perverse in his ways, though he be rich. Whoso keepeth the law is a wise son, but he that is a companion of riotous men shameth his father. He that by usury and unjust gain increaseth his substance, he shall gather it for him that will pity the poor. He that turneth away his ear from hearing the law, even his prayer shall be abomination. Whoso causeth the righteous to go astray in an evil way, he shall fall himself into his own pit, but the upright shall have good things in possession. The rich man is wise in his own conceit, but the poor that hath understanding searcheth him out. When righteous men do rejoice, there is great glory, but when the wicked rise, a man is hidden. He that covereth his sins shall not prosper, but whoso confesseth and forsaketh them shall have mercy. Happy is the man that feareth alway, but he that hardeneth his heart shall fall into mischief. As a roaring lion and a raging bear, so is a wicked ruler over the poor people. The prince that wanteth understanding is also a great oppressor, but he that hateth covetousness shall prolong his days. A man that doeth violence to the blood of any person shall flee to the pit. Let no man stay him. Whoso walketh uprightly shall be saved, but he that is perverse in his ways shall fall at once. He that tilleth his land shall have plenty of bread, but he that followeth after vain persons shall have poverty enough. A faithful man shall abound with blessings, but he that maketh haste to be rich shall not be innocent. To have respect of persons is not good, for a piece of bread that man will transgress. He that hasteth to be rich hath an evil eye, and considereth not that poverty shall come upon him. He that rebuketh a man afterward shall find more favor than he that flattereth with the tongue. Whoso robbeth his father or his mother, and saith, it is no transgression, the same is the companion of a destroyer. He that is of a proud heart stirreth up strife, but he that putteth his trust in the Lord shall be made fat. He that trusteth in his own heart is a fool, but whoso walketh wisely, he shall be delivered. He that giveth unto the poor shall not lack, but he that hideth his eyes shall have many a curse. When the wicked rise, men hide themselves, but when they perish, the righteous increase.
3: Psalm 119. Aleph. Blessed are the undefiled in the way, who walk in the law of the Lord. Blessed are they that keep his testimonies, and that seek him with the whole heart. They also do no iniquity, they walk in his ways. Thou hast commanded us to keep thy precepts diligently. Oh, that my ways were directed to keep thy statutes! Then shall I not be ashamed when I have respect unto all thy commandments. I will praise thee with uprightness of heart, when I shall have learned thy righteous judgments. I will keep thy statutes. O, forsake me not utterly.
2: Bet. Wherewithal shall a young man cleanse his way? By taking heed thereto according to thy word. With my whole heart have I sought thee. O, let me not wander from thy commandments. Thy word have I hid in mine heart, that I might not sin against thee. Blessed art thou, O Lord, teach me thy statutes. With my lips have I declared all the judgments of thy mouth. I have rejoiced in the way of thy testimonies, as much as in all riches. I will meditate in thy precepts, and have respect unto thy ways. I will delight myself in thy statutes. I will not forget thy word.
3: Gimel. Deal bountifully with thy servant, that I may live and keep thy word. Open thou mine eyes, that I may behold wondrous things out of thy law. I am a stranger in the earth. Hide not thy commandments from me. My soul breaketh for the longing that it hath unto thy judgments at all times. Thou hast rebuked the proud that are cursed, which do err from thy commandments. Remove from me reproach and contempt, for I have kept thy testimonies. Princes also did sit and speak against me, but thy servant did meditate in thy statutes. Thy testimonies also are my delight and my counselors. Dalit. My soul cleaveth unto the dust. Quicken thou me according to thy word. I have declared my ways, and thou heardest me. Teach me thy statutes. Make me to understand the way of thy precepts. So shall I talk of thy wondrous works. My soul melteth for heaviness. Strengthen thou me according unto thy word. Remove from me the way of lying, and grant me thy law graciously. I have chosen the way of truth. Thy judgments have I laid before me. I have stuck unto thy testimonies. O Lord, put me not to shame. I will run the way of thy commandments when thou shalt enlarge my heart.
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5: I asked for somebody to tell me what to teach, and they did. So we're going to be in Colossians tonight. That's right after Philippians. And Colossians is one of the prison epistles. Paul wrote this when he was in prison in Rome. He wrote four epistles, and through these four epistles, you get just about everything that God wants us to know. So this is a good place to be. God tells us how to live and what we are to know and what his plan is through these epistles. And we'll start with Colossians tonight, chapter 1 and verse 1. And so Paul is the author of this book. It's a New Testament book, we call it. This is one, as I said, of the prison epistles. The others are Philippi, Philemon, and Ephesians. Those four. And they have been called the anatomy of the Christianity. They cover all aspects of the Christian faith. So if you want to know what God wants you to know, go study with me along with these four books, and I think we're going to have an interesting time. Christ, we find out, is Colossians really directs our attention to the head of the body, who is Christ. He is the theme. Christ is the fullness of God on the earth and in heaven. And Ephesians, when we study that, is about the body of believers, what it should be doing, and so forth. We're going to find out that the body of Christ in this day is called the church. Christ is the head, and Colossians directs us to Christ. Philippians is the church here on the earth, what we are to be doing on the earth now in this time. We'll study that in Philippians. Philemon is Christianity in action. It demonstrates Christianity in a pagan society. Paul founded the church at Colossae But he never was at that church. Very interesting that he wasn't there, but through this book, we're going to learn a lot of things about God. The pastor of the church there at Colossae was Epaphras, who was the pastor there. Colossae, believe this or not, was the center of heathenism. It was what we would call, not a real good place. Look up Colossians 1:28, which says, "Whom we preach, warning every man, and teaching every man in all wisdom, that we may present every man perfect in Christ." So what we want to do is bring lost people to a saved condition in Christ. That's one of the reasons we're on this earth. And so we have to remember that. Also, we might look at Colossians 2:18. 2:18 says, "Let no man beguile you, or woman, of your reward in a voluntary humanity and worshiping of angels, including into those things which he has not seen, vainly puffed up by his fleshly mind." He's talking about, in general, the people in Colossae. They were just ordinary people. Most of them didn't know the Lord. And most of where we go, we don't know the Lord either. So that's kind of interesting. Look at Colossians 1:27. "To whom God would make known what is the riches of the glory of this mystery among the Gentiles, which is," look at this, "Christ in you, the hope of glory." I want to read that again. This is one of my favorite verses. It says, "To whom Christ, God would make known what is the riches of the glory of this mystery among the Gentiles, which is Christ in you, the hope of glory." And what that means is, when you receive Christ, he comes into your physical body as the Holy Spirit. So if you know Christ, you have the Holy Spirit in you. This is very important. When I first heard this, I was absolutely amazed that God could be in me. It amazed me. That's what they told me after I received Christ as Savior. Now I had Christ in me. It was the Holy Spirit. Now, if there was a time when you received Christ as your Savior, you have the Holy Spirit living in you, and he will be in you forever. In the Old Testament, the Holy Spirit came upon people for a period of time and then left. People such as Samson, who did amazing things, the Holy Spirit would come upon him and would leave. But in the time that we live now, if you receive Christ, you have the Holy Spirit of God in you, and he is in you forever. Everybody say forever.
6: Forever.
5: And so you have God going with you wherever you go. Now, you might not acknowledge him, but it's true. And it says so right here, and that's one of the most important things that you will ever find out, is Christ in you, the hope of glory. And so write that scripture down, Colossians 1:27. Now, remember what I said, I think, last Sunday. You don't think Christ in your life. You ask him to come in. You speak it out of your mouth. It says that, and I'll show you a little later where it says that. But it's very important. Christ, is in you when you walk down the street, when you go in a store, when you go to work, when you're doing something at home. You have Christ living in you, and you need to understand that. Another scripture, Colossians 2:9. Let's look at that. Colossians 2:9. For in him dwells all the fullness of the Godhead bodily. In Christ, it represents totally, 100%, the Father and the Holy Spirit. So if you have Christ, you have all three. Christ is the theme of this book. Christian living is centered in him. When Christ was on the earth, he was guided by the Holy Spirit. We have to understand that. Christ said, I only do what the Father tells me to do, and the Father tells him through the Holy Spirit. The Holy Spirit was upon Christ and in him when he was on this earth. Jesus did not have to accept the Lord because he didn't have to be saved, but he did have to be, he was baptized in water to show us what we are to do. And when he was baptized, what happened? The Holy Spirit came upon him. Now, this, we're talking about God the Son. When he was baptized in water, the Holy Spirit came upon him. Now, we have to understand when we are baptized, well, they have what's called the baptism of the Holy Spirit. We need to ask the Holy Spirit to come into our life. He does, but we need to ask him in. And know that he's with us. I don't care what you were before or what you did before. You have the Holy Spirit in you if you have received Christ. You need to understand that. And that's what God's telling us. So Christ is the theme of this book. Christian living is centered on him, and he was guided by the Holy Spirit. You have to understand that. So we want to be guided by the Holy Spirit. So every day, we need to acknowledge the Father and the Son and the Holy Spirit in us if we are a Christian. Now, let's go to verse 1. It says, Paul, that means he's the author, an apostle of Jesus Christ, not by his will, but by the will of God. God chose him as an apostle. Now, I'm getting ahead of myself, but I want to tell you, Christ has chosen you to be something in this life, whatever it might be. I'll try to show you that scripture a little later, but Paul was called to be an apostle. Paul said he was the worst sinner that ever lived because he killed Christians before he was saved. He put Christians in jail. He took their belongings and sold them, gave some of it to the temple church, and some of it he kept. So he wasn't perfect by any stretch of the imagination, but he had a perfect one in him, who was the Holy Spirit, who called him to be an apostle. And it's kind of interesting. God's going to call him to do something that the Jews didn't believe in. And that was, he was to take the gospel to the Gentiles. So just realize what happened here and realize that God has a plan for your life. Okay, and also he mentions Timothy, because Timothy worked with Paul in the churches, and Timothy had been to Colossae. Now, so we find out in the first verse that God called Paul to to do what he did. Paul calls himself an apostle of Jesus Christ by the will of God. It wasn't his idea, it was God's idea. You have to understand that. Paul didn't just suddenly say, oh, I want to be an apostle. God told him he was an apostle, and later on he tells him he's to go to the Gentiles. Paul was a Jew, and God told him, you're going to go to the Gentiles. He said, whoa, just like God told me, you're not going to manage stores, you're going to preach and teach the gospel. I said, what? Well, it was God's will. God has a will for you. You got to find out what it is. Okay, it says in verse 2, to the saints and faithful brethren in Christ who are at Colossae. The reason they were at Colossae was because Christians went there and taught the gospel. That's how Christians came to be in Colossae. Grace be unto you. What?
7: I think, too, they were kind of like, I read before that they were like over, the church at Ephesus was growing so big that they were kind of an outgrowth of them.
5: Yes, they were, but there were people from all over the world in Colossae.
7: Yes, there were.
5: And so it was not a good place. But what happened was Christians went there and taught the gospel. That's what we're to do in people's lives today. And it says, to the saints and faithful brethren in Christ who are at Colossae, grace be unto you and peace from God our Father and the Lord Jesus Christ. Now, every believer is called to function in the body of believers in some way. God made Paul an apostle. He didn't become one because he wanted to. He was told by God to do it. Timothy was involved also. The question is, are you serving God today in what he called you to do? Every believer is called to function in the body of believers. Too often, people try to imitate other people, and that's not what we're here to do. We're not to imitate somebody else. We're to do what God called us to do. And the way you do that is get into the Word of God. I was fortunate when I was saved in a church that the pastor taught the Bible verse by verse. I would take notes, and I would look at those notes every night when I came home from work. Not a whole big long time, but half an hour, an hour. And I slowly learned the Word of God. And finally, after 2 years of that, God said, okay, now here's what I want you to do. I thought he was kidding. God doesn't kid. God knows exactly what he wants you to do. You don't have to do it. It's up to you whether you do it or not. But we are to do it. I became a teacher of the Word of God because God called me to do that. I didn't choose to do it. He called me to do it. Okay. When he calls you, he will equip you to do whatever it is. It might just be to teach your family about Christ. It might be to teach the neighbors. It might be to teach fellow workers. It might be, who knows? God will show you. If you study the Word of God, he will tell you what he wants you to do. Okay. You know when you're in the will of God, when there's a deep satisfaction in your life. Paul went through all kinds of good and bad things doing what God wanted him to do, but deep down he was satisfied. He was doing what he was breathing on this earth for. Okay. So the saints and the believing brothers are the same. It talks about both of them in verses 2. It says, to the saints and faithful brethren in Christ. They're all the same people. The saints means set apart for God. The question says, are you set apart by God? Do you know what God called you to do? So it's kind of interesting. So we have to know the grace of God in order to experience the peace of God. And the only way you experience the peace of God is to know why he put you on this earth. It's by grace through faith. By grace through faith. It says so here in Colossians 2nd verse. It says, to the saints and faithful brethren in Christ who are at Colossae, grace be unto you and peace from God our Father and the Lord Jesus Christ. The only way you have that peace is do what God wants you to do. So, the first, it's kind of interesting. The very first heresy in the church was a branch of what was called Gnosticism. And Gnosticism said, they said you had to go through many processes to get to God. That is not true. You can get to God directly through Jesus Christ. Are you listening? This is God telling us truth here. You go to God through Jesus Christ. Not by being good, not by following a bunch of rules, not even by following the Ten Commandments, although we should. Okay, any questions? All right, let's go to verse 3. We give thanks to God, the Father of our Lord Jesus Christ, praying always for you. Paul told these people in Colossae he was praying for them. They should go directly to God. We're not saved by works. You're saved by receiving Christ as your Savior. There is no other way. You can go to church 10,000 times and not be saved. It's receiving Christ by words coming out of your mouth. You have to do it that way. The Colossian believers were always on Paul's prayer list. We should have people that we pray for. We should pray for our families, every single one of them to be saved. We should pray every day if they're not. We should pray for our neighbors. We should pray for our fellow workers and pray for people that you just meet on the street or in a store. We are should be praying people as lost people and believers should be on our prayer list. You should pray for Christians as well as lost people. You pray for lost people to be saved. I pray that the Holy Spirit brings them to a place where they make a decision. I can't make it for them. God can't make it for them. They have to make the decision. But we are to pray. It says so in verse 3 right there. We give thanks to God. We should thank God every day for saving us. Every single day we ought to thank him for saving us. And then ask him, we need to ask him, okay, Lord, what do you want me to do? We know basically we're to pray for people. Paul did. And if we're not saved, we need to pray we get saved. Praying always for you, Paul said. He's telling Christians what to do. Verse 4 and 5. Since we heard of your faith in Christ Jesus and in the love which you have for all the saints, and for the hope which is laid up for you in heaven, of which you heard before the word of truth, in the word of truth of the gospel. Now, there's three things here in 4 and 5 that we need to acknowledge. Number one, we should acknowledge in prayer and to other people that we received Jesus Christ in our past history. That's number one. I could tell you I received Christ in 1970 in February on a Sunday night. I don't know the date. For some reason, I didn't write it down. But I know, and I know where it was. It was in Halsted Baptist Church, and I was being led in prayer by the pastor, whose name was Crowley Bridges. And my life changed at that point on. Totally changed. I know I was saved then. And so that's the past. We need to remember our process of being saved. The second

0: love them, but we also should, if God tells us to, correct them if they're doing wrong. And then we should have a future hope. That's the third thing. You need to realize there's a life after this one. You have to realize what happens when you die. If you're a Christian, your body goes into the grave or cremated or whatever it is, but your soul and spirit go to be with the Lord immediately. And you will be with the Lord forever, wherever He is, throughout eternity. We have that hope. You need to know these three things. Past was based on the word of the truth of the gospel, the great truths in the word of God. We are to believe the word of God. The word of God tells us what Jesus did for us and for others. Look at Romans 10:17. Hallelujah. We gotta know that the word of God is truth. Romans 10:17. So then, faith comes by hearing, and hearing by the word of God. I went to church for 16 years, from the cradle roll to 16, and not one time was I told that I had to receive Christ as my Savior. Not one time. I was told all I had to do was join the church, do what the church said, and everything would be fine. That is not true. The truth is, you have to receive Jesus Christ as your Lord and Savior. You can't get saved by being good or any other way. It's accepting Christ. Only one way. And I'll show you right now. Look at Romans 10:9. Look at Romans 10:9. You need to have this marked in your Bible. You need to tell other people, show other people this verse. Here's what it says. That if you shall confess with your mouth the Lord Jesus, or Jesus as Lord, and that you believe in your heart that God raised him from the dead, thou shalt be saved. There it is, right there.
1: The 8th verse is good too.
0: Yeah, the 8th verse says, but what saith it? The word is near you, even in your mouth and in your heart. That is the word of faith which we preach. That if you shall confess with your mouth the Lord Jesus, and shall believe in thine heart that God has raised him from the dead, thou shalt be saved. And that means anybody can be saved, but they have to be saved by speaking that out of their mouth, or they're not saved. I don't care how they feel. Verse 10, for with the heart man believes unto righteousness, and with the mouth confession is made unto salvation. Verse 11, for the scripture says, whosoever believes on him shall not be ashamed. For there's no difference between the Jew and the Greek, for the same Lord over all is rich unto all that call upon him. Look at this. For whosoever shall call upon the name of the Lord shall be saved. Everybody repeat that. Shall be saved.
1: Shall be saved.
0: That right there is the scriptures that tell you the way to come to Christ. There is no other way. We must understand that. And Paul is telling the Colossians this very thing. Let's go back to verses 4 and 5.

0: We got to believe God. Now, the second thing that every Christian should experience, love is for the present. Not love what is wrong, but love what is right. We must not crucify our brothers and sisters or even lost people. We don't have to agree with them in their wrongdoing, but we're not to hate them or dislike them. You don't have to spend quality time with somebody that's totally wrong, but you do have to give them the truth. If you really love somebody, you're going to give them the truth. Do you hear that? God said, train up your children the ways that they should go, and when they get older, they'll not depart from it. So start teaching your kids when they're young, or anybody in your family that's young, whether your kids or not. When I got saved, unfortunately I was 30, my kids were 4 or 5 and in that area, I started teaching them Bible studies at home when I got saved. And two of them are now pastoring churches. They got saved. One got saved at 7 and one got saved, I think, was 8 or 9. Now, he was supposed to come tonight, but he got canceled on this plane flight from Kansas, so he's coming tomorrow. But the reason, one of the reasons they're pastoring churches is not because I'm so wonderful, but God said, teach them when they're young. Now, if you haven't done that, and a lot of people haven't, teach them when they're old. Teach them whenever you can, but teach them the truth. The only way they're going to go to heaven is through Christ. It's not by being good or any works. Works don't save you. Christ does. Now, but with love, you're going to have works. Works don't save you, but they are fruit of the Spirit, and they are, you can, God can use you now in the present by loving people that aren't really lovable and by encouraging them, but not encouraging them in the wrong thing. You have to understand that. We're not to hate anybody. I don't care if they kill somebody and on death row. People get saved on death row because somebody tells them the gospel. Now, they don't have a lot of things that God can commend them for when they get to heaven, but they can get there just before they're crucified or whatever. Okay. We are to love people. We are to love them. We're not perfect either. Come on. None of us are perfect. There was only one. His name was Jesus. Now, the third thing is in verse 5, and it says, for the hope. So faith in Christ, verse 4, since you heard of your faith in Christ, that's past, should be, then the present, the love which you have to all saints and other people that are lost. And then verse 5, the third thing, the hope we have to be with Christ and to be with Him forever. That's the third thing. We should be acknowledging those three things in this life.
1: So that one's the future?
0: The that's the future. Hope is the future.
1: Made up in heaven?
0: Yes. That we will be with Him in heaven, because the Bible says we will. Future is our hope.
1: Yes.
0: As Christians, we should have the hope we're going to be with Christ forever. It doesn't depend on that we never sin. It depends on we know Christ as our Savior and Lord, and we're doing our best to with his help to serve him. Jesus is sitting today at God's right hand, waiting for us to come. In fact, he's going to come for us first. This indicates that our redemption is complete. We have a future entering eternity with him. That's our hope. Every Christian should have that hope. Eternity with Christ. This is basic stuff. You should know this as Christians, that if you have received Christ as Savior, you have presently loved people and are doing what God wants you to do, and then for the future we have a hope that we never really die, just our body. The only thing that dies is your body if you're a Christian. We get a new body. He will give us a new body in heaven. You got it? Okay. Now, verse 6. This is all very, very, very important stuff. And this is in Colossians. Verse 6. Which is coming to you as it is unto all the world, bringing forth fruit, as it does also in you, since the day you heard of it and know the grace of God in truth, verse 7, as you also learned of Epaphras, that's the pastor there, our dear fellow servant, who is for you a faithful minister of Christ. He was the pastor at the church in Colossae. So the gospel came to the Colossians, to all the world, and to all the world by his word, and God's people proclaiming his word, I want to say. Paul preached in Ephesus for 3 years. The people were there from all over the Roman Empire of that day also. But he didn't preach in Colossae, but he wrote this letter to the Colossians. You have to understand that's what this is. This Colossians here in the Bible is Paul's letter to the Colossian church. He was never there personally, although he founded the church by sending Epaphras to be the pastor. The gospel had gone to Rome long before Paul was there as a prisoner. It even may have passed from Rome to Spain, to Britain, and to the United States later, which we're a part of. You have to understand, it's all because Paul did what he was supposed to do, that we're saved in Christ today. We need to understand that. Wherever the gospel is preached, it will bring forth fruit. Christ is the tree. We are the branches. And what is formed on us is the fruit. That is represented by the candelabra in the church, and we're going to get one, hopefully. And the branches, there's a main branch, which is Christ, 3 branches on each side of the candelabra, holding up oil.
1: It's menorah.
0: What?
1: Menorah.
0: Menorah, yes. Thank you.
1: Yes.
0: And it has on top a little cup which holds the oil on top of each branch, and then that oil is lit by a little thing wick put in there. And so what the menorah is actually a picture of us holding up the oil, which is the Word of God, and the Holy Spirit of God catching it on fire in people's lives. That's what that represents. Isn't that neat?
1: Yes.
0: We are the branches. He is the trunk. Yes. We're the branches. The fruit is the ones that are saved because of what we speak out of our mouth. You got it? That's the way it works. That's why you're here. You say, I thought I was here to raise a family and do all. Yeah, you were. But this is extremely important to give out the word of God. Now, so, whatever the gospel is preached, it will bring forth fruit. There are people saved right now in, what's it called there, the place that, where the war is?
1: Iran.
0: There are Christians in Iran because somebody there gave out the gospel. The leadership is not a Christian by any stretch, but there are Christians in Iran. There's going to be some more, and we need to pray for those people.
1: Yes.
0: We're here to pray. We're here to make a difference. That's what why we're here. God will bless His Word. That's one of the reasons we have the radio station. And you can get Christian teaching on television. You can also get a bunch of junk, but you don't want to watch that stuff. You can get every kind of junk there is on TV, but you don't have to watch that stuff. You're supposed to watch things of God and things that are benefiting to your life. Colossae, in general, was a bad place, but it had a church that loved God and loved people. Okay. Verse 8 there is involved, who also declared unto us your love in the Spirit. So the Holy Spirit loves people through us. The fruit of the Holy Spirit is love. If you love somebody, or you love the Holy Spirit or whatever, that is by the Holy Spirit. In fact, that's the important work of the Holy Spirit, is to love people through us and teach the Word of God through us. Okay. Verse 9. For this cause we also, since the day we heard it, do not cease to pray for you and to desire that you might be filled with the knowledge of His will, what God wants, in all wisdom and spiritual understanding. The only way you're going to know what God wants is through the Word of God. Now, God can speak to us and will speak to us at times. After 2 years I studied the Word of God, I was walking one day and the Spirit of God in me said, now I want you to teach and preach the Word of God. I thought I was dreaming. But He told me that every day for 7 days, and I know I've mentioned this many times, but you have to understand how God works. I was born lost. I had to come to Christ. I didn't come till I was 30. I'm not bragging. God had me in a church. The way I got saved, I ended up in a church where they preached the Word of God. And I had heard for the first time that I had to accept Christ. I didn't immediately go running up and accept Christ, but I did after a few weeks in that church. I, with my mouth, directed by the pastor, received Christ as my Savior. My life changed. In fact, as I said before, my wife, who thought she was a Christian, because she had prayed a prayer back when she was a kid, and never really followed through, when she saw how much I changed, she said, I don't think I'm a Christian. So she received Christ, got baptized, started teaching kids the Bible. She never did anything for God before. But after she got saved, God wanted her to teach kids the Bible. And that's what she did. So you need to find out. And you find out by studying the Word every single day of your life. Whether you do it for 10 minutes or an hour. God will then, after a period of time, He will tell you what He wants you to do. And I'm going to teach some more on that on Sunday, so it'll be interesting, I think. So God forgave, verse 9, for this cause also, since the day you heard it, do not cease to pray for you and desire that you be filled with the knowledge of His will in all wisdom and spiritual understanding. That's what Paul prayed for the Colossian believers. And that's what people pray for you and me, that we be filled with the knowledge of His will in all wisdom and spiritual understanding, which we get through the Word of God. So He has already translated us out of the kingdom of darkness into the kingdom of light and the Son of His love if you accepted Jesus Christ your Savior. And He seals us forever. Everybody say forever. And that's in, well, I think we looked at it already. But in several places in the Bible, it tells us we're sealed by the Holy Spirit forever to go to heaven, but also to do some work on the earth for God. You don't have to be a pastor or a missionary or any of that stuff. You're just to talk and tell people truth that God wants you to. It would be fitting for us to thank and praise Him for all these things. We ought to thank Him every day for saving us. We ought to thank God every day for using us in any way whatsoever. We ought to thank God for the Word of God.
1: Yes.
0: We ought to be thankful people.
1: Yes.
0: We should thank Him for all that He's already done and what He's going to do. Hallelujah. Paul prayed that they would be filled with the knowledge of Christ. It means super knowledge. Knowledge must be in all wisdom and spiritual understanding. And the word wisdom, which Proverbs talks about a lot, occurs 40 times in Colossians. 40 times the word wisdom. It's in verse 9. You need to understand that. God means what He says and says what He means. Verse 10. You don't get saved just to go to heaven. You're saved to find out what God's doing now. Verse 10. That you might walk worthy of the Lord with all pleasing, being fruitful in every good work and increasing, everybody say increasing, in the knowledge of God. We should be growing in the Lord. We should be growing daily. It says so in verse 10, that you might walk worthy of the Lord in all pleasing, being fruitful in every good work, and increasing in the knowledge of God. That's what God wants right now. If you're a Christian, verse 10 is what He wants. You need to understand that. All right. So, we should be alive and growing in the Word of God. You should be growing. I don't care how old you are.
1: How many times is wisdom found where?
0: 40 times in Colossians. Yes, 40 times. Look up 2 Peter 3:18. Now I want you to see this. This is in God's Word. You need to know this. We're not here just to tread water, so to speak. If you just all you do is tread water, you don't go anywhere.
1: You stay
0: up. Yeah, you keep your head up, and that's about it. Verse 18. 1 Peter 3:18. Write this verses down. But grow in grace. The word grow, underline it. Grow in grace and in the knowledge of our Lord and Savior, Jesus Christ. To Him be glory both now and forever. That's our hope, forever. So we are to grow. We're not just to get saved and sit on a church bench. That's not what all we're to do. We're to study the Word of God until God tells you what you're to do. I can tell you right now, if you have kids at home, you need to teach them where they came from. We're going to find out we came from God. All kids think they came from their parents. Not so. God puts you in the womb of your parents. You need to understand that. Just like Jesus was put in Mary's womb.
1: Yes.
0: You are put in the womb of your mother by the Father, of course. That's Jesus was born of a virgin on purpose because He was God. He didn't have to be saved. He already was. But He shows us to be baptized and so on. Okay. Verse 10, very important. Be fruitful and pleasing to God. Verse 11. Strengthen with all might, according to His glorious power, unto all patience and long-suffering with joyfulness. Okay, well, that's something we need to learn. I don't care what we're going through. The joy of the Lord is our strength. You listening? You might be going through all kinds of crazy stuff. I'm going to talk about Sunday about something that's the most amazing thing. And that was Noah. God told Noah to build an ark. You know how long it took him? 120 years. So if God tells you something, 5 or 6 hours is nothing. You understand what I'm talking about? That's in there for a purpose, and I'll talk about that Sunday. Verse 11. Strengthened with all might according to His glorious power. The power for all of this comes from God. And all patience and long-suffering, but we have to be joyful. It doesn't mean you're joyful about everything that goes on. But there's a song, the joy of the Lord is our strength. Or that's a scripture. And that is your strength.
1: Yes.
0: His joy is our strength.
1: Yes.
0: Strengthened and power can come only from God. They're produced by the Holy Spirit. Patience and long-suffering is to be joyful also. Look at Ephesians 4:2, I think it is. I hope so.
2: If you would receive the Lord Jesus Christ as your personal Savior, please repeat this prayer after me. Dear Heavenly Father, I'm a sinner and lost, but I believe that the Lord Jesus Christ died on the cross for me, and that He rose from the dead on the third day, and right now I receive the Lord Jesus Christ as my personal Savior and Lord. Thank you, Lord, for saving me. Our phone number is 962-1477. That's 962-1477. This is Pelly Road Christian Fellowship.
3: Grieving the loss of one son, fearing the death of another to cancer, then a light broke through. Cast yourself in Jason, a Frontiers worker, met Hakim early one morning as Jason was handing out food at a Muslim refugee camp. After that morning, Jason often met with Hakim and his family. They shared with Jason the crushing grief of losing their oldest son in the war in Syria. They found comfort in the stories of Jesus that Jason shared. Another son, Bashir, was suffering with leukemia, and every time Jason visited, he prayed for his healing. One day, Jason went with Hakim to the hospital so Bashir could have some testing done. On the way, Hakim said, "I believe Bashir is healed. When we prayed yesterday, I saw a bright light and a voice said, 'Your son is healed.'" Later that day, the doctor called.
4: "There's no leukemia in your son's body."
3: A moment of pure joy. Soon after this, Hakim said to Jason, "Now we know that what we've heard about Jesus is true, and we believe. Join what Jesus is doing in the Muslim world. FrontiersUSA.org."
5: This is the Phyllis Schlafly Report from Phyllis Schlafly Eagles. Mrs. Schlafly was a constitutional attorney, champion of grassroots conservatism, and author of 27 books, including The Flip Side of Feminism, A Choice, Not an Echo, Who Killed the American Family, How the Republican Party Became Pro-Life, and The Supremacists, which uncovers the dangers of activist judges in our court system. Now, from the Phyllis Schlafly Center Studios, here is Ryan Haidt.
6: There's a debate happening in Missouri and in states across the country over a question that sounds simple on the surface. When should school board elections be held? Well, many conservatives in the Show Me State and some legislators in the General Assembly suggest moving school board elections from their traditional spring dates to the November general election ballot. Well, this is a worthy question to ask. The argument for November elections is straightforward. Spring and off-year school board races routinely draw less than 20% voter turnout. That small, predictable electorate has long been a gift to teachers' unions and activist groups who know how to mobilize their voters in low-stakes elections. Moving these races to November floods the ballot with more voices and theoretically dilutes the influence of special interest spending. Well, for conservative parents frustrated by what has been happening in classrooms, gender ideology, age-inappropriate curriculum, and hostility to parental rights, this feels like a fix, and there's something to it. But the practical results tell a more complicated story. Higher turnout is a double-edged sword. Liberal voters and teachers' unions turn out in November, too, and they've been running organized local campaigns for decades. And frankly, in November, significant numbers of voters never make it to the bottom of a long ballot where school board races typically appear. Higher overall turnout does not guarantee conservative school board victories. Here's the truth. Moving an election to November is a structural change, not a cultural one. It may put more eyeballs on the ballot, but it can't guarantee those eyes belong to informed voters. A parent who has never attended a school board meeting, never read a curriculum proposal, and never spoken at a public comment period doesn't suddenly become an engaged watchdog just because the election moved to November. The real answer, the only answer that produces change, is informed, active, and locally engaged citizens who treat school board oversight as a serious civic responsibility. Higher turnout helps, so reform the calendar if you can. But there's no shortcut for showing up and staying informed about exactly who is making decisions about your children. Don't wait for the calendar to save the classroom. You can stay informed and get involved at phyllisschlafly.com. Sign up for our emails and alerts on everything from education to elections to local issues. Again, that's phyllisschlafly.com. Join us again tomorrow for the Phyllis Schlafly Report.
7: June 26th, The Hard Road. I'm sure you're familiar with stories of people who insist on learning things the hard way. Well, this is not one of those stories. It is a story of a hard road, however, of a faithful Christian who wanted to honor God and surrender his life to him. Yet he found he was on a rocky road of financial, physical, and emotional strain with little reward. The hard road, it seems, is not reserved for the rebel-hearted, but is a possible route even for the humble servant of Christ. And this rough ground may stretch across the very path we have been called to travel. So what exactly are we to do as Christians if we find ourselves on this road? Well, I'll let Bob Allport offer some guidance, as he's here to share with us his true story on this Unshackled Daily Devotional.
8: When our first baby was born, hydrocephalic, my worst fears were realized. I was in Bible school at the time and working for minimum wage. Not only was the financial burden heavy, with all the doctor and hospital bills, but the emotional weight was equally heavy, the pain and sadness as our daughter endured frequent seizures. I'd grown up on a farm where I'd learned to finish every job I started, no matter how difficult.
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10: 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Now, with a message titled, Bloom Where You're Planted, here is our speaker, Dr. Michael Ziegler.
11: Pat Smith says that she'll never forget when she first moved to Greensburg in 1958. Her husband said to her, "See, there's the courthouse tower, and it's got the tree on it." I'm told that everyone who has ever lived in Greensburg, Indiana, has had some version of that very conversation. There's the courthouse, there's the tree growing out of it. It's a long story that goes back to sometime around the end of the American Civil War. That's when residents of the town first noticed a tree growing where it shouldn't. That is, through the roof of their 10-story courthouse tower. And over 150 years later, a tree is still there today, perched high up 100 feet, growing through a hole in the roof. You can see it if you zoom in using Google Earth, or just take the Greensburg exit off of I-74 when you're passing through. Nobody is sure how it got there, on the wing of a bird or a gust of wind. The first tree was removed in 1870 for fear it would damage the tower. But in 1875, another appeared. And in 1888, at least four additional trees were cut down from the roof. But others grew in their place and have continued to grow there through droughts and storms, recessions and wars. Eventually, the town just owned it. They couldn't get rid of it. And then they didn't want to be rid of it. They accepted it as some strange, obstinate, providential gift, one that they hadn't asked for and hadn't earned. Today, they're on somewhere around tree number 11. And the clock tower tree has become part of the town's identity and inspiration, a mascot of sorts, a symbol of growth, and the source of some bad jokes, like the one about how the tree is watered by the springs of the clock, of course. Puns notwithstanding, Greensburg's tree seems to give people hope. Hope for blooming wherever you happen to be planted. Bloom where you're planted was counsel I was given as a young person. I was just beginning to serve in the military, in the U.S. Air Force at the time. And it was good advice. In the military, you can give your assignment preferences. You can fill out your wish list, but the wings and winds of the Air Force assignment system are going to send you where they send you, unasked and sometimes unearned. And maybe that's why I'm a sucker for a story of a tree thriving where it should not be, in what seem like impossible circumstances. I get why Greensburg has made a mascot of an unlikely tree protruding from the shingles of their town's tower. There is something deeply human that longs to see life even in the most austere environments. Tiny green tendrils springing from decayed mortar joints of a condemned building, or creeping from narrow caverns in cracked sidewalks, or peeking through the trough of a neglected house rain gutter. These sights are a symbol of the seeds of life not usually in a hurry, but generally, they'll find a way. Maybe your life isn't subject to the whims of an assignment system. Maybe you've lived in the same place all your life. Maybe you've been blessed with support from family and friends, teachers and mentors. But also, you've been through seasons of drought and storm, and you know just how few supports would need to break loose before your growing conditions would seem much less favorable and much more precarious or hopeless. It may not feel like being a tree on a roof, but maybe a fiddler, as Tevye, the milkman, saw himself and his town in that fiddler, just trying to scratch out a pleasant, simple tune without breaking his neck. No matter how sure things may appear, it doesn't take much to see how insecure your perch in this world is. There's an old story from the Good Book that Tevye read, the Hebrew Bible, the Old Testament, as Christ followers call it, an ancient account that rings with this truth. It's about a young Hebrew man named Joseph. He was his father's favorite, and his 9 older brothers knew it, and Joseph knew it. Good-looking, well-built, at age 17, life for Joseph seemed as secure as can be. But then his brothers had had enough of him perched up there on that pedestal, so they took him down a few stories. They sold him as a slave and made up a story that he'd been mauled by a bear or something and sold that to their father. Meanwhile, Joseph ends up as a slave in Egypt, bought by a guy named Potiphar. Joseph's a good worker. He does well there. Even though the assignment wasn't on his wish list, his place started to seem relatively secure again. But then he's wrongfully accused of trying to sexually assault his boss's wife and gets sent down a few more stories, down into the dungeon, locked up in prison. Like most accounts in the Bible, Joseph's story works on many levels. There's always an element of hope, but first, a dose of reality. The reality is that on our own, wherever we're planted, none of our situations are as sure as we think they are. It's a long story about how the world got to be this way. The Bible reveals how we had become like trees, cut off from our water source, like branches who didn't think we needed the vine. Creatures at odds with our Creator. As the prophet Jeremiah put it, "Cursed is the one whose trust is in man, who depends on human flesh for his strength, and whose heart turns away from the Lord, his Creator. He will be like a bush in the wastelands and will not see any good come. But blessed is the man who trusts in the Lord, whose confidence is in the Lord. He will be like a tree planted by the water that sends out its roots by the stream. It does not fear when heat comes. Its leaves are always green. It has no worries in a year of drought and never fails to bear fruit." Jeremiah 17:5-8. See, we broke faith with our Creator. God designed us to live forever by trusting in Him, and God gives us His Word and His Spirit to create that bond of trust. But if we stay separated from our source, we might go on precariously living for 80 or 90 years or more, but eventually reality catches up. There's more to Joseph's story, though. Joseph isn't just any guy who's been betrayed and wrongfully condemned and left in a hole to rot. Joseph is part of the family of the promised seed. The seed is how God, in the Bible's book of Genesis, describes His plan to restore our faith in Him, to replant and regrow humanity's roots in God's life. God began again with Joseph's great-grandfather, Abraham. God promised Abraham that in his family, in his seed, all the families of the earth would be blessed. And Abraham trusted God. And so, even though Abraham's family, and especially his great-grandson Joseph, would be planted in some of the most inhospitable climates, in slavery and in prison, and eventually when their nation collapsed and they went into exile and death, even then, nothing could uproot God's promise. Because generations later, this seed, this family, would be gathered into one person, Abraham's greatest descendant, Jesus, conceived by the Holy Spirit, born of the Virgin Mary, revealed to be the eternal Word of God in person. And Jesus was planted where nothing should grow. He was betrayed, falsely accused, nailed to a cross, and they left his dead body in a hole to rot. But God began again and raised his son from the dead. And today, 2,000 years later, Jesus is the most fruitful tree that has ever been. And the seed of his promise was already present centuries earlier with Joseph. Listen to how it goes, recorded in Genesis chapter 39. Now Joseph had been brought down to Egypt after he had been sold by his brothers into slavery. And a man named Potiphar, an officer of Pharaoh, the captain of Pharaoh's guard, an Egyptian, had bought Joseph from the hands of the Ishmaelites who had brought him down there. And the Lord was with Joseph. And he became a successful man. And he was in the house of his Egyptian master. And his master saw that the Lord was with Joseph, and that the Lord caused everything he did to succeed in his hands. So Joseph found favor in his master's eyes, and Joseph served him. And his master put him in charge of his house. He entrusted all that he had into Joseph's hand. And from the time that he put Joseph in charge, the Lord blessed the Egyptian's house for Joseph's sake. And the blessing of the Lord was upon all that he had in his house and his field. So he left all that he had in Joseph's charge. And because of him, Potiphar, his master, had no concern about anything, except for the food he ate. Now Joseph was well-built and handsome. And in the course of time, his master's wife cast her eyes upon Joseph. And she said to him, "Come to bed with me." Joseph refused. He said to his master's wife, "Look, because of me, my master has no concern about anything in the house. And he has put me in charge over everything. No one is greater in this house than I am. And my master has not withheld anything from me except you, because you're his wife. So how could I do this great evil and sin against God?" Yet she kept on talking to him day after day. But he would not listen to her, to go to bed with her or be with her. One day, when Joseph went into the house to do his work, and there were no other servants in the house, she caught him by his cloak and said, "Come to bed with me." But he left his cloak in her hand and ran out of the house. As soon as she saw that he had left his cloak in her hand and had run out of the house, she called to her household servants and said to them, "Look, he has brought this Hebrew among us to make sport of us. He tried to get into bed with me, but I screamed. And when he heard me scream for help, he left his cloak beside me and ran out of the house." And she kept his cloak beside her until his master came home. And then she told him the same story, saying, "That Hebrew slave you have brought to be among us came to make sport of me. But when I screamed for help, he left his cloak beside me and ran from the house." And when his master heard the words that his wife spoke to him, "This is the way your slave treated me," he burned with anger. And Joseph's master took him and put him in the prison, the place where the king's prisoners were kept. And he was there in prison. But the Lord was with Joseph and showed him steadfast love. And the Lord gave Joseph favor in the eyes of the prison warden. So the warden put Joseph in charge of all the prisoners. And whatever was done there, it was Joseph that did it. And the warden paid no attention to anything that was in Joseph's charge because the Lord was with Joseph. And whatever he did, the Lord made it succeed. Genesis chapter 39. This weekend, U.S. Americans celebrated America's 250th birthday. Now, some people tell a story of America as a failed experiment, planted in bad conditions, created by privileged white men who didn't want to pay their taxes. Others tell a story of America as unique, exceptional, or even God's chosen nation, planted to be an oak of righteousness for the world. The Bible, however, gives us another story in which to see America. It is one more place where the Spirit of God is carrying the seed of God's blessing, the crucified and risen Jesus, to all places. And followers of Jesus, we can bloom here also, like Joseph did in Egypt. Whatever the conditions, we can grow here, not for ourselves, but for others. Because this story is not about me or you or America or any other political entity. The story is about Jesus, his love for God, his Father, and God the Father's love for the world. No exceptions. So much so that he gave his only Son, that whoever trusts in him would be truly blessed. But sometimes, as Americans, or Canadians, or from wherever you happen to be hearing this, we get turned around on what it means to be blessed. The world will tell you that blessing means favorable circumstances. But blessing, in the biblical sense, means God's favor in any circumstance. No exceptions. Because there is no where God does not belong. And with God, forgiveness and life and resurrection and reconciliation and new creation will always find a way. But not usually in too much of a hurry. I was looking through scanned copies of old newspapers from the Greensburg Daily News, the town with that exceptional tree growing from the roof of its clock tower. One article from 1990 describes the tree as a most peculiar providential gift that symbolizes a community that is steadfast and determined to grow and thrive under any circumstances. Another article from 1929 reports how a certain Mr. and Mrs. Swartz of Chicago motored through Greensburg on their way back home from Florida, and after viewing the tower for themselves, they announced that they were now convinced that the tree was really there. The tower trees of Greensburg have garnered a lot of attention for this small Indiana town. And from a certain perspective, we could say it's a story about an exceptional town with an exceptional gift. But from another perspective, the story isn't about Greensburg at all. It's about the resilience of plants. The Greensburg tower trees are just one of countless examples of plants being plants, thriving in circumstances and places we thought impossible. Like the fig tree that grows upside down from a crack in a cave in Naples, Italy. Or the most photographed 70-year-old willow tree that grows all alone in the middle of a large lake in Wanaka, New Zealand. Or the little sapling seen growing from a neighbor's chimney. Or the potatoes that sprout from your countertop. Just being what God created them to be. If you don't know God's promise for you, I invite you into this abundant life, planted in Jesus and with his people. And if you do know Jesus, I invite you to send down your roots more deeply. In Jesus, we can continue to celebrate the unique gifts God has given to our native lands, to our towns and families, and to each of us as individuals. But the story we tell, the story we live by, is not of the greatness of our nation, nor of our town, nor of ourselves. It is of the singularly exceptional seed who came back from the dead when they cut him down so that he could give us life, unasked, unearned, and by human measures, impossible. The risen and ascended Jesus sends us into all the nations to sow the seed of God's word, to bless all people, to become what God made them to be. And he promises to be with us always, wherever we happen to be planted. Would you pray with me? Dear God, make me like a tree planted by streams of living water, bearing fruit in season and out of season, through your word, Jesus, and by your Holy Spirit, and for your glory. Amen.
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1: Unshackled of Pacific Garden Mission presents History's Greatest Sermons, where we share the personal history of godly men who brought forth the truth of the gospel in powerful sermons to a world long ago. And now, here are your hosts, Tim Lundeen and Kelly Robbins.
2: Hey, Kelly, welcome back.
3: And you, Tim.
2: This is a part two. Mm-hmm. Just fair warning to those listeners out there, this is a part two, and it's quite the part two. Yeah. We're going to be hearing again from Jonathan Edwards and his sermon, Sinners in the Hands of an Angry God. So for those just joining us, tell us a little bit about Jonathan Edwards.
3: Well, he was born in 1703. We mentioned that.
2: Right.
3: But he married fairly young, and he had 11 kids.
2: Wow.
3: So he had to ask for a raise from his church.
2: He did have to ask for a raise from his church.
3: You know, they didn't like that very much.
2: No.
3: And he even got fired from the church in which he served the longest.
2: Right.
3: He wrote over 70 books and other articles, letters, etc. And this one thing is the thing he's known for. But I absolutely know that he is someone that pastors and preachers go back to.
2: Oh, yeah.
3: Yeah, there was a baseline established
2: here. Now, Jonathan Edwards died in 1758. He was only 55 years old.
3: Wow, you don't get that.
2: No.
3: Right?
2: We're going to dive right back in. We don't get a lot of time to chat today because you want to hear Jonathan Edwards. So let's hear part two of Jonathan Edwards' sermon, Sinners in the Hands of an Angry God.
4: The God that holds you over the pit of hell, much as one

0: one holds a spider or some loathsome insect over the fire, abhors you, and is dreadfully provoked. His wrath towards you burns like fire. He looks upon you as worthy of nothing else but to be cast into the fire. He is of purer eyes than to bear to have you in his sight. You are 10,000 times more abominable in his eyes than the most hateful, venomous serpent is in ours. You have offended him infinitely more than ever a stubborn rebel did his prince, and yet it is nothing but his hand that holds you from falling into the fire every moment. It is to be ascribed to nothing else that you did not go to hell the last night, that you was suffered to awake again in this world after you closed your eyes to sleep. And there is no other reason to be given why you have not dropped into hell since you arose in the morning, but that God's hand has held you up. There is no other reason to be given why you have not gone to hell since you have sat here in the house of God, provoking his pure eyes by your sinful, wicked manner of attending his solemn worship. Yea, there is nothing else that is to be given as a reason why you do not this very moment drop down into hell. No, sinner, consider the fearful danger you are in. It is a great furnace of wrath, a wide and bottomless pit full of the fire of wrath that you are held over in the hand of that God whose wrath is provoked and incensed as much against you as against many of the damned in hell. You hang by a slender thread with the flames of divine wrath flashing about it and ready every moment to singe it and burn it asunder, and you have no interest in any mediator and nothing to lay hold of to save yourself, nothing to keep off the flames of wrath, nothing of your own, nothing that you have ever done, nothing that you can do to induce God to spare you one moment. And consider here more particularly, one, whose wrath it is. It is the wrath of the infinite God. If it were only the wrath of man, though it were the most potent prince, it would be comparatively little to be regarded. The wrath of kings is very much dreaded, especially of absolute monarchs who have the possessions and lives of their subjects wholly in their power to be disposed of at their mere will. Proverbs 22, the fear of a king is as the roaring of a lion. Whoso provoketh him to anger sinneth against his own soul. The subject that very much enrages an arbitrary prince is liable to suffer the most extreme torments that human art can invent or human power can inflict. But the greatest earthly potentates, in their greatest majesty and strength, and when clothed in their greatest terrors, are but feeble, despicable worms of the dust in comparison of the great and almighty creator and king of heaven and earth. It is but little that they can do when most enraged and when they have exerted the utmost of their fury. All the kings of the earth before God are as grasshoppers. They are nothing and less than nothing. Both their love and their hatred is to be despised. The wrath of the great King of Kings is as much more terrible than theirs as his majesty is greater. Luke 12:4-5, and I say unto you, my friends, be not afraid of them that kill the body, and after that have no more that they can do. But I will forewarn you whom you shall fear. Fear him which after he hath killed hath power to cast into hell. Yea, I say unto you, fear him. 2, it is the fierceness of his wrath that you are exposed to. We often read of the fury of God as in Isaiah 9:18. According to their deeds, accordingly he will repay fury to his adversaries. So Isaiah 66:15, for behold, the Lord will come with fire and with his chariots like a whirlwind to render his anger with fury and his rebuke with flames of fire. and in many other places. So, Revelation 19:15, we read of the winepress of the fierceness and wrath of Almighty God. The words are exceeding terrible. If it had only been said, the wrath of God, the words would have implied that which is infinitely dreadful. But it is the fierceness and wrath of God, the fury of God, the fierceness of Jehovah. Oh, how dreadful must that be! Who can utter or conceive what such expressions carry in them? But it is also the fierceness and wrath of Almighty God, as though there would be a very great manifestation of his almighty power in what the fierceness of his wrath should inflict, as though omnipotence should be, as it were, enraged and exerted, as men are wont to exert their strength in the fierceness of their wrath. Oh, then, what will be the consequence? What will become of the poor worms that shall suffer it? Whose hands can be strong? And whose heart can endure? To what a dreadful, inexpressible, inconceivable death of misery must the poor creature be sunk who shall be the subject of this? Consider this, you that are here present, that yet remain in an unregenerate state, that God will execute the fierceness of his anger implies that he will inflict wrath without any pity. When God beholds the ineffable extremity of your case and sees your torment to be so vastly disproportioned to your strength and sees how your poor soul is crushed and sinks down, as it were, into an infinite gloom, he will have no compassion upon you. He will not forbear the executions of his wrath or in the least lighten his hand. There shall be no moderation or mercy, nor will God then at all stay his rough wind. He will have no regard to your welfare, nor be at all careful lest you should suffer too much in any other sense than only that you shall not suffer beyond what strict justice requires. Nothing shall be withheld, because it is so hard for you to bear. Ezekiel 8:18. Therefore will I also deal in fury. Mine eye shall not spare, neither will I have pity. And though they cry in mine ears with a loud voice, yet I will not hear them. Now God stands ready to pity you. This is a day of mercy. You may cry now with some encouragement of obtaining mercy. But when once the day of mercy is past, your most lamentable and dolorous cries and shrieks will be in vain. You will be wholly lost and thrown away of God as to any regard to your welfare. God will have no other use to put you to but to suffer misery. You shall be continued in being to no other end, for you will be a vessel of wrath fitted to destruction, and there will be no other use of this vessel but to be filled full of wrath. God will be so far from pitying you when you cry to him that it is said he will only laugh and mock. Proverbs 1:25-26. How awful are those words, Isaiah 63:3, which are the words of the great God. I will tread them in mine anger, and will trample them in my fury, and their blood shall be sprinkled upon my garments, and I will stain all my raiment. It is perhaps impossible to conceive of words that carry in them greater manifestations of these three things, contempt and hatred and fierceness of indignation. If you cry to God to pity you, he will be so far from pitying you in your doleful case or showing you the least regard or favor that instead of that, he will only tread you underfoot. And though he will know that you cannot bear the weight of omnipotence treading upon you, yet he will not regard that, but he will crush you under his feet without mercy. He will crush out your blood and make it fly, and it shall be sprinkled on his garments so as to stain all his raiment. He will not only hate you, but he will have you in the utmost contempt. No place shall be thought fit for you, but under his feet to be trodden down as the mire of the streets. The misery you are exposed to is that which God will inflict to that end, that he might show what that wrath of Jehovah is. God hath had it on his heart to show to angels and men both how excellent his love is and how terrible his wrath is. Sometimes earthly kings have a mind to show how terrible their wrath is by the extreme punishments they would execute on those that would provoke them. Nebuchadnezzar, that mighty and haughty monarch of the Chaldean Empire, was willing to show his wrath when enraged with Shadrach, Meshach, and Abednego, and accordingly gave orders that the burning fiery furnace should be heated 7 times hotter than it was before. Doubtless it was raised to the utmost degree of fierceness that human art could raise it. But the great God is also willing to show his wrath and magnify his awful majesty and mighty power in the extreme sufferings of his enemies. Romans 9:22, what if God, willing to show his wrath and to make his power known, endure with much long suffering the vessels of wrath fitted to destruction? And seeing this is his design, and what he has determined, even to show how terrible the unrestrained wrath, the fury and fierceness of Jehovah is, he will do it to effect. There will be something accomplished and brought to pass that will be dreadful with a witness. When the great and angry God hath risen up and executed his awful vengeance on the poor sinner, and the wretch is actually suffering the infinite weight and power of his indignation, then will God call upon the whole universe to behold that awful majesty and mighty power that is to be seen in it. Isaiah 33:12-14, and the people shall be as the burnings of lime, as thorns cut up shall they be burnt in the fire. Hear ye that are far off what I have done, and ye that are near acknowledge my might. The sinners in Zion are afraid, fearfulness hath surprised the hypocrites. Thus it will be with you that are in an unconverted state, if you continue in it. The infinite might and majesty and terribleness of the omnipotent God shall be magnified upon you in the ineffable strength of your torments. You shall be tormented in the presence of the holy angels and in the presence of the Lamb. And when you shall be in this state of suffering, the glorious inhabitants of heaven shall go forth and look on the awful spectacle, that they may see what the wrath and fierceness of the Almighty is. And when they have seen it, they will fall down and adore that great power and majesty. Isaiah 16:23-24, and it shall come to pass that from one new moon to another, and from one Sabbath to another, shall all flesh come to worship before me, saith the Lord. And they shall go forth and look upon the carcasses of men that have transgressed against me. For their worm shall not die, neither shall their fire be quenched, and they shall be an abhorring unto all flesh. For it is everlasting wrath. It would be dreadful to suffer this fierceness and wrath of Almighty God one moment, but you must suffer it to all eternity. There will be no end to this exquisite, horrible misery. When you look forward, you shall see a long forever, a boundless duration before you, which will swallow up your thoughts and amaze your soul, and you will absolutely despair of ever having any deliverance, any end, any mitigation, any rest at all. You will know certainly that you must wear out long ages, millions and millions of ages, in wrestling and conflicting with this almighty, merciless vengeance. And then, when you have so done, When so many ages have actually been spent by you in this manner, you will know that is all but a point to what remains, so that your punishment will indeed be infinite. Oh, who can express what the state of a soul in such circumstances is? All that we can possibly say about it gives but a very feeble, faint representation of it. It is inexpressible and inconceivable, for who knows the power of God's anger? How dreadful is the state of those that are daily and hourly in the danger of this great wrath and infinite misery. But this is the dismal case of every soul in this congregation that has not been born again. However moral and strict, sober and religious they may otherwise be, oh, that you would consider it, whether you be young or old. There is reason to think that there are many in this congregation now hearing this discourse that will actually be the subjects of this very misery to all eternity. We know not who they are, or in what seats they sit, or what thoughts they now have. It may be that they are now at ease, and hear all of these things without much disturbance, and are now flattering themselves that they are not the persons promising themselves that they shall escape. If we knew that there was one person, and but one, in the whole congregation that was to be the subject of this misery, what an awful thing would it be to think of! If we knew who it was, what an awful sight would it be to see such a person! How might all the rest of the congregation lift up a lamentable and bitter cry over him? But alas, instead of one, how many is it likely will remember this discourse in hell? And it would be a wonder if some that are now present should not be in hell in a very short time, even before this year is out. And it would be no wonder if some persons that now sit here in some seats of this meeting house, in health, quiet and secure, should be there before tomorrow morning. Those of you that finally continue in a natural condition, that shall keep out of hell longest, will be there in a little time. Your damnation does not slumber. It will come swiftly and in all probability very suddenly upon many of you. You have reason to wonder that you are not already in hell. It is doubtless the case of some whom you have seen and known that never deserved hell more than you, and that heretofore appeared as likely to have been now alive as you. Their case is past all hope. They are crying in extreme misery and perfect despair. But here you are in the land of the living and in the house of God, and have an opportunity to obtain salvation. What would not those poor, damned, hopeless souls give for one day's opportunity such as you now enjoy? And now you have an extraordinary opportunity, a day wherein Christ has thrown the door of mercy wide open and stands in calling and crying with a loud voice to poor sinners, a day wherein many are flocking to him and pressing into the kingdom of God. Many are daily coming from the east, west, north, and south. Many that were very lately in the same miserable condition that you are in are now in a happy state, with their hearts filled with love to him who has loved them and washed them from their sins in his own blood, and rejoicing in the hope of the glory of God. How awful is it to be left behind at such a day, to see so many others feasting while you are pining and perishing, to see so many rejoicing and singing for joy of heart while you have cause to mourn for sorrow of heart and howl for vexation of spirit. How can you rest one moment in such a condition? Are not your souls as precious as the souls of the people at Suffield, where they are flocking from day to day to Christ? Are there not many here who have lived long in the world and are not to this day born again, and so are aliens from the commonwealth of Israel, and have done nothing ever since they have lived but treasure up wrath against the day of wrath? Oh, sirs, your case in an especial manner is extremely dangerous. Your guilt and hardness of heart is extremely great. Do you not see how generally persons of your years are passed over and left in the present remarkable and wonderful dispensation of God's mercy? You had need to consider yourselves and awake thoroughly out of sleep. You cannot bear the fierceness and wrath of the infinite God. And you, young men and young women, will you neglect this precious season which you now enjoy, when so many others of your age are renouncing all youthful vanities and flocking to Christ? You especially have now an extraordinary opportunity. But if you neglect it, it will soon be with you as with those persons who spent all the precious days of youth in sin, and are now come to such a dreadful pass in blindness and hardness. And you, children, who are unconverted, do not you know that you are going down to hell to bear the dreadful wrath of that God who is now angry with you every day and every night? Will you be content to be the children of the devil when so many other children in the land are converted and are become the holy and happy children of the King of Kings? And let every one of you that is yet out of Christ and hanging over the pit of hell, whether they be old men and women, or middle-aged, or young people, or little children, now hearken to the loud calls of God's word and providence. This acceptable year of the Lord, a day of such great favors to some, will doubtless be a day of remarkable vengeance to others. Men's hearts harden, and their guilt increases apace at such a day as this, if they neglect their souls. And never was there so great danger of such persons being given up to hardness of heart and blindness of mind. God seems now to be hastily gathering in his elect in all parts of the land, and probably the greater part of adult persons that ever shall be saved will be brought in now in a little time, and that it will be as it was on the great outpouring of the Spirit upon the Jews in the apostles' days. The election will obtain, and the rest will be blinded. If this should be the case with you, you will eternally curse this day, and will curse the day that ever you was born to see such a season of the pouring out of God's Spirit, and will wish that you had died and gone to hell before you had seen it. Now, undoubtedly it is, as it was in the days of John the Baptist, the axe in an extraordinary manner laid at the root of the trees, that every tree which brings not forth good fruit may be hewn down and cast into the fire. Therefore, let every one that is out of Christ now awake and fly from the wrath to come. The wrath of Almighty God is now undoubtedly hanging over a great part of this congregation. Let everyone fly out of Sodom. Haste and escape for your lives. Look not behind you. Escape to the mountain, lest you be consumed.
1: That was Jonathan Edwards, portrayed by Jeff Parker. Oh, my word.
2: Wow. Don't hear sermons like that today.
1: No.
2: At one point, he threatens the congregation. I'm sure you
1: heard it. He did. I heard it. And we're not used to that as listeners.
2: No.
1: So that's an interesting moment to process.
2: Yeah.
1: But he does. He really does not let them escape the reality. He does not let them off the hook in any way. And we've gotten good at that, Tim, letting ourselves off the hook. We've reduced hell to a hot place, moved to Arizona kind of stuff.
2: Right.
1: You know, where I might be a little warm, but it'll be okay because I love the pool. And we've forgotten.
2: The threat was, I wonder if some of you in this congregation won't even wake up tomorrow.
1: Yes.
2: He's like, I'm surprised you even woke up today. This, it's right. Like, wow. And I think he was doing it to portray the severity of our condition.
1: Yeah.
2: Like you said, we've grown so apathetic toward our standing before a righteous and perfect God that we think we're we're good enough.
1: Right. And I live in the Midwest.
2: Yeah.
1: And so we don't get much but tornadoes and heavy thunderstorms. But there is a fault line here in the Midwest. And what we forget is, you know, if that thing were to crack, everything underneath me would give way.
2: Yeah.
1: And so we've become inoculated to it not being just fine tomorrow, too.
2: Mm. You know, there's also a children's message hidden inside there. You know, some churches like to do a little kid's message.
1: Mm-hmm.
2: And he says, "And you children who are unconverted, don't you know you're bound to bear the dreadful wrath of that God who is now angry with you day and night?" What a children's message.
1: Well, no, because we tell them that they're in the arms of Jesus and safe and you can sleep. And this message seems to come against that in its urgency.
2: How do we reconcile those two?
1: That's a great question. And the reconciliation is God's very same hand is that which keeps you safe for a time.
2: Yeah. We mentioned that at the tail end of the first episode, which I hope you go and get a chance to listen to the first half of the sermon, that the hand, that angry hand of God is the restraining hand, not the cudgeling hand.
1: Yes.
2: You know, he's holding back his wrath for us as a sign of mercy.
1: In love.
2: In love.
1: Mm-hmm.
2: Now, I appreciate the great sermons and the pastors and ministers who've gone before us. I know we're encouraged by them. One thing that came to my mind was at this time of this first Great Awakening, when this sermon became a catalyst of sorts that really changed a lot of hearts and minds.
1: It did.
2: There was another kind of rhetoric going on that some theologians and academics like to talk about. Pre-Revolutionary War, a lot of people were talking about America as the new promised land.
1: Oh.
2: I don't know if you've heard this, right?
1: Yes.
2: This idea of, not that God had abandoned Israel or the people, but like, you know, we are also a people on a journey and we've gone through the wilderness and we're in this new promised land and we are the new chosen people of God. It's not an imagery that a lot of people like,
1: no.
2: But it was being talked about and in some pulpits it was preached.
1: Sure.
2: And then here's Jonathan Edwards. Now, remember, this sermon is in the context of Deuteronomy chapter 32, verse 35, which is a passage expressing the vengeance of God on unbelieving Israelites, because all the other sermons were, look at this beautiful land we have, and down with the British, of course, you know, and all this, like, we are the new chosen people of God. And Jonathan Edwards says, you know, when they were unbelieving, God was vengeful towards them and promised his wrath on them, and he's going to promise his wrath on us, too. We can't just pretend we're this new promised people of God. Anyway.
1: Yeah, no such. That's the thing, no such. So realize your position, much as that spider's web, which cannot hold back the landslide.
2: Yeah. Something I'd like to walk away with here, it's a complicated sermon, but it's a message we all desperately need to hear. And I found another thing I found myself thinking, especially after this second part, was that this same sermon could be preached today, word for word, but it would sound very different.
1: It sure would.
2: I hope we don't just set it aside and put it on a dusty shelf because we don't like to think about it. We don't like to talk about it. We need to return to these images because they should draw us closer to God and the loving arms of our Savior.
1: Yeah. This has been History's Greatest Sermons, an Unshackled production of Pacific Garden Mission, produced and directed by Timothy Gregory. 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
3: Chapter 20. For the kingdom of heaven is like unto a man that is an householder, which went out early in the morning to hire laborers into his vineyard. And when he had agreed with the laborers for a penny a day, he sent them into his vineyard. And he went out about the third hour, and saw others standing idle in the marketplace, and said unto them, Go ye also into the vineyard, and whatsoever is right I will give you. And they went their way. Again he went out about the sixth and ninth hour, and did likewise. And about the 11th hour he went out, and found others standing idle, and saith unto them, Why stand ye here all the day idle? They say unto him, Because no man hath hired us. He saith unto them, Go ye also into the vineyard, and whatsoever is right, that shall ye receive. So when even was come, the lord of the vineyard saith unto his steward, Call the laborers, and give them their hire, beginning from the last unto the first.
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6: When anyone, anywhere, responds to this knowledge by having a desire to know this God, God will move heaven and earth to get the message to you.
5: And now, the continuation of Hal Lindsey's Bible study, the Book of Revelation.
6: Who are the ambassadors of God? Primarily Gentile. Today, if you are a Jew or an Israelite and you believe in Jesus Christ, you become one with Christ and part of the body of Christ. Today, if you're a Gentile, you become one with Christ and become a part of the body of Christ, okay? And it says today there's no difference in God's sight between a Jew or a Gentile, or Israelite or a Gentile. We're all one in Christ, right? Only Israelites are addressed as the evangelists. And only Israelites are mentioned as the prime movers during this period is proof positive that you and I ain't going to be here. It's just another one of those little postscripts from the Holy Spirit. See, I told you, you won't be here. Because if we were still here, Gentile and Jew would be equal. But here they're not. All right, now let's read on. Verse 4. And I heard the number of those who were sealed, 144,000 sealed from every tribe of the sons of Israel. From the tribe of Judah, 12,000. From the tribe of Reuben, 12,000. From the tribe of Asher, 12,000. From the tribe of Naphtali, 12,000. From the tribe of Manasseh, 12,000. From the tribe of Simeon, 12,000. Levi, 12,000. Issachar, 12,000. Zebulun, 12,000. Joseph, 12,000. And from the tribe of Benjamin, 12,000. He was the youngest. All right. Now, I'm going to ask you a question. Who's missing? And? Ephraim. Manasseh and Ephraim, were actually given a portion with Joseph. But his two sons were given as one tribe a portion. But Ephraim is not there. Dan is not there. Why? Ephraim is the one who caused the civil war in Israel in ancient times that divided Israel from, divided the kingdom. One, the southern kingdom became known as Judah, and those that were in the southern kingdom are what we call Jews today. Jew means Judah. And the 10 tribes of the northern kingdom, which had included as one of them Ephraim. But why are they missing? Well, Ephraim, we know. Hold your place here and turn with me to Genesis chapter 49. The King James, I'm surprised, but it comes the closest to the Hebrew of the original than any of the translations. Even in its Elizabethan English, it does. So it literally says, "Then Jacob summoned his sons and said, assemble yourselves that I may tell you what shall befall you," not as it is in my version here, the New American Standard, which says in the days to come, but literally it says in the last days. All right, so we know what the subject is, don't we? Jacob is the grandson of Abraham. And whenever we talk about the God of Israel, who did God himself call? He said, I am the God of Abraham, Isaac, and Jacob. And they are carefully delineated because Abraham had other sons and daughters. You know, he was childless until he was 100 years old. Then God fixed him so well that after his wife died at 135, he had a bunch of other children. Not including the one with Hagar, of course, which was the firstborn of he had, which was the real trouble, Ishmael. Man, there sure was a lot of trouble caused in his tent. But Jacob is the line. First the line was Isaac, and then the line Jacob, and then the tribes. Now, do you realize how many false religions there are that talk about the 10 lost tribes? And, you know, some try to say that they're one of the lost tribes, one of the lost 10. Remember Armstrong? He used to have, he built a whole religion on that almost. And then there are the Jehovah's Witnesses. They believe they're part of the 144,000. The rest of us not going to make it. Now, the interesting thing is this, though. Dan is left out. And another thing, these tribes have never been lost. In the first century, when James, the apostle, and half-brother of Jesus, wrote the book of James, he starts out in the first verse by saying what? James to the 12 tribes of Israel that are scattered abroad. Well, they weren't lost then, were they? And that was, 700 and some 60 years after the 10 northern tribes had been scattered. He still knew they were around. Well, I got news for you. God does too. In fact, I've had such a wonderful friendship with a man named Michael Freund, which is, strangely enough, German for friend. Michael Freund. And he and his father-in-law have spent a great deal of the fortune they had bringing back various pockets of some of those tribes. And right now he's bringing back a tribe from northeast India that have documented their stay there in northeast India for 2,700 years. And they trace themselves back to the tribe of Asher. And they have records, they remained true to what they knew of the law of Moses and so forth, and he's bringing them lock, stock, and barrel back to Israel. But get to the really important question as far as the book of Revelation is concerned. Why is Dan left out? Well, let's see what he predicted. Remember now, these are prophecies about the last days. This is what would happen to these tribes in the last days. Verse 16. Dan shall judge his people as one of the tribes of Israel. Dan shall be a serpent in the way. The word serpent is viper. It means a deadly snake. What's that remind you of? Satan. You see, the best tool to study the Bible with is a concordance. You see something that obviously is being used in a symbolic sense. Trace through the Bible. Trace that word through the Bible and see how it's used. And you'll find that a serpent is often used of a vehicle of Satan that draws people away from God or causes them to fall away from God. And he says of the tribe of Dan, they're going to be like a poisonous viper that hides in the way, literally. And it says, a horned snake in the path that bites the horse's heels so that his rider falls backward. You see, what this is predicting is that someone from the tribe of Dan would cause Israel to fall away backward from the Lord. And that's why I believe that Dan is not mentioned among these evangelists that are going to be called. And why would that be? In other words, this is about the last days. What would it be about that? Well, I can't wait to get to Revelation 13 when we see the two great personalities that Satan uses during this period. One is the beast from the sea, the other is called a beast from the land. The land, Taste Gaze, Israel. In other words, this is going to be, I believe, someone from the tribe of Dan that will be that second beast. He'll be he is also called the false prophet. And he will cause the people of Israel to fall away backward. He'll lead them astray. He will lead them to believe in the Antichrist of Rome. And he'll cause them to fall astray. Now, back to Revelation chapter 7 again. And so we have 144,000 Israelites that are given the seal of the living God in their forehead. Something about them, I believe, will be a physical visible thing. But certainly it'll be visible in their behavior. What happens here is that immediately after you and I as Christians are taken out of the world, God will miraculously bring these 144,000 Israelites to believe in him. How will that happen? You say, well, how can that happen? Well, what about the Apostle Paul? No one led him to faith in Jesus. God directly appeared to him. However, I don't think everyone will be exactly the same. You and I may have witnessed to some of these that after we're gone, what you said to them, the Holy Spirit will bring back and use. I hope I'm among those that said something, or one of my books said something that gets these, because these are going to be the most phenomenal evangelist in all of history. You see, God created the people and the nation of Israel for basically four reasons. First and foremost, at a time when every nation was pushing the memory of God, the true God, out of their memory, God did not want himself to be without witness. So he said, okay, since all the nations are going away from me, I'll create my own nation. And that's why he created the nation of Israel, to deliver to them a true revelation in writing that would reveal the true God. And so you look through this book that we rever, and rightly so. You look through this book. They fulfill this purpose. Every book in this Bible was written by an Israelite, except for one. Which one? Huh? What? You got it. Job. Job was not an Israelite. Luke wrote down the words, but you know whose version of the gospel it was? It was the Apostle Paul. You read through the Gospel of Luke and you'll find the Apostle Paul's stamp all through it. So it's just like the Gospel of Mark. Who's the source of it? Peter. Mark wrote it down. But it's Peter's version of what he saw. Of course, under the inspiration of the Holy Spirit. So anyway, they kept this. All right, what's another reason? They were created also to be a race of people that God's dealing with them could, just through the way he deals with them, reflect to the world the truth of the true God and his existence. And this means whether they were obedient or disobedient, either way, they are a witness to the true God. When they are obedient to him, the world would see their blessing and they'd say that surely God's among them. When there were outstanding members of Israel, they would draw people. Remember what Jesus said? That the people came from the ends of the earth to hear the wisdom of Solomon? David took the news of God to much of his world. And of course, there have been some reluctant revivals, like Jonah. God called him to go to Nineveh, and he went the opposite direction. And then when he sent him there, he said, I ain't going. And then after God miraculously delivered him there in the belly of a sea creature, and boy, he must have been a sight. There must have been something, you know, all those digestive juices and stuff. What did that do to somebody's skin? But anyway, he delivered him. He goes through Nineveh and for 40 days preaches, and the whole place repents. And he goes up on a mountainside, and he's angry. And he said, God says, why are you angry? He said, isn't this what I told you back there? That if I went there and spoke, that they'd believe? I want them to die. That's what he said. The story of the book of Jonah. God said, you cared more about this plant that gave him shade. You cared more about that than you did about these people. And he says, and besides, all of the animals. God even cared about the animals. Now, God created them to be a witness. How are they a witness when they're in rebellion? Because their own prophets predicted they would rebel, predicted all kinds of details about it, and it's proof for anyone who wants to look at it that God has to be true, he has to be real, because the prophecies he made about these people have come true to the letter. Everyone. Third reason they were created is God needed a physical race through whom he could, the second person of the Godhead could come and make his entrance into the human race by being born from one of the people there. So it was a race through whom the Messiah, the Savior of the world, would be born. And fourth, he didn't just create them to be a custodian of the Bible and all of these things. He created them to evangelize the world. Now, there's a verse that's often quoted, and as far as this chart is concerned, It's quoted always out of context. How many of you have heard it said to you, Jesus can't come back until this gospel of the kingdom is preached unto all the world? Well, first of all, the gospel of the kingdom. Is that the gospel that we are to be preaching? No. The good news that we preach, the ultimate end is not the kingdom. We preach the everlasting gospel. We teach the gospel of everlasting life. This gospel has as its end a 1,000-year kingdom. Now, that doesn't mean they won't have eternal life, but the focus of it is this kingdom that the Messiah will found on earth. You see, when Jesus says, and this gospel of the kingdom shall be preached in all the world as a witness to them, and then the end shall come. Hey, that's talking about this little period right here. In 7 years, these 144,000 Israelites will preach the gospel to the whole world. They will do in 7 years what Israel has never done in their whole history. They will fulfill, ultimately, the ultimate reason for which that nation and people were created. Now, will they be successful? Well, let's read one of the greatest evangelistic reports you'll ever read. They're introduced. It says they're going to be anointed. They're going to be given the living seal of God. And then immediately the scene shifts to heaven, verse 9. And after these things, I looked, and behold, a great multitude, which no one could count, from every nation and all tribes and peoples and tongues, standing before the throne and before the Lamb, clothed in white robes, and palm branches were in their hands. And they cry out with a loud voice, saying, salvation to our God who sits on the throne and to the Lamb. And all the angels were standing around the throne, and around the elders and the four living creatures, and they fell on their faces before the throne and worshiped God, saying, amen, blessing and glory and wisdom and thanksgiving and honor and power and might be to our God forever and ever. Amen, which means I believe. And one of the elders answered, saying to me, he's speaking to the Apostle John now, these who are clothed in white robes, who are they, and from where have they come? And I said to him, my Lord, you know. And he said to me, these are the ones who come out of what? The great tribulation. And they have washed their robes and made them white in the blood of the Lamb. For this reason, they are before the throne of God, and they serve him day and night, and in his temple, and he who sits on the throne will spread his tabernacle over them. They shall not hunger no more, neither thirst any more, neither shall the sun beat down on them, nor any heat. For the Lamb in the center of the throne shall be the shepherd, their shepherd, and shall guide them to the springs of water of life, and God shall wipe every tear from their eyes. These are from the, where? How many? Too many to number. What evangelism? They're going to bring a multitude too great to be numbered. I don't know about you, but that just makes my heart warm. The grace of the living God in the place where all of this rebellion is there, such hardness of heart. And remember, the fifth seal is the world turning on every believer that they can find and martyring them. going to be something to behold. I believe the Lord Jesus is going to let us see all of this from up there. Just be sure that you'll be up yonder. Make sure that you've received the gift of forgiveness, that Jesus came to this earth to die in your place to purchase for you. You can never earn salvation. You can never be good enough. And you do not have the power to change your life so God will accept you. You have to just come as you are, take a step of faith, say, Lord, I don't.

0: to move on. And changing that needs to be done, well, he's still dragging me through the divine woodshed and changing me all the time. I'm never going to be up to snuff until he changes me into that immortal body. But I'm sure having a fun time trying to do it. Let's pray. Father, in Jesus' name, I thank you for everyone here. Lord, just bring assurance to every heart. They have received this gift of pardon that Jesus died to make free. Give every person that assurance, and may it build a fire to know that whatever they do for you will never be lost or be in vain. That now is the time to do everything we can to bring people to personal faith in Jesus. They ask it in Jesus' name. Amen.
1: If you have the guts to be a real revolutionary, come forward right now and accept Jesus Christ as your real revolutionary, and he'll make a revolutionary that'll change lives.
0: Thank you so much for standing with me as a watchman on the wall. I pray daily that he will reward your faithfulness and protect and prosper you in these difficult times. Thank you again for being a vital part of my team.
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1: Everyone on Karen's team agreed that she created an accommodating work environment. She went out of her way to make sure everyone got along. Unfortunately, accommodating team members also meant that Karen struggled to make decisions. She delayed responses while she sought out everyone's opinions in her effort to have every decision reflect the group consensus. Making hard decisions was not Karen's strength. Jesus criticized the Pharisees for their focus on public opinion above their adherence to God's commands. Seeking human recognition meant that they strayed from their ministry call. John wrote in his gospel, "For they loved human praise more than praise from God," John 12:43. Biblical leadership requires listening for and following God's guidance and instructions, rather than seeking a positive public reaction.
0: To learn more about Unconventional Business Network and doing business God's way, visit unconventionalbusiness.org. 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
2: 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And we thank you so much for listening. We have a lot of plans for this new rest of this year and a new year coming. So pray for us and listen to us, and we appreciate it. Thank you very much. Amen and amen. Hallelujah.
3: As we conclude today, you know, I guess the theology of the Holy Spirit is almost an endless well to drink from, because there's so many other things that we could discuss and talk about and go very, very deep. But we want our teaching to be practical so that people around the world will be helped by it. Now, one of the things that I heard, one of the statements I heard when I would evangelize for many years is this: Reverend Stone, we don't understand why that speaking in tongues is so important. After all, I can pray to God in English, and I know that God is hearing me, and He's answered

0: my prayers for years in the English language, so it doesn't make a lot of sense to me that I would want to pray in a language that I don't understand. Well, first of all, Paul said this. We're going to talk about some of the benefits of the Holy Spirit. And one of the things he said was, when I pray in an unknown tongue, my spirit's praying, but my understanding is unfruitful. Now, let me explain to you why that is significant. I'm going to use an example from my dad's ministry. My dad loved to pray with people who were sick. And there would be people that he would be called to pray for that were so terminally ill that if I were to pray for them with my understanding, if I were to say, Father, I'm asking you to touch this woman and destroy this disease in her body and add more years to her life. Now, I can pray that and I can believe what I'm praying, but I'm going to tell you what happens to the human intellect. The human intellect, and everyone in this room and every student watching has had this happen, the human intellect says, are you kidding me? You know your uncle died last month of the same thing. You remember about 2 years ago, and all of a sudden, while you're praying, there is an unbelief that comes because the unbelief starts recalling situations where people were prayed for with the same thing, but maybe they didn't get the results. Now, what happens is this, it hinders faith. And you know as well as I do that when we don't pray in faith, according to the Bible, without faith, it's impossible to please the Lord. So if we pray a prayer with any unbelief, the unbelief hinders the prayer. I've always said it does not take a huge amount of faith for God to do something. He even said the faith, the grain of a mustard seed. All it takes is a complete absence of unbelief. You have to get that in for just a moment. If you can have an absence of unbelief, you never need a lot of faith. All you have to have is just enough to believe God. But because we pray for situations where we have seen someone at the hospital in the wreck and they died, now we're called to pray for someone who's in the same condition. So we go in thinking, oh, wow, I hope they don't end up like Bill did. So what happens is the human rational understanding becomes a hindrance to your prayer. Now, my dad always said, when you pray in the Spirit, and I noticed that on some of the most difficult cases, he would bow his head and pray in the Spirit for 5 to 10 minutes before we'd ever say anything in English. And I said, Dad, what is that? He said, because Jude 20 says you build your faith when you pray in the Holy Ghost. So he said, I'll begin to pray in the Spirit. Then I begin to sense my faith building up. And then when I pray in the Spirit, I'm also praying the will of God, the perfect mind of God. So this is important. When you pray with an unction, because the word anointing, there is an anointing that comes with the Holy Spirit, which is His power that dwells in you. And that anointing can be stirred up, because Paul said to Timothy, stir up the gift that's within you. And that anointing, when you're praying in the Spirit with an anointing, it bypasses your understanding. So the whole time you're praying, the Spirit of God can be praying healing for someone, and your intellect doesn't even pay attention to it. Your intellect does not interfere with it. So this is a really important reason that Paul would say, my understanding is unfruitful. My understanding doesn't benefit from praying in the Spirit, but my spirit is praying to God. Now, my spirit is praying through the Holy Spirit's direction. I'm not making up words. I'm not making up syllables. I'm not making up sounds, because the Bible said that they were filled with the Holy Spirit as the Spirit gave them utterance. And I like to kind of retranslate that to say it this way. And they began to speak with tongues as the Spirit inspired them with the words. So the words you say in tongues are not gibberish or emotional blah, blah. They're actually words coming out of your spirit through the Holy Spirit. Because the Bible said, whatever He hears, He shall speak. So the Spirit of God, just like God has a voice and Christ has a voice, the Spirit of God has a voice. And so when He fills you and you begin to pray in tongues, you're actually praying, the Spirit of God through you is praying using your voice and your tongue to give the words that need to be said. Isn't that an amazing thing? It's one of the most amazing things when you think about it. Now, a second reason that is a benefit is Romans chapter 8. Now, I'm going to read Romans chapter 8. Number 38 here on our scripture reference. This is Paul in Romans chapter 8, and the Apostle Paul is talking about how we have weaknesses and how the Spirit of God helps our weaknesses. So reason one is that when we pray in the Spirit, we bypass our understanding, but we pray in the Spirit and build faith. And by bypassing our understanding doesn't interfere with what we're saying. Now, the second thing is Romans chapter 8. The second lesson that we learn about the importance of the Holy Spirit is Romans 8, 26 and 27. Likewise, the Spirit also helps our weakness. For we know not what we should pray for as we ought, but the Spirit makes intercession for us with groanings which cannot be uttered. Now, he who searches the hearts knows what is the mind of the Spirit, because he makes intercession for the saints according to the will of God. Now, in the King James, it says, the Spirit helpeth our infirmities. Now, the Greek word helpeth is a very, very unusual compound word that means to take hold of together with. To take hold of together with. And if I were to stand here and say to you, we got to take hold of together with, you'd look at me and say, what? Because sometimes in Greek, it's almost backwards how we would say it in English. What it means is the Spirit of God takes hold of the situation with you, and you do it together. So when it says he helpeth, let me say it again, he gets a hold of your situation and takes it with you, grabs it with you. So that's how he helpeth. And it says he helpeth our infirmity. The 1611 translation says infirmity. And that is a Greek word for weaknesses. And it doesn't just mean physical. You know, in the West, we have a tendency of saying, boy, Sister Jones has an infirmity and Brother Smith has an infirmity. And it always refers to a bodily affliction or a bodily weakness. Now, the word used there for infirmity, translated in the New King James as weakness, helps our weaknesses, is a moral weakness, a spiritual weakness, a physical weakness, and emotional weakness. Let's say, and I'm going to use this as an example, that Hebrews, and this is coming to me by the Spirit of God right now, that in the book of Hebrews, it says, let us lay aside the weight and the sin that does so easily beset us. Now, that's an interesting verse because there's weights and there are sins. You can go into the Bible in the book of Galatians and see the sins of the flesh. You have fornication, you have adultery, you have lying, you have murder, sorcery, witchcraft, or those things. So those are sins. So we know what sins are. But then what is a weight? Well, a weight can be a habit that you have. It's something you don't want. I know people, for example, that have a habit because they have an addiction to nicotine. And I see them and they say, man, I just wish I could get rid of this thing. It's just like a weight on me. And I want God to deliver me from that. So weights can be things that are not necessarily classified in the Bible as sin, but they're something that press you down. They aggravate you. They frustrate you. It just gets on your nerves. And so it's a weight, and then there's the sin. Now, it says to lay aside the sin, not a sin that besets you, but the, meaning there's one thing. You know, there's a scripture in the book of Revelation, and Robbie and I were going through the Bible just kind of preaching to each other, Pastor Robbie at OCI, and he said, you ever read that verse in the Bible that Jesus is talking about this church and how great they are? And then all of a sudden he says this, but this one thing I have against you. Just one thing. Here's a whole congregation. Man, they're doing great. They got this going on. They got that going on. Their programs are right. And Jesus just looked and said, but there's one thing I got against you. I said, wouldn't you hate to get to heaven and serve God all these years? Said, man, you did so great and you were so faithful. And you just, but there's one thing I had against you. I said, well, he just hung his head and said, that would be so bad to hear Jesus say, there's one thing I got against you. And so really in life, there can be one weakness. I know people, for example, that have just tempers. I mean, they just go off all of a sudden. And that's a weakness. That's a weakness. I know people have no patience whatsoever. They are the most impatient people. I mean, if they're in a line, they're bink. I had a friend of mine, he's rink beeping his horn and he's jerking his car in front of people and screaming at them. And I'm thinking, man, you need some help from God. You got a problem here. You know, you're going to kill me and you, and it's going to be over the fact that you have no patience. And so here's what we're going to do. The Spirit helps our infirmities. So he helps our weaknesses by taking them with us. How does he do it? By praying with groanings. And that Greek means inarticulate speech. A groaning is different than a tongue. But at the same time, if you've ever been with people who pray deep, they have a groaning while they pray in the Spirit. With groanings which cannot be uttered. A speech that you can't even articulate. Now, I'd like to look at it from my experience in this way, that there are times when we are, what is our biggest weakness? We don't know. This is what Paul says, what to pray for as we ought. And I give the example of, let's say, a person has had a situation, they're in a hospital, and we'll all say, I want us to pray for brother so-and-so, bless his heart, he's at the point of death. Well, this group over here may say, well, God, you know, he's served you real long. I just pray he'll have a peaceful transfer from earth to heaven. And then this group over here is saying, we bind the spirit of death, God, give him more years. And this group over here is saying, well, God, your will be done. I don't know if he's supposed to live or die. And I'm thinking to myself, if I'm God and I'm sitting in heaven and God can hear all things, and I'm hearing a church pray for one person, and this group is saying, well, we don't know what's going to happen. This group is basically saying, kill him and take him on. And this group is saying, heal him. I'm thinking, how can that be a prayer of agreement? Because the Bible says if two or three, you know, we've got three groups, if two or three agree as touching anything that they will agree on, it'll be done. And that Greek word, I think it's symphonio, and it's where we get the word symphony from. And it's like an orchestra. Your words have to be like an orchestra. They have to be in tune. They have to be in harmony. They have to be united. They have to be as one. And I remember at times I would be in my early revivals and I realized people were just praying all over the place. And I'd just say, stop. I said, I'm going to pray the prayer and I don't want you saying nothing. I don't want you saying anything.
1: I hope you enjoyed this teaching from ISO School of Ministry. Like and subscribe to get more of these. And if you enjoyed it so much that you got to have more, you can go to isow.org to our website. And there you can find more of these teachings. Right below this teaching, you can actually find a link to the full free lesson that this clip was taken from. So please take advantage of that and check us out at isow.org.
0: One of the questions that we receive from many people over the years is on the subject of, is cremation wrong for someone who is a Christian, who is a believer? And we're going to cover this today because we want to try to help people understand some of the issues that come along in life better from a biblical perspective or from the perspective of the individual conscience, etc. Now, many questions come up about this because a lot of people are selecting the process of cremation after the death, perhaps, of a loved one. And there's different reasons for that. First of all, there are individuals that maybe experienced a terrible fire. They died in a fire. They died in a horrible accident, a plane crash, something of that nature. And the coffin itself could never be opened. Another reason that you hear quite a bit is a funeral is somewhere around $8,000. And that varies in different states. It's a lot more than that in some states. Cremation, on the other hand, in the state of Tennessee, is just slightly over $2,000. So there is a financial element, especially with people that did not have burial insurance. And for others, it's an idea of you get to keep that connection with that person that you love so much, because most of the time, after cremation, the person's bones, it's not actually the ashes, it's the bones, are put in an urn, and there sometimes people have them in their office, their home, things of that nature. And so that sentimental connection, the love that people feel, is also a part of this process for some individuals. In Scripture, we know that the first embalming process that we read about was when Joseph was embalmed in Egypt. Now, there was a good reason for that, because the embalming process, as you know, with the mummies of Egypt, helps preserve the body. And Joseph predicted that Israel would come out of bondage and bring his bones home or back to the promised land, which happened hundreds of years later. And the Scripture tells us that Joseph's bones were in a gold coffin, and they actually carried it 40 years in the wilderness and buried him in the city of Shechem, because he predicted they would bring his bones out. And so he was embalmed. Moses died, and it simply tells us that God buried him in the plains of Pisgah. You go ahead to the time of Christ, which is the Roman period, and we know the burial was a little bit different. Many of the wealthier people, they wrapped the body up. Let's say the person died that day. There was no embalming process. They wrapped the body up in linens and they put it into a grave, and there it remained for a year. Then they would go back after a year, unwrap the corpse and take the bones and wash them with oil and wine, put them in what was called an ossuary, which is a very big box. And that's what was placed later in the tomb. And you could put, a family could put 8, 10, 12, 15 of those in a rock sepulcher. And they have found those in Jerusalem throughout history, actually, especially in modern time. So there has always been a certain burial process. Now, among the Jewish people, this is Deuteronomy 21:23. They take two verses out of that verse that apply to burial. Here's verse 1. You shall bury him that day. And verse 2 is the body shall not remain overnight. We have been in Jerusalem when someone from the Orthodox community would pass away, and they would literally bury them the same day before sunset, if possible. And so basically among the Orthodox Jews in Israel, there's no embalming process. And again, they bury them the same day. We have the embalming process in the United States to give the family members opportunity. People don't live in one community the way they used to. People are in California, they're in New York, so they have to get off work and take time for what is called the homegoing ceremony, or the funeral, as some call it. So there's different reasons for that. Now, the people who tend to be against the cremation process will bring up a verse like, for example, that Achan had sinned and his body was burnt, and therefore it represents, you know, a negative thing. Or they would bring up the city of Jericho, where the Lord told them to burn the city of Jericho. There's a reason God told them, however, to burn the city of Jericho, and that is because there were thousands of bodies out in the open. It was very hot in the desert, and it would take no time for the flies to come and disease to spread. And that was actually a practical, from almost a medical perspective, of why the city of Jericho had to be burned and the corpses had to be burned, was to keep the disease from spreading, which is what you see today when there have been, for example, tsunamis or things of that nature. There's either a mass grave, or sometimes it's a process of burning. Here's the point that I want to make. Let me just get right to the point. The Bible tells us to be absent from the body is to be present with the Lord. When Jesus died, he gave up his spirit to God. You are a body, you are a soul, and a spirit. The body is the flesh. The soul and the spirit is the eternal part of you. The spirit is the part of you that, if it would come out of your body, would look just like you look. When you die, Luke 16, angels separate the soul and the spirit out of the physical body. Now, the Bible tells us in Genesis that at death, the physical body will go back to the ground. It goes back to the dust. God said to Adam, from dust you came, to dust you shall return. Now, what that means is that the soul and spirit, which is the eternal part of that person, will go to be with the Lord if they are in covenant with the Lord. And that's paradise in 2 Corinthians chapter 12. If they are not in covenant with the Lord, if they've been in died in their sins or have been wicked, they go to a place that the Bible calls hell, which is a compartment underneath the earth. Now, we're not talking about the body here. We're talking about the soul and spirit. So therefore, whatever happens to the physical body at the moment that the soul and spirit leaves the body has no bearing on the future resurrection. When Christ returns, it says in 1 Thessalonians 4, those who have died in Christ, he will bring with him, meaning they will come out of paradise to the earth, where they will experience a resurrection. So, for example, if a person was completely burnt in a fire, and this is a sad story to talk about, but Kobe Bryant, in the helicopter crash, there were just piles of ashes there, and they weren't really ashes, they were the bones of the body, and it looked, they were actually cremated in the accident, and that's what they tried to figure out where each person was sitting, and that's how they did the memorial service. But that's an example. So at the resurrection, whether a person has gone through an embalming or a cremation, it has no bearing on the resurrection. And here's the reason why, because the Bible tells us that we will all go back to dust, meaning if we're buried in the earth, even if we're, you know, we go through a little bit of embalming process, but we're buried in the earth, eventually, hundreds of years later, we go back to the dust. We're going to go back to the dust. So the cremation is the bones. The body, hundreds of years later is bones. All the people that died in Christ's day are nothing but ashes in the ground. From dust they came, to dust they shall return. But the important part is the eternal soul and spirit. So the main thing is for a person to know they have this covenant relationship with the Lord Jesus Christ, that they have a redemptive covenant, that their name is in the Lamb's Book of Life, so that when they pass away, no matter how they leave this life, that their soul and spirit has gone to be with the Lord. So I would say it this way, if you were to ask me the question, that's what I talked about in my book, Secrets Beyond the Grave, is what should we do? Is it okay? This is one of those places, work out your own salvation with fear and trembling. That verse applies to this situation. Families should talk about it. A person should know before they ever pass away what their will is. You want a traditional funeral, or I know, for instance, just says, I'm going to go with cremation. I don't want to put that extra burden on the family. Some people have insurance. It's all up to the individual. It does not affect the resurrection of the dead. So if you feel like cremation is the way to go, it's best for your family, you can choose that. If you feel like the traditional burial is the way to go, you can choose that. You can be like the Orthodox Jews, never embalm the body. They actually, you know, if you've ever seen them, they don't bury them 6 foot in the ground. They actually lay them inside of a tomb that looks like a big stone box. You can see those on the Mount of Olives. So anyway, I hope that helped you. Maybe someone has asked this question before. And if you ever have a friend that asks the question, point him to this YouTube video. We always have a special offer for you after the YouTube commercial. So watch this and give us a thumbs up, subscribe to the channel. We have a lot more information in the days ahead to share with you. Thank you for joining me.
2: Believers that have served Christ for many years are suddenly hitting spiritual roadblocks, heavens that seem like they're made of brass, and many other hindrances they have never before encountered. With his time running short, Satan is releasing new levels of temptation and bizarre spiritual warfare in believers' families, churches, and thought life. How is the enemy sneaking through the protective hedge of armor, causing distractions and defeat? All Satan needs is just a crack in any part of your six-piece armor to slip into a situation and initiate aggressive warfare. Perry Stone's new book, There is a Crack in Your Armor, is a timely read for all believers. Revelation from God's Word, along with Perry's insight from 36 years of ministry and over 80,000 hours of Bible study, merge in this book to bring you a true manifesto on the inside strategies of the adversary and the methods of dealing with strange spiritual conflicts. Key subjects in this book include inheriting your ancestors' demons, winning battles in public but losing battles in private, breaking the spirits of cutting and suicide, the danger of falling upon your own sword, how to mend the cracks in broken vessels, it's not the devil, it's you, and reversing a self-curse, what happens when an offense puts a crack in your shield, getting back your mind when you are at wit's end, 7 common factors that will wear down your spiritual strength. This book is part of package offer ARM 112. Along with this new book, Perry is offering the DVD teaching, Blood Moons Rising and the Passover Patterns. Perry began disclosing the significance of blood moons back in 1996 during Jerusalem's 3000th anniversary. There's much clamor concerning interpreting these cosmic prodigies. After much Hebraic research, Perry saw 2 important prophecies that must occur if these lunar eclipses are truly the signs mentioned by the prophet Joel. Recorded live, this teaching will explain how God uses cosmic signs and the 2 events other teachers have missed that must accompany these blood moons over the course of the next 15 months for this to be part of the prediction in Joel chapter 2. Perry's new landmark book, There is a Crack in Your Armor, and the latest prophetic DVD, Blood Moons Rising and the Passover Patterns, are available now for a donation of just $30 or more. 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
3: Jesus, the eternal God. 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He's always existed from eternity past and will always exist into eternity future. When we teach the Old Testament, we need to show that the whole Bible is about God's plan of redemption. It's all about Jesus. The gospel and the person of Jesus are found all through the Bible, from Genesis to Revelation. Jesus isn't just the babe in the manger we celebrate at Christmas. Jesus is the eternal God who stepped into history as the God-man to die on the cross and be raised again.
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5: Chapter 28. The wicked flee when no man pursueth, but the righteous are bold as a lion. For the transgression of a land, many are the princes thereof, but by a man of understanding and knowledge, the state thereof shall be prolonged. A poor man that oppresseth the poor is like a sweeping rain which leaveth no food. They that forsake the law praise the wicked, but such as keep the law contend with them. Evil men understand not judgment, but they that seek the Lord understand all things. Better is the poor that walketh in his uprightness than he that is perverse in his ways, though he be rich. Whoso keepeth the law is a wise son, but he that is a companion of riotous men shameth his father. He that by usury and unjust gain increaseth his substance, he shall gather it for him that will pity the poor. He that turneth away his ear from hearing the law, even his prayer shall be abomination. Whoso causeth the righteous to go astray in an evil way, he shall fall himself into his own pit, but the upright shall have good things in possession. The rich man is wise in his own conceit, but the poor that hath understanding searcheth him out. When righteous men do rejoice, there is great glory, but when the wicked rise, a man is hidden. He that covereth his sins shall not prosper, but whoso confesseth and forsaketh them shall have mercy. Happy is the man that feareth alway, but he that hardeneth his heart shall fall into mischief. As a roaring lion and a raging bear, so is a wicked ruler over the poor people. The prince that wanteth understanding is also a great oppressor, but he that hateth covetousness shall prolong his days. A man that doeth violence to the blood of any person shall flee to the pit. Let no man stay him. Whoso walketh uprightly shall be saved, but he that is perverse in his ways shall fall at once. He that tilleth his land shall have plenty of bread, but he that followeth after vain persons shall have poverty enough. A faithful man shall abound with blessings, but he that maketh haste to be rich shall not be innocent. To have respect of persons is not good, for a piece of bread that man will transgress. He that hasteth to be rich hath an evil eye, and considereth not that poverty shall come upon him. He that rebuketh a man afterward shall find more favor than he that flattereth with the tongue. Whoso robbeth his father or his mother, and saith, it is no transgression, the same is the companion of a destroyer. He that is of a proud heart stirreth up strife, but he that putteth his trust in the Lord shall be made fat. He that trusteth in his own heart is a fool, but whoso walketh wisely, he shall be delivered. He that giveth unto the poor shall not lack, but he that hideth his eyes shall have many a curse. When the wicked rise, men

0: Then answered Bildad the Shuhite and said, How long will it be ere ye make an end of words? Mark, and afterwards we will speak. Wherefore are we counted as beasts and reputed vile in your sight? He teareth himself in his anger. Shall the earth be forsaken for thee? And shall the rock be removed out of his place? Yea, the light of the wicked shall be put out, and the spark of his fire shall not shine. The light shall be dark in his tabernacle, and his candle shall be put out with him. The steps of his strength shall be straitened, and his own counsel shall cast him down. For he is cast into a net by his own feet, and he walketh upon a snare. The jinn shall take him by the heel, and the robber shall prevail against him. The snare is laid for him in the ground, and a trap.
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2: My guest went from meth addiction and mocking God to raising the dead and having Jesus literally show up in his meetings. This wild cowboy proves the greater glory isn't coming. He says it's here. Next.
3: It's supernatural.
2: Welcome, Holy Spirit. Go and flow. Brian Gibson ran from God into drugs and addiction until a prophetic word from his grandmother came to pass. Within 30 days, he was saved, filled with the Spirit, and proclaiming the good news. Brian says we're living in the greatest moment in history. Brian, I've been wanting to ask you this. How did you become a cowboy? The closest I ever became was watching Westerns on TV.
4: Sid, I think you'd make a great cowboy. But I was born in a household of all males for the most part. Mom's in the house, three boys, but my dad was a cattle broker. So in my backyard, they started rural Kentucky, the small cattle brokerage. God breathed on it because Mom was a tither. And that thing went and became the largest brokerage in America in the 80s and 90s. And so backyard, cowboys, horses, cattle, coming and going. And I worked in that every day of my life. So surrounded with cowboys and truckers, which was awesome. As a kid, you want to ride a horse, you want to play cowboy, it's right there. But there were some tough sides to it too, and that is rough lifestyle. And I'm watching men, and little boys don't grow up wanting to be their mother, so we worked hard all the time. But also the kind of adage was you can work hard, but if you play hard, you got to work harder. It sucked me up and got me fast.
2: But your mother was a Baptist. Did you go to church with her?
4: Every Wednesday, every Sunday morning, every Sunday night. I'll say this, the church was full of good people, God honoring, right? Believe the Bible, taught me the Beatitudes, the Roman road. I knew all that, but there wasn't an expression of power in my local church. And I just didn't identify with it. It's like, man, I don't want to be like these guys. I want to be like the cowboys. So I went down that path and started as a party. And as it often goes, sin is fun for a season. Then it becomes a destruction.
2: How old were you when you started drinking?
4: First time I ever took a drink that I can remember, I was probably 9 years old. 15, 16, I was drinking all the time.
2: You became a meth addict? Tell me about your addiction.
4: Yeah, started smoking weed around like 13 years old. 15, did my first, we call it a bump of meth or coke, started doing those things. And at first, it's a party, a lot of cocaine, which was a weekend drug, and I could kind of manage that. But then in the 90s, meth came on real strong in rural Kentucky, and it got a lot of me. I was using it. Next thing you know, I'm smoking it every day, and it became a way of life. And I'm absolutely in bondage and miserable, and I knew better. And I actually believed the gospel the whole time. I knew the gospel was true, and I knew I was going to hell, but I just couldn't get free.
2: But a prophetic word from his grandmother changed everything.
4: Yeah, I was running off the rails, partying just like a rock star. I wanted out, didn't know how to get out. And my brother goes to my grandmother and says, listen, Brian's driving us crazy. He's staying up all the time. He's really becoming destructive. I don't know what we're going to do. And grandmother stopped and prophesied. And what's funny, I don't even know if she would know this was prophecy. But she said this. She said, listen, I've heard from the Lord. I've been praying for Brian. God's going to save Brian, and he's going to become a preacher. future. And she prophesied that. And within 30 days, Sid, I got born again. I was filled with the Spirit. Come on, I had the devil cast out of me, and I started to sense a call of ministry on my life. My grandmother called it and nailed it, and the Word of God came to pass in my life.
2: Your family took you to a church in Amarillo to meet a pastor, David Brown. That dramatically changed your entire life. Tell me about that.
4: 100%. My brothers came and got me, and I'd been on a pretty good run. They're like, get in the car, we're going to Texas. And I'm like, no, I'm not going. I'm staying. And he's like, they're like, get in the car, we're breaking your arms. And I'm like, all right, I'm going to Texas, right? So they threatened me. I got in the back of the car. I've been partying hard. I fell asleep. It's a 15-hour drive from where I grew up to Amarillo. Woke up out there, and they say, come on, we're going to a preacher's house. And the last thing I wanted to do, right, is go to a preacher's house. And my brother messed with me going in there. He says this to me. He says, now, you got to know this. This man's a great man of God. And he operates in like the prophetic and like a word of knowledge. And he'll probably know what you've been doing when we get in there. And I'm like, oh, brother. So I walk in there, like I get cleaned up, you know, try to look as nice as I can. I walk in there. I'm trying not to look in his eyes because I'm afraid he's going to know things about me. Looking at the ground, looking up. And I went and sat on Pastor Brown's couch. And he started talking to me. And he wasn't judging me. He wasn't hard on me. I expected a preacher to be like people watching, like pointing at me, like, shame on you. But he was more like, come here, let me help you. And he started ministering to me and talking to me just about the love of God and my future. And what's funny, he picked up this genie-looking bottle. He used to preach in India a lot. So he picked up this little genie lamp, and he picked it up. He walked over to me. He's like, Brian, this looks like something you'd snort cocaine out of, doesn't it, son? And I'm like, he knows. Like, you know, like my brother said, I'm tripped out. But I'm sitting there in his house, Sid, and this feeling came over me. And it felt like joy. And it felt like love, and it felt like peace. Now, I felt warm, and I'm just sitting there, and I'm like, man, this is crazy. So I walk out of the house. My brother looks at me, says, so what do you think? And I said, man, I don't know, but I felt something in that house. And I think maybe, just maybe, that was God I felt in that man's house. And I didn't get born again, but God started something in my life that day. And that was the process that began to move me down the road to where I gave my life to Jesus.
2: Okay, so you gave your life to God, but you realized your thinking was still shaped by the way you were when you were an addict. Explain that.
4: Yeah, lots of people hear the testimonies, and I love these testimonies. I got friends that just got zapped. They got saved. Power God hit them. Never drank again, smoked again. And you hear those testimonies. They're powerful, but that's not the way it works for everybody. Everybody doesn't get zapped and just get delivered in a second. I believe in God's power to deliver, but most of the time I've seen as a pastor, it's a process. With me, it was a process. Like, I got saved, and I still got drunk. I got saved, and I still did coke after that. I got saved, still messed up, and got high. What I needed was I got prayer that brought deliverance to enable me to choose something different, but then I had to renew my mind. And my pastor keyed on that. He's like, listen, you can't just fast a problem out. You can't just cast a problem out, right? You have to learn to change the way you think.
2: Did you spend a lot of time with your pastor?
4: Almost every day for 2 years.
2: That's right? A lot of time.
4: A lot of time. God spoke to him and said, I want you to bring that young man, him and his wife, into your life. He'll be with you a long time, and you're to train him. And so God prepared a place for me. So I would work at the church. I called myself the chairman of the church, all right? That meant we had a gym and a Christian school, so I set the chairs up for service, and I took them down. Set them up, took them down. And then they literally, when I wasn't doing something like that at the church, they would lock me in a closet, right? And I would put on CDs of guys teaching about renewing the mind. They had me make 3x5 cards where I would write out scriptures. And I would take those scriptures and say them and say them and say them again. And if there's somebody watching and you deal with some kind of life hang-up addiction right now, listen, the power of the Word, if you'll work the Word of God will work, and it'll break every bondage out of your life. But you got to grab a hold of it and move in it. And I'm telling you, I learned to move my mouth, right? If it won't move your mouth, it probably won't move your mountain, if your faith won't. So you got to move that mouth, renew that mind. Stop thinking the old way, think a new way.
2: I understand you spend so much time with your pastor, but getting your mind renewed, that you married his daughter?
4: Yeah, that's right. I tell people all over the world, they're like, where'd you meet your wife? And I'm like, I met her in rehab. Rehab's where you meet the best wife, Sid. So my rehab was the local church, and I was there as a faith-based project, but she was a preacher's daughter. So, like, I noticed her real quick. I think the best rehabs have pretty girls in it. It'll keep you around, right? I noticed her, but she wouldn't date me or really, she was nice to me, but she didn't need me at the time, and she knew that I needed Jesus. So she let Jesus work on me for a couple of years. And after that, for everything Pastor David did for me, you know, I ran off with his daughter. I stole his daughter. That's the kind of guy I am. Amen? I steal things. So we've been married now 25 years, and I think it's all going to work out. I think it's going to be good, Sid.
2: I think so. Yeah. 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Today, a powerful move of God's fire is sweeping through Brian's congregation. Be right back. Welcome to my world, where it's naturally supernatural.
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2: 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We are in the most extraordinary moment in history, the glory of God. How did that glory begin with you?
4: Amen. Well, Sid, we've been planting churches and pastoring for 20-something years now, and it was always good. You know what I mean? I'd see people saved, born again, churches growing, miracles. But we always had wanted for some sort of revival to break out in our church that was something people would write books about, right? We've all read books about like Azusa or the Awakenings or Charismatic Renewal. And I'm like, I want to be in something like that. But more than I really wanted to be in something like that, my wife, Jessie, began to pray that something like this would happen. Now, I've got a 20-year-old daughter now, and she started praying that before that kid went to college, that God would pour out a revival in our church like that. And every time she would walk through the sanctuary, like she would fall on the altar. And she got this revelation that if we're going to have the fire fall, there's got to be flesh on the altar. So she would literally, by faith, get down on the altar and started training all of our worship team to do the same thing. And it was nothing to walk through our church at any time, and you would see people laying on the altar, like Tuesday at 2 o'clock or you know, Thursday in the middle of the day. And they started praying for revival. Whenever we pray for revival like that and we ask for the glory of God, God meets man right where he is. Blessed are those who hunger and thirst after righteousness, for they shall be filled. So a hunger in my wife's heart started something supernatural in our church.
2: About a little while later at a conference, the glory of God filled the room. What happened to you and Jesse?
4: You know, there were a couple of things that happened. The first thing that really kicked off this revival is it was a Sunday morning before the conference. Jesse's up leading worship. She gets a word from the Lord, a prophetic word. So she stops the whole song service. And she's like, hey, I'm supposed to tell somebody today, you'll live and not die, and you'll declare the works of the Lord. All right, I'm on the front row. I'm like drinking my coffee. It's first service. I'm waking up. And I'm kind of like, that's a good scripture, Jesse. But I wouldn't have shut the whole service down for it. You know, you're married. You're talking to each other just with looks. You know, you communicate like that. You've been married for 25 years. And she's like, you're wrong. She's looking at me like, you're wrong. I'm like, no, I'm right. And listen, 8 minutes later, up in the balcony of the church, after she gives that word, a guy drops dead. All right, now that word, you'll live and not die. Declare the words of the Lord. It's like, I concede, honey, you're right. The word was right, I was wrong, let's move on. So medical people get up there and do what they're supposed to do, right? They start working, there's nurses, there's people ministering to this guy. And I'm broadcasting to three different campuses right then. So I stop everything, we got everybody praying. The church prayed, I don't know how long it was, 10 minutes or something like that. And then I walk up there, I go to the balcony, and I go and I ask the people to step back. And this man, how dead was he on a scale of one to dead? I'm not a walking Cleveland Clinic, but they were saying they've lost his pulse, right? His eyes are rolled back, his mouth's open, he looks dead. And I step up and I say, I agree with the word of the Lord that was prophesied. I declare you'll live and not die, you'll declare the works of the Lord. I rebuke death and I command life into you.
2: When you prayed that, how strongly did you believe that that would happen? I'm curious.
4: Yeah, right then, when I declare I believed it. A gift of faith was in operation.
2: I see.
4: When the gift of faith starts operating, it's impossible to doubt. You become like a different man. I'll get up and declare things like that, and when it comes off, I'm like, oh my, what did I just say? God's got to back my play. But when I said life, I rebuke death, I command life. Right then, man, the power of God hit this man. He sucked air, his eyes popped open. He sat up then, and he said, I'm fine. Come on, Jesus is the resurrection, and Jesus is the life, and he's bigger than any spirit of death loosed on a person. I'm telling you, he's that big.
2: But that triggered something, and miracles have broken out in your congregation or where you speak. Tell me what's going on.
4: Yeah, within the next month, we're in a service. There's four pastors in there, and something starts physically touching us all on the front row. Like a hand comes on my back, and I turn around, there's nobody there. I think my son's messing with me. I'm like, what is that? You know, I got a 16-year-old. I think he's doing something to me. Nobody there. Jesse jumps, says, something just touched me. I got a friend of mine, Pastor Shane Warren's preaching in the pulpit. Pastor Shane stops while he's up there, and he says, I believe angels are in this room. Something just touched me. A fourth preacher said the same thing. Guy pastors largest church in the state of Alaska. And so we all start getting touched. Man, the glory of the Lord comes into that room. That night, eyes started opening up. Deaf ears opened up. Miracles rolled into the church. This glory came in. And I'll say it was like this. It got so holy in there, four preachers were scared to say anything. So we didn't want to. If you can shut four preachers up, you got to move from heaven. Amen? Because it'll come in. It's like so holy, so sacred. I don't want to touch it. They don't need my voice then. They need the voice behind the voice. And that's the voice we want. And the glory of God swept into the church, and I've never been a part of anything like it. I mean, it changed me, changed my very essence, changed my prayer life. All of us, we got changed, and it just took over the house of God. And it really lit a fire.
2: Speaking about dead people dying, where you prayed and he came back to life, another one dies on you. What is it about your preaching?
4: Yeah, my preaching's killing people, Sid. It's so bad, they're dying. I got to say, we had a second man, all right, come in, and he's on the front row. I had an associate preaching that night. And that guy preached so bad, people die at the end of his services. That's what I tell him. You're killing people, Pastor Jordan. He's preaching. This guy walks into the room. I have another associate standing by me. This guy's got this weird hat on. I'm like, watch the guy with the hat. I knew by the Spirit, prophetically, something's going to happen with him. Y'all watch him. I didn't know who he was. I didn't know what would happen. We get to the end of the service, and me and one of my pastor friends were prophesying to people. And as we're prophesying, this guy goes down. Now I walk over, I think a devil's thrown him down. I think he's demon-possessed, right? And when I get over there, I think a lot of times that'll happen. Demons will throw people on the ground just like the gospel. I'm going to deal with it. Well, I get over there, and he dies. All right, cardiac nurse is right there. And then one of my pastors is a former firefighter in EMT. He's on him, and they're looking at him. I'm like, come over here. And I'll never forget, Pastor Jordan turns around. He's the EMT, looks me eye to eye, and the cardiac nurse looks tripped. And they look up and they say, Pastor, pray, he's dead. And I'm like, would you people quit dying at church? You're wearing me out right now, right? So my daughter jumps up, music's going. She takes the prophecy that my wife had last time the guy died, starts singing, you'll live and not die, declare the works of the Lord. You'll live and not die, declare the works of the Lord. Live and not die. The whole church starts praying in the spirit. I'm like travailing. And this guy was gone a lot longer than the first guy. I won't get into all the details, but it got gruesome and gory. He was so dead. All right, my associate played college football, big boy. He's up compressing his chest, trying to get life back into him. You could hear the man's ribs breaking. He's an older gentleman. This guy's in a bad way, turned gray. All the stuff is happening. And we start jumping up and down, me and one of my associates. We're screaming, live, live, and we're jumping. I think when I jump, I got a 2-inch vertical. I'm closer to heaven, Sid, so God can hear me up there in the air. We're jumping, and all of a sudden, bam, same way the first guy got up. After like, I don't remember how long it was. It was sometime. We're screaming, live, live, live. All of a sudden, this brother's eyes pop open. He sucks air, and he raises up, and he says, I'm good. The first one said, I'm fine. The second one says, I'm good. And we saw God raise that man from the dead. I mean, supernaturally, two times within about 3 months. They took that man to the hospital. We're like, take him to the hospital, check him out. I knew all his ribs would be broken because of what the compressions on the chest. They got him in there, and they x-rayed him, and not a broken bone, not a problem in his heart. He was gone within about 5 hours. Come on, Jesus is the resurrection and the life. And he's still a healer, and he still raises the dead, and he still works miracles.
2: You're seeing a phenomena. You say to me, you've prayed for the sick before, but miracles are easier. What do you mean?
4: I would say the gifts of the Spirit and the miraculous, right? I don't believe, like, everybody's always saying revival is coming. Mm-hmm. I don't use that language because I think that always puts it off somewhere in somebody's heart. Everybody, every prophet's prophesying, revival's coming, revival. I like to say revival is here. Don't put it off in the future. Let's proclaim that it's here right now. And I really believe, like, it has gotten easier. Yeah. Like, we expect it now, and it happens.
2: You're seeing prodigals come home. Tell me of one or two.
4: Yeah, part of the kickoff of this revival, I'm in the back of my church interviewing a friend that's now working with me, and it's at lunch, so the whole staff's gone except a receptionist. And she comes back to the office. She's like, Pastor, there's somebody out front. I don't know if he's dangerous or not, but he looks weird, right? It's like he looks undone. Can you come and make sure we're okay? And me and my friend, we walk out there and open the door, and there's this kid, and I could tell he was strung out. But he's laying on the concrete face down, and he's holding on to the threshold of the church. And I open the door, and I'm like, hey, son or young man, are you okay? He looks up at me, and he says, are you the preacher here? I said, yeah, I'm the pastor here now. I've been here for quite a few years. And he said this. He said, listen, my mama used to bring me here when I was a little boy. And last night, I was across town getting high. And something told me if I could get back to this building, maybe, just maybe, I could find God. I knew that was a prophetic sign that God was bringing the prodigals home. Now, I'm telling you, if you got a lost son, lost daughter, lost grandson, lost granddaughter out there, we got a God that's bringing the prodigals home.
2: Jesus showed up at your church. Look in the camera.
4: He did. Jesus showed up to me. I'd always heard about people that had seen Jesus and never had. Always wanted to. I mean, can you think of anybody you'd rather see? And I was worn out from revival, just completely worn out, because you preach so much. There's so much exertion night after night. One night I said, Lord, I need some help in here. I need a special guest. Who do I bring in? And the Lord spoke to me and said this. He said, tonight, Brian, can I be your special guest? And I said, yeah, Jesus, I want you to be my special guest. And I was preaching a message called Behold the Lamb, going through the, you know, He is the Lamb of God, takes away the sin of the world. The Lamb will become a lion. The Lamb died for you. Now I'm preaching about the Lamb, and at the end I'm talking about the love of the Lamb. Now I went into the altar to pray for people. And I'm walking through the altar, I'm praying for people, and I look to my right, and all of a sudden Christ appeared to me. And he's walking in the altar on my right. I could see his outline, I couldn't see all of his face, but there was so much glory. And he looked into me, and it's like he saw everything about me. He saw every right thing about me, every wrong thing about me, all my idiosyncrasies, my carnal ways, but it still was nothing but love. I can't even describe, I can't put words on what it was like when he looked at me. And then he steps over. I'm walking, he's walking by me, I'm undone. I take a handkerchief, put it over my face. I've got it on video. He steps over and he steps on top of me. And it's like I am in him. Like what Paul said, in him, the hope of glory. It was almost like I'd put on the Lord Jesus Christ. And this anointing came on me to minister. And I'm telling you what, the power of God started hitting the crowd. I didn't say anything to anybody. Just when Jesus shows up like that, every cell in your body changes. The whole crowd pretty much hit the floor. There was this anointing that went everywhere I went where it was just like the glory came in. It wasn't me, it's Christ and me in Christ. And Jesus isn't a faraway Jesus. He's a near Jesus. He wants to be close to his people. Where two or more are gathered together in his name, there he is in the midst of us. Changed everything about me, Sid. I'm a different man.
2: If you believe Jesus died in your place, if you believe, your sins are forgiven by saying, in Jesus' name, forgive me of all of my sins. Ask him to forgive you right now between you and him, and ask him to live inside of you and begin to step into the greatest revival of our time. As Brian Gibson reveals his journey from addiction to supernatural encounters, showing how God is moving everywhere, his digital download will supernaturally equip you for your moment of destiny. 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
7: This is the Phyllis Schlafly Report from Phyllis Schlafly Eagles. Mrs. Schlafly was a constitutional attorney, champion of grassroots conservatism, and author.

0: Feminism and author of 27 books, including The Flip Side of Feminism, A Choice, Not an Echo, Who Killed the American Family, How the Republican Party Became Pro-Life, and The Supremacists, which uncovers the dangers of activist judges in our court system. Now, from the Phyllis Schlafly Center Studios, here's Ryan Haidt.
1: There's a debate happening in Missouri and in states across the country over a question that sounds simple on the surface. When should school board elections be held? Well, many conservatives in the Show Me State and some legislators in the General Assembly suggest moving school board elections from their traditional spring dates to the November general election ballot. Well, this is a worthy question to ask. The argument for November elections is straightforward. Spring and off-year school board races routinely draw less than 20% voter turnout. That small, predictable electorate has long been a gift to teachers' unions and activist groups who know how to mobilize their voters in low-stakes elections. Moving these races to November floods the ballot with more voices and theoretically dilutes the influence of special interest spending. Well, for conservative parents frustrated by what has been happening in classrooms, gender ideology, age-inappropriate curriculum, and hostility to parental rights, this feels like a fix, and there's something to it. But the practical results tell a more complicated story. Higher turnout is a double-edged sword. Liberal voters and teachers' unions turn out in November, too, and they've been running organized local campaigns for decades. And frankly, in November, significant numbers of voters never make it to the bottom of a long ballot where school board races typically appear. Higher overall turnout does not guarantee conservative school board victories. Here's the truth. Moving an election to November is a structural change, not a cultural one. It may put more eyeballs on the ballot, but it can't guarantee those eyes belong to informed voters. A parent who has never attended a school board meeting, never read a curriculum proposal, and never spoken at a public comment period doesn't suddenly become an engaged watchdog just because the election moved to November. The real answer, the only answer that produces change, is informed, active, and locally engaged citizens who treat school board oversight as a serious civic responsibility. Higher turnout helps, so reform the calendar if you can. But there's no shortcut for showing up and staying informed about exactly who is making decisions about your children. Don't wait for the calendar to save the classroom. You can stay informed and get involved at phyllisschlafly.com. Sign up for our emails and alerts on everything from education to elections to local issues. Again, that's phyllisschlafly.com. And join us again tomorrow for the Phyllis Schlafly Report.
2: On the next episode of The Pond, our friends have trouble getting to Bible study on time.
3: Sorry I'm late. I was up early enough, but then as soon as I got up, I noticed my cat had torn apart my couch.
4: I decided to make a little cafe mocha, and my machine exploded as I was steaming the milk.
5: Sorry I'm late. I was sleeping. Then I was still sleeping. A little later, I was still sleeping. I slept and slept and slept.
2: But Methuselah the Alligator has a plan.
6: Okay, Sergeant.
4: You donut-eating, later-arriving, excuse-making pond creatures, you're mine now!
2: Later, a con man stops by the pond.
7: I like the looks of this body of water.
2: And soon has everyone working for him. Don't miss the next episode of The Pond, right here.

0: Welcome to The Pond, a place where laughter and learning go together like laces on a shoe. Today, our friends have trouble getting to Bible study on time.
1: Sorry I'm late. I was up early enough, but then as soon as I got up, I noticed my cat had torn apart my couch.
2: I decided to make a little cafe mocha, and my machine exploded as I was steaming the milk.
3: Sorry I'm late. I was sleeping. Then I was still sleeping. A little later, I was still sleeping. I slept and slept and slept.
0: But Methuselah the alligator has a plan.
4: Okay, Sergeant.
2: Who?
5: Okay, you donut-eating, late-arriving, excuse-making pond creatures, you're mine now!
0: Later, a con man stops by the pond.
6: I like the looks of this body of water.
0: And soon has everyone working for him.
4: Gentlemen, we've been had.
0: All that and much, much more, coming right up on The Pond.

0: Have you ever noticed how sometimes it's easy to get out of bed?
1: Hey, Tony, let's go play baseball.
2: I'm there.
0: And other times, it's not so easy.
1: Hey, Tony, let's go clean the yard.
2: I'll be a minute.
0: Well, it's probably that way for you, and it's definitely that way for the creatures at the pond. One day, they decided to start a Wednesday morning Bible study. 6 a.m. sharp. The first morning, Methuselah was there, right on time.
3: I'm here, fellas. Milo? Hello.
0: And a little while later, Bill the Duck showed up.
1: Sorry I'm late. I was up late last night and didn't sleep well.
3: It's all right. You're the second one here.
0: A little while after that, Tony arrived.
2: Hey, gang. Sorry I'm late. I got caught in traffic.
1: There's traffic here at the pond?
2: Well, in my dream there was traffic. All these horns were honking. Then I woke up and realized it was my alarm.
0: And still later, Floyd the Turtle arrived.
4: Sorry I'm late, fellas. I was, sleeping.
2: No problem.
1: I understand.
0: The next Wednesday, they tried it again. As before, Methuselah arrived on time.
3: Hey, fellas. Hello? Oh, boy.
0: This time, the others were even later.
1: Sorry I'm late. I was up early enough, but then as soon as I got up, I noticed my cat had torn apart my couch, and I wanted to clean up the mess before I left, and, well, gee, I thought it had been only a couple minutes. Then I looked up at the clock, and what do you know? It was an hour later.
2: Sorry I'm late. I was ready to go on time, even had a few minutes to spare. So I decided to make a little cafe mocha, and my machine exploded as I was steaming the milk. I had molten lava milk and espresso everywhere. I couldn't very well leave that, so I cleaned it up. Took a little longer than I thought.
4: Sorry I'm late. I was sleeping. Then I was still sleeping. A little later, I was still sleeping. I slept and slept and slept. Then I slept some more. I like sleep.
3: Hold it, boys. I want you to know I had a Bible study by myself this morning. I studied the book of Proverbs and learned a lot. I wish you'd been there.
2: Sorry.
1: Sorry.
0: Methuselah, kind-hearted alligator that he is, accepted their apology.
3: Yeah.
0: And he wisely came up with an idea to help motivate them for the following week.
3: Okay, guys. Next week, I'm bringing donuts.
0: And the very next week...
1: Hi, Methuselah.
4: Hi, Methuselah.
2: Good to see you.
4: Krispy Kreme, I'm in love.
0: Everyone showed up on time. And while they had a good morning learning about God in the Bible study, something was troubling Methuselah.
3: Gentlemen, I want to thank you for showing up on time today.
4: No problem. Glad to be here.
2: Did you bring milk, too?
3: But I think we have a problem.
2: I'd say a dozen donuts can't even last an hour with four of us. We'll need 24 next week.
1: Here.
4: And a gallon of milk.
3: Why do you suppose we can get up for a mouthful of sugar, but can't get up in time for Bible study?
4: I didn't get a mouthful of sugar. Did you get a mouthful of sugar, Tony?
2: I think you're missing the point.
3: If you can get up for donuts, you can get up for God.
1: You're right, Methuselah.
2: That's a very fine point. I feel ashamed. It won't happen again.
4: Were there mouthfuls of sugar here before I arrived?
0: And so, the following Wednesday morning, there were no donuts. And Methuselah arrived on time.
3: Hello.
0: And he arrived alone.
3: Oh, boy.
0: Eventually, Bill, Tony, and Floyd showed up.
2: I am so sorry. I have no excuse.
1: I tried to get out of bed, but I simply couldn't.
4: I got up a while ago, but I've been eating mouthfuls of sugar all morning.
3: Are you really sorry?
2: Oh, yeah.
4: Super sorry.
2: Of course.
1: Absolutely.
2: Very.
3: I have a way we can all learn to get up on time.
2: Anything.
1: You name it.
4: Donuts worked pretty good, if I remember correctly.
3: But first, I need to know if you're willing to do it.
1: Absolutely.
2: Sure. You name it, of course. Sure.
3: I have a friend who's very good at teaching people to get up on time.
2: Okay.
1: You do what you have to do. We clearly need help here.
3: Okay, Sergeant.
2: Who?
5: Okay, you donut-eating, late-arriving, excuse-making pond creatures, you're mine now!
2: I hear a threatening voice, but I don't see a threatening figure.
5: Down here, you green, bumpy wart machine!
1: An army ant!
5: That's Mr. Army Ant to you, feather boy!
4: Hey, you're a funny ant!
5: You speak to me when I tell you to speak to me, and you start every sentence with sir and end every sentence with sir.
4: That seems kind of silly.
5: That's it! Drop and give me 20!
4: Okay. Let's see. I have 2 5s and 5 1s. I'm a little short here.
2: Floyd, that's sir. I'm a little short here, sir.
5: The day I need your green ribbit machine help is the day I retire.
2: Sir, sorry, sir.
3: Well, I'll be be seeing you guys later.
5: And where do you think you're going, you oversized wallet?
3: Sergeant, this wasn't for me. It was for these guys.
5: You said your Bible study. Are you not in your Bible study?
3: Well, yes, but...
5: Then fall into line. By next Wednesday, you won't be Sunday morning sleepyheads anymore. You'll be soldiers, early morning risers, hard workers, tough as nails. Do you understand me, green boy?
2: Sir, yes, sir.
5: You'll treat your elders with respect. You'll do your homework. You'll give to the needy and never hog the remote control. Do you get that, you leaf-eating, slow-moving, shell-covered creature?
4: Sir, yes, sir.
5: By next week, you'll always do what your mother says. You'll look both ways before you cross the street, and even if you're locked in a phone booth with both hands tied behind your back, a mean dog waiting for you outside, you will never, ever say you'll be someplace on time and not follow through. Do you comprehend that, mister? I should be south this time of year.
4: Sir, yes, sir.
5: All right, I want you to go into the barracks and clean yourselves up. I will be in for inspections in 1 hour.
0: And off the sergeant marched. The creatures at the pond just stood there, stunned, afraid to say a word. Until...
4: Wait a minute. I have 3 fives and 5 ones.
1: Floyd, he was talking about 20 push-ups, not $20.
4: Oh, now the drop part makes sense.
0: And so, the four of them left and cleaned their barracks.
4: What are barracks?
0: Once they found out what they were.
2: They're where military people sleep. I wonder where they are.
0: And once they found out where they were, the next morning they were sound asleep when at 5 a.m. sharp...
6: Some of us are nocturnal!
4: What are you doing? I was in REM stage.
1: What is that?
2: It's pain. It's loud pain in a brass case.
5: Out of bed, you lollygaggers!
3: What time is it?
5: It's 5 a.m. I let you sleep in on your first day.
2: If this is sleeping in, I need to go to bed a day earlier.
5: Everybody up! Everybody out! Drills start in 5 minutes.
4: Drills?
1: Wow, this is gonna be tough.
2: It's not even light out yet. The sun is too tired to get up this early.
0: 5 minutes later, they headed outdoors.
3: One for all. Wow, look at those army ants go.
2: Boy, that looks tiring. Makes me want to take a nap just watching them.
5: Fall in, soldiers!
4: What's that?
5: Is that how you talk to your superiors?
4: I mean, sir, what are you talking about, sir?
5: The end of that line is coming up. I expect you to fall in behind them and get a running. You're lucky. They're halfway through.
2: Sir, that is lucky, sir.
5: They've only got 30 more miles to go.
2: Sir, gulp. Sir,
5: and should you newcomers accidentally step on any of my army ants, I expect 1,000 push-ups for every casualty.
0: Soon, the end of the line came, and they joined the jogging army ants, quite carefully.
3: Was that a pebble, or did I just step on one?
5: Give me 1,000!
3: Uh-oh.
0: They jogged uphill and downhill and uphill again. All day long, they ran and ran and ran. Then they had class.
7: What do you do when your mother asks you to do something? Anybody?
8: You do it!
7: Exactly. Well done, Private.
0: And then they jogged some more.
2: You know, it's tough to avoid stepping on those little guys when you're tired.
5: Frog, drop and give me 1,000.
2: I stepped on another one.
5: Turtle, drop and give me 1,000.
4: They're so small. Poor little fellas. Who knew they were down there?
5: Duck, drop and give me 1,000.
1: How about I give you 2,000 as a down payment for the next one?
0: After running and doing push-ups and running and doing push-ups, it was finally time to rest.
4: Ah. Night-night.
6: Ah, finally.
4: Somebody tell me that's just a car alarm.
2: I just closed my eyes.
5: All right, you pond creatures, up you go. I'm not gonna go easy on you like I did yesterday.
0: It was a rough day for our friends at the pond. They ran, climbed ropes, sloshed through the mud, crawled under barbed wire fences, and did thousands and thousands of push-ups. And the next morning, they got up even earlier. Finally, midway through the day, they got a break.
5: Okay, you have 5 minutes. Spend it wisely.
0: And that they did. They all sat down.
2: Man, am I tired.
1: Look what the army ants are doing on their break.
3: They're working.
4: I don't want to be an army ant. That's way too hard.
1: But that's how they do so well, even though they're so small. They work hard all day long.
2: They have unbelievable discipline.
3: That's what I wanted you guys to experience, to see how easy you have it. So you'd know that getting up early for God is nothing compared to what these guys do every day just to survive.
2: You wanted us to experience that, but you were thinking you'd skip that lesson.
3: I was hoping.
1: Well, I think it shows a lot of character that you came along, Methuselah. Especially since you're the one who was showing up on time for Bible study in the first place.
3: Proverbs 20:13 says, "Do not love sleep, or you will grow poor. Stay awake, and you will have food to spare."
2: Well, I learned my lesson.
5: All right, break's over.
1: That's okay, Sarge. We learned our lesson.
5: Listen, you floating pack of feathers. This lesson is 6 days long, and 6 days long it will remain. Now, on your feet.
2: But we even did a Bible verse.
5: Proverbs 6 about the ants?
2: No.
3: Uh-oh, my fault. I should have used that one.
5: Then back on your feet, boys. This week isn't even half over.
0: Despite the difficulties, the four of them continued the training that army ants go through every day. They ran, did push-ups, crawled, did push-ups, dug holes, did push-ups, got up early and did push-ups. The following Wednesday morning, Methuselah arrived as always, right on time for Bible study.
3: Hello?
6: Hi!
4: Hi!
2: What took you so long? We did prayer requests twice already.
4: Here, have a cup of hot chocolate.
0: And they were almost never late again.
2: Be careful, that's hot.
3: Ouch.
2: Well, the good news is we have lots more hot chocolate. The bad news is you owe me about 20,000 push-ups.
0: The Pond DVDs are on sale.
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0: It was an unusual day at the pond.
10: I like the looks of this body of water,
0: said James, a suspicious-looking tree frog if I ever did see one.
10: Quaint, far from civilization. Just the kind of creatures I'm looking for.
4: Hi there,
0: said Floyd, the turtle, not suspecting a thing.
4: What do you mean by that, narrator?
10: He means you don't know my name, that's all. I'm James.
4: I'm Floyd. Are you a tree frog?
10: Sorta. I'm actually a European lion frog. Very rare and poisonous.
4: Wow!
10: That's right.
0: Just then, Tony came by, not realizing what an insincere creature he was about to meet.
2: What do you mean by that, narrator?
10: He means tomorrow. Somebody you'll meet tomorrow. Today, you meet me. I'm James.
2: Pleased to meet you, James. I'm Tony. I haven't seen a tree frog since I was a little fella.
4: He's not just any tree frog. He said he's a lying frog.
10: Lion. Lion.
4: Oh, and he's preposterous.
10: Poisonous.
4: Oh, yes. Poisonous.
2: I've never heard of a lion tree frog.
10: Very rare. But not so good looking like your species.
2: Well, there's only so much good looking to go around, huh?
4: Are you from this area, James?
10: I'm a couple ponds away. But let's not talk about me. Let's talk about you, Floyd.
4: Okay. You start.
10: You strike me as a bright young fellow.
2: You talking about me again?
10: We'll get to you shortly. Floyd, I bet you have a business mind.
2: Oh, sure. And I'm 17 feet tall.
10: Tony, you ever do any modeling?
2: Me? Well, no. Although I was on a Have You Seen Me poster by mistake.
10: I have some modeling connections we should talk about.
2: You got it. As a favor to you.
10: As a favor to me. Now, Floyd, back to you.
4: You said I had the busiest mind.
10: Business mind. Business. I can tell just by looking at you that someday you're gonna do great in business. Maybe run a huge company.
4: Boy, I'd like that. I ran a huge mile once.
10: A turtle ran a mile?
4: Yeah, my uncle was the first turtle to break the 4-day mile.
10: There's greatness in your genes, my friend. Meet me at my place in the morning. We'll talk details of how you can become great.
4: All right, I'll do that.
10: As for you, Tony the Frog, I'll call you tomorrow about getting your career going.
2: It's a deal.
0: And so, James the Tree Frog left that area of the pond. He later stumbled upon Bill the Duck, who had no idea what trouble awaited him.
1: What do you mean by that, Mr. Narrator?
10: He means trouble in a good way.
0: No, I don't.
10: Hey, what kind of narrator are you anyway?
0: I care.
10: I've been in lots of stories and never have I had to deal with a narrator who undercuts my work.
0: The pond is different.
10: Just back off a little, okay?
0: You just watch yourself.
10: I can't believe this. I've never had so much trouble with a narrator before. I'm definitely gonna file a grievance with a union.
1: What were you saying?
10: My name is James.
1: I'm Bill.
10: Bill, what a fine name.
1: My mom came up with it.
10: Your mother was clearly a genius.
1: You really think so?
10: Oh, it shows in your choice of words. You've had a fine upbringing. Royalty by any chance?
1: Royalty? Me? Oh, no.
10: You're kidding, right? Clearly you were schooled in the finest system in the land.
1: I was homeschooled.
10: You were?
1: Yes.
10: Your mother must have at least 16 doctorate degrees, judging by your clear grasp of all things.
1: She had 2 years of college.
10: Well, perhaps you're a natural. It's simply amazing. It must be difficult for you to remain so humble.
1: I guess so.
10: Look, Bill, maybe I could just trouble you... No, I can't.
1: What?
10: It's just that I told myself if ever I met royalty, or the equivalent thereof, I can't ask.
1: Go ahead. I'll make time for you.
10: I could really use your communication skills. I'm trying to start up a business. And while I've also had fine schooling, I don't have your way with words.
1: Well, some people can't, you know, find the right words to say the things that mean the right thing.
10: Oh, just that sentence alone brings tears to my eyes. You're a sentence genius.
1: I would love to help you.
10: Good. Be at my place tomorrow afternoon.
0: And so James wandered off, where he found Methuselah, who was unaware of the deceit heading his way.
10: I'm taking notes, Mr. Narrator.
3: Hello there. You must be new in town.
10: An alligator. One of my favorite creatures.
3: Why, thank you.
10: Strong, large, great swimmers. There's nothing on earth as wonderful as an alligator.
3: I wouldn't go that far.
10: Ah, and they're humble.
3: Well.
10: Boy, if I had that kind of strength, though, the things I could do.
3: It's just the way God made me, I guess.
10: Like tomorrow. I have all these heavy boxes I need to move. Man, if I had your strength, that powerful, amazing strength, then these boxes would be like moving paper.
3: Well, maybe I can help you move a couple boxes.
10: Would you? Oh, I could never ask for such a thing.
3: It's okay. I offered.
10: It's settled then. Here's a map to my place. Keys to the warehouse and a van in front of it. Start at 6 a.m. sharp.
0: It wasn't long before all the creatures at the pond had been put to work by James.
6: Hey, what about me?
0: Said the salamander named Slick.
10: Sorry, I have no idea how to use a salamander. Now swim along.
0: But he did, however, know how to use our friends.
2: This is great.
0: And they had no idea.
2: You say you can make me a model and all I have to do is pay for pictures?
10: Oh, please. You're already a model. It's a matter of getting those pictures out. You'll be on cereal boxes before the year is over.
2: Wow. Well, how much does it cost?
10: How much you got?
2: I brought my piggy bank.
10: Perfect. That's exactly what it costs.
0: Tony had no idea he'd been swindled out of his money.
2: I wonder if they'd pay me in cereal or money.
0: James then met with Floyd.
10: You're probably looking at this makeshift office and wondering, what could I possibly be doing here?
4: No, not really.
10: I guess you're thinking, boy, I wonder what's in all those boxes.
4: Not really.
10: Knowing that keen business mind of yours, you're probably thinking, those look like letters and envelopes. Some sort of great business deal, and I want in on it.
4: Actually, I was thinking, boy, I like popcorn.
10: And I guess with your brilliant sense of your own future, you have an overwhelming desire to put those letters in those envelopes so other people can also benefit from this once-in-a-lifetime business deal.
4: I do?
10: And the amazing thing is, I didn't have to say a thing. You picked up on it all by yourself.
4: I did?
10: You can start with these letters and put them in them envelopes. Here's some water in case you lick your tongue dry.
4: Thanks.
0: James slithered over to Bill.
10: Hey, frogs don't slither.
0: Where he found the unsuspecting duck ready to help.
10: Here's where I need help, my friend.
1: You name it.
10: I need to call people who need help.
1: Oh, that's important.
10: Oh, sure is. And I need someone like you who knows how to really talk to people.
1: Well, I guess. I don't know.
10: I realize it's a gift. I hope someday to have your speaking gift so I, too, can help people in need.
1: What do these people need?
10: It's all right here.
1: This looks like a script.
10: That's one way to look at it, I suppose. It's just a guideline. Be sure to follow it exactly. Here are the phone numbers for you to call.
1: This is a phone book.
10: It's only the listed numbers. I'll get the rest for you when you're done with these. See ya. Hey, Methuselah, how you coming with those boxes?
3: Well, I've loaded these four trucks, but they just keep coming.
10: Boy, I guess there were a few more than I thought. Remember, lift with your knees, not with your back.
0: And so, for hours upon hours, the creatures at the pond worked for James, not realizing they were being manipulated.
3: There's something wrong here.
0: Until Methuselah started to piece it all together.
3: Floyd, can I see the letters you're sending out?
4: Sure, but read quickly. These people are waiting for their letters, according to James.
3: Just what I thought.
4: You shouldn't be reading other people's mail.
3: This is junk mail. Look, Floyd, we need to gather everybody together.
0: And so they did. Floyd, Methuselah, Bill, and Tony all came together. Methuselah chose his words carefully.
3: Gentlemen, we've been had.
10: What's going on here? What happened to my productivity?
4: I didn't see it.
2: What's this all about, Methuselah?
3: These letters are part of a tricky pyramid scheme where only he makes money.
4: I like pyramids.
2: You mean he's conned us?
3: No, he conned us, and now he's using us to con other people.
2: But...
10: Whoa, look at the time. Gotta go, guys. See ya.
3: Not so fast. I believe you owe one of us some money.
4: Oh, I hope it's me.
10: Here you go, Tony.
2: So you don't really think I'll make a great model?
10: I have no idea. Boy, you're a smart one, Methuselah.
2: He sure is.
10: Really smart. You ever think of going into business?
3: Goodbye, James.
0: And so James hopped away, leaving behind a trail of lies and misdeeds. But the friends at the pond learned to be very careful not to believe everything they hear.
2: Especially from guys like James.
0: They went back to the pond and... Hang on a second. Hello?
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17: Hi, I'm Todd Nettleton, and this is the Voice of the Martyrs Radio. Fire! Kyung was gripped with fear as sticks of dynamite exploded around him. That morning, North Korean dictator Kim Il-sung marched 190 captives to the center of town. He drew a line in the sand and ordered them to deny Christ. None of them did. Thrown into a mining tunnel with his Christian friends, Kyung gasped for air, clawing his way through rubble. Horrified, he discovered his pastor and comrades all dead. Why, God? He cried. Why didn't you let me die too? Then he understood. God had preserved a single witness to share their story. a story that inspires us with their heroic faith.
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19: Chapter 28. The wicked flee when no man pursueth, but the righteous are bold as a lion. For the transgression of a land, many are the princes thereof, but by a man of understanding and knowledge, the state thereof shall be prolonged. A poor man that oppresseth the poor is like a sweeping rain which leaveth no food. They that forsake the law praise the wicked, but such as keep the law contend with them. Evil men understand not judgment, but they that seek the Lord understand all things. Better is the poor that walketh in his uprightness than he that is perverse in his ways, though he be rich. Whoso keepeth the law is a wise son, but he that is a companion of riotous men shameth his father. He that by usury and unjust gain increaseth his substance, he shall gather it for him that will pity the poor. He that turneth away his ear from hearing the law, even his prayer shall be abomination. Whoso causeth the righteous to go astray in an evil way, he shall fall himself into his own pit, but the upright shall have good things in possession. The rich man is wise in his own conceit, but the poor that hath understanding searcheth him out. When righteous men do rejoice, there is great glory, but when the wicked rise, a man is hidden. He that covereth his sins shall not prosper, but whoso confesseth and forsaketh them shall have mercy. Happy is the man that feareth alway, but he that hardeneth his heart shall fall into mischief. As a roaring lion and a raging bear, so is a wicked ruler over the poor people. The prince that wanteth understanding is also a great oppressor, but he that hateth covetousness shall prolong his days. A man that doeth violence to the blood of any person shall flee to the pit, let no man stay him. Whoso walketh uprightly shall be saved, but he that is perverse in his ways shall fall at once. He that tilleth his land shall have plenty of bread, but he that followeth after vain persons shall have poverty enough. A faithful man shall abound with blessings, but he that maketh haste to be rich shall not be innocent. To have respect of persons is not good, for a piece of bread that man will transgress. He that hasteth to be rich hath an evil eye, and considereth not that poverty shall come upon him. He that rebuketh a man afterward shall find more favor than he that flattereth with the tongue. Whoso robbeth his father or his mother, and saith, it is no transgression, the same is the companion of a destroyer. He that is of a proud heart stirreth up strife, but he that putteth his trust in the Lord shall be made fat. He that trusteth in his own heart is a fool, but whoso walketh wisely, he shall be delivered. He that giveth unto the poor shall not lack, but he that hideth his eyes shall have many a curse. When the wicked rise, men hide themselves, but when they perish...
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20: 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I'm Mark Hankins, and today I have a powerful message from the Word of God that I believe will bless you and will encourage you. My favorite scripture is, "Now thanks be unto God, who always causes us to triumph in Christ." And today is a day of triumph. 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
2: I can tell you in our family, my mom is the number one rejoicer in our family. My mama used to show out so much at church, my daddy would have to explain to the visitors. My mama would praise, you know, and you've heard the story before, and she'd praise and laugh, jump, and she'd run around the church, and then the whole place would break out, and there'd be a breakthrough. Now listen, you're going to need more than just one breakthrough in your life. Come on, you may have got one last year, but you're going to need more than just one breakthrough. And while mom would praise and rejoice, you could just sense something broke loose. And God brings you out to new territory. Ha, ha, ha, ha, ha. Hallelujah. You may not go where no man has gone before, but you can sure go where nobody in your family has ever been before. You know what I mean? In the blessing of the Lord, you can go where no one in your family has ever been before. In the will of God, you can go where you've never been before, into new territory. Hallelujah. And while you're rejoicing, business transaction.
3: Oh, thank you, Lord.
2: And you can tell when the money hits the account. Bam. Woo! You say, what happens? It hits the inner man first, and then it shows up on the outside. Ha, ha, ha, ha. Come on, you can tell when you believe you have received, and you rejoice. Actually, rejoicing is a harvesting factor. What do you mean a harvesting factor? It says in the book of Isaiah, they rejoiced like they were bringing in a great harvest. In other words, you've sown and you've given and you've served, but when you rejoice, you say, this is my harvesting time. What are you doing? You're saying, I believe I'm not just a giver. I receive the blessing of the Lord. I receive the goodness of God. While you're rejoicing, come on, you're saying, woo, something good is happening. While I'm rejoicing, amen. I laugh because of Psalm 68. It says, let the righteous be glad. Let the righteous do what? Be glad. I saw in Isaiah 54, verse 14, it says, when you're established in righteousness, you'll be far from oppression. So sometimes people say, well, I'm struggling with depression. I say, no, really, you're struggling with a revelation of righteousness. Because once you get an understanding of righteousness, that by the blood of Jesus, you've been made the righteousness of God as a free gift, then you'll never be depressed another day the rest of your life. Come on, you know your sins have been washed away. Hallelujah. Praise the Lord. Hallelujah. And in the kingdom of God, there is no penalty for excessive celebration. Rejoice exceedingly, Isaiah 68 says. That means you to rejoice until somebody says, I think that's a little bit excessive. So while my mama was rejoicing, my daddy would say, some of you think that's not necessary, and it's not necessary unless it's necessary. So while they're trying to figure that out, they're going. You say, I don't think that's necessary. Let me tell you this. You do not know what somebody else has gone through in their life. You do not know what they're facing in their life. And you do not know what they're believing for in their life. So just be still and let them rejoice and work that situation out. Come on now. Come on. We didn't just come to sit here. We came to receive from the presence of the Lord. Receive the blessing of the Lord. Ha, ha, ha, ha. Come on and come out of this place laughing and rejoicing, and get in your car laughing and rejoicing. Thank you, Jesus. Woo! Ha, ha, ha, ha. Hallelujah. All right, now, sit down just for a moment. I'm just about finished here. Come on. I'm just giving you a little piece of all of it. enough to make you brighten up. That's the first step. This is the day the Lord has made. We will rejoice. Show your teeth or your tooth. We always say the toothbrush was invented in Arkansas. If it's invented anywhere else, it'd be called a teeth brush. I'm just kidding. I'm just kidding. So sometimes you have to laugh on purpose. I remember Dad Hagen laughing when his face was paralyzed. I remember him telling the story many years ago. He got prayed for, and there was no evidence he was healed. No evidence. Did you know sometimes God will give you a promise, and there's no evidence that it's happening? But you got the word, but no evidence. The only evidence you got is his word. So he got that. I believe I received my healing. His face was paralyzed. So he said he went home, and everybody said, "You don't look healed. You don't look healed." He tried to go to sleep, and he couldn't go to sleep because half his face was paralyzed. So he said one eye would close and the other eye wouldn't close, and it just kept coming open, so you can't sleep with one eye shut and one eye open. So he said he laid there in the bed, and on purpose, he pulled the covers over his head because he was there alone, and he just started laughing. He said it was real rough at first. He went, Come on, he didn't have the Gaither band there to cheer him up, sing. Didn't have the choir, just by himself. Ha ha. Ha ha ha ha ha. Ha ha ha. Ha ha. He said, then the thought came to his mind. He said, I knew it was the devil. And a thought came and said, what you laughing at? You're not going to get your healing. He said, that's why I'm laughing. I don't have to get it. Jesus got it for me 2,000 years ago. Ha, ha, ha, ha. He said, and it's mine. I have it now. So he said he laughed. Ha, ha, ha. Ha, ha, ha. Then again the devil came. How many know he'll come more than once? Came back against him and said, what you laughing about? You're not going to get your miracle. You're not going to get your healing. He said, well, I don't have to get it. Jesus got it for me 2,000 years ago. It's mine. I have it now. And he kept laughing. He said he laughed, and the last time he looked at his watch, he had been laughing for 45 minutes. Now, I know some people it's tough just to go just 5 minutes. He laughed 45 minutes. He said he went to sleep, and when he woke up in the morning, he said all the symptoms were totally gone. He was perfectly healed, and it never came back again. Ha, ha, ha, ha, ha. How many like to just laugh on purpose? Ha, ha, ha. How many like to laugh at some things that look impossible? Ha, ha, ha. How many like to laugh in faith and say, ha, ha, ha, I believe I have received. Hallelujah. Ha, ha, ha. Your expectation is in the middle of your celebration. While you're rejoicing, you're saying, woo, something good is happening. Ha, ha, ha, ha. Hallelujah. Let me give you this, and I'll close with this, Psalm 27. Psalm 27, it says, the Lord is my light and my salvation. Whom shall I fear? The Lord is the strength of my life. Of whom shall I be afraid? When the wicked, even my enemies and my foes, came upon me to eat up my flesh, they stumbled and fell. Though an host should encamp against me, I will not fear. Though war should come against me, I will not fear. Come on now, I will not be afraid. Listen now, he said, one thing have I desired of the Lord, and that will I seek after, that I may dwell in the house of the Lord all the days of my life, to behold the beauty of the Lord, to inquire in his temple. For in the time of trouble, he shall hide me in his pavilion, in the secret of his tabernacle, he shall hide me, and now shall my head be lifted up above my enemies round about me. Therefore, in his tabernacle, I will offer sacrifices of joy. I will give a sacrifice of joy. Stand on your feet, praise the Lord. Ha, ha, ha. Ha, ha, ha, ha. He said, I will give a sacrifice of joy. You say, what's the sacrifice of joy? Well, you may not feel like it, but you're saying, Lord, here's the way I like to say it. Because, you know, after the Day of Atonement and the blood was applied, God commanded them to rejoice for 7 days. And they rejoiced because they believed in the blood of Jesus. They rejoiced. In other words, through faith in the blood, God said, now I command you to rejoice. You may not feel forgiven, you may not feel saved, and you may not feel righteous. But if you believe the blood has been applied, God said, I command you to rejoice. Come on. So I just say the blood of Jesus has cleansed me, redeemed me, made me righteous. And then what do? Here's what I do. I say, Lord, I'm going to give you a sacrifice of joy. I rejoice in your mercy. I rejoice in your grace. I rejoice in your presence. I rejoice before your face. I rejoice. You say, what are you rejoicing in? You say, thank you for your mercy. Where would we be without the mercies of God? I rejoice in your mercies. I'm not going to spend the next 20 years sad and depressed. I believe the blood of Jesus has redeemed us. Come on now. I rejoice. Hallelujah. How many like to rejoice in the mercy of God? Rejoice in the presence of God. Come on, lift your voice and shout with a voice of joy. Hallelujah. Ha, ha, ha. Ha, ha, ha. Ha, ha. Sometimes you need somebody to help you. Come on, I've got friends, and if any of us in a struggle, we get around and take the promises of God, apply the blood, and then say, now, let's rejoice. Let's rejoice. You say, well, I don't feel like rejoicing. Rejoice in faith. Your rejoicing is a demonstration that Jesus is Lord.
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1: But where'd this feeling come from? I was doing so good, and then all at once, I just feel yucky. Well, don't be a baby. Just because you feel yucky doesn't mean you have to think yucky or talk yucky or act yucky. Spiritual people can feel yucky and shout hallelujah. Oh, now we're getting somewhere. Spiritual people can feel draggy but override their flesh. They can feel so weak, but they stand up and let the weak say,
2: I am strong.
1: What you're doing is you're refusing to take that feeling and thought, and you are opposing it with the Word of God. What do you do? Come on, read the verse. What do? Casting down imagination. Cast is a strong word. It's not you took it off the shelf and you laid it somewhere else. Cast is akin to throw or knock. I like the word slap. You ever wanted to slap something? I saw a lot of head nodding through the crowd. Well, don't slap people. Flesh and blood ain't your problem. It may seem like it is. What's the problem? The problem's the stuff coming from the enemy. And what if our parents had done this when the devil came and said, nah, to Adam and Eve, you won't really die. No. God knows. You eat this fruit, you'll be like him. What if Eve had backed up and said, what? What did you say?
3: Yeah.
1: You calling God a liar? Is that right? When the enemy brings things to you that directly contradicts the good word of God, a thought that tries to push itself on top of one of God's thoughts, you need to get sassy. You need to brace up on the inside, and you need to slap that thought down. You need to slap it down. You may not be healed. Bah! Say what? Say, you may not get your money. Ha! Bah! You may not be able to work. So what? What? Casting down, knocking down, slapping down. Hallelujah. Because these thoughts are persistent. They are persistent. They will come sometimes scores of times a day, and you better slap it down every time it comes and not let it start taking any root in you. Slap it down. Why don't you just kill yourself and end it all? Slap it down. Don't you sit there and think that. What if you don't make it? He always causes me to triumph.
4: Yes, he does.
1: Is that right?
3: Yes.
1: He takes care of me. He supplies all my needs according to his riches and glory by Christ Jesus. With long life, he'll satisfy me. Show me his salvation. That's God's thoughts. Keep them in your mind. Keep them in your mouth. What do you say? Casting down imaginations and every high thing that exalts itself against the knowledge of God. Can you see this struggle? What God said, what the enemy said. Encapsulated in these thoughts and these feelings. And it's up to us which one we choose. That we're going to listen to, that we're going to believe, that we're going to meditate, that we're going to talk, that we're going to act on. Casting down, knocking down, slapping down these imaginations and every high thing that exalts itself against the knowledge of God, bringing into captivity the thoughts matter. Every thought to the obedience of Christ. I was preaching on some of these things some years ago, and a guy came up afterwards and he said, Brother Keith, I know what it is. I said, what? He said, every mind needs a bouncer at the door. Maybe he spent some time in the clubs. I don't know. But he's right. Is that right? When the thought comes, you need to go, shh. Huh? Who are you? How do you know who to let in? I'm talking about letting into your mind. How do you know who gets in? Philippians. Go to Philippians. I'm going to give you who's on the list. Okay. I'm going to give you who's on the list. And if they're not on the list, come on, give me the answer. If they're not on the list, they don't get in. You don't get in. And they say, yeah, but I always get in. Everybody lets me in. You go, I don't care. You don't get in here. You ain't on the list. Philippians 4 and 4. 4, 4. Rejoice in the Lord when you feel like it. And again, when it's convenient. What? Do you always feel like rejoicing?
3: No.
1: No, you don't. You're supposed to rejoice when you don't feel like rejoicing?
3: Yes, that's right.
1: That was three nods and a right. I said, are you supposed to rejoice even when you don't?

0: Don't feel like rejoicing. Are you supposed to rejoice? This is the faith life. You don't live by your feelings. Rejoice in the Lord always. Again, I say rejoice. Keep going. Let your moderation, that word means sweet reasonableness. The Bible does not say all things in moderation. That's a fabrication. The Bible don't say that. Somebody's gears are going. The Lord's at hand. Verse 6. Be careful for how much? That means worried, fret, for what?
1: Nothing.
0: Are we to take this seriously?
1: Yes.
0: Is it possible to live day after day and you're not worried about anything?
1: Yes.
0: Is it possible?
1: Yes.
0: If you obey the Bible. What do you do instead of not worry? In everything, by prayer and supplication, with thanksgiving, let your requests be made known to God. And you don't have to tell Him 500 times. He knew it before you asked Him. And the big thing is to ask in faith. Believing it's His will, believing He heard it, believe you receive. Verse 7. And the peace of God, which passes all understanding. That means everything around you should indicate you should be distracted and worried out of your head, but you're not. You got peace. Other people in your shape have given up, have lost their mind, have done all the kind of stuff, but not you. You got peace. And it's unreasonable peace to folks that are looking on from the outside. It passes understanding. And it will keep. That word involves the idea of guarding. It'll keep and guard and sustain your heart and your mind through Christ Jesus. Man, with His peace and His Spirit, you can make it through anything. Anything. And not just survive, you can overcome. And at the end, thrive and come out better than you ever were. It's possible. Verse 8, finally, brethren, when you do this, here's the list. Whatever things are true, whatever things are honest, whatever things are just, whatever things are pure, whatever things are lovely, whatever things are good report, if there be any virtue, if there be any praise, think on these things. The Bible tells you what to think on. So here comes a knock at the door. Who are you? I'm not true. You can't come in. What? Huh? Who are you? I'm a bad report. Oh, no. No, no. No. See, you got to be a good report. To get in here, you got to be a good report.
2: Right.
0: Is that right?
2: Right?
0: No, you get on out of here. You go. No, you ain't coming in.
2: Amen.
0: You're not coming in. Huh?
2: That's right.
3: That's right.
0: Who are you? I'm ugly. Oh, no. No, see? It's got to be lovely. Lovely. Ugly. You ain't in. You don't get in. No, no. I'm reading the list. Oh, friend, if we would take this seriously, it would change our lives. It'll change our lives. The scripture said, don't give place to the devil. And so many folks are waiting for something with horns and a pitchfork to resist. But He's subtle. In fact, He transforms Himself into a being of light. And so He never comes as the devil. Never. He's crafty. He's tricky. So He brings thoughts. He brings feelings. And the thing that is always consistent about Him is they always, somewhere, somehow, they contradict.
4: Yes, they're a
0: what the Lord said. They contradict, which is why you need to read your chapter. Is that right? Every day you need to come to church. Why? Feed and fill your spirit with the Word of God so that you know His will.

0: In other words, I ain't taking that. I'm not taking that. I'm not believing that. I'm not listening to that. I'm not acting on that. It is written. It is also written. Hallelujah. And that's what kept him safe and how he overcame every attack and came out, the Bible said, in the power of the Spirit. Hallelujah. And that's when the miracles started happening. Oh, glory to God. And as soon as you and I quit listening to these wrong thoughts and feelings and slap them down and cast them down and resist it with the Word of God, we'll begin to see miracles. We'll begin to see provision and the blessing, exactly what we need. Do you believe it?
1: And that concludes today's message by Brother Keith Moore. 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That's 417-334-9233. 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
1: Welcome to 15 Minutes in the Word with New York Times bestselling author Joyce Meyer. 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We are spirit. We have a soul. We live in a body. 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
2: I felt like I was supposed to give the girl the money to buy this coffee pot. Now, you know, yes, sometimes you just feel really dumb when you do that kind of stuff. Because, I mean, who just walks up to somebody and hands them this coffee pot was $130 and says, here, I just want to bless you with this. So I took my coffee, walked outside, and you know, God was just aggravating me. How many of you know what I mean? So I've kind of learned, unless I want to be aggravated all day and then go home and know that I miss God and feel like a louse, you know, then I might as well just be willing to be embarrassed or whatever. I mean, you never know what people are going to say, you know? And so I went back and I called her over and I said, you know what? I said, you're just such a nice young lady. And I said, I just felt like God wanted me to bless you with the money to buy that coffee press. And she goes, oh, no. I mean, she's like, you just thought I shot her. Oh, no. And I'm like, oh, no. I'm thinking, don't make a scene. Just take it. And so I said, no, really. I said, I just want to bless you. I said, I just want to bless you. God's blessed me, and I just want to bless you. She cried, and you know the whole thing that people do. Okay, so now listen. So, I mean, God is so cool. So later I went to the bathroom up in the top part of the store, and who's in there but the girl? Now, why would she end up in the same bathroom that I'm in at the same time that I'm in there? Because God was using my few bucks to speak something to this girl. So this is what she says to me. She says, okay, I want you to tell me why you are the kindest person in the whole world. Now, obviously, I'm not the kindest person in the whole world. I wish I was. But she had not experienced that kind of kindness. She just hadn't seen it. So here's what she says to me. I said, look, I'm a Christian. God's really blessed my life. And I just felt like he wanted me to bless you. He wants you to know that he loves you. And she said, my mother died of cancer when I was 7. And I've been mad at, she didn't even know how to refer to him. So she said, my higher power. And she said, this really means a lot to me. Now that's the kind of stuff that can happen when you're led by the Holy Spirit. You think I wasn't happy the rest of the day? Woo!

0: Now, see, God told Adam in Genesis, he said, I've given you dominion and authority, and I want you to subdue the earth. And this is what the Amplified Bible says, use all of its vast resources in the service of God and man. See, God doesn't want us to use our stuff just to bless ourselves and to live selfish, self-centered lives. Yes, he wants us to take care of ourselves and have nice things, but God says, I want you to use what you've got to bring people to me and to be a blessing to them. So here's the thing. And you know, something like that might happen to me again for 3, 4, 5 months or a year. I don't know. All I'm saying is if you really want to hang out with God, if you want to do life with God, if you want to be used by God, you don't need a pulpit to be used by God. You don't need a microphone to be used by God. And I would not even, I haven't told anybody that till I told you. You don't go around telling everybody what you do, and I'm only telling you because I want you to learn from it. Certainly not to brag on myself. But I'm just telling you that God may just tell you to tell a clerk the color she's got on looks good on her. And you know, people need to be encouraged, and we don't need to go to church on Sunday and get out in the world and be sour-faced, grouchy, crabby, rude, emotional, inconsistent. And then wonder what's wrong. So, life with God is about following the promptings. And you know, a prompt is not a scream. God's not gonna scream at us, no, don't do that. That's not the way he works. A prompting is like, they don't have to do this anymore because I got that huge clock back there telling me how much time I got left. But when I first started doing this, we didn't have any of this fancy equipment, and I would always go over my time. And back then, they only had 60-minute cassette tapes. That's what we recorded on back then. And I would always go over, and so nobody ever heard the end of my messages. And so, because now, you know, I could go as long as I wanted to, and they can still record it. But then it was like, if you didn't quit. So they had these little cards that they made up warning me, and they'd hold them back there. Well, they were cue cards, but it was kind of like prompting me. I didn't have to listen to it. See, God will prompt us to do or not to do, and we don't have to do or not to do. Most of those things are not going to keep us out of heaven, but they are going to mess with the quality of life that we have while we're here. And what I'm asking you tonight, all over this building and watching my TV, do you want to just go to heaven? Or do you want to enjoy the journey? Do you want to just go to heaven, or do you want to take a bunch of people with you? See, I don't know what'll happen to that little girl. God may send somebody else along. He may have to send somebody else along. He may have to send somebody else along. But something happened to her that day. I believe that obedience is rather progressive. I don't think that anybody just gets born again and the next morning they wake up and they're ready to fully, completely, 100% obey God in every area of their life. The Israelites, I love the way it says in the Bible, it says they journeyed from place to place and they traveled in stages. And I think that that's the way we mature in God. Like if you look up the word metamorphosis, which means complete transformation, which is what the Bible says we have, that he changes us completely. That means our nature has changed. We become something entirely different than what we were. And if you relate it back to the few insects that have a metamorphosis, the dictionary says it happens in distinct stages. See, I believe that we change in stages. Something will happen in your life and it'll create a big change. You're born again. Big change. And then you just kind of stay there and stay there and stay there until you get kind of sick of it. And then you're like, God, you got to do something. And when you get desperate enough that you don't care what he does, then maybe you get filled with the Holy Ghost. And, you know, for me, a huge stage of growth in my life, huge, it was huge for me, was learning to seek God for who he was, not for just what he could do for me. Oh my gosh, that was so life-changing for me, because until then, I just went to God with everything I needed. And he wanted me to change and start asking him what he needed. Instead of giving him my list of everything he had to do to keep a smile on my face for one more day. Come on, are you with me?
1: Oh God, if you don't do this, I don't think I can do this anymore, God. I'm just going to quit and give up if you don't do this.
0: Don't threaten God. It's useless. Totally pointless to threaten God. And besides that, you ain't going to give up because you're in too far now. But wow, how life changed. So that was another stage for me. And I think it's very possible that for some of you watching this, or for many of you who are here tonight, maybe this is going to be one of those turning point stages for you in your life where you're like, wow, wow, oh, wow. So maybe after you've heard what I said, we should go back and ask our question again. How many of you are ready to open up your whole entire life? Okay, now I'm just going to tell you, when you open up the whole deal to him, he's going to mess in some stuff that you'd rather he not mess in. Just saying. Don't say I didn't warn you. But let's remember Psalm 63. My whole being is satisfied with you, David said. My whole being follows hard after you. So you can't get one without the other. Now, 2 Peter chapter 1, verse 3. For his divine power has bestowed upon us all things that are requisite and suited to life and godliness. Not a breathing life, the God kind of life. Through the full personal knowledge of him who called us by and to his own glory and excellence. That one verse could make a four-part series. God has called us to be excellent, not mediocre. Excellent. Boy, we're missing that in the world today. Boy, are we missing that in the world today. Excellent people say what they're going to do and do what they said. Excellent people go the extra mile. Excellent people don't leave messes for other people to clean up. But that's not my message tonight. And he said it comes through the full personal knowledge of him. You can't have the kind of life that God wants you to have on your grandma's faith, or on mama's faith, or on the God your pastor knows. You need to know him. And this is eternal life, that we would know God. And the Apostle Paul said, my determined purpose is to know him and the power of his resurrection. You don't get the power of his resurrection if you don't know him. And knowing him requires what? Time. You can be as close to God as you want to be. It just depends on how much time you want to put into it. Well, I wish I had the relationship with God that Sister Brown has. Well, sweetie, she didn't get it wishing. And you won't either. Ooh, I got a message coming up on all this wishing stuff. Well, I wish I had your life. Well, you don't, so you better start liking yours. It's like fantasy land.
2: I wish. Well, I wish upon a star. Where you are.
3: God's word is filled with guidelines for good health, and anyone who follows them will experience good results. So let's learn to obey what he tells us and start being disciplined. Hebrews 12:11 says, "No discipline seems pleasant at the time, but painful. Later on, however, it produces a harvest of righteousness and peace for those who have been trained by it." Discipline now pays off later, so we shouldn't gamble with our health. Be an investor instead, going the extra mile to take care of ourselves.
0: 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Together, we can do so much more than what we can do by ourselves. 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
5: June 26th, The Hard Road. I'm sure you're familiar with stories of people who insist on learning things the hard way. Well, this is not one of those stories. It is a story of a hard road, however. Of a faithful Christian who wanted to honor God and surrender his life to him, yet he found he was on a rocky road of financial, physical, and emotional strain with little reward. The hard road, it seems, is not reserved for the rebel-hearted, but is a possible route even for the humble servant of Christ. And this rough ground may stretch across the very path we have been called to travel. So what exactly are we to do as Christians if we find ourselves on this road? Well, I'll let Bob Allport offer some guidance, as he's here to share with us his true story on this Unshackled Daily Devotional.
6: When our first baby was born, hydrocephalic, my worst fears were realized. I was in Bible school at the time and working for minimum wage. Not only was the financial burden heavy, with all the doctor and hospital bills, but the emotional weight was equally heavy, the pain and sadness as our daughter endured frequent seizures. I'd grown up on a farm where I'd learned to finish every job I started, no matter how difficult. There I had also learned to care for animals who were completely dependent on us, but gave back little in return. I can see now that God was preparing me even then for the trial that lay ahead. All the time I didn't understand why the Lord let us have a handicapped child. It seemed overwhelming. Now I know he was molding us, teaching us his ways. We learned to trust him for every need, and we had many. We learned that nothing is too hard for God, and we learned to love unconditionally. The only thing more difficult than having a handicapped child is losing one. Our little Chrissy lived only 2.5 years. Hers was a difficult and painful life, so God took her home. Then he gave us a healthy son and daughter. My wife and I are eternally grateful that God gave us a chance to love all our children, a love made possible by his love for us, demonstrated at the cross of Jesus.
5: As a note of encouragement to suffering believers, James chapter 5, verse 11 says, "Behold, we count them happy which endure. Ye have heard of the patience of Job, and have seen the end of the Lord, that the Lord is very pitiful and of tender mercy." Dear friend, we might find ourselves on a rugged road similar to Bob's, but this is a different road than the one created by stubborn sinfulness. Here, God is at our side, and he is rich in mercy. So hold on to him in each moment, and in time, he may show you greater and sweeter depths of his understanding. Will you receive this truth today? Unshackled, the longest-running audio drama in history, airs on over 3,000 radio stations worldwide. 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
8: Grieving the loss of one son, fearing the death of another to cancer, then a light broke through. Cast yourself in. Jason, a Frontiers worker, met Hakeem early one morning as Jason was handing out food at a Muslim refugee camp. After that morning, Jason often met with Hakeem and his family. They shared with Jason the crushing grief of losing their oldest son in the war in Syria. They found comfort in the stories of Jesus that Jason shared. Another son, Bashir, was suffering with leukemia, and every time Jason visited, he prayed for his healing. One day, Jason went with Hakeem to the hospital so Bashir could have some testing done. On the way, Hakeem said, "I believe Bashir is healed. When we prayed yesterday, I saw a bright light and a voice said, 'Your son is healed.'" Later that day, the doctor called.
9: "There's no leukemia in your son's body."
8: A moment of pure joy. Soon after this, Hakeem said to Jason, "Now we know that what we've heard about Jesus is true, and we believe. Join what Jesus is doing in the Muslim world. FrontiersUSA.org.
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11: Now you hear people say all the time, "Well, you're not going to catch me talking to the mountain." I wouldn't say that, Brother Capps, because it might not happen. Don't worry, it won't. Because you don't have faith as a seed. The only place you'll ever get faith as a seed is from that promise right there. I mean, from this promise. Now, if you have faith as a seed, you would say, now listen to what Paul said. He said, "The word is nigh you. It's in your mouth first. It's in your mouth and it's in your heart." He didn't say it's in your neighbor's mouth and in your heart. Didn't say it's in your pastor's mouth and in your heart. It's in your mouth and in your heart. If you want that seed inside you, you must speak the promise. Now, I know that our critics say, "Oh, it's an occult practice to say over and over things. Why the occult does that?" Well, I'd rather judge the occult in the light of the Bible than the Bible in the light of the occult. Amen. Amen. Jesus himself practiced this principle. And he taught us to call things that were not as though they were. Well, now somebody said, "If I say this thing is removed from me, I'd be lying if I said I forgive them, because I don't forgive them." But that's the way you get to where you can forgive them.
12: Amen.
11: Well, where do I get this faith like that, Brother Capps? From this verse right here. You read it and you quote it and you quote it and you say, "Lord, here's what you said. If I had faith as a seed, I would say." And I proclaim now, I take the seed from this promise and I say in the name of Jesus, I forgive them. I don't want to forgive them. I wish to God didn't have to. But I see in your word where if I don't forgive, I can't be forgiven, so I must forgive them. So I say in the name of Jesus, I can forgive them, and I do forgive them. You hear me saying it? I forgive them in Jesus' name. Then you get up the next morning and look yourself in the mirror and say, "I forgive them in the name of Jesus. I can forgive. I do forgive. I have faith as a seed." Because Jesus said, "If I had faith as a seed, I would say." And I'm saying, "I forgive them. I forgive them. I forgive them. I forgive them. I do forgive them. I do forgive them. I forgive them. I forgive them. I forgive them. And he shall have whatsoever he saith. If he believe, if he doubt not in his heart, and if he believes what he's saying will come to pass, he shall have whatsoever he saith." And see, you've been having it for years. You can stop any mountain of adversity by this principle. The same thing that Jesus said in Mark 11:23. Whosoever shall say, well, what happens to the person that won't dare say? The mountain won't move. The mountain won't move. Where do you get the mountain moving faith? From Mark 11:23. The seed is there. You don't have to have mountain-moving faith to move the mountain. All you need is the seed of mountain-moving faith. Amen. I mean, what farmer would go out here and buy 100,000 bushels of corn because he wanted to raise 100,000 bushels of corn? I mean, that fella, he don't have much insulation in his attic if he's thinking that way. Because a seed will increase when you plant it. You don't have to have great faith. You start out with a seed. And you say, and you say. And you know what it does? It creates an image inside you, in your spirit. See, your spirit takes your voice to be the authority. Your voice carries more weight with you than anyone else's voice. How many of you have heard your voice on a tape recorder? Did you say, boy, that sounds just like me? No, you got embarrassed. You said, dear God, that can't be me. But that's the way we've been hearing you all the time. Now, you know why it sounded like you to me and didn't sound like you to you? Is because that's the first time you'd ever heard yourself totally with the outer ear. See, you have two sets of ears. Your inner ear is made up of a bone structure inside the head. And it's designed to pick up your voice and send it directly into the heart. What the Bible calls the heart of the Spirit. You plug your ears up with your fingers and talk and it sounds louder to you. God designed you to where your voice sends what you say directly in here. And that's why Jesus said, if you had faith as a seed, you would say, and he shall have whatsoever he saith, because your words will create an image inside you of it being exactly like you said. It won't happen just because you said it once or twice or three times. It won't work just because you say it, but saying it is involved in working it. Amen. See, you must believe, doubt not in your heart, and believe what you say and it'll come to pass. Now, let me show you why most people say, well, I tried that, Brother Caps, it didn't work for me. You know, Jesus said, whosoever shall say to the mountain, be removed, be cast in the sea, shall not doubt in his heart, but believe what he's saying will come to pass. Notice it didn't say just what he said to the mountain. Believe those things which he saith. What he said every day. About every situation. In other words, release faith in every word he speaks. That's the key. Jesus said, let your yea be yea and your nay nay. Anything more than that cometh of evil. Now, why would he say that? Then James, the brother of Jesus, he come along and said, if you can tame your tongue, you won't have any trouble with your body. He said, you put bits in the horse's mouth. Turn about the whole horse. And a rudder on a ship. It's so small, but it turned that whole ship around. He said, so is the tongue among your members. In other words, if you can tame your tongue, you can turn your body in any direction you want to. Some of you said, well, I just can't eat without pie. I just love pie. I guess I'll get big as a barn. You probably will. Then there's always somebody going to cast the calories out of the pie, you know. I'll tell you how you can get the calories out of that pie. You can get every one of them out if you just eat it. But yet, you see, this kind goes out by prayer and fasting only, you know. Don't be a granola Christian. But now, you see, you must believe what you say and it'll come to pass. Now, this is why it doesn't work. Somebody said, I'm going to try that. It won't work if you try it. See, we're not talking about a fad. We're talking about a way of life. We're talking about a basic principle of the Bible that Jesus taught. And from the teaching of Matthew 13, from what it says about that in Mark, the 4th chapter, he said, if you don't understand this parable, how will you understand all parables? In other words, this is the greatest parable of all parables concerning the kingdom. He tells you how the earth produces to show you how the kingdom of God produces in your life. See, the invisible things of God are clearly seen, being understood by things that are made. God made the earth, and the way it works is exactly the way the kingdom works. The laws of the spirit world that govern the spirit world have simply been extended into the earth, and they work in natural things, and that reveals how the kingdom works. And that's why Jesus taught so much along this line. And that's why he had so much to say about your words. Now, James said, if you put bits in a horse's mouth, you can turn his whole body. Now, what does bits do to a horse? Puts pressure on his mouth. If you don't like the way you're headed, put a little pressure on your mouth.
13: Amen.
11: Now, let me show you why that it won't work for a trier or just somebody that said, well, I'm going to try that. Have you noticed that most people talk crooked speech, perverse language, the Bible calls it? They say, whoo, wasn't it hot today? 21 degrees. Boy, wasn't that a big dog, little bitty chihuahua. Boy, I'm just dying to go. Gonna die if I don't. Boy, it just tickled me to death. Laughed to thought I'd die. Well, now that's unscriptural talk. Proverbs says that a merry heart doeth good like a medicine. So then, you know, if you're going to be scriptural about it, you'd have to say, it tickled me to life. I mean, is anybody here taking medicine to die? I mean, if a doctor gave you a prescription, you had it filled, and you read on the bottle, it said, take three of these a day until they kill you. What would you do with it? You're smart enough not to take that, aren't you? Well, I think you got the point. But now, see, the problem is, when it comes to believing what you say will come to pass, hinges on whether you release faith in all your words or not. You see, Mark 11:23 says, he must believe that those things which he saith shall come to pass. Not just what he said to the mountain, not just what he said to the sycamine tree, not just what he said about certain things, but those things, everything that he says. In other words, release faith in every word you speak. Now, that's why Jesus said, let your yea be yea, your nay, nay. Anything more than that cometh of evil. In other words, it's not up to any good. Doesn't necessarily mean it's a sin, but Satan has programmed our vocabulary with words that nullify our faith. See, you talk all day this foolish stuff, little dog, when it's a big dog, and all that kind of thing. Then it comes time to speak the word of faith. Somebody called and said, Aunt Susie's gone to the hospital. Doctor says she won't live till sundown. Now it's time for you to speak a word of faith. And you say, I say she'll live and she'll not.
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15: My guest went from meth addiction and mocking God to raising the dead and having Jesus literally show up in his meetings. This wild cowboy proves the greater glory isn't coming. He says it's here. Next.
16: It's supernatural.
15: Welcome, Holy Spirit. Go and flow. Brian Gibson ran from God into drugs and addiction until a prophetic word from his grandmother came to pass. Within 30 days, he was saved, filled with the Spirit, and proclaiming the good news. Brian says we're living in the greatest moment in history. Brian, I've been wanting to ask you this. How did you become a cowboy? The closest I ever became was watching Westerns on TV.
17: Sid, I think you'd make a great cowboy. But I was born in a household of all males for the most part. Mom's in the house, three boys, but my dad was a cattle broker. So in my backyard, they started rural Kentucky, the small cattle brokerage. God breathed on it because Mom was a tither. And that thing went and became the largest brokerage in America in the 80s and 90s. And so backyard, cowboys, horses, cattle, coming and going. And I worked in that every day of my life. So surrounded with cowboys and truckers, which was awesome. As a kid, you want to ride a horse, you want to play cowboy, it's right there. But there were some tough sides to it too, and that is rough lifestyle. And I'm watching men, and little boys don't grow up wanting to be their mother, so we worked hard all the time. But also the kind of adage was you can work hard, but if you play hard, you got to work harder. It sucked me up and got me fast.
15: But your mother was a Baptist. Did you go to church with her?
17: Every Wednesday, every Sunday morning, every Sunday night. I'll say this, the church was full of good people, God honoring, right? Believe the Bible, taught me the Beatitudes, the Roman Road. I knew all that, but there wasn't an expression of power in my local church. And I just didn't identify with it. It's like, man, I don't want to be like these guys. I want to be like the Cowboys. So I went down that path and started as a party. And as it often goes, sin is fun for a season. Then it becomes a destruction.
15: How old were you when you started drinking?
17: First time I ever took a drink that I can remember, I was probably 9 years old. 15, 16, I was drinking all the time.
15: You became a meth addict? Tell me about your addiction.
17: Yeah, started smoking weed around like 13 years old. 15, did my first, we call it a bump of meth or coke, started doing those things. And at first it's a party, a lot of cocaine, which was a weekend drug, and I could kind of manage that. But then in the 90s, meth came on real strong in rural Kentucky, and it got a lot of me. I was using it. Next thing you know it, I'm smoking it every day, and it became a way of life. And I'm absolutely in bondage and miserable, and I knew better. And I actually believed the gospel the whole time. I knew the gospel was true, and I knew I was going to hell, but I just couldn't get free.
15: But a prophetic word from his grandmother changed everything.
17: Yeah, I was running off the rails, partying just like a rock star. I wanted out, didn't know how to get out. And my brother goes to my grandmother and says, listen, Brian's driving us crazy. He's staying up all the time. He's really becoming destructive. I don't know what we're going to do. And grandmother stopped and prophesied. And what's funny, I don't even know if she would know this was prophecy. But she said this. She said, listen, I've heard from the Lord. I've been praying for Brian. God's going to save Brian, and he's going to become a preacher. And she prophesied that. And within 30 days, Sid, I got born again. I was filled with the Spirit. Come on, I had the devil cast out of me, and I started to sense a call of ministry on my life. My grandmother called it and nailed it, and the Word of God came to pass in my life.
15: Your family took you to a church in Amarillo to meet a pastor, David Brown. That dramatically changed your entire life. Tell me about that.
17: 100%. My brothers came and got me, and I'd been on a pretty good run. They're like, get in the car, we're going to Texas. And I'm like, no, I'm not going. I'm staying. He's like, they're like, get in the car, we're breaking your arms. And I'm like, all right, I'm going to Texas, right? So they threatened me. I got in the back of the car. I've been partying hard. I fell asleep. It's a 15-hour drive from where I grew up to Amarillo. Woke up out there, and they said, come on, we're going to a preacher's house. And the last thing I wanted to do, right, is go to a preacher's house. And my brother messed with me going in there. He says this to me. He says, now, you got to know this. This man's a great man of God. And he operates in like the prophetic and like a word of knowledge. And he'll probably know what you've been doing when we get in there. And I'm like, oh, brother. So I walk in there, like, I get cleaned up, you know, try to look as nice as I can. I walk in there. I'm trying not to look in his eyes because I'm afraid he's going to know things about me. Looking at the ground, looking up. And I went and sat on Pastor Brown's couch. And he started talking to me. And he wasn't judging me. He wasn't hard on me. I expected a preacher to be like people watching, like pointing at me, like shame on you. But he was more like, come here, let me help you. And he started ministering to me and talking to me just about the love of God and my future. And what's funny, he picked up this genie-looking bottle. He used to preach in India a lot. So he picked up this little genie lamp, and he picked it up. He walked over to me. He's like, Brian, this looks like something you'd snort cocaine out of, doesn't it, son? And I'm like, he knows. Like, you know, like my brother said, I'm tripped out. But I'm sitting there in his house, Sid, and this feeling came over me. And it felt like joy. And it felt like love, and it felt like peace. Now, I felt warm, and I'm just sitting there, and I'm like, man, this is crazy. So I walk out of the house. My brother looks at me and says, so what do you think? And I said, man, I don't know, but I felt something in that house. And I think maybe, just maybe, that was God. I felt in that man's house. Now, I didn't get born again, but God started something in my life that day. And that was the process that began to move me down the road to where I gave my life to Jesus.
15: Okay, so you gave your life to God, but you realized your thinking was still shaped by the way you were when you were an addict. Explain that.
17: Yeah, lots of people hear the testimonies, and I love these testimonies. I got friends that just got zapped. They got saved. Power God hit them. Never drank again, smoked again. And you hear those testimonies are powerful, but that's not the way it works for everybody. Everybody doesn't get zapped and just get delivered in a second. I believe in God's power to deliver, but most of the time I've seen as a pastor, it's a process. With me, it was a process. Like, I got saved, and I still got drunk. I got saved, and I still did coke after that. I got saved, still messed up and got high. What I needed was I got prayer that brought deliverance to enable me to choose something different, but then I had to renew my mind. And my pastor keyed on that. He's like, listen, you can't just fast a problem out. You can't just cast a problem out, right? You have to learn to change the way you think.
15: Did you spend a lot of time with your pastor?
17: Almost every day for 2 years.
15: Right? That's a lot of time.
17: A lot of time. God spoke to him and said, I want you to bring that young man, him and his wife, into your life. He'll be with you a long time, and you're to train him. And so God prepared a place for me. So I would work at the church. I called myself the chairman of the church, right? That meant we had a gym and a Christian school, so I set the chairs up for service, and I took them down. Set them up, took them down. And then they literally, when I wasn't doing something like that at the church, they would lock me in a closet, right? And I would put on CDs of guys teaching about renewing the mind. They had me make 3x5 cards where I would write out scriptures. And I would take those scriptures and say them and say them and say them again. And if there's somebody watching and you deal with some kind of life hang-up addiction right now, listen, the power of the Word, if you'll work the Word of God will work, and it'll break every bondage out of your life. But you got to grab a hold of it and move in it. And I'm telling you, I learned to move my mouth, right? If it won't move your mouth, it probably won't move your mountain, if your faith won't. So you got to move that mouth, renew that mind, stop thinking the old way, think a new way.
15: I understand you spent so much time with your pastor, but getting your mind renewed, that you married his daughter?
17: Yeah, that's right. I tell people all over the world, they're like, where'd you meet your wife? And I'm like, I met her in rehab. Rehab's where you meet the best wife, Sid. So my rehab was the local church, and I was there as a faith-based project, but she was a preacher's daughter. So, like, I noticed her real quick. I think the best rehabs have pretty girls in it. It'll keep you around, right? I noticed her, but she wouldn't date me or really, she was nice to me, but she didn't need me at the time, and she knew that I needed Jesus. So she let Jesus work on me for a couple of years. And after that, for everything Pastor David did for me, you know, I ran off with his daughter. I stole his daughter. That's the kind of guy I am. Amen? I steal things. So we've been married now 25 years, and I think it's all going to work out. I think it's going to be good, Sid.
15: I think so. Yeah. Your gift will help us continue pioneering Jewish and Muslim evangelism and support the broadcasting of impactful programs worldwide with the gospel. 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After Brian married, he went into full-time ministry, pastoring and planting churches. Today, a powerful move of God's fire is sweeping through Brian's congregation. Be right back. Welcome to my world, where it's naturally supernatural.
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15: 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I am Jewish, and I believe in Jesus. 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

0: We are in the most extraordinary moment in history, the glory of God. How did that glory begin with you?
1: Amen. Well, Sid, we've been planting churches and pastoring for 20-something years now, and it was always good. You know what I mean? I'd see people saved, born again, churches growing, miracles. But we always had wanted for some sort of revival to break out in our church that was something people would write books about. Right? We've all read books about like Azusa or the Awakenings or Charismatic Renewal. And I'm like, I want to be in something like that. But more than I really wanted to be in something like that, my wife, Jessie, began to pray that something like this would happen. Now, I've got a 20-year-old daughter now, and she started praying that before that kid went to college, that God would pour out a revival in our church like that. And every time she would walk through the sanctuary, like she would fall on the altar. And she got this revelation that if we're going to have the fire fall, there's got to be flesh on the altar. So she would literally, by faith, get down on the altar and started training all of our worship team to do the same thing. And it was nothing to walk through our church at any time, and you would see people laying on the altar, like Tuesday at 2 o'clock or you know, Thursday in the middle of the day. And they started praying for revival. Whenever we pray for revival like that and we ask for the glory of God, God meets man right where he is. Blessed are those who hunger and thirst after righteousness, for they shall be filled. So a hunger in my wife's heart started something supernatural in our church.
0: About a little while later at a conference, the glory of God filled the room. What happened to you and Jesse?
1: You know, there were a couple of things that happened. The first thing that really kicked off this revival is it was a Sunday morning before the conference. Jessie's up leading worship. She gets a word from the Lord, a prophetic word. So she stops the whole song service and she's like, hey, I'm supposed to tell somebody today, you'll live and not die and you'll declare the works of the Lord. All right, I'm on the front row. I'm like drinking my coffee. It's first service. I'm waking up and I'm kind of like, that's a good scripture, Jessie, but I wouldn't have shut the whole service down for it. You know, you're married. You're talking to each other just with looks. You know, you communicate like that. You've been married for 25 years. And she's like, you're wrong. She's looking at me like, you're wrong. I'm like, no, I'm right. And listen, 8 minutes later, up in the balcony of the church, after she gives that word, a guy drops dead. All right, now that word, you'll live and not die, declare the works of the Lord. It's like, I concede, honey, you're right. The word was right, I was wrong, let's move on. So medical people get up there and do what they're supposed to do, right? They start working, there's nurses, there's people ministering to this guy. And I'm broadcasting to three different campuses right then. So I stop everything, we got everybody praying. The church prayed, I don't know how long it was, 10 minutes or something like that. And then I walk up there, I go to the balcony, and I go and I ask the people to step back. And this man, how dead was he on a scale of 1 to dead? I'm not a walking Cleveland Clinic, but they were saying they've lost his pulse, right? His eyes are rolled back, his mouth's open, he looks dead. And I step up and I say, I agree with the word of the Lord that was prophesied. I declare you'll live and not die, you'll declare the works of the Lord. I rebuke death and I command life into you.
0: You prayed that, how strongly did you believe that that would happen? I'm curious.
1: Yeah, right then, when I declare I believed it, a gift of faith was in operation.
0: I see.
1: When the gift of faith starts operating, it's impossible to doubt. You become like a different man. I'll get up and declare things like that, and when it comes off, I'm like, oh my, what did I just say? God's got to back my play. But when I said life, I rebuke death, I command life. Right then, man, the power of God hit this man. He sucked air, his eyes popped open. He sat up then, and he said, I'm fine. Come on, Jesus is the resurrection, and Jesus is the life, and he's bigger than any spirit of death loosed on a person. I'm telling you, he's that big.
0: But that triggered something, and miracles have broken out in your congregation or where you speak. Tell me what's going on.
1: Yeah, within the next month, we're in a service. There's four pastors in there, and something starts physically touching us all on the front row. Like a hand comes on my back, and I turn around, there's nobody there. I think my son's messing with me. I'm like, what is that? You know, I got a 16-year-old. I think he's doing something to me. Nobody there. Jesse jumps, says, something just touched me. I got a friend of mine, Pastor Shane Warren's preaching in the pulpit. Pastor Shane stops while he's up there, and he says, I believe angels are in this room. Something just touched me. A fourth preacher said the same thing. Guy pastors largest church in the state of Alaska. And so we all start getting touched, man. The glory of the Lord comes into that room. That night, eyes started opening up. deaf ears opened up, miracles rolled into the church, this glory came in, and I'll say it was like this. It got so holy in there, four preachers were scared to say anything. So we didn't want to. If you can shut four preachers up, you got to move from heaven. Amen? Because it'll come in. It's like so holy, so sacred. I don't want to touch it. They don't need my voice then. They need the voice behind the voice. And that's the voice we want. And the glory of God swept into the church, and I've never been a part of anything like it. I mean, it changed me, changed my very essence, changed my prayer life. All of us, we got changed, and it just took over the house of God. And it really lit a fire.
0: Speaking about dead people dying, where you prayed and he came back to life, another one dies on you. What is it about your preaching?
1: Yeah, my preaching's killing people, Sid. It's so bad they're dying. Now, I got to say, we had a second man, all right, come in, and he's on the front row. I had an associate preaching that night. And that guy preached so bad, people die at the end of his services. That's what I tell him. You're killing people, Pastor Jordan. He's preaching. This guy walks into the room. I have another associate standing by me. This guy's got this weird hat on. I'm like, watch the guy with the hat. I knew by the Spirit prophetically something's going to happen with him. Y'all watch him. I didn't know who he was. I didn't know what would happen. We get to the end of the service, and me and one of my pastor friends were prophesying to people. And as we're prophesying, this guy goes down. Now I walk over. I think a devil's thrown him down. I think he's demon possessed, right? And when I get over there, I think a lot of times that'll happen. Demons will throw people on the ground just like the gospel. I'm going to deal with it. Well, I get over there, and he dies. All right, cardiac nurse is right there. And then one of my pastors is a former firefighter and EMT. He's on him, and they're looking at him. I'm like, come over here. And I'll never forget, Pastor Jordan turns around. He's the EMT, looks me eye to eye, and the cardiac nurse looks tripped. And they look up and they say, Pastor, pray, he's dead. And I'm like, would you people quit dying at church? You're wearing me out right now, right? So my daughter jumps up, music's going. She takes the prophecy that my wife had last time the guy died, starts singing, you'll live and not die, declare the works of the Lord. You'll live and not die, declare the works of the Lord. Live and not die. The whole church starts praying in the Spirit. I'm like travailing. And this guy was gone a lot longer than the first guy. I won't get into all the details, but it got gruesome and gory. He was so dead. All right, my associate played college football, big boy. He's up compressing his chest, trying to get life back into him. You could hear the man's ribs breaking. He's an older gentleman. This guy's in a bad way, turned gray. All the stuff is happening. And we start jumping up and down. Me and one of my associates, we're screaming, live, live, and we're jumping. I think when I jump, I got a 2-inch vertical. I'm closer to heaven, Sid, so God can hear me up there in the air. We're jumping, and all of a sudden, bam, same way the first guy got up. After like, I don't remember how long it was. It was sometime. We're screaming, live, live, live. All of a sudden, this brother's eyes pop open. He sucks air, and he raises up, and he says, I'm good. The first one said, I'm fine. The second one says, I'm good. And we saw God raise that man from the dead. I mean, supernaturally, two times within about 3 months. They took that man to the hospital. We're like, take him to the hospital, check him out. I knew all his ribs would be broken because of what the compressions on the chest. They got him in there, and they x-rayed him, and not a broken bone, not a problem in his heart. He was gone within about 5 hours. Come on, Jesus is the resurrection and the life. And he's still a healer, and he still raises the dead, and he still works miracles.
0: You're saying a phenomena. You say to me, you've prayed for the sick before, but miracles are easier. What do you mean?
1: I would say the gifts of the Spirit and the miraculous, right? I don't believe, like, everybody's always saying revival is coming. Mm-hmm. I don't use that language because I think that always puts it off somewhere in somebody's heart. Every prophet's prophesying, revival's coming, revival. I like to say revival is here. Don't put it off in the future. Let's proclaim that it's here right now. And I really believe, like, it has gotten easier. Yeah. Like, we expect it now, and it happens.
0: You're seeing prodigals come home. Tell me of one or two.
1: Yeah, part of the kickoff of this revival, I'm in the back of my church interviewing a friend that's now working with me, and it's at lunch, so the whole staff's gone except a receptionist. And she comes back to the office. She's like, Pastor, there's somebody out front. I don't know if he's dangerous or not, but he looks weird, right? It's like he looks undone. Can you come and make sure we're okay? And me and my friend, we walk out there, and I open the door, and there's this kid, and I could tell he was strung out. But he's laying on the concrete face down, and he's holding on to the threshold of the church. And I open the door, and I'm like, hey, son or young man, are you okay? He looks up at me, and he says, are you the preacher here? I said, yeah, I'm the pastor here now. I've been here for quite a few years. And he said this. He said, listen, my mama used to bring me here when I was a little boy. And last night, I was across town getting high. And something told me if I could get back to this building, maybe, just maybe, I could find God. I knew that was a prophetic sign that God was bringing the prodigals home. Now, I'm telling you, if you got a lost son, lost daughter, lost grandson, lost granddaughter out there, we got a God that's bringing the prodigals home.
0: Jesus showed up at your church. Look in the camera.
1: He did. Jesus showed up to me. I'd always heard about people that had seen Jesus and never had. Always wanted to. I mean, can you think of anybody you'd rather see? And I was worn out from revival, just completely worn out, because you preach so much. There's so much exertion night after night. One night I said, Lord, I need some help in here. I need a special guest. Who do I bring in? And the Lord spoke to me and said this. He said, tonight, Brian, can I be your special guest? And I said, yeah, Jesus, I want you to be my special guest. Now, I was preaching a message called Behold the Lamb, going through He is the Lamb of God, takes away the sin of the world. The Lamb will become a lion. The Lamb died for you. Now, I'm preaching about the Lamb, and at the end, I'm talking about the love of the Lamb. Now, I went into the altar to pray for people. Now, I'm walking through the altar. I'm praying for people, and I look to my right, and all of a sudden, Christ appeared to me. And he's walking in the altar on my right. I could see his outline. I couldn't see all of his face, but there was so much glory. And he looked into me, and it's like he saw everything about me. He saw every right thing about me, every wrong thing about me, all my idiosyncrasies, my carnal ways. But it still was nothing but love. I can't even describe, I can't put words on what it was like when he looked at me. And then he steps over. I'm walking. He's walking by me. I'm undone. I take a handkerchief, put it over my face. I've got it on video. He steps over, and he steps on top of me. And it's like I am in him. Like what Paul said, in him the hope of glory. It was almost like I'd put on the Lord Jesus Christ. And this anointing came on me to minister. And I'm telling you what, the power of God started hitting the crowd. I didn't say anything to anybody. Just when Jesus shows up like that, every cell in your body changes. The whole crowd pretty much hit the floor. There was this anointing that went everywhere I went, where it was just like the glory came in. It wasn't me, it's Christ and me in Christ. And Jesus isn't a faraway Jesus. He's a near Jesus. He wants to be close to his people. Where two or more are gathered together in his name, there he is in the midst of us. Changed everything about me, Sid. I'm a different man.
0: If you believe Jesus died in your place, if you believe your sins are forgiven by saying, in Jesus' name, forgive me of all of my sins, ask him to forgive you right now between you and him, and ask him to live inside of you, and begin to step into the greatest revival of our time. As Brian Gibson reveals his journey from addiction to supernatural encounters, showing how God is moving everywhere, his digital download will supernaturally equip you for your moment of destiny. 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
2: This is Chris Katulka of the Friends of Israel Today radio program, and here's what's happening in the news. President Trump is using the Iran nuclear talks as leverage for a major diplomatic push, demanding that Saudi Arabia, Qatar, Turkey, and Pakistan all sign on to the Abraham Accords as a part of the negotiating process. Well, Trump made that public on True Social, calling the accords historic and directing his representatives to get the job done. Well, here's my take. I think Trump is right to draw a line in the sand on the future of the Middle East to keep Iran in check. But Saudi Arabia, Turkey, and Qatar will want to see a Palestinian state if they join the Abraham Accords. The question is this: Are those countries willing to work with Hamas? 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
3: 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And we

0: all and contribute there. We'd appreciate any contributions we get, large or small. And we thank you so much for listening. We have a lot of plans for this new rest of this year and a new year coming. So pray for us and listen to us, and we appreciate it. Thank you very much. Amen and amen. Hallelujah.
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2: We're talking about guidance. Guidance comes two major ways in the New Testament. Number one, through the Word of God. He, the Holy Spirit, will lead you and guide you into all truth. And so the purpose, main purpose of the Holy Spirit is to lead you as far as guidance into the Word of God. But then he went on to say, and then he will show you things to come. There's truth and things. Things are things outside the Word of God, but still line up with what's in the Word of God. The Word of God is general guidance to everybody. And I remember, you know, I was waiting on the Lord to show me what I was supposed to do. And all he said was to me when I was a junior at Oklahoma State University, he said, you're going to be a teacher in the body of Christ. Well, that immediately brought direction into my life, but that's a scripture that can talk to anybody. I mean, millions of people are called to be teachers in the body of Christ, and that could be a teacher within a church, Sunday school, or else a full-time teacher traveling or being at a Bible school or a pastor of a church, pastor teachers. So again, that just was general guidance. But what specifically I was supposed to do didn't come till later, and that came in stages. And the Lord showed me this and showed me that. But that's things outside the Word of God. The Word of God is general guidance for everybody, but then the things to come is specific guidance just for you. Once you find out the general call of God, how specific, where are you supposed to go, what church you're supposed to be at, what town do you live in, which side of town do you live in, which house is right for you. The Holy Spirit can get so specific, but what I found out is general guidance can usually come most any time, but specific guidance often has to be waited on. And that's what we're talking about, waiting on the mind of the Lord. And so this is what we're going to take up. In fact, if you want to turn to Leviticus chapter 24, we're going to take a look at verses 10 through 12, a story that's presented in the Word of God and how that Moses had to wait for the timing of the Lord to hear what the Lord had to say because something came up that wasn't recorded in the Word of God. While you're finding that passage of Scripture, let me again say to those of you who support me financially and by your prayers and by your, you know, just standing in faith with me, thank you so much for doing so. Many of you have been with me for years, some have been with me for months, some have been with me for a few weeks. And I thank all of you because you're just all part of a great team. And so this is what, again, I thank God for. If you have known, in fact, I believe some of you have known for some time, I'm supposed to be a supporter. I'm supposed to be a partner with Pastor Bob. But you've set these lofty limits and you say, well, you know, I don't know. I'm sure people give a lot of money. Listen, I'm not asking for a specific amount. It is not equal giving. It's equal sacrifice. And, you know, $15 for you might, you know, might be just as easy for you to give $15 as it is for somebody else to give $150 and for somebody else to give $1,000, you know, a month. And you know what? Whatever you feel led in your heart, the Lord will lead you and guide you. And then after that, you can begin to add to it because God will prosper you when you give out of the proper motive. And that's because you love God and you love people. And if you really identify with this ministry, some of you already know you're supposed to, but you're waiting for that magic day to come. Well, don't let that magic day come and go. It's not necessarily you need to even hear from the Lord on this. Just give as you purpose in your heart. Not grudgingly or of necessity. This isn't your tithes, that belongs to the church. But above the tithe comes the offering. And in the offerings, just give as you feel led to give. And so again, I would appreciate it. Go to bobyandian.com. There you'll find a place on our website where you can become a partner with me. And again, I thank you ahead of time for that. In Leviticus chapter 24, God had just given Moses instruction concerning the Ten Commandments. He got the first tablets and came down. And when he came down, here's what was recorded on there, just to give you a few things: how to treat your servants, how to avoid violence, how to treat animals, how to treat property, marriage, how to look at the poor, how to work with the Sabbath days, the lampstand, the showbread, the seven feasts, and on and on and on. There were things recorded in those first tablets brought down from the mountain, and Moses had come, but

0: One day, Moses faced a problem that had no written answer. Now, I know what some of you are thinking, but why would the Lord give him something but not included on what this was he was going to face? It's because God doesn't always do that. Let me ask you a question. You ever faced a problem there wasn't a scripture for? I have. There's times things come my way and I go, whoa, wait a minute. I mean, I can think of some general things from the Bible, but nothing specific. You know, our church went through a lawsuit one time. I could not find a chapter on, thus saith the Lord, here's what to do in the midst of a lawsuit. I knew to trust God. I knew to just put my faith in Him. I knew to cast my burdens on the Lord. But what I was supposed to do, which attorneys I was supposed to go to, how I was supposed to handle myself during this time, I didn't know what to do. And so it took some time before I actually heard the voice of the Lord and the ministry of the Lord, because when this thing came at me, I had no written scripture to turn to. I had to wait on the mind of the Lord. Now, there's some things my natural mind told me I could do and should do, which of course lined up with the general direction of God. And also just being a naturally concerned human being, especially a born again, spirit-filled human being, as to what I should do and how I should treat those that were suing us. So again, it took some time. There's been other things in my life that come across my path. There was no scripture to turn to. What are you supposed to do? Fall apart, scream, yell, go to the floor, kick your feet, you know, throw a temper tantrum? I felt like doing that on some days, but you know what? I just didn't do it. I gritted my teeth, grabbed my patience and said, no, God will speak at the right time. And you know what? He did. Seldom early, never late. So Leviticus 24 tells us that after Moses came down from the mountain, poop, he's faced with a problem. Where do I turn? There was no answer. He had to wait on the mind of the Lord. That's what we're calling this particular series of guidance on waiting the mind of the Lord. So here it says in Leviticus 24, verses 10 through 12, the son of a Jewish woman whose father was an Egyptian went out among the children of Israel, this boy did, and this son of the Jewish woman and a man of Israel fought with each other in the camp. And the Jewish woman's son blasphemed the Lord's name and cursed. And they brought him to Moses. His mother's name was Shelomith, the daughter of Dibri of the tribe of Dan. And they put him, that's a little boy, in custody. They put him in a jail cell until the mind of the Lord might be made known to them. The mind of the Lord came to Moses, but they were all, those that were in leadership, those who headed up the tribes of Israel, did not know to do what with this boy, what to do with him. But what he had done was he'd blasphemed God, cursed the name of the Lord, and get in his anger, let this come out. And they didn't know what to do about it. You say, well, that's part we probably should have been left up to his mother. They didn't know that for sure. He did it in front of a whole group of people. All these people witnessed it. And what to do from this point on, because what happened to this boy would send a message to all those who saw it on that day. It looked rather complicated, but what were they supposed to do? So again, this event happened in which no law had been recorded, no law had been given on the first tablets brought down from the mountain, and this young boy fought a Jewish man in the congregation in front of everybody, blasphemed God and cursed. Apparently, this boy lived with a single mother. Again, this is brought out. And little is said about his father. His father was an Egyptian. So what it might be, the father might have remained in Egypt, just basically said, I'm divorcing you. You go with the kid. I don't want to go out there in the midst of the desert. Although the bankruptcy of the Egyptian empire has happened because of the Jews. And although this has all happened, I'm going to stay here because I am a Egyptian. I don't trust your God, don't know your God. And so he basically might have separated from there. The boy might have been born out of wedlock. We don't know. It just simply said his father was an Egyptian. So this woman might have been owned by an Egyptian slave master and he had sex with her. And so this boy was born out of it, half Egyptian and half Jewish. Their mother might have been a slave to this man who birthed the child through her. But the father might have come out of Egypt with the mixed multitude of believing Gentiles. She might have still been with him. But there was this great body of people that came out of Egypt in Exodus 12:38, called a mixed multitude. And this mixed multitude was of all different types of backgrounds, because it wasn't just physical Jews that came out of Israel. It was believers. It wasn't just physical Jews that came out of Egypt. It was also believers of different nationalities who, because of the 10 plagues or because of the God of the Jews, had listened and been saved during that time and cooperated with them in the time of the Passover lamb and walked with them through the Red Sea, come out on the other side, and this mixed multitude was there. Eventually, this is where Moses got his second wife, and there he again married a woman of Ethiopia. His first wife had deserted him. He left her, and because of the ministry, and now he was found himself single in the desert and then married this woman. But because she was from Ethiopia, she came out with this mixed multitude, but she was a believer. So again, we find this, but we don't know about this. We don't know much about his background. The Bible just gives us some general things about it. So Moses was placed in a position with a young boy who blasphemed the Lord, was rebellious, and no law had been given regarding his actions. You know what's interesting? Moses put this boy in a jail cell until he knew what to do with that. You know what? We all need a place. We could call it a cell or whatever, but we all need a place that whenever we face a problem that there is no seeming answer for it at the moment, we're going to have to wait on the mind of the Lord. We need to stick that thing in there until we know what to do with it. Don't pull it out once in a while and say, man, pressure, time, what am I supposed to do? And Moses was probably highly pressured to make a decision during that time. Again, we all need a place to put our problems and lock them away when we don't have an answer for them now. And don't let that thing out until you know the mind of the Lord. Throughout the Word of God, there was times when people had to wait on the mind of the Lord. There was a time when Elijah was running from the king and running from the queen and all that back there in those days. And the Lord told him where to go to lock himself away. And so he went away to a mountaintop. There's where he stayed. And the ravens brought him bread and flesh in the morning, bread and flesh in the evening. There was a stream that ran through there, a water stream. And this is how God took care of him for quite a long time. We don't know exactly how long it was, but there came a day when all of a sudden it said the brook dried up. It didn't say the brook was drying up. It dried up. And I mean, there was nothing there, but the ravens were still coming over with some food probably, but there was nothing to drink. He didn't get upset, jump up to the feet and say, my goodness, I just need to find something. I need to solve my problem. No, he didn't solve his problem by taking himself to that mountaintop. No, he took himself to that mountaintop when the Lord spoke to him, and he knew something for sure. I do not move till the Lord speaks to me. I will not get ahead of the Lord. And when he speaks, I won't wait too long and get behind the Lord, but I'm not going to do a thing until the Lord spoke. And then one day the Lord said, okay, now it's time to go. And I prepared a woman, a widow, to take care of you. And he went there. And again, he was there till the mind of the Lord told him he was supposed to go back to the nation of Israel and stand before the king and to tell him what was going to happen because of their rejection of the Lord. Again, this was a prophet. You may not be a prophet, but you know what? God cares for you just the same. It'll come to pass in the last days, we are told in the Old Testament. And it'll come to pass in the last days, I'll pour out of my spirit upon all flesh. Your sons and daughters will prophesy. Didn't say they were called into the ministry. Didn't say they were pastors or evangelists or whatever. But I'll speak to your children this way. Your sons and daughters shall prophesy. And he didn't make any distinction in age. He said, your old men shall dream dreams. Your young men shall have visions.
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0: Paul told us in Philippians chapter 1, verses 3 through 5, I thank my God at every remembrance of you, always in every prayer of mine, making requests for you, all with joy for your partnership in the gospel from the first day until now. 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I know joy is mentioned quite often, but the partnership is the real issue. The only church that made itself a partner with Paul, in fact, he mentioned them three times for their faithfulness to give into his ministry. Paul saw the gospel and the teaching of the Word of God as a team effort. I do too. I pray for my givers, my partners, my fellow ministers of the Word of God. Many of you have been with me since the beginning. Others have joined me through the years. 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
3: I just thought of this, never thought of this in my life.
4: Here we go.
3: I believe it's God. How many are born again? Now, let's keep our hands up so I can see. Because if you're not, let's get it right.
4: Let's take care of it right now.
3: All right. Then that means I will know you in heaven, true or false. So I'm going to meet you. We're going to talk in heaven. So I'm going to know and meet the real you there. You see where I'm getting? Why in the world would we not be that person now?
4: Ah, yeah.
3: That means full of peace and joy. Full of love. Well, you were all cranky and man, golly, Barb. All of a sudden, Ronnie's like, why weren't you that way down there, Ronnie? Golly. So, and I'm joking. So, but that's true. We're going to meet the real us in heaven. And I can tell you one thing, you ain't going to be shy. So that shouldn't exist. Insecure. Up and down, in and out,
4: yeah.
3: Discouraged, mm-hmm. You know, anxious,
4: yeah.
3: All of that stuff. Mm-hmm. So we're gonna meet the real us. So
4: yeah.
3: I can promise you, I'm not trying to brag on me. It's because the word changed me. That's why the people who saw me chip one and then chip two, they knew chip one. Well, that chip one wasn't going to be that way in heaven. Mm-hmm. And they're meeting chip two, the real spirit-filled chip two. Mm-hmm. That's who they're going to meet in heaven as well.
4: Glory.
3: So who are we seeing down here? Let's just go one-on-one with everybody right now. Why
4: no,
3: not?
4: Let's
3: if you're
4: not.
3: Nervous, if you're let's... nervous, then you got some changing to do.
4: Let me start with you.
3: Are you the real you? That we're going to meet in heaven.
5: Yes.
3: Be yourself now.
4: Wow, that's good.
3: But we
4: Darryl.
3: Want the real you. Who is it? Mark Hankin says you're going to have you need to get to a place where you're going to have to introduce yourself to yourself. Ha ha ha! In Christ.
4: Yes.
3: Introduce yourself to yourself.
4: Yeah.
3: Have you seen Mark preach? Have you seen him? I've been hunting with him. I have preached at his church. I mean, he is so free.
4: Yeah.
3: He's himself. He's the real him. We don't want you to be yourself, world's old grumpy self. We're talking about the real born again, spirit filled, abiding in him. And you're going to, listen, I can tell you, you can blame it on your personality. You can blame it on your grandmother. You can blame it on who you're raising. Where you grew up, you can blame, you can do all that you want to do, but we're going to see the real you in heaven. And hopefully we didn't live some kind of a life that was fake, artificial. Man, I've been wanting to do one of these services where we each come up.
4: We're going to start with you.
3: Yeah. Well, I got two proofs. Well, you knew me.
4: Yeah. Kind of.
3: You knew me when I was coaching before.
4: Yeah, not in high school. Yeah.
3: But that was still before.
4: Yeah, that's true. That's true. Glory
3: and that
4: God.
3: Doesn't mean I haven't messed up and, you know, hadn't been grumpy. Yeah, I mean, it's work. Clock in the morning.
4: Yeah.
3: But thank God for the word, that covenant.
4: Yes.
3: And it's his peace that's done this to me.
4: Yeah.
3: I don't have to worry.
4: Yeah.
3: I don't.
4: It's a good place to be.
3: Oh, God, I don't.
4: It's a great place. Psalms 34:14 says, turn away from evil and do good. Search for peace and maintain it.
3: Maintain.
4: So there's that working it again. Romans 12:18 says, do all that you can to live in peace with everyone. And then Romans 14:19 says, let us therefore make every effort to do what leads to peace and to mutual edification.
3: Seems to be quite a bit of these.
4: James 3:18 says, peacemakers who sow in peace reap a harvest of righteousness.
3: What
4: Glory
3: are you reaping?
4: Glory to God.
3: What are you reaping?
4: Romans 8:6 says, the mind governed by the flesh is death, but the mind governed by the spirit is life and peace.
3: Spirit, soul, and body, flesh, body.
4: Psalms 29:11, may the Lord gives strength to his people. The Lord blesses his people with peace.
3: It's part of the blessing.
4: 2 Thessalonians 3:16.
3: Blessing's part of the covenant.
4: Now may the Lord of peace himself give you peace.
3: May the Lord of peace. You see, that's a title. Everybody rise for the Lord of peace.
4: The Prince of Peace.
3: We'll probably hear that, yeah, in heaven.
4: Yeah.
3: Woo! He's all about peace. He lives in it. He is it.
4: That's what
3: I'm going to. That's.
4: Now may the Lord of peace himself give you peace at all times. In every way, the Lord be with all of you. And the last one, Isaiah 55:12. For you shall go out in joy, with joy, and be led out with peace. The mountains and the hills shall break forth into singing before you, and all the trees of the field shall clap their hands, because you will go out and be led by peace. Father, I thank you that everyone in this room is going to go out and be led by peace. Lord, that we are determining in our heart that we're going to pursue the covenant of peace. That we're going to allow the Prince of Peace to work in our lives. The Holy Spirit of Peace. Father, we're going to be that righteousness one, that one that is truly righteous in you. Not because of anything we do, but because we are in you. And in that righteousness is your peace. And Father, I just thank you that everything we go through in life, you have provided a measure of peace. Father, we just thank you. We just thank you. I just heard this in my spirit. Some of you will go through things tomorrow. And as those things rise up before you, you speak peace.
3: Yeah, he told me what to say.
4: You speak peace.
3: I just sensed that. He said, when that attack comes, you say, no mind. You say, you don't think. You say no to your mind, or you say no to the devil. I'm in covenant with the Prince of Peace. And this peace is promised to me. And it's mine, and I take it. You stay right there and you stand and you continue in that word and you continue to abide in the Prince of Peace and in God. And then those attacks come. No, mine, no devil. No, I'm in covenant with the Prince of Peace, and I'm in covenant, and that peace is part of the blessing, and that's mine. And I choose to stay in peace, and I take it. I take it. Will it come again? No, devil.
4: Yep,
3: no,
4: here it comes.
3: Mine. See what I'm saying?
4: Yeah.
3: That's an example.
4: What is Mark 11, 23, 24, 20? It's all about saying what you're going to say. What you're going to say. What you're going to say. Right? So whatever, anybody in this room right now, whatever that you may be looking at, whatever you may be facing, I'm talking in your family, I'm talking in your finances, I'm talking whatever, on selling a house, on everything that you're looking at. Know you are in covenant with Almighty God and the Prince of Peace. And so you're going to stay in that peace. You're going to pursue that peace. Father, I just lift up everyone in this room. Whatever it is right now, just reach out for it. Reach out. Oh, the Prince of Peace is here. There he is. Oh, whatever that peace is that you need. Don't leave here tonight without being enveloped in that peace. Oh, his peace, his peace, his presence. You know, when his presence is peace, his presence is peace.
3: Yeah, that's right.
4: Peace, peace, peace.
3: That's why when people come over and they sense, man, there's, it's so peaceful. Mm-hmm. Remember when Caleb and Taylor's friends would say, it's so peaceful. And I'm not just trying to brag on it. I know it happens to
4: other
3: a lot
4: people,
3: of people.
4: Yeah.
3: But that's the peace of God.
4: The peace
3: and it'll be with you.
4: Yes.
3: It was with Paul in prison. It was with, I'm sure it was with Jesus on the cross.
4: Yeah. And I thank you, Lord, that as everyone goes throughout the rest of this week, peace, your peace, Jesus. You said, my peace I leave with you. Well, he's left that peace right inside of you. So choose to tap into that peace. Father, I thank you that the Holy Spirit inside of them is rising up and grabbing hold of that peace that he left with us, Father. And we're going to hold on to that peace as we go through everything that's coming up before us. Father, I just thank you for your peace. Your peace, your peace, your peace. There it is. There it is in Jesus' name. You know, some of you just need to say, you know, sometimes you got to move those things out of your head. Well, those things can't stay in your head when you're praising the Father. Hallelujah. Thank you, Father, for your peace. Hallelujah. Thank you, Lord. Thank you, Father, for the Prince of Peace. Hallelujah. Thank you, Lord. Thank you, Lord. All is well in my life. Father, I am under the covenant of peace. Hallelujah. I thank you, Lord. Those things that try to attach to me, no, they will not, because I'm under the covenant of peace. Hallelujah. Praise you, Father. Glorify you, Father. We thank you, Lord.
3: That's
4: thank
3: a good thing
4: Lord.
3: To do. Just start
4: hallelujah.
3: Praising, rejoicing.
4: Hallelujah.
3: Just start rejoicing.
5: 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Most of them have been fulfilled. But we're going to do what Peter says. He says, pay attention to the prophets because they're like a light shining in a dark place.
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8: Hi, I'm Pastor Keith Manley with today's reflection of grace. In John chapter 1 and verse 5, Jesus said, "The light shines in the darkness, and the darkness has not overcome it." Sometimes darkness can feel overwhelming, whether it's the darkness of fear, uncertainty, grief, or just the weight of this world around us. But as believers, we are reminded that God's light is always greater than the darkest night we are facing. His light brings hope, guidance, and the assurance that we're never alone. Jesus said in John 8 and verse 12, "I am the light of the world. Whoever follows me will never walk in darkness, but will have the light of life." No matter how dark your circumstances are, friend, Christ's light is brighter. It's a beacon of hope guiding you to peace. You're never alone in the dark. His light is with you, friend. And that's today's reflection of grace.
9: Chapter 28. The wicked flee when no man pursueth, but the righteous are bold as a lion. For the transgression of a land, many are the princes thereof, but by a man of understanding and knowledge, the state thereof shall be prolonged. A poor man that oppresseth the poor is like a sweeping rain which leaveth no food. They that forsake the law praise the wicked, but such as keep the law contend with them. Evil men understand not judgment, but they that seek the Lord understand all things. Better is the poor that walketh in his uprightness than he that is perverse in his ways, though he be rich. Whoso keepeth the law is a wise son, but he that is a companion of riotous men shameth his father. He that by usury and unjust gain increaseth his substance, he shall gather it for him that will pity the poor. He that turneth away his ear from hearing the law, even his prayer shall be abomination. Whoso causeth the righteous to go astray in an evil way, he shall fall himself into his own pit, but the upright shall have good things in possession. The rich man is wise in his own conceit, but the poor that hath understanding searcheth him out. When righteous men do rejoice, there is great glory, but when the wicked rise, a man is hidden. He that covereth his sins shall not.
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10: Well, welcome to Christ in Prophecy. I'm Nathan Jones, Internet Evangelist for Lamb and Lion Ministries. We're so very glad that you've joined us today. In late 2025, Tim was given a rare privilege. He was invited to present at the Pre-Trib Study Group's 27th Annual Conference here in Dallas. This event brings together experts in Bible prophecy, and we featured many of them on Christ in Prophecy in the past. In fact, over the past couple of weeks, we've been sharing insights from some of them on the pressing prophetic questions of our day. Although the Pre-Trib Conference was live-streamed, we thought it would be best for Tim to compress his hour-long presentation into a shorter format for today's episode. So, without any further ado, here is Tim Moore speaking on the Battle for Israel.
11: In early 2026, another war broke out in the Middle East. Ostensibly focused on the malign nation of Iran, from a biblical perspective, this war has much more to do with the decades-long threat to Israel. Now, other nations are obviously caught in the crosshairs, but God's eye is always on the beautiful land promised to Abraham and to his chosen descendants. And yet, this war is merely the latest in a series of battles stretching back to Old Testament times. For since God called Abraham, Isaac, and Jacob and set them apart to be a conduit of blessing to the world, Satan has endeavored to possess their land and eradicate the house of Israel from the earth. My theme for today is the battle for Israel. I intend to prove that the battle is not what we think. The battle is better likened to a 5,000-year war with outbursts of activity that are more attuned to individual battles. And although our attention is drawn to the clash of arms that have marked many of the recent physical battles, the conflict rages mostly in spiritual realms that cannot be seen by those without eyes to discern. In fact, this war, this battle, is ongoing even in moments of relative calm that we might call a ceasefire. As Christians, we also know that the outcome has been prophesied and is more sure than me standing here talking to you today. No, friends, the age-old war will enter a fever pitch during the tribulation, but will finally end at Jesus' second coming. And as such, there are aspects of this war that have little to do with the church, as mostly Gentile Christians, even as we await the rapture, and other aspects that are undeniably and absolutely intertwined with our own prophesied provision and destiny. So let's talk about some definitions. Of course, here at Lamb and Lion Ministries, we proclaim the soon return of Jesus Christ, and yet so much of what is happening in the world today and what will soon come to pass was prophesied long, long ago. We are promised that all who have believed in Jesus Christ unto salvation throughout the church age will be swept up to heaven at the rapture, but that is not the end of His story for the earth, and it is certainly not the end of His story for Israel. As Winston Churchill might have said, with regard to Israel, the rapture itself is perhaps the beginning of the end. Before I explain what I mean by that in terms of what lies ahead, I want to explore the past and analyze the present. But first, as I said, let's define the word Israel in biblical terms. Israel is best understood as the house of Israel, according to Ezekiel 36, meaning the people, the offspring of Abraham, Isaac, and Jacob. So today, if I'm referring to the ancient nation, I will refer to Israel or Judah in clear context. If I'm referring to the modern nation state, I'll say the state of Israel. And if I'm referring to the land of Israel, I'll simply refer to it as the land or the land of Israel in context. You know, Kentucky's favorite son, our 16th president, was named after Father Abraham. Considering the nation and the house of Israel today, we could apply the famous words of Abraham Lincoln following another great and epic battle and turn it into a question. Will this nation, Israel, under God, have a new birth of freedom, or will the Jewish people, chosen by God, perish from the earth? We know that the first half of that question was answered in 1948 with a prefulfillment of God's ancient promise to regather His people and reestablish them on the nations of Israel. The fulfillment of that promise will occur when the remnant of Israel finds true freedom in their promised Messiah, the Anointed One and Son of David, Jesus Christ. Now, regarding the second half of that question, Satan has worked tirelessly since the days of the patriarchs to ensure that the latter comes to pass rather than the former. So I'll begin my discussion of God's intention and plan for Israel exactly where you'd expect me to begin, at a conference like the pre-trib conference we had last December, at the end of the book. Let's turn to Revelation 12 to explore the age-old dynamic between the unstoppable will of God and the nefarious efforts of Satan as described in a sweeping prophetic perspective. Beginning in Revelation 12, verse 1, we read, "A great sign appeared in heaven, a woman clothed with a sun, and the moon under her feet, and on her head a crown of 12 stars." We recognize these symbols as pointing back to the visions Joseph had in the book of Genesis, and we recognize that the woman personifies the very nation of Israel. Continuing in verse 2, it says, "And she, Israel, was with child, and she cried out, being in labor and in pain to give birth. Then another sign appeared in heaven, and behold, a great red dragon, having 7 heads and 10 horns, and on his heads were 7 diadems." Israel is in pain and giving birth in labor to deliver none other than the promised Messiah. And this red dragon we know is Satan. Even the vision of the horns and the crowns represent the Antichrist when he is indwelled by the personified entity of Satan himself. And continuing in verse 4, it says, "And his tail, the dragon's, swept away a third of the stars of heaven and threw them to the earth. And the dragon stood before the woman who was about to give birth, so that when she gave birth, he might devour her child." Rightly understood, we can see, again with hindsight, that Satan took seriously the threat that God had foretold in the garden. So he endeavored to destroy or corrupt the lineage of man to thwart God's plan and thus preclude the coming of a righteous one who could fulfill God's plan. Ultimately, of course, Satan wants to usurp God's position as Lord of all. And in the generations that followed Adam and Eve, Satan and his demonic hordes endeavored to corrupt mankind by intermarrying with the daughters of men. Now I'll leave it to others to evaluate the nature of the Nephilim and the fate of those transgressing sons of God for now. Suffice it to say that God saw the wickedness of man was great on the earth, and that the intent of the thoughts of his heart was only evil continually, to the point that God was grieved in his heart. But even as he resolved to destroy the corrupt inhabitants of earth, Noah found favor in the eyes of the Lord, there would be a lineage to provide this promised son of the woman. And because Noah found favor and because he was obedient to do all that God commanded him, Satan's plot to incite God's wrath against all mankind was stymied. Now, following the flood, Satan once again motivated the hearts of men to aspire to be like God, leading to the first effort to craft a one-world government and raise a really great tower. And we all know how that ended. Once again, God chose a single son of Noah, Shem, to be the conduit of blessing that would lead to a chosen man and people. And 10 generations after Noah, Abram was that man. Scripture does not record Satan's effort to lead any of those intervening generations astray, but after God revealed his plan to bless all the families of the earth through Abraham and his offspring, Satan had a target that has lasted down through the ages. So before we continue, let's explore why God chose Israel in the first place. Friends, he did not choose them because they were better or bigger or smarter or stronger. Moses made that point very clear in Deuteronomy 7. The Lord did not set his love on you, nor choose you, because you were more in number than any of the peoples, for you were the fewest of all the peoples, but because the Lord loved you and kept the oath which he swore to your forefathers. Paul echoed the same sentiment regarding those called by God to follow Christ in 1 Corinthians 1. And so back to Israel, God chose them to reveal himself to a sin-racked world, to record his word through a series of prophets, to be a demonstration of what it means to be in a covenant relationship with the living God, to be a conduit of blessing to the families, meaning the nations and peoples of the world, to demonstrate his amazing grace, his faithfulness, and his love, and most importantly, perhaps, to bring forth his promised Messiah, who would be of the lineage of Abraham, Isaac, Jacob, Judah, and David, but separated from the sin that flowed through that ancestry of men by virtue of being born as the seed of a woman, in other words, a virgin. And conversely, Satan, in his determination to destroy, corrupt, thwart, and usurp, did not want God revealed, or at least sought to distort and confuse God's self-revelation, corrupting man's recognition of God and making him wrongfully fearful of his Creator. Satan also tried to discredit his prophets and his word, an effort that is ongoing still today. Satan attempted to snuff out the Jewish people so that the promised Messiah could not be born. Satan raised up scoffers to sneer at a relationship with the Almighty God. And Satan convinced the Jews that they were to be a repository of God's blessings instead of a conduit. That's one reason the scribes and Pharisees were so upset when Jesus dared to speak of his interaction with the Gentiles. You know, we see throughout the life of Abraham and the following generations, Satan endeavored to distract, deceive, and discourage the chosen lineage of the Messiah, hoping to render them, the Jewish people, unfit as a chosen line. But God ongoingly demonstrated his mercy and grace, his unmerited favor toward those he had providentially chosen, and he made it clear that he would judge the very nations and individuals who opposed his people and his plans. So over and over again, nations and individuals have acted out Psalm 83, which says, "They make shrewd plans against your people and conspire together against your treasured ones. They have said, 'Come and let us wipe them out as a nation, that the name of Israel be remembered no more.'" Yet Asaph, the psalmist, who penned those words, understood that there was much more to the hatred expressed against Israel. He wrote, "For behold, your enemies, O Lord God, make an uproar, and those who hate you have exalted themselves. They say, 'Let us possess for ourselves the pastures of God.'" In other words, the people who hate Israel are not merely expressing hatred against the people and nation of Israel. It is against the God who chose Israel. But even when God in righteous anger allowed, or dare I say ordained, those nations to serve as instruments of discipline toward his chosen people, he would not violate his covenant with Abraham, Isaac, and Jacob, nor his promise to David. God foreknew all that would befall his people. Through Moses, he told them what would happen to themselves and to the land he had given them. He said they would receive blessings if they diligently obeyed the Lord your God, being careful to do all his commandments. But conversely, if they do not obey the Lord your God to observe all his commandments and his statutes, they would receive curses. The promise of blessing in Deuteronomy 28 goes on for 14 verses, but the consequences for disobedience last for 54 verses. The curses included physical impact to the Jews and their livestock. Pestilence is on the land, scattering to the winds, and faintness of heart leading to despair. In short, exactly what we've seen over the past 2,000 years. Dispersion of the Jewish people, persecution of the Jews at the hands of the Gentiles, and desolation of the beautiful land promised to Abraham and his descendants forever. Now we can see that for the first part of Israel's history, the battle for Israel, the war, involves Satan's effort to destroy it through physical means, war, famine, pestilence, and intrigue. Those efforts clearly failed. So Satan employed the strategy laid out by Balaam. If you can't beat or destroy the people of God, get them to join you in wickedness and rebellion against God. And this tactic worked much better, since it played to the natural inclinations of sinful hearts, to stray from the Lord, just as had Adam, Eve, Cain, King Solomon, and you and I. No less than the greatest king of Israel, David himself, fell prey to this besotting inclination to sin. What Satan did not understand was God's patience, not wishing any to perish, and his inclination to forgive. And knowing that man's heart would not be inclined to seek him in order to enjoy the blessing of a restored relationship, God consistently sought those who had strayed to his glory. All that is required to receive his forgiveness is a contrite heart. Certainly, consequences and discipline inevitably follow sin, but God will not cast aside the people he chose individually or collectively. And he made that clear in passages like Isaiah 10:25. For in a very little while, my indignation against you will end, and my anger will be directed to your enemy's destruction. But God's calling of the Jewish people is repeated throughout Scripture in passages like Isaiah 43, 2 Samuel 7, and Jeremiah 31. We understand that God has fulfilled his prophetic promises to discipline Israel, but he is by no means cast them aside. So, this side of the cross, or the first advent of Christ, we are presented with a couple of questions. Why does Satan still hate the Jewish people? The house of Israel, again, is defined by Ezekiel 36. And why does he covet the land promised to them? Friends, it is because the Jewish people are chosen by God and still loved by God, and because they still serve a purpose in God's eternal plan. But there are several other reasons Satan continues to try to destroy the house of Israel. Since God has clearly declared that he still has plans for the Jewish people and that he will bring a great remnant of them to salvation through faith in his anointed one, Satan would like nothing more than to prove God a liar at long last. And in addition, since Jesus' second coming is tied to the Jews coming to the end of themselves and looking upon him whom they have pierced and weeping as over an only son and crying out, Baruch Abba, B'Shem Adonai, if Satan can eradicate the Jews, he can thwart God's plan of the ages and prevent Christ from coming again. This same mentality explains his evil conspiracies with regard to the land, because the land itself was called the beautiful land where God put his name and where he will dwell. You know, regarding that beautiful land, why do you think the Word of God does not mention Incas, Aztecs, Indians, or Chinese, although these had thriving man-made empires? Biblical empires were significant because of their interplay with God's chosen people and the land where he put his name. Is there any other land that God describes as Beulah land, married to him forever? God specifically said, in this house, David's and Solomon's, and in Jerusalem, which I have chosen from all the tribes of Israel, I will put my name forever. And in Leviticus 25, the Lord God clearly stated, the land is mine. I have inscribed you, Zion, on the palms of my hands. He who touches you, Zion, has touched the apple of my eye. The Lord will possess Judah as his portion in the Holy Land and will again choose Jerusalem. And anyone who has been to Jerusalem knows that the valleys surrounding Mount Zion form the letter Shin, the 21st letter of the alphabet, in other words, 3 times 7, and associated with the priestly blessing and the name Shaddai, Almighty. Given this understanding, we realize why Nebuchadnezzar's vision of a mighty statue contained only those great empires within the Old Testament that contended for the beloved land: Babylon, Medo-Persia, Greece, and Rome, and why the final world empire will muster all the nations of the world to exert authority over the land and the key city of Jerusalem. In short, Satan has always coveted the land because it is the grand prize. Since God claims it, Satan wants it. Since God will dwell in it, Satan is determined to possess it by squatting and has done so throughout most of the church age. So once again, when we speak of world empires and the relationship to Israel, we could be referring to the land or the people or house of Israel. So let's return to the previous question regarding Satan's continued hatred of the Jews. Since God had made good on his promise to pour out curses or disciplining his chosen sons for their hardness of heart and stiffness of neck, Satan seized an opportunity to raise up a people to squat on the land. So following the presence of the Canaanites in the Old Testament and the Assyrians and Babylonians following the exile of Judah and Israel, Satan encouraged Bedouins and Ottomans to infiltrate the land over the past 2,000 years. He incited those later occupiers with religious fervor of the false religion of Islam, ensuring a ticking bomb ready to explode when God did fulfill his promise to regather the house of Israel back into the land. And isn't it telling that this religion is particularly possessive of all it has claimed in the past? Whether people or land, Islam will not tolerate anyone proselytizing its adherents or reclaiming land it has captured or occupied. And this attitude is not passive or half-hearted. It is a mandate and a battle cry. So even as Israel began to stream back into the land at the end of the 19th century and accelerated their aliyah in the 20th century, Satan increased the immigration of Muslim migrant workers who would serve as a fifth column in their midst. And when God orchestrated the revival of Israel as an established nation in the community of nations, Satan also raised up a Muslim people group who took as their identity, or nom de guerre, their war name, the very name claimed by Israel's ancient foe, Philistina or Palestinian. Just as the pagan Canaanites who lived in and among the children of Israel in the Old Testament, these Palestinians have been indeed a troublesome thorn. With that in mind, let's briefly consider the wars that have ensued since the nation of Israel was established on the earth again in 1948. From the very beginning, the War of Independence and all the other uprisings, the Suez War of 1956, the Six-Day War of 1967, Wars of Attrition, the Yom Kippur War of 1973, on and on and on, Israel has been at war. So even as we've witnessed the war that began on October 7, 2023, and the recent conflict with Iran, we understand that this long sequence of wars seems to blend together into one long period of hostility. And rightly understood, they are just that, one long series of battles in a much longer war that has raged since God called Abram and told him to go to a land the Lord would show him. As I've said, I believe that is a rightful way to look at this. Satan has been endeavoring to destroy or corrupt God's chosen people since God first called Abram. We see the clash of arms that took place in the Old Testament and recognize God's hand at work in going before them and giving them favor as they took possession of the land he promised, Abraham, Isaac, and Jacob. But lately, in living memory, meaning within the lifetimes of some watching today, God has once again given the house and land of Israel favor as they have been attacked from every side. Even now, Israel stands as a bastion of freedom in a region seething with animosity and, until very recently, determined to wipe it off the map. These modern wars are merely the latest effort to do what could not be done in biblical times. The facts on the ground are plain to see. The attitude of the haters is testified in blood and destruction and death. Why else would the world take on as its rallying cry the image of red hands emulating the obscene example of a Palestinian terrorist who raised his blood-drenched hands following the murder of an Israeli? This realization brings our attention to yet another realm, the spiritual battle that is raging. Unless we can see the battles that take place in the heavenlies, we have to infer those struggles by the evidence that is available to us, much like Peter saw the wind in Matthew 14. The antagonism of Iran, or modern-day Persia, demonstrates the spiritual nature of this war. It was the prince or demon of the kingdom of Persia who delayed an angelic messenger to Daniel. Only when the archangel Michael intervened was that angel, thought by many to be Gabriel, able to give Daniel understanding regarding what would happen to his people in the latter days. The overview he provided, the great prophet in chapters 11 and 12, prove yet again that the battle for Israel is really a long series of battles in a greater war that will culminate in the tribulation are what he described as a time of distress such as never occurred since there was a nation until that time. But when it comes to Israel, do we recognize that what has been happening for the past 77 years bears evidence of spiritual warfare? Regarding the house of Israel, Satan's modus operandi seems to be, if I can't destroy them physically, I'll destroy them spiritually. And sadly, he has been very successful in that effort. Even more tragically, is often professing Christians who have been instruments of Jewish resistance to saving faith. Instead of making them, the Jews, jealous, as Paul called us to do, for almost 2,000 years, the Gentile church has engaged in gross anti-Semitism that has caused Jewish hearts to harden even further against the gospel of Christ. But that, thankfully, is beginning to change. God is softening Jewish hearts and drawing Israelis to himself, a trend that has only accelerated since October 7th, 2023. It is against this backdrop, and poignantly so as we recently celebrated Resurrection Sunday, that I believe Satan has overplayed his hand, just as he did 2,000 years ago. You see, Satan thought he'd defeated the Messiah at Calvary, but Jesus demonstrated his power over death when he rose again. Christ will ultimately crush Satan when he returns to reign upon the earth and finally cast him into the lake of fire. We eagerly await Jesus' final victory, but for now we seek to share the good news of the gospel to Jew and Gentile alike. As the battle for Israel continues to rage toward its prophesied conclusion, any soldier will tell you there are two dangers we must guard against. One is to think that the battle is lost before it has ended. The other is to think the battle is won while it is still raging. Christian soldiers can fall prey to either fallacy. Despairing as we look at the battlefield around us are becoming lackadaisical while the spiritual battle is certainly still raging. So let me close by assessing the state of affairs as a military tactician might. We may be eager to be rescued like a military unit awaiting extraction from a hot LZ, but while we are still in the fight, let's apply some military intelligence and analysis to what lies ahead. To bring this presentation full circle, let's return to Revelation 12. The Son, who was born of Israel, was indeed caught up to God in verse 5, just as Jesus was caught up to heaven 40 days after his resurrection. We've been living in the in-between that follows that verse for almost 2,000 years right now. So what does God have in store for the house and land of Israel when he has told his church to come up here? One more last-gasp effort by Satan to destroy the Jews and prove God a liar. But the Lord has promised to preserve a remnant of Israel to the very end and to bring them to salvation, to his own glory. I hope you see that the battle for Israel is in fact a timeless war between the Lord God and Satan and those who are in rebellion against the Almighty. In that regard, the individual wars Israel has fought over the past 78 years are really a series of battles in that 5,000-year conflict. And, perhaps more importantly, the ongoing conflict that rages in the spiritual realm is more dramatic than even the kinetic battles that wax and wane. But we know that the outcome was prophesied long, long ago. Israel will endure, and God will be victorious over all his foes. So what does this mean for the church? And what do we as Christian soldiers do while we remain on this battlefield earth? Well, Scripture tells us that the gates of hell will not prevail against the church. Talk about taking the fight to the enemy. Yet we are told that led by our warrior king, we are to mount an offensive against the enemy and his forces, as the song says, far as the curse is found. Satan knows his time is short. That is why he has redoubled his efforts and pulled out all the stops. The cacophony this has caused is plain to see. Satan is raging right now because he knows he will be defeated, but he does not intend to go down without a fight or without taking as many as possible with him. And therein lies both a tragedy and an opportunity. Millions, if not billions, are being deceived as they stampede toward destruction. Their numbers and their aggression is mounting. But I'm reminded of something Marine Corps General Chesty Puller said when surrounded by Chinese troops during the Korean War. The prayer phase, General Puller, he said, "Boys, the enemy is in front of us and behind us. He is on our left and on our right. We're completely surrounded. They can't get away from us now." Brothers and sisters in Christ, we are surrounded. Rebels against the Lord are all around us. but they are not our enemies. They are the same lost souls Jesus Christ loved enough to come and die for. They are our mission field. While we are here, awaiting our homegoing, either individually or at the glorious rapture, we should be heeding two scriptural obligations. We should be blessing the hereditary descendants of Abraham, Isaac, and Jacob, and that means supporting the house of Israel in the land and yet scattered in the diaspora, and we should be endeavoring to make the Jews jealous. Jealous of what? Of the salvation that has come to us as Gentiles and completed Jews, giving us a relationship with the true and living God and the promise of life everlasting with Him. The war for the souls of mankind, let alone the house of Israel and the promised land, is still raging. Until our commander has called us home, as Christians

0: This is Pastor Jerry Hall, General Manager of Radio Station WHJG. I just wanted you to know that the programs on our station are always not current, and therefore the books and tapes and things offered are not always available. Also, the talk-in shows are not always current, and so you can't call in on that particular day for that particular event. But thank you for listening to our station. God bless you.
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2: I was born in Guanajuato, Mexico. My father was a strict man who wanted me to get a good education. I didn't like school and I ran away when I was 15. I ended up in San Antonio, Texas and found work as a dishwasher in a Chinese restaurant. A couple of months later, I met Señor Mendoza, who helped me get a bicycle and part-time messenger jobs. Later, I met Jesse Ruiz, who first told me about Jesus and made me think about my soul and where it was headed. About a year later, I met Carmen. We later married and moved to Detroit, Michigan. We hadn't been there long when two of my brothers came up from Mexico. We opened a new business together that combined a hotel, restaurant, barbershop, pool hall, and jewelry store. We weren't the best entrepreneurs, so eventually we lost the business. Then I got a job with the railway where I learned to drink and smoke. One day, two men came to visit and they shared the gospel with us. I resisted and tried to drown out their words, but eventually we attended gospel meetings with them. One night, the convictions were so strong, I repented of my sins, and Jesus changed my life. I began to take an active role in Sunday school, Bible classes, and mission work. I'm August Contreras. If the Son therefore shall make you free, ye shall be free indeed.
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3: As we conclude today, you know, I guess the theology of the Holy Spirit is almost an endless well to drink from, because there's so many other things that we could discuss and talk about and go very, very deep. But we want our teaching to be practical so that people around the world will be helped by it. Now, one of the things that I heard, one of the statements I heard when I would evangelize for many years is this: Reverend Stone, we don't understand why that speaking in tongues is so important. After all, I can pray to God in English, and I know that God is hearing me, and He's answered my prayers for years in the English language, so it doesn't make a lot of sense to me that I would want to pray in a language that I don't understand. Well, first of all, Paul said this. We're going to talk about some of the benefits of the Holy Spirit, and one of the things he said was, when I pray in an unknown tongue, my spirit's praying, but my understanding is unfruitful. Now, let me explain to you why that is significant. I'm going to use an example from my dad's ministry. My dad loved to pray with people who were sick. And there would be people that he would be called to pray for that were so terminally ill that if I were to pray for them with my understanding, if I were to say, Father, I'm asking you to touch this woman and destroy this disease in her body and add more years to her life. Now, I can pray that and I can believe what I'm praying, but I'm going to tell you what happens to the human intellect. The human intellect, and everyone in this room and every student watching has had this happen, the human intellect says, are you kidding me? You know your uncle died last month of the same thing. You remember about 2 years ago, and all of a sudden while you're praying, there is an unbelief that comes, because the unbelief starts recalling situations where people were prayed for with the same thing, but maybe they didn't get the results. Now, what happens is this: it hinders faith. And you know as well as I do that when we don't pray in faith, according to the Bible, without faith, it's impossible to please the Lord. So if we pray a prayer with any unbelief, the unbelief hinders the prayer. I've always said it does not take a huge amount of faith for God to do something. He even said the faith, the grain of a mustard seed. All it takes is a complete absence of

0: unbelief. You have to get that in for just a moment. If you can have an absence of unbelief, you never need a lot of faith. All you have to have is just enough to believe God. But because we pray for situations where we have seen someone at the hospital in the wreck and they died, now we're called to pray for someone who's in the same condition. So we go in thinking, oh, wow, I hope they don't end up like Bill did. So what happens is the human rational understanding becomes a hindrance to your prayer. Now, my dad always said, when you pray in the Spirit, and I noticed that on some of the most difficult cases, he would bow his head and pray in the Spirit for 5 to 10 minutes before we'd ever say anything in English. And I said, Dad, what is that? He said, because Jude 20 says you build your faith when you pray in the Holy Ghost. So he said, I'll begin to pray in the Spirit. And then I begin to sense my faith building up. And then when I pray in the Spirit, I'm also praying the will of God, the perfect mind of God. So this is important. When you pray with an unction, because the word anointing, there is an anointing that comes with the Holy Spirit, which is His power that dwells in you. And that anointing can be stirred up, because Paul said to Timothy, stir up the gift that's within you. And that anointing, when you're praying in the Spirit with an anointing, it bypasses your understanding. So the whole time you're praying, the Spirit of God can be praying healing for someone, and your intellect doesn't even pay attention to it. Your intellect does not interfere with it. So this is a really important reason that Paul would say, my understanding is unfruitful. My understanding doesn't benefit from praying in the Spirit, but my spirit is praying to God. Now, my spirit is praying through the Holy Spirit's direction. I'm not making up words. I'm not making up syllables. I'm not making up sounds, because the Bible said that they were filled with the Holy Spirit as the Spirit gave them utterance. And I like to kind of retranslate that to say it this way. And they began to speak with tongues as the Spirit inspired them with the words. So the words you say in tongues are not gibberish or emotional blah, blah. They're actually words coming out of your spirit through the Holy Spirit, because the Bible said, whatever He hears, He shall speak. So the Spirit of God, just like God has a voice and Christ has a voice, the Spirit of God has a voice. And so when He fills you and you begin to pray in tongues, you're actually praying. The Spirit of God through you is praying, using your voice and your tongue to give the words that need to be said. Isn't that an amazing thing? It's one of the most amazing things when you think about it. Now, a second reason that is a benefit is Romans chapter 8. Now, I want to read Romans chapter 8, number 38 here on our scripture reference. This is Paul in Romans chapter 8. And the Apostle Paul is talking about how we have weaknesses and how the Spirit of God helps our weaknesses. So reason one is that when we pray in the Spirit, we bypass our understanding, but we pray in the Spirit and build faith. And by bypassing our understanding doesn't interfere with what we're saying. Now, the second thing is Romans chapter 8. The second lesson that we learn about the importance of the Holy Spirit is Romans 8, 26 and 27. Likewise, the Spirit also helps our weakness. For we know not what we should pray for as we ought, but the Spirit makes intercession for us with groanings which cannot be uttered. Now, he who searches the hearts knows what is the mind of the Spirit, because he makes intercession for the saints according to the will of God. Now, in the King James, it says, the Spirit helpeth our infirmities. Now, the Greek word helpeth is a very, very unusual compound word that means to take hold of together with, to take hold of together with. And if I were to stand here and say to you, we got to take hold of together with, you look at me and say, what? Because sometimes in Greek, it's almost backwards how we would say it in English. What it means is the Spirit of God takes hold of the situation with you, and you do it together. So when it says He helpeth, let me say it again, He gets a hold of your situation and takes it with you, grabs it with you. So that's how He helpeth. And it says He helpeth our infirmity. The 1611 translation says infirmity. And that is a Greek word for weaknesses. And it doesn't just mean physical. You know, in the West, we have a tendency of saying, boy, Sister Jones has an infirmity and Brother Smith has an infirmity. And it always refers to a bodily affliction or a bodily weakness. Now, the word used there for infirmity, translated in the New King James as weakness, helps our weaknesses, is a moral weakness, a spiritual weakness, a physical weakness, an emotional weakness. Let's say, and I'm going to use this as an example, that Hebrews, and this is coming to me by the Spirit of God right now, that in the book of Hebrews, it says, let us lay aside the weight and the sin that does so easily beset us. Now, that's an interesting verse because there's weights and there are sins. You can go into the Bible in the book of Galatians and see the sins of the flesh. You have fornication, you have adultery, you have lying, you have murder, sorcery, witchcraft, or those things. So those are sins. So we know what sins are. But then what is a weight? Well, a weight can be a habit that you have. It's something you don't want. I know people, for example, that have a habit because they have an addiction to nicotine. And I see them and they say, man, I just wish I could get rid of this thing. It's just like a weight on me. And I want God to deliver me from that. So weights can be things that are not necessarily classified in the Bible as sin, but there's something that press you down. They aggravate you. They frustrate you. It just gets on your nerves. And so it's a weight, and then there's the sin. Now, it says to lay aside the sin, not a sin that besets you, but the, meaning there's one thing. You know, there's a scripture in the book of Revelation, and Robbie and I were going through the Bible just kind of preaching to each other, Pastor Robbie at OCI, and he said, you ever read that verse in the Bible that Jesus is talking about this church and how great they are? And then all of a sudden he says this, but this one thing I have against you, just one thing. Here's a whole congregation, man, they're doing great. They got this going on. They got that going on. Their programs are right. And Jesus just looked and said, but there's one thing I got against you. I said, wouldn't you hate to get to heaven and serve God all these years, said, man, you did so great and you were so faithful. And you just, but there's one thing I had against you. I said, well, he just hung his head and said, that would be so bad to hear Jesus say, there's one thing I got against you. And so really in life, there can be one weakness. I know people, for example, that have just tempers. I mean, they just go off all of a sudden. And that's a weakness. That's a weakness. I know people that have no patience whatsoever. They are the most impatient people. I mean, if they're in a line, they're bink. I had a friend of mine, he's rink beeping his horn and he's jerking his car in front of people and screaming at them. And I'm thinking, man, you need some help from God. You got a problem here. You know, you're going to kill me and you, and it's going to be over the fact that you have no patience. And so here's what we're going to do. The Spirit helps our infirmities, so He helps our weaknesses by taking them with us. How does He do it? By praying with groanings, and that Greek means inarticulate speech. A groaning is different than a tongue, but at the same time, if you've ever been with people who pray deep, they have a groaning while they pray in the Spirit, with groanings which cannot be uttered, a speech that you can't even articulate. Now, I'd like to look at it from my experience in this way, that there are times when we are, what is our biggest weakness? We don't know. This is what Paul says, what to pray for as we ought. And I give the example of, let's say a person has had a situation, they're in a hospital, and we'll all say, I want us to pray for brother so-and-so, bless his heart, he's at the point of death. Well, this group over here may say, well, God, you know, he's served you real long. I just pray that he'll have a peaceful transfer from earth to heaven. And then this group over here is saying, we bind the spirit of death, God, give him more years. And this group over here is saying, well, God, your will be done. I don't know if he's supposed to live or die. And I'm thinking to myself, if I'm God and I'm sitting in heaven and God can hear all things, and I'm hearing a church pray for one person, and this group is saying, well, we don't know what's going to happen. This group is basically saying, kill him and take him on. And this group is saying, heal him. I'm thinking, how can that be a prayer of agreement? Because the Bible says if two or three, you know, we've got three groups, if two or three agree as touching anything that they will agree on, it'll be done. And that Greek word, I think it's symphonio, and it's where we get the word symphony from. And it's like an orchestra. Your words have to be like an orchestra. They have to be in tune. They have to be in harmony. They have to be united. They have to be as one. And I remember at times I would be in my early revivals and I realized people were just praying all over the place. And I'd just say, stop. I said, I'm going to pray the prayer, and I don't want you saying nothing. I don't want you saying anything.
1: I hope you enjoyed this teaching from ISO School of Ministry. Like and subscribe to get more of these. And if you enjoyed it so much that you got to have more, you can go to isow.org to our website. And there you can find more of these teachings. Right below this teaching, you can actually find a link to the full free lesson that this clip was taken from. So please take advantage of that and check us out at isow.org.
0: One of the questions that we receive from many people over the years is on the subject of, is cremation wrong for someone who is a Christian, who is a believer? And we're going to cover this today because we want to try to help people understand some of the issues that come along in life better from a biblical perspective or from the perspective of the individual conscience, etc. Now, many questions come up about this because a lot of people are selecting the process of cremation after the death, perhaps, of a loved one. And there's different reasons for that. First of all, there are individuals that maybe experienced a terrible fire. They died in a fire. They died in a horrible accident, a plane crash, something of that nature. And the coffin itself could never be opened. Another reason that you hear quite a bit is a funeral is somewhere around $8,000, and that varies in different states. It's a lot more than that in some states. Cremation, on the other hand, in the state of Tennessee, is just slightly over $2,000. So there is a financial element, especially with people that did not have burial insurance. And for others, it's an idea of you get to keep that connection with that person that you loved so much, because most of the time, after cremation, the person's bones, it's not actually the ashes, it's the bones, are put in an urn, and sometimes people have them in their office, their home, things of that nature. And so that sentimental connection, the love that people feel, is also a part of this process for some individuals. In Scripture, we know that the first embalming process that we read about was when Joseph was embalmed in Egypt. There was a good reason for that, because the embalming process, as you know, with the mummies of Egypt, helps preserve the body. And Joseph predicted that Israel would come out of bondage and bring his bones home or back to the promised land, which happened hundreds of years later. And the Scripture tells us that Joseph's bones were in a gold coffin, and they actually carried it 40 years in the wilderness and buried him in the city of Shechem, because he predicted they would bring his bones out. And so he was embalmed. Moses died, and it simply tells us that God buried him in the plains of Pisgah. You go ahead to the time of Christ, which is the Roman period, and we know the burial was a little bit different. Many of the wealthier people, they wrapped the body up. Let's say the person died that day, there was no embalming process. They wrapped the body up in linens and they put it into a grave, and there it remained for a year. Then they would go back after a year, unwrap the corpse and take the bones and wash them with oil and wine, put them in what was called an ossuary, which is a very big box. And that's what was placed later in the tomb. And you could put, a family could put 8, 10, 12, 15 of those in a rock sepulcher. And they have found those in Jerusalem throughout history, actually, especially in modern time. So there has always been a certain burial process. Now, among the Jewish people, this is Deuteronomy 21, 23. They take two verses out of that verse that apply to burial. Here's verse 1, you shall bury him that day. And verse 2 is, the body shall not remain overnight. We have been in Jerusalem when someone from the Orthodox community would pass away, and they would literally bury them the same day before sunset, if possible. And so basically among the Orthodox Jews in Israel, there's no embalming process. And again, they bury them the same day. We have the embalming process in the United States to give the family members opportunity. People don't live in one community the way they used to. People are in California, they're in New York, so they have to get off work and take time for what is called the homegoing ceremony, or the funeral, as some call it. So there's different reasons for that. Now, the people who tend to be against the cremation process will bring up a verse like, for example, that Achan had sinned and his body was burnt, and therefore it represents, you know, a negative thing, or they would bring up the city of Jericho, where the Lord told them to burn the city of Jericho. There's a reason God told them, however, to burn the city of Jericho, and that is because there were thousands of bodies out in the open. It was very hot in the desert, and it would take no time for the flies to come and disease to spread. And that was actually a practical, from almost a medical perspective, of why the city of Jericho had to be burned and the corpses had to be burned, was to keep the disease from spreading, which is what you see today when there have been, for example, tsunamis or things of that nature. There's either a mass grave or sometimes it's the process of burning. Here's the point that I want to make. Let me just get right to the point. The Bible tells us to be absent from the body is to be present with the Lord. When Jesus died, he gave up his spirit to God. You are a body, you are a soul and a spirit. The body is the flesh. The soul and the spirit is the eternal part of you. The spirit is the part of you that if it would come out of your body would look just like you look. When you die, Luke 16, angels separate the soul and the spirit out of the physical body. Now, the Bible tells us in Genesis that at death, the physical body will go back to the ground. It goes back to the dust. God said to Adam, from dust you came, to dust you shall return. Now, what that means is that the soul and spirit, which is the eternal part of that person, will go to be with the Lord if they are in covenant with the Lord. And that's paradise in 2 Corinthians chapter 12. If they are not in covenant with the Lord, if they've been in died in their sins or have been wicked, they go to a place that the Bible calls hell, which is a compartment underneath the earth. Now, we're not talking about the body here. We're talking about the soul and spirit. So therefore, whatever happens to the physical body at the moment that the soul and spirit leaves the body has no bearing on the future resurrection. When Christ returns, it says in 1 Thessalonians 4, those who have died in Christ, he will bring with him, meaning they will come out of paradise to the earth where they will experience a resurrection. So, for example, if a person was completely burnt in a fire, and this is a sad story to talk about, but Kobe Bryant in the helicopter crash, there were just piles of ashes there, and they weren't really ashes. They were the bones of the body, and it looked they were actually cremated in the accident, and that's what they tried to figure out where each person was sitting, and that's how they did the memorial service. But that's an example. So at the resurrection, whether a person has gone through an embalming or a cremation, it has no bearing on the resurrection. And here's the reason why, because the Bible tells us that we will all go back to dust, meaning if we're buried in the earth, even if we're, you know, we go through a little bit of embalming process, but we're buried in the earth, eventually, hundreds of years later, we go back to the dust. We're going to go back to the dust. So the cremation is the bones. The body, hundreds of years later, is bones. All the people that died in Christ's day are nothing but ashes in the ground. From dust they came, to dust they shall return. But the important part is the eternal soul and spirit. So the main thing is for a person to know they have this covenant relationship with the Lord Jesus Christ, that they have a redemptive covenant, that their name is in the Lamb's Book of Life, so that when they pass away, no matter how they leave this life, that their soul and spirit has gone to be with the Lord. So I would say it this way, if you were to ask me the question, that's what I talked about in my book, Secrets Beyond the Grave, is what should we do? Is it okay? This is one of those places, work out your own salvation with fear and trembling. That verse applies to this situation. Families should talk about it. A person should know before they ever pass away what their will is. You want a traditional funeral, or I know, for instance, just says, I'm going to go with cremation. I don't want to put that extra burden on the family. Some people have insurance. It's all up to the individual. It does not affect the resurrection of the dead. So if you feel like cremation is the way to go, it's best for your family, you can choose that. If you feel like the traditional burial is the way to go, you can choose that. You can be like the Orthodox Jews, never embalm the body. They actually, you know, if you've ever seen them, they don't bury them 6 foot in the ground. They actually lay them inside of a tomb that looks like a big stone box. You can see those on the Mount of Olives. So anyway, I hope that helped you. Maybe someone has asked this question before. And if you ever have a friend that asks the question, point them to this YouTube video. We always have a special offer for you after the YouTube commercial. So watch this and give us a thumbs up, subscribe to the channel. We have a lot more information in the days ahead to share with you. Thank you for joining me.
2: Believers that have served Christ for many years are suddenly hitting spiritual roadblocks, heavens that seem like they're made of brass, and many other hindrances they have never before encountered. With his time running short, Satan is releasing new levels of temptation and bizarre spiritual warfare in believers' families, churches, and thought life. How is the enemy sneaking through the protective hedge of armor, causing distractions and defeat? All Satan needs is just a crack in any part of your six-piece armor to slip into a situation and initiate aggressive warfare. Perry Stone's new book, There is a Crack in Your Armor, is a timely read for all believers. Revelation from God's Word, along with Perry's insight from 36 years of ministry and over 80,000 hours of Bible study, merge in this book to bring you a true manifesto on the inside strategies of the adversary and the methods of dealing with strange spiritual conflicts. Key subjects in this book include inheriting your ancestors' demons, winning battles in public but losing battles in private, breaking the spirits of cutting and suicide, the danger of falling upon your own sword, how to mend the cracks in broken vessels, it's not the devil, it's you, and reversing a self-curse, what happens when an offense puts a crack in your shield, getting back your mind when you are at wit's end, 7 common factors that will wear down your spiritual strength. This book is part of package offer ARM 112. Along with this new book, Perry is offering the DVD teaching Blood Moons Rising and the Passover Patterns. Perry began disclosing the significance of blood moons back in 1996 during Jerusalem's 3000th anniversary. There's much clamor concerning interpreting these cosmic prodigies. After much Hebraic research, Perry saw 2 important prophecies that must occur if these lunar eclipses are truly the signs mentioned by the prophet Joel. Recorded live, this teaching will explain how God uses cosmic signs and the 2 events other teachers have missed that must accompany these blood moons over the course of the next 15 months for this to be part of the prediction in Joel chapter 2. Perry's new landmark book, There is a Crack in Your Armor, and the latest prophetic DVD, Blood Moons Rising and the Passover Patterns, are available now for a donation of just $30 or more. 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
4: Jesus, the eternal God. This is Ken Ham, heading up the ministry that built a full-size Noah's Ark. Many people believe Jesus came into being as the babe in a manger, but Scripture tells us that Jesus is the eternal God and our Creator. He's always existed from eternity past and will always exist into eternity future. When we teach the Old Testament, we need to show that the whole Bible is about God's plan of redemption. It's all about Jesus. The gospel and the person of Jesus are found all through the Bible, from Genesis to Revelation. Jesus isn't just the babe in the manger we celebrate at Christmas. Jesus is the eternal God who stepped into history as the God-man to die on the cross and be raised again.
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6: Grieving the loss of one son, fearing the death of another to cancer, then a light broke through. Cast yourself in. Jason, a Frontiers worker, met Hakeem early one morning as Jason was handing out food at a Muslim refugee camp. After that morning, Jason often met with Hakeem and his family. They shared with Jason the crushing grief of losing their oldest son in the war in Syria. They found comfort in the stories of Jesus that Jason shared. Another son, Bashir, was suffering with leukemia, and every time Jason visited, he prayed for his healing. One day, Jason went with Hakeem to the hospital so Bashir could have some testing done. On the way, Hakeem said, "I believe Bashir is healed. When we prayed yesterday, I saw a bright light and a voice said, 'Your son is healed.'" Later that day, the doctor called.
7: "There's no leukemia in your son's body."
6: A moment of pure joy. Soon after this, Hakeem said to Jason, "Now we know that what we've heard about Jesus is true, and we believe. Join what Jesus is doing in the Muslim world. FrontiersUSA.org.
8: Psalm 64. "Hear my voice, O God, in my prayer. Preserve my life from fear of the enemy. Hide me from the secret counsel of the wicked, from the insurrection of the workers of iniquity, who whet their tongue like a sword and bend their bows to shoot their arrows, even bitter words, that they may shoot in secret at the perfect. Suddenly do they shoot at him and fear not. They encourage themselves in an evil matter. They commune of laying snares privily. They say, 'Who shall see them?' They search out iniquities. They accomplish a diligent search. Both the inward thought of every one of them and the heart is deep. But God shall shoot at them with an arrow. Suddenly shall they be wounded. So they shall make their own tongue to fall upon themselves. All that see them shall flee away, and all men shall fear and shall declare the work of God. For they shall wisely consider of his doing. The righteous shall be glad in the Lord and shall trust in him, and all the upright in heart shall glory."
9: The Second Epistle of Paul the Apostle to the Corinthians, Chapter 1. Paul, an apostle of Jesus Christ by the will of God, and Timothy our brother, unto the church of God which is at Corinth, with all the saints which are in all Achaia, grace be to you and peace from God our Father and from the Lord Jesus Christ. Blessed be God, even the Father of our Lord Jesus Christ, the Father of mercies and the God of all comfort, who comforteth us in all our tribulation, that we may be able to comfort them which are in any trouble, by the comfort wherewith we ourselves are.
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0: I'm going to preach on Rosh Hashanah and also Abraham's prophetic end time pattern. If you have a Bible, John chapter 8, verse 56 through 59. John chapter 8, verse 56 through 59. And here's what the scripture says. Jesus is speaking here. Listen to this verse. Your father Abraham rejoiced to see my day, and he saw it. Stop. How could Abraham, who lived long before Christ, never met him, rejoice to see his day? Jesus said he did. Abraham was a prophet. Maybe I'll explain that in a moment. Then the Jews said unto him, are there not yet 50 years old, and you've seen Abraham? Jesus said to them, verily, verily, verily, verily, actually means truly, truly, or I say honestly. We would say that honestly, I'm telling you the truth. Verily, verily, I say to you, before Abraham was, I am. Now, when they heard I am, if they heard it in Greek, it's one way. If they heard it in Hebrew, it's another way. But you remember, God said, I am that I am. And that's what upset them. Listen to me carefully. Not because he said he was before Abraham, but when Jesus said, I am, then they took up stones to cast at him, but Jesus went his way. When he said, I am, in Hebrew, in the book of Exodus, I think it's around chapter 6, chapter 3, God said to Moses, I am that I am. And I am that I am means I am what I am, I was what I was, and I will be what I will be. That's actually what it refers to. It means past, present, future. But when he said, I am, they were saying he was equating himself to be like God or equal to God. And that's why they attempted to stone him. But I want to key up on the verse, Abraham rejoiced to see my day and saw it. Now, Rosh Hashanah, as you know, as most of you know, has been something which was introduced a long time ago in the Word of God as the Festival of Trumpets. It is also called Yom Teruah, and it happens during the month of Tishrei. We happen to be in the month of Tishrei on the Jewish calendar, and it's the seventh month on the what we call the calendar that the Jews keep today. The first month is Nisan, and the first month usually falls in March or April. It's different every year, and you have three spring festivals, the Passover, Unleavened Bread, and First Fruits that occur during that festival. On Tishrei, you also have three festivals that occur. So there's three in the spring, three in the fall. You have what is called Trumpets, which is also called Rosh Hashanah, and I'll tell you what it means in a moment. And then 10 days later, you come to the Day of Atonement. 5 days later, you come to the Festival of Tabernacles, which lasts for an entire week. The first three festivals of Passover and of Pentecost and of First Fruits, and you know, I got a little brain fog. My brain's a little slower than it used to be. First Fruits and Unleavened Bread are the first appearing of Jesus for his crucifixion and his resurrection, and for the disciples seeing him alive as the first fruits of the dead. That's his fulfillment as the Lamb. He's coming back as the Lion. The Lion's symbols are trumpets, then Day of Atonement, which is a picture of the Great Tribulation, which is coming, and then Tabernacles is the time of the kingdom where God, Jesus Christ, will set up the kingdom on the earth. Having said that, if you look at this time called Rosh Hashanah, it is the Jewish New Year. It is the time of the Festival of Trumpets, and this is found in Leviticus 23, verse 24 and 25, and also Numbers 29 and verse 1. Now, the reason that people get keyed up so much on this festival, and I want you to track with me because I'm going to go on a rabbit trail right here, is because if you want to know time-wise where we are as far as the festivals are concerned, we are in what's called the church age or the dispensation of the grace of God, which is connected to Pentecost and the Holy Spirit. The Holy Spirit is what's working in the church to get the gospel out and to win sinners to the Lord. You were convicted by the Holy Spirit when you came to know Jesus. You are baptized with the Holy Spirit to receive power from on high. The Holy Spirit brings the anointing that breaks the yoke and brings the anointing that delivers people from the powers of the enemy. So therefore, we are living in an extended period of what I call Pentecost. Don't think of a denomination, just think of a movement of his spirit in the earth. So we are now in the dispensation of God's grace. What does dispensation mean? It's the Greek word ekonomia, and it means the dispensing of something. It actually means a steward given responsibility to dispense information or something significant legally to other people in the community. So we are in a dispensation. What does that mean? That we have been given the responsibility by God to preach the gospel of the kingdom, which is what John the Baptist talked about, the kingdom of God, and Jesus talked about it, and it's throughout the New Testament. Do you realize in the four gospels, the word church is only mentioned a limited amount of time, but the word kingdom is mentioned over and over and over and over and over again in those four gospels. Now, when you consider what I'm about to say, so track with me here, that as we are living here in Pentecost, the next feast to be fulfilled is trumpets. Now, this is why, if you watch the internet, you got to be careful what you watch and who you watch and when you watch. But if you've ever watched YouTube, you will discover that there were so many people saying, this is the year, this is the year. When everybody starts saying it's the year, I know it's not the year, because Jesus said in the day and hour that you think not, I'm coming back. That's why when 88 Reasons came, God bless Bill Cloud, got saved reading 88 Reasons. That's the greatest convert the man had, writing that book. But I want to tell you, outside of Bill Cloud getting saved, the reason I said he wasn't coming in 88, I said everybody's looking for him in 88. Because when Jesus said, you don't know the day and you don't know the hour, and in a day and an hour you think not, you have to be careful. Because what will happen is everybody will put the coming off of the Lord off till next year, when in reality, the rapture could happen on a feast, or it could happen outside of a feast. I'm talking about the rapture, not the second coming. It will definitely happen on a festival, and probably the rapture will as well. But when the day of trumpets is gone, then people look to something else. Now, the reason I want to talk about this is because trumpets is the next festival to be fulfilled in the listing of the festivals, and there's 100 trumpet blasts that are sounded on that day. Guess what the last one is called? The 100th blast is called the last trump. And the Bible said, at the sound of the last trump, we shall be, come on somebody. And it's also the loudest and the longest, which parallels with Exodus 19. Okay, I don't want to get on that too much, because that's too long of a message to get into. Now, when Jesus said this, watch carefully. No man knows the day or the hour of my return. No man knows, but he did say, look for the sign of the Son of Man in heaven. Now, when you think about this, the festival of Rosh Hashanah, or what we would call it, trumpets, is interesting because you don't know the day or the hour it begins. Do you know why? Because there is no moon in the sky, and the ending of that ends the month of Elul. And then you come to the month of Tishrei. You do not know when the month of Tishrei begins until you see the silver sliver of the moon, and it's anywhere between 24 to 48 hours when you determine when the month actually began. And so the Feast of Trumpets, if you ever look at it on a calendar, it will always give you 2 days for it to begin. It begins on this day and also begins on that day. But the reason they do that is they're not sure which time, get me now, what the day or the hour is, listen to me, until they see a sign in the heaven of the silver moon, the sliver of the moon, and then the witnesses go and announce in the old days that the festival had begun, the season had come, the new month had began. And even the word month in Hebrew is connected to the word moon, the Hebrew word for moon. It's all connected together. Are you still here? Say amen. But see, there has to be a cosmic sign. Jesus said, look for the sign of the Son of Man in heaven. Lord God, don't get me preaching on that one, please don't. I'm working on something for the prophetic summit that's absolutely mind-boggling, mind-blowing, so I'm going to shut up right here. Somebody say, help him shut up, Jesus. I don't want to get off on that message. I really do not. Now, here's the thing. The Jewish New Year, 5784, has begun, and we are now in the season of the Jewish New Year. We are now in what is called the Days of Awe. We are in the, we're still in the Days of Awe, but we're coming into the 10 days when it's believed that the window of heaven is open for prayers to be received, for God to make those decisions, which will be sealed in a few days on what is called the Day of Atonement. I do believe without a doubt there is truth in that particular tradition. You've heard me talk about that over the years. So I want to talk about the prophetic patterns of Abraham for just a moment. The first thing I want to tell you is that it is believed by Jews, and this is interesting because if you were in a Jewish synagogue and you were there during Rosh Hashanah in Israel when this celebration started, they would have have read two particular scriptures or verses from what we call the Torah, the Old Testament, and one of them was the birth of Isaac. The birth of Isaac is read on Rosh Hashanah. The other, believe this or not, is the binding of Isaac on Mount Moriah, where God said to offer him, and God picked him up off the altar. The Jewish rabbis believe, and there's other things all through the Bible that are believed to have happened according to the tradition of the rabbinical, the rabbis, that were supposed to happen on Rosh Hashanah. But what is interesting here is Isaac and Abraham are mentioned in these two important stories on the Jewish New Year. The story of the birth of Isaac, and this is important, and the story of Abraham putting Isaac on the altar there on top of Mount Moriah. Now, when you look at what the story of Abraham being on top of Mount Moriah, something is missed that is almost never preached on by preachers. They tell you that there was a ram caught in the thicket, and he took that ram and offered him in place of Isaac. But what they don't tell you is, what did they do to that ram to get him out of the thicket? A man that is 137 years old, Abraham may have been that old when he offered Isaac. Isaac was not a teenage boy. I want to challenge you on that, to prove to me he was a teenage boy. He was not a teenage boy. He was in his 30s. And I don't want to even talk about that because that'll get me sidetracked in a whole nother area, and I will get emails on that. But the fact that his mother was old when she gave him birth, there were a lot of traditions as to why he was a mommy's boy, that he had some biological challenges. Do you understand, with reading between the lines, that as a young boy, he didn't get married till he was about 40. Who waits for their boy to be married when they're 40? He was a mama's boy. He was with mama in the tent. When he finally got married, he takes his wife into his mother's tent and is comforted because of his mother's death. She did not want that. She wanted that boy around her forever. Come on. And the Bible tells you Sarah died, and Sarah had to die in order for Isaac to get married, or he'd have been a mama's boy the rest of his life and would have never married, and there'd never been a nation of Israel.
1: Oh, come on.
0: That's the deepest part of the message so far. Right? It's the deepest part of the message so far. But let me go back to the ram. Do you realize that when an old man and a young guy are trying to get a ram on an altar, do you know what difficulty that could be with a ram? This is not a sheep. This is not a goat. You get them stirred, and they have pictures of rams pushing people to the ground, and they take their horns and crush. Am I telling the truth? And they crush their lungs. You know what God did? God let the ram's horns get caught in a thicket, a bush. Because God took the fight out of the blessing. I'm going to say it again. God took the fight out of the blessing. He paralyzed that ram in one location by the horns being caught, and the ram's doing this. And Abraham said, Isaac, you get on one end, I got on the other. We got this thing, boy. God, every now and then you might want to pray to God that all this mess that you're dealing with, that you'll say, God, would you please give me a time when you take the fight out of the blessing? When I don't feel like I'm always struggling over my money, or I'm not always struggling over my situation. Every now and then you need God to send you a ram on a mountain that gets caught in a thicket. Come on, that'll take the fight out of your blessing. Woo. But the two horns are interesting because they took those two horns and held on to them. Those horns weren't just thrown away. Horns were very valuable. And the tradition of the Jews, now you got to remember, when I say tradition, some of this goes back thousands of years. This is not just somebody that said, hey, that's a cool story. That one of those horns was used by Moses and Joshua. One is allegedly taken to heaven and will be used when the trump of God sounds and the dead are raised. So this, what I'm saying is, you read these stories and there is so much interesting fact and truth and even tradition that's based in this stuff that it just blows your mind. Now, how do we know Abraham was prophetic? Because God says the prophet Abraham and calls him a prophet. The scripture makes it clear in the Old Testament, actually, that he was a prophet. So here, let me stop right here. If you've never heard me teach this, I'm going to try to go back to memory lane. In Genesis 22, Abraham, the father, takes his son Isaac to Mount Moriah. Now, you know that's in Jerusalem. That's in the area where Christ would be crucified. Hello. Okay, you with me? And then he takes the wood and lays it on him. And they get on top of the mountain. And here's what it says. As they're going on a three-day journey, talk to me. There's 3 days in the story. Jesus was in the heart of the earth 3 days. There it is. It says, and Abraham saw the place afar off. And there's two Hebrew words there. Abraham saw Hamakom, Hamakom, Merachuk. Now, don't let those words hang you up, but Bill Cloud and I did a study on this years ago. And when it says he saw the place, the word the place, the Hebrew word there, can also be, by rabbinical sources, another name for God. Get ready. Then he saw it afar off. Afar off can mean peering in the distance, but the actual Hebrew word, you ready for this, can mean to see something in the future. So if we retranslate it to the Stone's Unauthorized Version, and you could do this from the Hebrew, it could read this way. And Abraham lifted up his eyes and saw something about God in the future. See, he looked and saw a vision. I'm going to prove it to you. Because when they got there, Isaac said, where is the lamb? Or where's the animal? He was asking for the animal. And Abraham says, God shall provide himself a lamb. And he wasn't talking about that moment, because 5 minutes later, a lamb never showed up on that mountain. A ram showed up, and there's a difference between a ram and a lamb. And then it says later in verse 14 of Genesis 22, and he called the name of the place. What did I tell you? The place. He saw the place can be another name of God in Hebrew. You got Hamakom, the place. But he saw the place afar off. And then it said he called the name of the place Yahweh Yireh. Or in English translation, with using the J letter instead of the Y, Jehovah Jireh. And listen to what Moses wrote. As it is said to this day, in the mountain of the Lord it shall be seen. Abraham saw more than just a rock altar. He saw more than wood, and he saw much more than his boy getting laid down and bound up and tied up. When Abraham peered out in the spirit, he saw a vision of a lamb on that altar, but it wasn't a four-legged lamb covered with wool. It was a two-legged man that would be the Lamb of God that was going to take away the sins of the world. And that's how the Bible says Abraham rejoiced when he saw my day end. He saw it. Abraham left the land of Ur, which is the territory of ancient Babel. Don't forget I just said that, ancient Babel. And he came to the promised land. Through Isaac would come the nation of Israel. He had 318 servants that actually rode camels and defeated five kings that had invaded the cities of Sodom and Gomorrah and took all the stuff and the people back to the cities. He gave tithe to a man by the name of Melchizedek. That's a title. Melech is king. Melech. Zadok is righteousness. It means the king of righteousness. Some believe it was Jesus from the Old Testament, but you can't say that because there's too many errors in that particular teaching. The Jewish people teach it was Shem, the righteous son of Noah. And that's very possible because Shem's descendants settled in that area. And Shem would have still, this is crazy, but Shem would have still been living after the flood in the time of Abraham. Hello. First king and priest of the Most High God, a picture of the ministry of Jesus, Melchizedek. He offers Isaac in Genesis 22 on Mount Moriah in Jerusalem. He sees the place afar off. But here's the big key. Ready? The big key is Lot. Because in the beginning of the story of Genesis chapter 12, when God tells Abraham to leave his kindred and family behind, he takes his father, Terah, and his nephew, Lot, with him to Haran, which is in Syria. And he spends 2 years there, long enough for a famine to hit the promised land. So he gets to the promised land, finds out there's a famine there, and goes all the way down to Egypt, and that's where he hooks up with Hagar. Come on, somebody. Better watch the famines in the land. When a famine hits a church, people bail out. You better not bail out, because famines are only temporary. Blessings are permanent. Famines are temporary. Prophetic words are permanent when God speaks them. So don't bail out on the word. Hey, I'm going to preach her anyhow. Now here's what happens. The reason Lot is so significant is this one verse in Matthew. Actually, it's recorded in Luke and Matthew. As it was in the days of, so will it be at the time of the coming of the Son of Man. Then Luke says, as it was in the days of Lot, so will it be at the time of the coming of the Son of Man. So the reason Lot is so significant is he is linked with Abraham, and there had to be a separation of Lot from Abraham before the destruction of Sodom and Gomorrah occurred. They were already separated. Now, they were still family. But Lot was living in one area, and Abraham was in Beersheba. Beersheba is an area where there are seven wells that Abraham dug. It's a place that exists to this day. Several ministers sent me something and said, oh, my goodness, have you seen this? And they didn't know I had published that 25 years ago. I hear people say, Perry, have you ever heard about the ashes of the red heifer? My God, there's a red heifer burning in Israel, and they got to have it for the rebuilding of the temple. I said, yeah, I think the cassette tape that is on is the Follett, Tennessee, 1986, but we don't know where it is. It's because I preached on the red heifer when nobody preached on the red heifer. They thought I was a nut. Now it's in Time Magazine and the Jewish Rabbi. So, you know, hang with Perry Stone. He is not as stupid as some people think he is. Come on, somebody. I may preach on edge, and I may give you some things that sound a little bit strange at the time. Just hang with me, though. You'll see it. You'll see it. It'll start happening. I just felt a little jerk in it. Can you mind if I jerk my back a little bit and do a little Pentecostal shimmy right now? Praise God. But it's true. Isn't that wonderful that the Holy Spirit knows these things before? He knows it's not me. He just knows things in advance. Amen. So this is a chart that I published 20-some years ago. And if you're watching right now, I know what you're going to say. Perry, what book is in? I do not know. I've printed 100 books. It's in one of them. But we talk about this. Now, Jonathan is going to bring this up on the screen, I hope. This is the amazing. Let's just look at this. Leave that up, Jonathan, before we go anywhere else. All right. If you look at this listing, this is a listing that will tell you how old the father was when the first son is born. Okay? Now remember, Adam to Seth is 130 years. Seth is born outside the Garden of Eden. All right, so these years are when that dad had the first son. Adam to Seth is 130 years. And this is in your Bible, there's the reference. Seth to Enos is 105 years. Enos to Canaan is 90 years. Genesis 5:12, Canaan to Mahalalel is 70 years. Mahalalel to Jared is 65 years. Jared to Enoch is 162 years. Enoch was 65 when he begat Methuselah. There's the number. Methuselah begat Lamech at 187 years. Lamech begat Noah at 182 years of age. Well, they got married late or something. Noah to Shem is 500 years. It says that Noah was 500 years old, and Shem, Ham, and Japheth were born. So there's Shem. Shem to Arphaxad is 100 years. And there should be another part to the list, Jonathan, there if you want to bring it. Okay. Arphaxad, you have to put the 2 years after the flood. It will tell you there's 2 years after the flood. There's 2 years. Arphaxad to Salah. Watch this now. Salah is 35 years. Salah to Eber, 30 years. Eber to Peleg, 34 years. Peleg to Reu, 30 years. There's your scripture references there. Reu to Sirah, 32 years. Sirah to Nahor, 30 years. Nahor to Terah, 29 years. Terah to Abraham, 70 years, totaling 1,948 years. I'm going to let that soak in because some of you ain't got 1948 down there yet. I'm going to make an announcement. Y'all don't know this yet. Plan it. Bill Cloud and I last year did a pay-per-view. It wasn't pay-per-view with the company. We wouldn't do that. I don't want to fuss, but I don't want to give secular people that. It would go. But we did a pay-per-view, and it was a $20 charge because we have 8 people working, tech people, setting that thing up. It costs money to do it. And we were able to share things we don't share sometimes on conferences, and I couldn't share it on YouTube, and I couldn't share it on Facebook because what you're preaching would be taken down. It would just be taken down. We're getting ready to do one called Prophecy from a Hebrew Perspective. No one's done this. I'm going to do the study of Bible numbers and why they work when you use a system called gematria. And it only works with Greek and Hebrew. And Bill and I are talking. It's going to be one of the most mind-blowing 2 days. It'll be January. It'll be Thursday, Friday in January. So when I announce it, I don't know how many we can put on, but we go live at that moment. You can send your questions in, and the computer lets you vote what question you want us to answer, and it moves it to the top. It is a blast. And Bill has already got some rabbinical prophecies most people have never heard. And it's going to be, okay, so I want to tell you. So this is why, that's fine, Jonathan. Don't bring that back up. It's fine. But this is why I like numbers. Because let me explain something to you. Every number is there for a reason. If you go to the flood, and I'm not here to preach this, this will probably come out in that January teaching. Do you know how many numbers are used in the flood story? 120, 40 days, 150 days, 1 year, 1 month, 1 day, 7 days. Do you realize every one of those numbers is a cryptic reference to what would happen on a certain time frame before the rapture? Drop the mic. Who wants to hear that teaching? It'll come. Now, why is 1948 important? Because if we go to the time of Jesus, and you know there's BC, really, they drive me crazy because when I do archaeology or I do Bible relics, they want me to say BCE, you know, which is before the common era. And then they want you to use that common era and then common era. And our people don't know what that means. It's BCAD. Amen. And it basically means before Christ and after Christ. Of course, AD doesn't mean after Christ because there's a D there. But it's a Latin. But what I'm saying is when I say it, you'll know what I'm talking about. That's why we're going to go that way. If you start at the 0 year, now what's the 0 year? Zero is right at the time Christ is born, the calendar changed. And it became 1 AD, 2 AD, or it was 1 BC, 2 BC. How many know what I'm talking about before I go on, right? You're familiar with that. All right, if we start at the 0 year and go 1,948 years forward on our calendar, it comes to the year Israel was restored as a nation again. 1948 to the year. And when you think about it, if the chart I showed you starts with Adam, right? Then it goes all the way down to Abraham. And it gives you those years. Adam to Abraham, right? It was Adam begat Seth, Seth begat. Okay. Now, if I start with the second Adam, who is Jesus, he's called the second man Adam, and go forward, it comes to the time when the nation of Israel, the seed of Abraham, is restored as a nation. And it's exactly on our calendar, 1948. Somebody tell me the Bible's not great. Put your hands together and thank God for the word. But that's not the message.

God's truth. God gave me one of the... I'm going to preach a lot of that message I preached up there at this camp meeting coming up one night. And it was one of the... It's one of the most interesting revelations the Lord's ever given me. And during the entire message, his church was on their feet. It's a black church. And I'm telling you, they like to preach me sideways. I literally about just laid on my back and just, I tell you today, yeah. It's the easiest church. Him and Jensen's church are the two easiest churches to preach in the United States. Anyway, and we'll put you at number three. So you're in the top three, maybe. We do enjoy coming here preaching to you. We do. Now, so here's the thing. He asked me a question, and I hadn't thought of it. I knew the verse. I knew it was there. I'd put it together, and then I saw something. And tonight, in the next few minutes, I'm going to share with you what I saw and what I believe it means. And I don't just throw this out there because those of you who've kept up with me over the years, and those of you that's really followed our ministry a long time, you know God uses me in a gift of prophecy. Not prophesying over people. That can happen. But the prophetic word of showing you something and say, start looking for this, and it happens. It's a gift. And I give him glory. It has nothing to do with who I am. But I did ask him for wisdom as a young man, and this is the wisdom of the Lord. It's nothing else but wisdom from the Lord. Genesis 12, 1 through 4. Jonathan, I'm not sure if you've got that verse, but if you do, okay, let me make sure we're going the right way. Now the Lord said to Abram, this is Abraham, this was his former name. You see that word Abram? Leave that up right there, Jonathan. You see that word Abram, the name? Did you ever notice that it changes later to Abraham? Abraham. Do you know what letter was added to that name to change it? It was a letter that's in God's name. God's sacred name is Yahweh, or Yahweh, some say Jehovah, but it's Yud, He, Vav, He, and there's two He's. He is the fifth letter of the Hebrew alphabet. You can't say it without breathing. He, it's a breathing sound. When you add one Hebrew letter in front of it and put a He, it spells a Hebrew word that means life, and all the Jews in Israel have a piece of jewelry that has chai on it, which is life. And that's what those two letters mean. So hey is breathing sound, hey is life. So God took one letter from his name and put it there, and it became Abraham. Because now when you say Abram, you don't have any breath. But when you say Abraham, you have breath, which is life. The letter hey is five. Five represents grace. It means life. So God put life in Abraham. And when he did and changed his name, he had a son. Tried from 75 to 99 to have a son until God changes his name, puts his breath letter in his name. And by the way, Sarah was Sarai. And he put his second hey in her name and made it Sarah. And when both of them got a name changed and got that letter that represents the breath of God in their name, a baby came. Hey! Oh, the Lord said to Abram, get out of your country, from your family, and from your father's house to a land that I will show you. And I will make you a great nation. I will bless you and make you your name great, and you shall be a blessing. I'll bless those that... Now leave that there. Notice when this promise came, it's very significant what I'm about to tell you by the revelation of the Holy Spirit that you get this part right here. I will bless those that bless you. I will curse those that curse you. And in you all the families of the earth shall be blessed. Next verse. So Abram departed as the Lord had spoken to him, and Lot went with him. And Abram was 75 years old when he departed from Haran. Now you say, what does that have to do with anything? Somebody take 1948, write it down, and add 75 to it. Say it loud. 2023, this year is the year from 1948 that we had 75 years, and this year, starting on the Jewish calendar, represents Abraham's

0: departure from Syria to the promised land. Because 75 years has passed since 1948. 1948, Abraham was born. 75 years later, he leaves what he's familiar with and begins walking with God into the promised land. Now, stay with me. It is significant that you get this because these are not just random numbers thrown. Why would God want to tell you that he is 75 years of age? Unless, and who's he got with him? Say it out loud. Say it out loud. He's got Lot with him, who is the man that the Bible says, as it was in the days of Lot, so will it be at the time of the coming of the Son of Man. So Lot's with him. Now, there's two more years in Abraham's life that are going to be significant. And now this is where I'm going to step out a little bit, but I'm never afraid to step out once I've been quickened by the Spirit of God from a prophetic realm to share something with you. So this doesn't scare me to give a particular time frame, because I'm not going to tell you what will happen on that time frame. I'm going to give you the time frame. Ecclesiastes 1, 9 and 10 says, "The thing which has been is that which shall be, and that which has been done is that which shall be done, and there's nothing new under the sun." Now, what that basically means is history will repeat itself, and so will time. Everything will always comes full circle. The Greeks believed that time was circular, cyclical. It came in cycles. It absolutely runs in cycles. Let me just give you a quick example. First two chapters of Genesis and last two chapters of Revelation, they match. In the beginning of chapter 1 and 2, there's no sin, no death, no pain, no sorrow, no devil. The devil don't show up to chapter 3. You go to chapter 21 and 22 Revelation, there's no sin, there's no death, there's no devil, there's no pain, there's no sorrow. In Genesis 1 and 2, man is in an eternal condition until he eats of the tree of the knowledge of good and evil. And the tree of life, which is mentioned in chapter 2, is mentioned in the book of Revelation as being the tree of life and the city of God bearing 12 manner of fruit. And so there is a tree of life in chapter 1 and 2. There's a tree of life in Revelation 21 and 22. There's rivers at the tree of life in Revelation 21 and 22. There's four rivers of Eden running in Genesis chapter 2. What I'm trying to say to you is it ends like it began. The beginning is the end, and the end is the beginning. In the ministry of Jesus, there is a Herod. At the end of Jesus' ministry, there's another Herod, and they are related, but it is not the same Herod. There is a Joseph, who's Mary's husband at the beginning of Jesus' life. He died somewhere, but there's another Joseph called Joseph of Arimathea. Come on, somebody. I mean, I can tell you that he fasted 40 days at the beginning of his ministry, and he was seen alive for 40 days at the end of his ministry. Is anybody tracking with me here? Everything goes in circles. Okay, the reason these numbers are important is because they connect to Lot, and Lot is in the story of Abraham till Genesis 19. So let's look at this. Ready? The second number that becomes important, and I apologize for not giving you the reference here because I just typed this up yesterday, was Hagar. When Abraham is offered Hagar, he is 85 years of age. Now, so he was 75, right? So 10 years goes by, he's 85 years of age, and that's the story that comes in with Ishmael, who was the son of Hagar, who was the father of many of the Arab nations. 12 Arab nations came out of the seed of Ishmael, and 12 sons of Jacob came out of the side of Isaac. Track with me now. Then there's another important age mentioned. When Abraham is 90 years old and 99 years old, in the book of Genesis is when he is circumcised, and that is when Isaac is supernaturally born. and the official nation of Israel. We think it began with Jacob and his sons. It really didn't. It began with Abraham and Isaac. There would have been no nation of Israel without the son that God promised to produce the nation, and that was Isaac. All right, if you start in 48, now this is the pivotal year prophetically, and you go from 48, and you go from 48, and you go 75 years, you come to 2023. Mm-hmm. So what's that mean for us? I'm about to tell you. 1948. This is really cool. Now, when I saw this, I'm like, okay, because most of you know I did a two-hour audio CD that said, will Jesus return by 2033? If you add the 10 years when Hagar shows up, it adds to 2033. Okay? So something will happen that time frame. And again, I did not tell you that he would come in 2033, but I gave you the reasons why that would be one of the biggest prophetic years. At 99... he is circumcised, he conceives Isaac, and the nation is born. If you add 1948 and 99, I hope I got my math right on this, it should take you to 2047, and that is when God circumcises the hearts of Israel, and he is, by that time, he is ruling in the city of Jerusalem over his kingdom. At 2023... three things happened, and I'm talking 2023 on our time frame, and I'm going to relate it to right now what God would have the body of Christ to do. Abraham began receiving promises from God about his future in Genesis chapter 12 when he was 75. That's when he heard from God. That's when he started making the transition, and that's when the visions started appearing to him for God telling him what his whole life would be about. Woo! So let's just say, in my opinion, 2023, because we are in the pattern of Abraham, you know that prophetically. I showed you 1948. What could be clearer than that as our starting point? The Lord is going to say to us, you've been asking me about the will of my will and my purposes. They are now about to be released. I'm talking about now. I'm talking about from here on out. Now, for those of you that's been praying for that, you need to put your hands together, give God a shout, and you need to say, I believe it, and I lay claim to it. The second thing, in chapter 12, verse 7, same age now, he began to build altars. And I remind of the Lord that this group, many of you were not here from the start, but some of you were, that this group has been praying for 12 straight years. We started off in a barn, and the only reason we stopped the barn is it got too cold and too hot up there. And my precious older people that had hips and knees replacements had a hard time climbing those steps, and I start feeling it too. So I start praying on flat ground, aren't you? Somebody thank God for flat ground. So what we're going to do is he started building altars. So the prayer, mark this down, you're going to see more people beginning now talk about, we've got to get back to praying and not just talking it. You're going to have prayer. Did you see what happened down at Auburn University? Who saw that on the internet? Where this lady had been having a prayer meeting with five ladies praying at this big, and they had 5,000 people showed up, and the coach of the, was it the football team coach? Was it? You sure it was? Now, you're an Auburn fan. I know you're trying to build them up, but you sure it was the football coach? I think it was. But he shows up and helps baptize these hundreds. How many got baptized? Huh? Was it? I think it was thousands. All right. And you know, it all started in a prayer meeting. Talk to me now. Every one of these revivals breaking out in the United States, they have a huge one at Texas A&M right now that they can't stop. It's going crazy. We had one at Lee. I don't know the end of that. I'm not familiar with that, but I know there was one at Lee. There was one up at Asbury College. Asbury College, they had to stop it. They had no restaurants. They had no restrooms. They had no hotels. I mean, it was so big. Well, if I had been them, I'd have just got me a 10,000-seat tent stuck on a property somewhere and said, okay, carry on, come to class, get your grades, but carry on. That's what I would have done, you know. But that's up to them. But my point is, they all started, even the Lee one started, in a prayer meeting. It was a bunch of kids praying, just praying, and it broke out. So here's what you're going to see. You can mark this down. You're going to see more emphasis on we've got to pray, we've got to pray. Prayer meetings are going to break out. They're going to start calling people to prayer more because this is the pattern of Abraham. He built the altars. And then it says he went to Bethel. Well, that means no significant to you till you understand that Bethel in Hebrew means the house of God. And there must be a return to the house of God. COVID put a whole, and I don't mean this disrespectful because I do understand some of the fears that people had, especially when people are dying. I haven't heard of, I know that the flu killed 60,000 people a year, according to the statistics, the regular flu. But I've heard people have it and they're getting over it, and people have had it. I've had it three or four times myself, and I just keep surviving. And it gets less and less and less as it goes along. Thankfully, let's hope that's the way it is. But I'm saying I do understand when there was the peak of fear and my mother passed away with it, others in this body had it, passed away with it. I had two of my secretaries that passed away. So I understand that. But I also know that when things begin to pass, you got to come to the place in your life where you got to say, I'm either going to live in my house all cramped up and I'm going to go to the store at night because I don't want to be around nobody. Or you're going to say to yourself, you know what? The devil is a liar. If I'm going to go to heaven one day anyway, I'm going to go to heaven happy. I'm going to go to heaven worshiping. I'm going to go to heaven shouting. I'm going to go to a Perry Stone main event. I'm going to go to a prophetic summit. I'm going to the cafe and drink coffee and eat. Because if I'm going to leave this world, let me leave speaking in tongues and happy the way Tommy Bates sings it. You understand what I'm saying? And so there's been people that have, and we've talked to some of them in town. They tell Pam, oh, you know, Pam, I haven't been back, but I sure don't miss a service on the internet. You better understand that in Genesis chapter 12, when the 75 years came, Abraham not only was building altars and praying, but Abraham was showing up at Bethel, which means the house of God. And by the way, he talked about Bethel and said, this is the house of God and this is the gate of heaven. And there are portals in churches. I know we got one on this property. I know for, I could tell y'all, look, you, no, I'm not going to get into that. I'll have every weirdo in the country showing up. We've had lights showing up, floating in the atmosphere. I don't mean way up there. I'm talking about 10 feet from people. Lights floating and shining around and freaking people out, and angels showing up on the property and disappearing. Let me tell you what this is. We had 7 men walk in this building. I don't want to tell you the story, but we checked the cameras. They did not show up on the camera. Our security guy was talking to nobody, but there were 7 men, and they were all dressed in black. They were all muscular. They were all olive skin, and they showed up at a warrior fest and walked in that building and down that aisle and sat over here, and our security team said, we just let 7 men in. We better check them out. And we couldn't find them. We couldn't find them on camera. And everywhere they showed up on cameras, the cameras went bzzz and went crazy. And that has never happened before. Don't you tell me that this is not a portal house. I've told you from the beginning, hallelujah, this land was owned by people who prayed and fasted and were full of the Holy Ghost. And we have a portal here. And if you think the devil and every other the devil in hell is going to run me out of the place where there's a portal, you got another thing coming. I know what God has planned. You know what God has planned. Pam knows what God has planned. Rick knows what God has planned. We have an asylum. Hallelujah. Put me under the portal. Yeah. The number 70 is 2 Hebrew letters, Ein, whose value is 70, and He, whose value is 5. And remember, I told you the letter He was inserted in Abraham and Sarah's name. All right? And it changed their name. The symbol of Ein is an eye. And the symbol of He, as we've told you, it's a breathing sound that represents light. Light is mentioned 5 times at creation because God said, He said, oh, and He breathed into man. Oh, come on, you'll get this in a minute. Think about it tonight, it'll come back to you. Here's what I believe the Lord is saying, and I want to wrap it up with this right here. You and I know, if we know Scripture, that in the parables, Jesus talked about a time of separation was coming. He said there'll be wheat and tare growing together in the same field, and the angels will come and sever them. He said that there's going to be sheep and goat. He said they'll be separated. He talked about a net with fish, and there were bad fish, and they were separated from the good fish. Abraham was in the land of Babel, the land of Ur of Chaldee. And that is the area where, or let me say close to the area, where the Tower of Babel had been destroyed by God. And I thought about that, and it said, he said that he told him, leave this area and start walking. And I'm going to take you into a land that's a land of, and he said this to Moses, that flows with milk and honey, where you will have houses you didn't build, vineyards you didn't plant. Help me, somebody. There's an inheritance there, right? But he had to leave. I read in Revelation, I told Steve this the other night. I said, Steve, you realize in Revelation, he came from the area of Babel, which would later become Babylon. And in the book of Revelation, chapter 17 and 18, there's a mystery Babylon, which is a religious system. And God's word says, come out of her, my people, that you be not a partaker of her plagues. And that's when it hit me. I promise you, that's when it hit me. When Abimelech tried to steal Sarah, God plagued his house. Did you know that's in the book of Genesis? When the king of Egypt tried to steal Sarah from Abraham, God also did the same thing to him. And I'm going to give you the word of the Lord, and I do not mind this being quoted. I don't mind you saying, but if you say it, please say it right. Because I have been misquoted before with things I never said, ever. So please say it right. But if you look, there's two things that happens to him. Number one, God says to him at 75, now I'm going to bless those that bless you, and I'm going to curse those that curse you. We can apply that to Israel because that's the context of the setting. But I believe we're coming to a time. There have been so many people belligerent against the Holy Spirit, dishonorable toward men of God. I'm talking total dishonor, have no honor, and God's about fed up with it. God's about fed up with it. And God is about to say, you know what? If you're going to be belligerent toward my spirit, then when something comes, and there's more plagues coming, there's more pestilence coming, then I will take the defense off of you. And you'll be plagued when my people are not, because my people have come out of the corruption and out of the system and out of the things that are not from me. And they've separated themselves in my word and in my power and in the prayer life. And I do believe that the blessing and the cursing, and all the curse means, that doesn't mean God's going around cussing everybody out and God's going around beating people in the head. You know what it means? One of the Hebrew words means to diminish and make little. So you start out good, and everything gets diminished. You start a church with a large number of people. Then there's nobody there. You buy your property and find out that there wasn't an oil well on it, that there's a septic tank under there. Are you tracking with me? And you know why? Because you didn't do what the Lord really wanted you to do. It was about your heart. It was about you keeping your heart right. It was about keeping your spirit right. It was about keeping a prayer life. It was about forgiveness. It was about restoration. It was about purity of heart and mind and body, spirit.
1: God has reserved the revelation of many prophetic mysteries for the time of the end, a time when knowledge shall increase. Daniel declared, "None of the wicked shall understand, but the wise shall understand." This powerful truth is what inspires us to host an annual prophetic summit, bringing together America's leading speakers and revelators, all gifted in discerning and interpreting end time events. The 2025 summit featured 14 powerful services with 7 prophetic leaders that Perry Stone is now making available to you in this special Manifest TV offer. When you order, you'll experience these 5 insightful messages from Perry. Is Trump a reformer leading a great American reset? Feasting on the wrong blood, Christians that are fellowshipping with demons. Why is God shaking churches and ministries before the rapture? The vision, chastisement because of defiant Christians, the nomophobia strike. How angelic demonic wars in heaven are affecting weather on earth. Joseph Z illustrated his unique insights on the whiteboard with a revelation on the spirit of Elijah, the future of America. Bill Cloud brought Hebraic insight to the summit with these 2 messages. He is about to turn the tables over. He trains my hands for war. Mark Biltz used PowerPoint illustrations and charts to reveal Hebrew nuggets in his 2 teachings. Genesis mysteries from the Hebrew language. Birth pangs of the final redemption. John Kilpatrick posed the question, "The earth is speaking. Are you listening?" Plus, Jonathan Kahn expounds with a powerful message tracing the dragon's attack on Israel. And Mario Murillo hits hard with his message, "Away with the sissy false prophets." 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
5: Everyone on Karen's team agreed that she created an accommodating work environment. She went out of her way to make sure everyone got along. 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Making hard decisions was not Karen's strength. Jesus criticized the Pharisees for their focus on public opinion above their adherence to God's commands. Seeking human recognition meant that they strayed from their ministry call. John wrote in his gospel, "For they loved human praise more than praise from God," John 12:43. Biblical leadership requires listening for and following God's guidance and instructions, rather than seeking a positive public reaction.
4: To learn more about Unconventional Business Network and doing business God's way, visit unconventionalbusiness.org. 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
6: June 26th, The Hard Road. I'm sure you're familiar with stories of people who insist on learning things the hard way. Well, this is not one of those stories. It is a story of a hard road, however, of a faithful Christian who wanted to honor God and surrender his life to Him, yet he found he was on a rocky road of financial, physical, and emotional strain with little reward. The hard road, it seems, is not reserved for the rebel-hearted, but is a possible route even for the humble servant of Christ. And this rough ground may stretch across the very path we have been called to travel. So what exactly are we to do as Christians if we find ourselves on this road? Well, I'll let Bob Allport offer some guidance, as he's here to share with us his true story on this Unshackled Daily Devotional.
7: When our first baby was born, hydrocephalic, my worst fears were realized. I was in Bible school at the time and working for minimum wage. Not only was the financial burden heavy, with all the doctor and hospital bills, but the emotional weight was equally heavy. The pain and sadness as our daughter endured frequent seizures. I'd grown up on a farm where I'd learned to finish every job I started, no matter how difficult. There I had also learned to care for animals who were completely dependent on us, but gave back little in return. I can see now that God was preparing me even then for the trial that lay ahead. All the time I didn't understand why the Lord let us have a handicapped child. It seemed overwhelming. Now I know He was molding us, teaching us His ways. We learned to trust Him for every need, and we had many. We learned that nothing is too hard for God, and we learned to love unconditionally. The only thing more difficult than having a handicapped child is losing one. Our little Chrissy lived only 2.5 years. Hers was a difficult and painful life, so God took her home. Then He gave us a
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9: Welcome to Fresh Oil and the final program in our series, The Things Jesus Touched. My name is Keith Manley, and I'm so glad you have joined me for the program today. And I have saved this one for last on purpose, because this one is the most unexpected, the most counterintuitive, and in some ways, the most powerful of all the touches we have looked at this week. We have talked about touching a leper, touching a coffin, touching blind eyes, touching a sick woman's hand. Every one of those touches made complete sense in the context of who Jesus is and what He came to do. Of course He touches the leper. He is the healer. Of course He touches the coffin. He is the resurrection and the life. These touches fit the narrative we expect of Jesus. But today's touch does not fit the narrative. It happens in Gethsemane, in the dark, in the middle of His arrest, in the most violent and chaotic and desperate moment of His entire earthly ministry. And He reaches out and touches the ear of a man who came to take Him to His death. And I want to spend this entire program with that touch, because I believe it is the most revealing thing Jesus ever did with His hands. John 18, Gethsemane. Jesus has just finished praying the prayer that cost Him everything. Not my will, but yours. He is spent. He is resolved. He has sweat drops of blood. And now He hears them coming. Judas, at the head of a detachment of soldiers and officers from the chief priests and Pharisees, carrying lanterns and torches and weapons. And Judas comes forward, gives the signal they had arranged, and the soldiers move in to arrest Jesus. And Peter, impulsive, passionate, sword-swinging Peter, draws his weapon. And he goes for the head of the high priest's servant, a man named Malchus, the only person injured during the arrest of Jesus, the only person whose name John bothers to record. And he cuts off his right ear. Now everything stops, or it should. This is the moment that could have gone in 100 directions. The disciples could have scattered immediately. The soldiers could have cut Peter down. A riot could have broken out in the garden. The arrest could have devolved into something chaotic and bloody. And Jesus, on His way to the cross, in the hands of His enemies, moments after resolving Himself to the will of the Father, stops. He reaches out. He picks up the ear. Luke, the physician, tells us He touched the ear and healed him. He put it back. He fixed what His own disciple had broken. And then He turns to Peter and says, "Put your sword into the sheath. The cup which my Father has given me, shall I not drink it? He healed the wound his own people caused. And here is the first teaching point. Jesus spent his ministry healing wounds. He spent his last free moments healing a wound caused by his own disciple. Peter made the mess. Jesus cleaned it up. The sword of a well-meaning but badly aimed follower of Christ drew blood. And Jesus, on his way to shed his own, stopped to restore what his friend had damaged. I want to be very direct about this because I think it is one of the most important things in this series. The Church of Jesus Christ has caused wounds. Well-meaning, sword-swinging, Peter-like followers of Jesus have cut people, have said the wrong thing at the wrong time with the wrong spirit, have gone after the enemy and hit an innocent bystander, have fought for the right thing in completely the wrong way. And Jesus, even on his way to the cross, even in the middle of the most important night in human history, stops to heal what his people broke. He is still doing this. He is still reaching into the places where misguided religious zeal has cut someone and touching the wound and making it whole. Not because Peter deserved to be bailed out, not because Malchus deserved the healing, but because healing is what Jesus does. Even at midnight, even in Gethsemane, even on the way to the cross. A woman came to our church years ago, and before she would sit down with me, she said, "I need you to know that the last church I was in damaged me badly. People said things that cut me to the bone, and I am not sure I trust any church or any pastor." And I said to her, "I understand, and I am sorry. And I want to tell you something. The same Jesus who was in that church is in this one. And he is in the business of healing the wounds that well-meaning but misguided people cause. He was doing it in the Garden of Gethsemane the night they arrested him. He has not stopped." She stayed. And over time, Jesus touched the ear. The wound that religion caused, Jesus healed. Because he always does. He always reaches back in to fix what Peter broke.
10: Now I want to push into the full weight of this touch. Because Malchus was not a bystander. He was not an innocent civilian. He was the servant of the high priest, meaning he was there on official business representing the religious establishment that had orchestrated the arrest and trial and crucifixion of Jesus. He was part of the machinery that was going to kill him. And Jesus healed him. He healed the man who came to arrest him. He reached out and touched and restored someone who was actively, personally, officially participating in his death. And here is the second teaching point. The healing grace of Jesus has no enemy exceptions. He does not have a list of people he will not touch. He does not withhold his healing power from the people who have wronged him. On the night that he was betrayed, in the moment of his arrest, he healed a man who came to take him. He loved his enemy in the most concrete, physical, immediate way possible. He touched his ear and made it whole. Now, I want to be honest with you. This is the hardest teaching point in this entire series. Because loving our enemies in a general sense, sure, we can say that. Praying for the people who have wronged us, yes, we know that is what we're supposed to do. But reaching out and touching the wound of someone who is actively participating in your destruction, that is another level entirely. And Jesus did it without being asked. Malchus did not ask for healing. He probably did not even realize what had happened in the chaos. He was bleeding, and then he was whole, and Jesus was already speaking to Peter. No request, no prayer, no expression of faith, just the healing hand reaching toward the wound of an enemy.
11: There is a documented account from the concentration camps of World War II. A Jewish prisoner who had suffered enormously at the hands of his captors. And near the end of the war, as the camp was being liberated, one of the guards, a young man who had participated in unspeakable things, was injured. And this prisoner, this Jewish man who had every reason in the world to walk past and let the young man bleed, stopped and helped him. And when people asked him later why he did it, he said, "Because if I become the kind of man who walks past a wounded person, then they have taken something from me that no camp can restore, my humanity, and I will not let them have that." Jesus healed Malchus's ear because he would not become anything other than who he was, even on the worst night of his life. He was the healer, and healers heal. Even in Gethsemane, even on the way to the cross, even for the man who came to arrest them. Luke is the only gospel writer who records the healing of Malchus's ear. And it is significant that Luke, the physician, the one who always notices the healing detail, is the one who preserves this for us. Because Luke understood what this touch meant medically, emotionally, theologically. This is the last miracle Jesus performed before the cross. Think about that. Of all the things he could have done with his last free act of healing power, of all the ways he could have used those hands in the hours before they were nailed to wood, he used them to restore an enemy's ear. And here is the third teaching point. The last thing Jesus did with his healing hands before they were nailed to the cross was serve someone who did not deserve it. He spent his last miracle on an enemy. He spent his last free touch on a wound that his own disciple caused, on a man who came to take him to his death. This is who he is. This is the character of the one whose hands were then stretched out on a cross and held there with iron. The hands that touched the leper, that touched the coffin, that touched blind eyes, that took a sick woman's hand, that restored an enemy's ear, those same hands spread wide on the wood of Calvary were the ultimate expression of the same impulse that drove every touch all week. The impulse of a love that reaches toward the broken, the hopeless, the undeserving, the enemy, and says, "Let me touch that. Let me fix that. Let me give you what you could never give yourself." Let me stand back and look at the whole series before I close today. Five touches, five revelations of who Jesus is. He touched the leper, and the unclean became clean, because holiness is more contagious than sin when Jesus is in the room. Whatever you have been told makes you untouchable, he reaches for it anyway. He touched the coffin, and the dead became alive, because he is the Lord of life, and he has authority to stop the processions that seem inevitable. Whatever you have been carrying toward the grave, he can stop the procession. He touched the blind man's eyes, and the blurred became clear, in two stages, because not every healing is instant, and the second touch always completes what the first touch began. If you are between the touches, he has not left. He is right there. He touched Peter's mother-in-law's hand, and the sick became a servant, because the healing is always for a purpose
10: beyond itself. He lifts you up so you can serve the people at your table. And he touched Malchus's ear, and the enemy became the recipient of grace, because his healing has no enemy exceptions, and because the last thing he did with his hands before they were nailed to the cross was reach towards someone who did not deserve it. That is the Jesus of the Gospels. That is the one whose hands are still reaching. That is the one who is still touching what the world has declared untouchable.
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13: Now you hear people say all the time, well, you're not going to catch me talking to the mountain. I wouldn't say that, Brother Capps, because it might not happen. Don't worry, it won't. Because you don't have faith as a seed. The only place you'll ever get faith as a seed is from that promise right there. I mean, from this promise. Now, if you have faith as a seed, you would say, now listen to what Paul said. He said, the word is nigh you. It's in your mouth first. It's in your mouth and it's in your heart. He didn't say it's in your neighbor's mouth and in your heart. He didn't say it's in your pastor's mouth and in your heart. It's in your mouth and in your heart. If you want that seed inside you, you must speak the promise. Now, I know that our critics say, oh, it's an occult practice to say over and over things. Why the occult does that? Well, I'd rather judge the occult in the light of the Bible than the Bible in the light of the occult. Amen. Amen. Jesus himself practiced this principle. And he taught us to call things that were not as though they were. Well, now somebody said, if I say this thing is removed from me, I'd be lying if I said I forgive them because I don't forgive them. But that's the way you get to where you can forgive them.
14: Amen.
13: Well, where do I get this faith like that, Brother Capps, from this verse right here? You read it and you quote it and you quote it and you say, Lord, here's what you said. If I had faith as a seed, I would say, and I proclaim now, I take the seed from this promise and I say in the name of Jesus, I forgive them. I don't want to forgive them. I wish to God didn't have to. But I see in your word where if I don't forgive, I can't be forgiven, so I must forgive them. So I say in the name of Jesus, I can forgive them, and I do forgive them. You hear me saying it? I forgive them in Jesus' name. Then you get up the next morning and look yourself in the mirror and say, I forgive them in the name of Jesus. I can forgive. I do forgive. I have faith as a seed. Because Jesus said, if I had faith as a seed, I would say. And I'm saying, I forgive them. I forgive them. I forgive them. I forgive them. I do forgive them. I do forgive them. I forgive them. I forgive them. I forgive them. And he shall have whatsoever he saith. If he believe, if he doubt not in his heart, and if he believes what he's saying will come to pass, he shall have whatsoever he saith. And see, you've been having it for years. You can stop any mountain of adversity by this principle. The same thing that Jesus said in Mark 11:23. Whosoever shall say, well, what happens to the person that won't dare say? The mountain won't move. The mountain won't move. Where do you get the mountain moving faith from Mark 11:23? The seed is there. You don't have to have mountain-moving faith to move the mountain. All you need is the seed of mountain-moving faith. Amen. I mean, what farmer would go out here and buy 100,000 bushels of corn because he wanted to raise 100,000 bushels of corn? I mean, that fella, he don't have much insulation in his attic if he's thinking that way. Because a seed will increase when you plant it. You don't have to have great faith. You start out with a seed. And you say, and you say. And you know what it does? It creates an image inside you, in your spirit. See, your spirit takes your voice to be the authority. Your voice carries more weight with you than anyone else's voice. How many of you have heard your voice on a tape recorder? Did you say, "Boy, that sounds just like me"? No, you got embarrassed. You said, "Dear God, that can't be me." But that's the way we've been hearing you all the time. Now, you know why it sounded like you to me and didn't sound like you to you? It's because that's the first time you'd ever heard yourself totally with the outer ear. See, you have two sets of ears. Your inner ear is made up of a bone structure inside the head. And it's designed to pick up your voice and send it directly into the heart, what the Bible calls the heart of the spirit. You plug your ears up with your fingers and talk, and it sounds louder to you. God designed you to where your voice sends what you say directly in here. And that's why Jesus said, if you had faith as a seed, you would say, and he shall have whatsoever he saith, because your words will create an image inside you of it being exactly like you said. It won't happen just because you said it once or twice or three times. It won't work just because you say it, but saying it is involved in working it. Amen. See, you must believe, doubt not in your heart, and believe what you say and it'll come to pass. Now, let me show you why most people say, "Well, I tried that, Brother Capps, didn't work for me." You know, Jesus said, "Whosoever shall say to the mountain, be removed, be cast in the sea, shall not doubt in his heart, but believe what he's saying will come to pass." Notice it didn't say just what he said to the mountain. Believe those things which he saith. What he said every day. About every situation. In other words, release faith in every word he speaks. That's the key. Jesus said, "Let your yea be yea and your nay, nay. Anything more than that cometh of evil." Now, why would he say that? Then James, the brother of Jesus, he come along and said, "If you can tame your tongue, you won't have any trouble with your body." He said, "You put bits in the horse's mouth, turn about the whole horse." And a rudder on a ship, it's so small, but it turned that whole ship around. He said, "So is the tongue among your members." In other words, if you can tame your tongue, you can turn your body in any direction you want to. Some of you said, "Well, I just can't eat without pie. I just love pie. I guess I'll get big as a barn." You probably will. Then there's always somebody going to cast the calories out of the pie, you know. I'll tell you how you can get the calories out of that pie. You can get every one of them out if you just eat it. But yet, you see, this kind goeth out by prayer and fasting only, you know. Don't be a granola Christian. But now, you see, you must believe what you say and it'll come to pass. Now, this is why it doesn't work. Somebody said, "I'm going to try that." It won't work if you try it. See, we're not talking about a fad. We're talking about a way of life. We're talking about a basic principle of the Bible that Jesus taught. And from the teaching of Matthew 13, from what it says about that in Mark, the 4th chapter, he said, "If you don't understand this parable, how will you understand all parables?" In other words, this is the greatest parable of all parables concerning the kingdom. He tells you how the earth produces to show you how the kingdom of God produces in your life. See, the invisible things of God are clearly seen, being understood by things that are made. God made the earth, and the way it works is exactly the way the kingdom works. The laws of the spirit world that govern the spirit world have simply been extended into the earth, and they work in natural things, and that reveals how the kingdom works. And that's why Jesus taught so much along this line. And that's why he had so much to say about your words. Now, James said, if you put bits in the horse's mouth, he can turn his whole body. Now, what does bits do to a horse? Puts pressure on his mouth. If you don't like the way you're headed, put a little pressure on your mouth.
14: Amen.
13: Now, let me show you why that it won't work for a trier or just somebody to say, "Well, I'm going to try that." Have you noticed that most people talk crooked speech, perverse language, the Bible calls it? They say, whoo, wasn't it hot today? 21 degrees. Boy, wasn't that a big dog, little bitty chihuahua. Boy, I'm just dying to go, gonna die if I don't. Boy, it just tickled me to death. Laughed, I thought I'd die. Well, now that's unscriptural talk. Proverbs says that a merry heart doeth good like a medicine. So then, you know, if you're going to be scriptural about it, you'd have to say, it tickled me to life. I mean, is anybody here taking medicine to die? I mean, if a doctor gave you a prescription, you had it filled, and you read on the bottle, it said, take 3 of these a day until they kill you. What would you do with it? You're smart enough not to take that, aren't you? Well, I think you got the point. But now, see, the problem is, when it comes to believing what you say will come to pass, hinges on whether you release faith in all your words or not. Now, see, Mark 11:23 says, he must believe that those things which he saith shall come to pass. Not just what he said to the mountain. Not just what he said to the sycamine tree. Not just what he said about certain things, but those things, everything that he says. In other words, release faith in every word you speak. Now, that's why Jesus said, let your yea be yea, your nay, nay. Anything more than that cometh of evil. In other words, it's not up to any good. Doesn't necessarily mean it's a sin, but Satan has programmed our vocabulary with words that nullify our faith. See, you talk all day this foolish stuff, a little dog when it's a big dog, and all that kind of thing. Then it comes time to speak the word of faith. Somebody called and said, Aunt Susie's gone to the hospital. Doctor says she won't live till sundown. Now it's time for you to speak the word of faith. And you say, I say she'll live and she'll not die. Just falls to the ground. There's no power in it. Because you don't believe what you say will come to pass. Because you talked all this other stuff. You understand what I'm saying? It's not the fact that it's a sin to do that, but it weakens your ability of the human spirit to release faith in every word. And that's what we must do if we're going to operate accurately in the principles of the Bible.
14: God bless you. I do appreciate you joining us for the Concepts of Faith broadcast. I trust you've been with us all this week. We've taught concerning understanding what you know. Now, this is the last day for offer number 7131. It's a single CD for $8 plus $3 postage and handling, a total of $11, called Jesus the Seed of Righteousness. God is a farmer, and he planted his son Jesus in this planet to bring forth righteousness. He sent an angel to tell Mary, thou shalt conceive and bear a child. You're highly favored. She said, how, seeing I know not a man? That was not unbelief. That was a legal doubt. She just wanted to know how. And then she said, be it unto me according to your word. So she conceived the word that came from God by an angel into her spirit. It manifested itself in her body. Jesus was born on this planet, the living word of God. He was God's word made flesh. He was in the beginning with God. And the Word was with God, and the Word was God. And verse 14 of John 1 said, and the Word was made flesh and dwelt among us. So that's the way God planted his Son in the earth, the seed of righteousness. Now remember, Jesus was called the firstborn from the dead. And if he was the firstborn from the dead, if you're born again, your number's in there somewhere, and mine is too. If there's a firstborn, there's got to be a secondborn, a thirdborn, a fourthborn. So then, this is the way he planted righteousness in the earth. To become righteous and to overcome the world, the flesh, and the devil, you have to receive Jesus into your heart and be born again. Jesus said you must be born again to see the kingdom of God. That's offer number 7131. 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

0: 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Today, Keith Moore is teaching from the Word of God, a message from the series, Exceeding Growing Faith. 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
1: But where'd this feeling come from? I was doing so good, and then all at once, I just feel yucky. Well, don't be a baby. Just because you feel yucky doesn't mean you have to think yucky or talk yucky or act yucky. Spiritual people can feel yucky and shout hallelujah. Oh, now we're getting somewhere. Spiritual people can feel draggy but override their flesh. They can feel so weak, but they stand up and let the weak say,
2: I am strong.
1: What you're doing is you're refusing to take that feeling and thought, and you are opposing it with the Word of God. What do you do? Come on, read the verse. What do? Casting down imagination. Cast is a strong word. It's not you took it off the shelf and you laid it somewhere else. Cast is akin to throw or knock. I like the word slap. You ever wanted to slap something? I saw a lot of head nodding through the crowd. Well, don't slap people. Flesh and blood ain't your problem. It may seem like it is. What's the problem? The problem's the stuff coming from the enemy. And what if our parents had done this when the devil came and said, nah, to Adam and Eve, you won't really die. No. God knows. You eat this fruit, you'll be like him. What if Eve had backed up and said, what? What did you say?
3: Yeah.
1: Said, you calling God a liar? Is that right? When the enemy brings things to you that directly contradicts the good word of God, a thought that tries to push itself on top of one of God's thoughts, you need to get sassy. You need to brace up on the inside, and you need to slap that thought down. You need to slap it down. You may not be healed. Bah! Say what? Say, you may not get your money. Ha! Bah! You may not be able to work. So what? What? Casting down, knocking down, slapping down. Hallelujah. Because these thoughts are persistent. They are persistent. They will come sometimes scores of times a day, and you better slap it down every time it comes and not let it start taking any root in you. Slap it down. Why don't you just kill yourself and end it all? Slap it down. Don't you sit there and think that. What if you don't make it? He always causes me to triumph.
4: Yes, he does.
1: Is that right?
2: Yes.
1: He takes care of me. He supplies all my needs according to his riches and glory by Christ Jesus. With long life, he'll satisfy me. Show me his salvation. That's God's thoughts. Keep them in your mind. Keep them in your mouth. What do you say? Casting down imaginations and every high thing that exalts itself against the knowledge of God. Can you see this struggle? What God said, what the enemy said. Encapsulated in these thoughts and these feelings. And it's up to us which one we choose. That we're going to listen to, that we're going to believe, that we're going to meditate, that we're going to talk, that we're going to act on. Casting down, knocking down, slapping down these imaginations and every high thing that exalts itself against the knowledge of God, bringing into captivity the thoughts matter.

0: to the obedience of Christ. I was preaching on some of these things some years ago, and a guy came up afterwards and he said, Brother Keith, I know what it is. I said, what? He said, every mind needs a bouncer at the door. Maybe he spent some time in the clubs. I don't know. But he's right. Is that right? When the thought comes, you need to go, shh. Huh? Who are you? How do you know who to let in? I'm talking about letting into your mind. How do you know who gets in? Philippians. Go to Philippians. I'm going to give you who's on the list. Okay. I'm going to give you who's on the list. And if they're not on the list, come on, give me the answer. If they're not on the list, they don't get in. You don't get in. And they say, yeah, but I always get in. Everybody lets me in. You go, I don't care. You don't get in here. You ain't on the list. Philippians 4:4. Rejoice in the Lord when you feel like it. And again, when it's convenient. What? Do you always feel like rejoicing?
1: No.
0: No, you don't. You're supposed to rejoice when you don't feel like rejoicing?
1: Yes, that's right.
0: That was three nods and a right. I said, are you supposed to rejoice even when you don't feel like rejoicing? Are you supposed to rejoice? This is the faith life. You don't live by your feelings. Rejoice in the Lord always. Again, I say rejoice. Keep going. Let your moderation, that word means sweet reasonableness. The Bible does not say all things in moderation. That's a fabrication. The Bible don't say that. Somebody's gears are going. The Lord's at hand. Verse 6. Be careful for how much? That means worried, fret, for what?
1: Nothing.
0: Are we to take this seriously?
1: Yes.
0: Is it possible to live day after day and you're not worried about anything?
1: Yes. Right.
0: Is it possible?
1: Yes.
0: If you obey the Bible. What do you do instead of not worry? In everything, by prayer and supplication, with thanksgiving, let your requests be made known to God. And you don't have to tell Him 500 times. He knew it before you asked Him. And the big thing is to ask in faith. Believing it's His will. Believing He heard it. Believe you receive. Verse 7. And the peace of God, which passes all understanding. That means everything around you should indicate you should be distracted and worried out of your head, but you're not. You got peace. Other people in your shape have given up, have lost their mind, have done all the kind of stuff, but not you. You got peace. And it's unreasonable peace to folks that are looking on from the outside. It passes understanding. And it will keep. That word involves the idea of guarding. It'll keep and guard and sustain your heart and your mind through Christ Jesus. Man, with His peace and His Spirit, you can make it through anything. Anything. And not just survive, you can overcome. And at the end, thrive and come out better than you ever were. It's possible. Verse 8, finally, brethren, when you do this, here's the list. Whatever things are true, whatever things are honest, whatever things are just, whatever things are pure, whatever things are lovely, whatever things are good report, if there be any virtue, if there be any praise, think on these things. The Bible tells you what to think on. So here comes a knock at the door. Who are you? I'm not true. You can't come in. But, huh? Who are you? I'm a bad report. Oh, no, no, no. Now, see, you got to be a good report. To get in here, you got to be a good report. Is that right? No, you get on out of here. You go. No, you ain't coming in. You're not coming in. Huh?
2: That's right.
0: Who are you? I'm ugly. Oh, no. No, see. It's got to be lovely. Lovely. Ugly. You ain't in. You don't get in. No, no. I'm reading the list. Oh, friend, if we would take this seriously, it would change our lives. It'll change our lives. The scripture said, don't give place to the devil. And so many folks are waiting for something with horns and a pitchfork to resist. But he's subtle. In fact, he transforms himself into a being of light. And so he never comes as the devil. Never. He's crafty. He's tricky. Yes. So he brings thoughts. He brings feelings. And the thing that is always consistent about them is they always, somewhere, somehow, they contradict what the Lord said. They contradict, which is why you need to read your chapter. Is that right? Every day you need to come to church. Why? Feed and fill your spirit with the Word of God so that you know His will, you know His revelation, His words. Yes. How did Jesus resist the devil in the wilderness? He brought him thoughts. He even quoted some scriptures, didn't he? Why? But the Lord quoted scripture back to him and did not receive it. In other words, he said, I ain't taking that. I'm not taking that. I'm not believing that. I'm not listening to that. I'm not acting on that. It is written. It is also written. Hallelujah. And that's what kept him safe and how he overcame every attack and came out, the Bible said, in the power of the Spirit. Hallelujah. And that's when the miracles started happening. Oh, glory to God. And as soon as you and I quit listening to these wrong thoughts and feelings and slap them down and cast them down and resist it with the Word of God, we'll begin to see miracles. We'll begin to see provision and the blessing, exactly what we need. Do you believe it?
3: 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That's 417-334-9233. 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

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I'm Mark Hankins, and today I have a powerful message from the Word of God that I believe will bless you and will encourage you. My favorite scripture is, "Now thanks be unto God, who always causes us to triumph in Christ." And today is a day of triumph. Let's get right into the Word.

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1: He sees me.
2: I can tell you in our family, my mom is the number one rejoicer in our family. My mama used to show out so much at church, my daddy would have to explain to the visitors. My mama would praise, you know, and you've heard the story before, and she'd praise and laugh, jump, and she'd run around the church, and then the whole place would break out, and there'd be a breakthrough. Now listen, you're going to need more than just one breakthrough in your life. Come on, you may have got one last year, but you're going to need more than just one breakthrough. And while mom would praise and rejoice, you could just sense something broke loose. And God brings you out to new territory. Ha, ha, ha, ha, ha. Hallelujah. You may not go where no man has gone before, but you can sure go where nobody in your family has ever been before. You know what I mean? In the blessing of the Lord, you can go where no one in your family has ever been before. In the will of God, you can go where you've never been before, into new territory. Hallelujah. And while you're rejoicing, business transaction.
3: Oh, thank you, Lord.
2: And you can tell when the money hits the account. Bam. Woo! You say, what happens? It hits the inner man first, and then it shows up on the outside. Ha ha ha ha! Come on, you can tell when you believe you have received and you rejoice. Actually, rejoicing is a harvesting factor.
4: Yes.
2: Hallelujah. What do you mean a harvesting factor? It says in the book of Isaiah, they rejoiced like they were bringing in a great harvest. In other words, you've sown and you've given and you've served, but when you rejoice, you say, this is my harvesting time. What are you doing? You're saying, I believe I'm not just a giver. I receive the blessing of the Lord. I receive the goodness of God. While you're rejoicing, come on, you're saying, woo, something good is happening. While I'm rejoicing, amen. I laugh because of Psalm 68. It says, let the righteous be glad. Let the righteous do what? Be glad. I saw in Isaiah 54, verse 14, it says, when you're established in righteousness, you'll be far from oppression. So sometimes people say, well, I'm struggling with depression. I say, no, really, you're struggling with a revelation of righteousness. Because once you get an understanding of righteousness, that by the blood of Jesus, you've been made the righteousness of God as a free gift, then you'll never be depressed another day the rest of your life. Come on, you know your sins have been washed away. Hallelujah. Praise the Lord. Hallelujah. And in the kingdom of God, there is no penalty for excessive celebration. Rejoice exceedingly, Isaiah 68 says. That means you to rejoice until somebody says, I think that's a little bit excessive. So while my mama was rejoicing, my daddy would say, some of you think that's not necessary, and it's not necessary unless it's necessary. So while they're trying to figure that out, they're going, you say, I don't think that's necessary. Let me tell you this. You do not know what somebody else has gone through in their life. You do not know what they're facing in their life. And you do not know what they're believing for in their life. So just be still and let them rejoice and work that situation out. Come on now. Come on. We didn't just come to sit here. We came to receive from the presence of the Lord. Receive the blessing of the Lord. Ha, ha, ha, ha. Come on and come out of this place laughing and rejoicing, and get in your car laughing and rejoicing. Thank you, Jesus. Woo! Ha, ha, ha, ha. Hallelujah. All right, now, sit down just for a moment. I'm just about finished here. Come on. I'm just giving you a little piece of all of it. enough to make you brighten up. That's the first step. This is the day the Lord has made.

We will rejoice. Show your teeth. Or your tooth. So I would say the toothbrush was invented in Arkansas. If it's invented anywhere else, it'd be called a teeth brush. I'm just kidding. I'm just kidding. So sometimes you have to laugh on purpose. I remember Dad Hagin laughing when his face was paralyzed. I remember him telling the story many years ago. He got prayed for, and there was no evidence he was healed. No evidence. Did you know sometimes God will give you a promise, and there's no evidence that it's happening? But you got the word, but no evidence. The only evidence you got is his word. So he got that. I believe I received my healing. His face was paralyzed. So he said he went home, and everybody said, "You don't look healed. You don't look healed." He tried to go to sleep, and he couldn't go to sleep because half his face was paralyzed. So he said one eye would close and the other eye wouldn't close, and it just kept coming open, so you can't sleep with one eye shut and one eye open. So he said he laid there in the bed, and on purpose, he pulled the covers over his head because he was there alone, and he just started laughing. He said it was real rough at first. He went, Come on, he didn't have the Gaither band there to cheer him up, sing. Didn't have the choir, just by himself. Ha ha. Ha ha ha ha ha. Ha ha ha. Ha ha. He said, then the thought came to his mind. He said, I knew it was the devil. And the thought came and said, what you laughing at? You're not going to get your healing. He said, that's why I'm laughing. I don't have to get it. Jesus got it for me 2,000 years ago. Ha, ha, ha, ha. He said, and it's mine. I have it now. So he said he laughed. Ha, ha, ha. Ha, ha, ha. Then again the devil came. How many know he'll come more than once? Came back against him and said, what you laughing about? You're not going to get your miracle. You're not going to get your healing. He said, well, I don't have to get it. Jesus got it for me 2,000 years ago. It's mine. I have it now. And he kept laughing. He said he laughed, and the last time he looked at his watch. Now, I know some people it's tough just to go just 5 minutes. He laughed 45 minutes. He said he went to sleep, and when he woke up in the morning, he said all the symptoms were totally gone. He was perfectly healed, and it never came back again. Ha, ha, ha, ha, ha. How many like to just laugh on purpose? Ha, ha, ha. How many like to laugh at some things that look impossible? Ha, ha, ha. How many like to laugh in faith and say, ha, ha, ha, I believe I have received. Hallelujah. Ha, ha, ha. Your expectation is in the middle of your celebration. While you're rejoicing, you're saying, woo, something good is happening. Ha, ha, ha, ha. Hallelujah. Let me give you this, and I'll close with this, Psalm 27. Psalm 27, it says, the Lord is my light and my salvation. Whom shall I fear? The Lord is the strength of my life. Of whom shall I be afraid? When the wicked, even my enemies and my foes, came upon me to eat up my flesh, they stumbled and fell. Though an host should encamp against me, I will not fear. The war should come against me, I will not fear. Come on now, I will not be afraid. Listen now. He said, one thing have I desired of the Lord, and that will I seek after, that I may dwell in the house of the Lord all the days of my life, to behold the beauty of the Lord, to inquire in his temple. For in the time of trouble, he shall hide me in his pavilion, in the secret of his tabernacle. He shall hide me, and now shall my head be lifted up above my enemies round about me. Therefore, in his tabernacle, I will offer sacrifices of joy. I will give a sacrifice of joy. Stand on your feet, praise the Lord. Ha, ha, ha. Ha, ha, ha, ha, ha. He said, I will give a sacrifice of joy.

0: You say, what's the sacrifice of joy? Well, you may not feel like it, but you're saying, Lord, here's the way I like to say it. Because, you know, after the Day of Atonement and the blood was applied, God commanded them to rejoice for 7 days. And they rejoiced because they believed in the blood of Jesus. They rejoiced. In other words, through faith in the blood, God said, now I command you to rejoice. You may not feel forgiven, you may not feel saved, and you may not feel righteous, but if you believe the blood has been applied, God said, I command you to rejoice. Come on. So I just say the blood of Jesus has cleansed me, redeemed me, made me righteous. And then what do? Here's what I do. I say, Lord, I'm gonna give you a sacrifice of joy. I rejoice in your mercy. I rejoice in your grace. I rejoice in your presence. I rejoice before your face. I rejoice. You say, what are you rejoicing in? You say, thank you for your mercy. Where would we be without the mercies of God? I rejoice in your mercies. I'm not going to spend the next 20 years sad and depressed. I believe the blood of Jesus has redeemed us. Come on now. I rejoice. Hallelujah. How many like to rejoice in the mercy of God? Rejoice in the presence of God. Come on, lift your voice and shout with a voice of joy. Hallelujah. Ha, ha, ha. Ha, ha, ha. Ha, ha, ha. Sometimes you need somebody to help you. Come on, I've got friends, and if any of us in a struggle, we get around and take the promises of God, apply the blood, and then say, now, let's rejoice. Let's rejoice. You say, well, I don't feel like rejoicing. Rejoice in faith. You're rejoicing. Is a demonstration that Jesus is Lord.
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0: This is the Phyllis Schlafly Report from Phyllis Schlafly Eagles. Mrs. Schlafly was a constitutional attorney, champion of grassroots conservatism, and author of 27 books, including The Flip Side of Feminism, A Choice, Not an Echo, Who Killed the American Family, How the Republican Party Became Pro-Life, and The Supremacists, which uncovers the dangers of activist judges in our court system. Now, from the Phyllis Schlafly Center Studios, here's Ryan Haidt.
1: There's a debate happening in Missouri and in states across the country over a question that sounds simple on the surface. When should school board elections be held? Well, many conservatives in the Show Me State and some legislators in the General Assembly suggest moving school board elections from their traditional spring dates to the November general election ballot. Well, this is a worthy question to ask. The argument for November elections is straightforward. Spring and off-year school board races routinely draw less than 20% voter turnout. That small, predictable electorate has long been a gift to teachers' unions and activist groups who know how to mobilize their voters in low-stakes elections. Moving these races to November floods the ballot with more voices and theoretically dilutes the influence of special interest spending. Well, for conservative parents frustrated by
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3: I asked for somebody to tell me what to teach, and they did. So we're going to be in Colossians tonight. That's right after Philippians. And Colossians is one of the prison epistles. Paul wrote this when he was in prison in Rome. He wrote four epistles, and through these four epistles, you get just about everything that God wants us to know. So this is a good place to be. God tells us how to live and what we are to know and what His plan is. Through these epistles, and we'll start with Colossians tonight, chapter 1 and verse 1. And so Paul is the author of this book. It's a New Testament book, we call it. This is one, as I said, of the prison epistles. The others are Philippi, Philemon, and Ephesians. Those four. And they have been called the anatomy of the Christianity. They cover all aspects of the Christian faith. So if you want to know what God wants you to know, study with me along with these four books, and I think we're going to have an interesting time. Christ, we find out, is Colossians really directs our attention to the head of the body, who is Christ. He is the theme. Christ is the fullness of God on the earth and in heaven. And Ephesians, when we study that, is about the body of believers, what it should be doing, and so forth. We're going to find out that the body of Christ in this day is called the church. Christ is the head, and Colossians directs us to Christ. Philippians is the church here on the earth, what we are to be doing on the earth now in this time. We'll study that in Philippians. Philemon is Christianity in action. It demonstrates Christianity in a pagan society. Paul founded the church at Colossae, but he never was at that church. Very interesting that he wasn't there, but through this book, we're going to learn a lot of things about God. The pastor of the church there at Colossae was Epaphras, who was he was the pastor there. Colossae, believe this or not, was the center of heathenism. It was a, what we would call, not a real good place. Look up Colossians 1:28, which says, "Whom we preach, warning every man, and teaching every man in all wisdom, that we may present every man perfect in Christ. So what we want to do is bring lost people to a saved condition in Christ. That's one of the reasons we're on this earth. And so we have to remember that. Also, we might look at Colossians 2:18. 2:18 says, "Let no man beguile you, or woman, of your reward in a voluntary humanity and worshiping of angels, including into those things which he has not seen, vainly puffed up by his fleshly mind." He's talking about, in general, the people in Colossae. They were just ordinary people. Most of them didn't know the Lord. And most of where we go, we don't know the Lord either. So that's kind of interesting. Look at Colossians 1:27. "To whom God would make known what is the riches of the glory of this mystery among the Gentiles, which is," look at this, "Christ in you, the hope of glory." I want to read that again. This is one of my favorite verses. It says, "To whom Christ, God would make known what is the riches of the glory of this mystery among the Gentiles, which is Christ in you, the hope of glory." And what that means is, when you receive Christ, he comes into your physical body as the Holy Spirit. So if you know Christ, you have the Holy Spirit in you. This is very important. When I first heard this, I was absolutely amazed that God could be in me. It amazed me. That's what they told me after I received Christ as Savior. Now I had Christ in me. It was the Holy Spirit. Now, if there was a time when you received Christ as your Savior, you have the Holy Spirit living in you, and he will be in you forever. In the Old Testament, the Holy Spirit came upon people for a period of time and then left. People such as Samson, who did amazing things, the Holy Spirit would come upon him and would leave. But in the time that we live now, if you receive Christ, you have the Holy Spirit of God in you, and he is in you forever. Everybody say forever.
4: Forever.
3: And so you have God going with you wherever you go. Now, you might not acknowledge him, but it's true. And it says so right here. And that's one of the most important things that you will ever find out is Christ in you, the hope of glory. And so write that scripture down, Colossians 1:27. Now, remember what I said, I think, last Sunday. You don't think Christ in your life. You ask him to come in. You speak it out of your mouth. It says that, and I'll show you a little later where it says that. But it's very important. Christ is in you when you walk down the street, when you go in a store, when you go to work, when you're doing something at home. You have Christ living in you, and you need to understand that. Another scripture, Colossians 2:9. Let's look at that. Colossians 2:9. "For in him dwells all the fullness of the Godhead bodily." In Christ, it represents totally, 100%, the Father and the Holy Spirit. So if you have Christ, you have all three. Christ is the theme of this book, Christian living is centered in him. When Christ was on the earth, he was guided by the Holy Spirit. We have to understand that. Christ said, I only do what the Father tells me to do, and the Father tells him through the Holy Spirit. The Holy Spirit was upon Christ and in him when he was on this earth. Jesus did not have to accept the Lord because he didn't have to be saved, but he did have to be, he was baptized in water to show us what we are to do. And when he was baptized, what happened? The Holy Spirit came upon him. Now this, we're talking about God the Son. When he was baptized in water, the Holy Spirit came upon him. Now we have to understand, when we are baptized, well, they have what's called the baptism of the Holy Spirit. We need to ask the Holy Spirit to come into our life. Yes. He does, but we need to ask him in and know that he's with us. I don't care what you were before or what you did before. You have the Holy Spirit in you if you have received Christ. You need to understand that. And that's what God's telling us. So Christ is the theme of this book. Christian living is centered on him, and he was guided by the Holy Spirit. You have to understand that. So we want to be guided by the Holy Spirit. So every day, we need to acknowledge the Father and the Son and the Holy Spirit in us if we are a Christian. Now, let's go to verse 1. It says, Paul, that means he's the author, an apostle of Jesus Christ, not by his will, but by the will of God. God chose him as an apostle. Now, I'm getting ahead of myself, but I want to tell you, Christ has chosen you to be something in this life, whatever it might be. I'll try to show you that scripture a little later. But Paul was called to be an apostle. Paul said he was the worst sinner that ever lived because he killed Christians before he was saved. He put Christians in jail. He took their belongings and sold them, gave some of it to the temple church, and some of it he kept. So he wasn't perfect by any stretch of the imagination, but he had a perfect one in him who was the Holy Spirit, who called him to be an apostle. And it's kind of interesting. God's going to call him to do something that the Jews didn't believe in. And that was, he was to take the gospel to the Gentiles. So just realize what happened here and realize that God has a plan for your life. Okay, and also he mentions Timothy, because Timothy worked with Paul in the churches, and Timothy had been to Colossae. Now, so we find out in the first verse that God called Paul to do what he did. Paul calls himself an apostle of Jesus Christ by the will of God. It wasn't his idea, it was God's idea. You have to understand that. Paul didn't just suddenly say, oh, I want to be an apostle. God told him he was an apostle, and later on he tells him he's to go to the Gentiles. Paul was a Jew, and God told him, you're going to go to the Gentiles. He said, whoa, just like God told me, you're not going to manage stores, you're going to preach and teach the gospel. I said, what? It was God's will. God has a will for you. You got to find out what it is. Okay, it says in verse 2, to the saints and faithful brethren in Christ who are at Colossae. The reason they were at Colossae was because Christians went there and taught the gospel. That's how Christians came to be in Colossae. Grace be unto you. What?
5: I think, too, they were kind of like, I read before that they were like over, the church at Ephesus was growing so big that they were kind of an outgrowth of them.
3: Yes, they were, but there were people from all over the world in Colossae.
5: Yes, they were.
3: And so it was not a good place. But what happened was Christians went there and taught the gospel. That's what we're to do in people's lives today. And it says, to the saints and faithful brethren in Christ who are at Colossae, grace be unto you and peace from God our Father and the Lord Jesus Christ. Now, every believer is called to function in the body of believers in some way. God made Paul an apostle. He didn't become one because he wanted to. He was told by God to do it. Timothy was involved also. The question is, are you serving God today in what he called you to do? Every believer is called to function in the body of believers. Too often, people try to imitate other people, and that's not what we're here to do. We're not to imitate somebody else. We're to do what God called us to do. And the way you do that is get into the Word of God. I was fortunate when I was saved in a church that the pastor taught the Bible verse by verse. I would take notes, and I would look at those notes every night when I came home from work. Not a whole big long time, but half an hour, an hour. And I slowly learned the Word of God. And finally, after 2 years of that, God said, okay, now here's what I want you to do. I thought he was kidding. God doesn't kid. God knows exactly what he wants you to do. You don't have to do it. It's up to you whether you do it or not. But we are to do it. I became a teacher of the Word of God because God called me to do that. I didn't choose to do it. He called me to do it. Okay. When he calls you, he will equip you to do whatever it is. It might just be to teach your family about Christ. It might be to teach the neighbors. It might be to teach fellow workers. It might be, who knows? God will show you. If you study the Word of God, he will tell you what he wants you to do. Okay. You know when you're in the will of God, when there's a deep satisfaction in your life. Paul went through all kinds of good and bad things doing what God wanted him to do, but deep down he was satisfied. He was doing what he was breathing on this earth for. Okay. So the saints and the believing brothers are the same. It talks about both of them in verses 2, it says, to the saints and faithful brethren in Christ. They're all the same people. The saints means set apart for God. The question says, are you set apart by God? Do you know what God called you to do? So it's kind of interesting. So we have to know the grace of God in order to experience the peace of God. And the only way you experience the peace of God is to know why he put you on this earth. It's by grace through faith, by grace through faith. It says so here in Colossians 2nd verse. It says, to the saints and faithful brethren in Christ who are at Colossae, grace be unto you and peace from God our Father and the Lord Jesus Christ. The only way you have that peace is do what God wants you to do. So, the first, it's kind of interesting. The very first heresy in the church was a branch of what was called Gnosticism. And Gnosticism said, they said you had to go through many processes to get to God. That is not true. You can get to God directly through Jesus Christ. Yeah. Are you listening? This is God telling us truth here. You go to God through Jesus Christ. Not by being good, not by following a bunch of rules, not even by following the Ten Commandments, although we should. Okay, any questions? All right, let's go to verse 3. We give thanks to God, the Father of our Lord Jesus Christ, praying always for you. Paul told these people in Colossae he was praying for them. They should go directly to God. We're not saved by works. You're saved by receiving Christ as your Savior. There is no other way. You can go to church 10,000 times and not be saved. It's receiving Christ by words coming out of your mouth. You have to do it that way. The Colossian believers were always on Paul's prayer list. We should have people that we pray for. We should pray for our families, every single one of them to be saved. We should pray every day if they're not. We should pray for our neighbors. We should pray for our fellow workers and pray for people that you just meet on the street or in a store. We are should be praying people as lost people and believers should be on our prayer list. You should pray for Christians as well as lost people. You pray for lost people to be saved. I pray that the Holy Spirit brings them to a place where they make a decision. I can't make it for them. God can't make it for them. They have to make the decision. But we are to pray. It says so in verse 3 right there. We give thanks to God. We should thank God every day for saving us. Every single day we ought to thank Him for saving us. And then ask Him, we need to ask Him, okay, Lord, what do you want me to do? We know basically we're to pray for people. Paul did. And if we're not saved, we need to pray we get saved. Praying always for you, Paul said. He's telling Christians what to do. Verse 4 and 5. Since we heard of your faith in Christ Jesus and in the love which you have for all the saints and for the hope which is laid up for you in heaven, of which you heard before the word of truth, in the word of truth of the gospel. Now, there's three things here in 4 and 5 that we need to acknowledge. Number one, we should acknowledge in prayer and to other people that we received Jesus Christ in our past history. That's number one. I could tell you I received Christ in 1970, in February, on a Sunday night. I don't know the date. For some reason, I didn't write it down. But I know, and I know where it was. It was in Halsted Baptist Church, and I was being led in prayer by the pastor, whose name was Crowley Bridges. And my life changed at that point on. Totally changed. I know I was saved then. And so that's the past. We need to remember our process of being saved. The second thing is, verse 4, since we heard of your faith in Christ. Faith in Christ is the present. And we are to love people. Not love what they're doing if they're doing wrong, but love them as people breathing on this earth. We're not to curse people, and we're not to put people down and hate people. We are to love them, but we also should, if God tells us to, correct them if they're doing wrong. And then we should have a future hope. That's the third thing. You need to realize there's a life after this one. You have to realize what happens when you die. If you're a Christian, your body goes into the grave or cremated or whatever it is, but your soul and spirit go to be with the Lord immediately. And you will be with the Lord forever, wherever He is, throughout eternity. We have that hope. You need to know these three things. Past was based on the word of the truth of the gospel, the great truths in the word of God. We are to believe the word of God. The word of God tells us what Jesus did for us and for others. Look at Romans 10:17. Hallelujah. We got to know that the word of God is truth. Romans 10:17. So then, faith comes by hearing, and hearing by the word of God. I went to church for 16 years. From the cradle roll to 16, and not one time was I told that I had to receive Christ as my Savior. Not one time. I was told all I had to do was join the church, do what the church said, and everything would be fine. That is not true. The truth is, you have to receive Jesus Christ as your Lord and Savior. You can't get saved by being good or any other way. It's accepting Christ. Only one way. And I'll show you right now. Look at Romans 10:9. Look at Romans 10:9. You need to have this marked in your Bible. You need to tell other people, show other people this verse. Here's what it says. That if you shall confess with your mouth the Lord Jesus, or Jesus as Lord, and that you believe in your heart that God raised him from the dead, thou shall be saved. There it is, right there.
5: The 8th verse is good.
3: Yeah, the 8th verse says, but what saith it? The word is near you, even in your mouth and in your heart. That is the word of faith which we preach. That if you shall confess with your mouth the Lord Jesus, and shall believe in thine heart that God has raised him from the dead, thou shalt be saved. And that means anybody can be saved, but they have to be saved by speaking that out of their mouth, or they're not saved. I don't care how they feel. verse 10, for with the heart man believes unto righteousness, and with the mouth confession is made unto salvation. Verse 11, for the scripture says, whosoever believes on him shall not be ashamed. For there's no difference between the Jew and the Greek, for the same Lord over all is rich unto all that call upon him. Look at this. For whosoever shall call upon the name of the Lord shall be saved. Everybody repeat that. Shall be saved.
6: Shall be saved.
3: That right there is the scriptures that tell you the way to come to Christ. There is no other way. We must understand that. And Paul is telling the Colossians this very thing. Let's go back to verses 4 and 5. So we got to believe God. Now, the second thing that every Christian should experience, love is for the present. Not love what is wrong, but love what is right. We must not crucify our brothers and sisters or even lost people. We don't have to agree with them in their wrongdoing, but we're not to hate them or dislike them. You don't have to spend quality time.

0: God said, train up your children the ways that they should go, and when they get older, they'll not depart from it. So start teaching your kids when they're young, or anybody in your family that's young, whether your kids or not. When I got saved, unfortunately I was 30, my kids were 4 or 5 and in that area. I started teaching them Bible studies at home when I got saved. And two of them are now pastoring churches. They got saved. One got saved at 7, and one got saved, I think, was 8 or 9. Now, he was supposed to come tonight, but he got canceled this plane flight from Kansas, so he's coming tomorrow. But the reason, one of the reasons they're pastoring churches is not because I'm so wonderful, but God said, teach them when they're young. Now, if you haven't done that, and a lot of people haven't, teach them when they're old. Teach them whenever you can. But teach them the truth. The only way they're going to go to heaven is through Christ. That's not by being good or any works. Works don't save you. Christ does. Now, but it was love, you're going to have works. Works don't save you, but they are fruit of the Spirit, and they are, God can use you now in the present by loving people that aren't really lovable, and by encouraging them, but not encouraging them in the wrong thing. You have to understand that. We're not to hate anybody. I don't care if they kill somebody and on death row. People get saved on death row because somebody tells them the gospel.
1: Yes.
0: Now, they don't have a lot of things that God can commend them for when they get to heaven, but they can get there just before they're crucified or whatever. Okay. We are to love people. We are to love them. We're not perfect either. Come on. None of us are perfect. There was only one. His name was Jesus. Now, the third thing is in verse 5, and it says, for the hope. So, faith in Christ, verse 4, since you heard of your faith in Christ, that's past, should be. Then, the present, the love which you have to all saints, and other people that are lost. And then verse 5, the third thing, the hope we have to be with Christ and to be with Him forever. That's the third thing. We should be acknowledging those three things in this life.
1: So that was the future?
0: The that's the future. Hope is the future. Yes, that we will be with Him in heaven, because the Bible says we will. Future is our hope.
1: Yes.
0: As Christians, we should have the hope we're going to be with Christ forever. It doesn't depend on that we never sin. It depends on we know Christ as our Savior and Lord, and we're doing our best to, with His help, to serve Him. Jesus is sitting today at God's right hand, waiting for us to come. In fact, He's going to come for us first. This indicates that our redemption is complete. We have a future, entering eternity with Him. That's our hope. Every Christian should have that hope, eternity with Christ. This is basic stuff. You should know this as Christians, that if you have received Christ as Savior, you have presently loved people and are doing what God wants you to do, and then for the future we have a hope.

0: that way we don't, we never really die, just our body. The only thing that dies is your body if you're a Christian. We get a new body. He will give us a new body in heaven. You got it? Okay. Now, verse 6. This is all very, very, very important stuff. And this is in Colossians. Verse 6. Which is coming to you as it is unto all the world, bringing forth fruit, as it does also in you, since the day you heard of it and know the grace of God in truth, verse 7, as you also learned of Epaphras, that's the pastor there, our dear fellow servant, who is for you a faithful minister of Christ. He was the pastor at the church in Colossae. So the gospel came to the Colossians, to all the world, and to all the world by his word, and God's people proclaiming his word, I want to say. Paul preached in Ephesus for 3 years. The people were there from all over the Roman Empire of that day also. But he didn't preach in Colossae, but he wrote this letter to the Colossians. You have to understand that's what this is. This Colossians here in the Bible is Paul's letter to the Colossian church. He was never there personally, although he founded the church by sending Epaphras to be the pastor. The gospel had gone to Rome long before Paul was there as a prisoner. It even may have passed from Rome to Spain, to Britain, and to the United States later, which we're part of. You have to understand, it's all because Paul did what he was supposed to do, that we're saved in Christ today. We need to understand that. Wherever the gospel is preached, it will bring forth fruit. Christ is the tree. We are the branches, and what is formed on us is the fruit. That is represented by the candelabra in the church, and we're going to get one, hopefully. And the branches, there's a main branch, which is Christ, three branches on each side of the candelabra, holding up oil.
1: It's menorah.
0: What?
1: Menorah.
0: Menorah, yes. Thank you.
1: Yes.
0: And it has on top a little cup, which holds the oil on top of each branch, and then that oil is lit by a little thing, wick put in there. And so what that the menorah is actually a picture of us holding up the oil, which is the Word of God, and the Holy Spirit of God catching it on fire in people's lives. That's what that represents. Isn't that neat? We are the branches. He is the trunk. We're the branches. The fruit is the ones that are saved because of what we speak out of our mouth. You got it? That's the way it works. That's why you're here. You say, I thought I was here to raise a family and do all. Yeah, you were. But this is extremely important, to give out the word of God. Now, so whatever the gospel is preached, it will bring forth fruit. There are people saved right now in what's it called there, the place where the war is,
1: Iran.
0: Iran. there are Christians in Iran because somebody there gave out the gospel. The leadership is not a Christian by any stretch, but there are Christians in Iran, and there's going to be some more, and we need to pray for those people.
1: Yes.
0: We're here to pray. We're here to make a difference. That's why we're here. God will bless His Word. That's one of the reasons we have the radio station. And you can get Christian teaching on television. You can also get a bunch of junk, but you don't want to watch that stuff. You can get every kind of junk there is on TV, but you're not to watch that stuff. You're supposed to watch things of God and things that are benefiting to your life. Colossae, in general, was a bad place, but it had a church that loved God and loved people. Okay. Verse 8 there is involved, who also declared unto us your love in the Spirit. So the Holy Spirit loves people through us. The fruit of the Holy Spirit is love. If you love somebody, or you love the Holy Spirit or whatever, that is by the Holy Spirit. In fact, that's an important work of the Holy Spirit, is to love people through us and teach the Word of God through us. Okay, verse 9. For this cause we also, since the day we heard it, do not cease to pray for you and to desire that you might be filled with the knowledge of His will, what God wants, in all wisdom and spiritual understanding. The only way you're going to know what God wants is through the Word of God. Now, God can speak to us and will speak to us at times. After 2 years, I studied the Word of God. I was walking one day, and the Spirit of God in me said, now I want you to teach and preach the Word of God. I thought I was dreaming. But He told me that every day for 7 days, and I know I've mentioned this many times, but you have to understand how God works. I was born lost. I had to come to Christ. I didn't come till I was 30. I'm not bragging. God had me in a church. The way I got saved, it was kind of a long story, but I ended up in a church where they preached the Word of God. And I had heard for the first time that I had to accept Christ. I didn't immediately go running up and accept Christ, but I did after a few weeks in that church. I, with my mouth, directed by the pastor, received Christ as my Savior. My life changed. And in fact, as I said before, my wife, who thought she was a Christian, because she had prayed a prayer back when she was a kid, but never really followed through, when she saw how much I changed, she said, I don't think I'm a Christian. So she received Christ, got baptized, started teaching kids the Bible. She never did anything for God before. But after she got saved, God wanted her to teach kids the Bible. And that's what she did. So you need to find out. And you find out by studying the Word every single day of your life. Whether you do it for 10 minutes or an hour. God will then, after a period of time, He will tell you what He wants you to do. And I'm going to teach some more on that on Sunday. So it'll be interesting, I think. So God forgave, verse 9, for this cause also, since the day you heard it, do not cease to pray for you and desire that you be filled with the knowledge of his will in all wisdom and spiritual understanding. That's what Paul prayed for the Colossian believers, and that's what people pray for you and me, that we be filled with the knowledge of his will in all wisdom and spiritual understanding, which we get through the Word of God. So he has already translated us out of the kingdom of darkness into the kingdom of light and the Son of his love, if you accepted Jesus Christ your Savior. And he seals us forever. Everybody say forever. And that's in, well, I think we looked at it already, but in several places in the Bible, it tells us we're sealed by the Holy Spirit forever to go to heaven, but also to do some work on the earth for God. You don't have to be a pastor or a missionary or any of that stuff. You're just to talk and tell people truth that God wants you to. It would be fitting for us to thank and praise him for all these things. We ought to thank him every day for saving us. We ought to thank God every day for using us in any way whatsoever. We ought to thank God for the Word of God.
1: Yes.
0: We ought to be thankful people.
1: Yes.
0: We should thank him for all that he's already done and what he's going to do. Hallelujah. Paul prayed that they would be filled with the knowledge of Christ. It means super knowledge. Knowledge must be in all wisdom and spiritual understanding. And the word wisdom, which Proverbs talks about a lot, occurs 40 times in Colossians. 40 times the word wisdom. It's in verse 9. You need to understand that. God means what he says and says what he means. Verse 10. You don't get saved just to go to heaven. You're saved to find out what God's doing now. Verse 10. That you might walk worthy of the Lord with all pleasing, being fruitful in every good work and increasing. Increasing, everybody say increasing, in the knowledge of God. We should be growing in the Lord. We should be growing daily. It says so in verse 10. That you might walk worthy of the Lord in all pleasing, being fruitful in every good work, and increasing in the knowledge of God. That's what God wants right now. If you're a Christian, verse 10 is what he wants. You need to understand that. All right. So, we should be alive and growing in the Word of God. You should be growing. I don't care how old you are.
1: Jerry, how many times is wisdom found where?
0: 40 times in Colossians. Yes, 40 times. Look up 2 Peter 3:18. Now I want you to see this. This is in God's Word. You need to know this. We're not here just to tread water, so to speak. If you just all you do is tread water, you don't go anywhere. Yeah, you keep your head up, and that's about it. Verse 18. 1 Peter 3:18. Write this verses down. But grow in grace. The word grow, underline it. Grow in grace and in the knowledge of our Lord and Savior, Jesus Christ. To him be glory both now and forever. That's our hope, forever. So we are to grow. We're not just to get saved and sit on a church bench. That's not what all we're to do. We're to study the Word of God until God tells you what you're to do. I can tell you right now, if you have kids at home, you need to teach them where they came from. We're going to find out we came from God. All kids think they came from their parents. Not so. God puts you in the womb of your parents. You need to understand that. Just like Jesus was put in Mary's womb.
1: Yes.
0: You are put in the womb of your mother by the Father, of course. That's Jesus was born of a virgin on purpose because he was God. He didn't have to be saved. He already was. But he shows us to be baptized and so on. Okay. Verse 10, very important. Be fruitful and pleasing to God. Verse 11. Strengthen with all might, according to his glorious power, unto all patience and long-suffering with joyfulness. Okay, well, that's something we need to learn. I don't care what we're going through. The joy of the Lord is our strength. You listening? You might be going through all kinds of crazy stuff. I'm going to talk about Sunday about something that's the most amazing thing. And that was Noah. God told Noah to build an ark. You know how long it took him? 120 years. So if God tells you something, 5 or 6 hours is nothing. You understand what I'm talking about? That's in there for a purpose, and I'll talk about that Sunday. Verse 11. Strengthened with all might according to his glorious power. The power for all of this comes from God. And all patience and long-suffering, but we have to be joyful. It doesn't mean you're joyful about everything that goes on. But there's a song, "The Joy of the Lord is Our Strength." Or that's a scripture. And that is your strength.
1: Yes.
0: His joy is our strength.
1: Yes.
0: Strengthened. And power can come only from God. They're produced by the Holy Spirit. Patience and long suffering is to be joyful also. Look at Ephesians 4:2, I think it is. I hope so, anyway.
2: If you would receive the Lord Jesus Christ as your personal Savior, please repeat this prayer after me. Dear Heavenly Father, I'm a sinner and lost, but I believe that the Lord Jesus Christ died on the cross for me, and that he rose from the dead on the third day, and right now I receive the Lord Jesus Christ as my personal Savior and Lord. Thank you, Lord, for saving me. Our phone number is 962-1477. That's 962-1477. 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
3: Hi, I'm Todd Nettleton, and this is the Voice of the Martyrs Radio. Fire! Kyung was gripped with fear as sticks of dynamite exploded around him. That morning, North Korean dictator Kim Il-sung marched 190 captives to the center of town. He drew a line in the sand and ordered them to deny Christ. None of them did. Thrown into a mining tunnel with his Christian friends, Kyung gasped for air, clawing his way through rubble. Horrified, he discovered his pastor and comrades all dead. "Why, God?" he cried. "Why didn't you let me die too?" Then he understood. God had preserved a single witness to share their story, a story that inspires us with their heroic faith.
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5: Grieving the loss of one son, fearing the death of another to cancer. Then a light broke through. Cast yourself in. Jason, a Frontiers worker, met Hakeem early one morning as Jason was handing out food at a Muslim refugee camp. After that morning, Jason often met with Hakeem and his family. They shared with Jason the crushing grief of losing their oldest son in the war in Syria. They found comfort in the stories of Jesus that Jason shared. Another son, Bashir, was suffering with leukemia, and every time Jason visited, he prayed for his healing. One day, Jason went with Hakeem to the hospital so Bashir could have some testing done. On the way, Hakeem said, "I believe Bashir is healed. When we prayed yesterday, I saw a bright light and a voice said, 'Your son is healed.'" Later that day, the doctor called.
6: "There's no leukemia in your son's body."
5: A moment of pure joy. Soon after this, Hakeem said to Jason, "Now we know that what we've heard about Jesus is true, and we believe. 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FrontiersUSA.org.
7: Hi, I'm Pastor Keith Manley with today's reflection of grace. In John chapter 1 and verse 5, Jesus said, "The light shines in the darkness, and the darkness has not overcome it." Sometimes darkness can feel overwhelming, whether it's the darkness of fear, uncertainty, grief, or just the weight of this world around us. But as believers, we are reminded that God's light is always greater than the darkest night we are facing. His light brings hope, guidance, and the assurance that we're never alone. Jesus said in John 8 and verse 12, "I am the light of the world. Whoever follows me will never walk in darkness, but will have the light of life." No matter how dark your circumstances are, friend, Christ's light is brighter. It's a beacon of hope guiding you to peace. You're never alone in the dark. His light is with you, friend. And that's today's Reflection of Grace.
8: Chapter 28. The wicked flee when no man pursueth, but the righteous are bold as a lion. For the transgression of a land, many are the princes thereof. But by a man of understanding and knowledge, the state thereof shall be prolonged. A poor man that oppresseth the poor is like a sweeping rain which leaveth no food. They that forsake the law praise the wicked, but such as keep the law contend with them. Evil men understand not judgment, but they that seek the Lord understand all things. Better is the poor that walketh in his uprightness than he that is perverse in his ways, though he be rich. Whoso keepeth the law is a wise son, but he that is a companion of riotous men shameth his father. He that by usury and unjust gain increaseth his substance, he shall gather it for him that will pity the poor. He that turneth away his ear from hearing the law, even his prayer shall be abomination. Whoso causeth the righteous to go astray in an evil way, he shall fall himself into his own pit, but the upright shall have good things in possession. The rich man is wise in his own conceit, but the poor that hath understanding searcheth him out. When righteous men do rejoice, there is great glory, but when the wicked rise, a man is hidden. He that covereth his sins shall not prosper, but whoso confesseth and forsaketh them shall have mercy. Happy is the man that feareth alway, but he that hardeneth his heart shall fall into mischief. As a roaring lion and a raging bear, so is a wicked ruler over the poor people. The prince that wanteth understanding is also a great oppressor, but he that hateth covetousness shall prolong his days. A man that doeth violence to the blood of any person shall flee to the pit. Let no man stay him. Whoso walketh uprightly shall be saved, but he that is perverse in his ways shall fall at once. He that tilleth his land shall have plenty of bread, but he that followeth after vain persons shall have poverty enough. A faithful man shall abound with blessings, but he that maketh haste to be rich shall not be innocent.
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11: Jesus and Jesus alone can get you adopted by the Father. There is no other way under heaven. There's no other name under heaven by which men are given to call upon God. Only the name of Jesus. Jesus and Jesus alone can make it possible for anyone who comes to Him in repentance and faith to be able to call His Father, our Father.
10: 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Today on Leading the Way, Dr. Michael Youssef continues his series called The Prayer That God Answers. You'll hear how the story of the prodigal son reveals the heart of the Heavenly Father. So let's listen as Dr. Youssef begins.
11: One of the most basic elements of the Christian faith, which distinguishes it from all the other religions, is that biblical concept that Jesus taught about the fatherhood of God. There are a lot of people who go around and say God is the father of everybody, in the sense that He's the creator of everybody, He is the father of everybody. But He is uniquely the father of all of those who are brothers and sisters of the Lord Jesus Christ. They alone can truly call Him a father and know what that privilege is all about. It is not just a word, father, in heaven. Because to understand the fatherhood of God for the believers in the Lord Jesus Christ, it will absolutely revolutionize your life. Now, the greatest challenge for understanding and comprehending the fatherhood of God and what it is like to call God Father is the wrong image that so many of us have because of our earthly fathers. Those who have grown up with harsh, angry, hard earthly fathers inevitably transfer that image upon the fatherhood of God, our Heavenly Father. Those who have grown up with fathers who are weak-willed and not commanding respect from their children will be at some point transferring that image and apply it to the Heavenly Father. That's a challenge. It's a challenge for all of us. And the challenge is this: how to separate these experiences from the true image of our Heavenly Father. In all four Gospels, there are about 70 times that the Lord Jesus Christ talked about His Father. In fact, He referred to God in heaven as His Father every time in the Gospels except one. And that one time when He hung on that cross carrying my sins and yours, and that moment He was separated from the eyes of the Father for the first time since the beginning of time. For that moment when He carried and bore your sin and mine, at that moment, it's the only time He could not call Him Father. He said, my God, why have Thou forsaken Me? The Aramaic word that Jesus would have used, the word Abba, not the Hebrew word. And that word Abba carries incredible connotation of intimacy. It carries with it an incredible connotation of deep personal feelings. And this, to most of the Jews who were listening to Jesus at that moment, to all of them without exception, maybe a few exceptions, it's a radical view of God. To them, it was a new revelation about God. This was a unique way of viewing God. The Jews knew God as the father of the nation, not necessarily their father, but the father of the nation of Israel. As a matter of fact, in Isaiah chapter 63, verse 16, it declares that, "For you are our father and the father of our nation." But over the centuries, because of their disobedience, continuous disobedience to the Lord God, because of their continuous flirting with the pagan gods of Baal, because of their continuous turning their back on God, they lost the sense of God's fatherhood to the nation. And they saw God as distant, as a faded figure in history who has helped their ancestors some time ago. In fact, the whole Gospel of Matthew, if you read it carefully, it is a contrast between Israel, the son whom God called out of Egypt, who became rebellious, who turned their back on God, the son who refused to obey God and His commission, and comparing him with Jesus, who is the true son, the faithful son, the obedient son, the perfect son, the sinless son. And therefore the Apostle Paul in Romans and Galatians see the Lord Jesus Christ is the full fulfillment of all the promises that were given to Abraham, and that all of the sands and the stars come as a result of the brothers and the sisters that Jesus brings to his Father. And only those who are Jesus' brothers and sisters can truly call God our Father. Those who put their trust in him, those who accept his death on the cross to be for them, those who will follow him and obey him at any cost, those and those alone can call God Father. They're able to say that because of their faith. This is not a very popular message. That, in the eyes of the world and the educators of our day, is being exclusivist and a bigot. But that's really their problem. And it's between them and God. Because I'll tell you what the Word of God says. And it says this, that Jesus and Jesus alone can get you adopted by the Father. There is no other way under heaven. There's no other name under heaven by which men are given to call upon God. Only the name of Jesus. Jesus is the only one, and he alone can sign your adoption papers. Jesus and Jesus alone can bring you to the Father. Jesus and Jesus alone can make it possible for anyone who comes to him in repentance and faith to be able to call his Father our Father. I hope that you're not going to misunderstand anything that I'm going to say from now on. I don't mind you disagreeing, but I don't want you to misunderstand me. I want you to at least disagree after you understand. I'm going to tell you only what the Bible says. I'm not a politician and I'm not a partisan. I'm not a lawyer. I'm a preacher of the Word of God. Every one of you under obligation before God to measure everything by the Word of God, not by who said what. You have to measure what God's Word said by what is happening, and you have to make your own mind up. The Bible tells us that without the shed blood of Jesus Christ, there can be no forgiveness. The Bible tells us that without the shed blood of Christ, repentance is not acceptable in the sight of God. Without the shed blood of Christ, there can be no true restoration. Without the shed blood of Jesus Christ, we cannot call God our Father or be received by him. Or be forgiven by him. That's his way. He spelled it out. He does not need us to improve on it. People are running around talking about forgiveness. Isn't it amazing? The whole country became Christian. All of a sudden, everybody talking about forgiveness. Without even understanding what the word means. Without even understanding the concept of forgiveness. The only thing forgiveness is just wink at sin and keep moving. I want to tell you this, that remorse and even a decision to change is not the same as biblical forgiveness, as biblical repentance. The Bible tells us that biblical repentance says that I cannot have salvation without Jesus. That I cannot have power to overcome sin without Jesus. That I cannot help myself. Only Jesus can help me and to change me through his power. Not my decision making. I don't care how strong-willed the person may be. That is the core of the Christian faith. Some will say, but that, listen, Brother Yusuf, you don't understand. It is not politically correct to mention the name of Jesus in a federal building. I'm going to give you a good theological word. Hogwash. And this is the core of our problem as a nation. You see, the founding fathers came under the power of the Lord Jesus Christ, who were not ashamed to mention him. And then out of his characteristics, out of his love, they opened this country for people like me to come into this nation and be blessed and share in the blessing that God has given this nation. But I never came, nor do anybody has the right to come and rearrange the furniture. The core of the problem is this. If we cannot name Jesus' name, we cannot expect, nor we can continue to receive Jesus' blessings. If we are ashamed of Jesus' name, Jesus said, "My Father in heaven will be ashamed of you in the day of judgment." If we are embarrassed to name the name, the only name who can forgive us and restore us and accept our repentance, then there can be no true forgiveness. If we are anxious to avoid His magnificent name, then there is no true repentance and therefore no true restoration. Without Jesus, repentance is not worth a half a hallelujah. It's mere human effort. It will not last. It has no power with God. Please hear me right. See, Jesus' name is power. The problem is that we're so sucked in by our secular culture and technology and science that we have ceased to believe that Jesus' name is power. And that power has been replaced even in our own lives who know Jesus. Those of us who even believers, every single day. Jesus' name is power. And no government anywhere in the world likes any rivals for power. And that is why they don't like the name of Jesus. Now, they don't mind, of course, some sort of a nebulous mention of God or a God somewhere. Oh, they may even get emotional about it, that nebulous name, but it has no power with God. No one can call God Father who does not have Jesus as his Savior brother. It is impossible because that is God's way, God's only way. Our Father is very compassionate. Oh, He is loving. He is graceful. He is merciful. There is not a single believer who does not understand what I'm talking about. Every one of us have been the recipients of His grace and mercy and forgiveness. Every one of us have sinned. Every one of us have lost touch with our God. But He forgave us. He restored us. But you know what? There's only one way to receive that. That's His way. And He wants people to come to Him His way, not their way, whatever that may be. In fact, Jesus paints a magnificent picture in Luke chapter 15. It is a magnificent picture. You know what Jesus is doing? He says, I am painting a picture of my daddy in heaven. I want you to know what he's like. Let me tell you what my daddy's like. This Father is loving. He is caring. He is compassionate. He is patient. He is long-suffering. He is slow to anger. He is quick to forgive. That's the kind of Father. That's the kind of painting picture that He wants us to have. When His son decided to leave home, He let him go. He never tried to stop him. While He waited for him day in and day out, He never tried to force him back. While His heart was broken in two over His son's rebellion, He never hired some private detectives to go and rescue him from the pigs. And while He longed for His son to come back, He never, never, never changed His own standards for forgiveness in order to suit His son. Not once. Only when the son came into repentance, the Father's way, was He able to experience the Father's love, the Father's forgiveness, and the Father's blessings. You have to come to God God's way, not the politically correct way. You have to come and say, Jesus, that's God's way. There's only one way. I did not make the rule. God did. His Word did. And if this prodigal son, you know, got even as far as a mile away from home, but never got home to the eyesight of his father, he would have been just as bad for him as he was in the far country. If he had come and said, well, you know, I just feel bad about talking to my father. I better send somebody to talk to the father on my behalf. He would have been just as bad as he was in the far country. He had to come to the Father the Father's way. That's why we can call him our Father. Because we have submitted to him. He did not submit to us. What kind of a God is it who submits to our desires and our whims and our ideas of Him? And our Heavenly Father only accepts us and receives us and forgives us and restores us through the shed blood of Jesus Christ on Calvary. No amount of tears or remorse is going to bring about forgiveness from God unless those tears are over what your sin has cost God. And it cost him plenty for his son to hang on a cross and die. Feeling sorry for your wrongdoings is not true repentance. Feeling remorse over sin is not biblical repentance. Jesus said to his disciples, when you pray, say, Our Father. In fact, you know, the story of the prodigal son is really a pure example that the only way to come to the Father is the Father's way. And only those who come to the Father's way can be his children. It's a magnificent example because the older boy gives us the other side of that too. The older boy stayed home, sang in the choir, did all his chores, kept his room tidy, did all the outwardly right things, but he had just as big a wall between him and the Father. You know why? Because he allowed self-righteousness and self-pity to build that wall up. There are so many people in the churches have a wall between them and the Heavenly Father. Do you know why? Because they want to get to God their way. They want to please God their way. The Father tried to assure that older boy that everything he has belongs to him. The Father tried to assure him that according to Jewish law, he's even entitled to twice as much as his younger brother. The Father tried to assure him of his love for him, of his affection toward him, of his interest in him. But his pride stopped him. Some of you, religious pride stopping you from knowing God the Father as your Father. Some of you, intellectual pride stopping you from knowing God as your Daddy. Some of you have pride and success, and that's stopping you from knowing God as your Father. I pray to God you will give it up today. That pride prevented the older boy from enjoying all the benefits that were his. They were his. But pride got in the way because he did not believe what his father said, and he was trying to do it his way. He was trying to earn what his father said is already his. Can you imagine that? He forfeited that privilege. In fact, the older boy really is the more pathetic of the two. Really, when you think about it. The older boy is a picture of a poor, pathetic person who goes to church, has a membership somewhere, a person who wants to believe in God his or her way, a person who tries so hard the wrong way, a person who takes God for granted, a person who wants God's grace and God's forgiveness some other way other than the shed blood of Jesus Christ on Calvary. And yet, let me tell you about the Father and the picture that Jesus paints about the Father. The Father was just as brokenhearted over the older boy as much as he was over the younger boy in the far country. Please hear me right. None of that changes the love of the Father. None of that changes the yearning of the Father for the Son to come back. None of that changes the waiting of the Father. There's nothing you can do for God to love you more. There's nothing you can do for God to love you less. He loves you, and nothing is going to stop him from loving you. But the waiting Father will be waiting in vain if we try to modify his way, if we try to twist his way, if we try to improve on his way. Why? Because his way is not open for modification or improvement. Our Father, little phrase, you know what it does as you begin the disciples' prayer? It sort of reduces all the complications of life into that simple relationship. Do you have that simple relationship? Have you experienced it? Do you know him, or is there something that's blocking him and your relationship with him from being enjoyed so thoroughly? Jesus said to his followers, when you pray, say, Our Father. As I reflected upon those magnificent two words again and again, four things I've learned. Number one, having God for my Father means an end to all fear. Pagans and many other religions, they are terrified of their deities. They are terrified of their gods. But I'm not afraid of my God because he's my daddy. But not only that, my heavenly Father takes away my fear. Secondly, He gives me all hope and confidence that I need to banish uncertainty in my life. You see, because of that relationship, because I know that in my daddy I have protection, in my daddy I have safety, in my daddy I have security, in my daddy I have serenity, in my daddy I have peace, in my daddy I have salvation, yes, in my daddy I have joy unspeakable, even in the midst of the tough times. Not only that, when God is my Father, I have no fear. Not only when God is my Father, I have hope and protection. But thirdly, when God is my Father, I have companionship. I have companionship. You know, your family may reject you. Your friends may forsake you. But your heavenly daddy never, never, never, never, never, never. How many nevers are these? Well, say some more. Never, never, never, never forsake you. Listen to what Jesus said in John chapter 14, verse 21. Here's what Jesus said. He who has my commandments and keeps them. Here's the key point. He is that loves me. And he who loves me shall be loved by my Father. And I will love him and will disclose myself to him or her. Let me ask you this. Has God revealed himself to you recently? Somehow, maybe you have not been keeping his commandments. Maybe your love has grown cold. Not only that, when God is my Father, I have no fear. Not only when God is my Father, I have hope and protection. Not only when God is my Father, I have companionship. But finally, when God is my Father, I have his provision. All of the resources of heaven are available to God's children. Did you know that? All of the resources in heaven. But I'm going to tell you the problem. The problem is a lack of faith blocks these blessings from coming in. Somebody says to me, oh, isn't that terrible what's happening in the stock market? I said, let me ask you this. What did you do for God when the stock market was up? We gripe and complain. One little bit of a twist in the financial market. But how do we do? What do we do with the blessings that he gives us? And as long as we hoard them, we block the opportunity for God to pour out his resources. When you pray, say, Our Father. Our Father means God is eager to hear me. Our Father means that God is eager to empower you and hear you. And God is eager to bless you and lead you.
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13: I was born in Guanajuato, Mexico. My father was a strict man who wanted me to get a good education. I didn't like school, and I ran away when I was 15. I ended up in San Antonio, Texas, and found work as a dishwasher in a Chinese restaurant. A couple of months later, I met Señor Mendoza, who helped me get a bicycle and part-time messenger jobs. Later, I met Jesse Ruiz, who first told me about Jesus and made me think about my soul and where it was headed. About a year later, I met Carmen. We later married and moved to Detroit, Michigan. We hadn't been there long when two of my brothers came up from Mexico. We opened a new business together that combined a hotel, restaurant, barbershop, pool hall, and jewelry store. We weren't the best entrepreneurs, so eventually we lost the business. Then I got a job with the railway where I learned to drink and smoke. One day, two men came to visit and they shared the gospel with us. I resisted and tried to drown out their words. But eventually, we attended gospel meetings with them. One night, the convictions were so strong, I repented of my sins and Jesus changed my life. I began to take an active role in Sunday school, Bible classes, and mission work. I'm August Contreras. If the Son therefore shall make you free, ye shall be free indeed.
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14: Yesterday's prophecies for today's world.
15: When anyone, anywhere, responds to this knowledge by having a desire to know this God, God will move heaven and earth to get the message.
14: And now, the continuation of Hal Lindsey's Bible study, the Book of Revelation.
15: Who are the ambassadors of God? Primarily Gentile. Today, if you are a Jew or an Israelite and you believe in Jesus Christ, you become one with Christ and part of the body of Christ. Today, if you're a Gentile, you become one with Christ and become a part of the body of Christ, okay? And it says today there's no difference in God's sight between a Jew or a Gentile, or Israelite or a Gentile. We're all one in Christ, right? Only Israelites are addressed as the evangelists, and only Israelites are mentioned as the prime movers during this period, is proof positive that you and I ain't going to be here. It's just another one of those little postscripts from the Holy Spirit. See, I told you, you won't be here. Because if we were still here, Gentile and Jew would be equal. But here they're not. All right, now let's read on. Verse 4. And I heard the number of those who were sealed, 144,000 sealed from every tribe of the sons of Israel. From the tribe of Judah, 12,000. From the tribe of Reuben, 12,000. From the tribe of Asher, 12,000. From the tribe of Naphtali, 12,000. From the tribe of Manasseh, 12,000. From the tribe of Simeon, 12,000. Levi, 12,000. Issachar, 12,000. Zebulun, 12,000. Joseph, 12,000. And from the tribe of Benjamin, 12,000. He was the youngest. All right. Now, I'm going to ask you a question. Who's missing? And? Ephraim. Manasseh and Ephraim, were actually given a portion with Joseph. But his two sons were given as one tribe a portion. But Ephraim is not there. Dan is not there. Why? Ephraim is the one who caused the civil war in Israel in ancient times that divided Israel from divided the kingdom. One, the southern kingdom became known as Judah, and those that were in the southern kingdom are what we call Jews today. Jew means Judah. And the 10 tribes of the northern kingdom, which had

surprised, but it comes the closest to the Hebrew of the original than any of the translations. Even in its Elizabethan English, it does. So it literally says, "Then Jacob summoned his sons and said, 'Assemble yourselves that I may tell you what shall befall you,'" not as it is in my version here, the New American Standard, which says "in the days to come," but literally it says "in the last days." All right, so we know what the subject is, don't we? Jacob is the grandson of Abraham. And whenever we talk about the God of Israel, who did God himself call? He said, "I am the God of Abraham, Isaac, and Jacob." And they are carefully delineated because Abraham had other sons and daughters. You know, he was childless until he was 100 years old. Then God fixed him so well that after his wife died at 135, he had a bunch of other children. Not including the one with Hagar, of course, which was the firstborn of he had, which was the real trouble, Ishmael. Man, there sure was a lot of trouble causing his tent. But Jacob is the line. First the line was Isaac, and then the line Jacob, and then the tribes. Now, do you realize how many false religions there are that talk about the 10 lost tribes? And, you know, some try to say that they're one of the lost tribes, one of the lost 10. Remember Armstrong? He built a whole religion on that almost. And then there are the Jehovah's Witnesses. They believe they're part of the 144,000. The rest of us not going to make it. Now, the interesting thing is this, though. Dan is left out. And another thing, these tribes have never been lost. In the first century, when James, the apostle, and half-brother of Jesus, wrote the book of James, he starts out in the first verse by saying what? James to the 12 tribes of Israel that are scattered abroad. Well, they weren't lost then, were they? And that was, 700 and some 60 years after the 10 northern tribes had been scattered. He still knew they were around. Well, I got news for you. God does too. In fact, I've had such a wonderful friendship with a man named Michael Freund, which is, strangely enough, German for friend. Michael Freund. And he and his father-in-law have spent a great deal of fortune they had bringing back various pockets of some of those tribes. And right now he's bringing back a tribe from northeast India that have documented their stay there in northeast India for 2,700 years. And they traced themselves back to the tribe of Asher. And they have records. They remained true to what they knew of the law of Moses and so forth. And he's bringing them lock, stock, and barrel back to Israel. But get to the really important question as far as the book of Revelation is concerned. Why is Dan left out? Well, let's see what he predicted. Remember now, these are prophecies about the last days. This is what would happen to these tribes in the last days. Verse 16.

0: Dan shall judge his people as one of the tribes of Israel. Dan shall be a serpent in the way. The word serpent is viper. It means a deadly snake. What's that remind you of? Satan. You see, the best tool to study the Bible with is a concordance. You see something that obviously is being used in a symbolic sense. Trace through the Bible. Trace that word through the Bible and see how it's used. And you'll find that a serpent is often used of a vehicle of Satan that draws people away from God or causes them to fall away from God. And he says of the tribe of Dan, they're going to be like a poisonous viper that hides in the way, literally. And it says, a horned snake in the path that bites the horse's heels so that his rider falls backward. You see, what this is predicting is that someone from the tribe of Dan would cause Israel to fall away backward from the Lord. And that's why I believe that Dan is not mentioned among these evangelists that are going to be called. And why would that be? In other words, this is about the last days. What would it be about that? Well, I can't wait to get to Revelation 13 when we see the two great personalities that Satan uses during this period. One is the beast from the sea, the other is called a beast from the land. The land, taste, gaze, Israel. In other words, this is going to be, I believe, someone from the tribe of Dan that will be that second beast. He'll be he is also called the false prophet. And he will cause the people of Israel to fall away backward. He'll lead them astray. He will lead them to believe in the Antichrist of Rome. And he'll cause them to fall astray. Now, back to Revelation chapter 7 again. And so we have 144,000 Israelites that are given the seal of the living God in their forehead. Something about them, I believe, will be a physical visible thing. But certainly it'll be visible in their behavior. What happens here is that immediately after you and I as Christians are taken out of the world, God will miraculously bring these 144,000 Israelites to believe in him. How will that happen? You say, well, how can that happen? Well, what about the Apostle Paul? No one led him to faith in Jesus. God directly appeared to him. However, I don't think everyone will be exactly the same. You and I may have witnessed to some of these that after we're gone, what you said to them, the Holy Spirit will bring back and use. I hope I'm among those that said something, or one of my books said something that gets these, because these are going to be the most phenomenal evangelists in all of history. You see, God created the people and the nation of Israel for basically four reasons. First and foremost, at a time when every nation was pushing the memory of God, the true God, out of their memory, God did not want himself to be without witness. So he said, okay, since all the nations are going away from me, I'll create my own nation. And that's why he created the nation of Israel, to deliver to them a true revelation in writing that would reveal the true God. And so you look through this book that we rever, and rightly so. You look through this book. They fulfill this purpose. Every book in this Bible was written by an Israelite, except for one. Which one? Huh? What? You got it. Job. Job was not an Israelite. Luke wrote down the words, but you know whose version of the gospel it was? It was the Apostle Paul. You read through the Gospel of Luke and you'll find the Apostle Paul's stamp all through it. So it's just like the Gospel of Mark. Who's the source of it? Peter. Mark wrote it down. But it's Peter's version of what he saw. Of course, under the inspiration of the Holy Spirit. So, anyway, they kept this. All right, what's another reason? They were created also to be a race of people that God's dealing with them could, just through the way he deals with them, reflect to the world the truth of the true God and his existence. And this means whether they were obedient or disobedient, either way, they are a witness to the true God. When they are obedient to him, the world would see their blessing and they'd say that surely God's among them. When there were outstanding members of Israel, they would draw people. Remember what Jesus said? That the people came from the ends of the earth to hear the wisdom of Solomon? David took the news of God to much of his world. And of course, there have been some reluctant revivals, like Jonah. God called him to go to Nineveh, and he went the opposite direction. And then when he sent him there, he said, I ain't going. And then after God miraculously delivered him there in the belly of a sea creature, and boy, he must have been a sight. There must have been something, you know, all those digestive juices and stuff. What did that do? Somebody's skin. But anyway, he delivered him. He goes through Nineveh and for 40 days preaches, and the whole place repents. And he goes up on a mountainside, and he's angry. And he said, God says, why are you angry? He said, isn't this what I told you back there? That if I went there and spoke, that they'd believe? I want them to die. That's what he said. The story of the book of Jonah. God said, you cared more about this plant that gave him shade. You cared more about that than you did about these people. And he says, and besides, all of the animals. God even cared about the animals. Now, God created them to be a witness. How are they a witness when they're in rebellion? Because their own prophets predicted they would rebel, predicted all kinds of details about it, and it's proof for anyone who wants to look at it that God has to be true, he has to be real, because the prophecies he made about these people have come true to the letter. Everyone. Third reason they were created is God needed a physical race through whom he could, the second person of the Godhead could come and make his entrance into the human race by being born from one of the people there. So it was the race through whom the Messiah, the Savior of the world, would be born. And fourth, he didn't just create them to be a custodian of the Bible and all of these things. He created them to evangelize the world. Now, there's a verse that's often quoted, and as far as this chart is concerned, it's quoted always out of context. How many of you have heard it said to you, Jesus can't come back until this gospel of the kingdom is preached unto all the world? Well, first of all, the gospel of the kingdom. Is that the gospel that we are to be preaching? No. The good news that we preach, the ultimate end is not the kingdom. We preach the everlasting gospel. We teach the gospel of everlasting life. This gospel has as its end a 1,000-year kingdom. Now, that doesn't mean they won't have eternal life, but the focus of it is this kingdom that the Messiah will found on earth. You see, when Jesus says, and this gospel of the kingdom shall be preached in all the world as a witness to them, and then the end shall come. Hey, that's talking about this little period right here. In 7 years, these 144,000 Israelites will preach the gospel to the whole world. They will do in 7 years what Israel has never done in their whole history. They will fulfill, ultimately, the ultimate reason for which that nation and people were created. Now, will they be successful? Well, let's read one of the greatest evangelistic reports you'll ever read. They're introduced. It says they're going to be anointed. They're going to be given the living seal of God. And then immediately the scene shifts to heaven. Verse 9, and after these things, I looked, and behold, a great multitude, which no one could count, from every nation and all tribes and peoples and tongues, standing before the throne and before the Lamb, clothed in white robes, and palm branches were in their hands. And they cry out with a loud voice, saying, salvation to our God who sits on the throne and to the Lamb. And all the angels were standing around the throne and around the elders and the four living creatures, and they fell on their faces before the throne and worshiped God, saying, amen, blessing and glory and wisdom and thanksgiving and honor and power and might be to our God forever and ever. Amen, which means I believe. And one of the elders answered, saying to me, he's speaking to the Apostle John now, these who are clothed in white robes, who are they? And from where have they come? And I said to him, my Lord, you know. And he said to me, these are the ones who come out of what? The great tribulation. And they have washed their robes and made them white in the blood of the Lamb. For this reason, they are before the throne of God, and they serve him day and night, and in his temple. And he who sits on the throne will spread his tabernacle over them. They shall not hunger no more, neither thirst any more. Neither shall the sun beat down on them, nor any heat. For the Lamb in the center of the throne shall be the shepherd, their shepherd, and shall guide them to the springs of water of life, and God shall wipe every tear from their eyes. These are from the, where? How many? Too many to number. What evangelism? They're going to bring a multitude too great to be numbered. I don't know about you, but that just makes my heart warm. The grace of the living God in the place where all of this rebellion is there, such hardness of heart. And remember, the fifth seal is the world turning on every believer that they can find and martyring them. It's going to be something to behold. I believe the Lord Jesus is going to let us see all of this from up there. Just be sure that you'll be up yonder. Make sure that you've received the gift of forgiveness, that Jesus came to this earth to die in your place to purchase for you. You can never earn salvation. You can never be good enough. And you do not have the power to change your life so God will accept you. You have to just come as you are, take a step of faith, say, Lord, I don't understand it all, but right now, the best I can, I'm reaching out to you, and I'm saying, with my will, I receive the pardon that you offer. And God will add to that little teeny speck of faith all the faith it takes to move on. And changing that needs to be done, well, he's still dragging me through the divine woodshed and changing me all the time. I'm never going to be up to snuff until he changes me into that immortal body. But I'm sure having a fun time trying to do it. Let's pray. Father, in Jesus' name, I thank you for everyone here. Lord, just bring assurance to every heart. They have received this gift of pardon that Jesus died to make free. Give every person that assurance, and may it build a fire to know that whatever they do for you will never be lost or be in vain. That now is the time to do everything we can to bring people of personal faith in Jesus. I ask it in Jesus' name. Amen.
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2: 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I pray daily that he will reward your faithfulness and protect and prosper you in these difficult times. Thank you again for being a vital part of my team.
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0: Jesus, the eternal God. This is Ken Ham, heading up the ministry that built a full-size Noah's Ark. Many people believe Jesus came into being as the babe in a manger, but Scripture tells us that Jesus is the eternal God and our Creator. He's always existed from eternity past and will always exist into eternity future. When we teach the Old Testament, we need to show that the whole Bible is about God's plan of redemption. It's all about Jesus. The gospel and the person of Jesus are found all through the Bible, from Genesis to Revelation. Jesus isn't just the babe in the manger we celebrate at Christmas. Jesus is the eternal God who stepped into history as the God-man to die on the cross and be raised again.
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2: Chapter 28. The wicked flee when no man pursueth, but the righteous are bold as a lion. For the transgression of a land, many are the princes thereof, but by a man of understanding and knowledge, the state thereof shall be prolonged. A poor man that oppresseth the poor is like a sweeping rain which leaveth no food. They that forsake the law praise the wicked, but such as keep the law contend with them. Evil men understand not judgment, but they that seek the Lord understand all things. Better is the poor that walketh in his uprightness than he that is perverse in his ways, though he be rich. Whoso keepeth the law is a wise son, but he that is a companion of riotous men shameth his father. He that by usury and unjust gain increaseth his substance, he shall gather it for him that will pity the poor. He that turneth away his ear from hearing the law, even his prayer shall be abomination. Whoso causeth the righteous to go astray in an evil way, he shall fall himself into his own pit, but the upright shall have good things in possession. The rich man is wise in his own conceit, but the poor that hath understanding searcheth him out. When righteous men do rejoice, there is great glory, but when the wicked rise, a man is hidden. He that covereth his sins shall not prosper, but whoso confesseth and forsaketh them shall have mercy. Happy is the man that feareth alway, but he that hardeneth his heart shall fall into mischief. As a roaring lion and a raging bear, so is a wicked ruler over the poor people. The prince that wanteth understanding is also a great oppressor, but he that hateth covetousness shall prolong his days. A man that doeth violence to the blood of any person shall flee to the pit. Let no man stay him. Whoso walketh uprightly shall be saved, but he that is perverse in his ways shall fall at once. He that tilleth his land shall have plenty of bread, but he that followeth after vain persons shall have poverty enough. A faithful man shall abound with blessings, but he that maketh haste to be rich shall not be innocent. To have respect of persons is not good, for a piece of bread that man will transgress. He that hasteth to be rich hath an evil eye, and considereth not that poverty shall come upon him. He that rebuketh a man afterward shall find more favor than he that flattereth with the tongue. Whoso robbeth his father or his mother, and saith, it is no transgression, the same is the companion of a destroyer. He that is of a proud heart stirreth up strife, but he that putteth his trust in the Lord shall be made fat. He that trusteth in his own heart is a fool, but whoso walketh wisely, he shall be delivered. He that giveth unto the poor shall not lack, but he that hideth his eyes shall have many a curse. When the wicked rise, men hide themselves.
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4: David Lloyd has served as a gospel worker in Haiti for more than two decades. He knows the risks. He's decided, he's willing to lay down his life for the gospel.
5: You read the stories of the martyrdom, you know, the Eliots and Stephen in the New Testament being the first one, and you're like, man, what a testimony they had.
4: But when David's son, daughter-in-law, and a close associate were killed, David had to lay down his life in a whole new way. He realized something about all those martyrs in history.
5: They left behind a family, and I never thought about that until now. And what the family has to feel and go through. And it's not fair. I should have been the martyr, you know.
6: Jesus never promised his followers an easy path. In fact, he told his disciples that the world would hate them. He sent them out as sheep among wolves. Jesus' words came true in the life of the apostles, and they're still coming true today in the lives of his followers around the world. 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
4: Welcome again to the Voice of the Martyrs Radio. My name is Todd Nettleton. I'm glad you're back for the second half of our conversation this week. Last week, we heard part one of a riveting story from David and Elisa Lloyd. In 2000, they founded an organization called Missions in Haiti. Their son, Davy, grew up in Haiti. He spoke Creole, and he had a passion for the people of Haiti and a passion for the Lord. He married Natalie, who fell in love with the Haitian people. So this young couple, Davy and Natalie, were serving in Haiti, eager to spread the gospel there, eager to see the church established. In May of 2024, gangs attacked the Missions in Haiti compound where they lived, where they had a church and a school. Davy and Natalie were killed, along with their close friend and ministry partner, Jude Montes. If you weren't with us last week, I hope you'll go and listen to part one of this dramatic story. You can find it at vomradio.net. That's our website. Or you can find Voice of the Martyrs Radio wherever you listen to podcasts. And I also want to encourage you to get a copy of the new book by David and Elisa Lloyd. The book is called Strong to the End. And that title, Strong to the End, describes Davy's final moments on this earth. He used his last breaths as one last opportunity to share the gospel with his attackers. Davy's parents, David and Elisa, were in the U.S. at the time when the attack took place. But when David got back to Haiti, the students and the staff at the mission told him the stories of what they had seen and heard that day.
5: Every time the shooting would stop, they could hear Davy quoting scriptures from our home, which was, you know, it's a 1,000-foot difference, and it's a big open yard, and they said his voice was very strong, would echo. So it was somewhat estimated probably 100 gang guys that were in our yard that night, and they heard the gospel preached, heard the scriptures, and heard the preaching, and heard Davy pleading, because his Creole was perfect. I mean, it was just Haitian Creole all the way, and no accent, no mispronunciations or anything. So they got the gospel message. And then, so that helped me realize that for the head trauma that he had, because they said it was, he was pretty banged up from the first group, and for just the stress of the ordeal, for him to be able to do that, God was there, because mm-hmm. you could not do that under your own natural strength.
4: Talk to me a little bit about the work in Haiti in the last 2 years, because I can imagine someone who says, as you said, Haiti killed our son. Well, I'm definitely not going back there, but you are going back and you continue to do work there. So tell me about that.
5: You know, I lived in Haiti longer than I lived in the States now. So it's home. Jude, our director, his two young children, Timothy and Esther, were their Grammy and Pappy. So they called us that from the time they could talk. And it's just, we got family there. If there's a tragedy happens across town and you have family that live in that town, you still go see your family. We're not there full time, but our hearts are full time. We're doing other things while we're in the States, teaching at Bible college and whatever the Lord has, opens the door for us, preaching out and different things. So for now, it's just the key staff that we need to have when the Lord does enable us to reopen everything back up, that they can step in and do it. And then the children that the Lord had placed in our care, you just can't abandon them and say, hey, you're on your own. But we can go down there and continue to take supplies to them and the finances they need to be taken care of. And thankful for our staff. Most of them are kids that we've raised from the time they were little and are adults now and are working alongside of us. And just to be able to go back, we were there a week and a half ago with a group just to encourage them, love them, let them know that they've not been abandoned. That was one of the initial struggles that the Haitian staff and the kids went through when this happened. They felt their life was over too. I mean, they were tore up because they loved Davy, Natalie, and Jude. I mean, you know, some of them, Jude was their biological family for some of our staff, a sister or brother that works for us. When we showed up, it was just, you could tell the relief just a few weeks after their death. He goes, "You have not abandoned us. You've not given up on Haiti."
4: So when you go there today, can you get to this compound, or is it that area is unreachable now?
5: Yes, we haven't been home. We have had a staff member or two that we've been able to go back in and get some supplies and stuff that they needed, clothing or personal effects of Davy or Natalie or something, and brought to us. The gangs are still roam the streets. I mean, if you was to go over by our compound, there'd be guys with guns out there. We're just thankful that the properties have not been tore up any further, and hopefully we'll be able to use the school and church and home someday again.
4: An item for our prayer list.
5: Yes.
4: That the Lord will open that door. You mentioned Jude's children. How is his family? How has his wife dealt with this loss? Obviously, still in Haiti, still dealing with it every day.
5: Jude's wife, as normal, struggled through it and has her good days and bad days. She's a very driven woman that wants to always be accomplishing stuff, kind of like Elisa and I. You know, we like to see results, want to see things accomplished. So she's got a lot of dreams for Haiti still, a lot of things that she's wanting to accomplish. She actually has a school and a trade school in the Port-au-Prince area, and she keeps up with that the best she can from a distance. She's believing for better days for Haiti, and we encourage her that we're going to be behind her and help her with her ministry, as well as she's helping us with missions in Haiti also. I told her one time, I said, you know, we just believe that God's going to use Esther and Timothy, Jude's children, very effectively in Haiti, and just want to be there to be able to be a support for them to carry on their father's legacy. And she was thanked us for that, and thanked us that we haven't abandoned them and that we're still, you know, with them, and we're going through this together because she's family.
4: Amen. We're talking this week on Voice of the Martyrs Radio with David and Elisa Lloyd. They are longtime missionaries in Haiti. They are also the authors of a brand new book, Strong to the End. And we'll give you a link to order a copy of the book in the show notes this week at vomradio.net. Elisa, you talk in the book about something that people say, and I know they mean this very well, but that it doesn't always land with you exactly how they think it's going to land with you. when they say, "Oh, what a great blessing it is that you got to have your son get the gift of martyrdom and you got to raise someone who would die for Christ." What happens when someone tells you that? And again, they mean well. They mean it as a blessing and as a compliment, but it doesn't always land that way.
7: Because I feel like losing a child has been the most heart-wrenching thing that could happen to someone. I watched my grandma. She lost her daughter, and I just saw how it affected her. And then I've seen other people that lose kids. And it was something I actually always kind of feared, is if you lose a child, because I just saw their reaction. So I'm proud of my son's legacy. I'm proud that, you know, to his dying breath, he was preaching the gospel, but it's so painful for our entire family.
5: It's the flip side that I never thought about. You read the stories of the martyrdom, you know, the Eliots and Stephen in the New Testament being the first one, and you're like, man, that's what a testimony they had. But they left behind a family, and yeah. I never thought about that until now, and what the family has to feel and go through, and it's not fair. I should have been the martyr, you know. No.
7: One thing that has encouraged me not to just give up, I don't want to tarnish his legacy. I want it to be, you know, where I just continue to point people to Jesus instead of, you know, saying, "Oh, you know, poor me," and, you know, "Why'd you do that, God?" I want to say, "No, you know, my son laid down his life, so let's keep going and being an example."
4: Amen. Why did you write the book? When people turn to the last page, what do you want them to walk away with?
7: Well, I want them to be challenged to live their life intentionally and do something for the Lord. That's actually how I raised all my kids in Haiti, the Haitians as well. That was always our intention, that they would continue to be a witness for Jesus and win other souls for the kingdom of God. And that's what I really wanted. I just didn't want my son's story to die there. I wanted it to continue to go on and to challenge other people.
5: His memory to continue on challenging hearts and lives as he did. It's been amazing since his death how many people has come up to me with and my wife, my both of us together, and with little notes that Davey or Natalie had wrote, young people encouraging them to work for the Lord. And even I had a man I went to Bible college with, and he came up to me and he said, your son even just came up to me one time and was just encouraging how I was impacting his life. And he says, I didn't have anything. He just really encouraged me. He just always was out there being a light for the Lord. So we wanted that to continue on. His legacy and his life can make a difference in the kingdom.
8: How are your other children doing? Because they lost a big brother.
7: So my daughter, her and Davey were like 21 months apart. So when they were little, they were extremely close. So it's been a real process for her. And she loves Haiti so much as well. So she's just disappointed the way things have turned out, because she also had plans maybe to work alongside, for her and her husband to work alongside of Davey and Natalie. So all of her dreams have kind of been crushed as well. And, you know, my son, he doesn't say anything really. You can't really talk to him about Davey. But I know that Davey was a great role model for him, and he loved him a lot, and so it's been extremely hard for my other two children.
5: Yeah, Hannah and her husband are in full-time ministry. They're working at a Bible college and a Christian school and leading young people in ministry groups and teams. And then our youngest son, he's in Bible college, just trying to follow the Lord's direction for his life also. So,
8: I want to ask you, David, maybe a hard question. How many times have you second-guessed getting on the plane to come home? Instead of telling Davey and Natalie, no, you guys take this flight, we'll get the next one. Is that something that you lay awake and think about?
5: Oh, yeah. Especially for the first year, maybe a year and a half. I tell people from about 3 a.m. till 4 or 5 a.m., it's been some tough times.
8: Yeah.
5: That's when you wake up, and you, as I get older, you use the restroom, and then you lay there and you can't go back to sleep.
8: Yep.
5: And
8: yep.
5: Then all
8: I
5: the
8: know
5: thoughts,
8: about that.
5: Yes, all the thoughts about what ifs, and you know, there's been a lot of those played through in my mind of how if I could have said something differently and done something differently. That was another one of those times that I finally had to work through, and even with some of the people, our staff in Haiti, they had some of those same comments after. They said, if I could have just said this differently, if we'd have just done this differently, we think it would have turned out differently. I told them, I said, I've been through all this also. I said, but looking back, and I took my life back to when we started going to church when I was about 6.5 years old, to even farther to the church that I went to and the pastor and how it was mission oriented. And, you know, they started pastoring in the 50s in that church. And there's just so many things that if one little thing would have just happened differently, it would not have turned out like it did. But when you look at the big picture and how many millions of things, and I mean, where the property, how we got the property, and it'd take all day to just line it all up going back 50, 60 years before I was even born, of how things have lined up to have us in that place at that time, that I know it had to be God that had all that lined up, and that it couldn't have been done any differently. You know, it's appointed unto man once to die, and after that, the judgment. We all have that appointed day. And I wish I would have stayed, and it would have been my appointment. Why God didn't do it that way, I don't know. Even taking it to a step farther, I can see, okay, take my son and let him be a tremendous example to the world, okay? But with the couple, Davey and Natalie, I think that spoke to even a lot more. And then I said, but why did you throw Jude in there? You know, could Jude not have been, because he was such a rock to us there in our work there in Haiti. But I believe that the three of their testimony, Jude being Haitian for the Haitian people and Davey and Natalie affecting, just their testimony affecting the world, it's God's got it. And I don't like it, let's just be honest,
8: yeah.
5: But God's got it. We just go with it. And in light of eternity, life is so short. And we might suffer another 20, 25, 30 years, and then I'll get to be with Jesus and see my son once again. But I think we can handle it for a few more years.
8: Yeah.
5: With the Lord's help.
8: And in eternity, I think you'll see even more the ripples of their story and how God used it. And I sometimes wonder if we'll care. By the time we get there, will we even care? But I think you will see. And I think the Lord will sort of reveal some of those things. As I say, see, I had this. I knew what I was doing. One of the things that has happened since Davy and Natalie were killed is more people have prayed for Haiti.
5: Yes.
8: More people in America, more people in other countries. We always want to equip VOM radio listeners to be prayer warriors. And Haiti's not on our VOM prayer map. It's not a place where we talk about, you know, Christians being persecuted by the government or whatever. But what are some ways that we can pray for Haiti right now in this season of what's going on? You mentioned hopefully good things maybe happening as far as law and order and as far as getting some things back in place. But how can we pray this week for Haiti?
5: For Haitians, the toughest thing that they deal with is the poverty and the political and just the crime that you can't plan for tomorrow because you don't know what you're going to do for today. You don't know how you're going to eat today. It's hard to think long term. Mm-hmm. So they think for the moment. And I think that's why the country's in the condition it is in. So we need revival. We need him to realize that it's not about them. It's not about surviving today. Let's turn to Jesus. Let's get away from the voodoo because, you know, voodoo is such a strong part of their cultural and religion. People go to church on Sunday and then do voodoo during the week. It doesn't work. You can't serve two masters. You know, you get rid of all that. So pray that there's a real turning in their minds that they don't have to try and keep the devil happy because it doesn't work. And let's just totally surrender to God and raise up a government that is a godly government that's not about today, but it's about the future. Mm-hmm. And just getting people to think farther than today. And it's difficult when you're trying to survive just for today. And that's one of the things I've tried to stress in our 28 years there. We got to look at tomorrow. We got to look at next week. That's a weird prayer request, maybe, in the way
8: like you say, I mean, if you don't know what you're eating for dinner tonight, you're not really worried about tomorrow. You're worried about, hey, what am I going to eat for dinner tonight? And so
5: they're not really able to see that there's hope and that there is a better tomorrow. So they just take what they can get for today. And that's what the gang situation is. That's what the government situation has been. We got to get out of that mindset that, hey, let's plan for later. Let's have it tough today so tomorrow will be better. And with God's help, the country could turn.
8: Yeah.
5: Haiti, when they you know, history says it was the Pearl of the Antillians when Columbus landed down there on the island of Hispaniola, 30 foot of topsoil throughout the whole. It was produced more per acre than anywhere else in the world. That's what history teaches, to becoming one of the poorest countries in the Western Hemisphere because the devil's out to kill, steal, and destroy. And with the voodoo and all the different things that has been allowed to take place down there, they need a true revival of God's Spirit moving and Jesus Christ.
8: Amen. What would you say to our listeners who maybe are thinking about missions? I think your family would say it could be costly, like that could cost you. But at the same time, what would you say to someone? And I'm thinking especially of young people, maybe Davy and Natalie's age, who are thinking, okay, is God calling me? And maybe it's Haiti, maybe it's somewhere in Africa, maybe it's the Middle East. But how would you encourage them?
5: We have the privilege right now of teaching at a Bible college, and I was brought in with the instruction to challenge young people to be missionaries. So in the first missionary class, I feel like I'm supposed to get up and say, hey, be a missionary. It could cost you your life. You know, that's going to challenge a lot of people. But it's an interesting twist. I know Davy's pastor, one of his favorite quotes that Davy used often is, says, you only have one life. Why waste it on yourself? It's the truth. I mean, we have one life and, you know, whatever the life expectancy here is in the United States now, 70, 80, whatever we're at, it's not that long compared to eternity. Mm-hmm. So what you're accomplishing here, it's not going to matter. I know when I graduated high school, my grandfather was not saved at the time, was not a Christian. So he gets me up to the side and he says, hey, go to college, get a good education, make a lot of money. You know, it's kind of the idea of the American way, you know, have comfort and, yeah, that's a good idea, and it sounds good, and sometimes I wish I would have went that direction, especially now after the last year and a half. But as you say, when we get to heaven and the eternity, and I'm going to be glad I didn't. I don't know if somebody asked me this or if I used it. I think I used it in a message. Would you still go to Haiti knowing everything that you know? And I said, honestly, no. There's no way I'd go to Haiti knowing that my son and daughter-in-law would be killed. But I'm hoping someday, and it may not be until I get to eternity, that I'll say, I'm glad I did. You know, right now, it's tough.
8: Yeah.
5: I mean, it's our life, and, you know, we're just going to – we got to stay faithful because that's what the Lord has allowing us to go through right now. But someday, I have no doubt we're going to realize – glad we didn't live it for ourselves. We only had one life, so I'm glad we was able to give it to the Lord to accomplish great things for the kingdom of heaven. The book I'm using is it's called The Mind of a Missionary in my class, and by David Joannis. He takes a different a missionary each chapter, and this last week one of the quotes, and I don't remember who he referred to the quote to, but it says, "It's better to be a small part in something big than to be a big part in something small." And I'm just thankful that the Lord has given us the opportunity to be a small part in the kingdom of God, because the kingdom of God is big.
8: It is big.
5: It is huge. And we're able to be a small part in something big.
8: Last question, and especially I'm thinking as the book comes out on May the 5th, how do we pray for you guys? How do we pray for your ministry, for your family, as you go through this kind of book launch season? And in some ways, scrape some of the scabs off of some of the things that you've gone through.
7: Yeah, I would say to pray for us emotionally, because we wrote this book right after this happened, and then I've just kind of put it out of my mind, in a sense. I mean, I replay this scenario hundreds of times a day in my mind, but like the deep parts, you know, you just kind of put it aside and you're like, okay, I'm not going to dwell on it again. So I know that it is going to be hard, and people will be coming up to us, oh, I read this, and can you explain more about that? So please do pray for our family, you know, emotionally.
5: And God will give us the grace to carry this next step so Davey and Natalie's story and Jude's story can continue.
8: Amen.
5: To impact lives. One of the stories that I've told people from Davey, and initially it sounded like he was being boastful, but it was really, he was just kind of joking. It was a relationship him and I had. We had a missionary come when before Davey had come back to work with missions in Haiti full time, and he was in Bible college and was down visiting, and a missionary friend of ours come by, and he said, Davey, he said, are you going to do what your dad has done? Are you going to be able to step in and, you know, and do a work here in Haiti? And without hesitation, he turned to him, because we're all friends, and he says, I want to 10 times what my dad has done. And he was like, you know, 18 years old or 19 years old. And I said, yeah. And of course, you know, I didn't miss a beat. I turned to him. I said, well, you ought to be able to. I said, you already know the language. I said, you already have good support, you know, support that's backing us. I said, I had to start from scratch. You should be able to do it 10 times. But I've thought about that since that night. And now also in our video, the last video that we did for a promotion for missions in Haiti, Natalie's in that comment in the video says she's looking forward to how the Lord's going to use them in Haiti. And just with thinking of Davey doing 10 times what we've been able to do, and Natalie looking forward to how the Lord's going to use them, just pray that will be accomplished. Amen. That's our ultimate goal, that their life will continue to do more and more for the kingdom of God. And I know it's going to be way more than 10 times I've ever done now, because they're known in all kinds of countries all around the world. My daughter was in Taiwan after their deaths, and people were talking about it, and they're like, did you know these missionaries? And my daughter's like, that was actually my brother. And they were just shocked, and I was shocked that they'd heard about it on the other side of the world.
8: Wow.
5: But their legacy and their ministry is going to impact the kingdom of God hundreds and thousands of times. So I'm praying that it'll.
8: Well, we will have VOM Radio listeners all across the country and around the world praying with you, and especially praying as the book launches on May the 5th. The book is called Strong to the End. 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
10: We're talking about guidance. Guidance comes two major ways in the New Testament. Number one, through the Word of God. He, the Holy Spirit, will lead you and guide you into all truth. And so the purpose, main purpose of the Holy Spirit is to lead you as far as guidance into the Word of God. But then he went on to say, and then he will show you things to come. There's truth and things. Things are things outside the Word of God, but still line up with what's in the Word of God. The Word of God is general guidance to everybody. And I remember, you know, I was waiting on the Lord to show me what I was supposed to do. And all he said was to me when I was a junior at Oklahoma State University, he said, you're going to be a teacher in the body of Christ. Well, that immediately brought direction into my life, but that's a scripture that can talk to anybody. I mean, millions of people are called to be teachers in the body of Christ, and that could be a teacher within a church, Sunday school, or else a full-time teacher traveling or being at a Bible school or a pastor of a church, pastor teachers. So again, that just was general guidance. But what specifically I was supposed to do didn't come till later, and that came in stages. And the Lord showed me this and showed me that. But that's things outside the Word of God. The Word of God is general guidance for everybody, but then the things to come is specific guidance just for you. Once you find out the general call of God, how specific, where are you supposed to go, what church you're supposed to be at, what town do you live in, which side of town do you live in, which house is right for you. The Holy Spirit can get so specific, but what I found out is general guidance can usually come most any time, but specific guidance often has to be waited on, and that's what we're talking about, waiting on the mind of the Lord. And so this is what we're going to take up. In fact, if you want to turn to Leviticus chapter 24, we're going to take a look at verses 10 through 12, a story that's presented in the Word of God and how that Moses had to wait for the timing of the Lord to hear what the Lord had to say because something came up that wasn't recorded in the Word of God. While you're finding that passage of Scripture, let me again say to those of you who support me financially and by your prayers and by your, you know, just standing in faith with me, thank you so much for doing so. Many of you have been with me for years, some have been with me for months, some have been with me for a few weeks. And I thank all of you because you're just all part of a great team. And so this is what, I thank God for. If you have known, in fact, I believe some of you have known for some time, I'm supposed to be a supporter. I'm supposed to be a partner with Pastor Bob. But you've set these lofty limits and you say, well, you know, I don't know, I'm sure people give a lot of money. Listen, I'm not asking for a specific amount. It is not equal giving, it's equal sacrifice. And, you know, $15 for you might be just as easy for you to give $15 as it is for somebody else to give $150 and for somebody else to give $1,000, you know, a month. And you know what? Whatever you feel led in your heart, the Lord will lead you and guide you. And then after that, you can begin to add to it because God will prosper you when you give out of the proper motive. And that's because you love God and you love people. And if you really identify with this ministry, some of you already know you're supposed to, but you're waiting for that magic day to come. Well, don't let that magic day come and go. It's not necessarily you need to even hear from the Lord on this. Just give as you purpose in your heart. Not grudgingly or of necessity. This isn't your tithes, that belongs to the church. But above the tithe comes the offering. And in the offerings, just give as you feel led to give. And so again, I would appreciate it. Go to bobyandian.com. There you'll find a place on our website where you can become a partner with me. And again, I thank you ahead of time for that. In Leviticus chapter 24, God had just given Moses instruction concerning the Ten Commandments. He got the first tablets and came down. And when he came down, here's what was recorded on there, just to give you a few things. How to treat your servants, how to avoid violence, how to treat animals, how to treat property, marriage, how to look at the poor, how to work with the Sabbath days, the lampstand, the showbread, the seven feasts, and on and on and on. There were things recorded in those first tablets brought down from the mountain, and Moses had come. But one day, Moses faced a problem that had no written answer. Now, I know what some of you are thinking, but why would the Lord give him something but not included on what this was he was going to face? It's because God doesn't always do that. Let me
11: ask you a question. You ever faced a problem there wasn't a scripture for? I have. There's times things come my way and I go, whoa, wait a minute. I mean, I can think of some general things from the Bible, but nothing specific. You know, our church went through a lawsuit one time. I could not find a chapter on, thus saith the Lord, here's what to do in the midst of a lawsuit. I knew to trust God. I knew to just put my faith in Him. I knew to cast my burdens on the Lord. But what I was supposed to do, which attorneys I was supposed to go to, how I was supposed to handle myself during this time, I didn't know what to do. And so it took some time before I actually heard the voice of the Lord and the ministry of the Lord, because when this thing came at me, I had no written scripture to turn to. I had to wait on the mind of the Lord. Now, there's some things my natural mind told me I could do and should do, which of course lined up with the general direction of God. And also just being a naturally concerned human being, especially a born again, spirit-filled human being, as to what I should do and how I should treat those that were suing us. So again, it took some time. There's been other things in my life that come across my path. There was no scripture to turn to. What are you supposed to do? Fall apart, scream, yell, go to the floor, kick your feet, you know, throw a temper tantrum? I felt like doing that on some days, but you know what? I just

just didn't do it. I gritted my teeth, grabbed my patience, and said, no, God will speak at the right time. And you know what? He did. Seldom early, never late. So Leviticus 24 tells us that after Moses came down from the mountain, poop, he's faced with a problem. Where do I turn? There was no answer. He had to wait on the

the Jewish woman's son blasphemed the Lord's name and cursed, and they brought him to Moses. His mother's name was Shelomith, the daughter of Dibri of the tribe of Dan, and they put him, that's a little boy, in custody. They put him in a jail cell until the mind of the Lord might be made known to them. The mind of the Lord came to Moses, but they were all, those that were in leadership, those who headed up the tribes of Israel, did not know to do what with this boy, what to do with him, but what he had done was he'd blasphemed God, cursed the name of the Lord, and get in his anger, let this come out, and they didn't know what to do about it. You say, well, that's part we probably should have been left up to his mother. They didn't know that for sure. He did it in front of a whole group of people. All these people witnessed it. And what to do from this point on, because what happened to this boy would send a message to all those who saw it on that day. It looked rather complicated, but what were they supposed to do? So again, this event happened in which no law had been recorded, no law had been given on the first tablets brought down from the mountain, and this young boy fought a Jewish man in the congregation in front of everybody, blasphemed God and cursed. Apparently, this boy lived with a single mother. Again, this is brought out. And little is said about his father. His father was an Egyptian, so what it might be. The father might have remained in Egypt, just basically said, I'm divorcing you, you go with the kid. I don't want to go out there in the midst of the desert. Although the bankruptcy of the Egyptian empire has happened because of the Jews, and although this has all happened, I'm going to stay here because I am a Egyptian. I don't trust your God, don't know your God, and so he basically might have separated from there. The boy might have been born out of wedlock. We don't know. Just simply said his father was an Egyptian. So this woman might have been owned by an Egyptian slave master, and he had sex with her, and so this boy was born out of it, half Egyptian and half Jewish. Their mother might have been a slave to this man who birthed the child through her. But the father might have come out of Egypt with the mixed multitude of believing Gentiles. She might have still been with him. But there was this great body of people that came out of Egypt in Exodus 12:38, called a mixed multitude. And this mixed multitude was of all different types of backgrounds, because it wasn't just physical Jews that came out of Israel, it was believers. It wasn't just physical Jews that came out of Egypt, it was also believers of different nationalities who, because of the 10 plagues or because of the God of the Jews, had listened and been saved during that time and cooperated with them in the time of the Passover lamb and walked with them through the Red Sea, come out on the other side, and this mixed multitude was there. Eventually, this is where Moses got his second wife, and there he again married a woman of Ethiopia. His first wife had deserted him. He left her, and because of the ministry, and now he was found himself single in the desert and then married this woman. But because she was from Ethiopia, she came out with this mixed multitude, but she was a believer. So again, we find this, but we don't know about this yet. We don't know much about his background. The Bible just gives us some general things about it. So Moses was placed in a position with a young boy who blasphemed the Lord, was rebellious, and no law had been given regarding his actions. You know what's interesting? Moses put this boy in a jail cell until he knew what to do with that. You know what? We all need a place. We could call it a cell or whatever, but we all need a place that whenever we face a problem that there is no seeming answer for it at the moment, we're going to have to wait on the mind of the Lord. We need to stick that thing in there until we know what to do with it. Don't pull it out once in a while and say, man, pressure, time, what am I supposed to do? And Moses was probably highly pressured to make a decision during that time. Again, we all need a place to put our problems and lock them away when we don't have an answer for them now. And don't let that thing out until you know the mind of the Lord. Throughout the Word of God, there was times when people had to wait on the mind of the Lord. There was a time when Elijah was running from the king and running from the queen and all that back there in those days. And the Lord told him where to go, to lock himself away. And so he went away to a mountaintop. There's where he stayed. And the ravens brought him bread and flesh in the morning, bread and flesh in the evening. There was a stream that ran through there, a water stream. And this is how God took care of him for quite a long time. We don't know exactly how long it was, but there came a day when all of a sudden it said the brook dried up. It didn't say the brook was drying up. It dried up. And I mean, there was nothing there, but the ravens were still coming over with some food probably, but there was nothing to drink. He didn't get upset, jump up to the feet and say, my goodness, I just need to find something. I need to solve my problem. No, he didn't solve his problem by taking himself to that mountaintop. No,
He took himself to that mountaintop when the Lord spoke to him, and he knew something for sure. I do not move till the Lord speaks to me. I will not get ahead of the Lord. And when he speaks, I won't wait too long and get behind the Lord, but I'm not going to do a thing until the Lord spoke. And then one day the Lord said, okay, now it's time.

0: time to go, and I prepared a woman, a widow, to take care of you. And he went there. And again, he was there till the mind of the Lord told him he was supposed to go back to the nation of Israel and stand before the king and to tell him what was going to happen because of their rejection of the Lord. Again, this was a prophet. You may not be a prophet, but you know what? God cares for you just the same. It'll come to pass in the last days, we are told in the Old Testament. And it'll come to pass in the last days, I'll pour out of my spirit upon all flesh. Your sons and daughters will prophesy. Didn't say they were called into the ministry. Didn't say they were pastors or evangelists or whatever, but I'll speak to your children this way. Your sons and daughters shall prophesy. And he didn't make any distinction in age. He said, your old men shall dream dreams. Your young men shall have visions.
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0: Paul told us in Philippians chapter 1, verses 3 through 5, I thank my God at every remembrance of you, always in every prayer of mine, making requests for you, all with joy for your partnership in the gospel from the first day until now. The theme of the book of Philippians is partnership. I know joy is mentioned quite often, but the partnership is the real issue. The only church that made itself a partner with Paul, in fact, he mentioned them three times for their faithfulness to give into his ministry. Paul saw the gospel and the teaching of the Word of God as a team effort. I do too. I pray for my givers, my partners, my fellow ministers of the Word of God. Many of you have been with me since the beginning. Others have joined me through the years. 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
3: I just thought of this, never thought of this in my life.
4: Here we go.
3: I believe it's God. How many are born again? Now, let's keep our hands up so I can see. Because if you're not, let's get it right.
4: Let's take care of it right now.
3: All right. Then that means I will know you in heaven, true or false. So why? So I'm going to meet you. We're going to talk in heaven. So I'm going to know and meet the real you there. You see where I'm getting? Why in the world would we not be that person now? That means full of peace and joy, full of love. Well, you were all cranky and, man, golly, Barb. All of a sudden, Ronnie's like, why weren't you that way down there, Ronnie? Golly. So, and I'm joking. So, but that's true. We're going to meet the real us in heaven. And I can tell you one thing, you ain't going to be shy. So that shouldn't exist. Insecure. Up and down. In and out. Discouraged. You know, anxious. All of that stuff. So we're gonna meet the real us. So I can promise you, I'm not trying to brag on me. It's because the Word changed me. That's why the people who saw me, Chip 1 and then Chip 2, They knew Chip 1. Well, that Chip 1 wasn't going to be that way in heaven. And they're meeting Chip 2, the real spirit-filled Chip 2. That's who they're going to meet in heaven as well.
4: Glory.
3: So who are we seeing down here? Let's just go one-on-one with everybody right now. Why
4: no,
3: not?
4: Let's
3: if you're
4: not.
3: Nervous, if you're let's... nervous, then you got some changing to do.
4: Let me start with you.
3: Are you the real you that we're going to meet in heaven?
5: Yes.
3: Be yourself now.
4: Wow, that's good,
3: but we
4: Daryl.
3: Want the real you. Who is it? Mark Hankins says you're going to have you need to get to a place where you're going to have to introduce yourself to yourself. Ha ha ha! In Christ.
4: Yes.
3: Introduce yourself to yourself.
4: Yeah.
3: Have you seen Mark preach? Have you seen him? I've been hunting with him. I have preached at his church. I mean, he is so free. He's himself. He's the real him. We don't want you to be yourself, world's old grumpy self. We're talking about the real born again, spirit filled, abiding in him. And you're going to, listen, I can tell you, you can blame it on your personality. You can blame it on your grandmother. You can blame it on who you're raising or where you grew up. You can do all that you want to do. But we're going to see the real you in heaven. And hopefully we didn't live some kind of a life that was fake, artificial. Man, I've been wanting to do one of these services where we each come up.
4: We're going to start with you.
3: Yeah. Well, I got two proofs. Well, you knew me.
4: Yeah. Kindness.
3: You knew me when I was coaching before.
4: Yeah, not in high school. Yeah.
3: But that was still before.
4: Yeah, that's true. That's true. Glory to God.
3: And that doesn't mean I haven't messed up and, you know, hadn't been grumpy. Yeah, I mean, it's work. Clock in the morning.
4: Yeah.
3: But thank God for the word, that covenant.
4: Yes.
3: And it's his peace that's done this to me.
4: Yeah.
3: I don't have to worry.
4: Yeah.
3: I don't.
4: It's a good place to be.
3: Oh, God, I don't.
4: It's a great place. Psalms 34:14 says, turn away from evil and do good. Search for peace and maintain it. So there's that working it again. Romans 12:18 says, do all that you can to live in peace with everyone. And then Romans 14:19 says, let us therefore make every effort to do what leads to peace and to mutual edification.
3: Seems to be quite a bit of these.
4: James 3:18 says, peacemakers who sow in peace reap a harvest of righteousness.
3: What
4: Glory
3: are you reaping?
4: To God.
3: What are you reaping?
4: Romans 8:6 says, the mind governed by the flesh is death, but the mind governed by the spirit is life and peace.
3: Spirit, soul, and body, flesh, body.
4: Psalms 29:11, may the Lord gives strength to his people. The Lord blesses his people with peace.
3: It's part of the blessing.
4: 2 Thessalonians 3:16.
3: Blessing's part of the covenant.
4: Now may the Lord of peace himself give you peace.
3: May the Lord of peace. You see, that's a title. Everybody rise for the Lord of peace.
4: The Prince of Peace.
3: We'll probably hear that, in heaven.
4: Yeah.
3: Woo! Yeah. He's all about peace. He lives in it. He is it.
4: Yeah.
3: That's what I'm going to.
4: Now may the Lord of peace himself give you peace at all times. In every way, the Lord be with all of you. And the last one, Isaiah 55:12. For you shall go out in joy, with joy, and be led out with peace. The mountains and the hills shall break forth into singing before you, and all the trees of the field shall clap their hands, because you will go out and be led by peace. Father, I thank you that everyone in this room is going to go out and be led by peace. Lord, that we are determining in our heart that we're going to pursue the covenant of peace, that we're going to allow the Prince of Peace to work in our lives, the Holy Spirit of Peace. Father, we're going to be that righteousness, that one that is truly righteous in you, not because of anything we do, but because we are in you. And in that righteousness is your peace. And Father, I just thank you that everything we go through in life, you have provided a measure of peace. Father, we just thank you. We just thank you. I just heard this in my spirit. Some of you will go through things tomorrow. And as those things rise up before you, you speak peace.
5: Yeah, he told me what to say.
4: You speak peace.
5: I just sense that. Okay, he said, ahead. When that attack comes, you say, no mind. You say, you don't think. You say no to your mind, or you say no to the devil.
4: Yes.
5: I'm in covenant with the Prince of Peace. And this peace is promised to me. And it's mine, and I take it. You stay right there, and you stand. And you continue in that word. And you continue to abide in the Prince of Peace and in God. And then those attacks come. No, mine, no, devil. No, I'm in covenant with the Prince of Peace. And I'm in covenant, and that peace is part of the blessing, and that's mine. And I choose to stay in peace, and I take it. I take it. Will it come again? No, devil.
4: Yep,
5: no,
4: here it comes.
5: Mine. You see what I'm saying?
4: Yep.
5: That's an example.
4: What is Mark 11, 23, 24, 20? It's all about saying what you're going to say. What you're going to say. What you're going to say, right? So whatever, anybody in this room right now, whatever that you may be looking at, whatever you may be facing, I'm talking in your family, I'm talking in your finances, I'm talking whatever, on selling a house, on everything that you're looking at. Know you are in covenant with Almighty God and the Prince of Peace. And so you're going to stay in that peace. You're going to pursue that peace. Father, I just lift up everyone in this room. Whatever it is right now, just reach out for it. Reach out. Oh, the Prince of Peace is here. There it is. Oh, whatever that peace is that you need. Don't leave here tonight without being enveloped in that peace. Oh, his peace, his peace, his presence. You know, when his presence is peace, his presence is peace.
5: Yeah, that's right.
4: Peace, peace, peace.
5: That's why when people come over and they sense, man, it's so peaceful. Mm-hmm. Remember when Caleb and Taylor's friends would say, mm-hmm. it's so peaceful. And I'm not just trying to brag on it. I know it happens to
4: other
5: a lot
4: people,
5: of people.
4: Yeah.
5: But that's the peace of God.
4: The peace
5: and it'll be with you.
4: Yes.
5: It was with Paul in prison. Mm-hmm. I'm sure it was with Jesus on the cross.
4: Yeah. And I thank you, Lord, that as everyone goes throughout the rest of this week, peace, your peace, Jesus. You said, my peace I leave with you. Well, he's left that peace right inside of you. So choose to tap into that peace. Father, I thank you that the Holy Spirit inside of them is rising up and grabbing hold of that peace that he left with us, Father. And we're going to hold on to that peace as we go through everything that's coming up before us. Father, I just thank you for your peace. Your peace, your peace, your peace. There it is. There it is in Jesus' name. Some of you just need to say, you know, sometimes you've got to move those things out of your head. Well, those things can't stay in your head when you're praising the Father. Hallelujah. Thank you, Father, for your peace. Hallelujah. Thank you, Lord. Thank you, Father, for the Prince of Peace. Hallelujah. Thank you, Lord. Thank you, Lord. All is well in my life. Father, I am under the covenant of peace. Hallelujah. I thank you, Lord. Those things that try to attach to me, no, they will not, because I'm under the covenant of peace. Hallelujah. Praise you, Father. Glorify you, Father. We thank you, Lord.
5: That's a good thing to do. Just start praising. Rejoice.
4: Hallelujah.
5: Just start rejoicing.
6: Two-thirds of these scriptures are prophecy. Most of them have been fulfilled. But we're going to do what Peter says. He says, pay attention to the prophets, because they're like a light shining in a dark place.
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10: Chapter 28. The wicked flee when no man pursueth, but the righteous are bold as a lion. For the transgression of a land, many are the princes thereof, but by a man of understanding and knowledge, the state thereof shall be prolonged. A poor man that oppresseth the poor is like a sweeping rain which leaveth no food. They that forsake the law praise the wicked, but such as keep the law contend with them. Evil men understand not judgment, but they that seek the Lord understand all things. Better is the poor that walketh in his uprightness than he that is perverse in his ways, though he be rich. Whoso keepeth the law is a wise son, but he that is a companion of riotous men shameth his father. He that by usury and unjust gain increaseth his substance, he shall gather it for him that will pity the poor. He that turneth away his ear from hearing the law, even his prayer shall be abomination. Whoso causeth the righteous to go astray in an evil way, he shall fall himself into his own pit, but the upright shall have good things in possession. The rich man is wise in his own conceit, but the poor that hath understanding searcheth him out. When righteous men do rejoice, there is great glory, but when the wicked rise, a man is hidden. He that covereth his sins shall not prosper, but whoso confesseth and forsaketh them shall have mercy. Happy is the man that feareth alway, but he that hardeneth his heart shall fall into mischief. As a roaring lion and a ranging bear, so is a wicked ruler over the poor people. The prince that wanteth understanding is also a great oppressor, but he that hateth covetousness shall prolong his days. A man that doeth violence to the blood of any person shall flee to the pit. Let no man stay him. Whoso walketh uprightly shall be saved, but he that is perverse in his ways shall fall at once. He that tilleth his land shall have plenty of bread, but he that followeth after vain persons shall have poverty enough. A faithful man shall abound with blessings, but he that maketh haste to be rich shall not be innocent. To have respect of persons is not good, for a piece of bread that man will transgress. He that hasteth to be rich hath an evil eye, and considereth not that poverty shall come upon him. He that rebuketh a man afterward shall find more favor than he that flattereth with the tongue. Whoso robbeth his father or his mother, and saith, it is no transgression, the same is the companion of a destroyer. He that is of a proud heart stirreth up strife, but he that putteth his trust in the Lord shall be made fat. He that trusteth in his own heart is a fool, but whoso walketh wisely, he shall be delivered. He that giveth unto the poor shall not lack, but he that hideth his eyes shall have many a curse. When the wicked rise, men hide themselves, but when they perish, the righteous increase. Oh, that men would praise the Lord for his goodness and for his wonderful works to the children of men. Let them exalt him also in the congregation of the people and praise him in the assembly of the elders. He turneth rivers into a wilderness, and the water springs into dry ground, a fruitful land into barrenness, for the wickedness of them that dwell therein. He turneth the wilderness into a standing water, and dry ground into water springs. And there he maketh the hungry to dwell, that they may prepare a city for habitation, and sow the fields, and plant vineyards, which may yield fruits of increase. He blesseth them also, so that they are multiplied greatly, and suffereth not their cattle to decrease. Again, they are minished and brought low through oppression, affliction, and sorrow. He poureth contempt upon princes and causeth them to wander in the wilderness where there is no way. Yet setteth he the poor on high from affliction and maketh him families like a flock. The righteous shall see it and rejoice, and all iniquity shall stop her mouth. Whoso is wise and will observe these things, even they shall understand the loving kindness of the Lord.
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12: My guest went from meth addiction and mocking God to raising the dead and having Jesus literally show up in his meetings. This wild cowboy proves the greater glory isn't coming. He says, it's here. Next.
13: It's supernatural.
12: Welcome, Holy Spirit. Go and flow. Brian Gibson ran from God into drugs and addiction until a prophetic word from his grandmother came to pass. Within 30 days, he was saved, filled with the Spirit, and proclaiming the good news. Brian says we're living in the greatest moment in history. Brian, I've been wanting to ask you this. How did you become a cowboy? The closest I ever became was watching Westerns on TV.
14: Sid, I think you'd make a great cowboy. But I was born in a household of all males for the most part. Mom's in the house, three boys, but my dad was a cattle broker. So in my backyard, they started rural Kentucky, the small cattle brokerage. God breathed on it because Mom was a tither. And that thing went and became the largest brokerage in America in the 80s and 90s. And so back backyard, cowboys, horses, cattle coming and going, and I worked in that every day of my life. So surrounded with cowboys and truckers, which was awesome as a kid. You want to ride a horse, you want to play, cowboy, it's right there. But there were some tough sides to it too, and that is rough lifestyle. And I'm watching men, and little boys don't grow up wanting to be their mother, so we worked hard all the time. But also the